0: with immense respect to what she does. I watched her sessions. Funny enough, the session that I watched, David Luiz and Eden Hazard were watching as well. She's a very, very good coach, very measured in what she does, and she's very driven. And when you consider that the backcloth to all this was a pregnancy with twins, bad morning sickness. She used to literally be on her knees in the dressing room, retching into a bucket before going out to do training. Tragically, she lost one of the twins in her third trimester. Happily, she gave birth on May the 17th this year to Harry, who's a lovely bouncing baby boy. And she is now a new mum, and combining that with being a football manager for a team which won the double last season and has as its overriding aim this season winning the Champions League. So that is one heck of an individual.
1: Yeah, definitely. And you do get, when I was reading the chapter, the first person she reminded me of was Becky Hammon of the San Antonio Spurs, who you actually do go on to cite within the chapter. And like, just on a final point on that chapter then, like you mentioned the commercialism of coaching now, which is such a good point to kind of talk about, because ultimately, former professional footballers, if you're a man or a woman, you're going to have more money if you're a man than if you're a woman, because women obviously in football get paid far, far less than men. And because doing your coaching badges is so bloody expensive now, it automatically becomes an exclusive club for the rich. And who are the rich ex-footballers? Well, they're men, not women. So ultimately, the whole setup is completely fixed against women getting into coaching.
0: Yeah, she tells a lovely story about being on a coaching course, because she says, I'm always the only woman on the course. And she's got a pro license. And she was watching a session put on by a former, recently retired former Premier League player. And she said, you know, she said, frankly, he was fucking awful. And he went back to the group after doing his session, and it was high fives and well done, lad, and all that stuff. And he sheepishly came over afterwards and said, what do you think, Em? And she said, well, do you want feedback? Yeah, I want feedback. Well, you could have done this better. I don't think your attitude was right there. And she said it was very instructive that he took all that, and it was that he felt capable of dropping a bravado in her presence. So I think, again, her presence almost moderated his behaviour. And I think that's a really good thing, a very important insight, I thought.
1: Yeah. Overall, like, the book is kind of almost tipping us off, or allows us to form our own opinion about in what direction football might go in a number of issues. I take it you're a Watford fan, Michael.
0: Well, there's a story behind that. I was a childhood Watford fan up into adulthood. Actually, being with Millwall coincided with me being completely alienated by the way that club was run.
1: Okay.
0: So I actually almost switched. It was like the cardinal sin. I actually switched allegiance. I now look, for instance, for Millwall's result before I look for Watford's. I suppose that's the best way of putting it.
1: Because in the chapter, when you speak about Watford, you kind of ponder the question, what is a football club? Is it best expressed as a clinical distillation of financial efficiency, or as a living, breathing organism? Is it a product of art or science, a rich man's indulgence, or a working man's inheritance? Can its local heroes come from diverse countries and cultures, or does it have enduring characteristics, or must it move with the times? After publishing this book, after all the research and all the people you've spoken to, Michael, what's your personal answer to that question?
0: A bit of everything,
1: multiple
0: actually.
1: Multiple questions, I should say.
0: Yeah. Too often our football clubs, they're almost now morphing from rich man's indulgences to a rich man's opportunities to become even richer. You know, and there is, especially at the highest level, you have Stan Kroenke essentially taking over Arsenal 100%, lock, stock and barrel. You have the Manchester City, you know, that whole marketing campaign for an emirate underpinned by the soft political power of the UAE. And you then have something like Manchester United, where, you know, we've seen this week even, on Monday, the share price rose by 2%. That club is now worth

0: attract the wrong people to football. And I think ultimately we're getting to the stage where I think, you know, to quote Fleetwood Mac, they can go their own way. You know, the top six, I think there will be some pan-global league of some sort or competition of some sort instituted maybe in 5 to 10 years. You know, I spent some time at Barcelona for the book with Pep Segura, who is, you know, essentially the most powerful man in the club apart from the president. You know, as he said, look, what's the logic financially of us playing a Champions League game on a Wednesday or a Tuesday when actually everyone wants it on a Saturday?
1: Mm.
0: And Real Madrid are like-minded. It'll be more money for them by doing some form of weekend competition. You know, I can see the biggest clubs, you know, in a season maybe playing 10 matches at their traditional home and playing another 10 matches all around the world. So fine, let them go. I can see the Premier League being some sort of two-tier competition, but I also think there will be a small but significant move towards almost like reaffirmation of why we all got involved in the game and loved the game as kids. That sort of intimate connection you can have with a smaller team. You know, in the book, you know, I use Accrington Stanley as the example of that, where this is the smallest club in the Football League. It was promoted from League Two last season on the smallest budget, but it had an owner who was almost an accidental owner. You know, they were going to go bankrupt. And they had a 15-man board who came to him and said, please take the club over. You're a local guy, to use his phrase, I've earned a few quid doing plastic boxes. But he saw that football club as the link between the sort of glue in that community of Accrington. Accrington's a small town, 35,000 people. Accrington Stanley get 2,000 or 3,000 through the gate max.
1: Mm.
0: But 10,000 people in that town are affected, are touched by the football club through community programs and, you know, for autistic kids or long-term unemployed. And he, Andy Hall, wanted to maintain that link between a small football club and its community. He was rewarded. The night they got promotion it was almost karmic, really, where the striker who had Billy Key, who had pretty severe mental health issues, scored the goals that got them up. And at the end of that, it was about 5 minutes after the game, you know, the place was going nuts. It was carnage. They were jumping around all over the place. And Andy Holt was sitting with his best friend at the back of the stand at Accrington Stanley, which is quite small and shallow, about maybe 8-10 seats deep. And a guy came through the crowd, and I paint a picture in the book of this guy is maybe early 40s, and he gets through the crowd to Andy where he's sitting and just says, look, Andy, thank you. And he just dissolves into tears. And he's then embarrassed by his own emotion, and he sort of melts away, you know, into the crowd. And I thought that sums football up for you, doesn't it? You know, the pure joy, the childish joy you can get from the game still, despite everything else. And I wouldn't want people to think this is a depressing or downbeat book. It addresses issues that need to be addressed, but I hope it shows signs of life that are still there and hopefully can be replenished as time goes on.
1: Yeah, definitely. It's a book with plenty food for thought. You should get it on your list right now if you're interested in football, if you're interested in good literature in general. It's called State of Play, Under the Skin of the Modern Game. Michael, congratulations. It's brilliant. And thanks a million for being so generous with your time.
0: That's a pleasure, mate. No problem.
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1: It is, Joe, and I still can't believe it, really. I never, ever believed I would play for the Lions. So when I got picked for that tour, it very much, you know, the little boy in the sweetie shop, really, looking at people like Gareth Edwards and JPR Williams, and Willie John and so on, Fergus Slattery, really players who'd won in 71 in New Zealand. So to be in the same room and on the same training field was a bit intimidating to start with, and you think you just don't want to let them down.
2: I can imagine. And I know in the build-up to that you did your own fitness training and really tried to get yourself into shape, and you were very much the rookie, but ultimately played in all those tests against South Africa. It's just an amazing tour. There was a piece on it last night on Sky Sports, and you start off in that mud pitch in Cape Town and win there, and then it's the Highveld and those bleached pitches, and remarkable, 22 games, a long, long time. Mortgage repayments go on hold, you're very much amateurs, and you're unbeaten.
1: Yes, it was a completely different experience. You were professional, in a way, because all we were thinking about was, you know, waking up in the morning, having breakfast, training, and then afternoons off, then games coming up twice a week, so it was the heaviest I ever was as a rugby player, and it was the fittest.
2: Just over 12 stone,
1: yes.
2: You said you discovered something about yourself on that tour.
1: I did, yeah. I think you're asked questions, you know. When you're in a country where rugby's number one, and also you're on tour for that long, you have to dig deep sometimes, you know, and in the middle of games, third test. I still remember in Port Elizabeth as probably the toughest game that I ever played in, and partner Dick Milliken in the centre. And it was just sometimes you just knew that you just had to do things, not question yourself or anybody. You just had to do things to stop something happening or helping something happen somewhere else.
2: The violence in that tour was quite something, to the point that the 99 call is dreamt up, one in, all in. Where was McGeechan when the 99 call went up?
1: Well, I was stood with Phil Bennett and Dick Milliken watching the fight go on about 20 metres away from us.
2: Would have thought so.
1: But JPR Williams was 20 metres behind us and still managed to get into the middle of it.
2: There is footage of JPR at fullback anytime the 99 call went up, sprinting to get involved.
1: Yeah, JPR was a bit different, but certainly a bit special as well. And I think that's what you find out when you talk about training before the tour. I wanted to be as fit as I'd ever been because I didn't want to let these fellas down. And when you're on the field, say that's the bit you find out that actually, you'll dig deep. You're not somebody that will give up, and you just dig deep and make sure things work.
2: There was a magic about that tour, about that group, I think, and exemplified by Willie John. Just this, even just physically, just such a leader, the captain, and I think it was the fifth tour at that stage. And there's the moment when you win the third test where, just impromptu, the whole team lifts McBride up and he turns to the midweek test players in the stand and points to them. And there's something very deep and special going on there.
1: Yeah, very much so. I mean, the biggest lesson I learned from that tour and then took it into my coaching was it's the midweek side that makes the tour. The environment that you grow in, and you do become better players, and I think better people for the experience, comes out of the midweek team.
2: Yeah.
1: There'll always be a good test team on a Lions tour. Whether that test team is competitive and whether it works in an environment that is really supportive depends on the midweek team. And you know, in 3.5 months in South Africa, 13 players didn't play any test match rugby. There's only 17 players played in the tests. And Willie John knew, and well, everybody did. There was such a great rapport that the big challenges were in training. Nobody just turned up. Everybody worked hard, and the players who didn't play test match rugby worked twice as hard. You know, and as I said, some of the toughest games, some of the toughest practices were actually in training.
2: Yeah,
1: and that really put us in good stead for the test matches and the big games.
2: It's a complicated tour. People say sport and politics don't mix, but sport is in everyday life and politics is in everyday life. And there's a famous, that famous picture of JJ Williams with all his speed touching down under the posts, and behind him, the crowd, it's the black end of the stadium and the faces are fist pumps cheering on the lines, which they were at every game. I mean, the Springbok, we know what they symbolized for black players. How much pressure did you come under as a group not to go?
1: Quite a reasonable amount. I mean, I, you know, didn't know. I was a schoolmaster at the time and didn't know, but wanted to, I suppose, find out for myself. And actually felt that sport at that time, whether it was right or wrong, and politics shouldn't mix. And if, you know, if the sport was right, then, you know, you hope you have the right influence on what's happening in any political situation. And I think it hit me much later when I went back in 1997.
2: Yes.
1: And we arrived in Johannesburg and Steve Suwaiti, the sports minister, was there. And he took Fran Cotton and myself into a separate room for a conversation. And he talked about the tour and the scores. Knew what we'd done, knew I'd dropped a goal in the second test, and just talked about the tour, and he said, that tour gave us hope. Now, for that man to say that at that time, you're thinking, for whatever all the reasons for going or not going, there was one very good reason.
2: And I understand we're talking about young men here having to make this decision, and I think Gerald Davies said, it's not for me.
1: Gerald had gone in 68, though.
2: Addy, yeah. And maybe, so maybe he'd seen what you describe, actually, in your autobiography as the horrors of apartheid, which you saw on that tour in 74. How bad was it? How terrible was it? Or how exposed to the political situation in 74
1: were you? Oh, no, you know, I mean, there was big differences. Even, you know, you went to Cape Town, Durban, and it was much more relaxed, in a way. You went to Bloemfontein and... You know, the hard Afrikaner, Kimberley, and it was different doorways, different sides of the street, and the worst side of apartheid, where you know, the separation was obvious, and that was very uncomfortable to experience.
2: And were you supportive then from across the 80s and through the 90s, the decision not to go?
1: I think it still had to be the choice. In the end, it was pretty obvious that, you know, with the approach, there was going to be isolation, I think. And you could then, you know, understand that. And you know, so I was pleased when, you know, Nelson Mandela came to the fore and the whole thing changed, because you could actually see, I think, the real impetus in what South Africa could become.
2: So, 74, that Invincibles tour, McBride and everybody, those 22 games. Fast forward then to your very last moment, and I'm going to get you to put on your headphones here. You're back in South Africa for your fourth time coaching the Lions, which is just remarkable, really. And you lose the first two tests, and you've got your final test. And these are your final words to the team before they go out and play, and it's your last time, I suppose, speaking to them pre-match as a group. And it just captures something. I know the Living With Lions in 97, your speeches are kind of famous at this stage, but this really struck me because of what you say to them, and we're coming off the 05 disaster as well, but also it's your reaction when everybody leaves the room. The listeners will be able to hear how upset you get, and they might hear a hug happening, and it's because Graham Rowntree has come back and spotted you in the room on your own. And when he gives you a hug, that's McGeegan gone. He can't keep it together anymore. So we'll just have a listen to your final words to the team, and then I'll get you to tell us what was going through your mind afterwards.
3: They said there's nothing to play for. It's a dead series. Mind you what Gat said on Wednesday. I think we've everything to play for, because today will determine what we are. It will say everything about us. And the biggest thing about what you earn in this jersey is a respect and a reputation. And to any person, that's the biggest thing you can ever have. for what you do and what you stand for. We can leave a legacy in this last game in this jersey for the players to pick up in 4 years' time. And for 4 years, we can leave something that makes sure when people think about the Lions, they think good. They'll think about you, they'll think about this performance, and they can live with it for 4 years. And some of you might be there to pick up the next jersey in 4 years' time. Some of us won't be. Please, please, give them something to play for, something to understand. Good luck. But play for everything that we want that jersey to be and everything you've made it so far. All the best, boys.
2: So we'll keep listening. At this point, you're on your own in the room at this point. And that's round three, a big hug. You'll have to explain the level of emotion at that point to me.
1: I think I knew that that was the last time I would ever be associated with the Lions.
2: That's what it was.
1: And yeah. You know, and after, as you say, 45 years, starting as that rookie Lion as a player and looking up to people like Willie John and Sid Miller and the other players, and then knowing that, you know, I'd learnt so much from that journey with the Lions over those years, and never expected to play for them, never expected to coach them, but felt, you know, so special to have been in that position. But it sort of hit me, I suppose, when I stood up to talk to them, that this is the last time I would ever speak to a group of Lions, and just wanted to leave the right things, really.
2: Yeah. And then what chance do you have when Big Roundtree comes over to you, with the hug?
1: He knew I was trying to hold it together, because we were then getting on the bus to go to the test. And, you know, there'd been a fantastic group of players in 2009. We'd had it was an incredible test series.
2: Yeah.
1: And the players deserved to finish, you know, with 8 changes, I think, to selection. But it showed how strong the group was, that, you know, here were 8 players coming into a test match arena.
2: Yeah.
1: And played the way they did with a record score, actually just showed how strong that group was and how much they deserved a win.
2: Yeah. A desperately unfair question, but of the players you coached, which Irish players made the biggest impressions on you?
1: Paul O'Connell, I think, you know, had struck me back in 2005, which was one reason why I really wanted him to be captain in 2009. I think Ireland at that time were blessed with some fantastic characters, Brian O'Driscoll. You go back, there's, you know, even players I played with, Fergus Slattery, and, you know, I go back to Sid Miller and Willie John, who taught us a lot of lessons about, you know, standing up and just not leaving anything behind. It all had to come out on the field. And, you know, from 74, when you got South African referees, South African touch judges, so you very much had to look after your own game, to, you know, 2009, where it was very professional, television cameras all over the place, but just knowing that I'd had the privilege to be with some very, very good people.
2: I read your autobiography, and time is against us here, but it was fascinating. You talk about 74, and that was real amateur days. I mean, that was, if you were injured, you went and queued up to the doctor like everybody else. There wasn't even a physio. To 09, where it's so professional. And 05 is such an interesting point for the Lions and for you and everybody concerned with it. And you talked about the Clive Woodward setup, where essentially there were two different teams, and you're coaching the midweek team. The midweek massive, as Dunnock O'Callaghan told us about. And there's different styles of play, there's different training, it's not cohesive at all. it just really didn't work. You make the point, it's probably fair enough that it was tried, that approach was tried, but can you give people a sense as to why, when you worked as that assistant coach in 05, why it just didn't work at all from a coaching point of view?
1: Yeah, I think it had to be tried. You know, we were then almost 10 years into the professional game. You know, high quality hotels, training ground, and trying to put a test side together from week one, really, to have the best preparation time. I think it highlighted just the uniqueness of the Lions, that, you know, people respond differently and find things that you don't know. Your hope is there, you don't always know is there when they put a Lions jersey on. And if you don't have an open mind as a coach to that transformation sometimes, and that chemistry that comes out of the group and comes out of different combinations, then you never end up with the best test team. Mm-hmm. And I think all 2005 proved was this uniqueness of saying, look, everybody has to have an opportunity of starting in a Lions jersey, has to be part of the development process, and it has to be one group, one message, one group hard working together. And then out of that, as coaches, the big challenge is keeping an open mind and then picking from what you've seen and what combinations you've seen, the performances you've seen from players, and then back your thinking to say, right, this is the test team of the way we want to play.
2: Yeah. I mean, you're complimentary about Clive Woodward in lots of ways. He was open-minded about the use of the tracking system, ProZone, as opposed to what you were using. But at the same time, you felt the coaching staff didn't develop a personal relationship with the team. It was too clinical. Everything was in one centre as opposed to getting around and seeing the country. And there was no, like, just simple stuff, which is true in 1974 and true in 2005. There was just no kind of team room where everyone was together, where the physio was, and everybody was in the one room where they could mix. You know, the physio room was a mile that way or upstairs, and the games room was then there. And in 09, you said, no, like, everybody together as much as possible. Gets back to the point, we're talking about human beings, I guess.
1: Yeah, and I think it is. It's about, you know, you go back to 74 and that support that came from the non-test group and how enthusiastic and involved they stayed, even though they weren't on the test field. And that's why I took the position in 2005, because I was happy to take responsibility for the midweek team.
2: Yeah, they're important.
1: And create that environment. But it needed an open channel that players were in between, which, you know, unfortunately, it's, you know, things separated because we're trying to put a test team together. And I was lucky in the end, because Clive wanted to give the test coaches more time to prepare for the test match. So I ended up coaching an extra game. So I had three Lions team, three games on the trot, which allowed me to get to know the players. I also said, look, I'd like to fly out the day before and come back the day after, so the players got a feel for the area that they were playing in.
2: Yeah.
1: And all that, I think, helps, because I think if you understand the country that you're in and its people and what makes them tick and why rugby is so important to them, then you actually understand what you have to beat.
2: Right.
1: And that's what we learned in South Africa, back to 1974, completely different rugby, completely different environment, completely different country. So you have to become part of the country, I believe, and everything it is and how the rugby fits in that country, to say, now I know what I've got to beat.
2: Right.
1: And if you understand that, then ultimately you come to that position where you know mentally you're in a strong position to win.
2: Last but not least, because I don't want you to miss your flight.
1: Right.
2: 97 is a perfect storm. The future of the Lions in the professional era. Sky Sports, he's been questioned. Sky Sports are on board. There's Living with Lions. There's just an element of showbiz and sparkle about the whole thing. They're kind of a cool bunch. Their team anthem's Wonderwall. You know, there's a lot to like here. In the minute or two we have here, I don't know if you'll be able to get across to me why 97 is so kind of magical. I know it's your favourite coaching experience.
1: Yeah, it is. And I think 97 developed into what you hope a Lions tour will always be.
2: Right.
1: And the reaction from players is what you hope it would be and what you believe it should be. It was an incredible group. Fran Cotton was a brilliant manager.
2: Mm-hmm.
1: Fran obviously knew it as well. Jim Telfer and I got on really well. You know, some say opposite. We thought very similarly, trusted each other, and, you know, the support staff were really good. We had a slightly different opening week before we went out, because even then, I think Leicester had played a final on the Saturday before, so we had to look after the players. So we climbed trees and canoed on the river and tried to get the message over, look, we're a group of people that have to be comfortable in each other's company. And if you are, and you get that trust and you get that respect, because you understand and know each other a little bit better.
2: Yeah.
1: When you get on the field together, the rugby won't be over sophisticated, but you'll have a clarity about what you're doing.
2: Yes.
1: But more than anything, you'll have a friendship, which comes out on the field. So if somebody needs you to do something, you'll do it. And that goes back to my feeling back in 74. You know, if Willie John asked anything on the field, you would have just done it, or you did do it.
2: Yes.
1: Because you didn't want to be second.
2: Like Phil Bennett with his leg pumping blood, and Willie John says, you're staying on, and Bennett says, okay.
1: Yeah.
2: So then last point, and it harks back to your what the words you said to the team in 97. 30 years' time, you'll see each other, and there'll be a look. What's that like for you now? All of these players that you've either coached or played with, when you see each other, can you try and explain, articulate that difficult thing?
1: No, I think for players, it's different. It came out of the third test in Port Elizabeth. Dick Milk and I, you know, under pressure. We had 38 minutes of that game, as I seem to remember, maybe not, inside our 22.
2: In 74.
1: In 74. And all it was this South African wave. They'd picked nine forwards. They'd picked a forward at scrum half.
2: Right.
1: Just coming at us. And we were literally just surviving, tackling again. So you didn't have time to say anything. What you were doing is, when you'd made a tackle, you were up and looking where you needed to be next, where the next threat was. And I still remember to this day looking at Dick Milliken and him looking back at me. We just had to keep working. And then we break out with 2 minutes to go to half time, score a try. And then the second half, different game again. We just kept going. And that's where you sort of understand that you're in a different place with a group of people. And, you know, I knew if the 97 team won that second test, that there'd be times on that field when I thought they would have the same feeling with each other, that there would just be that look on the field that they'd remember for the rest of their lives. And then you just remember. And I was with Keith Wood a couple of weeks back, and Woody, you know, a great Irish Lion again, was brilliant. And he said, you know, he did say, now 20 years on from 97, you do. You just look at each other and say, yep, we were in a pretty good place.
2: Ian McGeoghegan, a pleasure. Thanks so much.
1: My pleasure. Thank you.
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1: It was very conflicting. I think when someone is made to do something, even if they're very good at it, there's a certain amount of resentment that comes along with that. It was for me. You know, and I like the camaraderie of boxing, you know, the friendships I made with people from, like, you know, different parts of the country. But, like, you know, I won't be told what to do. And that was my father's, like, you know, that was my father's thing, you know. He didn't want to teach me. He wanted to dominate me. That's a different, like, you know, kind of functionality, man. And, like, you know, I always rejected that. He just figured, like, you know, look, if I say my son's going to do something, he's going to do it. And I, you know, and I did it, but, like, you know, I did it reluctantly. Mm. And I was good, but, like, you know, once again, don't tell me what to do, man.
2: Yeah, yeah.
1: Don't do that.
2: You said, certainly in the documentary anyway, and in one or two other interviews, that he was living vicariously through you, which is also a very uncomfortable position for anybody with their father when it comes to sport. What age were you when you thought, I hate this? And clearly, you know, my old man is making me do it. At the same time, I am quite good at it. Like, it must be a source of pride as well on some level.
1: No, it wasn't a source of pride for me because, like, you know, my father always thought of me as his mascot. You know, his little, like, trophy. Mm. And I resented that. Like, I mean, I couldn't articulate that, but, like, you know, I'm like, I'm not some trophy just like, you know, you bring around, you know, to your friends and show off. Mm. I'm not that, like, your thing, you know. But once again, I couldn't articulate that.
2: Sure.
1: Mm. You know, but I felt this degree of resentment against him. You know, for propping me up.
2: Yeah, you do. I mean, you have such a stellar amateur career.
3: Yeah.
2: You win the New York City Golden Gloves 4 times. You're a national champion 5 times. You know, so I'm kind of trying to figure out how you became so good while at the same time almost resenting the sport. There must have been pockets when you're at training, even though you're dad's mascot and even though you don't like it, there must be pockets where you're on fire and you realize you're better than everybody else in the room, and that must be incredible.
1: Well, it wasn't incredible for me because, like, you know, I never wanted to be in the first place, but the validation I got from, like, great trainers, that made me feel good about myself. Mm. Even though, like, you know, I was in conflict with the sport, the validation, like, you know, and respect I got from trainers who, like, took me under their wing, I mean, that was huge to me. That was huge. And, like, you know, that's what I was looking for. If my father would have said, look, Mike, you know, I love boxing and I've always wanted my son to be a boxer, you know, I get it's frustrating and it's painful at times, but, like, you know, do it for me, like, you know, and like, you know, and I love you. But, like, you know, his thing was, like, you know, you have to do this thing. If not, I won't love you. Mm. And he expressed that to me, not in words, but, like, you know, his actions. I remember, like, you know, one time I was 10 years old and first time I started boxing, and after maybe 9 months, I came home. I cut school that day. I remember specifically I cut school, and because I knew, like, you know, something bad was going to happen. So I go home. I said, Dad, I don't want to box anymore. And this man, like, you know, he broke the rabbit ear antenna off the TV thing and beat me with it. But, like, I knew, like, you know, that was going to be a result of it. But I still accepted that fate anyway because I'm not going to do anything that, like, you know, that I don't want to do.
3: During your time, though, Mike, when you were winning all those, you know, distinguished titles through your amateur career, what was he saying to your father during the spell when you were coming back victorious?
1: He was on fire. He was proud. He was like, you know, my father is a very, I see people like him as being very insecure. You know what I mean? And he can't read or write. No, he's a functional illiterate, but he's genius. You know, he's a charming guy, like, handsome guy, blah, blah, blah. He would, like, walk into a room and charm the whole damn room, you know, men and women. You know, so, like, you know, he had that, he's very charismatic. But, like, he was also, like, you know, he was a force of nature in terms of, like, you know, how we expressed. Everything had to be his way, you know, and you do not go up against, like, you know, his way. And I was in conflict with that. But the reason why I was so successful as an amateur boxer was because of the camaraderie and because of the coaches who, like, you know, said, no, dude, you have talent. and, you know, I believe in your talent, and they put their stamp on me, you know. And when you receive that, I'm not trying to, like, you know, please my father. I'm trying to justify the love that, like, you know, these fantastic trainers are investing in me. Mm. I'm like, great, okay, I got it. Yeah, okay, got it. I'll do it for you, but not for my father. No.
2: How was your relationship with your father then as adult years went on? Like, did that relationship break down, or was it okay? Or it doesn't sound like the most sustainable kind of relationship.
1: When I moved to L.A. 2000, you know, he came down to visit me. This is after we did the Ali film.
2: Yeah.
1: And so I had a friend, the rapper Heavy D, who passed away in 2011. You know, Heavy D was a friend of mine. I met Heavy D on the set of Ali. And I started training Heavy. And we were getting these heavy conversations about, like, you know, family, blah, blah. He's Jamaican as well. And he says to me one day, he says, Mike, you know, you're a beautiful dude, but, like, you know, there's something that you're not dealing with that, like, you know, you got to deal with, man. And right away, like, oh, that's my father. Okay, great. So in my infinite wisdom, I called my father, George, right? And I called and said, hey, Dad, how you doing? I haven't spoken to him maybe like 5, 6 years, 10 years. Right. I said, hey, man, how you doing? So, yeah, good. I'm like, why don't you come on down to L.A., you know, spend time with me? And a couple days later, I pick him up at the airport. And right away, I'm like, this is a bad effing decision, man. I do not like this guy. Just his whole essence, I don't like him. He's arrogant. He's bossy. He thinks it's about him. He's narcissistic, you know. And, like, we all are. I can be that way myself. But, like, I don't like seeing that, like, reflection of myself in the person, like, who abused me, you know. And so, like, you know, we're there for, like, maybe, like, 3 or 4 days, man. And we go to a boxing match. Roy Jones was fighting at the Staples Center. And we got tickets. And he's, like, carrying on like a big shot, right? In front of all these Hollywood people. Man, I'm like, my man, check us out. He, like, relax. You don't have to work with these people. You're embarrassing me. And he goes off on me as if I'm, like, you know, a 5-year-old boy, a 10-year-old boy, right? So, like, you know, I said, check us out. Don't talk to me like that. And we head downstairs. I'm like, you know, we have to go. Come on, we're leaving. So we head downstairs, and he's, like, you know, he's berating me the entire time at the escalator, like, you know, it's taking us downstairs. Who the hell you think you are, blah, blah, blah, you're my son, blah, blah, blah, blah, blah. I'm like, check us out, bro. Stop it, man, because something's going to happen bad. You know, even I can't say what I said to him, but, like, stop, because I'm not some little kid anymore, man. Stop it. No one likes you. Just stop. And he was quiet as a puppy. And for the first time in my life, I saw fear in his eyes. And it made me both. It made me happy.
2: No.
1: It made me not even gratified, but it made me see that I had a bit of control. I had taken back a bit of control. Because from that moment on, like, you know, he spoke to me very differently. Because, like, you know, I mean, my father's, like, you know, was a notorious street fighter, like, in Jamaica and in England, you know. And, I mean, I have his essence as well. But I've learned to identify, say, uh-oh, no. I got to put this stuff on the shelf because I'm not trying to go to jail. Okay, that's what my father was. You know, so I had that essence, but, like, you know, I've learned to control it because I'm conscious of it. And he has no idea of, like, you know, his demons or his ghosts. Mm. And I do. And so that's why I survived, you know. And he's, like, you know, he survived as well, but, like, he's been very, very lucky because, you know, he's done some stuff to some people, you know. I mean, we all do, but, like, you know, we just like, you know, I've been very lucky. That's the reason why I ultimately signed my pro contract with Emmanuel Stewart, like, years after, you know, after 1989, after, I mean, 1988. After I lost the Olympic trials to Ray Mercer, I got a call from Daniel Stewart. He said, Mike, like, you know, I saw you, you know, performance in the Olympic trials. You're talented. You were, you know, turn pro with me. And I never wanted to turn pro. You know, I wanted to have a nice amateur career because, like, you know, my amateur boxing career took me all over.

0: turn pro. But Emmanuel Stewart, who I think offered me some money, and more importantly, I was able to get from under my father's roof because I was still living at home at the time.
1: Okay. Emmanuel Stewart's a tough man to say no to as well. I guess the nub of the, we're talking with Michael Bend, if you've just tuned in, and he's former WBO World Heavyweight Champion. He's part of the Losers Netflix series at the moment. I guess the nub of the Losers hook in your case was your first professional fight, Jerry Jones. Bit of a disaster as first professional fights go. Emmanuel Stewart's unshining his bright new prospect, and it's a first round knockout. It's a disaster. And it's a 20-month, give or take, hiatus. You're pretty much, what, humiliated, done, I'm out of here?
0: Yeah. 22 months I took off. I remember the day that I left Detroit. I told Emmanuel, hey, Emmanuel, I'm going to go to New York to visit my mom for Easter, right? I had fully intended on returning back to Detroit. I just never went back. Because I was afraid of confronting or being confronted by the humiliation at the boxing gym. Yeah, I'm from the suburbs. You know, I was raised like in a nice suburb of Queens. You know, and Detroit, like, you know, back then was like, you know, hard, like hardened guys. You know, Emmanuel lived in a nice area of Detroit, but like, you know, the gym was like just hard. And you know, I could see myself like, you know, being ridiculed by guys, people talking behind your back. Yeah, look at that guy. Yeah. Emmanuel signed him like, you know, he got knocked the hell out in the first round. Boom. I didn't want to hear that. You know, and like, that's how people talk about you in the fight world or in life, period. I didn't want to experience that. So I got a job. I was engaged to this woman, and she got me a job at this hospital, Long Island George Hospital in Queens. And like, you know, I like the camaraderie of the people, you know. I knew I didn't belong there, though, you know. I knew, like, you know, I did not belong there. And maybe about 5 or 6 months into my tenure as a hospital worker, you know, I got a phone call from a friend of mine who was my sponsor as an amateur, Paul Fucolaro. And Paul's from Long Island, New York. And he said, Mike, you know, there's an opportunity for you to be a sparring partner for one of Mickey Duff's fighters, Gary Mason. And Gary Mason was at the time the number 5 ranked heavyweight in the world. I'm like, I never heard of him. And, but that was, you know, that was an excuse. I didn't want to, like, you know, travel to a Clearwater, Florida and be a sparring partner because I was afraid. I didn't want to get exposed like that again. You know, I didn't. You know, I mean, I know I was talented, but like, I was afraid to, like, you know, step into that that threshold of, like, you know, being back on the stage again and perform.
1: It's very understandable that, you know, you would be. It's humiliating. It seems like, you know, the sparring was almost your route back to a sense of confidence. Like, you did turn to Mason, the number 5 in the world, and say, "Are you going easy on me? You know, this should be tougher." And you mentioned in the Netflix series, George Benton has a pretty impactful comment.
0: Absolutely. I was sparring with Evander Holyfield. This is after I lost to Jerry Jones. This is like maybe like 2 or 3 years after the Jerry Jones loss. And I just saw the man Holyfield. I was sponsored also by Shelley Finkel, who had the main events guys like back in the 84 Olympic team. And Shelley would like would bring me to camp with those guys. And I was sparring with Evander Holyfield, and I was sparring with Terrell Biggs. I had an easier time with Terrell Biggs, but when I sparred with Evander Holyfield, he would like chew me up like Pac-Man. And I always, like, you know, left the ring thinking, what the hell did I do to this guy? Why does he not like me? But he would beat my behind. So cut to, you know, 1990, I get a call from some people who are Evander Holyfield's managers, and they say, look, we're looking for a sparring partner because Evander's fighting Larry Holmes, and Michael Benn can, like, you know, he can mimic Larry Holmes or Evander. I said, great, I'm doing it. Hop on a plane, go to Houston, Texas, where Evander's camp was, and, like, you know, I didn't have a chip on my shoulder, but I had something to prove. Because once again, I got knocked out my first pro fight. I was the guy as an amateur. Like, talented, you know, like, had all the dots were connecting for me. Like, I'm not

0: than my first pro fight. Like, you know, so I was seen as damaged goods, right?
1: Yeah.
0: And yeah. I had something to prove with Evander. And let me tell you something. Georgie Benton, his trainer, the great Georgie Benton, one day we had an off day. Went across the street to buy some books at this bookstore. I come back and I see Georgie Benton having a glass of scotch at the bar in the hotel lobby. And he, you know, calls me over to him. I say, "Hey, Georgie, what's up?" And he says to me, he says, "God damn baby face." He says, "When you mess around," well, he didn't say mess around. He said, "When you mess around and spar with Evander, I can't tell who the champion is." Mm. Okay, great. Thank you. And like, you know, that was the biggest compliment anyone had ever given me in ever. And to get like, you know, that's a stamp of approval. Now for him to put that kind of stamp on me, okay, great. I got something. So when I went to, when I fought, you know, Tommy Morrison, that tape was playing in my mind over and over again. Mm. When I spar with Evander, God damn, I can't tell who the champion is. That's what Georgie Benton said.
1: Yeah.
0: I mean, and as you know, Georgie Benton is like a boxing god.
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slaves. Atlanta was the mecca, building railroads and trains. Bear with me for a second, let me put y'all on game. The settlers was choosing town folk to make them richer. Fast forward 2024, you got the same agenda. You run to Atlanta when you need a check balance. Let me break it down for you, this the real challenge. You caught future when you didn't see the club. What? Little baby, help you get your lingo up. What?

0: done. Sounds great. Very,
1: I think apps say that night.
0: I do. You're sitting right across from me, of course. JP used to be our producer, was a sort of radio, proper radio presenter, DJ, and sat in this sort of situation where bands would come in and he'd be saying, yeah, really good, like, really good.
2: Really good,
0: but we won't play that out in there. Fair play.
1: Yeah. I was saying it to you earlier, it's just a, I think it's just something I did for myself, like, you know. It's a great, like, I mean, like, people write books or, you know, exports people might write books or go down a different path, but it's just something that I find it easy to kind of vent that way and get a lot out. I've really enjoyed the process and I've always done it, like, you know, but it's for me, it's for myself. You've convinced me to do this, I have to say. I'm not going to play completely dumb. I mean, there is a point where you kind of would like to get it out there if...
0: Yeah,
1: you don't want to make a total fool of yourself.
0: When you started this, was it something you were happy just doing in your bedroom, doing it nice?
1: Oh yeah, and I'd be happy still doing that way. It you know, I don't watch TV. I come home from work, don't watch television, don't want it like that. I just go on my own somewhere into a corner and do whatever, do a bit of recording or, you know, write or do that, play a bit of guitar, like, you know.
0: It's got a very
1: changed me as a person.
0: Yeah, it has.
1: That anger's gone.
0: So is the anger through to me? Are the lyrics quite angry?
1: I don't think so, no. No, I think it's come out. It's amazing what comes out. Like, I mean, you don't expect what's going to come out comes out. And then when you start listening back to things, you realise it's not bad or whatever the case may be. But it is something I've done for myself. I want to keep it to myself. And I want it to be... I want it to kind of take me on a bit of a journey. And see where it goes. So,
0: did you need something like this when you were tired?
1: You always need something like this, yeah.
0: Because was it literally, I need something to fill up my evenings?
1: Yeah, you do need that because, you know, you come out, and just to get back to the football thing, you come out of a very highly energized, very intense kind of atmosphere. It's, you do need something to replace that. You know, Kevin's a good example. He's done the DJ stuff as well, and
2: yeah, he got paid for that.
1: There's a lot of
2: corporate gig.
1: Sometimes, as well, you know, I mean, when I think back to my football career as well, that just happened. From when I was a kid, you know, I never stopped.
0: You were good and you kept being good.
1: But I never stopped to think about it. It just happened. Like, and believe it or not, there was a time, where I was going to quit football, and do this. That's true. And then a certain Stephen Kenny rang my phone and got me to sign for Longford, believe it or not. But it, you know, you just go with the flow and then one thing leads to another and things get very, very good. And then when you look back on your career, you realise, being part of a team was brilliant, even though I'm not made that way. I'm quite an introverted person. I like my own company. I like doing my own thing, like, you know. But I got a lot out of that, a lot out of that team environment, like, you know. But yeah, to answer your question, you do. Like, I think you need something to strive for and something to kind of keep you going. And in life, my knee is gone. I mean, had knee surgery last July on a torn meniscus, and my
0: not even five aside.
1: I can't even run anymore. I had knee surgery last July, and I came around from I'm in the bed. Surgeon comes down to see me an hour later. Says, "Come over here to the monitor." Showed me the scope. The cartilage is gone completely. He just said,
0: "Good luck.
1: You're done."
0: Right.
1: End of story. Like, you know.
0: How do you feel about that?
1: I feel about writing a lot of songs.
0: How'd you feel listening to it for the first time?
1: I'm actually I listen to it a lot, but it is yeah, I'm very it's strange listening to it, like, in this situation, you know.
0: Have you told Wes that you wrote a love song about him?
1: No.
0: When you initially said I've written a song about Wes Hoolihan and I didn't know what type of music it was.
1: No,
0: I was thinking it was going to be some sort of a catchy ole ole type.
1: No.
0: This might be something they're singing. Something about Wezzo, crossing it in for Robbie Brady.
1: Stop putting words in my mouth. I never said I wrote a song about Wes Hoolihan. I said I wrote a song.
0: It's got a very, very, initial thoughts were very sort of late 80s, early 90s. I was thinking, like, late talk type vibe. JP said the Blue Nile.
1: They're all good compliments.
0: Is that your influences, that sort of new order?
1: Oh, definitely, yeah, new order, Simple Minds, and you know,
3: all that 80s stuff, sort of synth inspired music. Like, I'm older than I look, Nathan. I'm not going to divulge my age, but I'm a 70s kid, so I grew up in the 80s and I grew up with listening to a lot of that stuff, like, you know.
4: Well, those guys, you see, when they put out music, they just put it out and they would have to set it free and wait till Melody Maker and the NME came out to get the reviews. You live in a rather different age, Dewey.
3: Well, I'm sort of skeptical of the music industry. It's kind of something that it's sort of that kind of worries you, like, you know, that kind of way. It's hard to get your head around it at all, like, you know. But I mean, I'm not really focused on that, to be quite honest with you. I think
4: like the football industry, I'd say. Basically, everyone's out to screw you for a bit of money.
3: The football industry is getting worse, isn't it? Yeah, God.
4: The reviews are in. Will I go through a few of them?
3: No, I don't hear any reviews, no.
4: It's all good. Where do we find this music, Stewie, from Leo? Where do they find the music?
3: Well, it's private at the moment, so I'll try. I would hope to put it out. Hopefully we get something we can put it out there. There's no point in really doing it now at this stage, and you embarrass me on the national radio station.
4: You'll have to go to the listen back function on Newstalk. It'll be the only place you can hear it until the official big band release comes. Production values,
3: yeah.
4: Choir, everything.
3: Yeah, until the concert in Talca Park. We get a concert in Talca Park.
4: Good stuff, Stu. Bit of a new romantic feel. Great nod to you in the Shells promo too. Be good to see you in Talca tomorrow from Rob.
3: Yeah, no, looking forward to this year, I have to say, with Shells. There's a bit of a...
4: Come back to that.
3: Go on.
4: This is a proper compliment. That's actually decent.
3: Decent?
4: E.T. Nice. It's actually decent. Fair play to Stewie. That track was really good. Electric Picnic this summer, says Mike in Galway. He'll take it. Wants to offer him a gig?
3: Never been.
4: Somebody wants to offer him a gig at Electric Picnic? Yeah. He'll take it. Great 80s feel off that, Stuart. Thanks, John in Limerick. Peter's watching on YouTube. Ah, fair play, Stu. Bang a Bross off it.
3: Oh, Bross.
4: Were you a Bross fan?
3: No.
4: Is there a Bang a Bross off it? I only knew, what was Bross's one song? When Will I Be Famous? That was the only song I knew until I watched the documentary. Did you watch the documentary?
3: No, I'm not a fan of Bross. I'm not a fan of Ripped Jeans. He's in a movie I watched recently as well, Luke Goss.
4: He's in a lot of movies, yeah.
3: I didn't see the documentary.
4: Should watch the documentary.
3: Yeah, I don't know what I should watch now.
4: I don't know if they come across as sort of sympathetic characters or pathetic characters. They are the two most egotistical, childish adults you've ever seen in your life.
3: Yeah.
4: But there's something nice about them still. Like, they were battered and bruised by the music industry and have somehow just about survived.
3: Yeah.
4: You should watch it. It's definitely well worth a watch. That's a toe-tapper, Stewie. I'm hearing a bit of the soundtrack from that Ryan Gosling movie, Drive. It's very good. Yeah, that would fit in there nicely.
3: I like that movie.
4: Very electro. I approve from Sam.
3: I like that movie, Drive.
4: Lads, great tune. Could be on the soundtrack from Drive. A great movie with a better soundtrack from a few years back. Well done, Stewie. Says Doughy in Galway.
3: I must watch that movie back again, actually.
4: Yeah. Well, what you can do is watch it back and put your music in the background and think, does it all just fit in? So it's going on really well. You relaxed?
3: I am relaxed.
4: You chilled out?
3: Yeah.
4: Because there was times when you weren't so relaxed, we should remember, Stewie. There was times when the nice, chilled out Stewie was a very different character, even though he just had one of the greatest moments of his career. Let's go back in time.
5: Stuart, you're the man of the match today, but another league medal for you. Congratulations.
6: Yeah, it's fantastic. I'm absolutely delighted. I'm angry, Tony, I have to be honest. Even now, I can talk about how the club has been treated, what we've gone through, and all I can say is, Stephen Kenny, we've won it. So go on, go back to Scotland and get lost. Your behaviour was despicable. Despicable as a manager. I thought you were a better man than that. Your behaviour over the last year has been despicable. And I don't think people are talking about Stephen Kenny's a nice guy. I don't want people like that in the league. His carry on has been absolutely outrageous.
5: Well, let's talk about Shelburne now, as you have won the league. And I mean, performance from you. And over the season, the amount of goals you scored meant you deserved it.
6: We do deserve it, yeah. We've won this league by 3 points. We've been robbed during the season with the Dublin City affair. Suspensions have gone against us. I'm sorry, Tony, but I'm angry as well. I was angry before the game. I've been angry for a long time, and I'm speaking on behalf of those players out there. These fans, this football club, have been robbed blind. This is our reward. This is our just reward. We deserve this. We deserve this big time.
5: Well done, Stuart. Thanks for talking to us.
7: Very strong words from Stuart Byrne there. He didn't hold his fire there, Roddy. What do you reckon?
8: Well, I think he was a bit angry.
7: That
0: Ronnie Collins. I think he was a bit angry.
1: I've never seen that. I've
0: wow.
1: Heard that.
0: So that was on a promo for a long, long time.
1: Nathan, the emotional roller coasters tonight. I'm up here, I'm down there, I'm up here.
0: Yeah, the reason that came to mind was because Shells are one of the many League of Ireland clubs who are doing really good things on their social media in terms of trying to promote their games, and you were in a little sort of cameo role in their latest video where they mentioned being angry.
1: Yeah.
0: And then we're watching it back going, what was he so angry about again? What actually happened? So this was 2006.
1: This was 2006.
0: You've literally just won the league.
1: Yeah, so probably need to give a bit of a backstory.
0: People will definitely
1: won't remember because, what is it, 13 years ago now? But effectively, since from pre-season, we weren't getting paid, the club. We were all over the shop, you know. There was all sorts of money issues. And it was very, very difficult, from that respect, like, you know. And to be getting paid on and off from pre-season right through the whole season, going 3-4 weeks without wages, it was awful. It was an awful thing to deal with. However, because of the year we had in 2005, which is the year I think everybody expected us to win everything that year, because in 2005, you know, we had an unbelievable squad. We'd signed Colin Hawkins, Bobby Ryan, Glenn Crowe from Bowes, and people just thought we were going to walk away with it, and it just didn't happen. You know, we just didn't get going for 2 months. That killed our season. We hit the ground running then, but it was too little, too late. So going into the 2006 season, I think the players felt really guilty over it, felt they needed a point to prove, not just to supporters, to the club. We were getting, you know, we were getting well paid at the time, but until this all started. But I think we felt that even to ourselves, we needed to kind of put it right. So right from the off, everything was going wrong. The wages stuff was a huge issue. Then the Dublin City thing happened, for people who may not forget that. Dublin City went bust halfway during the season. So we had played Dublin City twice and beat them twice, so 6 points. And Derry, who were our contenders that year, had only played them once, but had been beaten by them.
0: So there was a 9-point swing.
1: So there was nearly a 9-point swing. We all of a sudden, we just lost that 9 points, and Derry just, it sort of went in Derry's favour. Then there was all sorts of stuff going on. Ollie was threatening to the FAI. He was threatening to sue over a game we played against Bowes, where I think Jason McGuinness played in the game, something daily, and he was suspended. And the reason we knew he was suspended, he was sent off against us 2 weeks prior. And there he was in the warm-up, and he played the game, and he was actually a suspended player. So we actually lost that game. I'm nearly sure we lost that game. We either drew or lost. I think we lost. And then obviously it came out after the game that Jason McGuinness had actually been suspended and should never have played the game. So Ollie was threatening then to get the points reversed because they played a suspended player. And from what I think I remember now, and somebody could probably put me straight on this, I think Derry may have played Sean Hargan in a game when he was also supposed to be suspended, and there was no repercussions for them. And so it was all this stuff, it was just getting under our skin, and nothing was going for us at all, like, you know. Dublin City went, we lost the points. There was the issue over the suspended player thing, and there was a couple of other things going on in the background. And then Stephen had gotten the Dunfermline job.
0: So Stephen was the Derry manager at the time?
1: Stephen was the Derry manager, yeah. And about, I think it was 6 weeks before the end of the season, possibly even 4 weeks, he had gotten the Dunfermline job. They had announced it, and he was going to Dunfermline at the end of the season. And I remember in the last week, Bowes had a poor year. They just hadn't turned up. I think Gareth Farley was the manager that year, and they were very poor, like, you know. But last week of season, comes down to it all, we're playing Bowes on the Friday night, win the game, win the league. I think I remember one of the players saying something that, you know, apparently Stephen had been ringing the Bowes players and geeing them up, and you know, getting them to try and win the game and all this stuff. And I absolutely lost the plot. I was on the Wednesday.
0: So you'd heard this?
1: I'd heard this
0: 2 days before the game.
1: And I just lost the plot over it, yeah.
0: So basically Stephen Kenny was getting onto them saying, Dad, your season's over, yeah, but go on.
1: Yeah, can you do it?
0: Make it out of the shells. Like, come on.
1: Yeah.
0: Take the plot.
1: Well, that's what I heard. That's what I heard in my head.
0: Who did you hear that from?
1: I won't say. I'm wondering
4: if maybe that never happened, but they knew it was a really good way of getting under your skin.
1: It was one of our players who would have been very friendly. One of the players who got a phone call, but I won't embarrass them. So myself, no, and like Owen was captain, I was kind of vice captain. I remember I just lost it. I said to Owen, if you get a chance after the game, if we win it, you get a chance to say something, you have a right pop, like, you know. So just forgot about it then, had to focus on the game, and the game went the way it did. I got man of the match, which meant I got interviewed, and I didn't think about anything. I heard the whistle go, I heard my name being called out, man of the match. I heard the whistle go, and I genuinely just made a beeline for Tony O'Donoghue because I knew it was coming, and I just let it all out, like, you know.
4: So even though you've just won the title, I know you'd won it previously, but like that's your first call. A bit of revenge.
1: Was that
4: in keeping with your character? Like, it was no, that the way you no. played football? That was no. you always needed something to drive you on? Or
1: I was always self-driven, and there was never any problem with getting myself cheated. That's probably the strongest thing I had, was, well, mentally I'd be kind of quite strong like that. But this just hit a nerve. I don't know why. I genuinely don't know why. And I played under Stephen, and he was a fantastic manager for me. He was fantastic for my career. But I don't know why. And I still to this day don't know why. It just a trip just switched. And I just had to get it out, you know. I think what was going on, Nathan, I think what took precedence at the time was the club was gone.
4: Yeah.
1: And we knew. Because we were, a core group of the players were meeting with, in the background, with Ollie, with other board members, and the manager. I mean, it was gone. We knew it was gone, like, you know. But we had to win it. We had to leave the club
8: with the title.
1: With the title, yeah.
4: So it was just the build up of so many different emotions.
1: Huge build up of emotion. And I don't know, like, I mean, the one thing that I experienced at Shells. And it's something I see with all the other players that played for the club. They just love the place. I don't know what you ask Joseph and Doe, how, you know, Owen Heary, all the top players that have played for the football club. There was something about the place. And I think even when I signed for it, they were the Manchester United of the league. You know, they were trying to do things right. Like, you know, they were way ahead of all the other football clubs. Even ask Wes. Sure, Wes still wants to go and play for Shells. Wes will, and I always find this amazing. He talks with everything he's achieved with Ireland, and Norwich, and playing in England. He talks about the European stuff with Shells as being
4: pinnacle.
1: The pinnacle, yeah. But that's the kind of effect the club has on you. It's inexplicable.
4: Have you spoken to Stephen Kenny since?
1: There was Sean Prunty's testimonial a couple of years after that was down in Longford. And we play the Longford team that Stephen had were the main Longford team. And the one thing about that team was I've never played part of a team that had a camaraderie like that team. They had some fantastic players, just for one reason or another didn't go to the top level but could have. Some of them did, but there was a brilliant camaraderie about it. I don't know what it was. But to be fair to them, they broke the ice. The minute I walked into the dressing room, they just absolutely caned me straight away. and there was no hiding, you know. And I could see Stephen; he was laughing at it, and I had a little giggle as well. And I suppose you have to kind of set things aside and just get on with it, like, you know. I might have said something. We said got a couple of quiet words after it, but I mean, you know, that was it, like, you know. Look at him now, yeah. Yeah, maybe it made him a better man. I don't know.
4: We'll ask him the next time he's.
1: Yeah, in. I'm dying. That's the first thing that happened when I want him to get the Ireland job. I want him to be the Ireland manager because I think he's for what he's achieved in football, he deserves it. Like, you know, and he deserves to be it now. To be quite honest, that's my opinion on it. But I can't help but feel that as soon as he does get this job, this thing is going to come right back around again.
4: I always like to think it was a sort of outer body experience you had. You went out, so you celebrated that night. You woke up next morning and went, that went really well, didn't it? Yeah. Everyone's sitting around the kitchen table going, the interview. What the hell
1: did
4: just happened?
1: I got phone. It was so out of character. I got a lot of phone calls about it, and people said, "What have you done?" Or not what have you done? Or like, what's did something happen or whatever? And that wasn't the case. You know, like I say, it was just a lot of pressure. I mean, Ollie Bourne rang me the next morning actually, and I always remember this. And he actually rang me to thank me. And I know where Ollie was coming from. Ollie died 6 months later of cancer, brain cancer. And he went through a tough year and a very, very difficult time, like, you know. And I always remember that. I remember him ringing me and just wanting to thank me. He just felt that... I think Ollie always loved players, and he, as much as he could, he would look after the players. He wouldn't pay anyone else. He would like to be all sorts of creditors knocking on his door, banging his door down, dare I say, nasty people as well. But he would always break the rules for the players, and he would always do what he could, like, you know. Even though he did overextend himself, and that's not to forgive that either. But that's why I think the players always had some sort of affinity with him. They always kind of. They always left the club thinking, well, do you know what? He tried to look after me.
4: You weren't just another player.
1: No. And he would have done that with any player, like, you know. He had a lot of respect for the players. So I think everyone, that's what everybody says about him, like, you know. So that was nice. That's a nice memory to have of him now that he's passed on, like, you know. So, and I think the game misses somebody like him. I think he's missed because he was a clever guy. Very, very clever guy. Like, you know, even though he hadn't got a law degree, he knew the law inside out. Like, you know, and he was a thorn in the FAI side, a huge thorn in the FAI side.
4: We might talk a little bit about Shells now in a moment, but we need to take a quick break.
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3: 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Team of us, everyone in.
4: Okay, well, we're talking Ireland's World Cup and the debacle that was, yet again, the quarterfinal disaster. And, how could this happen? Where did it go wrong? Last year we were kings of the world, couldn't lose. Beat everyone, beat the world champions, back-to-back world champions. And just when it mattered most, just when we were on the precipice of making history, we fell apart. So, I mean, Owen, you were there. Explain, please. How could this happen?
5: Well, I think we're all asking the same question. You know, how did this happen? Why did this happen? And how can we avoid this happening again?
4: Yeah, that's kind of what I just said.
5: Yeah, I know, but I think it's worth repeating, mainly because we've got loads of time to fill in this particular show. I think we have to repeat things in order to flesh them out. I mean, what can we say other than the fact that, you know, we're not as good at rugby as we thought we were? I mean, that's about the height of it.
4: True, yeah. But so what are we saying here? I mean, how can this happen?
5: Yeah, I know exactly. I mean, how can this happen? I mean, you know, how can this happen? And I mean, you know, I suppose maybe if we put the emphasis on a different word each time we repeat the same thing, it won't sound like we're actually repeating it. Like, how can this happen? How can this happen? How can this happen? Or how can this happen? To emphasize every word in the sentence sounds a bit different.
4: I don't know, but I think that's probably as much time as we can get out of asking that particular question. But I suppose maybe that's the problem with Irish rugby. You know, maybe we've been asking the same question for too long. Maybe we need to ask a bigger question, like, I don't know, like, where do we go from here?
5: Yeah, well, that's true. Well, I suppose ultimately, the question is, you know, where do we go from here? I mean, where do we go from here?
4: Exactly, yeah. Like, where do we go from here? And maybe the person who can answer that very question is not here at all, because he's in Japan. And that is, of course, Alan Quinlan. There are many and varied storms in Japan, but probably nothing to compare to the shitstorm that we have right now back home. It's been an incredibly disappointing World Cup, right?
6: Yeah, look, Jor, it's grand, you know. It's disappointing, obviously, but I think we probably need to calm the heads a bit.
4: But, I mean, what is it to be calm about? I mean, this is a disaster, right?
6: Yeah, well, look, you know, I think it was huge for Japan, you know, huge. It was huge for them, you know, and people have been giving out about this World Cup, but, you know, apart from the humidity and the hurricanes, the typhoons, the earthquake, the cancelled fixtures, the refs being shite and Ireland being hammered, I think it's been a great World Cup.
4: Well, it's been okay for you because you've been travelling around Japan.
6: You know, it's been huge for me, Ger, you know, huge. The whole experience has been huge and tough as well, though, you know, travelling from match to match and sitting on me hall talking about rugby till I'm blue in the face. And that's not easy, Ger. And all the time trying to get me head around how to pronounce names like Kanagawa and Kumamoto and Osaka, Higashi, Osaka and Kamashi, and probably the toughest of all, and but kind of my favourite, is Fukuoka.
4: Okay, I'm going to stop you right there before you say something we can't actually broadcast. Congratulations on making every Japanese city that you've just pronounced sound like an expletive. Okay, I'm going to say shit and crap, by the way, just to bring some edge to proceedings. That's edge in association with Vodafone. Okay, after the break, we'll delve deeper into the big question. Where do we go from here? Or to put it another way, where do we go from here? Yeah, you know. Bad, I mean, my preference. Exhausted with this crap. Asking the same question. No answer. Cheers.
1: Richard's rugger thing.
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3: 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Team of us. Everyone in.
5: Yeah. Yeah.

0: Yeah.
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1: We dug out, I mean, I presume it's still a wonderful memory for you. Tommy Morrison, everybody, you know, familiar with Tommy Morrison. So this is 1993. We just have the audio of that night where you become world champion. Just have a little listen.
2: Let's get ready to rumble!
3: Take a look at a Michael Bent who is clearly overcome by this sudden change in his career. This man has gone from virtual unknown to heavyweight title contender in a matter of seconds.
1: Absolutely amazing. For Vula, initially you're under a bit of pressure from Morrison, and you had this fascinating quote I saw later on where you said you researched all of Morrison's fights and you realized that when he had somebody hurt, and you were under a bit of pressure early on in that fight, when he had somebody hurt, he would get tight and hold his breath. And when you do that, you freeze yourself. It's kind of extraordinary that he's not realizing he's not breathing.
4: You know, I, once again, as you mentioned, you know, I studied Tommy maniacally. Tapes and tapes. I even like studies tapes of him, like, you know, walking to the gym. You know, but my training camp, my trainer Eddie Mustafa Muhammad would say to me, not loudly, he would just you know, casually say, Mike, at some point, you know, he's going to hurt you. How do you respond to that? So if you're prepared for being hurt as a fighter, you can overcome being hurt because you're prepared for it. Most guys get knocked out cold by the shots they don't see. And even if I don't see a shot, if I'm prepared to, like, you know, to get hurt by a shot, I can overcome it. I grab you, you know, dance around the ring, whatever. But, like, you know, psychologically, like, you know, I was prepared for it, you know, but you never know, you know. It wasn't like, you know, I was brought in there as a star. I was brought to lose because I was a prep for, like, you know, this fight with Lennox Lewis. And I get it completely. But, you know, Tom.

0: Tommy and I were amateurs together at the same time, you know, back in, you know, maybe 6-7 years prior to that. And like, you know, Tommy, you know, he wasn't on my league as an amateur. Mm. So in my experiences as Evander Holyfield's chief swan partner for a couple of years under Georgie Benton, because, you know, Georgie Benton, he would give me some insights, man. And like, you know, for that guy to kind of, for that guy to put his stamp on you, I mean, okay. You gotta like, you know, adhere to that and trust it and believe it. But you know what, though? In watching that fight, from time to time I'll go back and watch it. I actually feel sorry for Tom. You know, because I went through the exact same thing on a smaller stage in my first pro fight, you know? And I know, like, you know, the demons or the humiliation that was going to visit him.
1: Mm.
2: Joe had a kind way to say before that I was of a certain vintage. I remember the fight. I remember it. Huge boxing fan growing up. I remember the fight well because Morrison was groomed for stardom. He was groomed for the ultimate. He was going to be, you know, undefeated. He was going through a career, and this was a huge shock. I remember it clearly when I was a kid growing up. This was a huge win, and you know, it was something that, say, I wouldn't have seen as well when I was maybe what, I was 15, 16, I think, when you won the world title there, Michael. It was an amazing time for boxing, I think, but this was a huge shock.
0: Yeah, it was. Like, you know, and let me make something very clear, guys. Like, there's no way in the world I beat Lennox Lewis as a pro. There's no way in the world I beat Riddick Bowe as a pro. You know, because those guys were just too big.
1: Right.
0: Evander, I may have had a chance of competing with, but beating him, I don't know. Let me make that very clear.
1: Yeah.
0: You know, I'm not saying, like, you know, the fight with Tommy was luck. No, it was luck.
1: Yeah.
0: And what's luck is when luck is when preparation meets opportunity. I was like prepared for that fight. I was primed for it.
2: Michael, wait, when you won that fight, was your name mentioned then to fight Lewis and Bo? You mentioned the names there. Was that being considered at that spell?
0: Yeah, we got a phone call from Rock Newman. Maybe a month or 2 weeks after the Morrison fight, and Rock was like, you know, was kind of suggesting that, like, you know, I meet up with him to sign to fight Riddick. Like, you know, I was like, sure, let's do it. But I'm thinking, shit, okay, I'm not gonna beat this guy. No way in the world. No, I could. Yeah. As a pro, gonna happen.
1: And,
0: sorry.
1: And can I ask you a twofold question? So feel free to give me the short answer on either one if you want. At this point, this high water mark where you're, you know, you're WBO, World Heavyweight Champion. I appreciate you saying you mightn't have beaten some of the other guys around, but it's an amazing achievement. One, do you now love boxing? And two, what's the relationship with your dad like at that point?
0: Negative, my friend.
1: Oh, okay.
0: At that point, you know, all those conflicting emotions that I experienced under my father's watch, I was like, you know, experiencing, you know, 10 minutes after, what's the announcer's name? Announcers like me as the new heavyweight champion.
2: Michael Buffer.
0: We're going to back, Michael Buffer, right. We're in back of the, we're in the dressing room, and I'm sitting down on a folding chair. Everybody's like, you know, excited,
1: yeah.
0: You know, that we won. And we won, you know what I mean? And I'm thinking, this is such bullshit. It's bullshit. It's like, you know, if I lost, everyone, no one's there.
1: Yes.
0: Maybe my brother's there. Maybe my manager's there, but like, you know, maybe Eddie Mustafa Muhammad's there, but like, you know, no one's there.
1: Even then, maybe because of what you're saying with your father, the way it was the only means of validation. Even then, the circus around you was just so obviously disingenuous to you. Even in the moment, you couldn't allow yourself. Right. You couldn't even give it a free pass for that night.
0: No, I never trusted it. No. You know, and that's and it's different though, because, like, you know, even when I was fighting as an amateur, I had some really high profile amateur fights, and every time I won like a high profile amateur fight, the only time that I embraced like winning, this was the 1985 World Championships. We fought in Reno, Nevada. and I fought and beat the number one ranked heavyweight in the world, Alexander Yagubkin. He had beaten me the previous year in the World Championships in Korea. He outboxed me, blah, blah, blah. And we fought again a year later, and I beat him. And whew, I was like on fire. I was totally in the zone, right? Alexander couldn't do anything with me. And so, you know, the bell rings for like the third round, blah, blah, blah. The decision's announced, and they raised my hand. I knew I won big, like 4-1. And I see this guy, like, rushing through the crowd, right? I'm like, man, what's his problem, right? And it's one of my teammates. Bear in mind, like, he's fighting, I think, two fights after me, right? And he's rushing to me, man. I'm getting chills now, bro. He's rushing to me. And he's, like, rushing through the crowd, and he grabs me, man. And he says, Mike, yo, you did it. You did it. You beat this guy. You beat him. You did it. And, dude, that's the only time anyone has ever, like, you know, expressed that kind of love for me. You know, post, like, you know, victory or defeat. And this guy was beautiful, man. Lauren Ross. And it was Lauren Ross.
1: Right.
0: And, boy, he was our captain of that team.
1: Yeah.
0: And, yeah.
1: And the clock is ticking here. We've taken up more than enough of your time. The subsequent defeat to Herbie Hyde, I think people are familiar with the story and the damage to your health, and you were in a coma while the swelling in your brain went down. And is that a difficult thing to even talk about and remember? And is that still raw and awful? Or is that something that you've dealt with? I don't know what that's like for a fighter to go through all of that.
0: I think that it would be difficult for me if I hadn't replace something that I didn't love anymore, with something that I do love.
1: Yeah,
0: you know what I mean. Does that make sense?
1: Yes. Yeah.
0: I don't think like, you know, you can like, you know, you can never, you know, replace your happiness, but you can replace something that you love with something else you love. You know, so that doesn't define me. I mean, it happened. You know, and good for Herbie. You know, and like, you know, Herbie High sent me a text the day after the premiere of the episode we showed. He said, Mike, hey, man, check us out. I'm proud of you, bro. That's huge. Boxers don't do that. They don't do that.
1: Yeah.
0: Well, you know, I'm very gratified.
1: Well, ultimately, the reason that it's strange that your documentary is part of that loser series is not that you were WBO champion. I mean, very clearly, that's not the reason. The reason is that in life, you're anything but. You know, this level of reinvention. People, if they go back and have a look at Ali with Will Smith, they will recognize Sonny Liston suddenly. Collateral, you seem to have a thing with Michael Mann going on. Million Dollar Baby, you've been a part of. Public Enemies. Like, an extraordinary kind of level of reinvention. Working with high caliber people as well. You made a really interesting comment in the piece where you said, I suddenly found myself so much more comfortable around creative people as opposed to the fighting types. You seem to have almost found your people in this second act.
0: Yeah, I find that creatives and boxers are creatives as well. But they have to, like, you know, learn to switch on another gear. You know what I mean? Go inward instead of outward. But I just, like, you know, I just fell in love with the whole process and, like, you know, what they mean and how they express themselves and like, you know, and how they admit their stuff. So we got stuff, right? And, you know, the actor is allowed to, like, you know, say, hey, this is my stuff, deal with it. But the boxer, like, you know, has to put the mask on, the mask of vulnerability. And most people don't realize that every boxer that ever fought is hypersensitive. That's why you fight in the first place. Mike Tyson is, like, you know, a ball of he's like a system of wires that's, like, that's highly sensitive. We have to combat that place. You know, whether we want to box or not, we have to be sensitive.
1: Have you been surprised at the level of, you know, success, and that you've been working for a number of years now, and you've been accepted, and you've been given opportunities? Because, like, you know, it's not like Hollywood has the reputation for suddenly being a bastion of sense, as opposed to pro sport. You know,
0: Right. No, I've just been lucky. I've had some great mentors. You know, I've had people, I just bumped into people who believed in me. You know, Tom Hauser, this fantastic writer from New York, wrote this book on Muhammad Ali, then Bryn Butler, Michael Mann, Ron Shelton, Fred Byrne. I mean, I'm just lucky. Yeah. And I work really hard.
1: Well, listen, it's been fantastic having you on. People will check out the feature on Netflix anyway, which they should, and they'll get a real sense of the whole story. It's been great talking to you. What are you working on at the moment? Or are you between stuff, or is life busy? Or
0: life is busy. Yeah, life is busy. I'm going up to Kansas in a couple of weeks to do this film project for a student who's working on his thesis film at the University of Kansas, and I'm off to New York for meetings and in the midst of pitching a pilot. So things are exciting.
1: Great.
0: And like, we're trying to navigate the speaking engagement space as well.
1: Great. Okay.
0: Yeah.
1: Well, listen, phenomenal stuff. And thanks so much for your time. We really do appreciate it. It was great having you on, Michael Benn. Thanks so much.
2: Yes, thank you.
0: Thank you. Appreciate that.
3: There's been difficulties between Quinn Russell and Gregor Townsend going back a little while. Catastrophic news for Scotland.
4: I've worked with Gregor since 2012. 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
6: All right, I'm delighted to say that our next guest has released a new, improved, revamped version of The Big Fight when Ali conquered Ireland. It is, of course, Dave Hannigan, who's back home for a flying visit to chat about a new version of one of the great Irish sports books. Dave, how are you keeping?
7: I'm good, thanks. How are you guys?
6: Very well. Why the updated version and why now?
7: The updated version is, it's been 23 years since it first came out. In that 23 years, I spent a lot of time hearing stories from people, stories that I missed out first time round. My research was very primitive, and research was much more difficult back in 2001. YouTube didn't exist, for instance. To get a tape of the fight, I had to get a VHS from a fight collector in New York City who had a library of 5,000 of them. It was a much more difficult thing to do back then. And I've heard so many great stories since that I wanted to add in to it. You know, stories involving De Valera refusing to meet Ali. Buddy Sue Groot, who I think is the star of the book besides Ali. I found out a lot more about him after the first book came out, and I thought he really deserved a more rounded portrait, let's say, than I gave him first time off.
6: Yeah, he is an amazing character. The way you talk about it there, writing a book in 2002 was a lot more work and a lot more research, which is, it sounds like a lot more fun when YouTube wasn't available to us.
7: Well, a lot of the people that I interviewed in 2001, 2002, unfortunately have died.
6: Yeah.
7: Because they were there in 1972. But you know, the YouTube thing, you had to work a lot harder to get footage. I found the board file to commercial that Ali did literally by accident at the end of the VHS tape that this guy gave me. I didn't even know it existed, and the tape just kept running. I'm like, what's this? And it was this ad, which a lot of people have seen because it's been on YouTube for years, that Ali recorded in Opperman's Hotel, just reading off a script into a microphone, and that ran before the American broadcast of the fight. So that's on YouTube for everybody to see now. But also there's way more stuff, like Buddy Sue Groot. If you go on YouTube, you see this wonderful footage of him swinging around a weight with Noel Cantwell and Jack Doyle on it. Noel Cantwell was the captain of Manchester United at the time, and Buddy was showing off his super strength, and it was captured by Pathé Newsreel, and they updated it or uploaded it to their YouTube site.
6: When did you first become utterly obsessed with Ali?
7: In the 70s, I was born in 1971. I vaguely remember one of the Leon Spinks fights towards the end of Ali's career being on Irish TV on a delayed transmission. But one of my uncles, my uncle Bobby, he was a boxer and he was a boxing aficionado, and he had a stash of Ring magazines in his house in Blarney Street in Cork, and we'd go there every Saturday, and I would kind of leaf through them, and I think that's where kind of the seed of the Ali obsession was sown.
6: Was it Ali specific? Was it boxing? I guess if he had a Ring magazine collection, he probably tapped into other fighters.
7: Yeah, because then we lived through kind of the Hagler, you know, the Four Kings kind of era, which was probably my first serious boxing memory, was those fights and that. So yeah, we were big into boxing in a way that I think, you know, certainly in America now, boxing is a moribund sport. Like, it doesn't exist culturally. I know it's still huge in Ireland. It's still huge in Britain. It is a minority sport in America at this point.
6: Yeah. When it comes to Ali, the appeal of him is unquestioned and it's obvious. But was that a massive conduit for you to actually pursue sports journalism? Or was this actually a little bit later in your career where you just found that this was actually going to be something that you had a lot to write about?
7: No, like a lot of people, a lot of sports writers, I think, of my generation would have read Thomas Hauser's Oral History of Ali, which is one of the great sports books, not just the great sports books about Ali. It's one of the great sports books. And I think the oral history format is underused in sports writing in general. And that book, I think I was in college when I read that book. And I'm just like, that was, to me, was eye-opening, because it was not a sports book. It was a portrait of America. It was a kind of a snapshot of different eras in American history, going back to Ali's early life and segregation and civil rights and Vietnam and the embrace of Islam. I guess what attracted me then was like that this was much more than a sports story. This was a human story, and this was the great, and I use this phrase often in America, and I think it annoys people, Ali is the great American story. You know, he's the great American story. His life basically traverses all of these different periods, good and bad, in American history.
6: Yeah. When you get asked, I'm sure you get asked this a bit, what is your favorite text around Ali? Is it Thomas Hauser's Oral History?
7: It is Thomas. I mean, Jonathan Ive's book on Ali is a fantastic book. Mark Cram wrote a great book on Ali, Ghosts of Manila. There are great Ali books out there. I mean, this is... it's a very stupid thing to write a book about Ali, because there are maybe 5 or 10 of the best sports books ever were written about Ali by other people, like Norman Mailer, The Fight, all that kind of thing. But I think the Hauser book, to me, because of the age I read it at, but even now, if I'm researching something about Ali and I go back to Hauser, you realize the depth in there, you know, that there's so much texture to that book and that you didn't even get the first couple of times I read it.
6: What's your feeling on the celebrity journalist culture that surrounded Ali in the mid-1970s?
7: Well, I'm insanely jealous of it, because yeah. I think it would have been tremendous fun to be, imagine being around that. Like I just, in this book, you just dip into the fact that he came into Dublin and just caused havoc and lit up the place for a week. And the Daily Report, you know, the Independent, the Press, the Times, the Examiner, those guys just had a ball, because they would turn up. Ali would just turn it on. He was just it was like turning on a tap. He would just give you quote after quote. You know, if you guys were around in that age, you would have plonked him in the studio and you would got hours of material and you know, so many clips, because that's what he was. He was kind of a walking kind of rent-a-quote situation, and he knew whatever situation he was in what his job was. You know, he was aware that his job was to come to entertain, to titillate, to annoy, to irritate, all of those things.
6: I'm glad you mentioned Buddy Shugru as one of the things that stuck out to you for the new updated version of this book, because it is one of the things that I'd say will jump out to a lot of people when they read this. First of all, for people who aren't au fait with the story of Shugru, independent of Ali, who is he?
7: So Buddy Shugru grew up in Gurtnascarry near Killorglin in County Kerry. He worked on the farms. He was in the Irish Army. He was 5'6", but incredibly strong. And he parlayed his strength into a career as a circus strongman in Duffy's Circus. So he would have toured Ireland, small towns and villages in Ireland in the 50s and early 60s. Was very famous, because when a man came to town and dragged a trailer full of people around the big top with his teeth and a rope, people tended to remember the name, you know. So Buddy ends up going to London, where he again shows this fantastic eye for self-promotion and opportunity. He opens, he runs a couple of pubs, the Wellington, the Nelson, famous pubs in London culture in the 60s, especially the Irish in London in that era, very famous kind of landmark pubs. But he kept doing the feats of strength. Like, as I said, you look up Pathé Newsreel, you'll see him on the Dave Allen show pulling, trying to stop a motorbike with his teeth, which sounds ludicrous, but I guess this is what passed for entertainment back then. So he was involved in all sorts of jolly japes and scrapes, and he buried a Tipperary man in a coffin underground for 67 days. It was a huge story in the British newspapers. How questions were asked about it in the House of Commons. All like just as a promotional gimmick, if you like, you know. But he was, you know, to give you an idea of his stature, I suppose. He once ran a concert in London, and David Bowie was one of the supporting acts, right? Mick Jagger had to deny that he sold, that he had bought an island off the coast of Dublin from Buddy, right? Everybody knew him. He was famous, infamous, whatever you want to call it, but he was constantly kind of selling, and he called himself the strongest publican in captivity. He issued a challenge to publicans everywhere: come and see if you can match my feats of strength for a £500 or £1,000. So he was larger than life and twice as colourful.
6: Yeah, a bit of a chancer, but also a doer of extraordinary feats.
7: Yeah, like that, I felt in the first book, I was really unfair to Buddy. Like, I thought he was the butt of the joke, really, to use that terrible phrase. But he was. Getting Ali to Dublin in 1972 is mind-boggling. It's a mind-boggling feat of promotion and ambition and daring do, whatever way you want to describe it. And this guy somehow managed it. And you know, we look now at Ali's CV and you see Dublin, Crow Park, 1972, and you're like, Ireland is on the Ali resume, because this crazy man from Kerry thought that he could pull this off.
6: How did he do it?
7: He did it by tapping into a man called Harold Conrad, who was the exact opposite of Buddy. You know, if Buddy was a country bumpkin, Harold Conrad was a city slicker, dapper suit, hanging around New York in the 40s and 50s. He knew all the mobsters, Lucky Luciano, Bugsy Siegel. He was friends with Hemingway and Damon Runyon. Humphrey Bogart once played Harold Conrad in The Harder They Fall, the movie. So he's this tall Clark Gable lookalike, and he's Buddy basically taps into him. And he taps into Ali himself, because Ali ends up in 1971 in Buddy's pub in London through Henry Cooper. Henry Cooper was a great friend of Buddy's, and Henry Cooper brought Ali to his pub, and that's where Ali was first tapped up by Buddy. But to get to Ali, really, you had to get through Harold Conrad, and Harold Conrad was the guy that Buddy kind of got on board, and they co-promoted this thing. And what I love about it is, like, there's two opposites. They're from different worlds, but they both have this kind of eye for the main chance, kind of pulling a sleight of hand, kind of check your wallet after they left the room kind of a vibe about them.
6: What was the main reason why Ali was persuaded?
7: Ali needed the money. Ali was at a strange place in his career. He'd lost to Frazier the night before, or the year before. Frazier refused to give him a rematch, or was certainly delaying giving him a rematch for physical health reasons as much as anything else, I think. And Ali needed the money coming in, because Ali lived an extravagant lifestyle, supported a lot of people, and he needed a constant cash flow. So that year, he fought basically every 4 to 6 weeks, and he went to places.

0: Dublin, and the Dublin journalists were like, this is never going to happen. I don't know if you realize who you're in bed with here, Mr. Conrad. And Harold Conrad said, this guy said he was going to wire me money. The money went to the account in New York. There's no questions about this. This is legit. This is going to happen. So Buddy inveigled Williams and Glyn Bank to underwrite this promotion, because I think the bank probably thought this is a winner. Mm-hmm. Ali fighting in Dublin on a summer's night. How could it go wrong?
1: Where was boxing at in Ireland, independent of Ali? What was it, a sport that people would have had a massive interest in 1972, or was it very much in the periphery?
0: I think, well, there's two strands to that. I think Ali was big. Ali was the biggest star in the world at that point, you know, from the 60s, from everything inside and outside the ring. But Dublin did not have a history of supporting, you know, professional boxing on that level, on that scale of like big stadium, outdoor events. Dublin was, you know, was notorious as a place where professional boxing cards did not do well financially. So I don't know the reason for that, but I don't think Buddy, was aware of that. I think you had to go back to the 20s for the last time that there was a championship fight that actually made money.
1: Is your theory that it was down to socioeconomic factors? There wasn't a lot of money spilling around the country at the time?
0: Well, I think that's definitely part of it, because I don't think we appreciate today how poor Ireland was.
1: Yeah.
0: You know, this is before the European Union really helped Ireland modernize and Ireland get richer and more prosperous. This was a really, like, Rock Brenner, Yul Brenner's son, who's on the periphery of the promotion. He's Ali's bodyguard. He's a kind of a hippie, dippy kind of, he went to Trinity. That's what his connection was. And he told me the story, and this might be a tall tale, but he said when he was in Trinity, there was a woman off Grafton Street who had a cow in her backyard and that you could buy milk there. So like, I just walked off Grafton Street to get here. And I always think of that. I'm like, I wonder where that house was, or was it a tall tale that he spun me? But it's kind of believable. If you look at the newspapers from 71, 72, you know, it might as well have been like 100 years ago.
1: Yeah.
0: Not 50 years ago or 60 years ago.
1: Because if Ali is in that situation today with regards to needing money, he goes to Saudi. He goes to an unbelievably exactly. rich country. I know it's not a state that is putting up this fight. It's a couple of very crafty and rich individuals. But it is quite jarring looking at the economic prospects of Ireland in the 1970s, and Ali wants to make a bit of money, he comes here.
0: And that somebody basically guarantees him, and Ali got paid. That was the amazing thing. You know, Ali got paid. Ali was not left short. Al Blue Lewis got paid. Buddy, and this is what I love about Buddy, he did not stay at the Gresham Hotel like Conrad and everybody else, except Ali, who stayed in Opperman's Hotel in South County Dublin. But Buddy stayed in a flat in Sean McDermott Street.
1: Right.
0: And people would go around there and he would pay them out of a black bin bag full of cash. And they would say, like, the money still smelt of beer, like it came from a till somewhere. And it was basically Buddy was trying to make good to the little people that, you know, who had done some work on the promotion. He was trying to make sure people got paid.
1: Opperman's is down in Kilternan.
0: Yeah, Opperman's was this brand new swanky hotel, beautiful, state of the art for the time. It was just too far off the beaten track for Ali. Ali did not like being there. It was boring. The Gresham was kind of party central. Harold Conrad was holding fort. Bud Schulberg, Pete Hamill, all of the American journalists were in there. Ronald Reagan was staying in the Gresham. He just happened to be visiting. Totally coincidental. He was there. And the Gresham was where the action was. And Ali would come into the Gresham to basically get the oxygen of attention and adulation, which was what he ran on. Like, he ran on that.
1: A lot of things haven't changed, especially when a person of international notoriety comes to Ireland. We tend to get a hurl and a slitter into their hand at one stage, and people obviously will know the Eddie Kerr connection there. And the other thing is asking these people about their Irish connections. But Ali's obviously in an interesting time in his life when he's facing these questions. It's not really something that he's as enthusiastic as maybe he might have been later on. And I know he makes that visit to Ennis in 09.
0: Yeah, it's because the book opens with the story of Abe Grady, or as much of the story as we know of Abe Grady, who was Ali's ancestor from Ennis. But then in Dublin Airport, somebody throws out this line because Harold Conrad knew this, and they thought this would be a good line. But Ali was in a weird place in his life. He was still spouting a lot of anti-white rhetoric. A lot of white separate, or, you know, racial separatist ideology, white man is the devil stuff. So he basically downplays it, kind of makes fun of it, says that was probably the result of slavery. And it wasn't, as far as we know, it was not. Abe Grady married a freed, enslaved, formerly enslaved person. And that's where the kind of the family tree came along.

0: But then the book ends with Ali coming to Ennis in this wonderful, very poignant moment where it's the Ali of 1972 is the Ali of the great Ali, like the fast talking, loquacious, witty, charming, handsome specimen of a human. And then the man who comes in 2009 is this frail, palsied, diminished character, beaten by illness, but yet still kind of defiantly out in public. You know, mm-hmm. even in this reduced state, he's in public and he's brought to Ennis, and the people of Ennis really give him an incredible welcome. And he goes to visit the Turnpike, which is the area in Ennis where Abe Grady came from. So there's a kind of a lovely, there's a lovely book ending of it, if you like. And again, that wasn't the case in the first book, because he had never come back to Ireland in the 30 years that elapsed from the fight to 72, or to 2002. But yeah, in 2009 he came and paid homage, if you like, to the Abe Grady line in the family tree.
1: Yeah, the white man being the devil stance, how does he manage to level that with the fact that he's in an extremely white country in Ireland at the time?
0: Well, the thesis is from some of the people close to him, like Pete Hamill, the journalist, Bud Schulberg, the screenwriter, who were both in Dublin at the time, and Rock Brenner as well, makes the point that they think he was affected by Dublin, because Dublin, Ireland, was probably the whitest country in Europe at that point. And suddenly he's in Ireland and he's shocked. He calls Harold Conrad one night on the phone and says, actually, it's the first day he's in Dublin. He calls Harold Conrad and says, where are all the black people in this town? Now, he did not use the word black people. He used, you know, the colloquialism that he could use. But he was shocked at the whiteness of Ireland. But then he was equally shocked at how much love and admiration and adulation he got there. And I think it was Hamill made the point to me that the reception Ali got in Dublin, this white, white city, was very similar to what he would get in Harlem and in Atlanta, right? Which are obviously predominantly African-American cities or neighborhoods in America. And he thought that it was on the same scale, the sheer kind of naked love and admiration for him. So Ali, they reckon, those close to him reckon, Ali's rhetoric changed, and it did change. It undeniably changed throughout the 70s. It softened as Ali became more or less to terms with the fact that, no, some white people can be good, I guess.
1: And what was the emotion that Dublin gave him that was similar to Harlem or Atlanta? When there was it just being stopped in the street?
0: Just the people following him in the street, people tracking his movement in the street for no other reason than he's Ali, and people chanting his name. You know, that stuff, I think, was not available to him in every American city at that point, because you're still, you know, you're still raw from the Vietnam years and stuff like that. So I wouldn't say it was quite on the same scale. So when you land in a place 3,000 miles from America where everybody is white, but they're actually behaving exactly as his fans in Harlem would if he was walking through 125th Street or whatever, then I think that has to have an effect.
1: Had he been very much confined to the United States in the time leading up to 72?
0: No, he'd been around the world, but I don't think he'd been anywhere. I mean, he'd been to London a lot, but London was way more diverse than Ireland.
1: Of course.
0: You know, in 1972, Ireland was still, you know, white, white or whitest, I would say.
1: Yeah. When it comes to the civil rights movement in Ireland then, was Ali aware of that? Was that a factor at all in softening his stance?
0: Well, Ali was very aware of what was going on in Ulster, because Ulster was on fire that week, unfortunately. That was one of the worst weeks in the Troubles, certainly one of the worst weeks in 1972. And he was aware of it. He spoke to Jack Lynch about it in the Dáil, when Jack Lynch had him in the Dáil. He spoke to Bernadette Devlin about it, but just very briefly. But he was definitely aware. I guess the very fact that he's having lunch with Bernadette Devlin on the day of the fight shows you that he was more aware, you know, he was aware of events far beyond the sporting arena, you know, because she would have been obviously at the height of her fame as a civil rights campaigner.
1: They struck up a bit of a relationship. This wasn't the only time they met.
0: Well, I think it was the only time they met. Right. She was at the fight. She was at the Fraser fight. She was at the first Fraser fight.
1: In the garden.
0: She was ringside with Salvador Dali.
1: Yes.
0: All these, you know, incredible. Burt Lancaster, I think, was a commentator. Sinatra was working there as a photographer just to get a seat. And she was at that fight. She was touring America at that time. She was an enormous star in America in 1971. She toured college campuses giving these fantastic speeches denouncing the American government and denouncing Irish America for being racist. Really brave stuff. And then she was on talk shows. So anybody living in America in 1971 knew who she was.
1: Okay. Because I went up and did a piece with Eamon McCann last year, and he told a very amusing story that when Bernadette Devlin was over on one of her United States tours, his phone rang in Belfast, and it was the Longford Man's Association screaming down the phone, being like, where the hell is Bernadette Devlin? She was supposed to show up, but she got offered ringside seats to a fight at the Garden, which was obviously that Fraser fight.
0: Eamon McCann and Bernadette Devlin, like, there's a great story that she gets the freedom of the city from the mayor of New York, and then she gives it to Eamon McCann to give to the Black Panthers. Which tells you, like, you know, there's an awful lot to unpack in that story. But that's the clash of, like, Irish America and their kind of outdated values. And then the, what Eamon McCann, the human rights and the civil rights Eamon McCann and Bernadette Devlin were fighting for. But Ali was definitely aware of Bernadette Devlin's status and who she was. He loved that. Like, he loved to meet people who were a little bit radical and, you know, a little bit on the fringe. And she definitely fit the bill, you know, and she was thumbing her nose at the establishment. So he would have enjoyed that.
1: And it was kind of a lot of an interaction between, say, the entourage of Ali and her, I suspect, as opposed to direct invitations. Come on, Bernadette, I've got ringside seats for you tonight. I don't suspect it was.
0: The ringside seats in New York came from Jimmy Breslin, you know, the famous course, New York tabloid columnist, right? Jimmy Breslin was friends with her, and he got her the tickets. In fact, like, I mean, this is kind of going off on a tangent, but if you look, if you know, as I've done, if you go through the newspaper archive, guys, from then, like, you'll see how big a celebrity she was in America and how, you know, the status that she had in America at that time. And in fact, Bud Schulberg writes about her being at the fight. And that, to me, the fact that her name kind of merited mention shows you the status that she had. And the invitation to come to Dublin, for her to come down to Dublin, came from Paddy Monaghan, who was another crazy kind of character in Ali's orbit, who was a unemployed hod carrier from Oxford, originally from Fermanagh, who was the president of the unofficial Muhammad Ali fan club in England, who ends up working as a second in the ring in Croke Park that week. And he's on kind of Paddy Monaghan, whose own story is remarkable. He was a bare knuckle fighter, all sorts of craziness. He ends up on Ali's arm for much of this. Like, there's a picture of Ali in Stuart's Hospital in Palmerston with Dickie Rock and some sick kids, and Paddy Monaghan's in that. Paddy Monaghan is everywhere, including in the corner during the fight.
1: It's remarkable, the connections, like the Jimmy Breslin Ali to Martina Devlin is like a really interesting connection. To Bernadette Devlin is an interesting connection. And like, Jimmy Breslin is in Dublin in one of their houses in Dalkey, right, when the police show up and he's like, I gotta get out of this country. He was here to sort of work on the civil rights movement and what was actually happening as a sort of curious observer, and then he had to get out of here. So he was really the connection between Ali and the Irish cohort.
0: Well, yeah, but not in 72, but yeah, in general. And I mean, you know, he was run out of Gaelic Park in the Bronx when he was running for mayor or deputy mayor of New York. I forget which office he was being pursuing, but he went up to canvas in Gaelic Park, but they ran him out of town as a kind of a lefty communist kind of communist adjacent agitator.
1: We should chat about Cathal O'Shannon, because there is a lot in this that actually I wasn't overly au fait with. I think, like, a lot of people have seen the full YouTube video. O'Shannon's approach to this interview and actually securing it is fascinating. Talk to us about how it came about and the money that was offered.
0: Well, the money story is, I mean, firstly, Cathal O'Shannon, anybody who wants to be a journalist, anybody who ever wants to do interviews needs to watch Cathal O'Shannon. They need to watch Cathal O'Shannon's interview with Ali, because it's a masterclass. It's a masterclass in preparation, in questioning, and in listening and kind of going off on tangents with Ali. But to get the interview, they had to pay Ali £100 in cash, which they only learned about that fee when they were all in RTE that night to film it. So they had to go to the canteen in RTE and rustle up £100 in used notes and coins. And Angelo Dundee said he wasn't going on if Ali didn't get paid that night. Now, to put that in perspective, Ali had been on Parkinson the year before and his fee was 14 grand. So I don't know why RT got this incredibly cut price thing, but I do know this. Kyle Shannon delivered this thing that I think is probably one of the great items in the RT archive. You know, it's something that 50 years from now, people will still look back at this and this magical night when Ali and they go toe to toe. I mean, it's a sparring session, basically, when Shannon O'Shan asks him difficult questions about his racial politics, and it really is a tremendous watch.
1: They basically doorstepped him in Opperman's, or doorstepped his entourage.
0: They went out to Opperman's to secure it. And Kyle O'Shan, not being a sports journalist, I think helped, you know, that he was quote unquote a more serious journalist. And he was a formidable character. I mean, this Kyle O'Shan ran away to join the RAF and lied about his age. You know, that says everything about that man. So he's not going to be cowed about being, across from Ali, who is an intimidating character if you're asking him difficult questions.
1: It's an extraordinary interview. There's a couple of other quick bits and pieces I wanted to ask you. Who was Al Blue Lewis?
0: Al Blue Lewis was a convicted murderer out of Black Bottom, Detroit, tough area in Detroit, who was in prison from the age of 18 or 19 and will save the lives of prison guards in a riot. Very romantic tale, then comes out, becomes a pro boxer, a little bit of a contender. Unfortunately for Albert Lewis, it's at a time when the heavyweight division is stocked with great, great fighters, so he's a little below that. And then he had done some sparring with Ali, and he's a credible enough opponent for them to sell him to the Irish people as a decent opponent. He comes to Ireland. He'd never been outside America, he had been to Argentina. He'd never been to Europe. He'd never been to Ireland. And he is shocked about Ireland. And he is also shocked at how well he's treated as a black person in Dublin. He's thrilled that everybody is so nice to him, and he sees cows for the first time when he goes out running. He meets Willie McGee, the intercounty footballer, on Ormond Quay, who's in an unmarked police car. When Willie McGee gets out to talk to Ali, or to Al Blue Lewis, Al Blue Lewis puts his hands in the air because he thinks he's being arrested. Because anytime he's ever met a cop before, he's been arrested. But Willie McGee was just a fight fan who deduced very quickly, as an enormous black man jogging along Ormond Quay, he has to be Al Blue Lewis.
1: There's some amazing nuggets from the fight as well. I mean, when it comes to Ali's gloves, for example.
0: I can't remember that story.
1: He had none, basically.
0: The glove, sorry. The glove story, yeah. The glove story was the day of the fight, they're having a meeting. Barney Eastwood's involved in the undercard, a young Barney Eastwood, and he says, "Where are the gloves?" And Buddy was flying by the seat of his pants. He had not ordered gloves. So the gloves, Barney Eastwood rang a jockey friend of his in London who went to the British Boxing Board of Control, got a bag of gloves, flew to Dublin, hightailed it from Dublin Airport to Croke Park, and then couldn't get in. He was like, "I'm here with the gloves." They were waiting for the undercard to start. The undercard started late because the gloves got there late. And they literally were taking fights off one fighter as they came out of the ring and putting them on other fighters. So it was absolute chaos. And that's kind of that was the kind of metaphor for the entire promotion. They literally were making it up as they went along.
1: Was the event an endorsement of Buddy Sugrue's business credentials, or much the opposite?
0: No, they took a bath on it. They overpriced the tickets. That was the thesis from the GA. The GA told them you charge too much. The people wouldn't pay that. They only got 18,000 in. Some enterprising Dubliners came in for free over Hill 16 just before the fight started. A kind of a legendary folk moment in Dublin folklore, on the north side of Dublin particularly. I've heard many people boast about it, and it's all true. Also, there's a thesis that Ali was just too available. Ali was all over the city, and if you wanted to see Ali, like, he was in Stuart's Hospital in Palmerston playing mini golf, you know, and you could get right up close to him, and many people did. And the adverse reaction to that was some of them thought, "I've seen him, I don't need to go and see him fight." Mm. It also happened to be the sunniest day of the year in Dublin, July 19, 1972. It was the sunniest day of the year, so I'm not sure how many people got stranded at the beach or whatever.
1: It's fascinating. Where was Ali's stock at after that fight?
0: After this fight?
1: After this fight.
0: He was on the way back. I mean, he'd come out of the government enforced retirement because of the Vietnam stuff. He'd made the comeback, the first Fraser epic. He knew there would have to be other fights, you know. And now Ali goes on, and this is what I think why we have to pay tribute to Buddy Sugar is Ali goes on to have the greatest fights of his career, the legendary fights, the Trill in Manila, the Rumble in the Jungle, the Ken Norton fights. All of that is up ahead, you know. Yeah. So it's not like, I even think when I started researching this book first, I thought that it was like washed up Ali comes to Dublin on a kind of a bum of the month tour just to make money. It wasn't. This was Ali tidying himself over, waiting to kickstart the second half, which many people would argue is even the greatest half of his career. That's only starting, and this is kind of halftime in that, if you like.
1: Because that's why I asked the question. I wonder if we rewind, and we're obviously oblivious to the fact of what's about to come and the unbelievable world moments that are about to happen in his career. Did people think Ali's on the downslope here a small bit? It's a small crowd in Dublin. What the hell is he doing?
0: I don't think anybody would have predicted what's going to happen after 1972. I mean, I think Sports Illustrated, after the Fraser fight, the headline was something like the end of the Ali legend, you know, or the end of the Ali myth or something right. like that. And I told him, I mean, he was what, 30 years old? He's 30 years old, which is old for a boxer. Nobody would have said, yeah, there's going to be these boxing matches that define eras in history and cross-cultural moments that are all coming down the train. Once he gets Dublin out of the way, once he survives Dublin, mm-hmm. we can have all of the... But nobody would have predicted what happened to Ali, you know, with Fraser, with Foreman, and then the very sad decline and that whole kind of other, you know, terrible last couple of years of his career. Nobody would have seen that, because I think even in Dublin he's talking about, I just got to have a few more fights and then I'm going to retire. But he was saying that all through the 70s, right up to his last fight in 1981.
1: One of the other things that popped out just rewatching the Conor Shannon interview as well is he talks about his appetite to fight in Iran in the not too distant future. He never actually manages to make that happen. Where does that sit in what Muhammad Ali tried to achieve in those few years that followed, trying to fight in the Middle East, trying to fight in a predominantly Muslim country?
0: Well, the funny thing about that is, like you said earlier, like if you're a boxer today and you want to make money, you're going to go to these kind of petro states and cash in big. But his reason, he wanted to go to proselytize for Islam, and a lot of what he says is like he wants to go places to promote the religion and to visit his people, if you like. I mean, he ends up in Tehran in the early 80s in a terrible time. You know, the amazing thing about Ali is he could have fought there in the 70s, you know, in a very different Iran, but he actually goes there as a civilian in the 80s, you know, time of the Ayatollah. There's a famous, famous stories of him shuttling between Iraq and Iran at the height of the Iraq-Iran war, you know, talking to both sides, trying to be a negotiator. Like Ali in the 80s, which I've written about in another book called 15 Rounds in the Wilderness, is a very interesting story because he does a lot of those things. He goes to a lot of countries, spends a lot of time in Africa, and he's not promoting anything. He's just there kind of, you know, promoting human rights, if you like, and just visiting places that he always wanted to get to.
1: Your third book on Ali is The Jam in the Bahamas. Does late stage Ali fascinate you way more than the rest of his life?
0: Well,
1: career-wise, I guess.
0: Well, I'll say this. Like, I think this is a funny book, not because I'm a funny writer, because I'm not, but the stories are funny and the people are funny. And Ireland in 1972 was a funny, different, quirky place. So that's it's a very light read. The Drama in the Bahamas is a very dark read. It's a very sad, poignant story. Because what I discovered in that book about Ali, and I started off with a preconception that Ali was still being forced to fight in 1981, and I actually discovered, no, Ali still wanted to fight in 1981. Lots of people around him didn't want him to fight and were telling him not to fight, but he still wanted to keep going. And that was kind of the tragedy of it, that it wasn't, there was no kind of Svengali in the background pushing Ali to do this. It was Ali was driving the train.
1: It still feels like there are more Ali stories to be told. It never feels like something that's finished.
0: Yeah, it's remarkable because, like, I have toyed with other Ali stories because you do find stuff, you know, you delve into stuff and you go, oh my God, I never knew he went there. Hang on a second, I better look that up. But there's a tragic tale, like, or a sad tale of him going to Saudi Arabia, ironically, where you'd now get paid massive sums. He goes to Saudi Arabia in 1982 to fight exhibitions, and they have to cancel the third exhibition because he is not drawing enough people. And he's not fighting there for money. I mean, he was fighting there for peanuts. It was just a promotional thing and a goodwill gesture, but there were not enough people. So think of that the next time there's a Saudi Arabian mega fight with you know, $100 million on offer and all that kind of thing.
1: Absolutely. Well, it's the big fight when Ali conquered Ireland by Dave Hannigan, who you've been listening to for the last little while. Dave, thanks a million for coming into the studio. Great to see you, and safe travelling back to the States.
0: Thank you very much. Great to be here.
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1: All right, a real treat for us here this Thursday on Off the Ball. I'm delighted to be joined on the line by the Open champion, Shane Lowry. How are you keeping, Shane?
2: I'm good, thanks. Yeah, I can't... Well, I'm as good as I can be. I'm isolated here in Florida and doing as much as I can to pass the time. But yeah, it's so far it's gone okay, but I'm not sure how much longer I'll be able to put up with this, you know.
1: You're joining us with thanks to the Bank of Ireland, who are there to support their customers throughout the impact of coronavirus. And you can check out bankofireland.com for more information. Generally, when you ask Irish people how they are, they say, I'm grand. Now yeah. It's, I'm grand. Well, you know, as well as can be.
2: Yeah. It's very strange times in the whole world. And it's like, you know, it's funny because it affects the whole world. And I think that's what's the strange thing about it. And yeah, I suppose everyone just kind of needs to batten down the hatches and get through it as best they can.
1: So you're still in Florida?
2: I am, yeah. We're here. We were here now for, well, we'll see. I don't know how long we're here for. We're definitely here for another few weeks and we'll just wait and see. But, you know, our decision was to stay on. I was able to still practice. The golf course were still open, but they closed a couple of weeks ago. It's actually about... It's over 2 weeks since they closed, so happened to shot in 2 weeks, and you know, I actually I'm starting to miss the game, and it's funny that not that I miss I always miss competing, like when I'm not playing, I miss that edge, but I even miss just getting out and playing nine holes. It's kind of funny when it's taken away from you, you don't realise.
1: But it's your life, it's your routine.
2: Yeah, how much you actually enjoy it, you know. Mm.
1: Yeah. Because you were over there for a spell, there were some big tournaments and golf was one of the last sports to be pulled. The Players' Championship went ahead, the first round went ahead, and I know some of the players, I saw Bernd Wiesberger quoted that he was in this mad rush, got the final flight back to Austria. Were you tempted to come home, or at the time did you not realise that maybe this would be a extended stay in Florida?
2: Yeah, I suppose, you know... Yeah, we didn't really know what to do. So we've a house rented here in Florida and, we decided to just come back and stay here. We've got a decent setup. You know, I didn't think it was going to get as bad as it did. So, you know, I didn't think it was going to be basically full lockdown. But, you know, it's whether we're here or whether in Florida, it's just the same thing anyway, because, whether here or in Ireland, because, you know, it's just myself, Wendy and Iris in the house and, you know, got a decent setup. I managed to go out and the first day I got back after the players, I went down to one of the sports shops and I bought some gym equipment. I have a little gym in the garage and myself and Wendy can use that and we can go for a walk around, you know, the area here. And it's fine. Like, it's not, you know, it is what it is. It'd be the same if we were in Ireland. So, you know, we're here for the foreseeable future, but I'd say... Probably in the next month or two, I'd say we might come home. We might try and come home if we can.
1: I think you touched on it there, that this is a worldwide outbreak. And it's been a real, probably, leveler that nobody's immune to this. So everyone that feels has gone through a similar range of emotions, from probably the initial shock of a lockdown to the anxiety and the stress and the worry of your own health and your health of your family and parents and grandparents. And then probably over the last couple of weeks, maybe... a sense that this is a new normal. Has that been a similar case for you? Like, how's your head been for the last couple of weeks?
2: Yeah, it's funny. I've had, like, ups and downs. I've, you know, at the start, I found it really hard to get my head around the whole thing. You know, and I was a little bit, didn't know what to make of it. And then I went through a period where I was like, right, you know, I have my home gym. I'm going to focus on doing some stuff every day. And then I went through a period sort of last week where I'm like, you know, a bit down and a bit like, when is this ever going to end? So it's kind of, but the one thing that does get me up and moving is like going out for a walk or going out for a little run or, you know, going into the gym and just doing some stuff. And just, I think the big thing, and you do see a lot, obviously a lot of social media, a lot of online stuff about people staying active and trying to stay healthy. And I think that's the big thing. If you stay a little bit active and get out for your little walk or your little run or, you know, do something every day, I think that mentally is going to put you in a better place than if you just sit around and think, you know, start thinking about the world and why this is happening and, you know, how disappointing it is. And I think try and pick some positives from the whole thing.
1: are you generally a worrier, or is this sort of coach off?
2: No, guard? I'd be very much a go with the flow kind of, you know, take each day as it comes. And I think, you know, I seen a quote from Paul Kimmage about, it's like the Tour de France. You can't think of Paris. You know, you have to just take it day by day. So I think that's kind of the way you look at it. Like, you literally just have to take it day by day, get up and just be the best version of yourself you can be that day. Like, I can't go out and practice. You know, I can't do what I do, but I can do certain things that will help me in my career or, you know, my head, I suppose.
1: Yeah, what can you do? Because if you are looking for the positives, and like, this is a break, an unexpected break, maybe a time to collect some thoughts, and particularly with the year you've had, reflect. Maybe you'd already thought you'd had that period of this year, and you were going to be into the real hard slog over the next few months. Have you been in touch a lot with Neil Manship about how you come out of this in a good place?
2: Yeah, I speak to Neil every few days, but I, as regards myself, like I think I was most disappointed at the start of the whole thing, you know, after the players, because I really felt like I was starting to play some decent golf, and I felt like I was coming into some tournaments that suited my game. Obviously, the Masters, that's supposed to be this week, where I was looking forward to that, and, you know, I had a very exciting summer ahead of me. I was going to get to play the Irish Open in Mount Juliet, you know, as the Open champion. I was going to get to go and defend the Open. So that's where I kind of struggled, but it was all selfish things. It was all like, you know, I don't get to do this, so it's very disappointing for me. But, you know, like, I've never had a break like this. I've never had a period of time where I'm not looking towards the next tournament, as in, like, I don't know when we're going to be back playing, so I don't have a date. So it's difficult to kind of set goals, but I try and set some, like, weekly goals and daily goals and, you know, hit them. And, look, I've talk about the gym and doing some exercise, and I have that, but I'm not looking to like lose loads of weight coming out of this. I'm not looking to change my body shape or, you know, anything like that. I am looking to get a little bit fitter, a little bit stronger through the whole thing, and, you know, we'll see what happens then when it all finishes.
1: These Peloton bikes seem to be the new phenomenon. I see Rory McIlroy is a world leading, his competitive edge. He seems to be up against Justin Thomas. I don't know a huge amount about it, but are you getting involved in this?
2: I have a Peloton bike, but I won't give anyone my username. So I got one. I ordered one online and it came there a few weeks ago. It's great. It's like an online spin bike. And,
1: right.
2: You know, I get on it for like 45 minutes most days and do as much as I can and do as hard as I can. But I'm like I see Rory and a friend of mine here, Stephen Grant, is living over here as well, and he's got one, and he's a bit of a beast on it. Like, he's finishing the top 50 out of 50,000 people. Whereas, right, like, I'm happy if, like, I'm kind of looking to, if I finish in the top 10 or 15% of the people doing it, I'm pretty happy. So yeah, look, it's something to keep me occupied and something to do every day. And it, you know, it passes an extra hour in the day, I suppose. Mm.
1: It's interesting you mentioned the Masters, and this should be Masters weekend. Look, there's context. There's almost too much bloody context to everything at the moment, and understandably, sport takes a little bit of a back seat. But have you had to think about how you deal with those disappointments? Because, like, the benefits of winning an Open Championship, there's obviously the monetary benefits and all of that, but the nice stuff that comes with it. And
2: yeah,
1: you would have been at the Masters this week, front and center, Open champion. Yeah. You would have had a marquee group, I'm sure. You would have been one of the big draws and the big attractions. It'll still happen eventually, but sort of getting your head around that, and, like, while you can have all the context in the world, allowing yourself to be disappointed?
2: Yeah, like, you sit there and you think, like, you know, you're sort of thinking, this is really disappointing, like, and it's all very selfish things. Like, you know, you've been selfish thinking to yourself, like, I wouldn't go saying them or, you know, speaking about them normally.
1: Mm.
2: But yeah, like, I was going to be going to the Masters as the most recent major champion. I was probably going to have a nice draw. You know, I was really looking forward to it, but, you know, these things can't happen. And it's funny you talk about sport. Like, generally in times of, like, crisis in the world, like, even during, you know, the recession in 07, 08, 09, like, you know, all people had was sport. You know, most people have sport, like, and sport kind of gets people through everything. Like, I remember, you know, in 09, say, when people were going through really tough times, like, I was lucky. I won the Irish Open in May, but like Ireland just won the Grand Slam, Leinster win the Heineken Cup, and you know, I won the Irish Open, and I just felt like sport was kind of booming, and I was kind of, you know, gets people through the tough times, and obviously you don't have it now, which is, you know, quite, you know, it's weird, isn't it? It's just weird not to have sport, and like, you know, to not have the Masters in April this year is just, I find it just weird, like, you know, and even I woke up this morning and I was flicking through Instagram and I'm looking, going, wow, I should be out playing Augusta now. Like, that's kind of, it's a bit disappointing, but look, it is what it is. And I think we just have to get through this as well as we can. And when it's all over, I think we'll all be better people for it.
1: Yeah, I definitely agree with that. Are you a bit of a news junkie at this time? Like, are you following absolutely everything, or is it just too grim?
2: So it's funny, right? The way it is here in America, obviously social media, online news, I see what's going on. But in Ireland, like, if you sit at home and watch the 6-1 news, it's about Ireland. Like, it's kind of the whole country, this is what's happening. Whereas, like, you know, in America, it's like CNN are telling you one thing because they're anti-Trump. Fox are telling you one thing because they're pro-Trump. And then you have, like, the local, your state, like the Florida state news channels, they're telling you another thing. So it's kind of like, it's a weird setup here in America where it's very politically based. Like, they're all trying to outdo each other, and they're all trying to, you know, CNN are trying to make Trump look bad. Fox are trying to make him look good. And, you know, I don't think they're giving, you know, the right type of news or whatever. So it's just weird looking at it on TV, but obviously I keep it up to date with, you know, RT News and what's happening back in Ireland. And look, Ireland have seemed to have done are doing, you know, fingers crossed, they're still doing a decent job at the whole thing, and, you know, hopefully start to flatten that curve soon.
1: Yeah, you were part of that video as well that your manager Conor Ridge put together, encouraging people to flatten the curve and supporting the frontline workers. And like, your wife Wendy was a nurse. I'm sure many of her friends are very much there on the front line. I'm sure you're hearing all the stories that are coming back.
2: Yeah, like, she's got a few, obviously she's still in touch with a few friends that she used to work with. And the stories are horrendous. Like, some of them are saying it's, you know, some of them that have worked on, you know, in nursing for over 20 years is saying it's like they've never seen it before, you know. It's incredible, you know, the stuff that those people do. I've always said it because I've known, like, the hours that Wendy used to put in when we were going out before she stopped working was like, you know, I always said nurses and doctors don't get paid enough. And, you know, to see what they have to go through, they put basically put their lives on the line every day to go in there and, you know, try and help people. So it's, you know, it's tough times for them, tough times for everyone. But like I said, hopefully we all pull through this, and hopefully there's, you know, as little amount of casualties as possible. And you know, when it's all over, hopefully it'll be a distant memory.
1: And what's the situation then where you are in Florida? Because obviously in America, it seems that we're that little bit slower, well, maybe considerably slower to react in certain parts of the world, and that they weren't taking it quite as seriously. And you see what they're talking about this week, the basically facing into their Pearl Harbor moment with the amount of deaths that are to come.
2: Yeah.
1: Like, have you looked from where you are in Florida? Is it on total lockdown, and do you feel quite safe?
2: Yeah, we feel very safe here. Like, we're, you know, we live in a gated community. So you see people, not many people anymore out for walks, quite an older population down here as well. So they're all been very careful. You know, we don't go to the supermarket anymore. We get our food delivered, stuff like that. But it's funny where we are in Florida, you know, there's not that many cases or there's not that many deaths, but what has happened in the last couple of weeks is a lot of people from New York have houses down here in Florida. So when everything got shut down in New York, they all just moved down here. So they started to bring the virus down here. And that's how it transmitted down to Florida, because there wasn't that many cases down here. And people were saying that, you know, any weather over 80 degrees that was struggling to survive in the virus itself. So, but we're just being as safe as we can. Like, we're literally not in contact with anyone, and, you know, been as safe as we can, and, you know, wait it all out, I suppose.
1: Yeah, I was thinking watching you on Instagram and that over the few weeks that obviously at times, you know, you're such a home bird, but you probably pointed it out earlier that even if you were at home in Dublin, you'd still be stuck in your house. You wouldn't be able to see your parents. You wouldn't be able to see the family anyways. But I presume we're on Zoom today like the rest of the world. Is that how the Lowry family are keeping in touch? Everyone's good back in Clara?
2: Yeah, FaceTime and Zoom or whatever, and just keeping in touch through WhatsApp. It's, you know, just trying to, I think my dad's probably more disappointed than anyone this week. My uncle Colin, my mum's brother, was supposed to come to the Masters with me this week. And one of my best friend, Tom, he hasn't been, he's a school teacher, and this was the first year that the Masters fell on Easter. So he was supposed to be in Augusta this week for me. So it's kind of, it's you know, keeping in touch with everyone through FaceTime or Zoom or whatever. And it's kind of just trying to see, check in and see where everyone are. People are able to look after themselves. Just make sure people are doing the right things, that they're not being careless with how they're going about their daily business, you know.
1: Yeah, it's got to be done. I saw you were playing a bit of darts last night. I was interested in this because when all of this was kicking off, we were sitting down in the off the ball offices trying to come up with some plans for what we could do. And I had this genius idea, I thought, of darts on Zoom. And we get, say, Brian O'Driscoll against Ronan O'Gara. They'd set up two cameras. There's no way of cheating. And people would really buy into this. And I was pretty much laughed out of the place. And then I see yourself and Ian Poulter are going at it. And it's going to be this massive success. Did it happen?
2: Well, yeah. I got a dartboard about 3 weeks ago. And I put it up and I said I was going to start to play because I used to play a lot when I was younger. We had a dartboard in the house. Myself and my brother used to play. So I started to play, and then Poulter seen online that I had one. He said, here, we should get a game on Instagram. And I was like, right, I need a few days to practice because I thought he was going to be really good. We played a game on Instagram live last night. It was probably a bit late for people back home. We played at 8 o'clock here. See, I can't, it's in the living room, so I can't play before 7 o'clock. So because Iris will be running around. But, it was a bit of a laugh past a half an hour for me.
1: Who won?
2: I won 2-1.
1: Good man.
2: But now, bear in mind, I think somebody put up our averages afterwards. I think his average was about 38 and my average is about 41. So we're not ahead. we're not world beaters. Like.
1: And did I not see you challenging Michael Van Gerwen to a match later in the year?
2: Yeah, well, we'll see. He's seen, I've got his the outline of the dartboard, and he's seen it and he tweeted, and yeah. So, I never know, might get a game against him. It'll be a short game because he'll win.
1: What was yesterday like then? Because the news came through that the Open Championship had been cancelled for the year, pushed back completely. It's not going to go till the autumn in any revised schedule. It's not going to be played behind closed doors. It's going to be Royal St. George 2021. Was this news you were expecting?
2: Honestly, I wasn't expecting it at all. I woke up yesterday morning and I had a text from Brian and Connor saying that the RNA have just got on to us. They're going to announce it this afternoon that you're going to have to do some stuff and do some videos or, you know, chat to a few people. So, it's weird. It's strange that there's going to be no Open this year. And, you know, obviously, when it came out, everyone's going on, oh, you're going to be the Open champion for 2 years. You know, that's great, blah, blah, blah, blah. Personally, I'm very disappointed because, you know, I would have liked to go back to St. George's this year and defend it. It would have been nice. Maybe this is just me being a bit negative, but I don't think it's going to be the same going back in 2021. After winning it 2 years ago, I know I'm going to be the defending champion, but it's going to be a bit different. But yeah, it is what it is. Look, I think the RNA made the call based on the health and safety of everyone. And I think, you know, they weren't sure that they were going to be able to stage a tournament, whether it be in July, August, September. You know, the latest they probably could have went was late September. So they probably weren't sure that they were going to be able to, you know, hold a tournament even if it went to that date. So they decided to, you know, to call it. So I think, you know, it was probably the right decision, but obviously it's a bit disappointing.
1: Yeah, sure. And I guess the alternative was if they did play it in late September, that it's behind closed doors potentially. That is all the talk and all the rumour that we may be without crowds at sporting events for the rest of this year. If it was a choice between behind closed doors and no fans and actually waiting the year, is this what you would have gone with?
2: Yeah, I think it'd be weird playing a major, especially with no fans. Like, look, we play plenty of tournaments where there's not that many people there, but to play like an Open where there's normally 200,000 people there for the week, play with nothing would be a bit weird. So, you know, there is talk of that probably when, if and hopefully when the PGA Tour and the European Tour do come back, that's going to be behind closed doors. But it's, you know, we just have to wait and see. The thing is, like, people think it's only the players and caddies that, that turn up to put on an event. But, like, you know, I was texting some friends yesterday and I was saying, to put on an event probably takes more than 1,000 people to be on the grounds at any time. So it's not just, you know, it's not a very small amount of people. So it's still tricky, you know, it's very tricky.
1: Yeah, that's 1,000 people that all have family and friends and exactly, elderly relatives as well that they go home to within the next couple of weeks. The PGA Tour obviously as well yesterday then came out with a sort of revised schedule of potentially getting back playing regular events by the middle of June. The PGA Championship in San Francisco, which I know has been particularly hard hit in August, a US Open in September, a Masters in November. Like, do you need to start preparing yourself mentally for golf back in the middle of June, or do you just feel it's way too early to start thinking about that?
2: I think personally it's probably a little bit ambitious, but we just have to wait and see. The thing is with golf, and I've said it all along, my thing that I struggle to get my head around is when, you know, let's say when Ireland gets everything back and we're able to get sport back. When Ireland gets everything under control and sport's able to come back, like all the GA players live in Ireland, so they're all going to be able to go train, go and play. Same with like the Premiership in the UK when that comes back. You know, they all live in the UK and they're going to be able to play. So, but with golfers, like, you know, the PGA Championship, say, in August in San Francisco, there's, I don't know, many different countries are going to be represented, but they all don't live in America. If we all lived in America, I think it'd probably be a little bit easier, but you know, there's going to be guys coming from all over the world, and I think if there might still be travel restrictions in place from certain countries to other countries, and, you know, having to quarantine for 2 weeks, you have to fly in 2 weeks early and quarantine yourself for 2 weeks just to play one tournament, like, you know, so I don't know how it's going to work, to be honest.
1: Yeah, it is difficult to see. It's going to be fascinating, considering as well, like, money talks in these scenarios, and the PGA Tour have just signed a new $1 billion deal with NBC, who obviously want live golf. There's only so many Tiger Woods against Phil Mickelson matches, I think, that'll whet people's appetites. And as you say, there's going to be enough asterisks probably around all these major championships. Never mind if you have a situation where there's just an outbreak really developing in South Africa and the likes of Brandon Grace and Ernie Els can't turn up, or even an Emiliano Grillo out of Argentina, that when golf starts, it should be available to everybody.
2: Exactly. And I think, you know, if certain players can't get to the event because of where they live or where they're from, that's probably a bit unfair. So we just have to wait and see what happens. Look, hopefully, like, August is a long way away. You know, it is a long way away. So, you know, I think if everybody does what they should be doing over the next couple of months, we should be able to get to a place where by the end of the summer, we're all playing sport. And that would be a great place to be.
1: Oh, and if that sort of schedule does work out, how exciting will it be for the autumn into the winter with so much golf? And squeezed in there in the middle of it is a Ryder Cup, potentially a week after a US Open. Have you spoken to Harrington about potentially what might happen? And I'm sure you have thought about, like, is this something that could be beneficial if it ends up in 12 picks, or if it's a shortened qualification window? Or, again, might it just be something that you're going to have to accept these are strange, unusual, difficult circumstances, and that, unfortunately, it might just be bad timing?
2: Yeah, obviously. Well, I tend, myself and Pori don't really talk about it too much. You know, I've been on the text a little bit to him, but not a whole lot. I'm not talking about the Ryder Cup. Just slagging him off about his home videos.
1: But have you been watching them?
2: I watched them, yeah. I try not to listen to him, but I watched them.
1: I'm worried that that's a good insight into what his Ryder Cup captaincy is going to be. Little exhibitions on the range every evening.
2: Yeah. Look, you said to yourself, I think it's just strange times for everyone. And I think if the Ryder Cup does go ahead, it'll be great. Obviously, I hope I'm there. Who knows what way the team's going to be picked, whether it be 12 picks or whether it be qualifying process or something like that. But, you know, either way, I would love to see it going ahead. I know the Ryder Cup is incredibly big for the European Tour. So I think maybe if it doesn't happen, the European Tour might be not be in trouble. But
1: funnily enough, you mentioned that Paul McGinley was on with us on Golf Weekly last week, and my understanding was the exact same. But he was of the, and obviously he's on the European Tour board, that because it's in America, actually it's not anywhere near as beneficial to the European Tour. So actually they're a bit more relaxed.
2: Okay, maybe not than the rest of us thought. Look, he obviously knows more than me, but like I just look for personally, I'd love to see it go ahead, and obviously I'd love to be there. So, but we're like, it's just a waiting game. We're gonna have to wait and see, and hopefully golf starts back where I have enough time to make the team if I need to, you know. And if it's 12 fix, well then hopefully I get a phone call.
1: Well, he can't leave out a 2-year Open champion, can he?
2: No comment.
1: Just make a duplicate of the claret jug and you'll have exactly the same kitchen table as he has. There's probably something then looking forward, because I know a big goal and big aim for you was getting on the Ryder Cup team, because you've had to have a good season. You've had to have backed up what you achieved in 2019 to get on that Ryder Cup team, and getting there means that it's been a successful 12 months. If the Ryder Cup and all that changes, like, do you expect when golf is definitely coming back, you sit down with the team again and you're going to have to rethink what 2020 is completely?
2: Yeah. I suppose I haven't really thought about that, to be honest. I think when we do get a definite start date, obviously those conversations will happen, and you know, you've set out some goals. But I think you know, there's going to be, when golf does start back, it's going to be weird, because I think a lot more players will be just happy to be back playing golf. And, you know, I think some people might struggle because you can't practice. You know, maybe some people might go 2 or 3 months without hitting a shot because they just can't practice. So it'd be just interesting times and weird times. And but yeah, when it does start back and when we do get a definite date, I'll just have to sit down and trying to refocus myself on what I need to do for the rest of the season, I suppose.
1: Is stagnation a worry? You've no control over this at all, and there's very few people, maybe Potter Carrington in his back garden, and he'll reemerge as a world force off the back of this with the amount of practice he's putting in. An awful lot of golfers, as you say, probably aren't going to pick up a golf club for 2-3 months. Again, is that just something you've got to accept and hope for the best that things come back as they were?
2: Yeah, I think you just have to accept that and take it on the chin. Look, at the end of the day, like, it's not, you know, there's people in worse situations than you are, you know, not being able to hit a golf ball or whatever. But I'm generally okay after taking a long break, but we just have to wait and see. And look, hopefully when I do get home, or if I do get home in the next few months, that the golf course will be back open and I'll be able to get back out and hit a few shots.
1: I was watching back the highlights of Portrush last night, and well, one thing

0: Still watching it back, you get goosebumps, particularly even on the Saturday, I thought, with the 63 and that spell around 15, 16, 17. At the time, every message was, this is insane. Like, this is just otherworldly. Like, when you watch back, can you believe it happened? Or were you in a zone at that stage that it felt like it was almost happening to somebody else? Or were you very much in control of your emotions?
1: Yeah, I think I was in, I said at the time, I was definitely in the best place mentally I've ever been. And even just a few things happened that day that I was like, when I sit and look back on it, I've said it before, but when I got to 17, I hit my tee shot and I would have been three ahead at the time, and I hit my tee shot and the crowds were just going mental. Like, I hit a tee shot and I was walking down the fairway and I kind of pulled Bo back a little bit and I said, you see down the hill on 17, you see the 18th, it was full and people were just going wild. And I said to Bo, let's just enjoy this next 20 minutes because who knows when this will ever happen again. So that's kind of how mentally focused I was. And, you know, I just knew, I was very aware of what was going on, and I went down, then I got that up and down for birdie on 17, and then I just missed on the last. But it was incredible scenes when I look back on the Saturday, especially the Saturday evening was just, it was incredible. It was, not that it's hard to believe, obviously, but you do look back and go, wow, like, I was very, very, very lucky to be able to do something like that.
0: I guess because of the occasion, maybe it has to be, but like, is the Saturday the best round of golf you've ever played?
1: I think so. Like, it was, it definitely was. It was one of those where, everything went well, but I played some great golf. And I think Sunday's round, you know, people don't really, even though it was one over, I think Sunday's round was as good a round as I played as well. It was probably playing about four or five shots harder than Saturday and the golf course. And, you know, I managed to, I think out of the top 20 players, I was one of the best scorers. So it was kind of, it was one of those days where Saturday's round was amazing, but Sunday's round was pretty good as well.
0: And like, the conditions, for people who weren't there, maybe, I don't know if it fully came across on the television, just how shockingly bad it got for probably the space of an hour. I remember Graham McDowell had just finished his round and he was in the press tent and it felt like the roof was about to come off it. The rain was sideways. And the fear is that there's an element of luck, there's an element of lottery comes into it when it's that bad that the ball just comes off the club face the wrong way, and in conditions like that, you can drop two or three shots in a rush. Was that fear there at any stage that there's only a certain amount, as well as I'm playing and Tommy Fleetwood, things aren't exactly going well, that there's an element of good fortune that I need here?
1: Yeah, absolutely. Like, we got to 7-8 and the weather started to get really bad. I three-put at 8 and then I stand up on 9th tee and it was horrendous, like as bad as weather as, you know, I don't normally ever play in my wet jacket. Like, I normally wouldn't play in it, but I had no choice. It was raining so heavy. And the 9th hole was like into the wind and the rain was into as well. And it was one of those tee shots where if you hit driver, if you hit it left, you could lose a ball. You know, there wasn't any crowds over there, which was, you know, would have been a bit of a disaster hitting it over there. So I just hit the ball. I said, I'm just going to hit 3-iron down, try and poke a 3-iron down the fairway here. Because if I just hit it, squeeze the 3-iron low, it can't do much wrong. Like, and I squeezed a bit right into the rough and I had to lay up. But I made a bogey and I knew sort of if I make bogeys, I can get away with that. Like, I can deal with that. And because everybody was making bogeys. Like, I had a look at the leaderboard after 9 holes and I seen everybody was making bogeys and shooting high numbers, so I was pretty comfortable with what I was doing. And then when I got to a 2-horse race with Tommy, I was just so focused on just staying ahead of him. But I've said it like all along, I think I was so mentally in a great place that week and focused on the job at hand that, you know, it would have taken a lot for me to lose that day. I was really, you know, going out there to fight to the very end, I suppose.
0: Do you like looking at leaderboards generally?
1: I do all the time. Like, I think anybody who says they don't look at leaderboards is a liar. They're so big and they're just there that it's hard not to look at them. I'm a leaderboard watcher all the time.

0: the moving past the Open then in the last few months, and I know in your press conference afterwards, like it's always similar questions, and you can enjoy your one major for, you know, 20 minutes, and then it's, well, how many more are you going to go on and win?
1: Yeah.
0: And he said, like, let me enjoy this one, which is the perfectly natural response. But then it's weeks and months later, and I'm sure there's many sports psychologists who'd like to charge you a lot of money to sit down and figure out that way of getting the balance of enjoying that success, of knowing that you got to the top of the mountain, but also staying motivated. Like, how have you gone through that process to make sure, like, what you've done is unbelievable. 99.9% of people will never achieve, I'd imagine, a high, and you never want to forget about that. But you're still only, what, you just turned 33, still have another 20, 30 years of good golf ahead of you to make sure that you're, I guess, just don't, like, rest on your laurels isn't the right term, but have you done a lot of work on that, or are you just taking things naturally?
2: I think I'm just taking things naturally. Like I said, you know, the way I went about my business last year was we sat down last Christmas, so Christmas 2018 before the 2019 season set, and we talked a lot about it and what way I was going to try and do things, and you know, and then the majority of my time, like the majority of I try to just live it day by day. I try to go out and shoot the best score I can on the day, you know, I'm out there. So no matter whether it be the first round or the final round, I just try and go out and shoot the best score I can. And if it's 65, it's 65. If it's 75, you've got to take that on the chin as well. And, you know, if you need to go practice, go practice. But it's kind of, I've gone away from trying to force things. I've gone away from trying to, I'm not saying that I haven't over the last few months. I'm not saying that I haven't kind of got in my own way the odd time where, you know, say at the end of last season, I really wanted to win that race Dubai, and I probably wanted it a bit too much, and I put a bit too much pressure on myself. So, you know, I ended up, I think, I don't know, I finished fourth or fifth. So that wasn't ideal, but, you know, there is a part of you that wants to say, I don't want to live off the Open. Like, I don't want to live off doing that. But I've been saying that my whole career. Like, I said at the start, I don't want to live off winning the Irish Open as an amateur, you know, and then took me a few years. I won again, you know, and then you want to win again. And I think no matter what you do as a sports person or, you know, no matter what you do, you want to do something better or you want to do something else. So I've sort of set out my goals for this year. Obviously, I'm not getting to go out and try and achieve them on a daily basis now, but I still get up every morning and I still just try and be the best version of me that I can be. Like, and that's all I can do for now. And I suppose I'm just talking about living in the moment. Like, I just really want to live in the moment. Obviously, I look back on last year with, you know, the fondest memories that I'll ever have. Like, it's kind of, I feel very privileged that I got to achieve something like that. And now it's up to me to kind of kick on and try and be the best version I can be for the next 10 or 15 years or how long my professional career lasts. But one thing's for certain is if I finish at the end and don't win another major, I'm not going to think it's a bad career. But that doesn't mean I'm not driven to win another one. I know how hard they are to win, and I know, like, how many chances you get. Like, I've played for the last 10 years and I've only got two chances to win one. So, you know, I'm lucky enough that I've taken one, and, you know, hopefully in the next 10 years, I get another couple of chances as well.
0: That pressure you spoke about there, maybe at the race to Dubai, and like, human nature is there are going to be periods over the next few years where you'll put pressure on yourself again and get down on yourself at times. Like, how does that manifest itself over a tournament week? Is it like, are you more aggressive on the golf course? Are you taking more risks than you should? Are you just generally a different attitude? Like, would people know the difference between Shane Lowry when he's putting real pressure on himself and when he's not?
2: Yeah, I think me personally, when I'm putting pressure on myself, I go a little bit into myself too much. I don't allow myself to express myself on the golf course. I don't allow myself to hit the shots. So I'm not as aggressive as I would like to be. You know, so I'm kind of just almost playing golf, trying not to hit bad shots as opposed to trying to hit good shots. You know, and that's kind of when I start to struggle, that's what happens to me. But when I'm in a good place mentally, I allow myself hit the shots. I allow myself make mistakes. You know, we're all going to, I'm going to hit bad shots. I'm going to make bogeys. I'm going to make mistakes, but it's allowing yourself to do that and being able to move on after it and hit good shots after that as well.
0: The fond memories of last year and the celebration, like so much of last year was probably a very public celebration from getting back into Dublin and the videos that everyone's seen down in 37 and then like the ridiculous scenes down in Clara going back home and something I don't think anyone could probably ever have dreamed of. Are there other standout things that are more private things, people who've got in touch that really stand out, things you could never expect from being a major champion that really meant a lot to you?
2: I suppose for me, like personally, probably the most special thing last year was going home to Clara. Like that was kind of, I didn't cry. I think I had a bit of a sob on the 18th green during my speech, but when I remember when I pulled into Clara in the bus, that's the first time that I really was like, oh my God, this is incredible. Like, so that was probably one of the most special things, but just being able to, like we went out for dinner on the Wednesday night with all my team set. There was about, with their wives and girlfriends, and there was probably about 20 of us all together. And like that was being able to sit there and just talk about things and share things with people who have been there through like the really, really, the tougher times. And yeah, you get to share something like that with them. It's just incredible.
0: Yeah, I guess that's the, as all Ireland winning footballers talk about, the shutting the door in the dressing room.
2: Yeah, exactly. And another special thing I just come to mind was Croke Park on a Saturday after. So that was pretty cool. Like being who I am, where I'm from and how I grew up and driving into Croke Park into the under the stadium with all my friends from home, from Clara, and being able to live something like that was pretty cool.
0: Yeah, I'm sure when everything gets back to normal, there'll be probably a few more celebrations, there'll be anniversaries and there'll be all that. And hopefully in time, you'll get to relive all those celebrations again. You've been very good with your time. How have you been filling your days then? Like, what are you doing to relax? What are you watching? What are you reading?
2: Like Iris is three, so I'm filling my days running around after her. myself and Wendy take turns going to the gym. We go out for a walk, just pass the time, try and cook the odd meal myself. And then we've just started, we're on season two of The Sopranos at the minute.
0: So good thinking.
2: Yeah, I've never seen that and it's obviously quite a long, it's long. So that should keep us going for the next few weeks anyway. And yeah, just trying to stay, I think stay mentally healthy, I suppose, more than anything else. And get through all this and, you know, when we're back playing sport and when we're back doing living our day-to-day lives, I think we'll all be stronger and better people for all of this.
0: Yeah, I think some good words to finish on, Shane. Very best of luck to yourself and Wendy and Iris over the next few weeks, and hopefully it is just a few weeks before you can get back home and everyone can see each other all over again. You've been with us with thanks to Bank of Ireland, who are there to support their customers through the impact of coronavirus. Check out bankofireland.com. for more information. Shane, great stuff. Mind yourself.
2: Thanks, Nathan. Cheers.
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3: That's a hugely important thing, really, for anybody in a team sport car, isn't it? Where you come out and you think, this isn't going well. But if you can rescue that situation, then suddenly you go from being one of those negatives to a team to a positive.
4: Yeah, absolutely. You know, when you're on the pitch and things aren't going well, again, Joe made a very good point. You do the simple things right. And, you know, there are things like performance triggers whereby, you know, there's very simple ones like the smiley face on your hand or you're pulling an elastic band. And all it is you're trying to get your logical mind switched back on, because when you drift out of a game, it's just your subconscious mind. You're just, you know, sometimes you get what's called emotionally hijacked and your emotions start taking you over. But when you're on the pitch and you just do the simple things right and get your logical mind switched back on, you can get yourself back in. I've heard people say, you know, once you're doomed if you miss that first shot because you start focusing on the negatives. But when you start just pulling your mind back into it and doing the simple things right, you actually start building that confidence again, because I think every athlete has experienced, you know, making mistakes, and we're not perfect and we strive for perfection. So I think if you realize you are going to make mistakes on the day, and not to be expecting perfection, but just when the mistakes happen, you know, I came across a very good trigger from a hurler I was working with. When he used to miss, he used to say, brilliant, that's one out of the way. And then he'd say, he'd miss again, he'd say, brilliant, two out of the way. So what he was, he had himself convinced the earlier he made the mistakes, the better his game was going to get, as opposed to the worse his game was going to get, which is what a lot of us think, you know.
3: Did it work for him? It did.
4: He was very clever, very clever.
3: You've obviously worked with a load of teams. When they come to you first and say, we want you to work with us, is there a specific kind of set of targets that they set for you? Obviously, it will be different from team to team, but is it to try and make sure that the players who are performing badly actually become functional, at least to some level, or is it for the players who are playing really well to maintain that?
4: No, well, a bit of both. I think players, obviously, there's, you know, players have huge strengths and then they have development opportunities. But I think as players, certainly when I come into teams, we focus on the strengths because that's what your habits are. And you need to focus on your strengths because that's why you're good and that's why you're at that level that you're at. So, but I think the biggest thing I'm coming across when I work with teams is the fact that the big day, the big competition and the pressure that comes on them on the big day of competition. And all of a sudden, they go back into that negative way of thinking, because they're thinking, God, they're hoping that they're going to do well, as opposed to knowing that they're going to do well and having that confidence. And I think your confidence is built from previous experiences. So training would have been going well, but still on that day, some players just feel that, you know, it's all down to them, or they have to perform they have to get this perfect performance. But it's not like that. And I don't think anybody has ever seen a 70 minute game, 80 minute game where you're perfect. So you have to realize that the mistakes are going to happen. But it's, and Mickey Hart used to always say this, it's the reaction to the mistake. The best players make mistakes and the best athletes make mistakes, but it's the reaction to it that will make you really successful. Yeah. And that's key.
3: Yeah, I think that is kind of the thing that defines the great teams, Joe, that they are always going to have a sticky patch in the game, no matter what happens, no matter what sport you're in. But being able to think your way through that and learning those skills. And I wonder, like, is that something that automatically as a team with Meath over the years you would have worked through, or does that just evolve as teams get good?
5: No, I think if you look at the successful teams, just as you mentioned, Tyrone and Mickey Hart, you know, how, if you look at their players, how mentally strong they are on their own as individuals, and bringing 20 or 30 lads together that strong, you know, it's amazing the energy it creates. You know, probably the most successful teams are the most mentally strong teams out there as well. You know, it's just how to use that in a team. Because the way things are gone now, especially the high performance, you know, the big games, the All Ireland finals, you know, it's very fickle. You know, the small things are things that win games, and you know, especially the mental preparation. And I know the way, you know, you're in a change room and someone might not have the right tape for their wrist, and that's like gone straight away. Yeah. Do you know, and that's amazing how crazy the mind is. Someone not having the right strapping on the wrist can completely turn off the game if they don't have the right boots on, you know, stuff like that. And that's, it's just about how to create the.
3: And do you feel that as your career went on, you guys got better at that? Or is that still something you think that as a group, maybe, or even as individuals, you can continue working on and learning from?
5: Well, I was lucky enough when I first came onto the panel, Sean Boylan obviously was the manager, and Sean was way ahead of his time regarding most issues, but he had a sports psychologist in with us from the very, very beginning, and it was like visualization. I was a 7-year-old coming in, what is he on about here? But, you know, I learned to be able to learn, and I was taught very well and how to visualize, you know, how to adapt the mind, which was probably a very good thing from my point of view, and it's probably made me quite mentally strong as I went along.
3: Yeah, you talked about triggers there, David. Can you talk to us a bit more about what they were?
6: Yeah, it's funny what Joe said about like tape and stuff like that. My routine was extremely important to me. I had a routine, a pre-race routine, even starting from the day before a race. Regardless of wherever I was racing, things had to be a certain way. Even down to the bed I slept in when I randomly went into a hotel room and you're sharing with a stranger, I always had to have the bed beside the door. Now, sometimes I had no control over that because he could be in the room already, and I wasn't going to say, here, hop it, you know. Not if he was a shot putter or something, but yeah, it was very important to me regards kind of even down to the socks that I'd wear, you know, crazy stuff, but it made me relaxed. And these were the things that I could control. And I'd always make sure, like when I was prepping for a race, that I'd have everything out and ready to roll, pack the bag, know that it's all secure, it's all there. Now there was certain, I was then challenged because there'd be times when you'd go to a race and you realize I forgot something.
5: Yeah.
6: And that's kind of where you know, you'd feel it would fall apart. But one example was when I went to Madrid back in 2009, and whatever happened, there was, we got to the hotel, but there was some kerfuffle over rooms and stuff like this, and I did, my routine that night was thrown out the window, and there was nothing I could do. And I gained a lot of confidence because I actually ran very well the next day. So I kind of then came back on the flight thinking, oh, well, maybe it doesn't really matter if I'm not wearing my lucky boxers or something. But it was a learning curve, you know, and as I kind of got older, I realized that there were certain things that I could control and there was other things that I couldn't, and it was okay if it didn't work out.
5: As a matter of interest, did you have somebody talk to you about that kind of stuff at that stage?
6: I did, yeah. No, I worked with a few, as you know, Enda, who you know quite well. You know, we talked about that, and it was about challenging the doubt. And the best thing, the best instrument that I'd use would be pen and paper. So I'd literally write down, like, the doubts that I would have, and then literally crumple them up and throw them in the bin. So all these doubts that go through the head, go, oh, what happens if I don't run well, or what happens if, you know, I don't get the right time, or I don't meet the standard and stuff like this. You know, writing them down and just crumple them up, or even just getting a match and burning them, it kind of just got them out of me. And these were the kind of things that I worked towards. And also, like I said, having all the right things in the bag, that you realize that, well, maybe I don't need this one on this trip. And then you kind of learn, oh, it's actually okay. That little thing isn't going to make me run fast.
5: Yeah.
6: And it was just a learn and kind of getting a bit wiser.
5: At what point in your career did you start working with Enda McNulty?
6: Basically, when I was in 2006, I had finished college and stuff in Dublin, and I was looking to make a move regards getting myself into like a world class setup with world class athletes, and that's kind of where I started chatting to Enda about my move over to England. And he helped me kind of, again, pen and paper, writing down questions, and just said to me, when you hop on that flight, make sure when you're coming back that you have answers to all these questions. Because I was making a move and I wanted to move to, I was caught between two locations, two coaches, two setups. And that's kind of when I started. And, like Caroline mentioned about like visualization and things like that. And in 2007, that's where visualization really worked well for me, before the Europeans. It was kind of a surreal, experience when I won the Europeans, because I'd almost felt that I was there before. And I know that kind of sounds a bit weird, but I had visualized myself winning that race so many times that when it actually happened, it was kind of, oh, well, I've done this before in my head. And, you know, talking to people as well. And I think going back to that clip from Sonia, communication was key, and actually expressing how you're feeling and like your doubts as well. And as sometimes they sound so ridiculous, but if you don't get them out, they still kind of like chip away, and that little chimp in the head is still talking away, you know. So communication.
4: No, it's key. And visualization, you know, the mind is so strong. It doesn't actually, you, when you're visualizing, it doesn't know whether you're actually out on the track or you're sitting in your room, you know. It's like when we dream, you know, when you wake up and you have the heart going mad, you know, the mind is so powerful. And so it was like you were there already, because you had created it in your mind and in the patterns that you have in your brain. That's how powerful the mind is.
5: There's been a theory recently about, pardon me, the power of daydreaming. Actually, it's kind of the same thing, where you just sit there and idly think, oh, it would be nice if I achieved these following things, and then suddenly you're on the path towards achieving them. I guess that's the same thing, kind of training the unconscious mind to be thinking, oh, you know, these things are actually possible if you put a bit of effort in.
4: Absolutely. And the connections in your brain then is, so we create habits in our mind, and so whatever you're picturing, you're actually creating mind, or you're creating patterns with your motor neurons in your brain. So then when it actually happens, you're not surprised by it, you're not, there's no emotion there, it's just like normality. So, you know, the phrase fake it till you make it, you know, it's a very powerful phrase, because we can convince ourselves to go to places that we want to go to.
5: And yet, I presume you really enjoyed, like, the victory was still
6: absolutely. It was more, it's funny in a way, because it was like relief as well, because I got myself into very, very good shape, and I believed I could win it. And by almost acting it out, it was like, oh, thank God, now I've actually done it. You know, and But yeah, obviously I loved it and celebrated and things like that, but it was relief as well.
3: A couple of quick texts for you. 53106 is the number if you've got any questions for our panel. Lorcan in Dublin says, that psychological impact is well known to anybody in sport at any level. Sometimes you can even see entire teams suffer leaden legs, looking stressed and tired, even though they are superbly fit. This chemical reaction to nerves and stress can explain a lot of failure in sport. And Paula Mayo wants to know, how much of a player's mindset can be affected by insults being thrown from the crowd? Joe, what's it like when you're in Croke Park and the hill, for example, is not being particularly kind?
5: You sort of just have to try and laugh it off. With some of the stuff that comes from the hill now, you just have to laugh. But it is. Like, in Croke Park, it's probably a lot more difficult to hear the crowd because there's such of a, you know, sort of an overall sort of a noise.
3: Yeah.
5: It's more sort of the local games and you know, yeah. And
3: where they know you.
5: Exactly, yeah.
3: It's even worse.
5: Yeah, but I think you... You have to be, if you're so into the game and you're in the moment, you're not really listening to the stuff from the sidelines. You just concentrate on that game and being in the moment at the time. So, you know, it's more so the stuff for the build up to the game and maybe after the game that sort of you're actually looking and reading into that would probably get into your head more so than during the game.
3: So the stuff that's in the press the week before and the stuff that your people on the street are kind of stopping you and talking to you about that.
5: Yeah, I think that's a big thing. You know, as much as people like to say that they don't read about themselves, you know, athletes do like to read about themselves, footballers like to read about themselves and just see what people are saying. And obviously if it's negative press, you know, it's not going to create a good positive attitude throughout your own mind. So, you know, I think, you know, if you can take it with a pinch of salt and, you know, look into it and, you know, not read too much into actually the negativity and also the same side, the positivity, not trying to build yourself up too much to take a fall either.
3: And again, is this something you get better at as time goes on, or is it actually something that kind of bugs you a bit more when you read negative stuff later on in your career?
5: Yeah, I think as you get older, a slight bit more mature, you can actually, you know, push it aside and not read too much into it, because obviously, you know, the media is there. They're obviously creating different areas and they're trying to sell newspapers, and that's just the way it is. So it's sort of accepting it and just moving on and not trying to get caught up too much in it.
3: It's not very straightforward though, Caroline, is it? The ability to switch off what people are saying about you. Like, we obviously have been at the centre of a bit of a storm over the last week, and it was difficult not to read everything and kind of take some of the criticism personally, and eventually you realise that it's just some people are stupid and you move on.
4: Yeah,
3: but that's not a very easy...
4: It's not. Like, I suppose when I work with athletes and teams, I get them to focus on and taking it as a compliment, believe it or not, you know, because specifically the opponents and or the crowd, you know, because they're doing that to try and put you off. So why would they try and put you off? Because you're good. So therefore, use it as a compliment and every time they're doing that, say, brilliant, this is another, you know, and use it to build your confidence on the pitch. I think Joe is 100% right there on the lead up to the game. When it's not even negative stuff, but you know, you can overthink a performance too. You can think too much about your game and your race. And I think on the lead up, people are trying to have that conversation with you. There's a lot of stuff in the media, and I would work with teams and athletes to stay away from it, and especially social media. It's crazy, you know, what comments, because it gets in, it does. No matter what I say to you, it will go into your subconscious mind. And so you have to, it is almost an acceptance that it is going to happen. You stay away from it as much as possible, but it's an acceptance, right? As part of what I do as an athlete, I need to accept that whoever is going to have an opinion about me, but all I can control is myself. And if you zone yourself into yourself, and the routine that David spoke about is vital. If you have a specific routine every week, and no matter what comes in the media, and you stick to your routine, you will get the best out of yourself, because it's just routine, and very specific detail. Attention to detail is key on the week of the game, and I think that stuff then, the extra noise outside, kind of gets deleted when you're just zoned into what you have to do and what you can control.
3: Okay, we're nearly out of time. I want to ask you about the Ireland-England game. Are you feeling nervous?
6: Yeah, I'm a bit nervous actually, but I think that's a good thing. It's going to be a great game. I reckon it's going to be a close game. But no, I think Ireland are looking good, and particularly after the last two games, and I like Joe Smith as well. I think he's
3: pretty amazing, isn't he?
6: Yeah, yeah.
3: The one thing that worries me about this is that everybody's telling the Ireland team they're going to win, Joe, and yet the bookmakers have us as 3 or 4 point underdogs, which I don't really like that. I don't like this kind of ridiculous cockiness, and the bookmakers, you know, we've got to prove them wrong somehow.
5: Yeah, I think the same. Any time Ireland plays soccer, rugby, no matter what, you know, win a game, or we'll go out and win the World Cup, or we'll win this. But look, it probably helps that the team are away from away from home and they're not building up, listening to all the hype over here at the minute. But, you know, as Dave said, I think it's going to be a very tight game. You know, hopefully they can win. It'd be fantastic. But England and Twickenham, you know, you just don't know what they can do. They come out and blitz you.
3: Yeah.
5: So it's going to be great. And to see what Wales done to France last night, that's just going to create even more hype after Ireland beat them last weekend.
3: Yeah, it's true. Again, kind of just adds that level of expectation that we all have. Oh, it's a straight line here. Yeah. France beat England, Wales beat France, Ireland beat, so we're the best team by a mile.
4: Absolutely. But I think what's key is, if you hear the lads talking there and Joe, there's folks in specific on attention to detail, and, they'll stay away from that. You know, I think it's Irish people, you know, it's us that has the huge expectation, but I think the lads are in their own bubble, and they won't, if they focus on their routine, which they are, and they're focusing on their attention to detail and the lead up, you know, I think the whole underdogs and the favourites, it's, if you're a favourite, you almost get complacent as opposed to the pressure being on you, you know. So I think if the lads haven't taken their foot off the wheel this week, which I don't think they have, or the last 2 weeks, I think they're going to be in a good place today.
3: I hope you're right. You haven't calmed my nerves at all, though, unfortunately. We've got an hour and 15 minutes to go to kick off. My thanks to our panel this afternoon.
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1: All right, I'm delighted to say Stephen Smith of Kitman Labs is back with us. I don't know when the last time you were in with us, but it could be half a decade, a decade.
2: It is 5 years ago.
1: Yeah. Well, things have changed since then. Business is booming, it's fair to say. Your company started, I think we'll do a quick potted history of this to bring everybody up to speed. You worked in the staff at Leinster and felt like there was a better way to treat injuries and to get players fit and ready to go. And from there, you built, it's fair to say, one of the most interesting data companies at the bleeding edge of getting player performance to be as good as it possibly can be, to the point where you're now working with the NFL, the Premier League, and some other interesting leagues. I've missed out a lot of detail there, but that's like the elevator pitch.
2: I think you've done a great summary. Yeah, I don't know, my goosebumps on my arm hearing you say that. I forget about it sometimes, how much it's come along and how far we've grown. But yeah, it's been a pretty incredible journey to date, and it's been a whole lot of fun as well.
1: So you have an Irish office and an American office, at the very least, that I know of. Are there may well be others.
2: Yeah, we've a UK set up as well, and then we've staff kind of now since COVID based remotely in South America. We've some in Japan, some in Australia, and some scattered all over Spain and parts of Southern Europe as well.
1: So what do you do?
2: so we provide a technology and data analytics platform for high performance organizations to help them with a myriad of different use cases. So everything from talent identification through to talent development through to performance optimization and health optimization. So how do they find the best players? How do they build the best players? How do they keep them healthy? How do they keep them performing well?
1: Is it fair to say that it did start out in the kind of health? You want the players to, because that's your background, right?
2: Yeah.
1: You want the players to be fit, to be on the field for the game time as much as possible, and everything else has kind of followed from that.
2: Yeah, so I suppose it started from that thirst for data and information and insights, and to really understand how do we objectively make better decisions about how we manage our athletes day to day. So, you know, coming from a practitioner background, working in sports medicine and strength conditioning, you know, we were very frustrated by the lack of ability to be able to say, which treatment techniques are best? What are the best exercises to use and leverage? How do we manage the training load of our athletes? How do we help them to recover better? Like, what are the exact numbers and data points that we should leverage for that? And the more we got into it, the more we realized, well, you need everything in there. You can't understand how to manage somebody's training load if you don't understand, well, what's needed from them in the next game? What's the demands from them in the game? And what do they need to be capable of doing in a game? You know, and that, then to be able to look at that, you need to understand, well, how does their physicality relate to it? And how does, you know, their injury history, and how does their current fitness levels, and how does their recovery levels? And it just becomes, you know, very quickly, you start to basically try and complete this 360 degree view of the athlete to be able to make that decision. And now all of a sudden you have coaching information in there, you have performance information in there, you have fitness information, you have growth and development information, etc. And it kind of mushroomed into something much bigger.
1: Yeah, because the coaching aspect of it is obviously hugely important. We were just chatting outside earlier, you were making the point that if you have a picture of a player, and as they develop and evolve, if you can compare what the coaching is saying they're capable of doing with what the match performance is, then you get rid of that whole, that cliche of, train like Tarzan, play like Jane. It's like, well, what's happening here? Why are players not performing in the match scenario the same way as they're actually training?
2: Absolutely. And at the end of the day as well, right? Everybody, you know, coming from a fitness and medical background, you know, everybody wants to think that they play a really important role. But at the end of the day, right, it's not most of these, you know, whether it's the NFL this weekend, whether it's, you know, whether it's football or rugby or Gaelic football, it's not, we're not going out to test and see who's the fittest. We're going out to test to see who's the best, right? Who can perform the best? Who has the best tactics? Who have the best strategy? Who has the best technical and tactical execution? So the coaching and the game plan and the strategy is the goal, right? And everything else should lead up to that, should ladder into it. We should understand how do these things help that endpoint and that goal. That's because that's what it's all about. Performance is the ultimate.
1: At one point, I think maybe the last time we were talking, I was wondering if maybe you were going to end up being a consumer-facing brand because of all the data and information you had. But you've definitely gone the opposite direction so far anyway, in that you're partnering with the NFL and the Premier League at like a very, very high level. Can you talk to us a bit about that and how you can actually partner with a massive organization like the Premier League and what that partnership gives you access to and how you help them?
2: Yeah, I mean, I think what ultimately when you think of these organizations, everybody thinks that they're rights holders and they own a competition. I think the vast majority of sports leagues traditionally over the last 10 years, that's the way they've thought about themselves. And when you speak about people like the Premier League, people like the NFL, the NBA, Major League Soccer, etc., they've realized that actually they're not just rights holders, right? That's a core element of what they do is organizing the competition. But actually, if the competition is not exciting, if it's not incredibly competitive, if every game that gets showed over a weekend, if the fans showing up at that game don't believe that their team can win, no one cares. And if nobody cares, we have no ticket sales, we have no merchandise sales, we have no broadcast rights, and the entire economic kind of model around sport falls down. And we're seeing that all over the globe today. So what's been really interesting for me to see over the last 10 years is working with some of these leagues to see that they care about the talent more than anybody else realizes. And they actually realize that the heartbeat of their entire business model is talent. And that is why when we look at somebody like the Premier League, they have made a bigger investment than any other sports league in the world in talent development. And it's also why, you know, they've come from not being the biggest football league in the world to being the biggest football league in the world in a very, very short period of time. And not only are they the biggest, they're actually the biggest by a multiple. And their product is so good that they generate more revenue internationally than they do domestically. That's mind-blowing. There is no other sports league in the world generate more money in other countries than they do in their own.
1: There's a really important part of this that I think that I certainly did not know and didn't understand. My immediate instinct was that the clubs would be professionally cautious about sharing information with the central league body, in this case the Premier League. Like if I'm Man City and I'm developing my players, with Brian Barry Murphy on the other day, he used to be the head of their academy, I assume they're incredibly protective over their data and information because it feels like it's their intellectual property. Mm-hmm. But you were saying it's not the case, that actually they're mandated to share data and information.
2: Yeah, so the Premier League changed their rules and their structure and their governance model just over 10 years ago, maybe 12 years ago now. And they introduced what's called the ECPP, or the Elite Player Performance Pathway. And what they've done with that is that they have mandated a specific set of standards across everything from for the development of an athlete. So everything from tactical data, technical data, physical information, medical information, and performance information, they mandate that these are the minimum standards that you have to perform. These are things that you have to do to be able to bring through and develop talent that's high quality enough to be able to keep lifting the Premier League up and make it better and better and better. And as part of that, if you don't comply with those rules, well, the broadcast rights fees don't drip down to you in the way they're supposed to. So, and it's a really smart model, right? It's not like some people, I think, probably initially were like, this is a Big Brother mentality. But actually, it's not, right? What they don't want to happen is what we've seen happen in La Liga, in Serie A, like even in places like the Bundesliga. Of the last 16 seasons in the Bundesliga, there's been only 2 winners. And 15 of those trophies were won by one team. That is not exciting because there is one team or 2 teams over there that have figured out how to put the right structures in place to develop high quality talent, but the rest of the clubs are just a mile behind. The gulf is so wide that it actually erodes the quality of the competition and then it pulls down the entire business model. And the Premier League figured that out and said, you know what, a rising tide raises all boats. Let's actually ensure that everybody does this. And, you know, maybe some of the clubs at the start were, you know, probably cautious about that. But the reality is they're all profiting off that today. And I think they've invested across the Premier League and EFL, they've invested £2 million in the last 10 years in talent, just purely into talent development. But they've actually capitalized on player sales that equates to more than double that. And that's just the players they've sold.
1: This is billion, sorry.
2: Billions.
1: Billion, yeah.
2: Billion, yeah. And that's just the players that have been sold. Think about the players that actually are still, that have come through that model and are sitting on the balance sheet that those clubs playing, driving the quality of competition that we see every weekend. Like, that investment has just been absolutely incredible. Not just for the quality of the product, but actually for the entire business model of the Premier League.
1: And so what role does Kitman play in that?
2: So we provide the technology essentially to implement those rules and to allow the teams to be compliant with that and to collect all the relevant data across all aspects of that kind of development phase for the athletes. So incredible, you know, I think, place to be. And it's just such a fun and interesting project to work alongside as well, because, you know, we're supporting not just the top 20 Premier League clubs. This is a mandate across the entirety of UK football. So it's all of the EFL clubs as well. So we have 92 academy systems leveraging the technology, feeding this information in. And it's just been really interesting, like the hunger and appetite at the Premier League of their staff to understand what does the information mean? how can they improve their talent development structures? How can they improve like all aspects of how they build better talent and keep building that product? It's just it's just been really, really kind of enriching to be involved in that process.
1: I guess it's a very competitive sphere, but having the advantage of being involved with the Premier League teams means that it's very difficult for anybody else to come in and be your competitor in the space at the moment.
2: Yeah, I mean, it doesn't stop people, right? like any market, right? There's plenty of people trying to, you know, trying to do aspects of what we're doing. And, you know, I think we, like any sports team, right? You don't spend your entire life thinking about what the opposition are doing, right? You focus on building your game plan and deploying that. And when you go into battle, then, you know, if you're hoping that you've outsmarted the competition. So I think we take exactly the same approach internally. And you know, we've a lot of belief in the expertise that we have.
1: And as a matter of interest, the information that you're getting from the 92 academies, is it randomized? Is it anonymized, or are you able to, do they give you the details of the individuals as you go along to, if it's an auditing piece of software, obviously it has one function for the Premier League, but from the club's perspective, they obviously want the individual data collected and maintained and
2: yeah, so at a club level, they can see obviously all of their information. They can't see anybody else's. So
1: right.
2: you can't, as a staff member at one club, you can't look in and see someone else's. But they can, there's certain aspects of the data that they can basically, they can benchmark data across the entire pool. So they know how are they faring in certain areas and how does that look across the entirety of the UK football kind of landscape. And that's really helpful, really valuable to understand because, you know, sometimes you get that tunnel vision of this is what I'm seeing, this is what this cohort of players look like. But to be able to then say, okay, well, how does that look on a broader spectrum? Like that's invaluable to be able to provide that type of insight.
1: Is the Premier League the first place that you did this at this level?
2: Yeah, the Premier League is probably the first place we've done this specific, you know, aspect around talent development and helping in that. And probably where else would you do it, right? It's the most robust infrastructure developed globally around a model like this. So we're in a very privileged position to be able to co-develop and innovate on some of these kind of techniques, etc., alongside the best league in the world.
1: Yeah. Well, I mean, it's an amazing place to start because obviously, like, where do you go after this? But you've gone to the MLS and that is obviously experiencing a period of tremendous growth at the moment as well. So there's a model that you can take from the Premier League and apply to other leagues around the world.
2: Absolutely. Yeah, I mean, the MLS are a phenomenal organization as well. So smart and saw the writing on the wall as well. Saw what was happening with other leagues falling away. Saw how the Premier League were pulling away in one direction and very quickly have adopted an approach where instead of just being a top tier league that we hear about or see on TV, that they've built an entire ecosystem with MLS Next Pro, their semi-professional competition, into Next, which is their academy competition, and now even Next 2, which is a sub-elite academy competition. And so they have developed and invested really heavily in the concept of player pathway and how do you take, you know, people from the very, very beginning of that all the way through to professionalism. And I think the power of that in a country that has 340 million people is on a different level. And we're seeing such an explosion over there. And it's coming at the same time that they're getting a huge uplift in the economic side of their business. Like they've grown their media rights and broadcast rights by over 1,000% over the last number of years. Incredible.
1: This couldn't be a more urgent conversation for us to be having in the context of Irish football, where we've been back and forth on the show over the last couple of years, wondering why the government has been so slow in investing in the academies. They made the academies go off, they made the FAI go off and run an audit of the current situation in Ireland. It feels like, you guys could be very helpful in a scenario like that, or that player pathway, if it's working in the Premier League as a gold standard, is there something there that could work in an Irish context, for example?
2: Oh, well, absolutely. I think we are stuck in such a vicious cycle in Ireland in relation to the entire football model, and it all stems from that lack of that base on the pyramid. We do not have enough high quality talent coming through, and that is because there isn't a structured approach to talent development across every single one of the League of Ireland clubs today. And the League of Ireland staff, to their credit, have been banging on the table about this for years and been saying, we need help, we need support, we need investment to put these structures in place. We need more people, we need professional coaches, we need professional medics, we need professional like sports scientists and strength and conditioning coaches. We need the technology to track these players on their pathway on the way through. We need better facilities. We need to be able to document what's happening through the pathway and understand where people are at so we can make better decisions. And ultimately, I think to some extent, that's been looked at in Ireland as like the League of Ireland looking for a handout. And I actually think that people need to change their mindset enormously, because this is about an investment. And it's an investment that will pay off and reap dividends like it has in every other like league that has done this globally. I think the impact is not just going to be that we have a more like a better competition in the League of Ireland. We're going to have a national team that doesn't show up and have the results that we've had recently, which is really, really depressing for anybody involved in or interested in sport in Ireland. But also, we're going to have an economic model where we have people that are excited to come and watch these games, are passionate about it. We're going to have broadcasters that care about it and want to spend on it. We're going to have sponsors that want their name on the jersey of these teams. We're going to have people that want to go to the shop and like buy those jerseys and pull them over their head. And I think that like that's and we're going to have transfer revenue that can keep feeding the system. Like you look at Evan Ferguson selling for €60,000. Out of the League of Ireland system, and then he goes off and he's worth 30 million now off the AS Roma. Like we're actually leaving money on the table because like we're being short-sighted and not being willing to invest in the structure that's needed to support every aspect of performance here.
1: One of the knocks that people have at the moment is that if we give the money to the FAI, we won't be able to track the value of that investment over a period of time. But it sounds like what you're saying is actually it's very easy to track that now we have the tools to do that.
2: Absolutely. I mean, that's exactly what the Premier League do. And they actually just published a report over the last 18 months as well to actually prove the value of the investment and the return on investment across a variety of different indexes from the first 10 years of their investment. And, you know, I think they, as I said already, they've invested over £2 billion, and actually they've brought in over £4 billion in terms of transfer fees. So like, if we need any proof that actually this is a solid investment, and I don't think the League of Ireland are looking for £2 billion, right? They're looking for a very modest amount of money to be able to actually start putting the right structures in place.
1: You started out in rugby. Has rugby embraced the revolution and all this stuff as fast as it might have done? Or is there one of these sports that's actually better than the others, do you think?
2: Yeah, I mean, it's an interesting question. Often we talk about this internally. I think every sport is probably strong in specific areas, and they're strong in specific areas because that's what their business model calls for. And so I think, you know, where the NFL has done, you know, they're probably the world leaders in player health and safety, because 10 years ago they ran into an issue where, you know, player health and safety was being called into question, and it was questioning the viability of their sport. And they decided, hey, we're not going to bury our head in their sand. We're going to be the world leaders in how we understand player health. And we're going to introduce initiatives to improve player health. And we're going to be at the cutting edge on that. And I think they've made over 30 rule changes to their game over the last number of years based on evidence to improve player health and safety. Like there's no other sport has done that. Then you look at the Premier League and they realize that their business model is built around talent. So they've invested in talent development. So they're the best in the world at that. So I think, you know, every league, you know, starts to look at it, or sport looks at that and tries to figure out where is their niche and how does that drive their business model.
1: Yeah, rugby seems a bit stuck at the moment. They can't organise the global calendar properly. They tried, and now we're going to have next season the new World League, which is actually going to remove the Rugby Championship, which has just reached a weird peak where all four teams are actually capable of winning it. So, I don't know.
2: I mean, it does seem like it's in an interesting place. And I thought the Rugby Championship this year was exceptional, actually. I thought the impact that Joe, my old boss from Leinster, has had at down in Australia has just been night and day. And it's so exciting to see what he did with that team. And then Felipe, who also worked with Argentina, and what he's done with that team, to be able to watch those games and see that any of those four teams could have walked away with that trophy at the end was really exciting. But yeah, would love to see, I think, more from, especially now living in America so long. I miss rugby, right? And I miss we don't get the TV exposure for it. The game hasn't grown the way that other sports have grown. Like, look at what's happening this weekend here with the NFL. Look at what Dublin looks like. When I got off the plane in Dublin Airport and walked through, and there's marching bands and there's cheerleaders walking through the airport, and you come downtown and it's a sea of purple and yellow. Like, we're missing something in rugby today because we have a fabulous game and an incredible product, and we don't yet know how to scale it.
1: Yeah, it feels like the NFL have realized that Europe is ripe for their marketing, and it will be interesting to see what their reaction is like from rugby. Is football actually an easier sport for you to build those pathways out than rugby, for example? Obviously, from a scale perspective, it makes way more sense. But is rugby actually so complex in that the role from 1 to 8 is so different?
2: No, not at all. I mean, because when you get into a football team, an elite level football team, they'll tell you that, like, the difference between, like, a striker and a midfielder and, you know, a left back or a sweeper, etc., like, they're all completely different too. Like, they're just metrics, right? That's just, hey, these are the qualities that we want from, like, a high performance output in a game from this position. We don't really, you know, I shouldn't say we don't care, but it doesn't matter to us what those metrics are. Each club is going to have their own philosophy, their own style, their own strategy to what that should look like. And so then whether they choose one set of metrics or a different set of metrics, that shouldn't influence it. Our job is to come in and support that and provide the technology that helps them to understand that and interpret that and collect that information and make the right decision. So, and you know, personally, obviously, I'm very passionate about rugby, given that it was in my background, and would just love to see more, you know, would love to see the growth of the game more, would love to see it, you know, selfishly, given that I live in America now, would love to see the game come in there, because I think the American sports fan, given how exciting American football is for them, there's stoppages, you know, you've different teams on either side. Now, I know it's part of their culture and DNA, but when any of my friends have had exposure to rugby and they see the game doesn't stop like that, and these guys play, as they call it, both sides of the ball, and they're not wearing a helmet and they're not wearing the pads, they're like, it's a very visceral game to watch. Like, the American fan looks at it and goes, wow, that is crazy. And as soon as they start to understand it, they understand that, oh, it's not just 15 guys, like, running into each other, it's actually very smart, and there's a lot of tactics and strategy. Like, if we can tell those stories, if we can, you know, leverage, I think, the insights or the approaches that some of these other leagues have taken to grow their games internationally as well, there's an opportunity for rugby to do the same.
1: So what's next from the company's perspective?
2: Yeah, just continue to do more, right? I think we've invested really, really heavily over the last number of years in our medical solutions to be able to support the types of innovation of people like the NFL, etc. We've invested hugely in our talent development and our league operations capabilities to support people like the Premier League and Major League Soccer. And I think for us, the next number of years is really capitalizing on that investment, scaling that, bringing it to more leagues, bringing it to more federations, and helping to grow their games, helping to grow these leagues, helping to grow the games, helping to unlock, you know, new levels of performance across, you know, sporting bodies all over the world. And that's what gets us excited, right? That's what makes me, you know, that's what makes me tingle.
1: And at a club level, for example, what are the metrics that you're actually, What are you measuring?
2: Yeah, how long do we have? It's everything from, like, what are the physical outputs that are being placed on athletes to the performance outputs in terms of what's happening in game, to how they're recovering and how they show up at the training field week in, week

0: That's difficult for a lot of coaches, right? Who are like, but my belly tells me he's no good, and everybody's like, well, you know, or my belly tells me he's amazing, and actually there's bits. So, I presume more coaches are more open to this now than previously.
1: Oh, absolutely.
0: But teaching them to interpret the data must also be part of the role.
1: Yeah, and sometimes it's not even the coaches, right? I think people are quick to give coaches a bad name about being old school, right? Most coaches understand, right? And they can't quantify things in numbers, but they are experts of their game, right? And they're able to read their game and see it. So their intuition and their instincts are often right, but what they can't do is quantify why it's right. And I think we, as support staff, whether we're fitness staff members, medics, scientists, analysts, you know, video people, I think oftentimes those support areas, and I would say like us, I'm going to use the collective us because that's the role that I played, haven't been good enough at translating that information into the language of the coach.
0: Right.
1: And I think it's on us, right? The coach has enough on their plate. They understand the game. They're experts in the game. We have to do a better job of understanding them and understanding what are they trying to achieve on the field and how do I give this information back to them in ways that relate back to the things that they care about. And if we can do that, so that's a part of the role, is helping people to create that narrative with the information so that it's heard.
0: How many staff have you got now?
1: About 150.
0: Wow, that's mad. Congratulations, it's great, and it's always fascinating to talk to you, because it certainly feels like we're on the verge of something big in Irish football if we can get that investment that's coming, and it's great to hear that an Irish company is at the forefront of this and might be able to, at some point, if the government put the money in, have a template there that we can access. So, continued success. Thanks a million for joining us.
1: Yeah, thank you so much, really enjoyed it.
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3: Now, some people's LinkedIn accounts are just more impressive than others. This guy's an ex-Cork footballer and hurler and currently starring with Adelaide Crows in the AFL. There he is with a smile on his face all the way from Australia. It's Mark Keane. Mark, good morning / good evening to you.
4: How are you, lads? Thanks for having me.
3: No matter what, delighted to have you. There's so much to talk to you about. The first thing I want to know is, Mark, if you don't mind me asking, has your housemate Kyle from Monaghan picked up on hurling anymore after some of your lessons that you've given him?
4: It's like teaching him a foreign sport, even though he's from Ireland. But he can't get over that. Us boys down in Cork play kind of both. We kind of play every second week in the championship, for club championship. He kind of finds it bizarre, but no, he hasn't got a hang of it yet.
3: It's amazing to hear that, like, you're still so in touch with the world of GA, that yourself and Carl, as housemates, will be watching the Gaelic football and hurling when it's on, despite living across the other side of the world, playing this other sport. Is it just very natural for you to stay in touch with what's happening at home, or do you have to make a conscious effort for that to happen?
4: No, it's just it's not a conscious effort at all. I think it kind of just come natural. I love GA, my county, my clubs. Just follow him all the time, because I always keep an eye on it, see if I can get home and play club championship when I'm back. So I always keep a close eye on it.
3: So how's life going with Adelaide Crows?
4: Yeah, it's going pretty well at the moment. I think we're sitting top in the ladder at the moment, so I don't think you could ask for much more, could you?
3: You're just the top of just ahead of your former club Collingwood, so ahead by points difference.
4: Yeah. We played it next week in a huge game, so they have a big game as well this week, and so do we this Sunday. We have three games to go, so the next three games will determine where you finish in the ladder. And I suppose if you finish top four, it gives you a second chance. But if you finish top two, it gives you a double home final.
3: And like we talked with Zach Tui about all of this stuff as well, but like this would be a monumental achievement for Adelaide Crows, Mark, wouldn't it? Because they're not necessarily festooned with trophies in their past.
4: No, sure. They've only won it twice in the history of the club. Haven't played finals in 8 years, since 2017. So, I think the South Australian and Adelaide Crows fans have been starved of finals footy, and I think hopefully this year will be the end of that.
3: I'm always so fascinated by this indirect or direct relationship that Australian rules has with the GAA, and I'm wondering how many transferable skills there are, because Gaelic football would seem fairly obvious. But how can you use anything from hurling?
4: Oh, I think hurling is actually more of a transition.
3: Right.
4: Especially I played centre back in hurling, and like once there's pressure up the field in hurling, like forcing full backs, centre backs, wing backs to deliver with pressure. It's the same in footy. Like if there's pressure inside the midfield, and the midfielders have to kick it in with pressure, because if you don't kick it in, you get tackled with the ball, it's a free against. So AFL's all about pressure, but I think hurling is very similar. Like if there's a lot of pressure on hurling, if you get a hook in or a block in, it's kind of a miss hit into the forwards. And if you can kind of read the play from

0: the back line in hurling, it's kind of the same. You kind of sit off your opponent, you kind of shift left or right. You can kind of read the play off that, but I think hurling is very similar. It's definitely from our backline point of view.
1: That's very interesting. Am I right in saying, because when you go home, Adelaide allow you to play Gaelic football and hurling. And so does it work the opposite as well, that you can bring elements of the game of Australian rules back to Ireland when you're playing hurling and football?
0: Yeah, and I suppose that kind of stuff that you learn over here, like the conditioning in your body, the aerial kind of stuff, because lads over here, aerial point of view, are unbelievable. Marking at the highest point, even just flying at any balls that are in the air, they'll really put their body on the line, and they're really athletic over here.
1: Kamir, you've made your mark in Ireland and then some, of course, because Adrian, I don't know if you know, but I put Mark into the time capsule that we do at the end of every year and off the ball in 2020 for that iconic goal against Kerry. And not content with that, he goes over and makes a career for himself in Australia, first with Collingwood, as we said, and then now with Adelaide Crows. But you got viral recently enough, I should say, in the Adelaide Derby with your defensive mark, and the Australian media were all about you.
0: Yeah, I think it was at the other end this time. I was in the defensive part of it. Yeah, just taking a mark late in the game when I think we won by 4 points that time, which was a huge win. It was our away showdown. Them showdowns are as tough as you get. They're as hostile as you get. So we probably only get about a couple of thousand there because it's Port Adelaide's home game. But then we reverse and play our home game later in the year, which we played 2 weeks ago and which we won as well, so we would have had 50,000 there compared to their couple of thousand.
1: Because like Port Adelaide, I think they're 11th or 12th in the league, but the atmosphere was fairly feral for that game, and you were lamenting the fact that the game wasn't shown back in Ireland because there was other games being shown, but people couldn't watch it, so they had to wait for you to go viral to see what actually happened.
0: Yeah, I think I was told to shut my mouth fairly quickly on that, and after that interview with
1: you were dropping Irish broadcaster names left and right in that interview.
0: it would be great for some Irish broadcasters I know they showed TG Carr for the AFLW, but I'm not too sure they showed the men's back home.
1: The reason he went viral was this defensive mark you had. So you would let Finn Lace, I think, get a goal 30 seconds beforehand, so it was more that you were trying to make amends, and he rejected the notion that you were suddenly the man of the moment in Adelaide.
0: Yeah, well, I think usually I should have just been locked on and made sure that my next fight I didn't get anything, but I think I just being natural to playing Gaelic football, just roam free and attack the ball and read the play. I just left my man and came across and took an intercept mark, which was probably a bit dangerous. If it was knocked to the ground, my man could have taken and kicked another goal. So then that would have put them through. I think it would have been on the headlines for the wrong reasons.
1: Talk to us about signing that new 3-year contract last year, because what a showcase of their belief in you, and like also how rapid your ascension has been, because you didn't play too many games for Collingwood and then you came back to Ireland for a while, and then for Adelaide to take the chance on you and then to extend your contract when there was interest from, I think, Collingwood again. It's amazing how much has happened to you, Mark, in such a short space of time.
0: Yeah, and that decision to stay here in Adelaide was a huge decision. I was weighing up whether I was going to go back to Melbourne. I suppose there's a lot of Irish in Melbourne, which I kind of wanted to be around. And I just said, look, I'm here to play footy, and for the best for my career was to stay here in Adelaide. It was going well, and I just really focused on footy alone itself. Here in Adelaide didn't have much distractions, so I just said whatever was the best for my career, and thankfully that's worked out well so far.
2: Distractions as in what?
0: So you know yourself heading on to Jimmy O'Neill's or Fifth Province for a few points there on the Saturday with all the Irish down there. There's a fair few Irish down there that I know as well, so Ben McIntyre, one of my friends, be a bad influence on me.
2: It's the most cliched Irish thing of all time, and I've done it myself, to go to that part of the world and you end up playing Gaelic sports when you're down there. Do you play any Gaelic football, hurling, because there are plenty of clubs?
0: Yeah, no, when I was in Melbourne, I was I kind of still felt like I could play AFL hurling and football down in Melbourne. I went to a few training sessions with Gary Owen down there. I think that's where all the Cork boys transfer into. I think I had a mad notion back in the day, but I was only 18. But now, I kind of realised that them three can't be done over here when I'm playing professionally.
2: It's interesting your point earlier on just about the transferable skills. I remember Shane Long used to talk about the benefit of hurling in soccer. Like, now I think specifically he was talking about the benefit of having an arse to keep people sort of, keep people at bay. But that's kind of interesting. What's your, I don't know how to fully phrase this question exactly, but like between Gaelic football, hurling and AFL, is it too easy to ask which is the most skillful?
0: Sure, I suppose every sport has their own skill in
2: itself. They're all beautiful girls. Is that the Father Ted?
1: I thought you were going to do a Shag Mary Avoid.
2: Snog Mary Avoid, I think, call him at this time of the morning.
0: So whatever one I put last, I'll have football fans disagreeing. I'll have hurling fans.
1: Yeah, you're screwed.
2: It's unfair.
0: I have to say, fellas, the bits, they're paying the wages.
1: Yeah, exactly. Yeah. Come here. You came home during COVID, right? And then, am I right in saying you decided to stay home?
0: I went home. It's actually a crazy enough story.
1: Yeah.
0: I went home for Christmas, actually, in 2022. We went home. I came out here for my fourth year of my pre-season and started off, done the first month of pre-season. And I went home for Christmas, just on a three-week break. But as I was at home, my hurling club were playing in the Munster final against our neighbour in Crowdskeen, and Inca. And
1: who's your hurling club?
0: So I suppose Ballygiblin, down in Cork.
1: Yeah.
0: We were playing the Munster Junior final, and I kind of just said, I'll stay and play this. And then sure, we were in the All-Ireland final about 4 weeks later. And I kind of stayed and made a decision to stay on.
1: How does that communication work?
0: The communications aren't great now, to be honest, but I just had to ring them up and tell them that I was kind of staying. I don't think they were too happy, but that was just a decision I went to at the moment. I never felt like I was going to play in Cork Park with my club again, but yeah. Let alone we were back there a year later and we won the All-Ireland a year later.
1: So you're vindicated, but how long so were you home in Ireland between the two stints?
0: I was home for about 18 months. So yeah, finished my AFL career. Never thought I was ever going to be playing AFL again.
1: That's mad.
0: I was set in stone, moving home. And yeah, there I go. Passed my 50 caps 2 weeks ago. So
1: that, like, it's incredible, Mark. Like, I say it's even hard to realize it yourself, because it's more when you're talking with someone about achieving this on their own. But like, I imagine that after 18 months, like you say, it's way in the back of your mind. And then is it a case that one day you're minding your own business in Ireland and Adelaide Crows come knocking?
0: Yeah, we had just won the All-Ireland final with my club, and I was just literally getting ready to play for the Cork in that season as well. I was down to play in the Munster Senior League finals at centre-back, and I was actually late withdrawal. I was actually still down as centre-back in the programme, and then I had left on the Monday to go to Adelaide. But yeah, it was kind of over that Christmas where there was kind of humming and hamming whether I was going to be going back and then I just made a decision that I'll go back and give it one more shot. I was a bit more mature and a bit older and give it one more shot.
1: But hold on now, had you been playing any Australian rules at all in the year and a half that you were back in Ireland? Like, I mean, I'm just wondering, like, Adelaide Crows presumably have a big scouting network, so they could have recruited anyone from Australia, but instead they go back to the other side of the world for a guy who hasn't played the game for a year and a half. Like, it's... Am I right in saying that? Is that overly simplifying it?
0: Yeah, that's how it happened. But there was a key position available on the Adelaide Crows list.
1: Yeah,
0: and I just remember talking to my agent, and he was kind of saying that this is available if you wanted. And I think they kind of got in contact through there, and then Zooms between me and the Adelaide Footy Club kind of starting to become real in January. And then we were kind of over and back. They're obviously doing a few background checks just to make sure I don't leave again.
1: That
0: went fairly well. So, and then I came over and I was playing. I came over in the end of February just after we won the All-Ireland. So I think I was still celebrating when I was coming over.
2: Mark, would you say like one more shot, right, in relation to Collingwood, and like over the couple of years you had a handful of appearances, which would be typical enough of somebody obviously getting to learn the skills and all that sort of stuff. But can you give us some context to the one more shot bit? Was that sort of, I think I might have reached the end of the line here because I can't make that next step up, or how did that come about?
0: In terms of coming over to Adelaide?
2: Yeah, in terms of, like, you, when Colm was asking the previous question, you said, when I came back to Adelaide, I said I'd give it one more shot, which feels as if you'd sort of closed the door almost on it.
0: Well, I just didn't think I'd give it a proper shot when I was in Collingwood. Like, probably wasn't as professional as I am now. Just little details about looking after your body, just having these sacrifices that you need to make, and just putting the effort into the game, like learning the crafts, learning the game plans. Like, you have to know the game inside out. And I remember when I was at Collingwood, I was kind of just guessing my way through it and hoping I'd never get asked in a meeting, what does this mean or what does that mean? But I think, yeah, I think I'm all over it now, and yeah, starting to, I suppose, hopefully try to become a leader at this footy club.
2: Do you mean like in terms of positions or tactics or...
0: Positions, tactics, set plays, all that kind of stuff. I think it was all a whole new language to me when I first came over, and I probably at 18 felt you probably don't need to know that to play.
2: But and yeah, I better not put my hand up like as a young person. That's typical enough of people's experience. You're in a meeting, somebody uses some sort of terminology, and you're like, "Geez, I better not be the one to ask that question."
0: Yeah, and then I suppose I learned what it takes to play AFL. I played them 5 games for Collingwood, but I suppose if we're looking back now, it was nowhere near the level I probably would have wanted to be, and I didn't want to leave just playing 5 games, and I suppose now I'm going on the right track.
1: Whereas your pre-match routine now is you watched a game of Aziru's the night before your own match.
0: Yeah, no, I'd probably watch 5 or 6 games throughout the week. Like, they're very entertaining games. Like, starting on Thursday night, Thursday, Friday, Saturday, and then we might be playing on the Sunday, or vice versa. We might play Saturday, we might play Friday night. And I'll watch it throughout the weekend. Like, there's some exceptional talents in the squads over here, and they show great broadcasting and marketing for players. Yeah. The marketing for players over here is unbelievable.
1: Is it, yeah?
0: Yeah, like just young lads coming out, just so athletic and just flying a footy and just really enjoying it. And it's all open, like there's no behind closed doors. Like we can watch Vision from every single game, every angle. Like there's no behind closed doors or anything.
1: Do your teammates still give you grief for driving to training despite living around the corner?
0: They do give me a lot of grief for that, and they're like, yeah, why don't I walk over and everything? So. One of my teammates had a scooter, so sometimes I've been getting the e-scooter over to training.
1: Would you give advice to, say, like teenage GAA players who are in Ireland still, or people in their early 20s, to pursue the path that you have gone on, or does it only suit certain people?
0: Oh, no, I don't think it suits certain people. I think everyone, if you got the opportunity, I wouldn't wonder why you wouldn't give it a shot. I think there's nothing to lose from it, only gain a heap of experience. Even though I haven't been to college or anything, but I feel like my knowledge of kind of business and in within a team is probably gone up a notch and everything. So, no, I think you'll gain a world of experience coming into a professional setup, and knowledge of gameplay, how to be respectful, not late to meetings, all that kind of stuff. You'll just learn very quickly, and if you don't, you'll kind of sink.
1: How's life in Adelaide?
0: Yeah, no, it's really good. It's a lovely city. It's not quite as big as Perth, Melbourne or Sydney, but it's a very underrated city. I've been trying to sell it to a lot of Irish people.
1: It is underrated. Like, people don't really go to Adelaide when they're from Ireland, and it's a mad time zone. They're like 9.5 hours ahead.
0: Yeah, I know. They were half an hour difference from Melbourne and Sydney. Sometimes when the clocks go backward, we'd be an hour and a half, which is a bit mad. But no, it's a lovely city. They love footy over here, so they don't really have any other sport other than cricket a small bit. But yeah, AFL is just mad.
1: We've news this morning, Mark. I don't know if you heard that. Looks like John Cleary is going to stay on as Cork senior football manager for another couple of years. Don't know yet what's happening with Pat Ryan, but am I right in saying that you played, or at least trained under Pat Ryan with the Cork senior hurlers?
0: Yeah. No, I trained under Pat, and yeah, that was the game that I was down at centre back to play the Munster League final. But yeah, Pat's a great manager and a great person. So yeah, wishing the best luck for the next few years. Hopefully he stays on.
1: Yeah. What happened in that second half?
0: Oh, I'm not too sure what happened. If I could point my finger, I'd like to be there. But I just stayed up, watched it here. I suppose I went in the half time thinking it's nearly a job done myself. So yeah, hopefully they can bounce back. I suppose they've not a choice to
1: absolutely
0: bounce back.
1: Yeah, totally.
0: And get back on the grind.
1: What kind of type of character is Pat Ryan behind the scenes? Because in media he comes across as unbelievably personable and likeable and looks like the whole squad's behind him. But in terms of the hurling side of it, what is he actually like in these training sessions?
0: Yeah, no, he's very knowledgeable. I remember I was only with him for about 2 months, and it was in between where I was still with my club, so I was kind of juggling both at the same time. And no, he was very knowledgeable, and he was going around to different clubs. We actually trained down at my home club at once as well. He was kind of sharing training in players' clubs, just getting around the communities there. So no, he's a really community, really, really knows a lot about hurling and really cares about Cork hurling. And it's not for himself either, it's for the people of Cork.
1: Yeah.
2: They're not listening, Adelaide. You'll come back at some point, will you? To play.
0: I'd love to come back at some stage and play. It'd probably be football at the moment because I'll probably be out of hurling with so long. But yeah, hopefully football will be on the cards.
2: How long would it take you to get up to speed if you were to come back for a year, dabble around a bit of club hurling?
0: Yeah, I'm not too sure how long it'd take. Probably took me a year when I was back last time. I was probably just getting going actually when I was at Cork.
1: Yeah.
0: When I was at home the last time when I decided to come back out here, so I suppose we guess we'll never know.
1: If we're talking to you again in 3 years' time and you fulfilled the contract, what would have been a success?
0: So I suppose the ultimate goal is the Premiership, winning a Premiership. And I suppose we're going on that right direction at the moment this year. We're sitting top of the ladder, but yeah, there's still a lot to play out this year. We still have 3 home and away games and then plus finals, but I suppose the ultimate goal would be winning a Premiership.
1: Mark Keane, thoroughly enjoyed that. All the best with everything, Adelaide Crows.
0: Cheers. Thanks for being there. Thanks for having me.
3: Thanks, Mark.
1: There's one of your more multifaceted sports people in the country.
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1: The psychology after the 2016 game is fascinating because you mentioned there rumbling Stephen Cluxton twice before halftime famously. You never got a crack at Dublin again in the championship after that. Without trying to push it into kind of a grim territory, like, it must be frustrating that you didn't get that crack, because even if you look at the league record after that, one win, one loss, one draw against the Dubs.
2: Yeah, it is. There's no doubt about it. I think last year in the All-Ireland semi-final, the first day, the drawn game, we were a pint up. We had a free that could have been managed better. We turned it over. They went down the field, got the equaliser. We won the next kick out, went up, had a free to win it, didn't nail it, and missed out narrowly. And in fairness, we didn't play great either the first day in that All-Ireland semi-final, but we were very, very close to getting back into the final. In fairness, second day, we malfunctioned, didn't play well at all, and that was very disappointing. But it was disappointing not to get another cut at Dublin, because they are the standard at the moment, and you want to compete against them. And if you can beat them in Croke Park in a big day, you have a great chance of winning an All-Ireland, whether it's in a semi-final or a final. And it was one of the things that I actually, and I certainly enjoyed, I'm sure the players did as well, that we did manage to beat them in a big game in the league final. And of course, it's only the league, and it was in Kerry, the league means very little, but to myself, it did. To myself and to that group of players, it did. It was only the league, and even if it was only a regulation league game and it wasn't the league final, beating that Dublin team in Croke Park, it's a hard thing to do. And you know, we managed it that day, and we enjoyed that. I enjoyed that win. I personally enjoyed it, but unfortunately, we didn't build on it, and we didn't build on it in the meantime, and we just have to take that in the chin.
1: How much time went into studying the Dubs? Because as you say there, like, Kerry want to win All-Irelands every year, Dublin were the standard bearers, they still are the standard bearers. Was there a lot of conversations going on and a lot of hours spent burning the midnight oil trying to figure out how to beat Jim Gavin's team?
2: I think early in my reign I probably spent a lot of time watching them. I was at a lot of their games when we weren't involved ourselves. If we trained on a Saturday and they were playing the Sunday, jumped in my car a good few times and came up to Dublin and watched them. So we played them a good bit, so we were very familiar with them. But as time went on, then I think, you know, they were always there in the distance, or they were always in the back of our minds, or the back of my mind certainly, but it was always about the next step and the next step and the next step. And if you can get to a point where you're playing Dublin and Croke Park and towards the end of the championship, it's where you want to be. But like you said, frustratingly, this season, last season, we didn't get there.
1: Yeah. Just on the decision-making process over the last few years, and obviously there's been a few different backroom teams involved with you down through the years as Kerry manager. Was that a very collaborative experience? I know you've always put yourself to the forefront to take all the flack whenever it's there. You always said the buck stops at me. But to what extent was it a collaborative experience? Was there a lot of conversations about what we should do, or was it kind of your ideas and kind of rubbing it off the lads sort of thing?
2: No, I think it was very much a collaborative effort, and it has to be. Like you said, when you're the boss, the buck stops at you. And we'd all very much feed into everything we were doing. We'd have debates, we'd plenty of disagreements, plenty of arguments. I would be very open-minded, and I would be open to persuasion in certain directions. But at the end of the day, then, when a call has to be made, if we aren't unanimous, I'll make that call, and we all go with that then. And that's the way we've always operated. And I think it's the way you possibly have to operate, that there has to be someone making a call at the end. But no, it's very much been collaborative, and there's been plenty of good ideas from the other lads down the years as well. I've had good ideas, I've had bad ideas, the lads have had bad ideas, and that's the nature of management.
1: Who'd you get into the most heated exchanges with?
2: Who's the most awkward one of the lads, so you're trying to ask? They all have their moments, to be honest. When you're looking at the fellas that I worked with, they all come across so nice. If I asked you now, I know who you'd pick. Who would you think would be the most awkward?
1: Well, it's hard to say, you know. I mean, after Mikey Sheehy, he had a cut at the Kerry fans earlier on this year. You'd probably have to say him.
2: Mikey knows his mind. Morris Fitz knows his mind. I thought you'd pick Liam Hassett there.
1: Oh, yes, I forgot Liam, actually.
2: He certainly knows his mind. Dermot, Keane O'Neill, all of the lads that have been involved. And Padraig Corcoran would be very strong-willed as well. But that's the way a selector has to be. You don't want someone there who's just kind of sitting down and agreeing with everything you're saying. You need people that are going to disagree, debate. And what I found about disagreements is that if you have an idea yourself and the lads disagree with you, if you have to argue back as strongly to convince them, you're nearly convincing yourself more, if you know what I mean.
1: Okay,
2: you're trashing it out that bit more. So, no, I think it's very important and it's very healthy. And the big thing I had with my management team, and I think you possibly have to have it, is that when we came to a decision then, it was all of our decision and we all backed each other, and wrongly or rightly, we went together. So that was very much it. And I think working with the lads over the last number of years, it's been a privilege. And we've had massive times, and we've had massive fun and laughs along the way as well.
1: Yeah, I'm glad you brought up Keane O'Neill there. Like, he paid you a glowing tribute in Killarney on Saturday night. Obviously, Tomás O'Shea wrote a fairly stinging article of him earlier in the summer. There seemed to be a bit of needle from Gooch as well in the Sunday Game studio as well. Obviously, their pundits, they've got to tell it as it is, and it was probably just honest opinion of his job with Kildare that maybe they weren't achieving what they could achieve, as we saw, like they did against Mayo in Newbridge. Was there any sort of legacy there of discontent with Keane O'Neill and some of the older Kerry players?
2: Not that I was aware of, to be honest about it. Keane was a huge part of our success in 2014. When I took over, I felt we needed to go a different direction, strength and conditioning wise in particular. And Keane is an expert in that field. The fact that he's also a football coach was bonus. And he brought a lot in both fields. But, you know, with regard to the 2014 success, without his contribution in the S&C front, we wouldn't have won it. So, you know, he was a massive, massive part of our success. He's a fellow I got on very well with. And, you know, I think he's done a great job with Kildare. And I think he showed over the summer in particular, when they reacted through the qualifiers, what they're all about.
1: Yeah, definitely. Just one last thing on the selectors. Did you ever consider getting Donny Buckley back in?
2: Well, no, Donny, to be fair to him, had been involved before I went back in 2013. So I felt the fact that I was coming back, Dermot was coming back, we needed fresh voices as well that the players hadn't heard from before. And Donny then was involved very successfully with Mayo for, you know, the exact same length of time that I was involved with Kerry. So again, he's a fella I'd have massive respect for. It was actually me that said to Jack to bring him in first day, because I knew him through, he had done sessions with us with Field Rangers when I was playing county championship football with them, and I thought his sessions were incredible, so I thought he'd bring a good bit. So it didn't work out afterwards, but he's a fella I could see involved with Kerry again in the future for sure.
1: Yeah, sure, he's back in the market. It'll be interesting to see where he ends up. Just to round off then, I guess we've got to talk about the future, because it is a bright future. Kerry football, I'm sure you'll agree, is in a better place than the senior team than when he took over. It was in transition. That transition period, there's light at the end of the tunnel. You can see those boys becoming men.
2: Absolutely, it is. It is a very bright future for Kerry, and there's fantastic work being done at all levels, from development squads up, and there's an awful lot of great people involved all the way up along, and they're giving their time voluntarily. And, you know, I think that's one of the points of the Kerry job that's a funny one, that I often come across, the amount of people that think you're being paid anywhere between 50 and 100,000 euro a year. It's
1: you're well down the scale, like, from what I've heard.
2: Yeah. Oh, have you heard more than that? I wish. The funny thing about it, I've people say, but you're being paid, and you say, you know, actually I'm not, I'm a volunteer. You're not paid for the Kerry manager's job. And it's always, how would you go away? You are being paid. And I think that probably comes from that there is a culture at club level, in particular in the GAA, that any outside coach that comes in, they're being well paid. And, you know, that's a fact. That's not taking a leap of faith. That's a fact. And I think because of that, they're saying, well, if your man's getting paid, whatever salary's being paid for coaching a club, do you really mean to tell me the Kerry manager isn't being paid? But I'm not, and in fairness, most of the lads involved in the backroom team, they aren't either, and I think that's important, and it's something that means that Kerry can put their resources into the important things like developing players and facilities and so on. But no, as you said, the future is bright. I do think it is important, though, that when you know, a new manager is appointed, that he is given time and space, and I mean real time and space, in terms of it may take a couple of years to get over the line. It will happen, but it takes time. It'll take time for him to find his feet. We have some brilliant young players coming through, but it's a big step up. A lot of them made a big step this year. It's another step to go again and, you know, perform against Dublin and Croke Park, for argument's sake. So we need to be patient, and we need to really support the team and support the new manager, support his vision, get behind him, trust him, and trust that it'll come to fruition.
1: How good is this next generation of Kerry footballer?
2: There is a lot of very good players there, but I think I briefly mentioned this on Saturday night. I think as a county, we've probably oversold the minor success a small bit. The minor success is fantastic, and you know, it's brilliant for those players to win minor All-Irelands, but it doesn't automatically transfer to senior success, and it doesn't automatically transfer from being a good minor to being a good senior. There's a lot of development to go on in the meantime. I won a minor All-Ireland myself in 94, and of that squad, I think there was only maybe 4, 5, I'm not sure off the top of my head, but that was the max of it that went on and won senior All-Irelands afterwards. So, you know, it takes time, but there are a lot of very good players, coming through. They're great lads, they're very level-headed, they're ambitious, and they want to play for Kerry, and they will.
1: Yeah, there's some amount of names doing the rounds in terms of the potential next manager. I know between Lixna and Killarney and all that, you probably haven't had time to even reflect on your own time, let alone look ahead to who might replace you.
2: No, I leave that in Tim Murphy's capable hands now. But look, there's loads of great people in Kerry, and there's a lot of people who've experienced. There's a lot of people involved in the underage set up for the last number of years that know all these players as well. So there's a lot of very good people, and to be honest, I think, to be fair to Tim, the lads are going to take their time, make sure they get the right man, and we as a county then need to get behind that man.
1: Yeah, just to finish up then, in terms of the worldview of GAA in general, it's always good to get your thoughts on it before you went into Kerry management. Your columns and stuff were always very interesting. Like, what is the single biggest thing that the GAA has to fix in terms of the games at an elite level and even at a grassroots level?
2: Yeah, for me, at the elite level anyway, I don't think it would work at the grassroots level, but at the elite level, I do think the game needs 2 referees. I think referees need help. The game has become so quick, and there's so much going on off the ball. And by the way, I'm not saying that we're whiter than white in that regard. We're not. You'll push the limits to whatever you have to do yourself. But I think we need a second referee. And I know the minute that's muted, the GAA say, "Oh, we've 2 linesmen on either side of him." But the linesman can give certain amount of help. But I think oftentimes what's forgotten is they're rivals of the referee, other than on match day. They want to be inside in the middle themselves.
1: Good point.
2: And, you know, if a fella's out in the middle of the field and he's making a bit of a hash of the game, it wouldn't be human for the 2 boys on the side to be saying, geez, I might have a better chance of getting a big game or an All-Ireland down the line. So I genuinely think that we need a second ref. I think we could embrace technology more, but that probably won't happen in my lifetime, but I think we could. And the other thing that I think the referees need a hand with is that I think they're behind the curve a bit in terms of the dark arts, as it's called. And if I was involved with the referees committee, what I'd love to see is 2 recently retired players or 2 recently retired managers, not myself, I'm definitely not putting myself forward for that job, in with the referees and advising them about what's going on, where the game is at. The reason I say 2 is that if it was, I don't know, someone, Derek McGrath, for example, that when Watford are being discussed, obviously he has to leave the room and the other manager or player is there. to help the referees, to tell them what's going on, and look, we do this here, we do that there. And I just think you'll get to a better point in terms of really cleaning up the game and getting the decisions right, because I think there's too many games where there's big decisions got wrong, and so many people put so much time into it. At an amateur level, I think those decisions need to be got right, and I think if the referees got a bit of help, it would be a huge elimination of a lot of frustration for a lot of people.
1: Yeah, for all parties, really.
2: All
1: fans,
2: parties, everyone. Yeah, it's just fair. All you want is a level playing pitch. And listen, when I was in charge in 2014, we got breaks. But in other years, we certainly didn't get breaks. And, you know, the argument is, oh, it balances up over a season. It doesn't really. I would prefer if it was balanced full stop. And then no one can argue. There's no excuses afterwards, because it was a thing I always tried to avoid, because I think when you come out and if you say something about the ref, it's like sour grapes. But there are times, it's a fact that there are times referees get things wrong. And it can cost you big. And I think if we eliminated that, it would be a huge thing for everyone, like you said, for all parties.
1: Yeah. Last question then. 6 years in the job, what's the lasting legacy of being Kerry manager on you?
2: On me, the way I look at it is, I was hugely privileged. From my background, I come from Lixaa. I come from a hurling area. We go to, from our side of the parish, we go over to Fenuig to play football, because there isn't a football team in Lixaa. For me to end up playing with Kerry was a massive achievement and something I really enjoyed. So to end up managing Kerry was something beyond my wildest dreams, something I would have never thought of. So I lived the dream. I'm quite secure with what we achieved while I was there. Would I have liked to have won more? Of course I would. But we had good days as well. I enjoyed it. I'm definitely leaving it, I hope, a better person, certainly a stronger person. And I wouldn't change any of it. I really, really enjoyed it. And it was an absolute privilege. And the next person that gets the job, they're in for some roller coaster rides, because there are highs, there's lows, but it's a fantastic experience, and it's something that I look back on and I cherish, and I'm delighted. And at the same time then, in my own life, I'm moving forwards. You know, when we started in the job, there was only myself and Tina in our family. We've had a little girl since, Faye. Tina's expecting again in January. I've been promoted my job. I'm going to be a principal in September, which still seems very surreal to me. And there's loads of exciting things happening. So delighted with the time I was in charge, privileged to have been given an opportunity, and at the same time looking forward to my life ahead as well.
1: Well, you've left the job in a very good place. Congratulations on everything.
3: There's been a missing person in Clare for 81 long years.
4: Chair, how many wildest dreams could you have said on the day of the league defeat, we'll win the Munster Championship?
5: Even though we were beaten, we did play fairly well on that day. It was a Munster Championship type day, and I felt after that we had a great chance of winning the Munster Championship, especially because there was nobody in Munster to compare with that Kilkenny team.
6: Plays it to O'Connor. O'Connor looking for the lead point for Clare.

0: The Munster final this year was the pressure game of the year for us. I mean, if we had been the team who had lost three Munster finals in a row, particularly for myself, if I was the person that had captained Clare to lose in three Munster finals, I think it would have been very hard to come back again after that. For a lot of us, I think.
1: It's strange for a goalie to take it, but it doesn't matter. I suppose if he scores, they'll be delighted.
2: Number John Commons of the 1986 All-Ireland final. David Fitzgerald, here's the goal chance for him for Clare. He scored! Well, Clare have won it! Clare are the Munster champions! 1932! 1995! They came, they believed, they knew they could conquer, and they've done it!
3: Taking it down here for Fergie Toohey. Star of the Clare half-forward line during the first half. Against Michael Coleman, runs back towards Fergal Hagerty, has the presence of mind to pick out Anthony Daly. We await the first score of the second half. Conor Clancy, maybe the provider, nicely inside the Fergie Toohey, towards Sharon Lachlan at the first point of the first half.
4: Yes, political faces in the crowd here at Croke Park have enjoyed that. The dancers then finishing up with what is appropriately called the friendship set between Offaly and Clare. Did you enjoy that, Gerard? It was good stuff.
3: Is swung in there, batted down by the goalkeeper. It's a goal! It's a goal by Emma Trapp. Clare are in front. Here's Marty.
5: Turlough now, what did you say to your team at half-time?
6: Well, we have played as well as we could in the first half. However, we've been against the wind. So now the game is going to be won now in the next 35 minutes. And I've just asked him to give him that last down for Clare for these 35 minutes.
5: You think you're
6: going to
5: do it?
6: We're going to do it.
3: Here's the 65 from Anthony Daly. Where's it going? Over the bar! The captain has put his side in front. And Clare are just about to win. They've won! And no little craft. Well coached by Turlough Nan. He told us at half time they'd do it. He said they'd win the Munster. They did. Eat your heart out, Biddy Early. Clare have done it by 2 points, 113 to 2-8.
7: That person has been found alive and well.

0: Right, we're talking hurling now. I'm delighted to say Páraic Mar is with us to talk about his new book. It's called All on the Line, A Memoir of Hurling and Commitment. How are you?
1: Good, you're yourself?
0: Good. We just had Eric Donovan in and we were referring to him as a former professional boxer and he was talking about his identity. That was a big thing for you in the book as well, that whole, I'm a hurler. And then all of a sudden one day you're not a hurler anymore. That's heartbreaking to read and it's heartbreaking to kind of experience, like, now at this remove. Obviously from your perspective, to revisit that for the book cannot have been an easy thing to do.
1: No, yeah, it was like a long therapy session, all right. But yeah, difficult to come to terms with, like, you know, I wasn't expecting it. I hadn't planned it. You know, and then just to be all taken away from the space of a couple of days between, you know, from whenever I got my first scan on my neck to when I met the specialist, you know. So, yeah, it took me a while to come. Well, I'm still coming to terms with, to be honest with you. And it's just finding that whole new routine. And as you said, you know, your identity. I'm known as a hurler around home, like in Tipperary, you know. So, like, that whole thing is taken away from you. And, you know, you're just trying to find your own routine again and what's to fill that void, you know, and, yeah. And it's hard to fill it, like, because it's a major part of your life.
0: Well, it's like everyday training, really. Like, you know, yeah. It's not just the pitch sessions, it's the eating, and it's the, like, what's everybody else doing? It's the WhatsApp groups, it's the analysis, and all that kind of stuff.
1: Exactly, yeah. Like, and you know, it's the small things, like, as you said there, you know, I found myself for the first few weeks and months, you know, opening up the biscuits and things like that I used to never even look at, like, and even though you could enjoy him, you know, even a Claire at home would be saying, should we go on, enjoy him, like, but it doesn't feel right, you know.
0: And there's guilt associated with it.
1: And then I used to love training and I fell out of love with the gym for a few weeks because I didn't feel like, what am I going to the gym to do, like, you know, I have no end goal.
0: Yeah.
1: You know, so for a few weeks I found that tough, but then obviously I found it better to exercise for my own mental health and well-being, you know. I found it brought me into a bit of routine as well, you know, so took a bit of juggling to get used to my new life, as they say.
0: Was there any point over the last couple of years where you thought about retirement, where you thought that, you know, I need to start thinking about what life is like, or had you decided you were going to leave that, like, had you kicked that can down the road as far as you could?
1: Yeah, I never really thought about retirement, to be honest with you. You know, I was planning on going back for another year and possibly two seasons with Tipperary. I was feeling, you know, very, very fit.
0: There was no sense, oh, I'll give it one last shot. It was like, screw that. I'm, you know, someone's going to have to, like, chisel me out of this team.
1: Yeah, no, I honest with you, I said, no, I'm planning on going back next year and we'll take it from there, like, you know, and see how we get on. And obviously, the long term would have been to give the club a good 3 or 4 or 5 years when I'm able to give them a decent 3 or 4 or 5 years, you know. And so, yeah, like, whatever would have been taken away from the Tipperary scene, you know, taking out the club scene as well, was that kind of, you know, hit very hard as well, you know, because many lads get to go back and give 2 or 3 years with their club after they finish with Intercounty.
0: Yeah.
1: And that was just taken away as well. So that, I found that very hard to deal with as well.
2: We had Paddy Stapleton on the show last week, where he's writing the kids' books, and he was talking about the first time he picked up the hurl as a moment he distinctly remembers. Like, is that something that you remember quite evidently in your head, that it was, that you're nearly in Tipperary, I guess, born with a hurl in your hand?
1: You are, yeah. Like, it's nearly given to you for the first, when you're about 5 or 6 years of age. I remember my mother, you know, dropped me up to the juvenile club on a Saturday morning, and, you know, for the first few, I suppose, months and maybe years, you're kind of like, it's, you know, you don't really want to go up, you probably rather be watching a cartoon on television, yeah, or something. But you know, eventually you get caught into it, and from then on, like, from 11 or 12 years of age, it just consumes you. Like, we're very lucky with the schools in Turles, you know, it's all hurling, you know, our juvenile club Durles Hogue, all hurling, and then it just brings you on into the senior club in Turles. So yeah, no, you've no real other choice in Turles, really. Only, you know, if you don't play the hurling, you know, you're kind of made, you know, you're made play it, you know, that kind of way. So, yeah, no, we've got a great education, to be fair, up through the years.
2: There was a great story from the book, plenty of great stories in the book, but you were talking about the 2009 All-Ireland final against Kilkenny, and you said in the book, I was at full back, Richie Power was named at full forward for Kilkenny, but Henry Shefflin jogged in at the start. Shit. Looking back, it was a good move by Brian Cody. You probably said to Henry, this lad did well in the league final, but he's the youngest on the tip team, the most inexperienced, to go in there and rattle him. Like, absolute, like, thrown in at the deep end as a young hurler. Like, that's 2009, I don't know what age you were then, but you were young, one of the younger members in the tip panel. Like, that must have been quite an experience when you're watching Henry Shefflin run towards you at the start of an All-Ireland final.
1: Yeah, you know, like, I would have watched him for the previous 10 years, you know, and been in awe of him, like, you know, and being in awe of a lot of the Kilkenny lads, and, you know, just to see it, you know, I kind of had an inkling that it could happen, because I think Brian Cody was starting to move around Henry Shefflin maybe in the big days on the more inexperienced players, you know, to try and rattle him maybe in that. And so I had a feeling it could happen. But then between you do your warm-up and then you have the parade and the stadium is heaving and bouncing, you know, next thing you turn to your position and you look up and here he's in dragging in, but he's probably wearing number 10 or 12. You're like, oh, God, you know. Like, but, yeah, no, it was, you know, I had a scared start that game as well. I got out in front for the ball. It was only about a minute or two gone and I ran over the ball and it was only him one-on-one and with Brendan Cummins, and he pulled in it, and Brendan Cummins, in fairness to him, got a slight touch and knocked it out. I said if that went in, like, God knows what way the day would have went for me personally. But but yeah, I know, settled in after that, like, and but yeah, I know I was lucky enough to come up against some of the good lads, all right, to be fair.
2: Decent, yeah.
0: Were you always a fullback up to that point, or was that a bit of a surprise for you to make the team at fullback at senior?
1: I probably would have played the year or two previous in my club fullback.
0: Right.
1: But necessarily I wasn't really a fullback. You know, Liam Sheedy actually made me fullback in the minor team in 06, but I was always a centre back, a midfielder, coming up through the years. I even gave a small bit of time in the forwards, but not too long up there now. But yeah, no, for them first few years, I was kind of playing fullback for my club and for Tipperary, and then actually simultaneously I was moved out with my club and moved out with Tipperary as well.
0: So after 09, in 2010 when you stopped the five in a row, you're obviously in the halfback line, yeah, at that stage. When does that happen?
1: Sure, kind of happened. It kind of was made happen. We played Cork in the first round 2010, and I marked Isaac Halpine blow, and he kind of destroyed us the same day.
0: He did okay.
1: Yeah, and I was moved out to the wing that match, and
0: right.
1: From then on, it was kind of moved to the wing. I was left at the wing, like.
0: And that seemed like your natural position in a way.
1: Yeah, would you believe, never played wing back up to that.
0: Right.
1: Never ever played wing back. It was always full back, centre back, midfield. I was never wing back until Liam Sheehy played me number 7. And geez, to be honest with you, probably my best position down through the years, you know, the one I most felt naturally at.
0: Yeah, isn't that mad? That, like, yeah, you know, you need to have the traumatic experience of Isaki.
1: Yeah. Yeah, you know, and just guess, like, I got another experience. I was put back in full back in 14, and now I was playing perfectly fine there, but we played Galway in 2014, the qualifier, and Johnny Glynn scored 2 goals off me. Now it wasn't all bad that day, but I was moved out after that as well, and again it was just, you know, I was moved back in another time as well, so it is, you know, it is, you'd be moved after 1 or 2 performances, but then you're put back in again. So,
0: well, I don't think anybody's going to stop Isaki that day. That was like all time great performance.
1: Yeah, no, it was tough going, because he had given us a bit of a handful in the league game as well that year, so you know, he was just so big. He was probably one of the hardest men I've ever met.
2: Right. Definitely. You talked about the number six role in the book as well, and how that's changed, and even you kind of referenced Declan Hannan and more recent centre half backs. But that was one of the things that stood out. You said, like, to have someone like Brendan Cummins behind you and him shouting at you, you know, watch left or watch left or whatever, and the fact that you can hear him in a crowd of 50, 60, 70,000 people, like, it has changed his position dramatically. But to have a goalkeeper or someone who's so vocal behind you must make it all the bit easier.
1: Yeah, you know, I was lucky enough when I was starting out like that, my first few years, 9, 10, 11, we great big personalities and lads with major experience. Brendan Cummins had been in goal for Tipperary since the mid 90s, like, you know, Paul Curran was there, Declan Fannin was there in 2009, Conor Mahon, you know, so there was major experience around there, like, so we were so lucky coming in that these lads had been through it all, and they'd been through the tough times as well. So yeah, I know it was a big help to us, and as I said, yeah, big personalities made the presence well known on the pitch, like, you know, and even in the dressing room as well. So yeah, we got a good understanding of what was needed and required.
2: Like those tough times, Caroline Curran is someone we've spoken about plenty on the show from a sports psychology perspective, and you touch on it in the book as well, the fact that after that 09 All-Ireland final loss, you're obviously all gutted, and I think he's all sat around in a circle and shared how you all felt. I suppose this was probably before the 2010 season started, but you shared what the 2009 final defeat meant to you personally, and there were a few tears in the room.
1: Yeah, I know, it's funny, like, when you actually get a group of grown men into a room and they get to talk about their emotions, like, you know, and

0: 19, 20 like we were, you know. So, you know, it all kind of bonded us together and made us feel, you know, that much more of a group and more stronger, and we needed that over certain games that year as well.
1: Well, how important for you was it to, because you're still under 21 in 2010 when you stopped the 5 in a row. That's right, you go on and win the
0: we won 21 the following Sunday, or Saturday, sorry. Yeah.
1: It's not a bad week. But you had had that experience of being in the team the previous year as a 20-year-old or maybe even a 19-year-old at that stage. How important was it for you that the second time you were in the All-Ireland final was actually the second time, and you'd been through that experience of seeing Henry shuffling in? Like, what was the benefit of that experience?
0: All it stood to us, like, I can only speak for myself, I suppose, but it definitely stood to me, like, you know, everything wasn't new. Like, the first year, it was just, you're getting measured up for suits, you're doing this, all them small things, tickets, you know, everything was a big ordeal. Like, whether it's the following year, it was just nice and calm, you know, everything was new, wasn't new, we knew what to expect. Like, I even remember Liam Sheedy going out to the finest detail of, we were training at Semba Stadium one evening, and he lined us all up as if we were getting meeting the president. And, you know, someone came down and met us all.
1: Yeah.
0: I think it was the Kitman Hotline. And, you know, even everything was just covered down to a T, like, you know, and we didn't probably have a big, massive amount of people coming in looking as a training.
1: Yeah.
0: You have an official open, like, just before the week of the game, but other than that, was you'd a couple of usual local lads just looking in over the gate, like, but, like, we would have obviously heard what went on in Blount Kilkenny with the thousands.
1: Yeah.
0: But I think we were just were driven just to take the opportunity, knowing that we missed it the year before, and we needed every bit of it, like, you know, to get over them that year, you know. And
2: when it does happen and the final whistle goes in 2010 and you're an All-Ireland champion at senior level, like, Joe Brolly has spoken before about 93 and winning with Derry and being in the shower afterwards and the Cat in the Cage pub in Drumcondra, and almost feel like it was an anti-climax in some ways. Now, plenty of other of his Derry teammates felt otherwise, but for you, what was that overriding first emotion when you realised that you'd achieved Liam McCarthy?
0: Yeah, no, it was amazing. I remember you're just running around like a lunatic, like, basically you just can't believe it. And then we received the cup and you're going on meeting supporters afterwards. Like, I remember one of the first supporters I met, and actually I wouldn't have really known him at the time, was Nick English, was a couple of rows back, and he just jumped out, you know, give you a big hug, and you're saying, geez, that's Nick English, like, you know. And this is what it means to them, and you're just, everything is just, you're in party mode, like, you know, that night, the following day, the homecoming, everything was just a buzz. And then we had to knuckle back down the Tuesday night and go back training, because we were playing the All-Ireland on 21 the Saturday, and we were lucky that was played in Thurles as well. You know, so, like, I remember the lead up into that match, like, and I'm from Thurles, so I'm living in town, and, you know, the buzz around the place was just unreal. And you knew the senior boys were going there, travelling to the county, and they were enjoying themselves, and we were getting all the pictures. But, you know, we had the opportunity to really make a party of it on the Saturday, and everything just went down, you know, to a T, like. And it was that week was just amazing. Like, it's just real, really, like. And no matter where you went or who you met, it was just, everyone was in great form and buzzing, like, you know. So it's one week I'll never forget anyway. And the following week, maybe comes an anticlimax, you're put back into club training and it's lashing rain, and, you know. But no, it was an amazing week, like, and it was one I'll never forget.
1: In a way, right, like, we as a fans of hurling become aware of you more that year than even the previous year, because you're just breaking into the team. But this year, like, that team stops the 5 in a row, and so therefore instantaneous, everybody is on the team is famous. And then the next week you back it up in an under 21 game that I think far more people watched, because there were five seniors on the team, right?
0: Yeah.
1: And, like, I think the last time that we had heard this happen was the 98 and the Galway footballers. I hate to bring it up, it kills me. But anyway, so immediately there's kind of extra weight and celebrity that comes with that. And our identity of you, kind of going back to the start of the conversation, is that you're a hurler and you're, like, a very important member of this team. And I can see how, like, that just becomes who you are. I'm now a hurler and we win All-Ireland. So, like, that must have been interesting and a bit of a challenge, and also very enjoyable. Like, a kind of whole mix of things.
0: Yeah, you know, I suppose life did change a bit after that 2010 season, because I suppose even nationally we came out of, you know, we came into the limelight, I suppose, and there was a lot more eyes on us, and, you know, you could hear the talk of, oh, well, how many are you going to win? you know, this kind of thing, and you're like, Jesus, and the effort that's going to that. But, you know,

0: definitely were in the more limelight. You know, if things go well, you get all the praise. But likewise, if things were going against you, or there was a loss, you know, or we lost the All-Ireland the final year, the criticism was a bit more, you know, straight at you as well. Like, you know, so we had to deal with both sides of it. But yeah, like as we spoke about at the start, the identity definitely came out that year. You know, 2009 was fine. People kind of just went, oh, you're just... So there was not very much about it. But from 2010, the winter 2010 onwards, you know, walking down the street, you were known as the hurler, really, like, you know. And yeah. The eyes were more or less on you. If it was Christmas time and you're going out for a pint, or being watched, and, yeah, you know, people look, oh, is he having a... Yeah, well, December, like, yeah, leave me alone, like, you know, so...
1: Are you tempted to run away from that at all, or do you have to just embrace it? Like, is it natural?
0: I suppose it's annoying, and when I was younger, probably I found it annoying. You know, all the eyes were on you, but as I got older and more experienced, you know, I think I kind of dealt with it, and just kind of, you know, it was what it was all part of who we are, and...
1: Yeah.
0: You know, I'm just as normal as the next person. Like,
1: you're kind of at the start of that generation of people who are like, can I get a photograph? Can I get a photograph? Can I get a photograph? Can I get a photograph? Well, like, because I think just starting camera phones around the time, does that become normal? Is that okay as time goes on? Do you just get good at that and understand that that's what it's going to be like tonight, and there's going to be some melts around?
0: Yeah, you know, I suppose earlier on, the first year, I think even referenced the book that, you know, people look for photos after the All-Ireland when we're beaten, and I'm like, what are you looking for a photo of me for? Like, yeah, I'm only here a year, like. But as time went on, yeah, you do find it, and the camera phones then, you know, were more, you know, you find, you could be inside in a bar, or you could be anywhere, and some matter, a child or someone could come up and go, can we get it? And just put the phone out in front of you and start taking pictures, and you're looking, do you know, like, so, but you do get used to it, like, I suppose, and as I said, that's the way it is now, you know, everyday life, you know, no matter who you are. So but yeah, no, it's again, at the start I probably found it annoying, but again you grow to get used to it.
2: That being thrust into the limelight as well, I guess pundits take notice of the team and the new players coming through. There's a great paragraph you had in one of the chapters as well. You said, I can remember Gerlach Nan saying back around 2009 that the Tipperary defence was very slow, that if you turned us we'd be in trouble, which was a narrative I'd heard a few times over the years, that if a team got us running back towards our own goal, we were essentially screwed. Like, was that something that punditry and lazy narratives became a thing around 2009, 2010, that you were like, okay, teams are after us now because we're starting to win games?
0: Yeah, look, I just felt it was a bit, yeah, as you said there, a bit lazy, like, to throw that as, like, people would have said that throughout all my whole career, and like, would have said it about various players that was on the Tipperary team, like, but, you know, I don't ever think we were ever slow or anything like that. And as I said in the book, like, if you run at any defence, if it's hurling, if it's football, and you break through, like, every defender is going to look slow, like, turning and chasing back, yeah, like, you know. So I just felt that didn't really hold up, really, to be honest with you. And I don't think anything like that ever caught us out over the years, like, you know. So but yeah, again, that's all part and parcel of, you know, as you're getting a bit more successful and winning a few more games, that the limelight is going to be on you a bit more, as we spoke about, whether it's supporters, you know, at home or whatever, or even if it's pundits or, you know, just on the game, different things like that, like, you know. So again, it's all part and parcel. It probably would have been something again that would have frustrated me to start, but as I got older and got more experience, it was something just went over my head.
2: It's easy to enjoy those All-Irelands at the time, like, but like, Gavin White was in with us on a Saturday there recently, and the morning after, picking up his first All-Star with Kerry, like, you have six of them. Like, is it at the point where now that you're retired, you can kind of look back and say, Jesus,
1: that's not bad.
2: The individual honours are fairly nice to look back on now, because at the time you can't really talk too much about the individual honours, it's all about the team. But now you can kind of look back and say, Jesus, I was fairly good.
0: Yeah, I suppose, again, I didn't really reflect on anything in my career until actually writing the book, doing the book with Michael Minahan, and you're kind of, obviously he's making you delve into everything that went on, whether it was the good games, the bad games, you know, the wins, the losses, whatever it was. And yeah, look, it is nice to look back and like, I know GA players, especially, obviously they're all going to be still playing and involved, they're going to say, look, it's still about the team, usual stuff. But there's no doubt about it, it's nice winning an award, an individual award, such as prestigious as an All-Star. And I suppose now I can look back and say, yeah, look, it's proud to have Damon, and my mother is in my home, probably looking after him, you know, and Rowan is lucky enough to have a couple there as well. So
1: I was going
0: to
1: say, how many does he have?
0: Yeah, I think he's two, I think.
1: All right, so he's got a while to go.
0: Catch up yet, yeah, but hopefully he does. That means we're going well at home. So, but yeah, no, they are nice to have, to be honest with you. And probably now for me, I can look back and say, yeah, it just shows that I put in a lot of hard work and it took a lot of hard, you know, effort and I suppose sacrifice. And yeah, look, it is nice to look back and have them a couple of awards. And pity there wasn't another All-Ireland or two with it now. It'd be nice.
1: You'd have been marking on Kelly sometimes in training. You might be marking him on the sideline this year. He's in with Davey. That's going to be interesting.
0: Yeah, you know, he's down with Davey in Waterford, you know, so it'll be interesting times this year.
1: Right? Nice low profile Munster Championship this season.
0: Jesus, yeah. But yeah, no, I think there's probably a connection there from LIT over the years. I think the two of them were involved together in the Skipping Cup. But yeah, I know it'd be interesting. We had Owen with us in our home club at Thurles there a few years ago. He gave a handout. So yeah, I know he's going to bring a lot of expertise down to Davey now as well. So but yeah, I know it'll be interesting times ahead next summer.
1: Yeah, and Limerick obviously going up for their own little bit of history. It's nice to have many teams desperate to stop them.
0: Yeah, that's the thing. Like, who's going to stop them? Like, and if they can be stopped at all. But look, fantastic team, and they're going through the time now. Probably that Kilkenny went through during the 2000s. You know, just that kind of unbeatable feeling. Like, you know, and
1: yeah.
0: No one's going to stop us, and they're hungry for more. Like, you know, they don't sound like the personalities that are going to be happy with what they have. Like, and so it's going to take an awful effort from someone. It's going to take an unbelievable performance on one given day, and to knock Limerick off their perch. And
1: is the Patrick's Well game, is there any context that's important in terms of what happens next year? Does it matter at all? Is it just a completely separate competition, totally irrelevant?
0: Which game is that? I'm sorry,
1: the Munster club, does that matter?
0: Oh,
1: sorry,
0: Napiershig,
1: sorry. Does that matter in terms of an All-Ireland? Is there anything that, like, Ballygunner can do, any template that they can put up against those lads, or is it actually better for the rest of the country if they go on and win a Club All-Ireland and over-celebrate a bit?
0: I don't think they're them kind of lads now, to be honest. No, I wouldn't think it's any bearing. Like, I think Ballygunner have their own way of playing, and they're so, you can see it down through, I think Ballygunner have a running through every club team they have. They all play in the same way, so they're not going to change their identity for, I don't think, the way are going to play. So that's why I think that game is going to be so intriguing, who wins out in that. You know, I'm working down in around in the Pearcy lads in Cardavon down there, so
1: spying.
0: Yeah, I think they're really going to push for, they're going for big time this year, I think, you know. So that's going to be a cracking game, you know. I might try and get into it if I can, and which I'm really looking forward to that. That'd be a cracker. Like, and it would be interesting if Ballygunner's style of play can, you know, upset the Napiershig lads and see, you know, as you said there, it could be something for us all to look at maybe in a couple of months' time.
1: Any little bit of evidence helps. Well, listen, we wish you the very best with it. And was the therapy therapeutic in the end? Do you feel better for having written it? Or is it like, oh, geez?
0: Yeah, your parents, which was something I never thought of doing and probably was never going to, you know, if you asked me a few years ago, I was like, no, I'm not, no way. And then when I was put to him, I was like, yeah, do you know what? And Michael was brilliant with me as well, like, you know, and, you know, we had some great chats. And yeah, to be honest with you, when I finished it in, he said, that's it, we're done now. And you sign off and you said you're happy with everything. And you said, you know what, I actually enjoyed that. And, you know, it made me reflect on games and, you know, obviously games that didn't go so well, like the couple of Irons we talked about, or, you know, the games that did go well, like 2010 that week and, you know, 2019, 16, whatever it was. And, you know, it's just that, you know, that was actually nice. And you kind of breathe out and go, that's it, like, and you can try and move on if you can, like, you know. So no, I really enjoyed it.
2: I remember sitting, we had a live hurling show for Off the Ball in Croker, the Limerick Cork All-Ireland semi-final in 2018. I remember sitting beside you, yourself, between yourself and Dan Shanahan, which was just the most remarkable insight for a game of that magnitude. But like, you were sitting there and talking about the game as a player. Like, will you now watch hurling in a completely different way as someone involved in either punditry or coaching? Like, can you almost relax now when you're not involved in the game directly as a player? Can you now just kind of almost see it differently?
0: Yeah, look, I suppose the Tipperary games last year, I was watching them, my brother was involved in, and obviously I'm after leaving, so I was still kind of, look, you know, doing everything I could to try and nudge him over the line. But all the other games then I enjoyed, I never went to so many hurling games in my life, and even to games that at junior intermediate level at home, the club that I would never went to. But yeah, you are kind of going looking at what way are they setting up, and what way are they doing to counteract them and different things like that. So you're probably looking at it in a different way, more than just turning on a game and just watch and see what happens, like, you know. So yeah, I know the mindset probably has changed a small bit, you know. And then, you know, I'm getting involved now in the backroom team with Tipperary and stuff, so you are watching how other teams are, what other way players are playing, or is there anything you can pick up maybe. You know, it's even kind of so mad that you watch a football game, so you can pick up something off the football game that you might be able to bring into the hurling side of things. So yeah, I know the mind has been overdrive a bit, but at least it's a different way more than when you were a player.
1: Well, listen, we wish you the very best of luck with it. The book is available in all bookshops now, but if you want to get a signed copy, you can head along to Easons in Clonmel at 10 o'clock on Saturday morning, and then at Thurles in Easons at 12 o'clock. It's called All on the Line, A Memoir of Hurling and Commitment. Paddy, thanks very much for joining us.
0: Cheers, lads. I appreciate that.
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0: It's Wednesday. Off the Ball Breakfast is here, which is the 23rd of September. You're very welcome. The problem child of the GAA these days, hurling, they have their morning. It's the All-Stars following football iteration. Yesterday, they dropped this morning, so we'll chat with them about them imminently. James Tracy is back as well ahead of the new rugby season. What do Ireland need to do in the next 12 months to be prepped for the 2027 World Cup? And we booked a table early in the restaurant this morning. We got an 8 a.m. slot for the breakfast buffet. They had us earlier. It was the only time they had, so bring up more to that. It's 23rd of September, as I say. 0879 180 180 is the WhatsApp number. You can get us on YouTube, type in Off the Ball, click on the live thumbnail, there you'll see us. You can get us on the Go Loud app as well. And breakfast at offtheball.com is our email. End of call, good morning, how are you?
1: Very well.
0: Very good. Darragh McNaughton's back.
2: I am.
0: Are you well?
2: I'm well. I'm well, Colin Boohig. I'm well.
0: And Rachel Sheehan. Salut, ça va?
3: Ah, oui, oui. Et toi?
0: What about your reaction to these hurling All-Stars? Is it... Or is it...
3: I'm purely going to communicate through French expression for the day.
0: Great podcast. So... it's heavily dominated, as always, by the final. You would think, guys, if you didn't see the All-Ireland Hurling Final this year, based on the number of nominations for both finals, that it was a pretty close affair. Limerick have 13 and Galway have 11. Which wouldn't be an encapsulation of how the final went. Alas, Galway are very well represented. So Limerick have 13 and Cork have 7. Jimmy Burns and Gerard Hegarty are probably the front runners for the nominees for Hurler of the Year in terms of the three overall. And spare thought for Aaron Galan and Mike Casey, because they're the only two who miss out from the Limerick perspective nominees for these All-Stars. What are your initial thoughts here, Rachel?
3: Yeah, to be expected, I suppose, obviously Limerick coming out on top. Galway with 11, yeah, just after the final... it's deserved. I mean, you know, they beat Cork and they got to the final, but it's so hard, we were chatting earlier, to think back because it's so long ago. Like, I was trawling through my notes this morning and last night to be like, God, did he play well this year? Because last season almost drifts into the season before now because it's so, so long ago. So it's like, oh, he played brilliant against them. But it'd be like, oh no, that was actually in 2024.
0: Yeah. Yeah. It's true. We talked about this yesterday with the football iteration. It's the same thing. It's that like the crack has gone from it, so to speak. Like the momentum is lost. And you are thinking, I had to watch back highlights of the final last night just to remind myself, was like, how one-sided was this? And it's funny because there are only about 2 points in it in a stroke of half time. It is a bit like this morning's nominations on paper, quite close. But the reality is that Limerick were already starting to edge away, and that became the case in the second half. Like, I mean, even Ronan Glennon's red card for Galway was somewhat inconsequential with about a quarter of an hour left.
3: Which I completely forgot about until you said it there now.
0: There you go. You know? And look, I suppose the consensus is, with hurling, is that it was a poor 2026 championship. And here they are having their own version of the new rules experimentation, as John Mitre, chair of the Hurling Expert Advisory Group, said. It's experimentation for the Fitzgibbon League. But there are quite a few rules that they're going to experiment with. I think there's 24 changes in total. So it is funny because it wasn't long ago where hurling was seen, if you followed both football and hurling, was kind of the darling, was the golden child. And now it's going through its difficult phase.
3: Yeah, if it wasn't years. For those semi-finals, the saving grace, the two cracking ones especially... Clare Limerick.
0: Yeah, I mean,
3: think you'd be struggling to pick out.
0: The first round of Munster was decent, and then it kind of went down a bit after that. But like you say, I mean, Clare had it on their terms with about 15 minutes left with Tony Kelly's penalty. They had it.
3: Yeah.
0: And then Limerick came back. And then I think, like, everyone who wasn't a Cork fan thoroughly enjoyed that semi-final and Galway's display.
3: Yeah. Good for them. Well done. Great stuff, lads.
0: I'll run through the list of nominees very, very quickly because obviously there's loads. But stop me there if you think there's anyone that should be included there, or that is included here that shouldn't be. But the goalkeepers, you have Nicky Quaid, Ava Quilligan, and Billy Nolan, actually, of Waterford, gets in there too. And then you have a rake of Limerick defenders like Dimmer Burns, Sean Finn, Kyle Hayes, Barry Nash, William O'Donoghue. Then on the Galway side in the defence, you have Dahi Burke, Ronan Glennon, who we just mentioned there, Park Mannion, Darren Morrissey, and Killian Trayers. And then on Cork side, you have Mark Coleman, Rob Downey, Sean O'Donoghue and Niall O'Leary. Niall O'Farrell and Dermot Ryan from Clare. Paddy Smith from Dublin and Ben Connolly from Offaly gets a nod too in the defence midfield. Adam English, Cian Lynch, Kyle Mannion, Tony Kelly, Brian Hayes and Cian Kenny. So that's a who's who really in midfield. Take your pick there. Cian Kenny is the sole Kilkenny representative, by the way, this year.
2: That's crazy.
0: Which is the lowest representation Kilkenny have had for exactly 30 years. 1996 when DJ Carey was the only one who was nominated. But it does mean that Kilkenny have always been represented in the All-Stars in some way, but it's just Cian Kenny in midfield, which, like, goes to show, like, the remit that Henry Shefflin has coming in this next year. It's like this is kind of the lowest of the low by Kilkenny standards. And now they want to get back up there.
3: Do you think that comes into their mind at all when they're picking these? They're like, Jesus, lads, we've no from Kilkenny in there. We better.
0: They're so delightfully untransparent, these things, that you just have to make up your mind about why you think certain criteria was met for certain fellas getting in. So among the forwards then, again, several Limerick representatives in Peter Casey, Gerard Hegarty, Shane O'Brien, Aidan O'Connor, Cathal O'Neill. On the Galway side, you have Tom Mannin, Darren Neary, Alan Nyland, Jason Rabbit, Conor Whelan. For Cork, you have Shane Barrett, William Buckley and Brian Hayes. And then from the rest, you have two Clare shouts in the forwards, Peter Duggan and Sean Rinn. Donald Burke from Dublin, Owen Cahill from Offaly, so that's second Offaly representation. And Stephen Bennett is the other Waterford one as well. So 13 for Limerick, as you said, 11 for Galway, 7 for Cork, 6 for Clare, 3 for Dublin, 2 for Offaly and Waterford, and 1 for Kilkenny. And then the Hurler of the Year nominees, we touched on it there at the start. The two from Limerick are the favourites, you'd imagine, Dermot Burns and Gerard Hegarty. Probably leaning towards Hegarty in that one. And then Brian Hayes is the other Hurler of the Year nominee from Cork. I think it's the second nomination in total. And then on the Young Hurler of the Year side of things, you have Jason Rabbit, Killian Trayers, both of Galway, of course, and then William Buckley from Cork. So interesting, no young player of the nominees from Limerick, which goes to show how established they are these days.
3: Imagine having a Young Hurler of the Year in William Buckley and not starting him in an All-Ireland semi-final.
0: Wow.
3: Bringing him on after 51 minutes. It still haunts me to this day.
0: That truly was the talk of the day, wasn't it, at the time? Where's William Buckley?
3: Yeah, he's there. He's on the list. He's nominated for Young Hurler of the Year.
0: Yesterday, we were going through the same thing with football. We wonder, was anyone, like, he was omitted from this long list of nominees? I think, Dara, yourself, you said Jack McCarron.
2: Yeah, the only one I could think of in the football side.
0: With hurling, you could say, like, oh, Aaron Glenn, that's tough, but he did miss a couple of Munster games.
3: Yeah.
0: So there is reason for it. But I'm trying to think of anyone really. But I just think it's an encapsulation of the year that we've had in hurling. It's like, I don't know, no one really. There's no one really stood out.
3: Yeah. Mm-hmm. Even for Munster, the first one you'd be thinking of because it was so far away and they didn't progress was Stephen Bennett and Billy Nolan. Because that was the
0: Stephen
3: argument.
0: Stephen Bennett's hat-trick in early days.
3: That was
0: Munster.
3: The argument early days, even when they were kicked out, saying, will they be forgotten come All-Star time? No, they won't, because everything's been forgotten because it's so long ago. I did run through a quick 1 to 15.
0: Yeah.
3: I have a couple of multiple discussion points. So I had Nicky Quaid in goal. I think that's pretty much a given.
0: Yeah.
3: You know, man of the match in the Munster final basically dragged them and Peter Duggan along down with them into the final. For two, I've got a Cork conundrum. I had Niall O'Leary or Sean O'Donoghue. I think Niall O'Leary for...
0: I'll go with Niall O'Leary.
3: His man marking in that Munster final was unbelievable. Dahi Burke at 3, purely for playing on one leg for most of the season. And I know he had a... You could say this about most of the Galway team. He didn't have the best All-Ireland final, but he was playing strapped up. Mm. He had to come off Rabbit, but, you know, Rabbit wasn't just a different league that day. 4, Barry Nash. 5, Dermot Burns. 6, William O'Donoghue. 7, Mark Coleman. I think he was Cork's best player this year, nearly. Yeah. 8, Cian Lynch.
0: Hold on, sir. Who have you left out there in defence? I'm trying to think of anyone. Do you have Park Mannion?
3: I don't.
0: Yeah, that's the only one I would think of.
3: Killian Trayers, notable mention. And obviously, like, do you know, sometimes the Limerick backs are just so good. It's like, oh, just, you know.
2: Yeah.
3: Like, the likes of Sean Finn would have had a great year, but just have to give someone else a chance.
0: Now, the midfield, like, it is stacked with star power there. So, again, your nominees, Adam English, Cian Lynch, Cathal Mannion, Tony Kelly, Brian Hayes, and Cian Kenny.
3: Yeah, Cathal Mannion, I have cheated and maybe drafted him in elsewhere up the field.
0: You could easily put Colm Annie in forwards, yeah, easily.
1: That's what they all start to do all the time.
3: Yeah, bear that in mind. Okay, so I have Cian Lynch and Adam English at nine.
2: Yeah.
0: No Tony Kelly? Maybe in the forwards?
3: I couldn't see past Cian and
2: I don't think you can. Yeah.
3: 10, then Garrod Hagerty, who is also my earlier deer, definitely. Yeah. 11 was my problem child. So I have Peter Duggan, just purely for his aerial ability this year, and he just brought a different dimension to that Clare team. Slash Shane Barrett, who was outstanding, slash Cathal Mannion. Probably have to give it to Cathal Mannion, but I wanted to give Peter Duggan and Shane Barrett at least just the acknowledgement of being in that conversation there. 12, Cathal O'Neill. 13.
0: Yeah. Great goal, wasn't it?
2: Yeah.
0: Final.
3: Unreal. 13, Bull O'Brien. 14, Jason Barrett. And then 15, this is probably a little bit of bias coming in, Brian Hayes slash William Buckley in caps and brackets if he had been allowed to start the All-Ireland semi-final.
0: Really? I'd have Stephen Bennett.
3: Yeah, okay,
0: I would, just for what he did for Waterford early days.
3: Yeah, that's right. Yeah,
0: this is that, but it's probably in the season of Ozzie Gleeson here that we're talking.
2: No Aaron Nyland in there, no.
0: He was real quiet.
3: He was real quiet.
0: Now, in fairness, if it wasn't for his freeze in the final, that would have been one of the all-time. That would have been 2008 Kilkenny against Waterford.
2: He's one of the best performers in the final.
0: Saw the fight, but it was freeze. It was all freeze. Now he was the only one keeping a minute.
3: He had a really quiet semi-final.
2: Mm.
0: But then Rabbit was so dangerous in that semi-final.
3: Yeah.
0: That like he's going to get Young Player of the Year.
3: Yes, he was the key marksman for Galway in the final, and Young Player of the Year. You know, I don't know how he doesn't get it.
1: What happens if Brian Hayes is called out in no distinct position?
2: Jesus, someone's disappointed.
3: They just have to face off. So I think at the banquet,
1: one walks up there. Sorry,
2: Conor Whelan's not nominated, is he?
3: He is. Yeah.
2: He is okay.
3: Yeah.
2: He just had a really poor final, yeah.
1: We were discussing this pre-show, but like, surely the likes of Jason Rabbit would be in the conversation for both Young Hurler of the Year and Hurler of the Year.
2: Yeah. Yeah.
1: Like, he's not nominated for Hurler of the Year, but surely he's in the conversation for that.
2: He's probably your fourth or fifth man, I'd say, yeah. I wouldn't put...
3: I
2: find it hard to put him ahead of the three lads there.
3: And did he, like, I know himself and Nyland missed. Were they pulled for a couple when they were involved with the under-20s?
2: That's right, earlier on in the...
3: Was it and in the we didn't think we'd see Nyland for...
2: Yeah.
3: He had that ankle injury.
2: That's a good point, yeah.
3: Sounded like he was going to be written off for the whole year, but then he came back and played that under-20 final. So, yeah, look, I don't think Rabbit makes the cut just yet for those three. It's hard to argue with them.
0: Do you know who won Hurler Deer last year? You nearly forget it because they don't have a sole representative in the nominees.
2: It's mental, yeah. It was...
3: Ronan Mair?
0: It was Ronan Mair, but it was Wright County.
2: I forgot the name.
3: Oh.
2: It was...
0: John McGrath.
3: Yeah.
0: John McGrath was Hurler Deer. And Tipper nowhere to be seen, like.
3: My gosh.
0: It is mental. Like, yeah. I mean, that should not happen as an All-Ireland winning side. You should not have zero nominees. That's how poor they were this year. The last player to win both the Player of the Year and Young Player of the Year at the same time was exactly 10 years ago, actually, Ozzie Gleeson.
2: Yeah. Yeah.
0: Which is some feat when you don't win it.
3: Yeah.
0: You don't win the All-Ireland. Don't even get to the final that year. And he gets both.
3: Sometimes does it make you stand out a little bit more?
0: Well, that's my shout for Stephen Bennett.
3: Yeah.
0: For that exact reason. It was like sometimes an individual can do all they can and it's just the team problem.
3: Yeah, it's only their circumstances holding them back.
0: Yeah, so you're looking like, yeah, exactly. All right, so it's Friday the 30th of October is the big night there for the All-Stars, the hurling, following off the back of the football. Which one to go next?
1: Should we cover some of the back pages?
0: Yeah. Well, actually, I want to get this up here. The second is Micheál Martin's response there to the Israel FA tweet post on X from a few days ago. Oh, sorry, the night before last, it was at 7:30. And so Micheál Martin was asked about this. He's in New York at the UN General Assembly. And he was mentioning that post on X by Israel. It says, I don't think those are Sorry, I think those are unacceptable remarks. They should be withdrawn. I think the UN chief, Antonio Guterres, said that he had never in his lifetime seen the level and scale and death and destruction as he witnessed in terms of the Israeli government war on Gaza in the aftermath of the horrific Hamas attack in October preceding the war. Micheál Martin added then, our manager, as in Hamer Hargrimsson, is saying the exact same thing, and Israel can't keep denying what the world knows and what the world understands. And this was off the back of the Israeli FA post on X labelling Hamer Hargrimsson's comments in regards to stupidity, ignorance and hypocrisy. To add to it again, this all stems from Hamer Hargrimsson in his press conference saying, I've said it before, we're not playing with genocide, we're playing against genocide. We're playing against Israel, we're not playing with Israel. It just feels increasingly absurd, day by day, hour by hour, that these two games in this window are happening at all.
1: Yeah. Well, there's also reports in the back pages today saying that the Israeli players will not swap jerseys with the Irish players after the game. Thought that would have been painfully obvious that that's not going to happen anyway. But the thing that's starting to grind on me as this week goes on is it's almost as if the roles are reversed here, as if Ireland have done something wrong and the Israeli players have a stigma against playing us, as if they should be the conscientious objectors to this game as opposed to us. And it's starting to really just annoy me. Their attitude towards this entire thing is just incredibly frustrating. And I understand from their point of view, you know, they're going to deny all wrongdoing in this scenario, and they have done for the last 2.5 years. But at some stage, you're just shouting at a wall here. And that the UN have said it. The UN have said it multiple times. Amnesty International have said it multiple times. Your country is committing genocide. Ireland is not the problem here. So it's just, yeah, as we get closer to this game, it's starting to really actually get to me, I think.
0: Yeah, totally. And just let everyone know, we're not broadcasting either of the Israel games, right? So we are sending a reporter out there to cover it as an event, as a world event, but we're ignoring the sporting aspect of it, like the choice that we're making. But we will continue to cover Irish football, of course. We have the Kosovo game tomorrow. We have the Austria game next Thursday. These are games of football. That's what this show is about. But as far as we're concerned, these Israel games shouldn't be happening. So we're not covering them as sporting events. And it's just that it is increasingly absurd. It's just a really strange thing. The other thing as well, and just on a side note for this, right? I wonder, because it's going to be such a difficult window for the players, I wonder should they have brought Seamus Coleman anyway, even if he wasn't going to play, just to help out? Because there's actually genuinely a lack of seniority in this Irish squad, because there's no Nathan Collins.
2: Yeah.
0: He's unavailable for the window. There's no Seamus Coleman. There's even no Josh Cullen, who's one of the more senior players. There's no Robbie Brady, who's also currently unattached from the club, so he's not involved in the squad. So it really, you're down to the likes of Jason Knight for a bit of seniority. You're down to Darragh O'Shea, who in fairness is the captain of Ipswich Town, so he has a leadership aspect to him, of course. And you probably have, Jason Malumbi, another Waterford man who's in and out of the Irish team. And other than that, you're going down, we have the magic of Troy Parrott on his day and the brilliance of Caoimhín Kelleher and Goa, but I'm talking about senior pros who have experienced tough circumstances. I mean, this is unprecedented, but at least they have an idea of how to deal with turmoil, which I thought Seamus Coleman, just to have him there in some sort of capacity, would have helped out the players, because it's going to be incredibly tough this window.
2: Yeah, I suppose we're talking about off-field stuff there. I think it can lean on the coaches and the managerial ticket a bit more when you're talking about, you know, how the players will handle themselves, how they deal with the kind of obvious uncomfortable circumstances surrounding the game. So yeah, there probably will be moments that the players will speak as a group to each other without anyone else in the room. And you're right, there is a kind of lack of those consistent leaders within the group. But I don't know, I'd probably sit on a slightly different outlook on this, and that it is a tough place to be and whatever else, and this should have been solved a long time ago. This should not be in the players' hands. But I'm also of the opinion that, you know, these are fully grown adults with their own opinions, and, you know, a lot of them have children themselves, and they see the news and they read the same things we're reading, and I think they have a chance to make history here in themselves and put themselves on the right side of history. But also, I think about the Lions tour in 1980, where three Irish players, one of them being Tony Ward, decided against going down to South Africa during apartheid.
4: Yeah.
2: And, you know, there's been books written about that tour, and they're looked upon very fondly, obviously, in rugby circles after that. And the resulting tour in 86 was cancelled. The players in this Irish football team have a real chance to do something very similar. And yeah, I don't know. I think the decision is there for them. And I don't think, you know, the country would get behind them if they were to make the decision not to play this game. I don't know how that looks. Maybe it's, you know, they show up on the day and they stand on the sideline, that they refuse to go on the pitch. I don't know how it looks, but I still think that that's a live decision that could be made. Yeah, that's where I'd sit on it, which is probably, you know, I do still have sympathy for the players, and it's, some of them are quite young and some are in their early 20s, even younger. And it's a very, very difficult place to be, but sometimes you have to be strong in sport, and that you know, that applies to things that happen off the pitch as well.
1: John Egan will be there. He's pretty experienced.
4: John Egan will be there. That's a good point.
1: Yeah, I probably would agree with you in terms of it would be good to have Seamus Coleman there as just an old head, and also someone who's like clearly clued into what is going on, because although the news does happen, like even speaking to Stephen Reid yesterday, like players live extraordinarily sheltered lives. Like, I'm not saying that it's right, but I do probably see that there might be several players in that squad that don't follow the news or don't watch anything and don't really know what the situation is or how grave it is. And whether you agree whether that's right or wrong that they don't, I think that's a real possibility that not everyone is as clued into the situation as
2: I'm sure they've had conversations in camp though about.
1: Oh, absolutely. Like, they will.
2: Heimer seems to have a certain stance on this himself as well. I'm sure they've sat down. I don't know this for sure, but I'd imagine it's the case that they've spoken about this as a whole group. So I wouldn't say anyone's oblivious as to what's going on.
1: I'm not saying anybody's oblivious, but it's one thing to be completely clued into what's been going on, and another thing to hear that there's a situation going on out there in a conversation with a room full of people. If you haven't been following it, you know, you haven't been following it. It is just a reality that some people don't follow the news in the same way as others. Those who are following it should be aware and should be capable of making that decision.
3: If any players are deciding not to play, do you think they'd hold on to that decision until as close as possible to the game, so it's not, you know, there's so many headlines around the game at the moment already? I'd imagine Halgrimsson just wants to keep everything as steady on their point of view as they can. So, yeah. Like, is that a case of we don't find out until they're kind of lining up?
4: Yeah, I don't know. Like, we're probably in the realms of speculation there, in fairness. Like, I just can't see it happening. And even if they do, they might hide behind another reason because of the protection of the players. Like, but, like, we're, like, they're missing a few players actually from this window. But yeah, like, this is not comfortable for anyone. There's no one here where this is an easy call for anyone to make, like, and because we're in this phase now where this draw was announced in February. And I remember at the time, it was a weekday, it was towards the evening, so it was near the evening show. I remember the feeling, prevailing sentiment was, oh, this won't happen. And here we are on the eve of it. So that's the part that still gets you. And I actually really don't think we'll fully feel it until the first game, until the Kosovo game, because then you have context immediately. And then you're going from the sporting aspect to where we'll really be invested in what happens tomorrow night. I know it's only a Nations League game, but we want to see where this team is progressing. And then all of a sudden, once the final whistle goes, and we talked about the Kosovo game on Friday morning, then all of a sudden sport becomes incredibly trivial to what's actually happening. And then we're back to sport again for Austria. And then we're back to that again. How have we found ourselves in this situation?
1: Mm.
4: That's what I mean. That's why we're not covering it. Look, it's back pages. Irish Independent. Irish Israel players will refuse to swap jerseys with Ireland's rival FA yet to make a UEFA complaint over Halgrimsson genocide remark. That's the other thing as well. They did threaten that they were going to complain. They haven't complained yet.
2: Yeah.
4: Munster back O'Shea to step up amid fly half crisis to get back to the sporting aspect of things this morning. That's Charlie O'Shea. It was fair to say, like, a crisis at number 10.
2: Oh, yeah.
4: For a monster, with Tom Wood also now out for the foreseeable.
2: Yeah, until January, he's had surgery on his shoulder. Yeah, they find themselves in a really peculiar situation. There was obviously the issues last year with Jack Crowley and his lower limb vascular injury, which is just still an ongoing mystery, really. There is hopes that he'd be back by Christmas, but I'm not too sure about that. Now with Tom Woodhouse and JJ Hanrahan is in a race to return to fitness now for this weekend when they play Glasgow on Saturday. You're looking at Charlie O'Shea, you're looking at Tony Butler there. They both played at the weekend in that last friendly, pre-season friendly against Leicester down in Cork. So, you know, I would have questions around the signing of Will Harrison and that he's had a really unfortunate history with knee injuries. He's come from the second division in Japan, which obviously isn't the highest level in modern rugby.
4: Mm.
2: It's a shallow pool, I suppose, with tens and quality tens and players that can play different positions. That's what they're in the market for. But, you know, you look at the signing, like Ulster signed Jamie Benson from Harlequins, who, you know, has been brought into Ireland camp during the summer to, you know, the coaches want to have a look at him. That's the quality that he's at. Leinster brought in Joey Carberry. We know what he can do on a rugby pitch. You know, Connacht's bringing Frawley. That's the market the other provinces are in, and they're bringing in Will Harrison down in Munster, who hasn't played a lot of rugby. That's a really poor injury record. There'd be questions around the recruitment in that way. Tony Butler as well, the way that's been handled. He was obviously deemed surplus to requirements during the summer. Now he's been brought in. I'd love to know what his mentality is. I'm sure he's probably pretty fired up and wants to prove a point after being let go. He'll play at the weekend, I'd imagine. Not too sure who would start. I would say they'd probably lean towards Charlie O'Shea just based off the fact they started him against Leicester. But to be fair, it is still yet to be seen whether JJ Hanrahan comes back or not. But it's a huge opportunity for the likes of Charlie O'Shea because, you know, he's 20 years old. He wasn't the starting 10 ahead of Tom Wood initially in the under 20 setup. He managed to win that jersey over, started, I think, 3 to 4 games at the World Cup. So he's obviously a great talent. He scored a try at the weekend against Leicester as well. So it'd be interesting to see how he gets on. I just feel for Tom Wood a lot because he was in line to really get a good few opportunities this year with Jack Crowley out, but a shoulder injury in training has taken him out and you can only feel for him.
4: Mm. We'll speak rugby this morning with James Tracy at 9 a.m. Well, Football Manager talk here. There's three big names getting some representation in the back pages. Enda, board's vote of confidence.
5: I like that. That's good.
4: Celtics Chiefs last night gave Martin O'Neill the dreaded or full vote of confidence.
5: Listen, there's nothing more full than a vote of confidence that's buried at the bottom of your annual annual report for your finances. Michael Nicholson last night, yeah, he said that they're going to support Martin O'Neill as much as they can. Celtics finances have taken a massive hit though, because of their lack of Champions League football the last couple of years. Surprise, surprise. Who would have saw that coming? Yeah, I don't know if this is a full vote of confidence. And also, I don't know if it matters that Michael Nicholson is giving Martin O'Neill his vote of confidence, because the idea that they would sack Martin O'Neill is probably never going to happen. If he leaves, it will be him stepping down. That seems to be where his head is at as well.
4: Did you think he'd be gone by now, Wednesday morning, concerning what he said on Sunday evening?
5: I thought he'd be gone by now. But although, like, he didn't specify how long it would take him to think about it. He didn't just think he would mull it over. This is a 3 week period. But given the chat around it and the mindset that he seemed to be carrying in, I think the illness that he had during the season, maybe like a couple of weeks ago, might have impacted him quite a bit. And then, God, Neil Lennon was the favourite to get the job straight after that. So that really doesn't fill you any sort of confidence that the board has a plan beyond giving Martin O'Neill his vote of confidence in the annual reports.
4: There is a lot of movement among Scottish teams concerning Irish managers, because that's Martin O'Neill and his potential future. Stephen Bradley, it's a Hibernian. Now, they have actually been in for him before. Lincoln City was the strongest link, really. But David Gray left his post as Hibs boss. And Stephen Bradley's probably saying, if you want it, come and get it, for crying out loud.
2: Mm. Very good.
5: Yeah. Gonna let that linger just in the silence.
4: Should he go? So the whole thing, if they want, it's such an interesting decision for them to make, isn't it? Because, like, they're in a title race, Shamrock Rovers.
2: Yeah.
4: It's a genuine title race in the League of Ireland Premier Division alongside, say, Patrick's Athletic and Bohemians. And Hibs want him now.
5: Mm-hmm.
4: And means he'd have to cede the title race. What's he do?
5: I'd question the motivation to go to Hibs as a club. A little bit of a basket case. Over the last number of years, Hearts are building something in the exact same city, so you're competing with that. And what's the objective with Hibs is I would imagine one of Stephen Bradley's main questions. What's success look like for me? Is it getting to European football? Scottish clubs have been dreadful in that aspect over the last number of years. Is it winning a trophy? Again, Celtic and Rangers have mopped up the cups and the leagues. Is it getting one over on Hearts? How do I do that if they've got the backing of Tony Bloom and all of his analytics and they're building something there? So I would wonder what's in it for him beyond making that step up to Scottish football, because I'm not sure there's any sort of real KPIs here for Hibs in that you can make us slightly better. That's the end goal. You can make us better. You can finish third or fourth in the Scottish League. Not sure you're going to push any further than that. Not sure you're going to win any trophies. Not sure you're going to get European football. So, like, what's the motivation behind taking that job?
4: It's a good question. And this isn't a direct comparison, but like Hibs' arch rivals Hearts, right? And look how close they came to winning the Scottish Premiership just a few months ago. Would that be the ultimate goal of getting Hibs in order? Now, Hearts and Hibs are a very different place and all that, and Hearts have a really good ownership model and all that, and they've shown their success. But I guess that's it, is it?
5: Yeah, but it's never going to happen. Like, that's the reality.
4: Would you have said that about Hearts last year?
5: Not once Tony Bloom took over. No. Like, once they have the finance, like, finances are the key factor between Celtic, Rangers and the rest.
4: Mm.
5: And Hearts have that now, and that's why they're able to bridge that gap. If you can spend 20 million a year, sure, you can go and get into a title race pretty easily in Scotland, I would say. But Hibs don't have that. Hibs don't have that sort of finance.
4: So if you're Stephen Bradley's advisor, you're saying stay put?
5: I think Hibs could be a potential stepping stone to another bigger job. That's your end goal with Hibs. I don't know if you'll ever have success with Hibs. Fun place to work. Great stadium in Edinburgh. And great fan base. So maybe there's just the element of progressing without it ever leading to trophies. Like, it could just be a progression of your career.
3: If you've been somewhere for 10 years as well, and he's won everything that there is to be won, you know, to an extent, you'd imagine that it's a great shout to go somewhere because, yeah, maybe they're not in with a shout of competing, but is he going to get offered the job of a team who are in a title race? Like that, he's not going to get offered the Celtic job, you know? So that's not realistic either to aim to be managing a team that are going to be competing at that high level.
5: Mm.
3: So I think definitely go for it. And even just like personal circumstances, you know, everyone knew and it was like in all the news about his son Josh and the cancer treatment that he's overcome that now.
4: Yeah.
3: So I'd imagine it could be in a place where it's like, why not give something a go like that? You know, he's probably only got something to learn.
4: I think he has a serious decision to make. I actually don't think it's that plain and simple. Like, it's so close, this title race. And it might mean something to him. I don't know if it would actually taint his legacy at the club if he was to leave right now.
3: Really?
4: Even though he's won all the titles with Shamrock. Yeah, I think he's five titles and a couple of FAI Cups and European Conference League football, playing at Stamford Bridge against Chelsea. And I just wonder, because there are a lot of Shamrock Rovers fans who are frustrated with Stephen Bradley anyway. Anecdotally, yeah. You talk to them and they're frustrated because he's in this purgatory place of too good domestically, not good enough European football, a bit like Celtic in their own right. And it's like, what more do Shamrock Rovers have to do under Stephen Bradley? But if he leaves at this stage of the title race, I wonder what the feeling towards him would be.
2: Yeah. I don't think he can be... I don't know, like, I'd love to know what Rovers fans think, but I don't think he can be too mad at a guy just taking an opportunity to progress his career. Like, I think the door would always probably still be open. You look at someone like Stephen Kenny, kind of did the same thing, had a chance to go over to Scotland and kind of test his level, see where he was at managerial-wise. Didn't work out, he came back. I think, like, there is an element, and it does have parallels with a player's career, that you may not get this chance again in 4 or 5 years. Different kind of circumstances with a player because it probably is dictated by injuries, but with a manager like Hibs might appoint, I don't know who else is in the running for it, but they might appoint the second or third option and they might do a great job and then they have that job locked down for 4 or 5 years and that opportunity is gone. To me as well, it would feel like Hibs is, if you were aiming for that Celtic job, say, probably a pretty good place to start as well. If you do impress at Hibs, Celtic will be looking for a manager over the next couple of years. I don't know. Like, I think, you know, we mustn't forget that Stephen Bradley was genuinely in the running for the Ireland job at one point. So obviously he's of a certain level. I don't think the Hibs would be far beyond him. I think that's actually probably where he would be at the minute. I'd like to see it. It's just the timing of it. It's the middle of a season, as you say, Colm, and like they're in a genuine title race all of a sudden now. So you would be not abandoning the team, but you would be leaving them with a bit of a struggle at the top there for the rest of the season. That's the only thing. If this is coming to summer, I think it's an absolute, or not in the summer, but in the at the end of the League of Ireland season, I think it's an absolute no-brainer. But yeah, I think it is it's a real decision to make, and I'd like to see him do it.
4: Consensus, do you think he'll go?
2: I don't think he will. No.
3: I think he should.
4: I think he will.
2: I think he should as well.
4: We have three shoulds.
3: Three shoulds.
4: Well, the question is, will?
3: He'd have to move Lock, Stock and Two Smoking Barrels pretty much straight away.
4: They're not going to wait for the title race to be finished. Yeah. No, they're going to go on to someone else, Hibs.
3: You know, if he could even barter something like, let me stay for another two games, and then he gets the whole house in order, because it's like, you know, if you're a manager, you probably get a team to be able to manage themselves.
4: The League of Ireland has a break as well, you see, that's the problem. So even if they were playing during the international break, he could get it over and done with.
3: Yeah.
4: But they're not back until October either.
3: If he's been there for so long, and it goes down to, I suppose, what the role of a manager is in terms of how self-sufficient their team. Mm. You know, has he done enough with them this year that they're like, we kind of know what we're already doing. We can continue on what you've put in place towards the last couple of games. But obviously having someone like him in the dressing room is huge. But I think you should go.
4: I'm leaning towards hang tight.
3: And he will.
4: I think he should.
3: Okay.
4: Yeah. I think something else will come up. My instinct was, I don't know about this timing for him. If he goes, fair play to him.
2: If they don't win the title this season, do you think that affects the possibility of something else coming up?
4: I don't think so. I think he's banked his work at this point. I think he's done enough. I think winning a League of Ireland title for European suitors, it's a big shrug of the shoulders, maybe.
3: Mm. Yeah.
4: To be honest with you, it's a low enough standard league viewed like European wide. Mikel Arteta's new contract. How much do you think he's making a year, as is? How much do you think Mikel Arteta is on a year? I didn't know this till now.
2: I have no gauge for this whatsoever. Like, 8 million?
4: You're close.
2: Yeah.
4: It's better.
6: 11 million?
4: Just down. He's on 10 a year, but he'll get a bump now with his bumper new contract, which will actually, if he sees it out, means he'll be manager for a decade. He'll follow his boy Pep to being a 10-year man at one Premier League club. Troy Parrott, you can't go anywhere, Enda. Troy Parrott. You can't do anything, really. And a good friend of ours on this show, JJ Bull, has felt similarly.
5: Yeah.
4: Why is this?
5: He likes to make music, does JJ Bull?
4: He does.
5: And obviously Troy Parrott is probably one of the more trending players in the world right now. I think he's really broken through, he's early, not quite Erling Haaland during the World Cup levels in the USA, but European standards, he's pretty trending, he's doing pretty all right for himself out in Real Betis, and JJ Bull has written a little song about it. I think we have it here. No, we don't have it.
3: Sing it for us, Enda.
5: Oh, I won't.
2: Give us a tune.
4: It is a banger. It's quite short as well for people to get. We don't have it right now, but we will get to it. But it's enjoyable.
3: How much research do you think the Real Betis social media manager is doing on Ireland on a daily basis? Do you think they're just knee deep in old Irish Twitter?
2: Irish Reddit.
3: Irish Reddit. Because they've gone deep. And they've done it well. They've done it better than we have.
2: They've done a great job, and they've been completely shameless in how much they've pushed them on social media. But absolutely as they should, because it's worked. I'd love to see the stats and their follower count and how it's changed since the signing was made. It is just so good to see, though, isn't it? I know we'll talk about the games. We'll talk about when he does score and the assists he gets, and you know, he'll obviously be prominent in the next few games as well for Ireland, but it is just so nice to see an Irish footballer playing for a top club, a top league outside of the Premier League. It's just, there's something about it. I don't know what it is. And Betis are, outside of Pirate himself, they're going very well this season as well. Third in the league, I think, still, aren't they? So It's so nice to have a reason. Like, I used to love watching the Liga growing up, but it's so nice to have an actual reason to sit down and watch games now again. Do you know?
3: You never need a reason there. You never need a reason to go and watch sports on TV. 100%.
2: JJ Bull, he is probably one of my favourite journalists in modern football, just because of the route he's taken. He's used football as a kind of route into his music career, and I respect that. I respect that a lot. I love, is it the Isaac song is the one that went most viral, isn't it? For anyone that hasn't listened to that song.
4: Oh, he became massive with the Scotland World Cup, the unofficial song.
2: That was another
4: that
2: one,
4: randomly played at Sky Sports News. I think we have it, do we?
5: We have the tripart one here now.
4: Here we go.

0: Quite haunting, isn't it?
1: Yeah.
0: You have an issue, do you?
1: No, come on. I don't have an issue. I don't think a parrot is a bird of prey. I'm willing to be corrected there, but I don't think it is. Great song, though. Great song. Love JJ Bull.
0: It's funny because he actually does serious football analysis on The Athletic.
1: He does.
0: He will actually break stuff down for you.
1: He is.
0: And he was on the last night. Anyway.
2: Reminiscent of the Lewis Doyle singer. Were you a fan of his? Yeah.
1: Oh, yeah.
2: One of the best acts I've ever seen it all together now.
1: He was there, was he?
2: He was.
0: Wow. 8:12 a.m. on Wednesday mornings, off the ball breakfast with Amazon.ie, Irish brands and local prices. 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
0: I have several times contemplated pissing myself on a plane.
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7: 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My opinion's right, nobody else's.
8: 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I don't know, it's funny.
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10: I have to kiss someone else in a challenge.

0: So this is your debut on the Breakfast Buffet?
1: Yes, it is. I'm starving. Happy to be here.
0: Great to have you. You a fry-up fan?
1: I'm a fry-up in the evening, kind of like, you know, a Sunday afternoon. I love a fry-up. You know, when you were younger, mama turn around, or like a Saturday afternoon, she'd be like,
2: okay,
1: we'll have a fry for dinner, will we?
0: Wing.
1: Yeah. Yeah. Usually, look, I'm an overnight oats or a porridge, anything centered around an oat. I'm there.
0: Just a bit of health, don't worry about it.
2: Mm.
1: Nah, like, it's not for the health, it's just for the porridge. Love it.
0: See ya.
1: Yeah, if I'm at an actual hotel then, if I'm having a continental breakfast, I'll have everything, you know, shameless. Going up, I'm having a couple of pastries, Cocoa Pops, love a bowl of Cocoa Pops as a treat. I don't mess with the salmon at a hotel breakfast. That's not what I'm there for.
2: Smoked salmon.
1: Yeah, no, not for breakfast time. Get a little omelette, bit of a scrambled egg situation, bit boring though. Yeah.
3: Would you bother with the fancy granola? You know, when a menu has a fancy granola or fancy oats, would you get that?
1: I love a fancy granola. Yeah. Yeah. But that would have to be almost a secondary breakfast for me. Because
3: it doesn't you wouldn't waste your own breakfast on that.
1: No. I'm topping that up at like 10, maybe. Mm. You know?
2: Yeah. Do you know what I love is a fry up on Halloween.
1: Oh.
3: That's real random.
2: Yeah.
3: Gotta say that. Do you ever, actually, this is a...
0: Sorry, no. trick or treat, like? Trick or treat?
2: No.
0: Give me some sass.
2: We just always did it back home. No. Just go and collect it. No, I don't want sweets. No. Just a few rashers there, please.
0: Black pudding inside there, please.
2: Yeah. No, we always had a fire for dinner. I don't know why. Boxley in there as well. Yeah. And topped up with the fruitcake at the end, yeah. Yeah. Anyway, moving on.
3: You know, we used to do the night before Bridget's night. It's a big thing in Donegal. I've never heard of anybody else actually doing this. Maybe down in the west. Do you ever hear of poundies? No?
2: A what?
3: Poundies.
2: Poundy?
3: Yeah.
2: Is this potato based or something?
3: Yeah. It's like a really creamy mash. It's basically scamp. Is that what you call it? And you've the spring onions in it. What's that called?
1: Culcannon, is it?
3: Yeah, it's kind of like Culcannon. A little bit like that.
2: Right.
1: Culcannon adjacent, yeah.
3: We would have that the night before Bridges Night, Bridges Eve, and you make Bridges crosses in the town hall.
2: Yeah.
3: And we'd all just munch away creamy mash. Apparently it's a big thing in Donegal only. I've never heard anybody outside of Donegal know what poundies are. Sorry, that's a little tradition there.
2: Yeah.
3: For you.
2: Yeah.
3: I'll look at. We got an email in, Colm.
0: Ooh.
3: Breakfast at Off the Ball is the email for the Breakfast Buffet. And this comes from Michael, who said, long time listener, first time buffeter. Is that the...
2: Yeah, I think that's okay. Yeah.
3: There's a lot of talk recently about Marcus Rashford and whether he'll ever fulfill his potential. I was shocked to see that he was 28 already, a career almost done. He will always be a 21-year-old in my eyes. And it got me thinking about the passing of time. Very deep here from Michael. Passing of time and how sometimes our brains stay in a different time period. For example, my football brain is permanently stuck in 2015-2016. Jamie Vardy is still drinking Red Bull. Not sure this makes sense, but wanted to get your views. Keep up the good work. Cheers, Michael.
2: Yeah, I like that. I'd be similar year-wise. My football brain would kind of be placed in 2017-18 based on FIFA as well. So I'm thinking about like playing career mode, which players are coming through. So you're thinking about like, and a Brice Mbolo, remember him? He's still playing now, the Swiss striker. He was going to be the next big thing according to FIFA career mode. Who else are you looking at back then? Like Neymar was probably like, like 26 or something like that. Mad to think he's whatever age he is now, 34 or something like that. So yeah, I'd be on the same page there now as our emailer, 100%. It is weird how it works. I suppose it's dictated by whatever your favourite period was in said sport.
3: Mm.
1: Or when you're like most intensely watching.
2: Yeah.
1: You know, when you've got like, if you're in college, say, and you've just got so much free time to consume as much sport as possible. Or if like a team that you're supporting are winning, you know, you're probably enjoying it more, you're paying more attention.
2: Yeah.
1: It's only sometimes when people announce retirement, I'm like, sure, he's only a pup, he's only 21, and it turns out he's like 34, has had several surgeries and, you know, is hanging on by a thread.
3: Yeah, my friends still take the piss out of me because

0: I was talking about Michael Murphy, and I was like, sure, Michael Murphy's only 28. And at this stage, Michael Murphy was like 32.
1: Mm-hmm.
0: In my brain, he was just like forever this kind of stalwart figure within the Donegal team. And now I'm willing to recognize Michael Murphy as old. But yeah, I think maybe you're definitely stuck in like 2006, 2004, maybe a little bit older in terms of like your obscure football knowledge.
2: Yeah. But it's where you are in life. But it's the same for everyone. Just rewind 20 years. It's easy. It's easy maths. Or depending what age, if you're around 20 years, you're nothing, are you? You're only
3: 5 years old.
2: But rewind 10 years. But that's, it's a simple math. Yeah, like this isn't a major thing for me. This is obviously not.
3: You're not having this at all. Wow.
2: It's like, it's where you are in life at the time. It's when you have time is when you watch it. When you don't have time, you can't watch it. And also, like, most people, for them, the past was better. It's very few people say, like, oh, where we're living right now is the best time ever. Most people think, like, once upon a time, the world was simpler. I think what you're thinking about is your childhood.
0: I'm not sure people will think that this time period. I'm not like nobody can fool themselves into thinking this time period is the best time period.
2: We gotta ask the people who were growing up in 20 years' time what they thought of it.
0: Yeah. Quirky says still waiting on Freddie Adu to make his breakthrough.
2: You're probably too young
0: to get that reference.
3: I get that reference.
2: Freddie Adu. What a player, Football Manager. He did an interview recently where he acknowledged that he was like the best he ever was in Football Manager. He got a trial at Man United. He trained with them in like 2008 or something. But I'd say that was a timing issue in itself to continue the theme of time. Because United, like, stacked in 2008. Not at hope he was getting into that team or squad or anything. Nowadays, geez, what do you do? Like, could be the starting centre forward. You know
4: does
2: what
4: time
2: I mean?
4: Stand still at a breakfast buffet? Is there a specific time, you know, or?
2: We have to be out in like a few minutes. Like, they'll kick us out. But if you're chewing away, no bother to you.
0: I remember we went to great lengths to try to get Freddie Adu on Off the Ball years ago.
3: Really, yeah?
0: Yeah, wow. And we came very close. And then we had him booked in because remember he did these Hoover ads. Do you remember this? He was like the fall from grace was Freddie Adu, who was like the superstar prospect, and then he ended up doing Hoover ads, and that's where his career ended up. We actually got in contact with his agent who had organized for him to do that, and that's how we got into him. And then he realized that, you know, this was an obscure Irish request and it wasn't going to bring in any money for Freddie Adu, so he's not going to do it. But he was very close, I think. That's my vague recollection. I think when we did the Champions League teams a couple of weeks ago there, I realised where my brain is, and that's kind of in the 2007, 2008 period.
3: Did you see this? Did you see his team?
2: No.
3: We did a 21st century Champions League 11. He left out two very prominent players.
2: Is that
3: players.
2: When you did something, you were like, oh, I'll exclude Ronaldo and Messi because it's like too tall for me to do that. Well, yeah. He's above teams.
0: I'm not above that. It's no fun. What's the fun? Like, you're already just getting rid of two positions.
3: You set the challenge yourself.
0: to be fair, I do set challenges and then change the rules for myself. But that's a joy.
3: Can I actually mention, before we move on, Martin Odegaard is still a 16-year-old playing for Real Madrid in my eyes. So that's probably the time period where I'm at.
0: What age is he? 26? 27?
3: Round about that, isn't he?
4: Yeah. Proves your theory. Going back 10 years then.
2: Yeah. 10 years. Like, that's the thing. But like, it's funny because 10 years ago, I probably have the greatest memory. And it's 20 years ago, I remember well, and it's now I remember. But 10 years ago, I struggled to remember the specifics of things. Like, do you know what Premier League season that I have very little memory of? 2014-15, which is when Chelsea won it. Under Jose.
0: That was when Jose came back, yeah.
2: It was the second season back, yeah.
3: And I remember that season. I
2: have very little memory of that season, but like I remember 13-14 very well.
3: Yeah.
2: Very, because it's where you were in life.
0: Yeah.
2: I remember specifically where I was that season.
0: 13-14 Man City?
2: It was very kind of forgotten winners because it's all about Liverpool and Brendan Rodgers that year. That was the big storyline. But yeah, Pellegrini and Yaya Toure, and it was a joke for him. It was so easy.
0: It was
2: a
0: Steven Gerrard slip year.
2: That's right, yeah. And then obviously 16 at Leicester, very memorable. But 15, I was like, no real record of that season. None.
4: You were wearing your blue jumper. No?
2: I was, yeah. How did you know that? Also got a message last week on Instagram off the back of the chat about managers. Where are they now? You know? So this is off Michael Laudrup. Like, Michael, where are you? Anthony Graney got in touch with me off the back of that. Colin, you were talking about Michael Laudrup this morning on Breakfast Buffet. I seen him at Old Trafford last Thursday with Nicholas Bentner. must be doing something for Danish TV as they had access to the pitch. So I was like, I couldn't believe it. He sent me photo proof. He was only up the road from him. And he said, I didn't realise who he was until you said it this morning. That's how much he was out of the spotlight.
3: Right.
2: Michael Laudrup. I had a few more come to mind as well yesterday. David Wilson, a great show. Paul Jewell is another. Like, Paul Jewell, like, was prominent at Wigan about 20 years ago in the Premier League. And he disappeared. He took that. I don't know what, like, I don't know about Stephen Bradley. Should he take the Hibs job or not? And people are commenting about that. I remember Paul Jewell took the Derby County job when they were as good as doomed from the Premier League. Mm. I'm sure he never came back after that. It's a crazy decision. I remember thinking that at the time. What are you doing, Paul Jewell? And he took it. He never came back. And there's a good few examples of those managers. I love the idea of like obscure managers and getting them on or getting back in touch with them. And what are they doing now? And do they have to go back and get a real job, so to speak? Well, Michael Laudrup one hit. All right, what do we have new this week?
0: Do you want to go, Rachel, since it's your debut?
4: Yeah. Look, get it while it's hot. Okay. So, to take it from sports to boring government policies. I'm bringing the phone to the cafe this morning, guys. This is the overnight oats of a bit of protein powder and creatine.
2: Go up there and help yourself to overnight oats before we get out. Go on.
4: But I promise I'm going to add the fancy nut butter now to make it more exciting. So the government is planning to give a 100-euro voucher to all 16-year-olds, potentially in the budget, to spend on arts, cultural and music event next year. It would allow 16-year-olds entry to cinemas, theatre and music venues. It doesn't include sporting games. Sinn Féin did say in 2024 that it should. They were kind of proposing a similar thing. It'll be like a downloadable credit on your phone that you can spend. I think it should include sporting events. But if it did, to wind back 10, 20 years, what would 16-year-old you spend a 100-euro voucher on if they could go to any sporting event? Or like loads, you know.
3: Yeah.
4: You could fit, especially if it's 10 years ago. With inflation, you could go to 5 or 6.
3: It's a great question.
4: Not going back now saying, oh, I should have gone.
3: Mm.
4: What would be the decision that you would have made at the time to go to?
3: Yeah. People may know I'm a big rugby fan. I actually didn't go to a rugby game until I started as a reporter in Off the Ball. So I probably have gone to an Ireland international game, a Six Nations game, probably.
4: Great,
3: yeah.
4: Gym.
3: Yeah.
4: That's great, Jim.
3: It's fairly boring, but like, yeah.
0: Does the event have to, I think you explained it, but does the event have had to take in place when we were 16?
4: Oh, yeah. Ish, like, you know.
0: Need to figure out.
2: And it has to be within the country. Can't
4: it
2: go
4: does,
2: abroad.
4: Yeah, no, because it's our government. Yeah.
0: Oh, we can't spend it abroad.
4: No.
2: I think it really limits you.
4: It's 16-year-old you getting. You don't have a smartphone. Maybe when you're 16.
2: So you got 100-euro voucher as a 16-year-old.
4: As a 16-year-old
2: to spend on an Irish sporting event.
4: Yeah, technically you could be spending it on the theatre and the culture and arts, but that's not the conversation I want to have. That part of the buffet is closed.
2: I don't want any culture here.
4: Yeah,
2: what you're saying.
4: Yeah.
2: You're limited, aren't you? Like, you have maybe an Interpro derby, an All-Ireland final, if you're lucky. Back when I was 16, it didn't cost 100 euro to get
4: the
2: final.
4: Yeah, you've got to all of them.
0: Yeah, it was 80 quid.
2: Now it does. So probably not. You're thinking All-Ireland final, but like, it feels like you go there anyway. You know, you go there because it's such a family event. And then after that, you're like, maybe you could do an accumulation of things. So like, if you're a League of Ireland fan, you can go watch your side a lot of times.
4: Yeah.
2: And then you can go watch
4: you and all your friends
2: at
4: this voucher as well, like, you know, so.
2: Oh yeah, you can make it. Yeah. It's probably not I can't think of a one-off event in Ireland unless it like coincides with the Irish Open, but you'd imagine that's way above 100 euro. And then maybe if like there's an Irish boxing event happening that you want to go to. But other than that, really, I think it's an accumulative spend. And like you say, a gangie ago, and maybe you have that memory 20 years on, and that's your favourite memory of sport, is following Finn Harps around the country.
0: I think I could have bought Finn Harps for that back in 2016. Maybe the All-Ireland final, Mayo-Dublin. That was a drawn game.
3: Yeah.
0: Went extra time, 2016.
3: You're very limited. Very. I don't know, like we're talking years here, I don't know if in 2016... you had to pay in as an under 16. Was it free then? I think it was free. That's what first came to mind when you said that. I just go to all the Cavan games for the year.
4: Free.
3: Which is even more
4: still
3: boring.
4: My dad telling me just crouch down there now and go in.
3: Yeah, exactly. So, outside of that, I don't know, like, I don't know. You are extremely limited, but it's not like 100 euro would get you very far if you were to go abroad. You'd waste all your money on the plane over.
0: I'd just go for Champions League, Celtic in the Champions League at that stage if they're, did they make it to the Champions League?
3: If you could go abroad.
0: One of the concerts that happened in 2016, I actually did go to, so I might have just spent it on that, and that was the Stone Roses in Marley Park. That was their return.
2: Jesus, they were awful.
4: Were they?
2: Really? I love Stone Roses. We were just talking amongst ourselves at one point. No, we had a good night. Don't get me wrong. But I talked about a crowd that didn't want to be there.
3: Right, okay.
2: They would do the opposite of you had to be there. I didn't want to be there. Early buffets, that feels like breakfast in bed starving, says Sean. Absolutely. Yop in Westmeath says, tight race will go down to the wire. You should probably see that out with only a handful of games left to Stephen Bradley and Shamrock Rovers. Hibs would be a good opportunity in different circumstances. Not worth burning down his legacy to go there. Interesting debate.
3: Yeah. It's the timing of it, isn't
2: it? Yeah. That's good. 100 euro voucher. What would you do in sporting capacity as a young person in Ireland? Cumulative. I'm trying to think of a one-off event that I really want to go to in Ireland as a young person.
3: Does this say a lot about the Irish sports scene?
2: Yeah.
3: There's not a lot going on.
2: I know, it's a small country. I get what you mean. I think it's a small country.
3: Like Katie
2: small
3: Taylor country. Like, had no fights in Ireland until Croke Park. I know. Like pro fights.
2: Yeah, I suppose if I was like, if I knew there was a batch of Premier League clubs coming over for a pre-season friendly, you know, like I would definitely be all over that.
4: Yeah, step them up.
2: I remember seeing Man United against Cove Ramblers and Turner's Cross in the summer of 2002-03-ish, around there. And Luke Chadwick lording at centre mid. Just sort of levels. All right, what else we got?
0: I think I found the Hoover ad that I mentioned.
2: Oh,
0: Freddie Adu there. I think we have it, do we? So it's...
2: we got a shake of the head there.
0: No mess can beat me thanks to my at Hoover USA cordless 2-in-1 stick and handheld vacuum. Hashtag no cord, no bull. Hashtag sponsored. And there's a picture of Freddie Adu hoovering his carpet in his house.
4: Oh, it didn't even take off. Like, if he'd gotten behind the Dyson, he would have been laughing.
0: I know, right?
4: I've never heard of one of those.
3: Yeah. Can I just say before I move on, Kate Taylor fought the Tree Arena. I forgot about that.
2: She did.
3: Okay, yeah, fair enough. That wasn't 10 years ago. Anyway.
0: Will we move on to mine?
3: Yeah.
2: Sure.
0: All right, so I don't know if people caught this, but at the weekend there was some track and field racing. This was at Athos, it's called, and...
3: Athlos.
0: It's a women's only track and field competition. It was started by the founder of Reddit, and essentially, there's loads of money behind this. It's not quite Liv, but it's Liv adjacent in that they've tried to make it a night, a festival.
3: It's a showpiece event.
0: There's like DJs, there's music, there's announcers, things like bits and pieces like that. 65,000 for each of the winners as well. So like, there's huge money behind this. And took place in London over the weekend. And the main thing that has come out of this was Keely Hodgkinson, who is the 800-meter champion in Paris. She appeared in a full bodysuit. It was black, and she had a hood, and she had sunglasses on. And this was the reveal of... Nike have called it a one-for-one suit, which essentially it's skin tight. It's made from special material that they have in the Nike stores, and then they said essentially it's like a second skin but faster, which I'm not sure is the best description of what it is. It's designed to reduce drag and is also supposed to help with like the heat and humidity, but essentially like the sunglasses, everything that came with it was a bizarre look, and she came out and she said that she felt amazing in it. She ran really well. She was able to block out the crowd with the sunglasses a little bit as well. And it kind of got me thinking of like when this happened in the past. This was actually a homage to Kathy Freeman, who wore a similar suit in the Sydney Olympics. That wasn't banned, that suit. It just kind of disappeared. Sponsors, bits and pieces got in the way.
3: Yeah.
0: Hodgkinson's suit the sponsorship will get in the way of this as well, even if it's not banned between now and the Olympics in LA. Team GB wear Adidas, and this is a Nike suit, so she won't be allowed to wear it in LA because of the sponsorship. But there was a couple of examples, wasn't there, like back in the day, of these technology bits and pieces of wearable technology being banned straight away as soon as they give you a little bit of advantage. The swimsuits come to mind from years past. They were like drag and buoyancy, then basically broke every world record that was available because they were floating. But I just don't know about this one. This one is doesn't seem to be the same level of step towards like, she's going to dominate now because she's got this suit. Just seems like something that like, might give her a marginal gain.
3: Yeah, well, I suppose it is the most... It's if you're to focus on marginal gains, it's probably the sport to do it in, athletics and in the sprint events. And she stormed the field in that race as well. So, you know, there's nothing to suggest it didn't work. She had spoken about it after, and she said it's something they've been working herself and Nike on for a long time. And yeah, I don't know. Yeah, like you say, it's a bit of a homage to Cathy Freeman, but there's obviously a reason people are doing this. It's pushing the boundaries, and you do see it often in different sports. You see it in cycling quite a bit, where teams will like kind of change the dynamic of their handlebars to try and reduce drag. You see the big massive helmets they have in time trials now that just look bizarre, and it's marginal gains, as you say. That's the game Keely's in, you know, when you're talking about track athletics. So it makes sense to me, and I like to see it when an athlete tries to do something a bit different, push the boundaries. You know, I don't think there's anything wrong with it, and I don't think there wasn't any backlash to it really, because I think people are aware that she's kind of out there. She's almost like a social media personality as well as an athlete. So I don't think anyone was too surprised when they saw it, but obviously it's a massive story because it's just a bit out there, isn't it?
4: Yeah, it's the event that she wore it as well was like perfectly fitting. You know, yeah. If she'd shown up to like a World Championships or a European Championships in, even if it wasn't Adidas GB, it probably would have gotten more scrutiny. But because it was like the kind of flashy monetized event, it really suited it. One thing I have no research to back this up now, but what I can never get my head around in terms of track and field athletes is that they'll go out in a suit like that, but then they've got like jewelry to beat the band, like the sprinters with the chains and the rings. I'm like, surely you're trying to be as light as possible, to be as aerodynamic as possible. Like, you know, you hear of like swimmers shaving their legs, like the lads shaving their legs. Obviously that's water, you know, so it's physics where it'd probably fall down. But that's one thing I can never get my head around. And like, I love the glamour of track and fields, and like the girls always have the real big nails and it looks really great, but you're just thinking, surely you're trying to reduce as much as possible. Any scientists out there, let me know.
3: Yeah, there's a big element of looking good, feeling good, playing good, isn't it? And Keely was talking about that as well. They had the back of the suit open.
0: Yeah.
3: Because she was like, I just felt better. I looked better.
0: Yeah, they also told her that by having her, because she had her hair out of the hood rather than tucked in, the same way that Cathy Freeman had it tucked in. She said that they told her that might slow her down and might even add like a 0.5 time onto her finish time. And she said that like, it's a non-negotiable. I'm having my hair down. So there is that element there, like, women's sprints and women's track and field, there is such an element on looking good now as well, and they speak about that openly and how that, you know, that impacts their performance. So I mean, there's also examples of this in golf recently enough, obviously, like the golf balls, and there's loads of discussion around the clubs and how it's demolishing courses, but there's these Oakley glasses now as well, that essentially, like, the way that they've designed them, the sun hits them in a way that you can actually see the shadows and undulations of the course better if you're wearing these. And so that means you can aim for parts of the courses that you don't want to be, or that you'd rather be, rather than aiming somewhere where you can't really, if it's really, really sunny, you can't see where there's an undulation or a bit of a dip. So that to me is where you're veering into. No, that's a marginal gain that probably shouldn't be allowed. If everyone's not wearing them and you are, that gives you a little bit of a cheat code. So I'm not sure this suit falls into that.
3: Yeah.
0: It's a bit like Serena Williams wore a suit like this in tennis before, didn't she? Mm-hmm. And it was a bit controversial. Was it controversial at the time?
2: I think people commented on it, but they don't know what to say. Like, the reason that they're commenting on it, they can't say out loud. They're like, I don't know what to say here. So it's on the other people. Like,
4: yeah.
2: It's not her fault. She's wearing it for her own reasons. Like, there's other people who have got this, their choice to comment on it.
4: And it's so different.
2: That's why it's a story, like, and it looks a bit different than it's for her own
4: tennis reasons. Etiquette,
2: it's like big deal, like. Yeah. Big deal. It's always been the case. Yeah. Do you have one there?
3: I do. If we have time, I have one. Off the back of I don't know if you saw the Lancaster speaking to media during the week. I was on the online call when he was asked about, you know, has he spoken to anyone in Leinster about going back and leaving the Connacht job, and he shut it down. Said he's happy in Connacht, alluded to potentially signing the contract extension, or he's at least in talks to do so. And it just got me thinking, like, that would be, bar Leinster fans obviously, who would be very happy to see him come back, that would be controversial and very unpopular, I'd imagine, in Irish rugby, because he's obviously started a project over in Connacht, and Connacht fans are very happy. And I think Irish rugby fans as a whole are very happy to see Connacht strong and competing in the URC and Europe this season as well. So it would be quite unpopular, I'd imagine. So it got me thinking about the most unpopular slash controversial managerial appointments in sport. And I actually, coincidentally, this wasn't for research at all, coincidentally just watched The Damned United, which is obviously the movie about Brian Clough come to Leeds, having, you know, talks very badly of Leeds for years as Derby manager. And that obviously was a case where it didn't work out. There are cases where it has worked out. Frank Rijkaard going to Barcelona was criticised at the time. Johan Cruyff said, I'm unsure as to whether Frank has the necessary guile to be Barcelona manager. Rafa Benitez to Chelsea as well was pretty frowned upon at the time. I think he was met with boos before. I think it was Man City was the first game he took charge of, and he was booed before the whistle even blew in that game. So, do we have any examples? Anything that comes to mind?
2: You know what struck me immediately there when you said it?
3: Yep.
2: Harry Redknapp, Portsmouth, Southampton.
3: Mm. Okay, yeah.
2: Very frowned upon down there.
3: Yep.
2: Can't be doing that.
3: Yep. Two seaside towns.
2: The Celtic and Rangers have its location.
3: Yeah.
2: Can't be doing that. And then to make matters worse, he went back to Portsmouth. Won the FA Cup with them.
3: Can't be doing that.
2: He sandwiched his disloyalty to make
3: Does that make up for it?
2: Sandwiching?
3: Yeah.
2: You can sandwich, I suppose. You get to eat it.
3: And you're peeing off someone, I suppose, aren't you?
0: Benitez did it twice. He went to Everton.
3: He did.
0: That's more controversial than Chelsea, I would say.
3: Yeah. There was a good few years removed, I suppose.
2: Yeah, it was more like, Rafa. Whereas Chelsea, was only a few years out of Liverpool at that point. It was, come on. And like the thing about, like, they didn't even want them there themselves, Chelsea, so it was hiding to nothing. John Terry couldn't stand the guy. And it's a very forgettable moment, isn't it, for him, really? Benitez at Chelsea.
3: Mickey Hart to Derry, Philip in the comments was saying. That's a good show.
4: Yeah, Henry Shefflin to Galway, even though it was just the under-20s.
3: Yep. Yeah, that's a great check.
4: Even Jared to Rangers.
2: Do you think Clare supporters felt that Davy Fitz was betraying them by managing other inter-county sides, especially after winning the All-Ireland for them? I never got a sense with Davy that
4: think
2: it was.
4: So. No.
2: I never got it.
4: No.
2: I suppose he never went to a heavier weight than Clare. I think, the wonders at Wexford, I think people were like, that was good for Hurling.
4: Yeah.
2: I think you could argue a Waterford, but even then. Because Waterford, he did it twice, and after Harry Redknapp. You know? Yeah, but that's one, funny enough, I hadn't even thought about that move. That's when you said that now, that's the first thing I thought of was Redknapp.
3: Yeah, Joe Schmidt to Australia wasn't too fondly met by Australians.
2: If O'Gara to Leinster had happened, O'Gara.
3: That would be top of the list.
2: Would that be the ultimate? Is there anything to touch it?
3: Yeah, that would be so in your face.
2: There has to be an absolute in your face example of this that we're forgetting in world sports history, in anything. There has to be a direct rival move.
0: Stipeman in the comments picked out a brilliant one. Alex McLeish, he went from Birmingham to Aston Villa.
3: Yeah, you can't be doing that.
0: And he went straight to them. He went from Birmingham to Aston Villa.
3: There's plenty of playing examples. There's loads that have gone to, you know, have gone to Real Madrid from Barcelona or vice versa. There's been a couple Celtic Rangers examples. Managers, when I started looking this up, there's not as many as you think. Which
2: Of that type of thing, where you're going back and forth.
3: There's not as many as you think.
0: The one that jumps to mind for me is not a management situation. It's Kenny, God, his name's gone out of my head now. Kenny, he signed from Rangers and went to Celtic. What's his name?
2: The striker?
0: Yeah.
2: Yeah, I know you're talking about,
0: Kenny Miller.
3: Kenny Miller.
0: He went from Rangers to Celtic and then he went back to Rangers.
2: I would say Ron Saunders back in the day, I couldn't think of his name, but I had to look it up. Ron Saunders was manager of Aston Villa from 1974 to 82.
3: Okay.
2: And then from there, he went to Birmingham City directly. No, that's huge.
3: And you can't be doing that.
2: And then even from there, this is as pronounced, obviously, from Birmingham, he went to West Bromwich Albion. So he was staying in the area very much.
3: Mm.
2: Very much. That was fierce controversial.
0: Yeah.
2: Give us a, that's pretty good. Like, Kenny Miller's good, Ice McLeish.
0: Doiker has a good one here. It's a very obvious one. The documentary came out recently enough about this, Luis Vigo.
2: That was probably the one in the back of my mind that
3: was thinking. That's the playing example. There's loads of them that we could do a separate.
2: And you know what the funny thing is? Well, Brazilian Ronaldo, right?
3: Yeah.
2: Brazilian Ronaldo played for Barcelona and Real Madrid, played for Inter and AC Milan.
3: That man had no loyalties.
2: But there's no ill will towards him about that.
3: Yeah. That's right. Is it because he just did it so many times? We were like, he's just like that.
2: No, that's just what he does. It's Ronaldo, isn't it? And Ronaldo belongs to no club.
3: Yeah. If you know, the other Ronaldo had went to Man City.
2: He nearly did when he came back to Premier League.
3: That's what I mean.
2: Now, because when you think of Brazilian Ronaldo, what club do you instinctively think of?
3: No one really.
2: He did himself. Like, he only had a year at Barcelona and he was phenomenal.
4: Yeah.
2: He had 4 years at Inter, but half of that was ruined by his knee. And then Real Madrid, you could argue he was slightly past it, but he still had moments of brilliance. And Real then AC Milan, he was certainly past it, but also had moments of brilliance.
3: When you're talking about him there, it's almost like he was overrated.
2: Oh, he was somehow underrated.
3: Which he wasn't. When his knee was
2: all right, he was. Did you ever watch back his Barcelona highlights? Yeah. What the guy was doing was a joke. Like, it was made against boys. He was running the pitch himself regularly. I want to do this because do love a jersey. Republic of Ireland time here, and it's going to be a heavy owl window. But at least there's jerseys, right?
3: So they'll be wearing jerseys.
2: The evolution of jerseys for the Republic of Ireland football team, starting in 1970. You mentioned a Damn United there. Darren, this has been John Giles' era, very much like a rugby jersey.
3: It's very rugby.
2: The collar, the crest, the sleeves.
3: I wonder who did it first, though, to be fair, like football or rugby.
2: So team this as, it's a good question, I don't know. Team this as memorable jerseys from memorable eras, so that was just to kick us off. Euro 88, that's beautiful. Mm. That shade of green.
4: Yeah.
2: I think it's perfect.
3: Yeah.
2: We've never really got back to that shade of green. So you got a nice, you got the retro Adidas logo, or as it was then, just the Adidas logo. Well, then the new one.
3: Yeah, true.
2: The sleeves are lovely, the nice little trim, and the crest, beautiful. That's our first ever major tournament, 1988. Then Italia 90, coming up next. The darker shade of green still has the Adidas.
3: Yeah, it's
2: the crest.
3: Quite a similar jersey, just a different shade of green, isn't it?
2: Just a different shade of green. Heading into USA 94, I love this one. Adidas. The Adidas stripes, opal. When I see that now, this is my very, very first memory of football. Phil Babb.
3: What a shout.
2: Phil Babb.
3: What a shout.
2: Phil Babb followed by Roy Keane is the memories. And then a couple of non-tournament jerseys, but memorable all the same. 95-96, this has been right at the end of the Jack Charlton era. That open one. That's the one that Dougal has in Father Ted.
3: Yeah, it is.
2: That's the one he sleeps in.
3: Never mad about that jersey, you know.
2: That's the first one of the first jerseys I ever had. I'm not necessarily even saying I love all these, because then the next one, I never understood the next one, right? This is around 2000s. This is so heavy to wear. That was like the rugby. They had an era there was like the cotton rugby feel. And Man United had an away jersey around the same time. It was navy and it was so ridiculously heavy to wear. It would actually decrease performance levels.
3: It looks like the budget was cut there with that jersey. There's a serious step down in quality.
2: 2002 World Cup, our last World Cup. Oh yeah.
3: Yeah.
2: Yeah. I think for many people, this is why, of course, tainted with sadness of sight.
4: Yeah.
2: Never actually wore the Aircom sponsor when playing the games. So the Aircom sponsor would go and it would be replaced by the shirt number of the player and whoever they were playing underneath in smaller writing. But it actually looked best with the Aircom. Very rarely we talk about a sponsor adding to jersey.
3: We do.
2: What an era for Ireland, like the old Aircom share fiasco as well in the turn of the century. Luckily we weren't of age. Euro 2012. I'm never mad about this one now.
3: Yeah, I actually quite like the look of it. It was the fit of it I never liked.
2: The fit, eh?
3: Yeah, the fit. I didn't like the fit of it.
0: Stephen Ward.
2: Paul Green.
3: Stephen Ward, yeah. Sean St. Ledger would be mine.
2: The goal scorer that we had for the Euros.
3: Yeah.
2: And finally, we're going to stop here in the last major tournament, Euro 2016. Step up with Wes Hoolahan, Sweden.
3: Wes Hoolahan, 100% Robbie Brady, yeah.
2: Now, going back to the sort of shade of green that we had in Italia 90? No, in Euro 88. But Euro 88, I think for me, is the nicest shade, and the design USA 94.
3: Mm. Someone surely out there could make that. There has to be a designer that can make that happen for you.
2: I've been too fond of an Ireland jersey now for quite a while.
4: It's so boring.
2: I think they're going all over the shop with their colours.
4: Yeah.
2: The shades of green.
3: Do you like the blue one we brought in there a few years ago?
2: Yeah, I have a softer spot for away jerseys generally. Mm. And I have my standards lower for it. I'm always surprised by a nice away jersey. The commemorative blue one that we had.
3: Yeah.
2: Even Arthur strayed from his usual black wear to purchase that and wear it. And I haven't been fond of a home one for a long time. But USA 94 is my one.
3: Yeah. Yeah. It's the current one. I think it's the alternate kit, the black one. It has like a blue trim on the collar. It's not really a collar. It's actually just like a tight collar. That's a nice jersey. I'd say that, you know, I think you're right. Even the 2016 jersey, I'm not mad about. It's just what I associate it with.
2: It's memories to bring it back full circle.
4: Yeah.
2: Where you were in life.
3: Yeah.
2: Do you have a jersey?
4: The 88 one, I think. I love a collar. You know, it was great when they took away the collars for a little bit because it was a novelty. Mm. Bring back collars.
3: Yeah,
4: please. And not the, oh, I've just a tiny bit of a corner here and my collar. Bring
3: go full
4: back.
3: Out. A lot of them were
4: bring
3: half arse.
4: Proper collar.
2: Go full out, yeah.
4: And the V-neck, get away. Like, I think they're atrocious. When you think of like a PSG jersey now, or even the Man City jerseys, like, why are we wearing a V-neck? Just think they're awful. They look like they don't fit properly. Mm. And I love a little bit of a trim on a sleeve, like the white and orange trim. If we need to play a little bit more with the orange on our jerseys, it gets left out a lot. Just a tiny bit of it, like it is on our flag, you know?
3: It is. I hated the away jersey we had there a few years ago that was just orange. Hated that.
2: The Amber Barrett, that one over there in the corner of the studio.
4: Yeah.
3: That was a great moment, obviously.
2: But it is that jersey you're talking about, is it?
3: No. Wasn't for me. Yeah, for a few different reasons that we won't get into.
2: All right, 8:51 a.m. on Wednesday mornings, Off the Ball Breakfast. We're stuffed. Hope you are too. Off the Ball Breakfast, Rugby Roadshow is coming to your province. We've done half of them already. Armed at the biggest stars from Leinster, Munster, Ulster and Connacht will be travelling around the country to preview the 2026-27 rugby season. We had a brilliant night in Connacht last week. We've already done the Leinster Roadshow. We have Ulster and Munster to come. You can get your tickets at offtheball.com/events. It's all with thanks to Bank of Ireland, proud sponsors of Leinster, Munster, Ulster and Connacht Rugby. Hashtag never stop competing. Cameron Hill is next with the news. In the meantime, here's Glenn Whelan.
1: Yeah, listen, I think what Stephen's done over the last, 8-10 years at Rovers has been outstanding. He's won everything he can do in Ireland. He's obviously got them into Europe. He's done things that now Shamrock Rovers will probably never do again. So I think for his next step might have to be to go somewhere else and experience it. I think obviously what Hibs are trying to do now and obviously open the Scottish Premier League with Hearts and obviously Celtic and Rangers, I think it'd be a good stepping stone for him. I think it's now be a tough challenge because he's stepping out of his comfort zone. He's obviously had some issues as well with his lad and please God that he's come through that and everything's looking great on that side of it. So it might be a challenge that Stephen now needs himself just to stay fresh. To get away from Shamrock Rovers to a stage just because it's different in a different country. It's now everyone's probably asking, can Stephen go do it somewhere else? And if he can prove that, like what Robbie's done in Israel and then in Hungary, then his stock will only get bigger. I'm sure Stephen has ambitions further down the track to be, I don't know, manager. He was obviously at Arsenal. I'm sure if you said to him, if he could manage Arsenal or Man U and teams like that, that would be the dream. So why not?
2: That was the former Republic of Ireland midfielder Glenn Whelan on the green scene with the lads yesterday talking about Stephen Bradley and his future and what he's going to do. Cameron Hill, how are you, buddy?
5: I'm grand.
2: Grand?
5: Yeah.
2: Oh.
5: It's Wednesday. I'm allowed to be grand.
2: What's your general Wednesday status?
5: Grand.
2: Oh.
5: There you go.
2: Also, we're good, like?
5: Yeah, we're
2: okay,
5: hitting
2: grand.
5: Yeah, yeah. It's like Gary Neville's awful. It's like the average.
2: We haven't talked about Aoife O'Rourke yet today. We should.
5: Yeah, she is in semi-finals action at the European Elite Boxing Championships in Sofia. So she takes on Saltanat Medenova of Russia in the evening session tonight, the reigning world middleweight champion, hoping to better an already bronze in the bag for Aoife O'Rourke. But if she wins, she'll go on to the gold medal fight as will her sister Lisa in the light heavyweight. That's if she beats Irina Luchak of Ukraine. John McConnell can qualify for the gold medal fight in the light middleweight if he beats Nabi Iskandarov. First up today, Jude Gallagher has a lightweight quarterfinal against Spain's Ewart Andres Marin Hernandez, while Michaela Walsh takes on home favourite Stanimira Petrova in the featherweight category.
2: Mm. 'Tis the season to ratify.
5: It is indeed, and Westmeath LGFA have a new manager. It's former Dublin goalkeeper Cliona O'Connor. She will take charge of the senior footballers for 2027. She'd previously served as a coach with Westmeath, but this will mark her first foray into inter-county management. O'Connor was part of Dublin's All-Ireland winning team back in 2010.
2: Very good. You were mentioning earlier about your €100 voucher, right?
4: Yep.
2: The All-Ireland final has gone very expensive, hasn't it?
4: €100, yeah.
2: That's unbelievable.
4: Yeah.
2: Anyway, good news. Ticket price is going
5: up. You seem genuinely bereft by that news. That really, I was like, you're recovering from a gut punch.
2: Yeah, but thankfully you have news to help us feel better about this.
5: Yeah, this is John Fogarty in the Irish Examiner today saying the GAA is weighing up the possibility of increasing ticket prices for 2027. So it's 2 years since their last price hike for the All-Ireland Senior Football and Hurling Finals, as you mentioned, going up to €100 from €90 2 years ago. Terrace tickets rose by €5 to €55. That was the first increase in around five seasons. Mm. Last year, the Munster Council increased the stand ticket price for their senior hurling final to €50 with an additional €5 put on the stand, terrace and juvenile tickets. That was their second rise in 2 years. Stand and terrace admission were €40 and €30 respectively. And a subcommittee of the steering group for integration has proposed an additional €5 or €10 to be put on All-Ireland and provincial tickets to offset the funding required for a new players charter. So not only is it going up, it's also being tied into the issue of integration, which will be a popular move. Good stuff, everyone.
2: Has John Fogarty reported on the reasoning for the ticket increases?
5: Well, that seems to be the reasoning. So they're saying, well, listen, if you want integration, we're going to have to put the prices up at some point. Even though the scrutiny and the fact that Tom Parsons was on off the ball in the weeks or the days following Mary McAleese's resignation, saying that that financial argument just does not hold water whatsoever, they're still reasoning to go, well, we might have to, you know, this is what we might have to do.
2: Integration's new date is for like 2028, right? Why would integration be a reason that you're increasing prices for next year?
5: Especially if it's not like on the original time frame. It's bonkers.
2: I thought they were going to slap on the old cost of living crisis. Because no one can argue with, everyone's like, oh yeah, that shit again, oh yeah. And it's like, oh, sorry, the customer has to pay for it. Everything, it costs more for us to run these events. Sorry, we got to do it. Because David Carell hinted at that too, because they had a freeze on prices for the Republic of Ireland senior teams.
5: Mm.
2: He said they're probably going to have to look at that now again to increase it. But integrations, cannot be a reason to...
4: That seems a bit...
2: To increase ticket prices.
4: A bit skip-o-dy.
2: We're trying to get the country on side for this.
4: Yeah.
5: Well... I mean, are they?
4: Yeah, I don't think so. It just seems like a bit of a, oh, you want this thing, do you? Well, if you're going to have this thing, ticket prices are going to go up now.
2: Yeah, but Charlotte Burns' money summary didn't make any sense. Like, about, oh, well, it's 45 million. It was like, well, that was argued against. Like, we had guests on both women's Gaelic football and Camogie saying that's not at all the cost of running a team. Like, it's far less.
4: Yeah.
2: So that's already been challenged.
5: Well, that was the really.
2: So how can this be a reason for that?
5: That was the really frustrating thing for me with the kind of quote unquote discourse around integration and why people seem to be so reluctant to it. Because Jarlett Burns was highlighting the financial argument, and then there was the membership and various other parts cited by Tom Ryan, the Director General, and then Patrick O'Donovan told RTE a couple of days later that the Camogie and LGFA, Camogie Association and LGFA had come to them and said, well, this is an existential issue for us. We don't know if we're going to have the same bargaining power if we all come under a federation or if we are subsumed and become one big organisation. So it seems like integration as an issue is a kind of like Rorschach test or inkblot for whatever problem you want to see. You'll find it, and you'll find it as the reason why it can't go forward right now. We might do it in 2031 or 2034 or 2775, but we just can't do it right now. We still have to work out the nooks and crannies of something we've had 5 years to work out.
2: Just from Fallon's piece there that you mentioned, a subcommittee of the steering group for integration has proposed an additional €5 or €10 to be put on All Ireland and provincial tickets to offset the funding required for a new players charter, like you said. So it is estimated the levy would rise €5 million. Okay, so that's the, that is crazy. That's mental.
4: Yeah.
2: Sorry, I just thought, like, just slap the economy.
5: Oh yeah, completely. Yeah, okay. Cost of living. You know,
2: that's going to cause more annoyance.
5: We all just have too much money. That's the problem.
2: Well, I mean, that's certainly retreated. Cheapest Champions League final ticket in 2025 was €70, and that's just put in there.
5: Jeepers.
2: What else we got?
5: Well, so have you been following this new Eddie Hearn's pet project? So we got Katie Taylor over the line at Croke Park, a fantastic, bombastic occasion for her retirement fight. He's now turned his attention to England's Henry Pollock. So he joined Eddie Hearn's Matchroom Sport back in March to take charge of his off-field commercial deals. Then Eddie Hearn added Scotland star Finn Russell to his stable a few weeks later. By the way, worth getting a plug in for Finn Russell's Inner Drive on Off the Ball channels right now. Absolutely fantastic listen. But Hearn has described Pollock, our blonde-haired friend, as a seven-figure player column ahead of entering negotiations with the Northampton Saints over a contract extension. His deal was due to expire this summer. And yesterday, Pollock signed a new multi-year deal with the Saints, which will see him earn £400,000 a year. Hearn claims that they were in talks with other clubs, perhaps some in France, over a deal for Pollock. It's a good pick short of that seven figures. Now, if you add in the fact that it's a multi-year deal, so at least 2 years, and the 150 grand he's earning as part of his England central contract, he does get to that million figure. So good stuff, Henry. But it's triple his previous salary with the club, and Finn Russell remains the highest paid player in English club rugby on a pay packet of around $1 million a year at Bath.
2: Will Pollock become a celebrity with the side of rugby?
5: It looks that way. He was in the start, like if you saw, he was ringside at Croke Park. He was fairly front and centre on at least the footage I was watching. You could see that blonde hair kind of peering up over the ropes, but didn't seem very interested in the fight, I'm not going to lie. He was kind of looking around like he had been brought there maybe unbeknownst to him.
2: In terms of managers, Bill Belichick was a Jets coach for a month and then left to join his biggest rivals, Patriots, and won a million Super Bowls, says Dyker. So it has been done, rival to rival. That's it for the news today, Cameron.
5: That's all that's happening. It's very quiet, apart from the obvious.
2: Off to our breakfast with Amazon.ie, Irish brands at local prices. 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
5: Thank you.
2: Cash machine.
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2: You are very welcome back to Wednesday morning's Off the Ball Breakfast with Rachel Sheehan. Myself and Dara Smith-Nathan has returned to studio. Delighted now to be joined on the line by James Tracy. James, good morning. How are you?
8: Very good, how are you?
2: Very good. Welcome back to the 2026-27 season. Delighted to have you again. So the URC, it starts this week, Friday night. We got a couple of Irish sides in action, Connacht against the Stormers and Ulster against Edinburgh. Ulster against Edinburgh. Both games start at 7:45, and then Leinster are in South Africa. They're against the Lions. That's 12:30 Saturday afternoon time in Ireland. And then Munster play Glasgow Warriors at 5:30 p.m. on Saturday. James, let's talk about Leinster. And I wouldn't even call it the elephant in the room. I think the big theme, I suppose, of this season is the last for Leo Cullen. He'll have been in charge for 12 years as the senior coach. He, of course, managed you at Leinster. And I was thinking about how to frame this question and therefore this conversation about, you know, The Last Dance was a blockbuster and Phil Jackson labels that year The Last Dance. I wonder, you knowing Leo Cullen, how is he, do you think, going to approach this last season? Because no matter how much he makes it business as usual or tries to, it will feel different.
9: Yeah, I think it's not only the last dance for him. Like, all of the backroom contracts are up. They'll all be in line with his. So, you know, there's probably a lot of uncertainty with the coaching group in general about what it's going to look like next year. And that's the reality of professional sports. So, you know, from what I've heard pre-season wise, you know, they're changing up what they've done previously and, you know, maybe doing more contact and a little bit less focus on minding players and easing their way into the season rather than sharpening the sword and using their physicality and their match fitness and physical fitness just as well as being running fit, because I think running fit's always been a strength and a focus, but the focus has definitely shifted to not do the same thing over and over and expect a different result.
2: Right, okay, that is interesting. Is that with the final and how it went and the performance against Bordeaux? Do you know?
9: Yeah, it's a combination of everything. I think it's you know, when you've changed and changed little things over the years and still not gotten over the line, I think this is just another evolution for them. Is changing how they approach the tact of the season. I think you don't have to look too far you know, of what's been successful, and like South Africa would put a lot of emphasis, not so much on general running fitness. Obviously you have to be able to you know, be fit and get around the park and everything like that, but they put a lot more focus around power and set piece and being unbelievably physical and battle hardened around being unbelievably physical. I'm sure Jax has been strong on that since he's come in, and definitely that seems to be the direction they've gone on over this preseason, and also a change of mindset around usually the returning internationals will be left home for the trip to South Africa, which is changed now. They've been brought over. You know, there's no kind of easing them into the season. It's we're all going to go over together. And you know, it's a tough environment to be in, but the guys who are going to get to play are at least going to have the top tier training partners, as well as people to bounce ideas off or advice off going into these games. And then hopefully we'll get to see a few of the return internationals maybe in the second fixture.
2: Just before we get into the transfer activity, both in and mostly out this summer at Leinster, I just want to bring your attention to something that Leo Cullen has said recently when questioned about, you know, whether there might be an anticlimactic end to this, that players will consciously or subconsciously maybe slightly drop their standards because they know that Leo Cullen is leaving. Leo Cullen says on that subject matter, "I won't have it, honest to God. I hate the expression lame duck and I have no intention of being one. It'll be very clear. There's no point in elaborating the message. We won't be taking bullshit off anybody this year. Nobody. None of our players. Nobody." Now, it's interesting how he said that. Was he smiling? Was it a little bit of a joke? Even if he was in hysterics laughing and he barely got the sentence out, you do feel that the sentiment is also quite legitimate when it comes from Leo Cullen.
9: I think on that snippet there kind of echoes the shift in mindset and what I've heard about just being ruthless and having it, you know, there's no more, I suppose, tiptoeing around and trying to be perfect. It's been hard nosed now, and that's going to be the attitude for this season. So yeah, I don't think for a second that you need to remember as well. It's not just Leo who gets the plaudits at the end of the year when they win something. It's the players, and they're the ones who've, you know, you've 1 year you're 1 year past, or you know, you're in the prime of your career, or one less year gone if you don't win something. So you don't want to waste any opportunity. So I don't think, regardless of who's at the helm, especially, you know, with Leo there and the servant that he's been, but even if it wasn't Leo, I don't think the players are going to be any less bought in or trying any less hard because they know the coaching staff might be gone. It'll be just as much of a character then to right the wrongs of the previous few years have fallen just short, regardless of the future of the coaching staff.
2: 31-year-old prop Peter Dooley has been brought in, but the major signing of the two, I suppose, the one that's capturing the imagination, I mentioned Bordeaux there a second ago, is Joey Carberry back. How will that look, do you think? Joey Carberry back at Leinster?
9: I think it's as a Leinster fan, you're very excited. I think the frustrating part for me in the last couple of seasons has been where do these signings necessarily fit in? It's when you sign players in the past, see Scott Fardy kind of jumps out as an example, or that have been very impactful. You know, Brad Thorne, he said they were filling a gap of and also bringing something different to the squad. And now what Joey brings is a very talented guy, who, you know, he's proven. Proven both nationally and internationally to be top class. But what he doesn't do is he doesn't fill a gap that's glaringly open. I think he comes in, you know, he's going to be pushing and Sam and Harry to start at 10. He's also going to be pushing maybe Hugo and, Jamie Osborne for 15. But it's not like neither, I would say, are glaringly obvious. He could play him in centre as well if you want a second pair of hands, but he hasn't necessarily played a lot of minutes there, nor has he spoken outwardly that's been a goal of his to play in the centre. So from that point of view, I'm not really sure why and how it's come about. Same with Ioane. I wasn't, you know, sure how they kind of landed on that as a signing, but yeah, you know, am I excited about him as a human being and as a player coming in? Like 100%. And I know he's going to be really hungry to prove any of the naysayers wrong that you know, when he left Irish rugby, and he's going to want to get back in the Ireland squad.
2: Yeah,
9: like that's
2: sure.
9: Definitely a big thing that he would have let go, and he spoke outwardly about it was getting back into that Irish squad when he came back. So he's going to be hungry. I just don't know yet where he fits in. I know he's good enough to play either 10 or 15. I just don't know how you get him in there.
2: Yeah, just last one from me for now. Of one of the many departures from Leinster is Kieran Foddy, of course, going to Connacht. And ultimately you think, well, that's a good thing for Irish rugby. And look, time will very much tell in this question, James, but I do wonder, who's more likely to get further up the pecking order for Ireland? Is it Joey Carberry back at Leinster, or is it Kieran Foddy with a fresh start at Connacht?
9: So because Frawls is going to get, like, game time. Yeah, definitely playing. It's Frawls gets the edge there. And like, if my previous point, it's both from Joey's side and from Leinster's side, is that he's not going to get the minutes that he needs to be properly kicking on. It doesn't mean that he won't get in the Ireland squad and won't get ahead of Frawls. He'll just have less opportunities to do it. So that's the hard part when you're trying to make it through a Leinster and there's three or four potential internationals vying for one spot. It's a lot harder to navigate than if you're the guy for a province and you're playing week in, week out. And even if, you know, you're not necessarily, you're playing in the knockout stages of European rugby, you're still in the shop window week in, week out. And if you're putting in performances, especially against the bigger sides, that's going to stand to you when it comes to selection. So, you know, 1v1, Joey's definitely up against it, but I'd say the same for all of the kind of the three kind of tens that are in the Leinster squad at the moment. And also you got to factor in Casper Gabriel. You know, when does he get an opportunity to get minutes in? He won't really.
3: Yeah. Like, I got the sense, it was actually after the final in Bilbao, that Joey Carberry was almost a signing that they felt like they needed to make for the fans. Like, obviously you're going to take Carberry as a quality player if he's going, and Leinster seemed like a pretty natural move. But it felt like because Frawley was going, Leinster needed something, some type of replacement to keep fans happy to an extent. Like, when we talk about Carberry, my mind goes to someone like Charlie Tector, Casper Gabriel, you mentioned James as well. Jamie Osborne. These players that can play in a couple of different positions or are looking to get minutes in that 10 position. I don't see it as an overall beneficial move for those players. You know, I know there was approaches from Munster for both Casper Gabriel and Charlie Tector during the summer, which were both turned down by Leinster. You're kind of thinking, when are they going to get time to play all these lads? Like, Charlie Tector might get a few more minutes in the 12 jersey now, with Rico not in the picture anymore.

0: you're looking at it, and there's at least one or two internationals already in the positions that he's looking to go in and get, which you know, you just think from the point of view of him getting game time, it's just not ideal. But like, yeah, if he goes, if Hugo picks up an injury early doors and Joey gets to play start 15, what an asset to have, you know, and it'll be tough for Hugo to get back in there with him. He's good in the air. He could be a second playmaker. He's clearly a good kicker. He's clearly a good goal kicker as well. And I think some of his best highlight reel tapes come from when he was playing 10, but he'd be standing in defence in the 15 slot, and his counter-attacking is class. So I'm very excited about him being there. You're just hoping he gets the minutes to be able to like put it out there when he can. He's a serious operator. I think with a bit of confidence behind him as well, he'd be class.
1: And James, just on Joey coming over, aside from him as a player, do you think it's a huge factor of him coming over is that he's coming from Bordeaux? Yeah, and that's a massive factor of, you know, they've bested Leinster, and skill set aside, that's why they want them in there.
0: It definitely is a cherry on top, but I'd feel it wouldn't have been as strategic as that. Like, that's a very good, like a very interesting point and a very good slant on it. I feel like there's probably more elements to play in it, but I like how invaluable to be able to learn from him and how they go about their week, how they look at the game, how did they break certain defenses apart. Now I'm not sure we have the natural maybe skill set or from grassroots up the way we look at playing the game that we could be Bordeaux even with Joey's insights, but I mean, you definitely won't hurt learning, getting a new perspective on different things. It was the same when Jamison and James Lowe came over, and they would have talked about looking at every restart of the game as an opportunity to have either kind of a set play or at least understanding how the opposition team would defend after one or two phases, and having a plan around that versus whether it be like a 22 or a goal line dropout. Before we would have had a setup to receive it, but then you were just into a flow. Well, they would have been a little bit more strategic about how it went about it. And it was just loads of little nuggets that you learn from different rugby cultures around the world of how they look at opportunities to get scores. So yeah, I think there is definitely a big positive in him being part of such a successful team that are very smart as well as being very talented. And there's definitely something hopefully we can rob from there.
2: Yeah, I want to continue on that theme of Bordeaux and Leinster. I actually find Leinster really fascinating this season because of the impending change, first of all, that we talked about, and the immediate change as well. Because the run through the player departures over the summer, people are probably well aware of these, of course, already, but just as a collective, it's quite striking. Like Rabah Slimani, Ed Byrne, Jerry Kerr, John McKee, Will Connors, Luke McGrath, Kieran Frawley, Rico Ioane, James Lowe, Man Ronan, all gone. And no impending superstar from New Zealand incoming, as far as we know for now. The head coach is going as well. This is where I bring Bordeaux back into the conversation, because it feels that, you know, Leinster are judged on European Cups, on the Champions Cup, despite winning the URC. It was what happened in that Champions Cup final. How do they change that? Are Leinster, as we sit here this morning chatting about them, are they equipped to make amends against Bordeaux this season if they are to play them again in the latter stages in Europe?
0: It's going to take a lot. It would take Bordeaux, I think, having an off day.
2: Yeah.
0: Unless they're able to get some sort of extra heavy artillery in during the season, which I'm not sure is even possible. But my understanding is that they have the ability to be able to make one or two signings. But it's finding those signings in a World Cup year, and also trying to integrate them. I'm not sure if it is possible. But to answer your question, I do think they could, but as you know, Bordeaux are head and shoulders, I think, above everyone else. Never mind just Leinster. I think they're far superior in how they go about playing the game, and also their ability in broken field, their kick strategy, their ability to, you know, they went into that game saying they were going to score an interception because they'd done such good research on Leinster's

0: phase play plays and who was going to get the ball and body language around that and deception. And they felt that they had multiple opportunities to pick the balls off going in. They'd verbalized that kind of in their own circles, but through someone that I know that's well connected to Noel anyway. And they did. And it was a big turning point in the game, as well as their kick strategy, as well as their starters and how they were able to shut Leinster down. So they're clever about how they go about it. So how do Leinster come back from where they were? I feel like we need a 10 out of 10 if we're playing Bordeaux, and we need them to probably have like a 6 or a 7. And I don't think getting an overseas is going to do any harm as well. But I just don't know who that person is or where we're going to find them this year.
1: Speaking of who that person is, who will the new man in charge be to replace Leo Cullen? Do you have a power rankings there of preferences?
0: I think when it was first announced, I loved the thought of Scott Robertson coming in. I think his background and pedigree with the Crusaders and obviously the All Blacks, I think he would have been a really, really good fit. And I think the longer time goes on, the less likely that is to come to fruition. Secondly, and this is again pipe dream, I would love a combination of Joe Schmidt and Johnny Sexton. I think that combination would be electric.
1: Darren's laughing here off on camera.
2: Joe is ours now, James, all right? He's up in Ulster and you just have to accept that at this point.
0: Well, I did say it was a pipe dream. I'll give you my more realistic two now, but I just think the combination of where Leinster are at, the environment that Joe creates, mixed with Johnny's kind of genius, and they'd be quite aligned in how they see the game and how they go about it, but also Johnny's ability to coach attack and be able to get through the players and come up with maps and plans would be the missing link, I think, in terms of where I feel like an evolution for Joe's coaching could be made slightly better, and they complement each other really well. So that's, I know, Poitry, you can laugh that one off if you want, but that's, I'm allowed to dream what I want. And then I think a combo of Felipe and Sean Edwards, I think would be class. I think that'd be a powerful duo, but both are gettable. And if they're doing a clear out of the coaching staff, if Jax isn't kept on, I think that would be a good way to fill those two with credible, well-respected, Felipe. I remember Roy Loughlin telling me that Felipe is one of the best backs coach he's ever had. And, you know, he's not the type to be screaming and shouting and things like that, but he's an amazing way of simplifying. I think I told you about this before. Colin, explaining to me about running lines, about the triangle, if you remember that. The guy running straight, you take your line in. If he's running out, you're running a straight line, which is unbelievably simplified, but something that had never been talked to me before. You just had to know what the right answer was. He's a loads of little nuggets, and I'm underselling how good a coach he is with that example, but he's loads of little nuggets and he's very good at getting it across. And I think the combination of him and Sean Harris would get me very excited. That's possible, I'm not sure, but him with Jax would also be brilliant. But if they're doing a clear out then and a fresh start, then I think the two of them would be pretty cool. Lancaster would have been a great appointment as well, but I saw him coming out and saying that Leinster haven't been in contact with him, nor has he with them. So looks like he'll be staying in Connacht.
2: Yeah, it's funny. I think it's bizarre, right? I think they have potentially, one of the best head coaches in world rugby, and that's proven back-to-back World Cups in Jack Nienaber. And it's my understanding that he hasn't been considered for the head coaching role. Now, you know, there's obviously the allure to go back to South Africa ahead of the World Cup and all that at the end of the season, but it's also my understanding that he was disappointed in how that kind of went down. It's bizarre, James. You have one of the best coaches in the world in the room and you're looking elsewhere. I think if you had, I don't know if Felipe Contepone would be happy to come in as a backs coach or forward, or not forwards coach, an attack coach, like he previously was before he went to Argentina. But if you had a ticket where it's Jack Nienaber, two-time World Cup winning coach and his attack coach slash backs coach is Felipe Contepomi. Is that not about as good a ticket you can get in club rugby? And it could have been a possibility, but it seems to not have been considered.
0: I think that is unbelievably exciting, and the reason why I'm kind of saying Sean Edwards before Jax is that I think my take on Jax is that he wants to go somewhere where he feels that he's, you know, what was his quote, that he's appreciated, or what was it from
2: feeling
0: the interview? Feeling love, yeah. And, you know, I think when a coach or a player is saying that, you know, that's, you don't come to that conclusion easily. And I also don't think you get over that feeling very easily either. And I think he deserves to be in an environment where, you know, both sides, where he's feeling the love, but he's also, he's getting the rewards for it on the pitch. And I'm not sure why it hasn't clicked with Leinster, but it hasn't, you know, I think he wouldn't feel the way he feels if it had. So I don't see him wanting necessarily to stay on for that reason. And I'm only going off of his own comments for that. But is he, you know, he's top class. His pedigree speaks for itself. I think also the playing style in South Africa, as in the players that he has, are better equipped from what I've seen. Now, I would question, and I would put it on the Leinster players, that did they buy in enough to make his system work to you know, where he would feel valued and that it was really successful integration. That's on them just as much as that's on him. So, he knows it works in South Africa. He knows he's appreciated and like there. So I could see him, you know, if you're looking at your crystal ball, I could see him back in the South Africa setup, post World Cup.
1: On the topic of pipe dreams, Ronan O'Gara has just extended his contract at La Rochelle. There was a time there during the summer when Ronan O'Gara and Leinster were linked together hand in hand, and people got very excited, James. Did you get excited?
0: You love asking me very much. No, I didn't. I didn't get excited. You know how I stand on this. He's the villain for me and will always remain the villain. I don't want him coaching my clubs. That's okay. Thank you very much. As good as he is and as successful as he is, I'd like him to stay on everyone else's team, and I'm all right with that. So no, I didn't think it'd happen anyway. I don't think he would want the Leinster coaching job. And I think if I was to guess, I don't know him personally, but I would say he'd be eyeing up his next role as an international coach. I think that's the kind of caliber that he's at. And that'd be where he'll be going next post La Rochelle would be my guess. But I didn't think that would come around. And listen, I'm sure there were conversations. I wouldn't be surprised, even if he was asked, because he is the caliber. But you're talking to me as a fan.
1: Yeah.
0: God, no. Why would you want him? He brought so much heartbreak.
1: Yeah. No, why would you want him? But he won, back-to-back European Cups. And I'm just wondering
0: to the detriment of my team.
1: Totally. And then he could do it for you. So imagine he broke the duck. He was the man and he lifted the trophy. You wouldn't take that?
0: You would, but like you're speaking too rationally now. And come on, being a supporter is about being rational and thinking with your emotions. But strategically, obviously he's an amazing fit and, you know, he's obviously Irish as well and he gets the system and he understands the players would absolutely adore him and he's, you know, evidently the environments that he creates, all the lads seem to love him in La Rochelle and the backroom staff speak so highly of him as well. It's like, it's not from that point of view, but it's just, it's why we get passionate about the game is you have your tribe and you want to keep it that way. And I don't fancy bringing in the arch enemy, no matter who it is. It doesn't matter if it's Roger or whoever, but you can't be having it as your head coach.
3: To stick with the irrational, James, if you could draft in any player anywhere into this Leinster squad, who would it be?
0: I would love to have Peter Steffetoy. I think he would be unbelievable. It just hard nosed. I think the physicality that he brings every time he steps onto the pitch is just off the charts. I think if you were to give me, a few wishes, he'd be number one, I think.
1: Nice. Last one. Leinster talk inevitably leads to Ireland talk. Kian Tracy has written a really in-depth piece for the Irish Independent covering Ireland's depth charts a year out from the World Cup. And we had a comment in there a while ago about, you know, what, you know, Joey Carby can provide cover for Hugh O'Keefe at full back, which frees up Jamie Osborne at 12. And inside centre is kind of an area certainly where we're lacking maybe a bit of youth and experience there at the same time. There's talk of Andrew Porter switching back over to tight head. Instead of going through position by position and with the time we have, one question left, is there an area on the pitch that you're particularly concerned about a year out in terms of our depth?
0: I think Porter to tight head is the no-brainer.
1: Right.
0: I think that's and I'll give you like a couple of different reasons on it. I think Paddy McCarthy's been a revelation, and he's definitely got the size and everything. From a Leinster point of view, obviously Dool's coming in, his experience, big guy, and then Usanov as well. But from an Ireland point of view, Tadhg Furlong, and Thomas Clarkson, like they need someone in there, outside of TC to fill that void. That's like a starter potentially. I think having a player that can play both sides, which Ports has done, is invaluable. But the big one for me, and this is like very subjective, but I feel like a lot of international referees and a lot of, you know, European games, the ref has their kind of mind made up on Porter's, the pictures that he shows and the decisions that go against him. Well, I feel it's almost like a fresh start, putting him across the tight head. And that will, you know, it's kind of like, it's a monkey that it goes against him in the biggest of games. So those sorts of 50-50 decisions. And I'd love to see him kind of get a fair shout. I've been on the other side, and he's big enough, strong enough, smart enough to play. He's done it already at a young age. I think him going to tight head really excites me, and having them there. And if you're bringing Clarkson on, that you could move him over to loose head if you wanted, and he'll do a good job for you there too. But that's out of all of them, the one that I think needs to happen and excites me the most. Probably South Africa is probably a good place for him to start playing against the Lions. You're going to have a tough day at the office, and as a tight head, I think you'd go through a few of those to figure out get your bearings and understand that the ground is your friend again, because loose head is a little bit different.
1: All right, James Tracy, you've whetted the appetite nicely. We'll speak throughout the season, I'm sure. Thanks a lot for that.
0: Thanks, guys. Good to catch up.
1: All the best. James said there, Leinster against the Lions, South Africa, 12:30 on Saturday afternoon, 5:30 Saturday afternoon, Munster against Glasgow Warriors. And there's a double header from the Irish contingent on Friday night, 7:45, both games start. Connacht against the Stormers and Ulster against Edinburgh. Just before we wrap this morning, Hamer Hogginson and Ireland, Dara O'Shea too, have done a fresh press conference. So inevitably they've been asked about the post on X by the Israeli FA the night before last, which in summary was, unfortunately, we have not yet found a cure for stupidity, ignorance and hypocrisy displayed by the Ireland team coach. That was in response to Hamer Hogginson saying, we're not playing with genocide, we're playing against genocide, we're not playing with Israel, we're playing against Israel. So Hamer Hogginson was asked about that, the Israeli response. He has said today, obviously we are grateful for the support we have. The headlines that I have that I said have taken the attention away from what is maybe most important. We are playing an important game against Kosovo. Maybe from a leadership point of view, it was not very clever from me to take the attention away like this. Myself and the players need to be focused on the game. It's a tricky time for us. We are grateful for the support we get. Darrell Shea was asked about the noise around this camp. He said, there's been a lot of noise around this week. The good thing we have as players is that when we step into a camp on a Sunday, you're into international football right away. We have known the noise around the game. We've all tried to stay off social media. We've a massive game, and this has been our focus to give it the right amount of effort we need. So the quotes continue.
2: Yeah, he's in a very tough position, Hamer, isn't he? Like, every word he says now will be watched very closely from just about everyone, and you know, I don't like it's a, it was a UN backed investigation that labeled what was going on in Gaza as a genocide. So he's only referring to that. And obviously the tweet that went out was ridiculous and just crazy. So yeah, it's a very tough position for him to be in because he's tasked with that side of things and kind of saying the right things now in every press conference he'll do, but then also trying to just keep the player group in a good positive mindset going into a window that is anything but that.
1: Yeah, just remember that exactly a year ago, September 2025, an independent UN commission concluded that Israel has committed and continues to commit genocide against Palestinians in Gaza. Anyway, that is all we have time for this morning. 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
3: Thanks for having
1: very
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1: Enjoyable. Thank you. Tomorrow, commentator Arvind Barisha will be on to give us the breakdown of the Kosovo side of things ahead of the first ever meeting between Kosovo and the Republic of Ireland. 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And we'll have plenty more besides. Stay tuned. 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
13: Tuesday night's Off the Ball. Now I'm very happy to say that Kevin Kilbane is with us on the line. Kevin, how are you doing?
14: I'm very good, Owen. How's things?
13: All good, all good. So we enter this international break, four games, half of them against Israel. It's impossible for that not to be the prevailing sort of theme going into these games, the Israel theme, even though Kosovo was first up on Thursday night. It's kind of hard to talk about that game in isolation. So when you consider this international break and the fact that two of these games are going to be against Israel, have you got this sense of resignation that this has happened, everybody get on with it, or is there still a fair bit of anger in terms of your own emotions around this?
14: I think personally, yes, there would probably be some form of anger, disappointment that that the Israel games are going ahead in the first place. But more so a lot of sympathy, I feel, for the players. I know the FAI have put almost like a media ban until what post game around the Kosovo games, and maybe you'd have to say that's the correct decision. Players constantly being asked questions and how they feel around the game, which by and large, from what I've seen, they've managed to stay clear from, and maybe rightly so as well. They've got to concentrate on the job at hand. They've just got to try to get themselves prepared as best they can with the circus. Look, if that's the correct term, it probably isn't, but certainly with the noise around these games and this window in particular, I can only imagine that they're quite happy not to be approached or not to have any sort of access at this stage, because you can only imagine the questions that's going their way. And every single time that Heimir Hellgrimsson, or whether it be any of his coaching staff, the players, anytime they're being asked questions on it, there's a headline being written about things away from the game itself, and their job itself is just to try to concentrate on winning football matches. And that is not the priority through this window, as we can clearly see.
13: the responsibility has been kicked around here a bit. At the very start of this, there was a sense that maybe UEFA might be persuaded to do something. It was always a long shot, but there was that sense, and certainly the duty felt like it was theirs. And then over the intervening few months, it became the FAI's responsibility. And now it kind of feels that the players are in that position. It's sort of the players' responsibility now. Do you think that they do shoulder responsibility this week, Kevin, if and when, because they all will line out on Thursday night, do you think they shoulder any responsibility, or are they vulnerable to any sort of blame for following through on these couple of fixtures?
14: No, I don't believe that they should shoulder responsibility. Personally, that's how I feel about it. The players are vulnerable, absolutely vulnerable with the position that they've been left in. That's the way that I would see it. This draw was made a good while ago now at this stage, Owen. We know that these games have been on the horizon for a very, very long time. And I believe that decisions could have been made a long time ago to protect the players that are exposing themselves, and the coach and his coaching staff. They're all exposing themselves. They're the ones that's going to have to go out onto the field and be visible, like the coaches, like Halgrimsson is. I believe they've been left in a vulnerable position by our association, essentially. And that's how I see it. The decisions could have been made away. Now, we look at UEFA. Yeah, you were saying, where's the responsibility here? UEFA could have made a stand. Yes, absolutely. Could have and should have made a stand a long time ago. Perhaps even FIFA should have made a stand a long time ago. But the FAI, I feel, had an opportunity here. There's been a lot of damage made by the FAI over a number of years, and the FAI have been in a rebuilding phase now for a number of years. And I believe this could have almost been the watershed moment. This could have been the moment that they could have drawn a line under a past regime and the inadequacies that have gone before our association for a number of years. And really presented itself in a different light. I feel as though that could have been the case here, and it hasn't materialized that way, largely down to a factor of fear, of a loss of funds, of repercussions down the line. But I do feel as though that things are more important, and this actually could have been the moment, a seismic moment, I feel, for the FAI, where they could have really stood out and undone damage undone a damaged association, because we know that I mean, I've been living there for a long time. When I was there, the general feeling towards the FAI wasn't one of positive of a mindset. That would be the football people, the supporters, and just in general, in terms of the brand of the FAI, didn't have a good name. And I don't think it's been dramatically improved over the last few years. Yes, it's baby steps. It has been getting there to an extent. But this could have been that moment that could have really galvanized, I feel, the football people behind the FAI. And I believe it could have been, as I said before, a watershed moment.
13: In many ways, what you're saying there, like, it would lead you to think that it would be more understandable if the FAI didn't have much of a problem with the fixtures being played, as if there was some sort of difference of opinion here from the FAI compared to the general sentiment in the country. But they've been on the record to say that they don't want to be playing these games. So John Martin says the association has been on the record to say that we don't want to be playing these games. Yeah. So they haven't explicitly come out to condemn Israel or anything on that level, as far as I'm aware. But you can connect the dots to sort of realize what the personal sentiment is of the likes of John Martin and of David Carell, and the fact that the FAI haven't really followed through on that and have gone through it playing these games. It kind of supports your argument there a little bit, that what they stand for isn't being represented on in terms of their own decisions here in this saga.
14: Yeah, and if you throw in Heimo Hallgrimsson as well, you feel as though that they're all on the same page in terms of how they feel about this game. Then if that's the case, then surely they should have maybe followed through on their own beliefs. Sometimes I know that I heard it. I think I heard it from David Carell last week, saying, look, he has a job to do, and he has to maybe set aside his own personal feelings towards this match being played and do what's best for the association. But I do genuinely feel that what's best for the association probably would have been not playing this game, because I do believe that there could have been a rebranding, a real rebranding of the association off the back of this. And we know, look, how difficult the decision would have been to come to. I think we all accept that, absolutely do accept that, because of the nature of what's happening. But if the personal nature, if the personal feelings were of one way, and you have got real strong leadership within your organization, that has got to trickle down. Yes, I'm sure that the players were consulted, and even listening to Hamer Hallgrimsson talking about his dialogue with the players, and look, if one of them wants to play, then they all play. But he did also speak about the fact is that a lot of players had reservations around this. So it can go the other way, one in, all in, you know, that type of scenario as well. As I said before, I have a lot of sympathy with the players. Ultimately, you dream of playing for your country and you want to play under any circumstances. And, you know, I've said to you constantly over the years, if I could go back and have one more game, you'd give anything to do that under any circumstances. But I'm a lot older. I'm a lot wiser. I'm not in those players' positions now. And if I were in those players' positions, I would have probably felt ill at ease probably around playing these games. But you have a job to do, and you've got to listen to the people that's ahead of the organization, that's really that's leading you in a certain direction, and you've got to follow that direction as a player. That's your job, that's your duty. But I do feel as though they're being misled, and I feel as though that leadership could have been better directed going elsewhere from what's happening here, yeah.
13: Because I think that the sort of goldfish bowl aspect, or the sort of separation between footballers and maybe the reality of the world, is a reasonable excuse. But I do think in this scenario, things are a little bit different. I think that there has to have been some sort of penetration in terms of a story into the worlds of these players. Granted, it's a very different prospect in the UK, where a lot of these footballers ply their trade, but they'll have seen how long this lag has been going on for, and the sentiment back home, in particular in the build up to these two Israel games. Like they will be fully aware of the discourse around this game, the protest around this game, the constant message out there that this game should not be played. Like, there's no way that they've managed to keep that separation, I suspect, between this game and the conversation around it.
14: No, absolutely not. More than aware. I'm sure they've got a lot of family members that have a belief around the game being played or not being played. I'm sure that's the case as well. And sometimes, as I was saying before, sometimes your morals as a player aren't necessarily reflected in your personal views, because you have, as I said before, you've got a job to do. You've got to respect the organization that you're working for, your country that you're working for, or playing for, however it would be within this. And it's got to be, in my opinion, personally, it's got to be an organizational led thing here. The players really are now the ones that's going to face the flak, and they're the ones that's going to be having to answer questions around the game prior, and obviously after the game, more so after the game, when they're going through mixed zones, when they're constantly being asked questions. And that's why I do feel as though they've been left exposed here, and it isn't their responsibility to come out and answer questions regarding this, because I believe as though, as I said before, that this draw was made a long time ago, and this decision could have and should have been made a long time before now. And now the players have just got to almost just get the tin helmets on, buckle in, buckle down, and get on with what's expected of them, which is wrong in my opinion. That's how I feel about that.
13: Would you prefer if the Israel home game was happening in Dublin?
14: No, I don't, because that would have led to more problems down the line as well. As I said before, Owen, in my opinion, it's fairly black and white. Just don't play the game. I don't believe that going away to Serbia is in any way helping the cause, in any way helping the players, to be honest with you.
13: No.
14: But playing in Dublin would have led to more problems, in my opinion, as well. So I just believe it's clear, black and white, don't play the game, and that's how it should have been. And I do believe that, look, whatever ramifications would have come of it, whatever penalties would have gone, I don't believe they would have been as severe as it's been made out. And again, I may be wrong on that one, but I don't believe that UEFA could quite possibly have fined the FAI to the extent that maybe has been reported or has been mentioned, because simply, how could you do that from a moral perspective? I believe that wouldn't have been the case and couldn't have been the case. And look, again, I don't know. I'm not part of that, obviously, conversation, but I do believe that, you know, the way that UEFA has conducted itself for a number of years now, in particular, trying to draw on the moral high ground from what's happening with FIFA and everything like this, I don't believe that the punishment could possibly have been as severe as being made out because of what's happening really within the global game right now as well.
13: The other thing that kind of came into my mind since yesterday, Kevin, is just the prospect of losing this fixture, first of all, on Sunday. Like, ever since that tweet went out from the Israel FA last night, yeah, this absolutely could be something where the players are completely shielded from this. And hopefully they're not looking at what the Israel Football Association is putting out on Twitter, but they came back to the genocide comments. They've made an official complaint with UEFA, given what Hamer Halgrimsson has said, and then they threw out lines such as stupidity, ignorance, and hypocrisy being displayed by Halgrimsson in that tweet, which, you know, is nothing really compared to the real discussion around Israel and what the country has exacted over the past couple of years. But just on that, it's just a little thing that kind of popped into my head last night. I was like, geez, it's a minor detail, but God, this is going to sting for these players now if they end up losing these games, for example, because that's going to be a tough one to take. There's going to be a lot more coming out from that sort of social media account or social media account supportive of that sentiment if they were to lose these games.
14: I know what you're saying. I know exactly what you're saying here, that by what's been said, it seems that within the Israeli FA, they're trying to fire up their own players and use everything that's been said about them as motivation for them to get a result.
13: Yeah.
14: Backs against the wall type of scenario. I've spoke about that many times. It's the biggest motivator in sport. I think for our players, whatever the result, I do feel as though they've still got to just hold the head up high, walk through the mix zones and speak. And if they're asked a question, answer the question and move on. A lot of them won't. A lot of them won't want to. A lot of them won't feel comfortable in doing that. But if they're asked a question direct, just answer it. And regardless of the result, I don't feel as though that can change anything, because there's a bigger problem or a bigger catastrophe that's happening here for in the world than Ireland losing and an inability to get 3 points or even get a point from the game. There's a bigger as I said, catastrophe happening. So I feel Owen that it has become a bit of an irrelevance here. It has become, look, the FAI have decided to play the games. They fear the sanctions that could come about off the back of it. So the games are being played now. Whatever happens is there's going to be no more sanctions for the FAI. So the results are kind of irrelevant. They wouldn't have had the points anyway if they'd have pulled out the games. So to me, I feel as though that by playing the game, as I said before, is wrong. But does the result matter? Does it matter? Probably not. No.
13: Where does Thursday night sit then? I mean, does that matter even less, Kevin? Like, it's Ireland's first competitive game since Prague.
14: Well, exactly. The noise, as I described before, again, if it's the right term, it probably isn't the right term, around this camp, it's certainly taking everything away from what's going to happen on the pitch. You and I have spoken tactically. We've spoken about individual performance. We've spoken about the manager. We've spoken about the FAI. We've spoken about everything just regarding, but majority, 90, 80% of our talks in general, Owen, have been about what's happened on the pitch. This is a total different direction here, isn't it? It's a total different feel around the games. So the Kosovo game itself, this all feels very relevant right now. And look, we know there's a bigger picture here at hand. We want to see our team in the next Euros. We want to see our team at the next World Cup. And hopefully we will be. Hopefully we will continue to grow as a brand of the FAI, as a togetherness within the group, the ability of the team and the ability to get results going forward. That's what it's all about. This Nations League right now seems, I don't know, it will be a hard watch. Whoever we're playing, whether it's the Austrian game, whether it's obviously the Israel game or the Kosovo game. I'm a supporter of the team and always have been. I support the jersey. I support whoever's playing in the jersey, and we will always support the team. That will always be the case. And genuinely, you hope that the team wins whoever we're going to play. And hopefully again, that will be the case. But it's going to be hard, isn't it? It's going to be hard to differentiate between winning, losing, right and wrong or whatever through this window, through this whole campaign. It's going to be a hard watch for us all. But look, I just hope that the team doesn't become damaged off the back of it. I think the organisation or the FAI will be damaged off the back of the decisions that they've made. But hopefully it's not irreversible. That's the only way that I can look at that.
13: Can I ask you a question purely about football? It's going to be jarring when we go between these two themes over the course of the entirety of this international break, but this is just where we are. There's no sort of smooth tangent here to get into this conversation, but I was very keen to get your thoughts on the fact that Seamus Coleman isn't in this Republic of Ireland squad, for example, for the entirety of this break. It seems to have been a collaborative decision between himself and Heimir Hallgrímsson, where he might have been just as responsible as the manager was in terms of not picking him for this, that he doesn't feel that it's fair to take somebody else's spot.
14: Probably more so, Owen. Was it not more so Seamus from possibly. The words?
13: Yeah. The fact that he doesn't have a club, he felt would probably make it a little bit unfair for him to take somebody else's spot. I did think that if this was, you know, a World Cup playoff, or if this was a World Cup or a major tournament, there'd be no questions. He's straight in. So it does potentially suggest a slightly bigger picture, a slightly future thinking idea going on when it came to selecting the squad, whether the ideas were coming from the manager or from one player anyway who was left out of the squad.
14: Look, Seamus is a realist. He knows how difficult it would be from where he's been training, whether it's been back in Killybegs where he's been doing a lot of the summer, whether it's been with Sheffield United where he's trained or any other club where he's done his training. He knows how difficult it will be to come from the base that he's had to go and play international football. It is slightly different in the fact is that I know he hadn't played a lot of games at Everton last season when he came back and performed unbelievably, really, under the circumstances, how well he played in the Portugal-Hungary games, and obviously then in the playoff match against the Czechs. I think he's at a different level even from that, because the standard he would have been training at Everton, he is the standard bearer, I suppose. He's the one that sets the standard at Everton, by all accounts over the last few years. So he would have still been front and centre in every training session that he was available for while he was an Everton player. So it's probably different now for him. And he's probably taking a view, it's just going to be too difficult. But in saying that, he did do that last year. Yeah, we've moved on a few months now, and I think he did struggle probably in the second game against Portugal, in that first window that he came back in for. Is it insurmountable for somebody like Seamus Coleman to go from the level that he's at in terms of no games, no real training over the last few months, to go to playing international football? For Seamus Coleman, I would say probably not, because he's proved that he can do it from the level that he was at last season at Everton. Maybe he just feels as though he isn't fit enough. And in speaking to Heimir Hallgrímsson and saying that, I'm just probably not ready. And I know that it's been explained that he's taking a spot away from somebody else, but ultimately we've needed him. We have needed his type. Maybe we need him in this window more than ever as well, Owen. Maybe because of the pressure that's on the players away from the football side, they could have lent on him a little bit. Just being around it. Look, again, you don't give free caps out. I've never been in favour of that. But for him to be amongst the squad, for him to be amongst the players, I think it might have been, you know, a nice a nice face or a nice, I'm probably not using the right term there, but I think he would have been a good soundbite for that group of players going into this window, Owen. And he would have been perfect, I feel, to bridge the gap of what the players are thinking to the coach and everything that goes with that. And maybe even to the media side as well, that they could have even put Coleman in front of the media. That's not the only reason why Seamus Coleman is there. We know that. We know that the ability that he's got and the galvanizing effect that he has on the players. But it might have been a good bridge all round. Players to media, coaches to players and everything that goes with that. It might have been. I don't know, but he's not there. Hopefully, if he is going to continue playing, he gets a club quickly, then he can be part of the squad going forward in the next window, I suppose, after this.
13: No, I hear you for sure. And look, I think with Nathan Collins not available for this international window as well, the leadership part would have been all the more important. And there is nobody you would prefer to be sort of the face of the team and the voice of the team during the course of the next 2 weeks in particular. So he's a loss on that front. But as you say, a loss as a footballer. Yeah. Have we seen him play his last game for the Republic of Ireland? Is that a live possibility? Is he the type of guy who will be like, I don't need a sort of a farewell match?
14: Yeah. Possibly. I don't think he'd need that. The farewell match. Look, I remember I was at Robbie Keane's farewell match and Robbie scored two goals, was it, against Oman? And you probably thought, we're going to miss him badly over the next while, which has been proven. I don't feel as though he would want that himself. I don't know. I'm not in favour of that, to be honest with you. I don't believe that caps, should be just thrown out at anybody. I believe you've got to earn them. If Seamus Coleman is fit, if he's playing, he's more than earned it, because he could be an integral part of the next 2 years going into the Euros. That's the way that I would see Seamus. But there is a possibility that that could be the case. You know, I was in Montreal over the summer for the Ireland Canada game, and it was nice to see him play. It was nice to see the team play again, as it turns out, for me, from a personal perspective. But if that was one of Seamus Coleman's last games, it was a pleasure that I could go and actually watch him play in those last moments of his international career.
13: Definitely. There's then a little bit of an issue when it comes to right wing back in this old squad. Remember when we were laden with right backs there 5, 6, 7 years ago? Yeah. It does feel that whoever does play there in the upcoming window, that's going to be quite instructive as to where the Republic of Ireland go.
14: Yeah.
13: All the way up until the next Euros, if we have indeed seen the end of Seamus Coleman, I'm not sure who even plays there against Kosovo on Thursday night. Do you sacrifice something from the attack in playing Chidozie Ogbeni there? Do you sacrifice something from the heart of your defence and putting Jacob Ryan out there? But sure, I mean, he's already doing, you know, cartwheels playing out at right back as it is, never mind right wing back.
14: Yeah. But they're the natural options, you would think. You would think for the Kosovo game that we would naturally be thinking we can go and win the match. We're a side that should be going to win that game. So I think off the back of that, maybe Ogbeni could be the option there. But you're right in saying it. We had such depth there, didn't we? Four or five maybe to choose from at one time. The side of Coleman, Doherty, we had players like Cyrus Christie that were always available to us and that we're never probably going to start a match with if we had a full strength side. You don't know, but that's how it happens in football. That can change very, very quickly. We look at our defence being the strongest part. Look, in a year's time, that might not be the case. We might have injuries. We might have long-term injuries. And then all of a sudden you're going back to players that might not necessarily get in. It is part of it all. We know that. But it would be nice if we've got a regular option. If it would be nice if we had a flying Coleman. Yeah, it goes without saying that. The football side of it, Owen, I think it's a good point. I think we maybe should go with somebody like Ogbeni, because Ogbeni has the ability to do both anyway, more so than maybe Jacob Ryan. I think he maybe has more of the understanding in the final third if he's going to go and beat a player, if he's going to create. Whereas I think for this game, I think Jacob Ryan might be more of a supporting role from behind, where when he's played at right back, when I've seen him, he's tried to give it to the player who's been playing in front of him and support from behind. So it might not necessarily be the option as playing that wing-back role. But look, I think it gives us stability. If it were to be O'Brien, that at least you can you know, make the central part strong. You've got O'Brien in there, who is a Premier League player. Then all of a sudden, our back five does look stronger when we've got Premier League players right across the back five.
13: Yeah, that might be the case. And it'll be interesting to see that team sheet when it comes out on Thursday evening. It's going to be a weird couple of weeks, Kev, but try and enjoy it as much as you can. Kevin Kilbane, appreciate your time this evening. Thank you.
14: Owen, thank you so much. Always a pleasure.
13: Cheers. We're going to take a quick break and then a slight tangent is up after 8 o'clock.
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4: So let's go back to this story. Obviously this kicked off last night on Wednesday Night Rugby when Brian O'Driscoll was talking about his career and just the regularity with which he ended up taking Dyfeen and Cocodamol over the course of his career. We're joined now by Dr. Barry O'Driscoll, who of course was centrally involved in rugby for a long part of your career, Barry, and I'm just interested to get your take on this as somebody who has decades long of experience of being involved in rugby dressing rooms. What was the culture like and where was the pressure point coming from? Was it coming from players who wanted to play? Was it coming from coaches? What was your experience with this?
15: My experience was it wasn't nearly as big a problem then, but it was starting to become big. The big thing was, should you ever inject in a player? It's not a slightly different thing, but the point about it was the principle was the same, that a player will take a Dyfeen or a painkiller for a really vital game, and if that will happen. The big problem now is the availability of it, the addiction of it, the size of it. Who's he going to take advice from? And I think that you should hammer home to players that if the simple sort of paracetamol and Dyfeen doesn't give them enough, taking them for 1 or 2 days does not give enough pain relief to enable him to play, he must go no further then. That is the big thing, because it's available everywhere, and there's a sort of minor epidemic in it. And as you said, I didn't hear Brian last night, but he was saying that of course he did it for vital games, and that will happen. We've got to get a sense of proportion into this. It's neither right nor wrong.
4: We're interested really talking about how you would change a culture from the situation where people are taking these like smarties effectively, and it's such a difficult situation for a professional sports person to be in, where their livelihood is on the line if they don't play, and if they don't get a next contract, then their family's ability to provide for their family is completely limited. And yet at the same time, there is a duty of care on everybody else to make sure that the player has an afterlife as well. Like, you can see where the tension comes from.
15: Oh, absolutely, the tension is there. And if you start putting too much pressure on that, then the players won't declare. They'll take it privately because they can get it very easily and they won't even talk about it. So it's a very, very good thing to be talked about. And I still believe that there is a degree and an occasion, and if they're able to talk to it, obviously with a professional footballer, he must talk to the sports physician about it, and everything should be documented. And then you can see if somebody's building up a resistance and are having to take more and more and doing more and more damage to their joint. There was a famous case when I was involved of a player who had a rib cartilage injected, which is a very simple thing to do. And it's being a rib cartilage, it's very painful. It doesn't do you any damage if you play, but it's very painful. He was injected by the team masseur, and he went into his lung instead. So you've got to be very, very careful of the extreme cases like this. But the everyday case of taking the Dyfeen and paracetamol, players have to have a principle that if they take it for a simple thing like that's giving them a slight pain, but it's not a major joint. That is a problem. We've all seen major joints being injected. That is when you do real damage.
16: You say the players there should have a principle. Should it be up to the players to have that principle, or should it be up to the medical staff?
15: It has to be both, and that's where the trust between the player and the medical staff. When I was involved, anaesthetics, local injections were banned altogether. This is with the Irish team, but they were banned generally in the sport. But they were sort of going on into a finger or something for a vital game. You talk about a Six Nations match, or they were being done, but nothing more than that. The trust between the doctor and the player is absolutely vital. But then we're talking about club sides. Every club side does usually have a coach or doctor or physio who the players trust, and they're the ones who've got to have the principles, and that's where we can teach them and get it across.
4: Barry, in retrospect, like looking back now with all the knowledge and information you have acquired, were there times earlier in your career where you might have been like, look, this game is so big, we have to do this, that now as a you know, 20, 25 years down the line, you're like, maybe actually, you know what, if we were to go back and do that again, we would sit you out for that game?
15: Well, what a good question. I suppose it's so subjective that ones that turned out later have had a bit more trouble than we thought might have had. Yeah, of course you did that. You gave them some painkillers, and having played in that game, they were then out for 3 or 4 weeks afterwards as a result. Well, how big was that game? How important were the next 3 or 4 weeks? There are times you think nothing catastrophic ever happened.
4: Yeah.
15: But it was a question of degree. And that's the trouble. It's not subjective. It's not empirical. You can't take a blood measurement and say, right, this is just below 100, we can inject. It's so much up to interpretation and people's opinions on it. And I just think we have to be very cautious and try and persuade players that they've got to document everything they're taking with whoever is the club doc or the club physio, so you can see if it's creeping in that this player is becoming dependent on these and he's damaging himself more and more each time. That's the vital thing.
4: Okay, Dr. Barry Driscoll, great to have you with us this morning. Thanks very much for taking our call.
15: Thank you.
4: That's Dr. Barry Driscoll, former Ireland team doctor, and of course one of the most interesting voices on the issue of concussion in rugby over the last decade or so. So I just want to keep this, I'm going to stay in the story for a moment. Ross Tucker is on the line and joins us this morning as well. Ross, I know that we've talked about this a million times, really. It's good to be having these conversations again. It's good to kind of keep this thing going, where there is definitely a conversation to be had about what's that point, what's that arbitrary point that we decided was bad and that arbitrary point we decided was good when it comes to the use of painkillers or legal stuff in sport. And fundamentally, this is a philosophical question, really, about if someone needs to do something, if someone needs to take something to put them to their normal level, is that doping, or does doping only count when it actually makes you better at the sport that you're trying to compete in?
17: Yeah, how's it, guys? I've been listening to everyone speak with interest. I heard Brian last night also, and I think it's, first of all, quite good and certainly very positive that this discussion is had. I can't imagine, I mean, I'm listening to this conversation this morning, I think it would be very difficult for me to imagine this conversation happening in South Africa. There's an attitude difference and maybe a cultural difference here that allows you guys to talk about it. So I think that in itself is interesting. And I think the more one talks about it, the less stigmatized it gets. But then, and I'm rambling my way towards an answer, it's interesting that, like, if there's a stigma around painkillers, then that tells you that people view them as negative. The more we talk about it and the less we stigmatize it, do we normalize it to the extent that actually in 5 years' time, everyone's taking injections before matches and no one even cares? So it's an interesting dilemma as to, and I heard Barry saying, and I agree with him, the more this is in the open, the better it is. But actually, the more it normalizes what we're actually concerned about being a negative behavior. So that leads on, I think, to the philosophical piece around whether this is doping or not. And we've spoken many times, you and I, about TUEs and correcting asthma and so forth. But the problem is, how do you know where you've corrected it to and whether you've gone beyond where the athlete would have been in the first place? Now, my opinion is that pain is a signal that the athlete is either injured or nearly injured and therefore should be paid close attention to. And if I were a doctor administering injections to a player to go out and play through pain, then I would be very concerned that I'm actually abdicating my role to look after the patient's best interests.
4: I understand that. If you're the player who needs to play because that's your job, and you're like, well, it's just a bit of pain on the scale that, you know, you go to the hospital and they go, how bad is the pain? It's like, is it 7 to 10? Absolutely. And you're like, no, it's about a 4, 4.5, but I know that, like, it's going to prevent me from hitting the ruck with the same ferocity that I normally do. I mean, ultimately that's performance enhancing. It's just that we a while ago decided that it's okay to take Diphen and not okay to take something else.
17: Yeah, and all of them are arbitrary. So when people say, oh, it's performance enhancing,

0: because they're going to run anyway, right? They're at the World Championships. They've got some problem. If you didn't, as the doctor, treat that person, he would go out, compete irrespective, and probably be worse off and in more danger than if you did treat him. But pain is a bit different, because in that instance, the player, as you've just said, would not go out and expose themselves to risk in the same way without the pain medication. So I think the pain med issue is a little bit different to, for instance, a TUE, because pain meds actually increase exposure to risk, whereas the TUE doesn't.
1: And okay, can we distinguish between pain and inflammation?
0: No. Pain is a symptom of inflammation.
1: Okay.
0: So you can't.
1: So you would actually say then that painkillers, just to tease this out, that painkillers probably are something that we should consider putting on a banned list?
0: Yes, I would say so, because I think that the culture is so powerful. It's the culture of society outside of sport is that if I have pain, there's something to take for it. Just get through, just survive, just go on. And I don't think that that culture is as pervasive when it comes to other drugs. So I would argue that the powerful pain meds need to be regulated in the same way that the banned substances currently are. Where one draws that line is the next question you were going to ask, and I honestly don't know.
1: Yeah, that is it. Like, Digger was tweeting in a Miguel Delaney article from a while back about, and he had a Danish scientist had brought up the beetroot extract. Take something innocent like beetroot extract. It was discovered that it enhances performance, just like EPO does, and suddenly all the urine samples started colouring red. Why was that? It's just because people want to enhance performance and wait until it's prohibited. And he's kind of the view, this is a Danish scientist, I think his name is Faber, about the Meldonium thing, kind of saying, look, you know, you say that's performance enhancing. I kind of feel like that's just science and that they need to catch up with it. And it's easy to see both sides of this discussion, because there are merits in, okay, we do everything we can to enhance our performance through training, and I can enhance my performance legally because they're the rules, and then the rules were set out and a bunch of very studious people sat down, and over a long period of time we've come to this agreed set of rules. But those rules kind of need to change and evolve and take cognizance of the fact that new and very powerful substances are emerging all the time.
0: Yeah, and these discussions don't exist in isolation in sport, remember. So if you walk into a pharmacy in Dublin, and I don't know if it's the same there as it is here, but that pharmacist cannot give you certain classes of medicine unless you have a prescription from a doctor. So society has already identified which substances need to be regulated through prescription, which substances can be provided over the counter, and so forth. So the same discussion might need to exist around sport and painkillers. So you see, what you don't want is, you don't want a situation where an athlete has a toothache or stubs their toe and it's quite an innocuous injury, and then you say, actually, now you can't take anything. Because then you're saying to an athlete that they must be treated different from society when it comes to pain. But maybe what you can do is you can say to that athlete that here's the line, and you're allowed to take pain substances up to that line and not beyond. Now, we all know how it goes when you draw a line and you say don't cross that line, because people will do that. But that's maybe the conversation, and that has happened. I mean, hospitals have policies around what drugs can and can't be given. Pharmacies do it. Why not sport?
2: Just thinking about that there, if I'm an athlete and I badly, say we go with this idea that painkillers are suddenly on the banned list, and I've got a pretty sore shoulder and my rucking speed is going to be at a much lower pace than it usually would, I'm saying to my team doctor, or I'm putting down a record, that I've got a toothache and I'm taking that painkiller to put away the pain in my shoulder. I'd like the grey area would just get shrouded with even more grey with a measure like this, would it not?
0: Yeah, but perhaps the situation is that the strength of the painkiller that you're allowed to take is lower than what is currently the case. I mean, when I see about tramadol and the injections and so forth, I think those clearly, for me, tramadol is an incredibly powerful drug. I ended up with complications relating to chicken pox a couple of years ago, and they gave me a pack of tramadol, and that stuff was magic potion. Took everything away. It was unbelievably powerful, whereas the effect of an anti-inflammatory is completely different. So But I understand exactly what you're saying, is that if you have the option as a doctor to give the stronger one, and the player comes to you and wants the stronger one, then the doctor might

0: go ahead and do that. I would argue, and I'm not the medical doctor giving these drugs, that's why Barry's view on this, I think, overrides mine, but I would argue that a doctor who does that is not acting in the best interests of their patients. So if that drug is then tested for and is detected over and over in a team, then that doctor needs to start maybe accounting for the fact that he keeps giving incredibly powerful drugs to players.
1: Yeah, I think it was interesting that Kevin came on and said, look, you know, he didn't get any injections or anything until he was about 25 when his body started to kind of respond to the fact that he'd played whatever 600 games at that stage. It was interesting that he was like, we have to trust the doctors, and Barry O'Driscoll, the doctor, was saying, look, it has to actually come from both the player and the medical practitioner, because ultimately it's too easy for us to say, well, we have to just trust the medical practitioners. We know that doctors are no more moral than any other segment of society. We may have held them up and put them up on a pedestal over the years, but ultimately they are doing what they, you know, what the culture around them says. And if the doctor is working for the team and the team says this guy has to play, what are you going to do to make sure he plays? It's very difficult for any doctor to withstand that on their own in isolation. So the player has to also take responsibility for this, and that's the education process that has to start. Now, I mean, we're miles and miles away from teaching 12-year-olds, look, you can't take painkillers, but maybe that's what has to happen here. I don't know.
0: Yeah, and one of the problems is I listened to Kevin saying that he felt that it had no negative effects on his career. So now you're saying to players that you have to take responsibility. Well, for what? There's no negative consequence, and there's only upside, according to the testimony of certainly Kevin. And I would imagine many players will have the same feeling, because you don't know what the consequences of playing 25 matches a year for 5 years on painkillers might have been by the time you're 65, 7 years old. Who can answer that question? So what's the educational message? Are you educating people that you will be worse off in your 60s if you take pain meds during sport? You can't. That seems to me to be dishonest. I think it might be true, but I couldn't stand up and say to people, drugs are bad, okay, because you'll end up much worse off, because the players themselves don't seem to agree and buy into that. So then the question is, well, what's the message? What are you actually telling them not to do? And why?
1: Yeah. And that's what, like, we started off this with, like, well, why should painkillers be banned? Like, because it's wrong. And no, like, yeah, we've tried that with loads of stuff. Oh, don't do this, it's bad for you. And everybody goes, yeah, okay, I'm going to just have this cigarette and drink this beer and away we go, like, and eat this red meat. Like, messaging doesn't work like that. Like, there has to be kind of some shared consensus that we've decided that these are the parameters within which sport are going to happen. And it feels at the moment that that's airy fairyland, and it's never going to happen.
0: Right, and so that's why, I mean, the more I look into this and experience and discuss doping, the more I think education is, it's almost immoral to try and regulate something, ban it, without educating people about it. So if you're gonna punish people for a behavior, let's say we theoretically put painkillers on the banned list, you have to then educate. Otherwise, it's almost an unethical or immoral act on the part of the authorities. But I'm not a big believer in education. We spoke about schoolboy rugby in South Africa. I don't think you will solve that problem by sending a counselor around and explaining to those boys that what they're doing is dishonest and potentially bad for them. So that takes out a whole solution. So that's why, and I don't think that this was practically implementable or feasible, but that's why I'm saying maybe you've got to actually start testing for these banned painkillers, or decide, first of all, which ones are banned, start testing for them. But maybe they're not policed in the same way that WADA's list is currently policed. Maybe there's some agreement that rugby clubs or sports organizations, federations, unions come into where they say that we have this policy around painkillers, and if we start to detect excessive use, whatever that means, then we will act on you as a medical practitioner and as a player and so forth, and use a softer stick. Maybe that's the way to go. The problem is complex and volume is massive. So yeah, it's very difficult to solve. I'm sitting here and I don't know what to tell you that is going to address it in either direction.
1: I like your idea. It's community service instead of imprisonment. You got a prison for the bad stuff, and you get some community service for the painkillers, and we're like, hang on a second, you know, these are the dangers.
0: Instead of having a policy that actually says this is banned and illegal, you have a policy that says that we're, from now on, we're monitoring this, and where we detect what looks like excessive use. And there are ways that people can do that as long as you test often enough. But now we're talking cost. Who does the testing? And what are the consequences if you discover it? So there's all sorts of...
1: Well, the players can insist that... If we're talking professional, the players can insist that a portion of all TV rights for the games that they're playing in is used to test for painkillers and is kind of put aside for this... Like, you can ring-fence some element of revenue which is generated off the back of the players, considering that we're talking about long-term future health of the players. And I think I think you've managed to stumble across a pretty good idea there, Ross.
0: In theory, but many things exist in theory and don't work in reality. So I don't know.
1: On that note, Ross, good to have you with us this morning. Thanks a million for joining us. Ross Tucker there at Science of Sport on Twitter. You should definitely follow him. A couple of the tweets that I was referring to there. Digger was making the point earlier on, an athlete who is durable naturally is being disadvantaged by painkillers, and guys who are artificially enhancing their durability and pain threshold, that's the same coin as doping. And surely the essence of competition, if we want to be naive and believe in the pure forms of sport, is to put two athletes against each other and reward their attributes. Durability is a gift that not every athlete has, just like speed, but we legalize durability doping. That's what painkillers do. That's that argument. And like I can understand that argument. I don't fully think it's the same. I don't think that... And there's definitely degrees of it, right? Like, EPO is durability doping. That makes you be able to do the thing that you do at a higher repetition over a longer period of time, both in practice and in competition. I don't know if, like, taking Diphene for a sore back or for joint pain is actually... I mean, certainly, they're on the same spectrum, but one of them is like, okay, again, it's like an X, you're out. The other one is like... Are you sure you really should you be doing this? I'm not sure you should be doing this.
2: I don't know. I think overall there's like a tension here between the fight to be totally clean and the fight for what is completely right, and also the fight for competitive advantages. And like, you look at the two graphs and you look which one is trending at a more rapid rate towards the ceiling, and it's definitely the fight for competitive advantage, is it not?
1: So,
2: like, when it comes down to anything, when it comes to the war on drugs or war on performance-enhancing drugs, the people, when it comes to testing, when it comes to those fighting against whatever it may be, in this case, painkillers, probably going to lose that battle. Like, when you say that perhaps a player pod is put into the actual testing of this sort of thing, or to actually try and compound any measures that may be taken against painkilling drugs, well, that is one step forward towards that, because at the moment the odds are stacked against anybody who really thinks that painkillers are going to be removed from sport.
1: Yeah, they're definitely not. Like, you know, it's a multi-billion-dollar industry as well here that you're kind of suddenly... Like, this isn't the people who are selling... proper legal drugs to athletes for illegal use, who are kind of like, you know, obviously we don't mention the fact that our sales seem to be particularly high at certain times of the year and in certain cycles that are actually linked to European Championships, World Championships and Olympics. Well, this is like proper massive global drug companies who are definitely going to be very interested in, like, hang on a second, we want our athletes all around the world to be able to continue to take this. So it's going to be interesting.
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4: It is the great Tommy Walsh. Tommy, good morning.
5: Yeah, good morning, Colin. Good morning, lads.
4: Now, have you fled to San Francisco to get away from the hype, or will you be back in time for the final?
5: No, I'm out here looking for a new scoreboard.
6: J1, what team is it? Oh, sorry, Tipperary, San Francisco, isn't it? Tipperary are the team in San Francisco, the hurling team, isn't it?
5: Yeah, geez, I was never out here hurling. I went to New York about 25 years ago, all right, but I was never out in San Francisco. After that time, you could come out for weekends. And they're fantastic, like the people out here. You didn't have to come out for the whole summer. And if your team is knocked out of the championship, out you come to New York. And remember being looked after by Tom Nugent out in Westmead and the Brickers in from Kilkenny. And it was an amazing chance for players to come out that time. And come out on a Friday, back in a Monday, and playing the old in New York, the name of the park in New York, I forget the name of it there now, but it was, that was an amazing too, because the pitch and the history of it, like there was previous finals, league finals, and that played out in New York, the park of New York. Geez, the name escapes me.
6: I can see it, but I can't.
5: Yeah. What a time. But no, I was never out in San Francisco, but I'm sure there's a lot of club players, a lot of inter-county players will tell great stories of hurling out in San Francisco as well.
6: Because I was on my J1 in Boston, and I remember that summer, it was like they were... those involved in the team were like waiting to see who got knocked out of the championship, and it was like, right. And then I think, oh God, the year is gone for me, but it was like, okay, so who will we pick? And then it was like, who will we contact first? Who will we get out here?
4: Yeah. Another topic I'm interested in as well, Tammy, all week is the psyche around an All-Ireland final from the player's perspective and how they approach it. And I don't know if you heard this yesterday, but we had Limerick's own Seamus Flanagan on the show, and he talked about this and he mentioned yourself. So we might play it here.
7: It's an amazing week, and to even be involved in, was there's so many sideshows. But I suppose as a player, you used to be really, really selfish, block out as much of that outside noise and down at Cork, the hype, and in Tipperary maybe the hope and the expectation.
1: Embracing the sideshow and trying to feed off it at some level.
7: I suppose that's a balancing act. Maybe playing off it a small bit, but also at the same time not overly reliant on that, because you have to stick to what you've done to get you to that point.
4: Did your approach to the finals change over the years?
7: I picked up a great bit of advice from Tommy Walsh. He did a podcast, I think it was with yourselves, and I remember him saying that his first All-Ireland final, he blinked and he looked up at the clock and it was 30 minutes gone. And before he knew it, he was sitting in the dressing room and he had no influence on the game whatsoever. So I remember hearing that before my first All-Ireland in 2018. And I remember saying to myself, okay, if there's one thing I'm going to do, I'm going to get myself into the game early. Do something. And the minutes in the final seem to tick by a lot quicker than any other game.
4: Can you just talk to us what it's like behind the Artane band?
7: First time I've ever experienced a parade like that. I didn't take my eyes off the back of Glenn's head. And it's funny enough, I remember when we played Cork in 2021 or 2022, we turned the corner, and as I was looking forward, Glenn veered left, so looking at the back of his head, kind of veered to the Cork lads. I remember all they were doing was looking at the stand and looking around them. A little bit of naivety on their part in that, and they won't have that coming to this year's final, whereas Tip probably won't have experienced what they're looking at. Sometimes ignorance is bliss. So you can look at that narrative and that perspective both ways, as a positive or as a negative. Cork having the experience, with Tip being naive. I think that it's a positive on both sides.
4: Seamus Flanagan there, Tommy, talking about the All-Ireland final experience. Do you remember what he was referring to there, half an hour gone before he blinked?
5: Yeah, it's amazing reading that, and coming back to our conversation 30 seconds ago, so it's the same thing goes on in most camps, isn't it? Like, he was explaining his preparation for an All-Ireland final. That was my exact preparation for an All-Ireland final. Like, you can talk to people, but don't talk to people, you know, that kind of a way.
4: I get you, yeah.
5: You know, you're good there, and, like the time of the parade, that changed for me over the years, that the parade part of it. So it was brilliant to us in the first All-Ireland final. Look at the players' boots. So he was looking at Glenn's head. I was looking at, where was I, half hour? Probably looking at Henry Shefflin's boots for the parade. So you don't want to look up, and it's like Father's head, and, you know, don't press the red button. Like, don't look up into the crowd. Then you look up, you're like, oh, damn, why did I look up into the crowd? And you're back looking at Henry Shefflin's boots again. So for the first couple of All-Irelands, that's what you're doing, because that's what you're told to do, and that's the way you're prepared to keep focused. And after a few years then, like, I kind of changed my one in that. I felt then, when you went out into the All-Ireland final, the anthem, you were all there together looking out into the hill, and you're like, wow, like, you know, the place was just humming. The place was full. There was flares going off to the right. And with that silence just before the anthem as well, so you kind of got a little bit of a shock to the system. It was grand. It was fine. It was exciting because it was your first All-Ireland. So I just changed in my latter years in that I'd look at the crowd, even though that Seamus stand a bit different. You're not looking out trying to see your club mates or trying to see, you know, your wife or your mum or your dad. I was just looking out to see the crowd, that when I went, you know, as opposed to individuals, I was just trying to see, this is what's here. This is what I have to get into in 5 minutes time. So that when we went out for that anthem, you weren't saying, wow, at that stage. It was out of your mindset at that stage. Go back looking at, where was I then? Five, looking at Brian Hogan or John Henderson's boots then for the rest of it. But I did look at the crowd for maybe 3 or 4 minutes just to kind of acclimatise, if you like. And the only thing I ever thought about going into them matches, even any of them big matches, was, say 3:30 is always ingrained in my head. I think that's what time the big matches are at, but 3:30 comes, bang, you're just gone. You don't care what happens before it, you don't care what happens after it. Once 3:30 comes, I am gone. I don't care where it is, I don't care who it is, but after the nearest tip lad, nearest cork lad, didn't matter. And that's how you're prepared. And all week then, like, starting off in the first couple of All-Irelands, one of the worst things was, would you believe, the home telephone. You're probably too young to remember.
4: I remember.
5: So, like, avoiding that home telephone was your number one target. And you'd hear it ringing, so you'd run out to the garden for a few pucks or down the hall, pretend that you can't hear it. And then your mother and father answered, and then you could get the call, Tommy, pretend you're not there. So they'd have to take the message and pass it on to you. So avoiding the home telephone was one of the first targets of All-Ireland Final Week. Then you had people, you know, meeting you. You wouldn't be around too much. I was in Mork, I used to meet a few people. That wasn't too bad. Like, you know, once you didn't get into in-depth analysis of the match, you tried to say your 2 second piece and off you went and thank them and be, because they listened. They were all hurling people too. They wanted to, they wanted to chat about it, and we're probably like that there now. But the All-Ireland Final Week was amazing. But as regards the day, and then Seamus is referring to the 30 seconds, like, or 30 minutes, I've always found out with any final, even a tournament final, an under 11 tournament final, like, finals go by just no matter how many you're playing or involved in, a blink of an eye, and you just have to just go full pace, 150%, because if you don't, it just passes you by. And that's the one regret you would have after any match, is that it passes you by and you're waiting for the next play, or you're waiting for your teammate to win the game for you, because if you do that, it's game over.
4: Are you able to enjoy finals?
5: You're able to enjoy winning the ball. So if you win the ball, you enjoy that moment, that moment you win the ball and you pass it to your teammate, or you drive down to the far end of the field, 100%, that's a beautiful moment. If you're lucky enough to score a point in an All-Ireland final, that's huge. Like, you can feel, you can genuinely feel the hairs raising on the back of your neck or on your back. Like, it's just insane, you know, that tingle, because you have 80,000, well, it's probably not 80,000 people shouting, it's probably maybe 20 or 30,000, but the roar, it's just hair racing. It's absolutely epic. So those moments, you enjoy it for whatever it is, a second, and then you're straight back to, but you can't enjoy, like, you know, this is lovely, and I can't wait to go over here and win this ball. A lot of time you're trying to survive, Colin.
6: I've spoken to some intercounty players about, you know, All-Ireland Final Day and in the sound, because we were even saying, like, beforehand, like, I actually get really overwhelmed in Croke Park in All-Ireland Final Day. I just find it, like, so loud and just so piercing. I know obviously you can hear the crowd, but do you hear the crowd, or do you like zone out and kind of just, like, are you able to absolutely focus on the game and kind of almost shut out the crowd? Or do you, some players thrive then off the sound?
5: Yeah, it's probably far easier in a full house in All-Ireland Final, because it's all you hear is the hum. So you hear the hum one way or another, but you never hear individual, maybe if an opposing supporter shouting in something at you, you're not going to hear that. Like, you're just going to hear a hum or your own supporter. So you hear nothing individual or nothing like that. So it's definitely something that you can, I wouldn't say enjoy, but you can embrace it. And it's the same when the opposition score a goal or the opposition score a point, that's where you have to say, I'll show them the next ball, or I'm going to dig in. So, but I definitely do. So after after finishing your career, you don't, during the match, so you're not emotionally attached, I think probably is what you're referring to. So definitely you're not emotionally attached to anything as regards, oh, I'm going to cry here, this is so beautiful. But after, when you're finished, so even now, if I'm reading a piece, preparing for Sunday, or trying to do your research, or reading back on past finals, then you can feel the emotions. Like I was even, you know, looking at Robert Downey give an interview on the papers, and he was talking about being chosen as captain, like going down to Páirc Uí Chaoimh. Pat Ryan asked him to go down to Páirc Uí Chaoimh, like, and I say the emotion of that because of where he comes from. Like, he comes from the Glen. They're talking about Tomás Mulcahy. Lucky enough to get to know Tomás Mulcahy, and I was one of the maybe 7 or 8 year olds watching him in the, you know, 1990, 1991, 1992, when he was at the height of his career. And, you know, a captain from the Glen, Christy Ring, Jack Lynch, like, you know, a former Taoiseach, Martin O'Doherty, Connie Buckley, like, there's a huge tradition of captains from the Glen. And is that why Pat Ryan chose him? I'm wondering, because you often hear you'd rather a lucky general than a good general. And now Robert Downey is a brilliant centre back, brilliant in the air, brilliant win the ball. But is he going to be another lucky Glen man? And is that what Pat Ryan is thinking, that these guys have done it in the past? You often see a club or a player that's been captain before, they end up doing the maybe minor 21 senior. And it's just something that they have. And so they're the kind of things that I would, you know, maybe when you're finished with the game, that you can see the emotion of it. And even Ronan Marr, captain from Tipperary, like, you know, Turles Sarsfield, like, how many captains have they produced over the years? Like, even the great Jimmy Doyle, you know, so, and even some of them, Jimmy Christie, probably captain numerous times. So there's huge stories and huge emotions attached to people, everyone outside of the camp.
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1: Eric Donovan is joining us on Skype. Good morning to you, Eric.
2: Morning, lads.
1: How are you doing?
2: Oh, good.
1: So, what's your recollection of your first exposure to the High Performance Unit?
2: I think I was 17 when I went onto the team initially. And I wasn't there for the first practical training session that Zorandi had delivered. But I remember Roy Sheen actually saying, Roy Sheen rang me up afterwards and said, or maybe I rang him and I said, well, what's the new coach like? And Roy said, oh, Eric, he's unbelievable. And guess what he said? I said, well, he has a photograph of you. I said, what? Yeah, he has a photograph of you from the European Schoolboy Championships. One of his young boxers from Georgia was in a picture with me, and he gave it to Zora on his travels. I had the Irish tracksuit on me and said, there, you know, best of luck and take this with you. So, yeah, he arrived in Ireland with a photograph of me. So that was kind of a bit weird. but when I got to meet him and got to train with him and stuff like that, he was class. But the high performance setup, Gary Keegan, I remember him saying to me, I always felt I was just a boxer, you know what I mean? And boxing was kind of like a hobby. But Gary Keegan said to me, you're now a professional athlete. It was the first time I ever heard that. And I really liked his vision. I liked his ideas. I loved his whole approach to what he wanted to do, what he wanted to achieve. And, you know, you just would love to work with him and work for him. And Gary was a great man. He was great at putting people in places and trusting them to do their job. And then he was in the background keeping the whole ship going and directing it in the right way. So, yeah, it was brilliant. It was amazing to be a part of it. Really, really loved it.
1: And you kind of seen the transition from before that when that didn't exist. So was it a culture shock for everybody? Like, you clearly really wanted it and were ready for it, but were there a bunch of other people around you who were like, nah, this is all nonsense?
3: Yeah, there were definitely older guys who had been, you know, used to the status quo and I'm doing things their way, and didn't agree with it. And there, for the first couple of years, there was some resistance from the boxers themselves. You know, I know there was a lot of external resistance from like the board or whoever, the IABA or the club coaches and stuff, yeah, as you touched on in the documentary. But certainly there was two or three guys, especially who didn't go along or didn't, you know, toe the line. But as Eric said, you know, Gary was that type of man, and for me as a young boxer, he was inspiring. And like Eric said, you wanted to work for him. You know, you push yourself. You wanted to. With all those guys, with Billy and Zoe, being a young boxer like that, being impressionable, when you're doing a session, you want to impress them. You know, so you're working harder than everybody else. You're making sure that you're the first in the runs or the sprints, and the first in the back. You know, doing everything and trying to be at the top of the line, just so you can impress them. And that's what they inspired. And you know, we all improved from that. But yeah, certainly there were guys who didn't see that vision the same way. You know, were old and thought like, I've done so well at this point. You know, why should I change now?
1: Yeah, Eric, you mentioned giving Roy Sheehan a call. For people who don't know, you guys are literally neighbours. You're kind of like living a couple of houses apart at this point in your life. So you guys are clearly driven each other on. But the impact of having a team of people where you're all exposed to each other and all kind of in different weights, but actually driving the standards collectively, that's the other bit of magic in all this, is that, you know, it's great to have a proper coaching system, but unless the players, in this case the boxers, actually drive each other on and set the standards, it's kind of pointless.
2: Yeah, I agree. And we're trying to create a culture, because the old culture, unfortunately, and probably for the first year or two even of the high performance, like when you went away with the Irish team, the first thing you put in your bag was your shoes, your jeans and your shirt, and you're going away on international trips. And I kind of came into that culture, and I kind of thought, well, this is great, sure. Like, this was the bar that was being raised by the people before, you know, and, you know, Gary Keegan and Billy and Zora, the whole high-performance staff, wanted to try and get away from that. And I think Andy touched on it there. You could see that the older guys that were used to the old system, they didn't really take to it too well. Didn't take to the philosophies, I suppose, of the high performance unit. But no, you need everybody to tap into it. Like, this is something that could have really backfired. It could have backfired from the very start. I mean, like, we were living upstairs in the gym initially for the first couple of months before we even, I suppose, sourced funding for hotels or apartments or whatever. We were living upstairs on mattresses. So,
3: well, there was a time when, like, there was 24 of us sleeping in one room on the ground, you know? And that was St. Stephen's night, 2003.
1: Right.
3: Yeah, so 2004 maybe, St. Stephen's night. Like, so, and we were told to be there. You know, we had to be there or else you're not going to make the squad. And I was there. I didn't like it that I was there, you know, but there were some guys who weren't there and they suffered, like, not that they suffered, but they paid the price for it, you know?
1: Yeah. It's a psychological test. Are you willing to commit to this thing? And if you are, then anything is possible.
3: And without any sacrifice, like, you'll never get anywhere somewhere along the line, you're going to have to sacrifice, you know, but, that was it, and I think that was a little test for the people who wanted to be there, you know?
1: The point that Eric makes about you guys packing your going out clothes in your bag before the training gear, like, you know, this happens in a lot of sports, like, there's definitely there's a famous story about
3: it. Just the way it was, you know, it's just the way it was, wasn't it, Eric? Like, you just, I hate that phrase now, but like, when you lose on the booze and just, you know, oh sure, we're in Greece anyway, you know, we've bought,
2: I think the psyche as well,
3: you would have went out and boxed your best, you know, and done everything up to that point. It wouldn't have been like you were going, but so you were here now, you got 3 days left, you're in a sunny place with a nice, you've never been there before,
1: yeah,
3: so go out and enjoy it. That would be,
2: I think it's because also most of the tournaments that we previously went to in the past would go on for 10 days or maybe 2 weeks. And the Irish team would be gone out with by day 5 or day 6. Yeah. So you're left with a week or 10 days. So I think people were already preparing for that in their mind, you know?
3: Mm. Well, one of the most things they came up against was, once you lost, the idea that you had to go on and train, you know, like, because usually, like I said, you'd lose your fight and then you'd have 3 or 4 days just, you know, lounging around, having a look at the city or wherever you were. But no, with Gary and Billy, it was no, okay, you were still up at 7 a.m. in the morning, you're still doing your morning session, and then in the afternoon you're going to join the team and do your afternoon session.
1: Yeah,
3: you know, and
1: this is a great chance for us to actually get you to be a better fighter. And
3: yeah,
1: you know,
3: and even at some stage they'd set up sparring or technical sessions with other countries, so they were using every opportunity, you know. And I thought it was great, but they did come up against a lot of resistance from the older guys. And,
1: yeah.
3: But that's, I guess, going into any system and trying to change it, it's always going to be that sort of thing with people, you know?
1: Yeah, but you started to see results pretty quickly, Eric, right? Like, you guys all started to win stuff.
2: Mm. Yeah, like, I suppose High Performance was initially up and running by 2003. first competition I had was the Four Nations Seniors. But I wasn't the senior champion of Ireland. The Four Nations Seniors is gone now, actually. But it was a great tournament. And the guys in my weight in Ireland, they couldn't make the weight category. So they sent me for experience. And I went along and won the Four Seniors, or the Four Nations. And so that put me onto funding. So that was a great thing for me at that age. So that enabled me to go up to Dublin and not feel resentful about it, to be able to go up and stay there for the 4 or 5 days every week. And from then on, I pushed, you know, and really, really enjoyed it, because even for, in terms of the technical breakdowns of the training sessions, and I know Zor would have his English would be very poor, but his technical demonstrations would simplify everything for you. And it would make so much sense, and he could turn southpaw or orthodox and give that demonstration so effective. And I loved working with him, and I worked closely with Billy as well, but more so Zor, because I was a southpaw and I just liked what Zor could do for a southpaw. And, you know, most, like, the teams kind of split 50-50. Billy would work with a lot of the orthodox fighters. They'd all work with all fighters, but it was kind of, Billy was doing pads and Zor was doing pads. I would veer towards Zor. And, you know, you might have other guys like Jamie Moore or Andy Murray or that would have veered off towards Billy, you know, because they would have been strong orthodox fighters. But I just loved the conditions. I felt myself improving there every week because I kind of feel at club level we're brought to a level. Like Zor taught me how to throw a left hook. He taught me how to throw a left hook, and I was 17 years of age. I never threw a left hook because I didn't need to throw a left hook. I won everything all the way up without having to throw a left hook. I didn't even know I could throw a left hook. It's kind of crazy because I lead with my right hand and it was always like right, left, right hook, right, left, right hook. But Zor taught me how to throw this one and I kind of felt like that was a dangerous punch to throw where I would leave myself very vulnerable. Yeah, where I'd leave myself so vulnerable. But when Zor taught me how to throw that punch, he said that can be a game changer for you. And he was dead right because that's what won me my first senior title against another southpaw. And it was the punch to beat another southpaw. I won my first senior title and the club's first title since its foundation in 45 years previous. You know.
1: It's interesting, right, hearing the technical genius of Zor, because there's a load of bullshit around funding in 2004 and 2008 at the Olympic Games where the accreditation is an issue and they don't have the right supports. Zor is part of the team in 2004, but he's not in your corner in the Olympics. And when you get off the plane after the Olympics having lost, you're like, what happened? And Zor immediately can diagnose, to the point where you think if he was in the corner, maybe things are different in your Olympic career, right?
3: Certainly, yeah. If I would have had Zor, I would have definitely done better, you know, in the Olympics. I probably would have won that fight that I lost. Not having Zor in the corner definitely affected me. But he just gave us the technique and the knowledge that we were missing, you know. As Kenny said in the clip, we were always known for our heart. We would always go and fight hard, and we would always push the best nations right to the edge. We'd never win, you know. More often than not, we would just come up short, and we were always lacking the technical know-how of how, because amateur boxing at that stage, anyway, when it was the computer scoring, was very technical, and it was all around feints and outmaneuvering your opponent and then making him pay, you know, like it's all about feinting, letting them punch and then countering them. And Zor just gave us the techniques and the know-how of how to do that, and he educated, like Billy very much learned from Zor, you know. And I think even if you see Pete Taylor and Mike Conlon's father and Eddie Bulger, anything they do that's suitable to amateur boxing now, not that they don't know their own, there's a lot from what you see Zor do, you know. And you can see his signature on a lot of the good fighters now that come, that even now, like when I see Carl Frampton box and I see stuff that he does, and I see that, I can see Zor, yeah, like his fingerprints all over him, you know. I can see that's Zor's move right there that he's doing. And he definitely has changed. As for a single man, he's had the biggest impact on Irish boxing ever.
1: What did he do? What did he see in 2004 in the Olympics that would have got you out of the trouble?
3: The biggest impact on Irish boxing ever.
1: What did he do? What did he see in 2004 in the Olympics that would have got you out of the trouble?
3: I was fighting a guy who, Hassin Nandam, from Cameroon, who up to that point had been an aggressive fighter, and I was strictly a counterpuncher. So I was expecting this guy to come at me and I'd counterpunch him, move around, and I would outpoint him, and that was the way it was. And when we got out there, he had completely switched his tactics and went on the back foot and was moving around me, not coming forward, not throwing any punches, waiting for me to punch. And as a counterpuncher, that's kind of the best tactic he can do. And I was chasing him then, and he got up in the scores, and I couldn't really claw it back. And as I said in the documentary, I was at a loss to how, at that stage, you know, I was still quite young, and I just didn't know how I could have counteracted that, and what I could have done to win the fight. And thinking about it after, you know, the 10 days after the Olympics in the village, and just going over and over, always in the back of your mind. Then get off the plane, there's a group of people there, you know, to welcome you home and say well done. And Zor says, I said, Zor, what happened in the fight? Pull me to one side. What happened in the fight? What did you think? What could I have done? And he just simply said one thing: show punch. And that's, as I said in the documentary, it doesn't really make sense. It's not a technical term, but it was the language this kind of language that we had developed between ourselves that didn't really make sense, but I knew exactly
2: what it was.
3: It was
2: our language, Andy.
3: Yeah.
2: It was our language.
3: Zoe has behind, like, Zoe has three or four phrases behind, which was a check hook, you know, show punch was a feint, and different.
2: Two eyes was twice.
3: But, we knew we had that we you know this kind of forehand speech that we'd created amongst ourselves, and when he told me that show punch, it just rung true, and I knew had I heard that during the fight, I would have won.
1: Yeah, like when Andy's saying that about Zor having the biggest single impact, it does seem as if like there was a kind of if very careful ecosystem in place as well, that like you needed Gary Keegan to come in and

0: Ireland Wealth, and we'll, you know, we'll send Billy and with the coach with Billy and Carl O'Grady and Gary, and none of us medal at the like Kennedy got the last eight, I got to the last 16, and all the other boxers lost in the first fight in Bangkok, and I think there was a realization then that look, we're going to have to bring this guy with us because Zaw doesn't just bring the technical side, he also has those relationships with the other nations in terms of the Eastern European countries. He's very well respected around the world, you know, and I'm sure it's been well publicized now, but like whenever there's a chance to poach him by other countries, they're all vying for him,
1: yeah.
0: You know, they're all vying for his services, so he's very well respected, he has great relationships with the other countries in terms of the officials and also what he can bring in terms of the fights, from fight to fight, the technical breakdown of analysing an opponent and how to, your strategy and how you should negotiate the fight.
1: Yeah. Eric, there was a couple of specific things I wanted to ask you about. The 2004 Olympic qualifiers, was that in Azerbaijan?
2: Yeah. It was. You're going back to the... It's kind of like following on from the documentary there the other night, like, I suppose... Just watching that, like, is just... It make you feel sad that this is happening to your sport, because it highlights your sport in a very negative light. But it's something that we all knew for many of years and experienced, but it's never really came to public knowledge or the way it was in the documentary. Anyways, but yeah, I suppose my Olympic qualifiers, Andy was after qualifying for Athens Olympic Games. He was the only one on the team to qualify at that time. So the rest of us went to our final qualifier, hoping to join him on the plane. This time they were splitting the weights in half, so half of the weight categories had a qualifier in somewhere around, I think it was Western Europe, and the other half of the weight categories were in Eastern Europe and Azerbaijan. So I'm training, I'm trying to make bantamweight, which is 8.5 stone, and I'm absolutely kilt at the weight. I really am. I'm drained out, and I'm saying to myself, I'm never making this weight again, ever, ever. But I come down to the scales, the official weighing in the morning, I'm 0.5 over the weight, and I'm after training all the night before. Zor tells me, okay, let's get the gear on you again and train. So I trained, came back to the scales, and I think I lost, barely lost it, but it was kind of flashing on the scales, so they wouldn't allow it. There was 54.05, so me and Zor, we had to go for a walk. Zor hasn't got great English or anything at this stage, but he's going for a walk and he's trying to demonstrate for me to spit, keep spitting, and hopefully finally make the weight. So we're walking down, he's trying to tell me to force out pee-pee as well. He's going, need to go pee-pee, you know. So we're walking down the street and I turned to Zor and said, I think I need to go now. And there's a public toilet right side road. There was this lady outside and she was like, I don't know if she was a security guard, but she was minding the toilets anyway. It cost 10 pence to go to the toilet. We had no money. Zor was trying to explain to her that I really needed to go. But he convinced her to get me in. Anyway, that is just the build-up for the story. And then I drew the Georgian in my first fight, and it was 4 2-minute rounds at that time. I had a great engine, always had. Really super engine, really super fit. First round I come back, I'm about 12 points down, and I cannot understand how I'm 12 points down. Like, it was literally a 50-50 round. So in the corner they just said, look, stick, just keep going, this guy is looking tired. So about in the second round, and I'm again foot to the gas and just bulldozing through him, trying to get back because you panic a little bit as well. I brought back to about 6 points, I think it was 6 points down, and then after the third round, brought back to 3 points. And in the last round, I nearly had this guy stopped. But the bell goes and I lose by a point. And I'm absolutely devastated. I think it's a robbery. But nobody really cares. You're kind of used to it at this stage. And nobody's saying, a few of my friends, teammates, the coaches said, that's a disgrace. I think you won that fight. So obviously I'm eating all around me now. So I'm consoling myself because I'm heartbroken. Obviously, the Olympics is over, but very quickly, because my body's like a sponge, I go up like a balloon, you know. I think I'm about 59 kilos. And the Scottish official came over to the Irish team manager, who was the late Martin Power from

0: St Saviour's Boxing Club in Dublin. I said, I'm really sorry about your boxer earlier on, but like he said, that bell in the last round was rang 20 seconds short.
1: What?
0: Yeah. So they put in a complaint and whatever, protest, whatever it is, and they came back to me late that night, that evening, and they said the conclusion is, or result is, that I have to fight him again tomorrow. So I'm 59 kilos now. How would I even, you know, make the weight category tomorrow? So, anyways, I couldn't do it. It was impossible. We had to let it go. And then the boxer who got the decision against me, the Georgian boxer, he pulls out of his next fight against an Azerbaijan. So he doesn't even go and fight. And the Azerbaijani goes straight on to, I think he just has one fight then and qualifies for the Olympics. So, yeah. Do you know, like, you'd never, we kind of accepted that. It was the norm. So you'd no point coming home and talking to people about that, because you kind of think, they are making excuses again. We've seen this with our own two eyes time and time again, like.
2: Yeah, I mean, you've no choice but to accept it, because that's the culture of the sport at that stage. Like, even the computer scoring massively improved things, and then the decision to get rid of the computer scoring was just like, this is corrupt.
1: Well, but even when the computer scoring was always, you know, you could easily manipulate it any way you wanted. You know, it's just a matter of just pressing the button repeatedly. And, like, there's no accountability. That's it. You know, that's it. And there's no coincidence that, like, these are the European Olympic qualifiers, and they're held in off the wall places, like, you know, some secondary city in Azerbaijan, or like before the Olympics in 2016, there was a qualifier in Venezuela, and it just happened that Venezuela had made a huge donation to the IAEA and the Olympic Committee. So these things, you know, then there's, you don't have to be like Sherlock Holmes to deduct what's going on. And it's whoever has the power at any given stage, you know, whoever's the host country, or whoever has the next Olympics, you know, whoever, like, is the host country of the Olympics, those boxers will get favourable qualifications. And whoever is, you know, the head of the European amateur boxing or the world boxing, those countries will get it. Like, when me and Eric were amateurs, the head was a Turkish guy of the European boxing named Daganelli, and, like, to beat a Turkish boxer, you really had to knock him out. That was the only way you were going to get in the decision. Like I fought a guy in 2001, this guy called Seyda Öztunnel, and he was the world champion. I'm a junior champion, but he, you know, again, he was there by, you know, by the grace of the boxing corrupt gods or whatever. But he beat me 15 points to one. And at those days, it was like, it was 15 point rules. So if any boxer got 15 points ahead, you were stopped.
2: Yeah.
1: And
0: it was called
1: outscore. Yeah. So he won the fight, but there was maybe 3 points in it. You know, it was the first day of the tournament. We arrived in Sarajevo that night, and I boxed the next morning in the early session at 11 a.m. Coincidentally, Daganelli is ousted as the president of Europe, and I fight him 2 years later, and I stop him on the 20-point rule. So, like, that's... No, I didn't improve that much, and he didn't. He didn't. Yeah, you know, not that I improved, and he went so badly down. But you know, there was just a fair scoring, and it's an open secret.
2: Yeah, Eric, you had another story that you told us in St. Michael's in Athy that time when we were down filming about being a schoolboy in European qualifiers.
0: Yeah, that's like, as Andy was saying, Daganelli, the Turkish delegate, he was the head official at that time over all referees and judges. So I'm the captain of the Irish cadet team. We go to the European schoolboys in Liverpool, 8-man team or something. So I'm boxing away. I beat the German, beat the Georgian, and then I get to the semi-final and I'm boxing the Turk. It's 4-all after the first round. This fight is a 3-round fight. So it's 4-all after the first, 8-all after the second. And I don't know why I'm not a mile ahead. You get the scores after each round. And in the last round, I ran out straight away. First punch I hit him with was standing count. And really, really hurt him. Ref gives him a count. And first thing you do when you have a guy wounded is you attack. So after the count, I attack him again, and referee goes, stop, and gives me count. And it's just to give him his 20 seconds instead of, you know, 8 second count. So it was ridiculous, because I didn't deserve a count. I probably had a chance to put him away. Anyway, I lost the fight 13-12. Lost it by a point. And when I get out of the ring, I'm crying, I'm inconsolable, and some guy comes over to me, big suit, Eastern European, I think he's Russian, I'm not sure. And he says, he sits me down beside him and he goes, result, no good, no good. And he opens this briefcase and just takes a lot of cash and just hands me back on $300 or something like that. I thought it was Monopoly money anyway, but I was happy when I got about £300 for it when I got home. So. Yeah, did. Give me a little bit of a lift.
2: Why was he giving it to you? What was the... So it was a kind of compensation.
0: I honestly think he felt sorry for me. I really think it was more like... he was probably heartbroken for me to see, you know, get ripped off and, you know, thought might, you know, give me some sort of a lift or, you know, consolation or whatever, just give me a few bob, just as a nice gesture.
2: Were you still in your gear? Like, it's immediately after the fight?
0: Yeah.
2: Coming out, like, sure, a minute sure after.
0: The team manager took the money off me straight away. He just took it off me. And then Dominic O'Rourke was over there because he was my club coach and he came over to watch. He said, what did that guy give you? And I said, he gave me, don't know, I think he gave me money. And where is it? Well, the team manager took it off me. So Tom had to go and get money off the team manager and goes like, what'd you take the money off him for? He goes, well, I didn't want to see him taking money. He's an amateur boxer. He shouldn't be taking money. I said, Tom says, that was just like, I can understand his perception on it or his perspective, but Tom was just like, give back the money.
2: It's crazy, isn't it?
1: Yeah, but it's, like I said, it's an open secret. And like, I was listening to Eric there and I was just remembering, like, you know, when you got the draw, you go to a competition and you turn up, you're in great shape, and you go to the weigh-in on the first day, everyone weighs in at the same time. And then you go home, you have your breakfast, and then the coaches go off and get the draw and you find out who you're going to fight. And it was always like, you know, who did you get? Who are you fighting? You know? And then if you heard, like, you're fighting the Turk, you'd be like, oh...
0: Yeah.
1: Now, have you heard you're fighting the Russian or the Turk? You're kind of like, you know, it was like that Gallows, he's gone. You know, you're like, by this time tomorrow, you're going to be, you know, eating what you want. Or like, it was just like, you know, it was like that Gallows humor. You're just like,
2: yeah.
1: Yeah. Mm. Okay. And you want to say, like, hey, you'll be all right. You're good. You'll get him. You know, it was like, you know, it wasn't like, more or less saying you're done for, but like, you know, if you were Russian, you were getting beat because they were just so good. And if you were the Turk, if it was Turkey, you weren't getting the decision, you know.
2: Yeah.
1: And, it was just so funny.
2: Against that backdrop, Eric, it was easy enough for us as a country to believe that we failed in Rio because the whole thing was corrupt. But it turned out that, like, Rio was actually just a massive confluence of corruption over here, mismanagement on our part, and then some of the fighters maybe being a little bit past our peak.
0: Past their peak, I'm not too sure, really. I just think circumstances do dictate, and there was probably a lot of, I suppose, internal issues before they went out. I mean, the Billy Walsh situation wasn't handled well at all. I don't think it was, and I know Billy is so good. He is a really, really good coach, and probably at that time, losing him wasn't a good idea. The other three coaches are very, very good as well. But because of the circumstances of the whole thing, it kind of made them look a bit inept, you know what I mean, when they were out there. And then, of course, it is a boxing team, but everybody has their own personal preparation to do as well. And the personal preparations for people on the way out, like, I mean, but Michael O'Reilly's, failed drug test, some people were saying Paddy Barnes struggling with the weight. Some guys weren't actually in and training on time or whatever. These little small things, you don't know what's going on for people as individuals in the lead up to this. And suppose what Billy would do normally would be to kind of get everybody together and try and check in with everybody and see how they are. And yeah, so it's kind of, it's a pity that it went that way.
2: It's a combination of things, really, isn't it?
1: It is, I think so. And I think they were done for going before they even went over there. No matter how they performed, you look at the fights themselves. Michael obviously won the fight. I thought Katie should have got the decision. Joe Ward was very harshly done by, I thought, you know, in terms of the public warnings and the points deducted. And it probably all goes back to like Michael Gallagher, you know, speaking out. And it's a symptom of society, how we treat whistleblowers. He was speaking out and it hurt the boxers. And by us being here talking today, who knows who's going to hear it? And it's not Michael Gallagher.
0: Michael Gallagher was one of the Magnificent Seven.
1: Oh, yes. That's right. But, like, it doesn't bode well for anybody who speaks out, it seems, across society. And as I said, by even us speaking here today, that might have a knock-on effect. But hopefully, what repercussions it has by speaking out, or what can be done about it? You know, I don't know.
2: Yeah,
1: I don't know. Are you doing service? But are you not playing the game? You know, should we be just be toeing the line and playing the game? And I don't know. I don't know.
2: So
1: I try to upset it.
2: Since
1: and combat it. Are we hurting the boxers themselves?
2: I don't know. I mean, you guys must have thought about going pro earlier. I mean, I suppose you at least had an Olympic Games, but. Like, Eric, why didn't you just go pro after the 2004 Olympics? Was there a decision to be made at that time, do you think, for you, in retrospect?
0: I genuinely thought I could go to the Olympic Games, and that's what I was chasing. But there was a lot of scaremongering going on as well in the amateur setup about professional boxing. You know, don't go there, there's sharks, they'll eat you up, and all that type of stuff, you know? So you'd kind of...
1: And then you look around and say, "Well, what am I getting here?" You know, when you get to those decisions in the continent, and then even the decisions in the national stadium, sometimes you're thinking, "Well, you know, it's not much better here in terms of the
2: quality."
1: And the fairness.
2: Yeah, well, you said you were talking to a referee at the weekend.
1: I won't mention any names, but I was at a boxing show at the weekend, and I knew I was coming in here, and I just said, "Have you ever been approached? You know, this will be pretty well-known judge." He said, yeah, it happens all the time. He says, when you go to those competitions, they'll offer you a holiday for you and your wife, or, you know, a little envelope. But he said he's never took them. And
2: But it's there, and it's like the constant, no, I'm all right, no, leave me alone. It's like, stop. And you have to assume that not everybody is turning down the holiday.
1: I know, yeah. So it's just, I don't know, you know, see, in Ireland, we're so, not honest, but if a boxer does well, or any sports person does well, it's a great achievement for them, and they honour their country. But, you know, the prestige for other countries, the likes of the Eastern European countries, the prestige of it, the to have an Olympian, it holds a lot more weight. You know, these guys can be like, a lot of them are like police officers, like the Russian boxers or Eastern Europe, they'd be like police officers or in the army, and to say this is our representative, he's our army captain, and he's an Olympic bronze medalist or gold medalist or silver medalist, and they kind of show these people off as shining examples for everybody, and it's kind of a national kind of pride thing, you know, whereas with us here in Ireland, we do take national pride, of course we do, but it's very much done in the right way, you know, and it's not, and so I don't know, you know,
2: we're not chasing medals for the sake of national glory.
1: Yeah, and it opens the door for these bribes and corruption that these people are desperate to get their boxers in these positions.
0: Yeah, and I think in terms of as well creating an influx of boxing and in their countries as well to keep the sport alive. Look, this is this is what you can achieve when you reach the pinnacle of your sport. You know what I mean? To keep boxing, keep the conveyor belt of boxing coming through and the talent of boxers coming through. But it reminds me of the film The Godfather. You know, everybody has a price. You know what I mean? It's like when you hear things like that, it's It's really stark. It's sobering, really.
2: Well, so, and the other thing is that, and this is covered a little bit next week, but not too much because you have to be careful enough about what you say, but the International Amateur Boxing Association basically took a massive loan from China and are largely in hock to the Chinese for like the next 20 years for that massive loan. But in the meantime as well, Dr. Wu, who was the president, who used to come in on a gold chair, apparently he'd be like ferried into the meetings with like a bunch of human beings holding him up on his gold chair for the ceremonies. He's Jesus. Been replaced by a guy who's on the FBI's most wanted list as an international drug trafficker.
3: Oh no.
2: Like, and that's the now the person who's in charge of all of amateur boxing
4: and
2: in the world.
4: Serious danger of boxing not being at the next Olympics. And you can't argue against it. It'll be horrendous. It'll be an awful shame for the boxers across the world who do things in the right way. But when you see this going on in governance at the head of the sport, how can you argue against it? Like it's insane, you know.
2: Yeah.
0: When you think it's the organization that is entrusted to lead this sport, develop this sport, and nurture it and make it a great sport, but you know they've only themselves to blame. I think. When Dr. Wu, when we, because like, you know, this is going back, we heard about Daganelli and these other guys, but when Dr. Wu was appointed, you know, the general consensus was this guy is going to clean up this sport. He's done more damage.
2: And that was his ticket to getting elected for it as well. Thanks a million for joining us this morning.
0: Thanks, guys.
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6: It was so unexpected.
7: You had to be there.
6: Covering Celtic at that time was a brilliant thing. The atmosphere at Parkhead was always great.
8: You had to be there.
6: Nobody ever talks about this game. Nobody saw it.
7: You had to be there.
2: Delighted to say our guest this week is Carl Dennehy. Carl, good morning to you. How are you?
9: Good morning. Very good, Ger.
2: Your list is absolutely sensational. You've been to some good stuff.
9: I have, thankfully, yeah, across sports. Obviously, it's heavily athletics slanted, but in a fan capacity, I suppose, I've got to some other good stuff, and that tends to be how whatever money I earn writing about athletics, I tend to blow it by going to watch other sport with friends and family and things like that.
2: Apart from athletics, because I guess sometimes it might feel like a busman's holiday, what other sports do you like going to?
9: Pretty much anything. I mean, I love horse racing. I've been to Cheltenham a few times. I've love tennis. Been to the French Open. Been to the US Open there. Never been to golf. Been to a good bit of soccer and rugby. And as a Limerick man, I've obviously been to my fair share of hurling heartbreak down through the years. And of course, lots of rugby games. So yeah, they're the typical. But, you know, I'd watch two slugs race up a wall happily.
2: Where are we going to start with your list? Where do you want to start? What's number one for you here?
9: I think we'll start with the Tokyo Olympics 2020. Well, 2020, but it happened obviously in 2021. And Carsten Warholm's 400 meter hurdles world record. I was talking to a friend earlier in the year, and this probably says a lot about how sad my life is. But I said, there's only three times in my life I can remember at least being absolutely speechless. One was when I was looking at the Grand Canyon. One was when I was looking at Iguazu Falls for the first time. And then the third one was when Carsten Warholm went across the line in the 400 meter hurdles final and 45.94 flashed up on the screen. And it was just absolutely a time that was just absolutely unbelievable. And unfortunately, there were no fans there in that Tokyo Olympic Stadium, but the few hundred journalists and team members and everyone there, it was the same reaction all around. It was just speechless. It was just no one knew what to say because this was a time that kind of didn't make sense to anyone, but it was, you know, to many of our minds, the greatest race in Olympic history.
3: I remember we had you on, I think, OTB AM that morning, actually, a few hours after that run. And I think it had just completely transcended the sport even that day. Everybody who had kind of been up in the middle of the night maybe to watch the Irish athletes. Was there maybe rowing on that night or something? There was definitely a reason why there was Irish people up in the middle of the night. And all of a sudden this thing was on TV and it was like, holy crap, this is absolutely bonkers. Even like Ry Benjamin and his time coming in second place was just astonishing as well. Like, was this potentially, like, where does this rank in terms of the greatest races or the greatest finals on an Olympics track?
9: I mean, I think it's probably number one. And I think what makes it probably number one, I mean, individually, obviously, we've had incredible performances. You've Usain Bolt's world record to win in Beijing. I think it was that 9:69 he ran celebrating early. Obviously, you have the Jesse Owens, you have the Bob Beamans, you know, his long jump back in 1968. But a lot of those great Olympic performances were individual brilliance. I think what made this race special was that it was actually a competitive race. Still, the last 20 meters, people didn't really know who was going to win. And you had two, not just one athlete, but two athletes going where no other athlete had gone before. The world record at that time, until that summer, it was 46.78. And then Warholme, as many kind of had expected him to do at some point, carved it down to 46.70. And that's kind of, you know, the normal world record jump, like less than a tenth of a second in a one lap race. No one, just absolutely no one. Everyone thought, yeah, maybe the world record could go in Tokyo, but it was, like I said, 46.70. I don't know anyone who thought they'd see 45 flash up on the screen. And then to see that Ry Benjamin finished second, I think he was 46.1 something, you know, still more than half a second under the world record. And someone, Ry Benjamin, gave one of the great quotes after that. They said, what would you have said to someone if they had told you before the race that you were going to run 46.1 and lose? And he said, I would have probably punched him in the face and told him to get out of the room. And that, I think, summed it up, you know, in terms of you can beat everyone else in history by such an astonishing margin. But if there's one guy who goes where no one else has gone, you end up with a silver medal. And poor Ry Benjamin was devastated with that. But yeah, it was just one of those in athletics history, I can never remember a race that good where two men have just completely gone beyond what anyone thought possible and did it together on the same day, the same track.
2: The fact that there's nobody there as well, like, it's so weird that, you know, we lived through such a weird period where we were talking about this earlier. There was football on every night and, you know, it was discombobulating. But this is an Olympic Games and everybody's so happy, I think, that there's something for us to watch and that these athletes are going to get the opportunity a year later to do their thing. But, like, so much controversy in Japan about whether or not the Olympics should go ahead as well. So all of that kind of feeds into this backdrop. What's the actual pre-race atmosphere like? Do you remember, like, is there tension? Is everybody kind of aware that we're about to see something momentous? Or do you have any recollection of that at all?
9: I can just remember from the journalist point of view, just being exhausted and kind of almost going there knowing, right, this could be big, but kind of thinking, oh, I think it was probably around the Wednesday, the second week, obviously, the Olympics. So you're talking maybe 12-13 days into the games, like a 20-day game. So kind of everyone, fans, spectators, whatever, was kind of like suffering a bit of Olympics fatigue at that point. And I remember it was a morning session. So obviously you're still shaking off the grogginess and you're getting to the stadium and like, oh, and there wasn't really anything big else on that morning. So that was kind of the only show in town. But I just remember, yeah, you know, nothing at the Olympics kind of felt like an Olympics because you're used to that atmosphere, you're used to that kind of rumble and the crackle of anticipation going around the stadium as many of the other events, I suppose, I'll be talking about showed. But that morning it was just eerie silence, but obviously you knew this was the big show. And then afterwards, I remember, like, you know, even though there were some people cheering, even some of the journalists were probably not being journalists and cheering along as the race happened. But then afterwards, just that complete disbelief going around the stadium with the few hundred who were there. And I remember my friend Phelan Kelly, who was an Irish team coach, was over in the back straight in the athletes section watching. And Warholme was obviously doing those weird laps of honour where, with his flag, where there was no one actually there to salute. But he was just going down the back straight in silence, you know, waving at the handful of people. And Phelan just ran down to the edge and he just shouted at Warholme. He's like, man, that is the best thing I've ever seen in my life. And Warholme just kind of smiled at him and said, well, it's the best thing I've ever done in my life. So it was funny to get those little interactions among the few. And I think really as a journalist, it was one of those moments where you're like, you know, there's tens of thousands, hundreds of thousands of people, millions perhaps even around the world watching this, who would love to have said they were there to witness this, the athletics nerds like myself especially, and to kind of have been there, you really did walk away going, wow, I was so, so lucky to have seen that in the flesh.
3: Mm-hmm. I think he did an interview with David Gillick actually straight away after. Like, I don't think I'm mistaken on that one. So is it like more of an intimate Olympic Games than ever before, like with regards to access, even though that doesn't make any sense because there was still the world media there, but did you find that you got more insights than you usually would have got at an Olympic Games last year in Tokyo?
9: For sure, yeah. I remember going to gymnastics with one of my friends, Gerard O'Donnell, who was again working with the Irish team, and we went to the women's all-around gymnastics final, and again, no crowds there. A good few team members obviously showing up, but obviously you'd normally have several thousand screaming fans, and we just sat down towards like the VIP section, like probably two rows in the front, and we were kind of laughing at each other going like, you know, we know relatively nothing about gymnastics, and we're saying there's gymnastics fans around the world now who'd probably pay 10 grand to be in these seats, like front row to watch Simone Biles take on the Russians and all that, like, you know, the very best of the best of all time. And then it was fascinating just hearing the cheers. I think things you couldn't normally hear when you're even there in a journalist capacity, even if you've really good seats. I remember going to the basketball. I watched USA France in the basketball, and that really stood out in terms of a different experience, because I'd been to maybe five or six NBA games when I'd been over in the States. And obviously, even when you get down in good seats, you just, the noise is too much that you can't really hear the team talking to each other. But I remember being three rows from the front, and there'd been about 50 people in the arena when I was watching USA play France. This wasn't the final. More people obviously went to the final, but in the kind of group stages of the Olympic tournament. And just hearing all the different calls, how much trash the players were talking to each other, how much of a pain in the neck Draymond Green was, to everyone else, just like he'd swat a ball away, then he'd just be like, get that shit out of here. And just things like that, things you can see they're talking trash on TV, but then when you hear it up front, and then I suppose the physicality of it as well, what stood out to me at the basketball in terms of just the absolute whacks and the crunch of the players' bodies as they would hit the ground after, you know, swatting the ball away or something like that. So yeah, it was actually, like, while obviously 99% of it was worse because you love that atmosphere, there was that little bits where you're like, oh, I've never heard, you know, Steve Kerr kind of make these calls before, and I never heard that as the shot clock is counting down, everyone on the bench is counting, so the player is aware of it, which is something, despite watching basketball for years, I'd never realized. And so there was a lot of kind of, I suppose, been athletics my whole life, there wasn't too much in that was new to me, but watching the other sports,
7: they're counting out loud. You can hear them counting out loud, can you?
9: Yeah.
7: I didn't know that either.
9: As the shot clock gets down to like five, all the bench and the coach were just like, 5, 4, 3.
7: Right.
9: So the player is aware of it, which is something I didn't know before.
7: Right, okay. Leo Messi's next. What have you picked for Leo Messi? This is against Deportivo Alaves.
9: Yeah, it's a random one. It's certainly not one that will make the top 50, probably, highlights of Leo Messi's career, but I suppose it is, you had to be there, and this is the one time in my life that I was there for Leo Messi. I suppose I'll tell a bit of the story behind this. I went to Barcelona in September 2019 on a holiday and with a friend, and we were just there, and this, I think the season hadn't quite started, maybe it was August, but we said we must come back to this great city and go to a game. And we said, so I kind of rounded up basically a group of lads in the WhatsApp group over the couple of months that followed and said, lads, come on, we need to go see Messi. You know, he's into his 30s. Who knows how much longer we're going to be able to see him? And he said, we have to tick this box. So we called it Project Messi. So five of us went over for a weekend just before Christmas, stayed in a great hostel, and went on the lash over in Barcelona. But we went to watch, deeply hungover, we went to watch Barcelona play Deportivo Alaves, and just the standard La Liga game, Sunday afternoon. And you know, tickets were like 50-60 euro, and we all just said, we've said for 2 years now, 3 years, we said that was the best money we've ever spent, because just watching him in the flesh, like, we'd obviously all watched him for so many years, hundreds of times on TV, but actually being there, it showed to me what a different experience it can be watching live sport, because obviously there wasn't too much other talent. Luis Suarez was playing, I think, as well, but we were all just watching Messi most of the game and watching what he did. And what stood out to me was just how lazy he was on the pitch. You know, he stood still when other players were walking. He walked when other players were jogging, and he jogged when other players were sprinting. and he kind of just would drift out of the game for like 10-minute periods and just be kind of standing on the sideline just watching things. And you're like, if this was anyone but Lionel Messi, the coach would be roaring at him that he's a lazy fecker. Like, but when it is Messi, obviously he springs to life when it matters most. And it was 2-1, probably, I think it must have been 70 or 75 minutes into the game, and Messi just picks up this ball, again, having been doing nothing for a while, but he picks up this ball maybe 35, 40 yards out. There's two defenders straight in front of him. There's one right beside him, like stuck to him to his right. And then there's one more, probably 2 or 3 meters to the left. And obviously I've had to watch this on YouTube before I came on today to remember that goal. And then just in a position that other players, 99.9% of players would not find the space to shoot or find an outlet to get out of that situation. He just saw the little space, the 2 meter gap to his left, just moved the ball 1 meter to his left, and then just out of nowhere just unleashed his shot from probably well outside the box, and bang, in it goes. And I remember just being up in the stands with the lads, and we were like, wow, you know, in terms of, it wasn't an especially great game for Messi until that point, but then it was like 2-1 to 3-1, and all of us just went, yeah, that was worth the trek over here. And that illustrated perfectly, I suppose, the greatness of Lionel Messi, where it was like something a player no one else could do, and just one moment of magic made it all worthwhile.
7: I think people are probably still going to make the trip to Paris this year to see him in a run-of-the-mill game. You just want to be guaranteed that he's going to play, because, as you say, the opportunities for this, for people now to go and say, I saw Leo Messi play, are getting smaller and smaller. They're telescoping pretty quickly. I've just watched the goal on YouTube as well. It's kind of, it is one of those, like, Messi's greatness, I think, was the thing that inspired everybody, was when he was able to dribble past 5 or 6 players from inside his own, and it was like, wow, nobody can do this. But they're the goals that helped him rack up 30, 35, 40, 45 goals a season, where it's like he's shooting and you don't expect him to shoot, and all of a sudden the ball's past the keeper like that. So that's a very good one. Usain Bolt, was there a list in your head where Usain Bolt wasn't going to be on the list?
9: No, it had to be. I'd seen Bolt. When had I seen him? I missed his obviously greatest year, I suppose, 2009, 2010, or 2008, 2009 Olympics and World Championships, when he was at his absolute peak. And then I started kind of getting into the journalism game around kind of 2013, 2012. And so I was there for his World Championships in 2013, 2015, 2017. And obviously I'd seen him at some other events as well in the intervening years and stuff. And I think I picked out this one because this was probably one of the best sporting events I'd been to. Now, obviously, everyone in the career of Bolt will remember the Beijing Olympics and the Berlin World Championships, the world records, when he was at his peak. But if there is a race to me that sums up the greatness of Usain Bolt, it's 2015 in Beijing. And, you know, it's the classic cliche of the definition of a good team is winning when they're not at their best. And this was Bolt winning when he wasn't at his best. He was in shocking form all year. He'd been riddled with injuries. And Justin Gatlin had come back, and he was like 34 years old, I think, 33, 34 at the time, and was just running unbelievably all year. He was running like 9.74, and Bolt looked like he was struggling to break, you know, 9.95. But he was kind of slowly creeping forward with his form, and obviously everyone knew Bolt, if he gets back, you know, he's a freak. He might just pull this off. But going into that World Championships, I mean, everyone thought, this is Gatlin's year. Surely this is Gatlin's year, the form he's in, the form Bolt is in. And Gatlin dominated the heats, absolutely crushed the semi-final, easing up. But I remember a friend had said to me, who works in athletics and an athletes manager from the Netherlands, he'd said to me, he was like, in this final in Beijing, he was like, Justin Gatlin is going to experience something he's never experienced all year. And that's just the idea and the feeling of Usain Bolt running him down. And obviously, tightness is the biggest enemy for a sprinter. You know, you run your fastest when you're relaxed. And all year, Gatlin had been relaxed and killing it, basically. But then, for the first time all year, this was the first time he met Usain Bolt, he probably psychologically knew, even if I'm in front by 2 meters or 50 meters, this guy is coming. And it happened textbook like that. Gatlin got out. He was running his perfect race up to 50 meters. But Bolt had was just producing not his A-grade effort. It was a B-level race for Usain Bolt. He ran 9.79, you know, which is obviously not that quick for a guy who's run 9.5. But 50 meters on, there came Usain Bolt just creeping towards Gatlin. And what it led to was Gatlin tightening up. And if you watch the race from like 20 meters out, Gatlin maybe has half a meter at that point. All he has to do is maintain his form, stay upright and time his dip for the finish. But what happens? He's terrified by that thought of Usain Bolt coming at him, which he was. And he starts straining, leaning forward to the line. And that completely kills his momentum. And then once they get to the finish, it's 9.79 for Bolt. And then 1/100th of a second, he beat Gatlin by. And I just remember being in the stadium. That was one of the first times where I kind of experienced the true magic of the 100 meters, which is just that the silence before the gun is just such a cool moment. I suppose in rugby terms, it's like that eerie Thomond Park conversion silence. It's just so strange. But to see it with, you know, 60,000 people in Beijing and just everyone just waiting for this explosive 9.8 second race, it was something to behold.
7: Did the 100 come before the 200? Because they obviously, they go up against each other in both those races in that championships.
9: Yeah, the 100 is always first, yeah. So that was it, yeah. And it was just, I think it was, you know, I suppose, I always think the hero versus villain thing is always overplayed, you know, like just because Gatlin has tested positive, he's like a demon, and because Bolt hasn't, he's, you know, he's an angel, this sort of thing. And you could, that narrative was a bit tiring at the time and a bit kind of like, you know, how are you so sure about everything here in sort of way. But at the same time, it was kind of, it was, you know, there was no one, even personality wise, there was very few people in that stadium or around the athletics world who were watching that race who didn't want Usain Bolt to win. And the fact he did it against such ridiculously stacked odds, he was clearly not in as good a shape as Justin Gatlin, but he found a way to win when not at his best, which I suppose is the, which made him the greatest of all time.
7: Okay, so you made a reference to the heartbreak years that being a Limerick man has inflicted on you for such a long period, and you know, we'd probably be having knocking a bit of crack out of that if you were, say, a Mayo football fan right now. But it turns out things turned, you know, no one has any sympathy for those heartbreak years that you suffered anymore, because you actually are a fan of one of the greatest teams of all time, it turns out. But we didn't know that at the time, and I think their breakthrough win is your next on the list. Is that right?
9: That's right, 2018 All-Ireland win. And I suppose we're picking out individual moments of brilliance as well here. And I think what stands out to me with this game is that, you know, you think of most All-Irelands and everyone kind of thinks of a score like a goal, a point, something like that. But I think what stands out to me anyway, and I'm sure a lot of Limerick people, was not any particular score, obviously. You know, there were great scores in that game, but what stood out to me was the catch. You know, it was Tom Condon's catch. I think it was there was a lot of injury time. I think it was maybe 77, 78 minutes into the game. And Limerick are 1 point ahead, and Joe Canning gets a free, you know, what was it, maybe 80 yards plus from goal. It was way out. It was one of those kind of 50-50 frees. Is he going to make this or not to tie the game? And every Limerick person in the stands was just breaking it, you know, being like, oh, here we go again. They're going to tie it up. They're going to win. It's going to happen again, which is what the mentality of Limerick people was for my whole life anyway, to that point. And then the ball drops short and it's Tom, and everyone is like, oh God. And you know, almost when it's dropping short, people are like, this is all probably worse because now someone could pull on it. Some Galway player is going to catch it and stick it in the net. And hello, it's 1994 once again, and Limerick people go home devastated. But then Tom Condon just attacked the ball, caught the ball. A couple of players around him just burst through them, ripped out of the fence. And I think he got a hand pass off to someone, and then the ball was cleared, and then bang, ref blows it up and Limerick go wild. And I think the story of that, yeah, and that's my abiding memory of that game, and just the relief washing around that stadium, and then the cranberries blaring out around Croke Park. And to be Tom Condon, you know, I sat down with him about, or I talked to him on the phone, it was for an interview maybe a month later. And you know, he came from Knockaderry, a village of like 1,500 people. They'd never won in All-Ireland before. He was the most unlikely hero, I suppose, from Limerick that you could pick out. He'd been sent off. Limerick had won Blot that year. They were hammered by Clare during the Munster Championship. Tom Condon had been sent off by that. And Tom Condon spoke about that red card and how his teammates all started calling him Zinedine Zidane after that for the year. But he actually kind of, you know, it was a fun, obviously, but he obviously kind of took that red card to heart. But he kind of thought, John Kiely's not going to give me another chance here. I've kind of blown it for him in terms of my temperament and things like that. And then I think it was Richie English got injured in well beyond the 70th minute in that game. And then off the bench comes Tom Condon. Didn't really do much in the 6 minutes between that, but then what a moment to step up and to become like the most unlikely hero for Limerick's historic win. And I do think that kind of, you know, if that point went over or if some other player had caught it and stuck it in the net, I think we could be looking at it, as great as this Limerick team are, I think the current generation might have been scarred the way so many Limerick people and players were by that 94 loss to Offaly.
7: Yeah, Carl, that's great stuff. Last one here is the sub 2 hour marathon in Vienna in 2019. Yeah, I presume you were there for work.
9: Yeah, I was there for work and I was kind of floating around the course. Obviously, you know, there's not much you can write during the race. This guy is just continuing to run 4:34 per mile or 2:50 per kilometre. So I was kind of floating around, and one thing they had at that sub-2 hour marathon attempt was a treadmill set up beside the course whereby people could run at the pace Kipchoge was running, which is 1:59 marathon pace. So I hopped on it for the crack and ran it for 2 minutes before I was absolutely dying of death and fell off the treadmill during the race. But yeah, there was like such crowds in Vienna that morning, and it was like, I was kind of skeptical about the attempt because, you know, they weren't following all the rules in terms of they were handing them drinks off a bike rather than pick them off a table, you know, and they had a team of pacemakers rotating, so it wasn't going to count as an official world record, but obviously they had to do those things just to give him the shot at sub two. And he absolutely smashed it, you know. I mean, went obviously 18 seconds under the sub two marathon, and the crowds were just going wild. And it was, in essence, a kind of a boring thing, like just one man running at the same pace and can he hold on? But in another way, it was the most thrilling thing because it was like just a man, despite all the stuff, you know, Ineos, whatever, they're, you know, fracking and they have a terrible environmental record. And when they're a sponsor, you're kind of like a bit queasy about the event in terms of it is sports washing, essentially. But at its heart was this lovely guy, Eliud Kipchoge, a modest guy from the highlands of Kenya, going where no man had ever gone before. And just to have seen that in the flesh and to seen the kind of, it felt at the finish line like not just, this is cheesy, but not just a celebration for Kipchoge. It was kind of like a celebration for humanity in terms of, yes, they didn't follow some of the smaller rules, but at its heart, this was a man running around a flat course at 4:34 per mile for 26.2 miles. And that was just, much like Warholm, that was just something that for so long in our lives seemed impossible, but then he did it.
7: Okay. Carl, that's great stuff. That is a brilliant episode of You Had to Be There. Thanks a million for joining us. Cheers.
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3: I'm very happy to say our guest this hour has quite the career to talk about. 635 professional senior matches under his belt, 22 England caps. He spent 14 years at Arsenal, which included 4 league titles, fairly unforgettably in 89, 91 as well, the double in 98, and again in 2002. There were 3 FA Cups in 93, 98 and 02, a European Cup Winners' Cup in 94 as well. Lee Dixon, that's not so bad.
8: Yeah, no, when you read it out like that, Joe, it sounds, I'm quite impressed with that bloke. Who is he?
3: How are you doing? These are strange times. We were just talking briefly before we came on air there. You're recording a few podcasts and doing a few bits, but in the main, you're around the house.
8: Oh yeah, I'm around the house. I go out in the morning regular with the dog for an hour. That's my kind of exercise outside of the house. And then we've been very, very strict in what movement we do. So we're going out just to get shopping once a week. And so everything's been done in the house, and fortunately we've had really good weather which has helped. I'm not so sure about next week. I think it's going to turn a little bit, so it'll be interesting to see how we cope with that. But we live West London, so we've got quite a small garden, but big enough for me to swing a golf club, so that's the only thing I'm bothered about. I've got a mat and a net, and driving my wife mad with the noise, because apparently it makes a noise when it hits the net, but I don't hear it because I'm in the zone. So I've got a new golf coach, so I'm quite keen on my golf. So we've been videoing and doing all the video lessons from the back garden. So yeah, it feels like I'm playing 36 holes a day at the moment. I'm hitting so many balls. But work-wise, I work for NBC in America and also Premier League Productions. I do work for them. ITV work has obviously died down because that is England live games, so we're not doing anything for them. But there's loads of little podcasts and filming old games and talking about old games, which has been, it's been quite nice in that respect. Obviously, we love live football. We're all in the same business, and we thrive on what goes on the Saturdays at 3 o'clock and elsewhere. But as far as looking at old games and stuff, it kind of takes you back, and it's quite nice to see some of the older stuff.
3: Have you been doing Arsenal games?
8: Yeah, I've done one or two. We've done Graham Lasso works for NBC, and he's a good friend of mine, and obviously an old enemy of mine as well. When we used to play against each other for Chelsea, me and him being left back or left sided midfield, we came into a lot of contact, and contact being the operative word during the year. So with the bosses at NBC seem to quite like the rivalry that we had then, and so we show a lot of old Arsenal-Chelsea games coming together, and there's been a few decent battles, I can tell you that.
3: And what jumps out at you about the style of football? Sometimes it can be a painful experience for a professional to look back at a game that he thought had gone very well or was of a high quality or a high intensity, and it might not always match up to the memory. Maybe you're pleasantly surprised. What's jumping out at you about the older games?
8: Yeah, it's an interesting question, that, because I did a game with Robbie Earle about 3 or 4 days ago, and it was Wimbledon at Sellers Park. We were away. We got beat 3-2. And it was probably the worst game of football I've ever seen me play and Arsenal play. But, you know, we were typically... because we seem to do quite well against Wimbledon. We weren't one of those teams that's kind of folded under their physical prowess. But on this occasion, we were so bad. And I was watching it. I watched the clips before we had highlights before. And I watched that before we actually filmed it. And I couldn't believe it was me that was playing. I said, how did I get a game the following week playing like that? You know, it's like, so there is a difference. I think there is a difference. The level of quality now in the Premier League, certainly when you look at how high the standard is, you can only play in the area that you played in. But I managed to, you know, cross quite a few decades. So you could definitely feel it as I was getting older, obviously, as well. I was getting a bit slower, but... you could definitely feel the quality going up year on year on year. And when I retired in 2002, it was pretty high then. But then obviously Arsenal went on to be invincible in 2004. And the level of performances that they were churning out, and likewise now, 2020, we're kind of seeing, you know, football from Liverpool and Manchester City and the other teams as well, the Tottenham, the qualities of the game seems to be ramped right up. And I remember talking to Roy Keane not that long ago about the quality of the game, and it's quite scary when you're looking, when you get close up to the games, and we're lucky enough that we're pitch side a lot of the times, and you can see it really close up. I kind of look at it and go, did I used to play on that pitch? It was like frightening how fast it is and how tough the tackles are going in. And when you're removed about from it and you've got a suit on and you've got a microphone in your hand, it seems like a million miles away, I can tell you that.
3: Yeah, well, I guess a shot of adrenaline and being out there and everything else, you might get going. But it is incredible how finely tuned the top players seem now. Even, and when I say top players, I'm basically talking about every team in the Premier League. And that's, yeah, there's been I don't know when exactly, but it feels like a mini quantum leap over the last 5, 6, 7 years.
8: Well, I think it goes back beyond that, Joe, to be honest with you. I think if you go back to when Arsene first came to English football in 96, he changed the face of English football. There's no doubt about that. And I'm a big singer of his praises for lots of reasons. But the main one is making the professional player in the UK more aware of how he was refueling, how they were stretching, how you were preparing for games. He completely transformed that from our point of view. And we were a successful team when he came. We'd won league titles, we'd won FA Cups. And this guy came from nowhere. We didn't know who he was, and turned up and started saying, right, you've got to eat this. You're not going to eat what you were. We eat a reasonably good diet. We weren't eating hamburgers and chips every 5 minutes, but he put a different slant on how we fueled ourselves, how we trained. The level of stretching went through the roof. We became almost, you know, a yoga team at one point, the amount of stretching we did. And so I think that that sort of progression to where we're at now with the physicality of the game started under Arsene. And certainly if you ask Gary Neville about that 98 double winning side, you know, he went back to United and basically said to the people there and the players, we've got to up our game because Arsenal are doing something that, that we're not doing. They look fit, they look strong, they're going all season. And he could see that in the England setup when he was playing with England. The Arsenal lads seemed to be a little bit fitter and stronger. And he talks about that, about how they kind of upped their game. And then all of a sudden, it was a snowball effect and everybody started having sports scientists, nutritionists. And so it definitely went to a new level from that moment on. I mean, now, you know, you talk about the Premier League, I think it goes right down to League Two. If you look at the players at League Two, even they're so fit, that's a given now that you are strong and fit regardless. And I think that's where we're at with the modern game now, which is great to see.
3: Yeah, there's no doubt Wenger initiated that. I mean, it was interesting. We'd Ronnie Whelan on a couple of weeks ago and Graeme Souness perhaps tried to at Liverpool and they were a bit resistant to pasta and not having a few beers afterwards. Maybe they weren't quite ready for it. When I talk about the quantum leap of late, I mean, maybe to a point it's under Klopp in particular, but it's caught on for sure. I suppose the fitness of the players allows now this kind of choreographed pressing game all over the pitch relentlessly for 90 minutes. I don't know if that was quite there. Even 10 years ago, that kind of pressing and where everybody knows exactly how to do it, it's pinpoint precision.
8: Yeah, it is. It's part of the game now that's... And you know, you talk to Klopp now and he will say how his coaching methods have changed even since he took over from Liverpool when that Gegen press came in and it was like full on. I mean, they don't press like that now, but he had to almost enforce it on the players to say, right, this is what we're going to do and we're going to do it religiously every single time we play, every time we get into an area of the pitch where the trigger is triggered, if you like. I think we go then and I think you have to do it repetitively for it to become a part of your switch on and off system where you can then go, once you've learnt it and it's second nature, you can then not use it all of the time. We go back to George Graham at Arsenal. When I first signed in 88, I turned up at Highbury, you know, not a particularly great defender, very good at going forward as a fullback, and that's what attracted me to him. But he then went into a system that was all about pressing and all about showing the danger man or the man on the ball into the middle of the pitch. And they kept shouting at me in training on day one, you know, every time somebody got the ball and I'd go and close them down, they were like, inside, inside. Kept shouting this inside to me. And I was like, I have no idea what they're talking about. Because I was a fullback that had a winger. And I was quick, so right, off you go down the line. We'll have a race down the line. I'll slide it out. I'll win the tackle. And that wasn't allowed at Arsenal. I would have got fined if I was beaten down the side of the pitch and a cross came in or they went down the outside. That was a fine as far as George was concerned. We had to show inside.
3: You mean literally?
8: Yeah, literally. You know, he would say, if you do that again, I'll fine you £10. And I was like, oh, all right. And, it, you know, we weren't on great money back then. So it was kind of like you learn by everybody around you, because David Rocastle, bless him, used to play in front of me and he would close the fullback down and show inside to the midfield player, Paul Davies, whoever it was. And he wasn't allowed to. So what that did, it allowed me, who was playing behind him, not to have to come out there and cover getting beat down the outside. I knew that bit of the pitch down the outside, nobody was going down there, so I could concentrate on this bit. So when he came inside, we forced them inside over to the left of the pitch, and then the left side of the pitch did the same and forced them back inside. So you end up funneling the team that playing against you into the middle of the pitch where all your strength is. And that was one of George's philosophies. And he learned that from Don Howe. And so it was passed down from generation to generation. And so when you talk about the pressing now from Liverpool's point of view, it's slightly different, slightly a different way of doing it. But it's not, football goes in cycles, and there's no doubt that there's an evolution of the game. But I always say this to people, you have to remember that it's not changed. The way the game is gone about with formations changes in cycles, but ultimately you keep it out of one end and you put it in the other end. That is it. That is how simple the game is. Now, there's different ways of trying to work that out, and I understand that, and the game evolves. But when people say that, you know, the game's changed and it's, you know, it's this or it's that and it's better now, and obviously it's more athletic. It's a stronger, faster game. The pitches are so much quicker now. So the game is allowed to, you're not playing on mud pitches where you can't kick the ball 20 yards like way back in the day. But when I first signed for Arsenal in 1988, the pitch at

0: esque approach. What's the next version?
1: Well, it'll be when everybody starts, I would say everybody, when people start to catch up at the top, and you get Liverpool, Man City, and then you might get, you know, the re-emergence of Arsenal coming back into it, Chelsea, and it starts to become a lot tighter, which it's starting to do. Then you kind of, one of them will break free and go, oh, we need to do something else. And the clever coaches will think, so, you know, Pep will come up with something and go, and it not necessarily something new, although Pep is probably a slight anomaly that he can come up with stuff that, you know, putting his fullbacks in midfield and playing a square, and he'll come up with something new. But in general, one of the coaches will try something different, and it might be going back to, right, 4-4-2. This is where our strengths are down the sides with our fullbacks and wingers. And, you know, I mean, Man City playing their wingers right on the touch lines at the moment, you know, and one up front and not coming in at all until they've got the ball, all that sort of stuff. So it will change. Somebody will come up with something, and it might be going back as opposed to going forward to something more simple.
2: Yeah.
1: And then going, well, they're doing that, and they're, so you get advantage. There's only 11v11, you know, and you have to match up somewhere, and if you don't match up, you might get beat, but they'll try and match up somewhere else.
0: If people haven't seen it, it's well worth a read from a couple of weeks ago now. Nuno Espirito, the Wolves coach, it's in the Sunday Times. It's well worth reading. And he says that the WM formation of the 1920s,
1: yeah,
0: you can sort of see it now with the, you know, the centre half split and the fullbacks, yeah, pushing on. He said that's going to become the next formation, he thinks. He didn't expand on it. He said there's a few things I need to iron out, but I want to be the first to do it.
1: Yeah. I mean, that's great. I think that's, and that's, you know, also at this level as well, you've got so much pressure. You know, they're under the top, everyone in the Premier League, everyone in any league, any manager, you know, you've got three defeats and the people are starting looking at you going, right, well, we need somebody else. You know, I mean, it must be a nightmare to be a coach now. And very few are secure in their position. The ones that we've talked about already are probably okay. But, you know, you lose three or four games and then the pressure's on. So for a coach to flip out of the pack like Nuno and go, do you know what? I'm going to try something different. I'm going to do that. That's brave.
0: Because you look very silly very quickly.
1: Absolutely. It can go properly wrong in the Premier League, that's for sure.
0: The point of this ultimately, I know we're kind of, it's a freewheeling conversation and it's really interesting to get your thoughts on football, is to talk a little bit about your career as well. Maybe to pick up on that last point you make, the pressure, especially at a top team like Arsenal, 4 league wins across your 14 years, various trophies, but the pressure of being at a top club, was that something that you felt? You know, I'm sure there were days where it was Ryan Giggs followed by David Ginola and then John Barnes the following week, and you're under pressure and, you know, scrutiny is on you. Was that something you could accommodate and live with, or was it a constant mental battle, I suppose, without wanting to overplay it?
1: No, it was something that was, when I signed, it was new to me because I was playing in the lower leagues and eventually got to Stoke, who were in the Championship as it is now, but the second division as it was then. And playing in the first division was a big shock to me because the quality massively went up. And also, you quite rightly said, to walk up those marble halls, into the marble halls up those steps and see Herbert Chapman looking at you when you walk through those beautiful Art Deco doors at Highbury was probably the scariest day of my life. And I just, if somebody had said, here's your train fare back to Stoke, you don't have to do this, you can just go back and play for Stoke for, you know, the next 10 years and you'll be fine, I literally would have grabbed the ticket off them and just ran, because I just thought I was completely out of my depth. I didn't have that real belief in, yeah, this is me walking in there. I did eventually, but it took a while. Walking through into my first training session with David O'Leary, Kenny Sampson, Tony Adams, standing in my first training session was at Highbury on a Tuesday. We trained there once a week and it just so happened my first day was there. So it was scary. Walking in the first team dressing room, Kenny Sansom opened the door and he was standing there in his box, you know, in his boxers getting ready to change. And he went, all right, Lee, I believe we've just signed you. And I was like, I literally, I couldn't speak. I was like, yeah, yeah.

0: And he was like, "You're right." And I went, "Yeah, I'm fine." And then David O'Leary came up and put his arm around me, and it was just so scary. But there was something inside me that was kind of excited, and there was a burning, and I was like, "Well, if I can make a go of this, you know, this could be big. You know, this could be my career right here, playing for the Arsenal." And you do live under pressure. You come to realise soon that the playing for the Arsenal is a special club, and it's one of those top ones, and the pressure is different. I believe I didn't play obviously for anybody else in the Premier League or the First Division because I was always at Arsenal, but there was always something, there was always pressure there to perform, to be the best you can every single day. Not game, every single training session. I'm sure other people at other clubs will say, well, it's like that here. But there's an expectation that goes with being at a big club that you've got to win every week. As simple as that. Don't turn up and play for a draw or try and, you know, fool anybody. Their fans won't take you. I was lucky enough, you know, we were in a bit of a depression when I signed, and then immediately my first full season, we won the league at Anfield, as you pointed out. So that all of a sudden was great, but it also just went, oh, wow, this team's arrived. So cool, we want that every year now. So that from winning at Anfield, the pressure just went bang. And it didn't stop until whatever the date was, May the 20-something or other, 2002, when I retired. You know, that was the biggest noticeable change of being a footballer and not being a footballer, from the Sunday we finished to the Monday that I woke up not a footballer anymore when I retired. The biggest difference was it was almost like somebody had just let my shoulders go. And I knew what I was doing when I was 38 and retiring. The game was easy because my head was full of all the knowledge. So the legs had kind of gone and my knee was hanging off. But I was kind of like, from a mental side of it, I could deal with the pressure. I knew how to deal with it. But having not having it on that Monday, it was like, oh my God. It was just the freedom that was, I quite enjoyed not having it, because it's carrying it around for 15 years at a club like that was quite heavy at times.
1: No, I can imagine, absolutely. And George Graham, you know, I mean, Adams, Bold, Winterburn and yourself, it's an institution in football. It's an iconic thing. It's arguably the most famous back four in the history of English football. Was George Graham hands-on, like twisting you that way, moving you 3 feet that way, when the ball's here, you're there? Is that the way that works?
0: Yeah, absolutely. From day one, he said to us, because Nigel had signed just before me, Steve Bowles signed just after me, so the summer. So our first full season together was Anfield 89 season. Mm. And every single training session, and when I say every training session, people think I'm exaggerating, going, well, you must have had a five-a-side on a Friday before a game. Yeah, we might have at the end of training, but the start of training would have been the back four doing our stuff and playing against the rest of the team. We did back four work every day, some form of back four work, and it was relentless, and it was inside, show inside, get the pressure on, get somebody in front of you helping you. I want a screen in front of the back four. He always said, I want my back four to play, all of them to play till they're 35. I was 38, Nigel was 38, Tony Adams was 36. Steve Bold left a bit, but then Martin came in. Martin was 35, 36. So he got it right, because of that pressure in front and the screen and protection was everything to George. And, you know, he used to tie us all up literally with a piece of rope. We'd hold a piece of rope and he would move the ball around. Just the four of us, he would move the ball around on the pitch, and we would basically be dragged, one player went to the ball and you would pull the other two with you, cover on either side. So the whole analogy of being tied together by a piece of rope really made a picture for me in my head. Did it with bottle tops. He tied, you know, bottle tops together, four of them. And then if you move a bottle top like that, you can watch the signs happening because it, you know, they're like this, and as you move this one forward, the others come up and in inside, and you, so you get narrow and you're on the cover. And then when he drops in, they get pushed back to the position, and then the left back goes, it pulls everybody around. It's just genius the way that, I think that came from before Don Howe, you know, he learnt it along the lines. And to, and I do it now with kids, if I'm talking about how a back four should work, slightly different now because the offside rules changed a few things, but it's still basic defending. And I do it, and it's a genius way of doing it because you can, the kids can actually see people. Oh, I see where I've got to go now. Yeah. Yeah, he's putting pressure on, so you go up and in, and then you drop back into your position. And so that little pitch is like that. But then, if you didn't do it on a Saturday, George, I always give the analogy of he basically hit us with a stick if we didn't do what we were told, and I mean that in the nicest possible way. Or you know, if you're not in the right position, why aren't you in the right position? All right, I'll make sure I'm in the right position next time. And it was relentless, which enabled us. It wasn't particularly enjoyable. Training was hard. You know, it was kind of like, but every time you got to a Saturday at 3 o'clock and you beat a team 2-0 and you didn't concede, and the back four was like all of a sudden becoming a force to be reckoned with, and we would get people talking about us as a defence, as you mentioned, a back four or the back four, you kind of went, I don't mind doing that from Monday to Friday. Because you know you're going to get a reward at the end of it. If there was no reward, then you start going. And I think then towards the end of George's career, obviously it was unfortunate the way he left. But I think he was just starting to lose the authority within the group because we kept saying, I don't want you to hit me with a stick anymore. I know it. I know what I'm doing. Just can we just not do that anymore? So it was just starting to, you know, fade away a little bit. So probably Arsene's arrival was perfect timing.
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1: Joining us this week on the podcast is Aston Villa and Ireland's Rita Littlejohn. Rita, welcome to the podcast. How are you?
2: Oh, God, what's happened there? I've lost you. Here we are, we're back. Sorry, panic stations. I'm good, though. I'm good. I'm all good. I'm happy to be here. I'm even happier seeing Karen's face on screen, so it's just beautiful.
3: Oh, thanks so much. I made a real effort for you.
1: I enjoy this every week. Everyone we get on just comes with full of compliments for Karen, and I feel like this is like Karen's weekly, like,
3: I need it. I need this. I need the confidence in my life. I've been locked in my room for 5 days now. I need all the human interaction I can get.
1: Well, we are happy to provide it as best as we can. Rita, how are you getting on? Because obviously you had games cancelled at the weekend because of COVID. What's it like sitting at home and having to watch everyone else get to play while you can't?
2: Yeah, well, we had a game behind closed doors on the Saturday, so we actually got to play, which was actually, that was nice then, just to sort of get back to it. Got COVID over Christmas, so I was out for a little bit, so my heart and lungs are trying to get back to normality, but we're slowly getting there. So
3: yeah, I'm going to be using that excuse in pre-season as well. I have it now. Pre-season starts in a couple of weeks, so I'd say I'll be using that as my excuse more than anything.
2: Until in July anyway, I'll be COVID back in December, so I mean.
1: And do you actually notice it, like, when you're trying to get back from COVID? Because obviously so many different people have so many different experiences of it. Some people have worse doses of it, some people don't even notice they have it at all. Do you notice it when you're trying to get back into training and stuff, that it does take you a little bit longer, maybe in the same way it does with any old cold or flu?
2: I've got asthma, and I literally just ran out of a certain inhaler. So I didn't have that inhaler for a while, and then I was back on the pitch and I was like, just, I can't breathe. But it was only to do with this inhaler that didn't help. But I got the inhaler back yesterday, so I'm breathing again. All was good.
3: But we're very glad.
1: To take you back away from kind of the present day, would you like to just tell us a little bit about how you actually got into playing football in the first place and kind of the early stages of you falling in love with the game?
2: Yeah, God, it goes back to, I was a kid, and it was actually my dad said that he would be in the garden with the dog, and he would just be kicking the ball down the garden for the dog to chase, and then I would try and join in, and that's apparently how I first got into football. I think I was 7 when he took me to my first team, and honestly, I didn't speak to anyone. I don't know what age I was, but my dad would take me along, he'd go, on you go, and I would just stand there. I didn't speak. I just chased the football about. I was like a mute, honestly.
3: I think that'll surprise people.
2: It would surprise people, but it's so true, honestly. Even when I meet people now and I don't know them, I'm like, I don't really know what to say to you. I'm quite awkward like that. But so that's how I first got into the game. And then first team when I was at 7. And then, yeah, the rest is history.
1: And when you were started off playing, like, was there girls' clubs around you, or were you kind of with lads' teams, or how, or like, were you able to play at school? What was the setup?
2: I remember I would have played at school with the boys. I would have played for the boys' team in the school until, God, I'm not sure what age I was, until you probably weren't allowed. I went to an old girls' high school, so I was with the girls then. I don't think there was many girls' teams around. My dad, when he first took me to that team, it was a wee bit away. It was about 30 minutes away from myself. And then the woman that ran that team, so I told my dad there was a team closer by. And then we ended up going to that team, and it was only literally 10 minutes from me. So that was handy. But I mean, my dad done all the driving, and I just sat there. He just was my personal taxi driver, so it was all good.
1: Sounds like he had a big love both for the game and for you to be driving you around to all the different places. What was the stage where you were kind of like, oh, I'm actually quite good at this. This could be something that I do going into the future as like a job or a career?
2: To be honest, I've never really been at that stage. I'm still rubbish, but I mean, I just try, you know. But no, I don't know. I think it would have been, I couldn't put an age on it. But I just always knew I just wanted to play football. That's all I wanted to do. I just loved it. And then I went through a stage of just being grumpy. If I didn't do anything right, I was in a huff. And then I think my mum and dad gave out to me. They were like, we're not coming to take, we're not taking you training or taking you to football if you're just going to huff all the time. And then after that, I think I kind of, you know, screwed the head on, and that was it. But it wasn't until I was probably about, obviously when we were in the Irish team together, Carol, still, some teams weren't professional, if you know what I mean. It's only been like, as of the last 10 years, like the WSL it's been pro, but even the far, like the early years of that, it's only maybe the last, you could probably say 5 to 6 years, it's really been like the way it is now, but as a professional league and you can sort of, it is your job.
3: Yeah, because you'll have been on the books at Liverpool and stuff before they made the strides that they have, and people are still talking about them needing to pump more money in and put more backing into their women's team. And that will surprise a lot of people in this day and age, but they were there for a long time doing that kind of amateur setup as well.
2: When I was first at Liverpool, it was actually a pay-as-you-play. I think that was the same with a lot of the teams in the league. So literally you could have had one game a month and you would have got paid for that game, and that was it. And that's just the way it was. So it's came a long way. But yeah, it obviously wasn't that long ago that was going on.
1: And how did you balance that like semi-pro element and, you know, actually surviving day to day?
2: Robbing my mum and dad, but yeah, actually I worked part-time too. I worked with my mate actually in a shop, in a clothing shop, so I worked there part-time, and then I was playing football part-time, so it was okay. But obviously you were going to jump at it because it was like playing football, it was this new league, it was the next best thing, so you were like, oh, I want to do that. You were not going to try it. But obviously it's been tough, even like for myself over the last few years, it's tough. Like if you've not got a team, or if you're coming to an end of a contract, like it's quite a tough situation to be in. But I think, you know, the game's sort of grown, they're giving out longer contracts now, but it's not easy. But
3: yeah, it's been quite recent that you actually dedicated yourself to full-time professional, because I remember you were always working when I was playing with you in the Irish team. Yeah. Did you just decide that I'm just going to give it one right go, and I'm going to, even if I need to struggle through and I have to go through the stress of those short-term contracts, you just kind of decide, right, well, I'm just going to give it this shot? As an age, or just because you really wanted to play and challenge yourself, or what was the kind of catalyst for that?
2: It was a bit of both. Like, I really wanted to play. I had been playing in Scotland, I'd been working, playing, but you're pretty much training 5 nights a week at times. Like, it was a lot, but you'd done it because you wanted to play. And then it was actually, obviously, I'd been with Katie for a couple of years, and then I decided to move down to London to live with Katie. Don't know what was wrong with me. Don't know what was going through my head.
3: Yeah, question you on that one. That off the podcast.
2: I know. But yeah, that was it. So I played for a championship team, and then once I was down playing for the championship team, I thought, I want to get into the WSL, I want to play in that league, and then I finally got my chance to. But I'd been away before. I played in Norway sort of full-time, but again, that was different. It was like only some girls were full-time, not the whole squad was, so other girls were working, and then you train. But no, it's nice that this is my job now, so hopefully I can make it last for the next couple of years. We'll see.
1: As Karen said, though, you've gone through a lot of short-term contracts, or you've just like had experience with quite a lot of clubs, or even like say Glasgow, you've been there and then kind of gone away and come back. What have you learned from that whole experience of being in so many different clubs over your playing career? Because I think it probably, compared to a lot of people, it is a few more than many would have experienced.
2: That's because I keep getting kicked out of clubs, so I need to go young.
3: And countries.
2: It's been good though. Obviously at Glasgow, like, I can always go home to Glasgow and live with my parents. So that's kind of what would happen. I would go and I'd try play for a team like Liverpool, or I'd go to Norway, and so I was always up for trying new things, which I don't regret. Obviously, if I was younger and kind of had my head screwed on a bit better, I could have maybe been playing professional a lot earlier, but obviously I wasn't mature. So I think I've grew up a lot, and I've learned loads. But it's been nice to go to all these different teams, because you're almost bumping into people, you're meeting new faces, and then you bump into them so many years along the line. It's football, it's weird, it's such a strange game. That's why it's important that you kind of don't burn any bridges, but I've burnt a few, I must say, but I've learned that lesson too.
3: Yeah, but it makes for a good story and it makes for a good podcast. Do you want to tell us any of that? I know.
1: I love just the silence afterwards, being like, no, Karen, you're not getting any of those
2: stories.
1: We'll
2: move on, we'll keep moving on.
1: And is there any you say about, you know, it's great to have those experiences and like to keep coming back to certain players over the years that you meet up, whether it's on the pitch or off the pitch, but are there any of those seasons that kind of stand out to you, or any of those teams that stand out to you as where you particularly progress? Like, I know you had a very successful season when you were in Norway and with some of the English teams as well, but is there one in your mind that stands out?
2: Do you know what? It's probably when I played for Glasgow City for a season. There was one season in particular, I can't remember what year it was, but we had the coach, Eddie Wilecki. He was very good. He had a lot of detail we went into, and me and a few of the girls were like really close, like really great mates, and every time you went to training, it was like you had such banter, such a laugh, but when you were on the pitch, it was like we were honestly like going through each other. It was mayhem, but it was just so competitive. It was great. You'd leave training either buzzing or furious, but then you'd be in the next evening. So it was like, right, we'd go again. That was probably the best time. I just can't give you a date. Can't give you a year for that one. But one of those times at Glasgow City, yeah.
1: That's fine. We'll take the good experience. And then if you want to slide in any of the stories as well, that's just what we're kind of like slowly pushing towards.
2: I think we'd have to have a later channel, a later shoot, viewing for the stories that I'd have to tell. So
1: a Koi Gink post the watershed Koi Gink. We could definitely like work on that one. And you also had the kind of the experience that a lot of women's players did, of having that uncertainty of like going out of contract during the pandemic, something that no one had ever really experienced before. And I people really had all that much advice as well, because it was so unusual. What was that like for you?
2: It was okay. I think I'm quite laid back. I can get like, if you're struggling obviously financially and stuff, that can be like a huge stress as a player. But during the pandemic I was okay. Obviously I've got Katie, and we kind of then knew that my contract wasn't going to get renewed at West Ham at the time. So it was disappointing, because I thought I had actually done quite well and things were going quite smooth, but it wasn't to be. But I was kind of like, I can't be sulking about it. I just need to kind of see what else is out there. And then I think it was I went to Leicester, and it was full time, and it was an interesting season. But Leicester have got such a great they've moved into the men's training ground. The men have got a new training ground, so the ladies have basically got a training ground to themselves. So it's a great facility, it's a great setup. So I was quite lucky where we ended up. But obviously I moved on and ended up going to Birmingham. Do you know what it is? I just love moving teams, and then you have to do an initiation when you get into the team, and I just love that moment in the sort of limelight. And that's
3: What's your go-to initiation now, so?
2: Oh, my last one was Michelle McManus all this time.
3: Oh, what a cracker.
2: Nailed it, Carol. You'd have been so
3: glad. Don't doubt you. That's a belter.
2: I don't know if we should get the band back together again. I don't know what you think. I think it's time.
3: Yeah. Yeah.
1: I think we should definitely do like a musical edition of the podcast, and you guys can just start yourself. I'll MC it for the night and it'll be great. Yeah.
2: I'm all over it. I'm in.
3: Get Julianne back for
2: get the Tim Whistle out.
3: Yeah.
1: This is the point where we need to ask someone to give us like a live show platform that we can just like have a stage somewhere. COVID will be gone and we'll just trot out all the Irish international.
3: Rusha's too mature for all of this now. Rusha's too mature for all of this. She's turned the table. She left me and the band in the past. Now she's excelling.
2: You left us. You went into early retirement.
3: I left before I was pushed.
1: And speaking of like Irish internationals and Irish setups, obviously you had the experience of playing with Scotland underage and then coming into the Irish setup, but there was like a bit of a break between those two. What were you thinking in that time? So I know you said before that you kind of fell out with some of those coaches in Scotland and you kind of weren't going to be called back into the team. Were you thinking during that time, that's my international playing career probably gone, or were you just taking the time waiting for someone in Ireland to kind of turn and say, hey, do you want to join our setup?
2: No, I'd been put out the Scotland setup when I think I just turned 18, and obviously I was a bit of a joker and the manager at the time didn't like it. So I was put out, and she told me I wouldn't play for Scotland for 3 years. That was her words at the time, and I was like, okay, well. And that was it. And then I ended up down at Arsenal, and it was Emma Byrne and I think it was Kira Grant at the time, and like Niamh Fahey were about. And they knew that I could then play for Ireland through my grandparents. So it sort of came about like that. But at the time, I think it was Noel King that was in charge, and there was a crossover, so I hadn't really heard anything. And then Sue Ronan came in charge. But the Scotland coach at the time then had actually phoned me and said, look, okay, I know you can go to Ireland now and stuff, but I'd like to take you back into the Scotland setup. I think you've sort of learned your lesson, blah, blah, blah. But I just kind of thought I was happy to move with Ireland. But being with like my nanny, I've spent my childhoods in Ireland and stuff. It's summertime and that was where we spent our holidays. So I thought, no, I was happy to go and play for Ireland and I'm very pleased that I did.
1: And I was with
3: Ireland. Although it would have given me a lot more peace if you hadn't.
2: We wouldn't have gotten in as much trouble maybe if, if we hadn't met each other.
3: I wouldn't have been as much fun though.
2: True.
3: But we, like when you did come, the culture is a lot different to how it is now. You've obviously seen a lot of progression in the time in terms of kind of that professionalism and stuff. Obviously we had really good times and we actually had really good teams that we played on under Sue. What's the main difference? You've played across three managers now. What's the main difference, good or bad, that you've seen?
2: Is this what do you mean, like within camp or like with the whole
3: In general, and in camp, what's been your main kind of things that you've seen taken away?
2: The biggest change is probably the interest that comes with the women's team now. Mm-hmm. There's a bigger following. There's always media days. There's people doing interviews left, right and centre. There's such a big interest now. Where obviously your mind, when we were playing at times, we'd have about five people in Tala cheering us on. It was your mum, your dad,
3: my dad.
2: Your brother.
3: My brother. Yeah.
2: So I think that's probably the biggest thing. I think obviously when Colin Bell came in, he sort of changed the way it was in camp. He made it like, I think we were all terrified to chew our dinner the wrong way at one point. But,
3: the morning handshake was a culture shock, all right.
2: Yeah. But he brought that sort of professionalism. And then I think there's not really been any looking back. And then Via's in now and it's professional, standards are high. But the main thing has got to be like the following and the media backing that's behind us now.
1: I always enjoy the videos that you do for like Sky or any of the sponsors, and just like it's funny when you say that you used to be quite quiet and you wouldn't talk to people, because I always think that you're kind of like one of, like when your face comes up on those videos, I'm like, oh, this is going to be funny. Like you and Katie are just such a like pair, and I think as well that's helped so much in terms of people getting to know you guys and like the personalities behind. You're not just seeing the people playing on the pitch, you're seeing like, oh, they're good crack as well, or you're just learning stuff. That's what I enjoy about doing this podcast. Like I learn so much about all the Irish players, especially with Karen here, who knows most of them, and different things that go on. And you're like, ah, they're not just like robots on a pitch. These are like mm-hmm. people with personalities. And I think that's been fun for a lot of fans to learn in the last while. But you've also had that experience with the national team where you were like out for a couple of years and then Vera brought you back in. What has that been like for you, like kind of being back in the squad for the last, I know you've had injuries and stuff that's kind of tempered it, but just since I think it was 2018 you were kind of out for until 2020, but how has that been like for you?
2: Obviously when I was out it was actually really difficult at first. The first few times were, I think I was on standby, then I may have been called in, and then I was on standby. Then it got to the point where I was like, right, I'm just not in this team anymore. It was actually really tough at first because obviously I was with Katie, and then Katie was in camp, Katie was captain. So I was just like, all right, see you then, bye. So that was, it was actually really tough. And then I kind of was able to deal with it a lot better. Probably after a year, I was like, right, okay, this is the way it is. I can only work hard and focus on my football and hopefully one day it will change. But that took a bit of time to get to that point, I'd say. It was tough at first, but I then got there. I knew I would play for Ireland again, let's just say that. I'd play for Ireland, it was just when would the time be? Mm.
1: And how did you deal with it? Like, what was it, a case of you having to sit down with yourself and say, like, I need to work towards this and I need to put in a bit more? Or were you at the time just feeling like this isn't going to happen for me?
2: At first, I was like, poor me, this is so sad, I don't deserve this. I probably deserved it way earlier on when I was about 18 stone trying to run about a pitch. But at the time when Colin had actually come in, I was fit, I'd kind of got myself back fit. I was really looking forward to like a fresh start, new manager. I think all the girls at the same time were really excited because it was just new, so we were all really looking forward to it. And then obviously I wasn't getting selected, so it was tough. I did have a wee pity party at first for the first wee while, and then I kind of sort of flipped my mindset and was able to go, right, let's just work hard, just focus on me. Obviously, I watched every game that the girls were playing, and that was hard. As soon as they start singing the national anthems, I'm like, oh, this is so hard. But you obviously want them to win and do well. And then, yeah, well, we're back in the squad now, so hopefully I can stay in there for a wee bit longer.
1: And when you got that first call to say, Rusha, you're back in the squad, how did you feel, especially after working towards it and having to go through all that like pain and heartache beforehand? Mm-hmm.
2: I was obviously delighted, but then I'll tell you, when I first got back into camp, that first week in camp, I was like, oh my God, like, should I be here? Like, should I just leave it now? Like, things are different, things have changed. It was kind of like going into a new setup. Like, the girls knew me, but it was like, I didn't know all, like, there was a lot of new faces in, if you know what I mean? So it was like meeting the new girls again. It was just kind of going into like a new environment. And then I was trying to like start from the bottom and work your way back up. So it was a wee bit difficult. I remember thinking after a few days, I was like, oh, maybe this was wrong. Maybe I shouldn't have came back. But
3: I don't think anyone who knows your talent would agree. I think while you were out of the squad, it was a talking point in the squad. I don't think anyone felt that there was 23 players better than you at that time. So do you think you were a little bit hard done by based on like reputation or things like that, that kind of preceded you, even though, like you said, at that time you had turned the corner, you had gotten mm-hmm. fit, you were playing really well. So I think when you say you felt sorry for yourself, you probably did deserve to feel sorry for yourself as well.
2: Yeah, maybe. Like, I still don't know really what it was, or I remember reaching out a couple of times and asking how could I get back into the team, but I was just kind of told to keep working hard. But I know, like, sure, you know already by speaking to me, I'm me. I don't change my personality or who I am. And it sometimes probably goes against me. But I can't change the way I am, and I'm always going to be true to myself. So maybe some coaches don't like that, I'm not sure. But yeah, I did feel a bit hard done by Carol. I did. It was sad times. But seeing that, obviously, Colin was a coach at the time, and I think he is a very good manager. He's a good coach. He's very detailed in what he does. I would have liked to work with him, but unfortunately, I didn't really get to. But that's football, I guess.
1: You say there, and like Karen was saying it as well, that you're quite outspoken about things and that you don't mind like having a joke. And I think you'd even see that in your career in the terms of like you're one of the players who spoke out about Birmingham, about the facilities when they weren't up to scratch. You've always been like, you've been open about your relationship with Katie and doing different things, like when they lit up the Aviva. I know you guys did loads of different like media appearances about that, and you always have that sort of thing where you're very willing to say things that maybe other people aren't, which is great from like an outside perspective. But do you feel like sometimes it has hampered you along the way?
2: Probably, but I'd say it's probably more so my personality. I think some people don't get it at times, but I'm just like, why do we have to be like robots? I still slag like the girls today every time after they post a picture after a match, and it's a whole same post like, oh, game day under the lights, another great 3 points. Yeah. On to the next
3: one. I think I'm actually going to mute the phrase "we move" or "we go again." Like, what do they mean? They are so generic. They mean nothing. I hate when people say them. I'm going to get slack now for saying that. But yeah, I get what you mean. Like, a lot of footballers, interviews and stuff, they're very generic. Yeah, we learned a lot from this. We'll go again. But it's nice that you can actually criticize yourself in a meaningful way or praise the team in a meaningful way. And I think that that's what we love about your interviews more than anything. And that's why we were so keen to get you on the podcast, obviously, today. But yeah, I think continue on with that slagging, because those Instagram posts, they need to be worked on.
2: they do. But that's it. I do think I get how some of the girls now, because like I said, there's a bigger media. They're like, you're kind of in the spotlight a bit more. So everyone needs to be careful, but I'm still like, come on, we can have at least a wee bit of personality, just a little bit of banter. Probably overdo it.
3: I remember getting in trouble for an Instagram post, and I was used as an example in a meeting. So I understand where they're coming from, but I still...
2: Actually, Carol meant to message you about that. Did you not see there was a boy that plays for Birmingham, and he wrote a very similar post?
3: Oh, really?
2: About the pints, not points. You really sprang mind. I thought it was a great post. It was just a giggle. People just don't have our level of, you know, bants, that's all.
3: They can aspire.
2: They can.
1: I think it is something though that fans do appreciate. You know, you see, I don't know, one player will give a semi-interesting interview after a Premier League match and everyone's like, oh my God, like that person's a whiz. They're like giving us such great insight. You're like, okay, they gave a few tactical insights. It was nice. Yeah. Imagine if everyone did a little bit more and brought a little, yeah. Or you see like the abuse Manchester United players get for their kind of after game Harry Maguire-esque, I'm so yeah. sorry that we lost. Like, I think yeah. fans do appreciate when you bring that little bit of personality to things.
2: Yeah. Yeah, they do indeed. But this is the world we're living in right yeah. now. I feel sorry for the guys because they can't win. They can't, yeah. no matter what they do, they just can't win. But hopefully yeah. we don't end up like that. Yeah.
1: Alicia, thank you so much for joining us and best of luck with the rest of the season, both with Ireland and in the WSL. Obviously, we will be watching along as we do every week for any Irish talent doing their thing. And also after this whole conversation, clearly looking out for any more interviews you do because we enjoy them very much.
2: Thanks for having me on.
1: That is that for this week's Koi Gig Pod. Myself, Karen and Emma will be back next week as ever to dissect all the WSL goodness that we've been treated to over the weekend and to rip apart yet another team of the week. Thank you, and we will chat to you all then.
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8: Tonight's a very emotional night for us on Off the Ball. And I think for anybody who fully understands the impact that John Giles has had on Irish life. And I use Irish life as opposed to Irish football because I think it's true. And the lads are going to talk about his impact on culture and on what it means to have been an Irish footballer and for the Irish emigrant experience and what it's like to be a leader of men. But I actually just want to talk specifically about broadcasting because that's our area of expertise. And I can say without fear of contradiction that Off the Ball wouldn't exist the way it does today without the existence of John Giles. I don't mean because he signed for us in 2002 after Saipan. I mean because in the 1990s, there was nowhere in Ireland where you could listen to the radio and hear people who really loved sport talking about sport in a way that took it seriously, that understood that it meant something to people like us, to the people in the room here who love sport and who actually paid attention to what was going on. It was kind of treated as something that was second class and not really important, and particularly football, right? Like, there was a lot of self-regarding about other sports, and there was a lot of nationalistic fervor around other sports. But when it came to football, no one took it seriously on a regular basis. The games were on TV, and you could watch Match of the Day, but you couldn't actually listen to intelligent people having conversations about football on a regular basis until John would join Eamon on the radio on The Last Word in the mid-90s. So I was in college at this stage, and when we got the opportunity to create Off the Ball in 2002, it was very obvious that all we were going to do was copy what the lads on The Last Word were doing in as good a manner as we could possibly do. It wasn't as good as what they were doing. It was like, in our wildest dreams, would we ever be as good as The Last Word were at talking about sport on the radio. And then Saipan happened, right? I don't know if everybody understands exactly, you know, there was a minor issue around some stuff which we're not allowed to talk about anymore. But that issue, you know, it became a real thing, and friends fell out, families fell out. And I got a phone call from Leonard Ryan, who was on the board of News Talk, who was Mickey O'Rourke's business partner. You might know Mickey, he's one of the owners of Shelburne at the moment. And he says, so I was the sports editor, I was 24 at the time, and he rings and he says, John Giles is available. And I was like, what do you mean he's available? He's like, what do you mean? He's like, he's available. If we sign him, he will come and join us. And I was like, I mean, are you drunk? What are you talking about? But I rang John, and lo and behold, in 2002, at the height of the most important story in the history of Irish football, John joined Off the Ball, and he's been a fixture with us ever since. And I really can't explain how important that was in terms of our credibility and you know, he would have a quiet word afterwards going, maybe we'll do a little bit less of this and a bit more of this. And we were privileged. 22 years on, 23 years on, Off the Ball has millions and millions of social views, and it has the highest listenership we've ever had. 7 days a week, 300,000 people listen at the weekend, 60,000 people listen every night. But the style of broadcasting that you get when people talk about sport in Ireland, it's all based on the conversations that the lads were having in the mid-90s. And it's better than the stuff that you get in England where it's all, hey, banter, oh, hey, what's it going? And it's better than the stuff you get in America, which is all just phone-in where people are angry. You actually get people who really care about it, and who also have a little bit of devil in them. We all listen to the stories of Joys and the Nights Out and the Sing Songs and the Bacardis and Coke, and we took that to heart and we've lived our lives accordingly. So it has been our privilege to spend some time in the company of John every Thursday night for 23 years. But the previous 10 years, I would argue, are even more important in terms of his legacy. So tonight we're not just talking about John the football man, we're talking about John Giles the man. Enjoy the evening, folks.
9: The young Giles, he seems to be an inside forward with a very great future.
10: Oh, there's no question about that at all. He's a wonderful player. He's a very quick football brain, and he was given the opportunity to use it.
11: The rest of the was headed up by Johansson. Comes to Giles, he shoots, and it's a wonderful goal.

0: incredible.
1: Well, I think it was the climate of the times, Jim. You know, I played Manchester United and had my leg broken at Birmingham. And I think during the 60s, it was a very, very tough game. And there was a lot of physical stuff, and I was regarded as a skillful player. And when you're a skillful player, you're a target. And my attitude was, well, if I'm going to make a living in this game and I want to make it, then I'm going to have to be as tough as everybody else. And I set out to do that.
2: Lorimer will play it wide again for Giles to drive it. And there it is from Johnny Giles.
3: When we came out of the second division, we scrambled a lot and we played scrambly football. Very tenacious, very resilient in what we're doing. And at times, too naughty for our own. All the things that they say about Leeds, the bad things they say about it, they knew as players that we were a great team.
2: Giles, Alistair Brown, and again Giles. Good try, Smith!
1: Bobby Collins was, you remember Bobby Collins? Bobby Collins was a great Scottish player that played for Leeds. And he used to have a saying for the players, when he was rating players. Do you know what he used to say? Would he kill his granny? It's true. Would he kill his granny?
4: Yeah.
1: And Bobby Collins would kill his granny
4: right.
1: And his grandfather.
5: Okay,
1: to win,
5: so what we're
1: to,
5: saying...
1: To win
5: what
1: a match.
5: What we're saying tonight then... That England have got to get a manager who knows all about back alleys.
1: Yeah.
5: And they got to have players who will kill their grannies.
6: Duncan was a trickster anyway. He could do all sorts of tricks on and off the pitch. He could jump over a mini jar. Did you ever hear about that?
5: No.
6: Duncan McKenzie.
5: What
6: he did, actually, Jack, he sort of only strolled up to it two or three strides. And I honestly thought he was going to turn back and say, oh, look, lads, I'm only joking. Hopped over it. Hopped over the mini.
5: In one go.
6: One go.
3: Granny Lee. You know, Franny was...
4: Man City.
3: Man City, yeah. Lad. And Franny could dish it about. As it happened, the players crossed, you know, first person off was Mike Summerby. Do you remember Mike Summerby?
4: He
3: could get stuck in as well.
4: Right.
3: You know, my reaction was, you keep your fucking nose out. See? And Billy says, have you seen the size of his nose, wee man? You see?
1: Well, when you see a player playing, Nathan, who needs to kick up the backside, you don't have to know him. You know? Like, if he needs to kick up the backside, he needs to kick up the backside.
2: Johnny Giles, then, with the kick. He scores, it's 1-0 Leeds, and Bremner leaps to his feet. He could tell by the roar of the crowd.
6: Thanks, Richie.
3: Okay, Nathan.
7: John, good evening to you. How are you?
6: Good evening, Chair.
8: John, how are you doing? You're there?
6: I'm here, Adrian, yeah. I'm good, good. I hope everything works out okay, Joe. That's the main thing now.
0: Thinks that I am unforgettable too.
2: What a day for he, what a day for the Ireland side. And what a tribute to the man who's masterminded it all, Johnny Giles.
9: Good evening, everybody.
10: Evening, everyone. How are you all doing?
9: So we are here tonight to celebrate not just the impact John has had on off the ball over the last 20 years or so, but really the unrivaled impact that he's had on Irish football going back 70 years this stage. It's hard to get your head around. It was 1956 when John first left Ormond Square, just a couple of kilometres from here in Dublin, and got the boat over and signed for Manchester United. Matt Busby was the manager at the Busby Babes, just a couple of years before the Munich air disaster, where John was in the training ground in the days afterwards, before he'd made his debut. Made his Ireland debut as a teenager at 18 years of age. Now, word had spread, I think, even in 1959, about this kid, that he was like no other, that he was a footballer like no other. So let's go back to 1959 and a little glimpse of John Giles on his Republic of Ireland debut.
11: But then the dismayed crowd had the tonic of an Irish goal scored by 18-year-old Johnny Giles playing in his first international. The roar which greeted this goal was almost deafening in its intensity. It was the Daily Mount roar at full volume.
2: There's another chance for Ireland to take the centre. It's a beautiful goal. The rising forward was headed up by Johansson. Comes to Giles. He shoots and he's...
10: I think we'll have to get John to use his best descriptive powers later on to describe that goal.
9: Video was very expensive, so they just stopped when the actual match started. But trust us, he played well and he scored.
10: As Nathan mentioned, it was a story of hopping on the boat as a 15-year-old going over to Manchester United. A massive learning curve for John Giles, and maybe the greatest day for John in that Manchester United team came around 5 years later in 1963 when he was an FA Cup champion. You can see this photograph there of John on the pitch at Wembley. He started that day because Nobby Stiles had picked up an injury, and I'm delighted to say that we have some members of the Stiles family here. We'll be speaking to John a little bit later on tonight as well. But that summer was going to be a seismic summer for John, because it was the summer that marked the end of his Manchester United career, and the summer where he said, "I am going to haunt Matt Busby."
9: Yeah, the summer of 63, a seminal moment in the history of Irish football, and particularly special for John as he joined Leeds United at the time, hoping to become an all-conquering force, which they would over the following decade. During his time under Don Revie, won two league titles, won an FA Cup, a League Cup, played in European Cup finals, and part of one of the most famous teams of that era. We've some of them here tonight, but the likes of Jack Charlton, Norman Hunter, Eddie Gray, Peter Lorimer, I think they live in everybody's memory because of how John has kept them going over the last few years. John, as a player, was hugely influential on that team under Don Revie. He was maybe the best passer in English football at the time. He was a tough but a fair tackler, as he tells us, and a scorer of some pretty special goals.
4: Giles, superbly taken by the man for me, who's been the player of the match.
9: Not bad.
8: Giles, and a goal! Scored by Johnny Giles.
9: Off the right foot.
12: Giles, having a go and wide. He got it!
10: Not a bad left rider.
12: Referee's opening up for Trevor Cherry. Running to Giles. Tries again, and that's a far better one. Beats him on the other side this time. A beautiful goal by Johnny Giles.
10: John Giles, goal machine, everyone. John reckoned things were a little bit too easy at that point. He said, "I need to go and double job. I need to become a player manager." And after 12 brilliant years at Leeds United, he went on to West Bromwich Albion, where he got them promoted, had a brilliant stint at West Brom, and most importantly, he continued to score screamers.
13: Ball over the line again. Giles. Alistair Brown. And again Giles. Good try! Oh! Yes! Johnny Giles!
10: And the celebration stays consistent.
12: The player manager gets Albion off to a tremendous start.
9: It is hard to get your head around what John was doing during that period. So he also became the player manager of the Republic of Ireland in 1973. And there's this incredible period where in May 1974, John wins the league as a player with Leeds United and an instrumental player in that team. 6 months later, the USSR come to town at Dalymount Park, and John is the player manager of the national team as we put in one of our greatest ever performances, Liam Brady debut, Don Givens hat-trick, John running the show in midfield. And 6 months after that, he's back playing in a European Cup final with Leeds United as well, all the time double-jobbing. I'd imagine Anya didn't see much of him during that period, it's fair to say. But he really, I think, transformed expectations around the international side and what we thought of international football and what we thought Ireland could achieve on international football.
10: Certainly, and in terms of a club contribution, he comes back to Ireland after that point, joins Shamrock Rovers and gives a brilliant stint to domestic football here in Ireland, and then spreads his wings a little bit further. Philadelphia Fury, the greatest kit in the history of football. I mean, that is amazing. And of course, the Vancouver Whitecaps as well, part of his stint in North America.
9: That is some serious hair, John. It's got

0: long, it was special. There's many clips I think that we might play over the course of the evening from the panel, but we give you a small little sample now.
1: It was total lack of discipline, Bill.
2: It's terrible to see. They were playing so well, and then they destroyed themselves, really, didn't they?
1: Yeah, well, he's that type of player, you know. Mm. You could tell by him. You could tell by his face. He's a bit of a headbanger. And
2: tell by his face.
1: Nah, he's a whole attitude. His whole.
3: The thing that John doesn't like about this is John was the gentle assassin. What John doesn't like about your man is that he got caught.
1: Yeah. Yeah,
2: and he was so obvious.
1: He was so
2: even
1: obvious,
2: looked as if he was
3: annoyed, John.
1: There might be another.
4: I hear he wasn't a very good player, actually.
1: Yeah, he was a good digger, but he was a headbanger, and he might not be the only one.
5: Speaking of headbangers, John Giles decided to work with a whole bunch of them for the last 23 years, and he joins News Talk in 2002. A collection of some of the hot shot hosts there that John Giles has firmly put back in their boxes down through the last 23 years. Front and centre there, Nathan. I think you're his favourite.
0: No. He just doesn't want to speak about the last year anyways, Owen. Listen, whatever's brought about this retirement, I don't know what sparked it. It certainly wasn't you. Don't worry about that. Listen, we're going to try and pay tribute to what this man has done for Irish football over the next couple of hours. We have some brilliant guests lined up. But please, let's welcome to the stage and give it up for the great John Giles.
5: John, good to see you.
0: How are you?
6: That was a bit too much. Good. No problem.
0: What's a headbanger? What's a headbanger?
6: Headbanger in football is somebody who has some talent, but can give somebody a head if somebody's next to him and get into trouble all the time. Quite a few around us.
5: John, we've been so lucky as a radio station, as a program over the last 23 years to have you impart your wisdom on the game of football to us. I've always wondered, where did that begin for you in terms of your knowledge for and your love for football? Because it goes way back to before Manchester United.
6: For football, it was from the time I was a kid. I was born and raised in Ormond Square, which is just off the quays. Most people here would know where that was. And that was ideal for football. It was a square. Cars couldn't come through. And myself and Bob with a bouncer. And lads that played in the square. And some came from outside the square. So it was ideal for actually playing with the bouncer, because the bouncer was harder to control than the proper football. So, and there was a few lads who didn't live in the square. So I used to mind the ball, so I could go out any time I wanted and do a bit of practice, keeping the ball up and all that, carry on, which was vital. You know, control of the ball is 90% of the game, if not more. You know, you can have all the ability in the world, but if the ball comes and you can't control it, then you're not going to be any good. So I had the keeping the ball, so I could do a bit of practice with him before the other lads came up. But that was the start. I was only about 6-7 years of age at that time.
5: And what age were the lads that you were playing with?
6: Well, most of them were lads who lived around the square. You know, they might be a year or two, but some of them might have been the same age as myself.
0: Were any of them ever better than you?
6: Well, I don't think any of them went on to win the cup like you were talking about. But they were good. We were really good lads, you know. Yeah. We had to try to get into a competition as a team, you know. And the only team we could get into was the Sodality League. And you had to go. We used to call it playing for religion. You had to go one of the churches, I can't remember the name now, Thursday and Sunday, and you could get a team to play in the Sodality League. It was called the Sodality League. Played in up in the 15 acres. And that's where we started playing, in the Sodality League. We never won a match.
0: And were you like, when you're playing with the lads and you're taking the ball home and you're practicing your skills, are you thinking, you know what, I want to make it, I want to play for Ireland? Or are you just doing it because you love it?
6: No, I did it because I was enjoying it. I was too young. I was only sort of 7-8 years of age at that time. I used to go to the matches with my father because my father was a big football

0: football man, and he takes me up to Daly Mountain for the international matches and that. And actually, he was a coach at Drumcondra at that time, which I used to go to, and even go down the country with the bus, with the thing, you know, with the Drumcondra. Playing in the Sodality League, he wasn't involved in that. You know, we only played there for a couple of seasons, and then we joined. My father started running the team as well at that time when I was about 8 or 9 or 10, which was ideal for him because he was watching me playing it. My father had a great skill at football. He was really, really very, very good. So from a young age, playing in a match, he'd say to me, "You remember that incident you were in? You could have done that, you could have done that, you could have done that," which was huge, you know, because the youngest you could play in those days was under 14.
1: And were you lapping that up? Were you trying to absorb all that, or were you saying, "Give it a rest of that"?
0: Luckily enough, I was in football in terms. School, hopeless. Football, I would know exactly what my father was talking about. See, I'm being a bit religious now. I always felt when I was a young kid, I had a gift. It was a gift to play football at the level I could play it. I always believed that, and I'm not religious at all.
2: And did that make sure that you were not throwing that away, or every single day that you went out to play, you worked that bit harder?
0: Yeah, see, football, people will tell you football's a simple game. Football's not a simple game. Football's a very, very calculated, serious game. And because if you look at football, you've got 20 players on the pitch in a certain area with one ball. That's a lot, right? So obviously you have to learn how to do it. My father was very good. Don't get ahead of the ball. Stay behind the ball. There was lots of things he was telling me at that particular time which helped on the way. Like, I played 6 years under 14. And but that was all... But that was all learning. The father was very, very good at it. You know, he could reduce it to simplicity to say, see in that position, because he used to come to the matches, you should have been over there, you shouldn't have got ahead of the ball, you should have done this. There's loads of things you shouldn't be doing in football that you have to learn to do. And he was very good at that.
2: How did your mother feel about you playing with lads 6 years older than you?
0: No, my mother enjoyed me playing football. You know, like football around Ormond Square where I was with my pals kept you out of trouble. There was a lot of trouble going on in those days. We were in Ormond Square. It wasn't one of the major places in Dublin, you know. It was this very, very type of area that was real dub. And that's what it was great for us. Like, we had a ball, and we could play from morning till night playing football. That was for fun. You know, as it happens for my sake, I'm learning the trouble, because I lived in the square. Some of us didn't live in the square. So I had the bouncer, so I could go out and start keeping it up myself before the lads came in. That all counts in the long run, in controlling the ball. I mean, you know, we all know, most people here know, controlling the ball. And if you can't control the ball, you're hopeless. You know, controlling the ball is everything. And distributing the ball and doing what you have to do with the ball, getting into a positional sense, into a positional decision. It's a very complicated game, football. Can be. I mean, the great players reduce it as best they can, because you see a player playing and he's got plenty of space on the ball and he's knocking the ball around. It doesn't happen by accident.
1: The influence that your dad had on you and how you played a game, when you went to Manchester United, and, you know, Jimmy Murphy is a name you would often have spoken about, who looked after the young kids, were the things your dad spoke to you about, were they similar when you went to Manchester United? Were they things you were able to go back to throughout your career?
0: Well, I went to Manchester when I was 15, and my father wanted me to do everything. He thought I should go and learn a trade, which I did for 12 months.
1: What did you do?
0: I learned nothing. I was only 15, so I played in the Manchester United Juniors, which played in the Altrincham's Junior League, underage, no age limit. So that's where I played mostly the first year. And I was only 15, 16, and then Jimmy Murphy and Matt Busby, well, mostly Jimmy Murphy, decided, which I knew before, I was never going to learn a trade. So I was 16 then. So they brought me in, like, as a full-time player. And I then got in the what was the A team and the B team at that particular time.
1: We speak to lots of young players or players who didn't make it, who were brilliant at 15 or 16, and for one reason or another, it never happened for them.
0: Yeah.
1: Considering you were so good and you're going to Manchester United at 15, did you ever lose the run of yourself when you were that age? Did you ever get a bit cocky?
0: No. No. There was nothing to get cocky about. You know? Well, I felt, and see, everybody's different in what they want, and their personalities are different in what they want. I never felt that way. I never felt cocky about playing. I might be cocky on the pitch and doing what I should be doing, but I never felt cocky about it. I never felt that. I always felt, you have to get better. You have to get better. You know, you have to do this. You have to do that. Now, my father was very good for that. Before I went to England, John, you went too far ahead of the wall. But I knew what he was talking about, you know. And you had to. There's no way you could play in a match where you can't get any better.
1: Yeah.
0: You can't.
1: Is that as much happen. of the gift as when you talk about the talent that you have, to have that mentality?
0: Oh, yeah. Well, the mentality had to be there. Norman, I played with Norman Hunter, a couple of lads here. Norman Hunter was a great player. Great player. But when we finished, I used to see him, and he said, "Do you miss it?" And I said, "No, I don't, Norman." He said, "Oh, I miss it. I really miss it." But I was nearly 40 when I finished. And when I finished, honestly felt a relief.
1: Why?
0: You couldn't have done any more. Like if you know early on, this is a gift, right? And I got to the stage where I couldn't do it anymore. But I wasn't sorry. I was relieved.
1: Jeez, how lucky are you?
0: I've done it.
1: I've had that career.
0: Gift,
1: that
0: yeah.
1: So few players, I'd imagine, would sit here and say, I did everything I could with my talent.
0: Yeah, I didn't say it that way, but
1: I'm saying it that way for you. I'm saying it that way for you.
0: But I'm only explaining to Norman. Norman was one of the great, well, there's a couple of lads here. Norman was one of the great players of all time, in my opinion. Great lad, really, really great lad. And he did miss it. He really missed it badly, because that's the way he was. When he played that way. But I'm only saying, I said, no, I don't miss it, Norman. I did what I had to do, and that's, I couldn't do it anymore.
2: John, can we talk a little bit about the Republic of Ireland's debut? We've played a clip of audio earlier on. Do you want to describe to us the goal that we cannot get the footage of from Lansdowne Road?
0: I'd be delighted to. It was, I think I'd only played a couple of matches in the first team. Now, this was the time when the selectors were doing their job. And I think one of the selectors saw me playing in the Central League, and I played well. This is when he played on a Sunday. As it happened, we had a U-team match in Tolka Park. I think it was on the Wednesday of that week. And then it was Thursday. And Jimmy Murphy was taking me back because there was maybe too much about the press in there. And we got to the airport, and the plane wasn't taken off for another 4 hours. So he said, well, you might as well stay at home, and because it's on Sunday anyway. But in those days, see, playing Sunday, I was lucky enough because I was in the reserves at Manchester United at that time. I think I was 18. Most of the other players, sorry, what you mean, well, if you didn't come back, I can come on Sunday. You were meeting, so you were playing on Sunday. And nearly all the lads played on Saturday, and I had to get the boat or whatever, mostly the boat, to come home and play on Sunday. That's the way it was in those days. Well, I was lucky enough, I'd have played on the Wednesday against Home Farm at Talca under 18. So I had a rest. I'd met up in the hotel, what's the Gresham. That's where you met on the, say, at 12 o'clock. I didn't know any of the players. I think Joe Carden was a player who played with Manchester United, but I think I'd only played a few matches. But I didn't know any. I knew of the players. There was Noel Cantwell and Charlie Hurley, all these great players that I'd watched playing. So it was, you only had a meal, and then you're up to Daily Mount. There was no room. Jackie Carey was the manager, the great Jackie Carey, was a brilliant player. And that was it. You'd stripped off, and there was no practice match or anything like that. But that's the way it was in those days. And we played Sweden. Sweden were a good side. But we went 2 down in the match. We were hopeless. 2 down. And I was playing in midfield. And luckily, I scored. The goalkeeper was across from the right wing. Goalkeeper came out and punched it. Yeah, he got a good punch on it. And I had just delivered it to the right wing. So I was pretty much well way back coming up. But I came onto it. And it only bounced once. And I hit it on the volley. Screamed in the top corner. And then we went on to win the match 3-2. You know, you couldn't make it up as a young fella playing in your first match, 2 down, crowd getting a bit impatient, and we win 3-2.
1: Wow.
2: Amazing. It must be like an amazing thing at that moment for you personally, but also in terms of your dreams, no doubt, to play in a major international tournament. For example, Sweden had just beaten England, I think, at Wembley the week beforehand, and you were just arriving onto the scene. You must have really been thinking at that point, my new dream is to play in a World Cup.
0: I was thinking that much about certain things. I can't remember what I was thinking about. I used to go to Daily Mount with my father for all the international matches. He used to take me to all the international matches. So I knew as a kid, like most of my pals of that, your dream was to play in the international team. And as it happened, I'd only played, I think I'd played 2 matches. And I'm playing in a situation that I could remember when I was a kid going to the matches. So it's just can't, there's nothing you can describe about it. It's just like a dream. Well, not like most kids. You wanted to play for Ireland. You used to go to the matches. You used to spend daily money. You used to go with my father. And now you're playing. And it goes so quickly. I think I was 18. I wasn't quite 19 at the time. And again, hitting the goal that you dream about and winning the match. So that was it. I mean, if you want a dream, that's a dream.
2: Yeah. It certainly is. And also that beautiful full circle moment of going to Daily Mount to watch Jackie Carey play.
0: All the time.
2: And then he's your manager giving you your instructions before your first appearance.
0: Carey was brilliant. You know, I was a Manchester United supporter from a distance because of Jackie Carey.
2: Right.
0: Jackie Carey won the Cup at Manchester United and come back a long time. I think it was in 1948 when they won the Cup with all these great players. But Carey was the captain. He was brilliant. He was brilliant. And he was the manager, obviously, at the team that I played in for my first international match. It was just a dream team. You know, like a kid, you're dreaming about playing it. And that's the way it was.
1: I should say that one of the golden rules we've had of road shows through the years when we've had John on is not to bring up the selection committee, because I fear we'll be here till midnight. You weren't a fan?
0: Oh, I hated them. I hated the international team because I was playing in the team at this time, and what the international team was called the Big Five, right? And the Big Five came from a director or owner of Rovers or Cork or something. They never kicked the ball in their life. Never. They were hopeless. They wouldn't know how to kick a ball, and they're picking the team. Right, and all they wanted was to, if it was a Cork selector, he'd want a Cork player on the team, or Shamrock Rovers. That's what they were fighting for, and that was what's happening, right? So Jackie Carey, he put up with that. You're talking about later on when I became actually, we got rid of them before I became manager. We got together. I think it was Mick Meegan was a terrific player. He was the manager, and we got together, and that was it. It was one of the matches. I was left out of the match. I was left out of the team, and I asked why, because I was playing for Leeds at the time. Because I don't put it in for the international team as I do for Leeds. Load of crap, you know what I mean? And they're picking the players in that. And that's one of the things I think I did well when I became manager around that time. we got all the players together. I was one of the older players at that time, and we got together to get rid of the big five. So it's the manager can be in charge of the team, which is, it's only common sense. I mean, England at that time said Ramsey, they'd done that for 4 years before we did. But the big five didn't like it, you know.
1: And imagine us.
0: No, didn't like me either. But we got rid of them. We got rid of them. And we were a lot better. You know, we were. Well, it's only common sense. I mean, if you got a big five picking a team who know nothing about football and they're picking the international team, it just doesn't make sense at all.
2: John, we will be reflecting on the glory days at Leeds United very shortly with a couple of your teammates. I just had one question about Manchester United before we go there. And I know John Stiles is in the audience with us tonight. It's about Nobby Stiles at Manchester United. Going back, reading your book this week, you described him as the moral core of that Manchester United side. Can you talk a little bit more about Nobby at Manchester United?
0: Yeah, I was a kid as a Manchester United thing. But the time you're talking about, I was 22. I wasn't a kid anymore. So you get to know, are your dreams come true or not? You know, at that stage when I was 22 and... At that stage, for the cup final itself, I played in every match leading up to the cup final. And funny enough, Nobby was involved in it. Albert Quicksaw was okay, but Nobby got injured, right? And I played in every match, but there's no doubt I wouldn't have played in the final. I did play in it if Nobby had been fit enough to play in it, and I knew that. I didn't think I was being treated very well at all. But I played in the final. And then we were in the close season then, and I went to see Sir Matt, as I think I'm Sir Matt, I made it a little bit about the money. I said, I'm not signing for that. Now, I knew I was the last person Matt Busby wanted to see, coming to see him about signing his contract. And Matt was the type, he kept it very cool, he had blue eyes, and I found with him, when he lost his temper, his blue eyes used to sparkle.
2: Right.
0: So when I was talking to him about, I was the last person that he needed to see about not signing the contract, you know. And I was with him and I said, I don't think that's right. That's not right. And his eyes got bluer and bluer. And they were like diamonds by the time I'd finished. And, but I had played in every round of the cup final, and I wasn't happy at all, and despite the fact that we won. So he decided then he'd put me on the transfer list. All right, I said, put me on the transfer list. And I made a little bit about money, because Matt didn't throw the money around. You know, we won the cup, and we got little or no bonus or anything like that. And I was giving him cheek as well, you know. And in fact, we were on very low money, and he was giving us a fiver tenner, and he said, you'll find that all the clubs are doing that. And I had spoken to Charlie Hurley, who was an Irish international. He was in the second division. And I was able to say, Charlie, what's your contract for next year? He was able to tell me. I think it was 100 quid a week he was getting. We were getting 50 quid a week. And Matt Busby said, well, you'll find that wherever you go, all the clubs are getting the same money. And I said, no, that's not true. I didn't say it was Charlie Hurley, but I said, you don't do that with Matt Busby. Do you know what I mean? Like, straight away, he put me on the transfer list, and that was it.
1: That was it at Manchester United, and I'm sure it was a time of real uncertainty, but it couldn't have worked out any better with what happened at Leeds United over the next 10-12 years.
0: I said I would haunt him. We just got married at that time as well. And I said I would haunt him, which I did. But then I was like 12 years at Leeds. But I think after 8 years, somebody, when we were doing well and I was playing an inside forward and all that, asked Matt, did he make a mistake? And he said he did. I couldn't believe it.
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6: 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He was the great purist, the great specialist, and he had perfection to Gaelic football. I have no doubt that history will judge Mick O'Connell as the classical exponent of the pinpointed kick and the high fielding.
7: He was a very easy type of person to play with once you understood what he was looking for.
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9: Now watch for O'Connell's giant leap for the ball in this 1962 game against Dublin.
10: Meant for John Timmins, but Sean O'Sheehy sees it and clears. Kevin Coffey. Mick O'Connell tumbled there, but certainly still in possession. Henry wins a free, but he certainly came down very heavily.
9: That evening, he left behind the celebrations and went back to Valentia Island, crossing as usual in his small rowing boat.
11: In time, he heard the special thunder of the island shore. He hauled the boat in, sheltered near a rock, and smiled to hear the sea's defeated roar. Breathing as though the air were infinitely sweet, he watched the mainland where the hard wind struck. The island clay felt good beneath his feet.

0: Wow. That is from the 1975 documentary called A Kerry Footballer. You heard there the voices of Sean O'Sheacon, Raymond Smith, Seamus Murphy and Jackie Lyne waxing lyrical about Mick O'Connell's skills. And I'm delighted to say a big happy birthday to Mick O'Connell, who's on the line. Mick, happy birthday.
1: Thank you, thank you.
0: How are you getting on?
1: We're fine, fine.
0: 80 is a big old milestone. Are you having?
1: I'm still going strong. Yeah, but you know, at this stage of my life, you know, you're talking about games that are way long past. Yeah.
0: Are you having a big celebration today?
1: I was never in person for celebration. You said there. I just lived life and went along, and just a family occasion. That's it. Yeah.
0: Well, that's kind of one of the things that you're legendary for, is actually slipping away quietly from the celebrations.
1: Yeah, but I mean, what was there to celebrate about? I mean, to me, I grew up when football was a pastime, a kind of a sport, and you played it weekends and did a bit of practice during the week, and everything else was incidental. There were more important things to be doing, and that's the background that I came from. Well, so there was no such thing as days after matches. Triumph and disaster came the same to me. You won a match, couldn't a triumph. Losing a match wasn't a disaster. So that was the thinking I had in the game, and I had no apologies about it.
0: That documentary I was talking about, I don't know if you've watched it recently again, but it's on YouTube, and so everybody should go and have a look at it, because it's got some amazing stuff about you growing up as a kid. You kind of lived by the sea, you went fishing a lot.
1: My people were fishing background, sea going background, that's it.
0: That seems to have given you a real context on life.
1: Oh, yeah. The real life, you know, that was, nothing came easy in that regard. And if you got a chance in sport, it was kind of a bonus, that's it.
0: And yet, also, in the documentary that we were watching, it seems as if football was very important to you as like a 19, 20-year-old, because you went to UCC and did engineering and got a first in your first year exams, but you gave it up because you got a job back on the island with the cable company.
1: I tell you, in those times, at 19 years of age, most people of my age were working. They're at home or abroad or somewhere. When I got a job with the payable of money in the island, of course I took it. Why should I bring in somebody else to pay my way? Everything had to be paid at that time. You would feel guilty about your father, who was a fisherman, supporting you. And that was straightforward enough.
0: Okay, so in the documentary, it's kind of painted as you took the job because it gave you more time to play football, but actually...
1: No, nothing such. You see, football, you might think that football was important to me. There was other things important to me. I played football, first of all, because I liked it. The only reason that I say anyone should be like sport at all, if I were born somewhere else, it'd probably be soccer or something that I would have played. But Gaelic was the game in this locality. I happened to play it by accident, and were lucky enough to have facilities to go boat and a useful job, 5.5 days a week, there was free the weekends. That was, it fitted in, but it didn't know what this thing is. As it being the number one aim in my life, to be playing football.
2: No. Mick, I've seen you make the point.
1: Incidental,
2: right? I've seen you make the point that people have portrayed Valentia Island as an impoverished place, which wasn't the truth.
1: Who said that?
2: I heard you say that people might have given the impression of Valentia Island that it was impoverished.
1: The word impoverished or hard up or beleaguered. That was never part of the vernacular here. I never heard people complaining.
0: Tell us about being a kid on the island, will you? Because it's fascinating stuff.
1: Well, I lived in Valentia Island, which was a thriving place. There was a good mix of people here. A lot of people from South England worked with the cable company, Irish Light Services, and with all the services here, post offices, guard stations, everything. But above all that, Valentia Harbour facilitated cable ships from Newfoundland, Denmark, France, big trawlers, big steel trawlers from South Wales, and various other Spanish trawlers, French trawlers. And I was in all of them, and my father being a ship's pilot. And there was no place in the adjacent main that could compare with the place in the I grew up. And that's not nostalgia gone wild now.
2: Is it true that some Spanish trawlers introduced you guys to a game of soccer when they arrived in the island?
1: See, the Spanish trawlers, I often saw hundreds of them moored here in Valentia Harbour. And they'd come ashore, they didn't have money, and they would just kick the ball around. But it was soccer they would play, and we would play with them.
0: It seems like it's actually quite a cosmopolitan upbringing, that you've got an influence.
1: Well,
0: of...
1: no, I'm not paying with it. It was far ahead of other places in the mainland, because as I explained to you, how many more places in Ireland would you have that mix of people and have that self-sufficiency on the island? And the mix of people, I tell you, there was no very few places on the mainland had that mix of people.
2: Was the self-sufficiency down to fishing and farming, and they were the key components?
1: Yeah. Well, in other parts. You see, in other parts of Ireland, they had farming, but they had no such thing as access to the sea to make a living off the sea. That was here.
0: And the other thing that obviously people are associate you with a lot is rowing back and forth from the islands.
1: Actually, that was no trouble, no trouble. When you grow up with something like that, that's no trouble at all. I mean, in fact, there were far more greater difficulties than rowing over and back, if you know about it. When other people had to bring cattle and horses and things across sometimes in wooden boats, that was more. I was doing it for pleasure, pastime.
2: How long was the trip back and forth?
1: Oh, well, it depends on the weather. You'll be in half an hour or less.
2: Right.
0: Good practice. Keeps you nice and fit.
1: Well, fit for rowing, you mean?
0: Well, not for football.
1: Football and rowing have no association, sure.
0: It seems like you were...
1: You seem to know all about the sport. But you're 23, is it?
0: No, I wish I was 23.
1: What age are you?
0: I'm 39.
1: 39.
0: Yeah.
1: Well, you see, you're talking about a game of Gaelic football now. In fact, I call it Gaelic. Because Gaelic never... I grew up in the 40s. When my initiation into the game was, you'd be able to field the ball, kick the ball, two-footed and off the ground. Now, as distinct for the present time, it's completely different. But that was the game I grew up in, and comparing that game and players of that time with the players of the time is useless, because it's two different games altogether. In fact, I call the game now Gaelic, because I counted a match last year where there was 14 hand passes before it was one kick by the Kerry County team. So it's called football, but I prefer to call it Gaelic.
0: It's interesting you talk about the game you were initiated in, because you've said, I think, on different occasions that football wasn't really in your family. You had a cousin maybe who played who was good, but that actually it was just something that you got drawn to yourself.
1: Well, I'll tell you, I like sport, and I still like sport, even now at 8 years of age. When I turned on Sky Television, I saw Arsenal playing last night against Bournemouth, and I've been interested in sport, and I study sports, but the thing is, that's the one reason, I think, to be involved in sport. You either like it or don't like it, and if you don't like it, you shouldn't be at it. That's my thinking on the game anyway.
0: There must have been somebody good in the locality, though, who...
1: What?
0: There must have been a good coach early on who helped you out, who was like, listen, you're good at this.
1: I never used the word coach. Where do you get that?
0: I don't know. I'm wondering who helped you out as a kid. Like, you're self-taught.
1: Example. I saw the games played by the local teams. That was it. Example is the best coach of all. And if you're talking about coaches and things like that, if there's coaching there now, the game now, a lot of older people don't even watch the game. I went into a county game for a couple of years now, and I'm not condemning the players. I'm talking about the code. Can you understand? Some people can't debate the code as distinct from the players.
0: Do you wish that the game was more like it was?
1: It
0: used to be.
1: Games are, if they're governed properly, the people administering should have a vision to know whatever changes are made, what the result is going to be. If the people administering have a vision for that, it won't be involvement, or it won't be by chance. It should see what the result is. A visionary people in that regard, but I haven't seen that in my time anyway.
2: Can I change tact a moment and ask you a question or two about your career again?
1: Well, I never classed my time as a career. It was just pastime. I played for between 56 and 66, went away to England then, came back for a few years after, which I shouldn't have, believe, because I came back for a few more years then. And it was just fitted in. If it fitted in with my life, that's when I played it. Because in my earlier years, I had a very appropriate job that fitted in, and 5.5 day a week and all that. But
2: if you lost an All-Ireland final, or if you lost a big game, did it bother you for days or weeks on end?
1: No, I say that to you. Winning the game was not triumph, and losing the game was not disaster. It was winning a game, lose games. That's part of sport.
2: So did you force yourself to train harder than you might have enjoyed? Like, you're saying you only did it because you enjoyed it, but you must have had to push yourself outside of your comfort zone.
1: Well, as a young boy, if you don't develop skills as a young lad, you'll never have it.
2: Yeah.
1: In your 20s, it's too late to be developing a skill then. I was all right, but the thing is, I can only do a limited amount of practice here, living in an island.
2: And how would you practice on your own?
1: Just run and jump and live a good life, maybe. Do a bit of climbing and things like that. Yeah, that was it.
2: Would you kick football against the wall?
1: Kicking a ball against the wall. The ball comes back of a wall if you and says two dead. You must have a ball kicked with force towards you to get good handling.
2: And did you have someone to do that on the island?
1: No, sometimes that's it, yeah.
2: Right.
1: You know, let's face it, most people were busy trying to earn a living in those days. There were a lot of immigration. Sometimes I did and sometimes I didn't. And if I didn't, so be it.
2: What would you class as your great passion in life then, Mick?
1: Passion in life?
2: Yeah.
1: None whatsoever.
2: Really?
1: Playing football. It afforded me a chance to do exercise and to play games and locally and sometimes in Dublin or sometimes not so much. For a period of the year. It was a nice way of associating with other people and so on, and playing games with them as best you could. It wasn't the passion as such. Some might really think that because living in an island, it just happened that I occurred to be fairly good at it and got my place in the county team, got some games in Dublin, and then when my job didn't suit, I went away to England, came back then for a couple of years and finished out, and that's it. It drifted away from me then.
2: Yeah. What were your other big passions in life then?
1: Huh?
2: Your other big... Did you have another big passion?
1: I had no passion whatsoever. But down living in a place like this, we fished, we hunted, we did this, that, and the other thing, and various other things. It was... I would do gardening. I would do farm work and planting.
0: Well, anything
1: like that.
0: Yeah. Can I ask you, Mick, are you surprised at... There's a Mick O'Connell stamp. There's like... When the historians of the game speak about great teams, your name is always mentioned, and there's a...
1: No, well, I see, that's only common.
0: Well,
1: There's no such thing as one player being better than the next, because football is about a style of play.
0: And
1: people have different styles, and if one style... satisfy some people. Other people might like the do-or-die effort, maybe.
0: But can I put this to you? You are beloved by Kerry football people, and actually beyond Kerry football, when your name
1: beloved.
0: Comes up... Yeah.
1: Well, I don't know what that means.
0: I know, it's true. People hold you in very high esteem, and I wonder, it seems like you're almost surprised by that.
1: If your style of play satisfied, well and good, but if it didn't... But maybe I was not ruthless enough. I wouldn't do anything to win. The end to me wasn't as important as the means. The means in which I played was a justification. And if it won, well and good. I said to you there, when I see people talking about disaster, Kerry beaten, disastrous result... There's no such thing in a game of sport. It is win or lose, and take your win or take your beating in a stride. That's it.
0: Well, I think we're getting somewhere with that. That's a value system that so many people really can identify with, and to see and to hear you speak like that.
1: Well, I'll tell you another thing, that coming from Valencia Island was kind of unique, and I, being an islander, it was unusual, and that's why a lot of attention was paid me. It was difficult because facilities here were difficult, bad weather sometimes. You could never really practice to your extent and things like that. But that was often attributed to me being kind of a unique and odd situation, that there must be something strange about a person to play from an island. It wasn't. It was the game, the core of the area, and I played it from my early age, and... It was not the be-all and end-all, because in my household, there was no discussion on football.
0: Mick, happy birthday to you, and thanks very much for talking to us.
3: There's been difficulties between Finn Russell and Gregor Townsend going back a little while. Catastrophic news for Scotland.
4: I've worked with Gregor since 2012. He was a Glasgow coach then, so 14 years, you're obviously going to have a one, two, whatever, however many bus stops it is.
5: I think with the way that Finn has dealt with that, is to his credit. He doesn't bear grudges. It's just, it's been, it's gone, move on to the next one.
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1: Chris Bond.
2: Oh, you're kidding me.
3: September.
4: Kyle Lafferty.
1: Are you joking me?
2: Is that right?
4: I know. Is that right? Anybody else?
5: Leash.
1: Like, that is one of the most stupid questions.
3: Darius Vassell?
2: Seriously, you all need to just stay quiet. This is getting really annoying doing this quiz.
4: What is going on here?
6: Welcome, welcome, welcome. Welcome along to the shoutiest segment on Irish radio. It's the scintillating, it's the stupefying, it's the splendido crappy quiz. Every Friday, we pit three of Team Off the Ball up against one another in a no-holds-barred quiz of sporting factoids at the end of the week. Allow me to welcome today's contestants. Our first contestant today is back for his first quiz of 2021. He has watched on with anger as his ODB colleagues have continually brought this esteemed slot into disrepute with their immature bickering. Back to bring some sense and maturity to proceedings, it is Phil the Power Egan.
7: Well, it's good to be back.
6: It's good to have you back. Good to have more brains involved. Adrian Barry has bowed out today.
7: I don't know about that now.
6: Nathan Murphy has bowed out as well today, which leads us on to our next contestant today, who swore that he would never get into Chasing the Dragon, but boy has he been chasing the Dragon of Wales hard over the past few weeks. Shout out to Di and Gareth and Daffet and Gethin, who have escaped the clutches of this man's cynicism during the Six Nations to date. You don't want to get caught by the mustachioed menace, Ger Gilroy.
4: Wow, you're quite accusing me of being into my heroin. Wow, this is getting darker places. Oh, thanks.
6: Welsh heroin only is what he is into. Our last contestant today was sickened by the news that the GEA season will be pushed back this year. All those December pints turned down, all that turkey at Christmas shunned, all those nights camping in Andy McEntee's garden, all for nothing. Come to a county team near you soon. It is the Meat Hillbilly, Tommy Rooney.
8: Thanks for having me back.
6: You're welcome back, and GA is back soon, so we will see you back on a pitch very soon as well, Tommy. It is Tommy versus Phil versus Ger today, and the format is a classic crappy quiz with a series of questions on different themes. Then we go on to the slip and slide of trivia, which is the rapid fire round. You can podcast the crappy quiz on offtheball.com, otbsports.com, I should say, or on the OTB Sports app.
4: What script are you using? It's from like 2012.
8: Slip and slide.
6: Yeah. Give us 5 out of 5, it says here. But just go onto the OTB Sports app and get this podcast. And it's
4: on iTunes. Rate us on iTunes. I'll look up and see if there's anything good on iTunes there.
6: It's called Apple Music now, isn't it?
4: No, iTunes, the app. Still iTunes on my computer.
6: Oh, is it? Still, right. Okay. Samsung user here. I've got iTunes on my Mac here, actually. Very good point. You can podcast there. You know the deal at this point. DM us, set off the ball, if you've got any questions for the crew next week. Round one. The boring questions round, never multiple choice. Phil, who is Liverpool's third most recent club captain after Jordan Henderson and Steven Gerrard?
7: Third most recent club captain? As in, like, Sammy Hippier?
6: Correct.
8: Has happened again. Jojo, you got to be careful, man. No. That's 3 out of 4 weeks.
6: No, that's not Jojo's fault.
4: I didn't even know that.
7: That was an answer. It was an answer.
8: That was an answer.
4: It's a good answer. You better be careful. I'm coming in there.
7: Sammy Hippier, I said.
4: Come on, Owen. Come on, step in. Take control.
8: Phil.
6: Not at all.
8: This is your first quiz of 2021.
7: Steven Gerrard was given the captaincy and it was taken off Sammy Hippier. Okay?
4: Okay, so you know
8: the way the question.
7: I mean, the way the question was phrased, I was starting to think sometimes I don't listen to the questions properly, and then in my head I was thinking, is this something to do with what happened this season? Trent Alexander-Arnold getting the captaincy for a game.
8: You didn't give an answer. You answered the question with a question.
7: No. Listen
4: fair
7: to the
4: fair
7: question.
4: Point. One other thing. You've given the football journalist, Liverpool supporting football journalist, a question about Liverpool. Owen.
6: Yeah. And, okay, you like rugby. Your question's going to be about rugby.
4: I like lots of things. I'm not a rugby man.
8: No, hold on, Jared.
4: I didn't go to posh school.
8: Jared, Gilroy. I got an Instagram DM 3 weeks ago, and it's only that I didn't realize you were on today. That I would have had it ready to go, but I actually can't go and get it now. I'll bring it up the next time we're on a quiz together.
4: Good story.
8: I have Fergus got in touch. with a detailed description of how yourself and Owen have been working together on the quiz over the last couple of weeks. He's actually laid out the easy questions that you've had, and he's put a weighting system in place. He said, look what Gilroy got on the first week of January compared to what you got. Look what Gilroy got on week three compared to what you got. Just see what Jerry Gilroy gets today. He said that Jerry's got something on Owen. Let's see what happens.
4: You're not the first GAA player to have Fergus as a pseudonym. Let's move on quickly.
6: Well, in fairness, if you're going to call someone a heroin addict in their intro, you probably give them a softball question that's how this whole system works.
4: Owen hates me. He presents with me every day. We've got one of those, like, we never speak off air. It's all completely faked every morning. There's zero chemistry except when the red light is on. We literally despise each other, can't stand each other's company. And now I'm being accused by some randomer with like an Ireland flag in his Instagram
3: he
4: handle.
3: He does actually.
4: Does he? Oh wow, I made that bit up.
8: I think so. I have to go find it. I'll dig it out. I'll bring it up next week.
6: Jer is Warren Gatland and I am Eddie O'Sullivan. The Night of the Long Knives is coming soon, Jer. And speaking of which, rugby question. Louis Rees-Sammet struck another win for sports people with double barrel surnames last weekend with his masterclass against Scotland. But can you tell me the last person to play for Ireland in rugby with a double barrel surname?
8: Great question.
4: Jemison Gibson Park.
6: Correct. Correct.
8: Directly actually, that wasn't a great question. That was such an easy bloody question.
4: You said it was a great question because you couldn't answer it. I answered it and you said it's not a good question. I mean, come on.
8: He played at the weekend.
4: I mean, that was the question.
7: Would you say that's an easier question, Tommy, than the one I just got?
8: To be honest, I didn't even listen to your question, Phil. I just give out because you answered it with a question.
6: This.
7: Like, I'm sorry, there was a question mark on my teleprompter. I just went up in my impression.
6: We drafted Phil in for more sense, and this is actually already, after two questions in, being the most argumentative quiz we've had all year, and it's tiresome, but Tommy, make it one all. Name any county that have won an All-Ireland football final in the past and are currently experiencing a longer drought than Mayo.
8: Silence. Roscommon.
6: Correct. Correct.
4: Oh, no way.
6: He got it. Why? What's with all the shouting?
4: I thought Roscommon had never won one.
6: They won 1944.
4: Balls. I thought Roscommon had never won one. I was like,
8: my mommy's from Roscommon, so that's why I knew that one.
6: Wexford, so there you go, Tommy.
4: Wexford, Kildare.
7: Tipperary.
4: Kilkenny.
6: Like, I will actually, sometimes I'm open to being self-critical. And like, Tommy's mom being from Roscommon and getting a Roscommon GEA question is an absolute disgrace. And it is unfair on Phil and Jared that you got that. But you could have gone for Roscommon, you could have gone for Kildare, you could have gone for Tip, Wexford or Limerick. They were your possible options. Everybody scored a point. Everyone is unhappy, it seems, going into round
7: Everyone's
6: two.
7: Everyone's a winner.
6: Everyone's a winner. Round two is the Champions League General Knowledge Round. Call this the Boring Questions Round 2.0 if you like. The theme is Champions League. The questions are straightforward. What a way to celebrate the return of football's biggest club competition. Question two for you, Phil. Which team has finished runner-up more than any other in the history of the European Cup?
7: Ooh. Modern one, you'd be thinking Atletico, but it can't be. It could be Real Madrid. Is it Real Madrid?
6: It's not Real Madrid. No, it's Juventus. Juventus have lost seven times in Champions League / European Cup finals.
4: Who's second?
8: That was a great question, though.
6: Second, I don't have it to hand. It might have been Real Madrid. I'm sure you can Google
4: it. Well, it's a good answer because they've been in the most finals.
7: That was the logic, but...
4: Yeah. Wow, Juve. What a bunch of losers. Question.
6: Yeah, really. Juve's record is terrible. Question two for you, Jer. Name the only European club other than Nottingham Forest that have a European Cup to their name but do not currently play top-tier football in their country.
4: Sorry, what's the start of the question?
6: Name the only European club. So top five leagues, top five countries. Name the only European club other than Nottingham Forest that have a European Cup to their name but don't currently play top tier football.
4: In the top five countries? So
6: yeah.
4: It's okay. Torino?
8: It's hardly Hertha Berlin, is it?
6: No, but you're in the right country. Anyone?
8: Borussia Mönchengladbach.
7: Yeah, Mönchengladbach. Sure, they're playing.
6: No,
8: that's a joke.
6: It's Hamburg.
8: Hamburg, right. Okay.
6: They're top of the second tier in Germany at the moment.
8: They're good questions.
6: Thank you, Tommy.
4: Somebody send them in.
6: Maybe. 10 English clubs have played in the Champions League, Tommy. The Champions League, not the European Cup, this is. Can you name them all? This is an easy question.
8: Manchester United, Manchester City, Spurs, Liverpool, Arsenal, Leeds, Newcastle, Chelsea. Do qualifiers count?
6: No.
8: Okay, so not I'm saying not Everton. Have I got nine, yeah?
4: You got eight.
8: Just Champions League.
4: TikTok.
8: So would Blackburn Rovers be in there?
4: TikTok. That's a question,
6: Tommy. Name nine teams.
4: That's
8: my
4: a question.
8: Final one will be my final one is Newcastle Leeds. I've got an obvious one missing, haven't I? Spurs, Chelsea. Leicester City.
6: Boom! 10 out of 10.
8: Get in there, boys. 2-1.
7: Nearly ding, nearly down.
6: You got there in the end. Yeah, indeed. Ranieri's Leicester. Round 3 is
8: great
6: the Pele round. Thank you, Tommy. And congratulations on your 2 points so far. You're doing very well. Round 3 is the Pele round. I've seen the new Pele documentary, and because I'm too lazy to do any research for another round here, you're all getting questions on Pele. Good luck. Question 3 for you, Phil. Name the only club other than Santos that Pele played for.
7: He played New York Cosmos.
4: Oh!
8: Well.
6: Correct.
8: You only asked the question again. Well done, Phil. Well done.
6: You got there in the end. Hoopia, Cosmos, that's the way you are asserted.
7: That's the way I like to kind of throw it out there, as if the listeners are with me. So
8: yeah,
7: I'm always conferring with them, but we're going to give the answer anyway.
8: I bet that.
6: Sure. Pele got kicked off the field at the 1966 World Cup as Brazil crashed out in the group stages. Name either of the teams that beat them.
8: Straight there.
4: Yeah. 58, Silent. 62, 66. Any of the teams that beat them. Do I have two goals because two teams beat them?
6: No.
8: No.
4: That's BS.
8: That's the rules.
4: No.
6: No, you've just got an extra chance of getting your one answer correct.
4: Chile.
6: No, it's not Chile.
4: Italy.
6: Hungary or Portugal for your two options. Eusebio scored twice against Brazil. So not correct. Tommy. Name any of Pele's teammates in Escape to Victory in real life not called Michael Caine or Sylvester Stallone.
4: Do you know what it is, Tommy?
8: I do.
7: Have you seen the bloody movie?
8: I'm going to say a young Jason Statham.
4: Vinny Jones.
7: How was Jason Statham getting in the goal instead of Sly? The monk wasn't getting in instead of Sly.
8: I didn't know the answer, boys. It was Vinny Jones, right?
6: No. It's like, Jason Statham was 14 when Escape to Victory came out.
8: I said a young Jason Statham. And listen, man, I haven't seen it, so.
4: John Wark?
6: Sure, you seem to know.
4: John Wark?
6: John Wark would have worked.
4: Did Trevor Francis play?
6: No, not on that team anyway. I just looked at the starting 11. Paul Van Himst, Cole Preens, Bobby Moore, Ozzy Ardiles, Russell Osman, John Wark, Soren Lindstedt, and Mike Summerby.
4: Right.
6: Teammates, as well as Michael Caine and Sly Stallone, obviously.
7: Save the pen, slide it.
6: It is. Great save, great stop. Round 4, and the scores are Tommy 2, Jer 1, Phil 2. So it's all to play for. This is a fun free magic number round. Contestants get 3 points for getting the number exactly right. If no one manages that, the nearest contestant who doesn't go bust gets 2 points. The second closest gets 1 point. I'm going to state that we can only accept the answer that's written on your paper. I'm also going to have to ask for your pens once the music ends. So if you don't mind, give us the following number. The number of games lost by Liverpool so far in this season's Premier League, plus the number of men's football All-Irelands won by Dublin, plus the number of Australian Open titles won by Serena Williams, plus the number of regulation innings in a game of baseball. Your 30 seconds expire when Sinatra sings Bright Shiny Beads. So, how many games have Liverpool lost in the league this year? How many All-Irelands have Dublin won in men's football? How many Australian Open titles does Serena have? And how many innings in a game of baseball?
3: Bangles, hear how they jing jingling up. Bubbles, bangles,
4: bright, shiny.
6: Pens down. Tell me what you got.

0: total of 52. Phil, that
1: was the toughest part for me.
0: Points.
1: Was actually adding it up.
2: Well done, you got it right.
3: So do I get a point for second?
0: No, because you got a bang on the money.
2: Oh,
0: there's only points for second if no one manages to get that exactly right.
3: Balls.
2: Phil, just game over, Phil. How this works. If you get the first one right here, you're gonna get it no problem. You're gonna run through it. You're gonna get it all right. If you get the first one wrong, you're gonna lose a point, and I'm gonna win.
1: Well, no, because what would happen is you get one wrong, and if I get the first one wrong, it would probably mean I get another chance.
2: He always puts the easy question second.
0: Well, we'll see. Our winner tonight will be decided in the round that separates the men from the boys, the Anthony Cunninghams from the Anthony DuPonts. It's a no theme in particular, ridiculously easy rapid fire round. The score you get in this round will be added to your score in the previous round. 40 seconds for everyone to answer from the same set of questions. We're going to start with Phil, then on to Tommy, then on to Jer. If you get a question correct, I will... Jer, this has been a really bad defense of your title. I think you were champ last time, weren't you? If you get a question correct, I will ask you another question and keep asking you questions until you get one wrong. And once you get one wrong, I move on to the next person, and your incorrect answer also means the deduction of 1 point. Phil the Power Egan, are you ready?
1: Yeah.
0: Your 40 seconds starts now. Max Verstappen drives for which Formula One team?
1: Ferrari.
0: No, Red Bull. What age is Kylian Mbappe, Tommy?
2: 22.
0: Correct. Who's got more Ireland caps, Paul O'Connell or John Hayes?
2: John Hayes.
0: No, O'Connell. Daryl Horgan plays for which club, Jer?
3: Preston.
0: No, Wickham. Name the world number one women's tennis player in the world, Phil.
1: Ashley Barty.
0: Correct. What country does Cameron Redpath play for?
1: Scotland.
3: Ow.
0: Correct. When did Galway last win a football All-Ireland?
1: 2001.
0: Correct. In what city did the 1996 Olympics take place?
1: Atlanta.
0: Correct. He ends up on 8 points. Tommy ends up on 2 points. Jero ends up on zero. Phil Egan, you were back, Phil. And you were the champ.
1: Yeah, it was tactical, Tommy. Got the first one wrong on purpose.
2: I absolutely bottled it. Well done.
0: You really did. Phil, the floor is yours. Give us your victory speech.
1: That was the equivalent of taking a tactical yellow card for the team, where I just said, right, do you know what? Tommy was kind of right with what he was saying. It's very hard to go on a clean sweep.
3: Tommy is like me since 2000. All lip, all full of the big talk, but actually can't deliver on any of it. Good man,
2: don't
3: Tommy. Good man, Tommy. You're always giving out about people being a bad winner or a bad loser. Turns out you're just the loser. Well done.
2: Don't forget 2001 All-Ireland semi-final against Kerry. 2-14 to, what was it, 5 points?
3: Come on, play the music. Let's get out of here. This is embarrassing now.
0: Amazingly, Phil's win has just transformed into Tommy and Jer bickering. Congratulations, Phil. This is all about you. We'll be back next week. Tommy's wagging finger will be back next week as well. This is a crappy quiz.
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0: You're welcome back. Now, I'm absolutely delighted to say that we have on the line a new entrant to the LMA Hall of Fame. Mick McCarthy, congratulations.
7: Thank you. Hello, lads. How are you doing?
0: Very well. How are you keeping?
7: I'm great, thanks. Yeah, very well.
0: Good stuff. So yourself, Ian Holloway, Jose Mourinho, Jurgen Klopp, David Moyes, all honoured there this week. That must have felt pretty special.
7: Yeah, I was in some exalted company there, wasn't it? It was fabulous. I mean, I knew I'd had my 1,000 games when I was at Cardiff 3 years ago, I guess. Forgettable 0-0 draw, but anyway, lots of other things have been far more exciting. But it was lovely to be recognised for it. There's only 38 in that 1,000 game club, so it shows a bit of dedication and longevity and a bit of hard graft, I guess.
0: And probably a bit more than that as well, to be fair, Mick. Is it a moment that allows you to reflect a little bit, that you start thinking back through the 1,042 games to be specific here, or is it very much just accept the award and look forward as opposed to looking back too much?
7: No, it does get you looking back, because I was

0: Then talking to David Moyes, who's gone back in at Everton and done wonderfully well. Ian Holloway, who was actually on probably 900, I don't know, he was about 985 or something, and then it didn't look like he was going to get it. He was out of work, and he gets his job at Swindon, and he's done really well. He's took them in the, just on the back of the playoffs. And, of course, Jurgen Klopp and Jose Mourinho, I don't need talking about at all. But, that's a lot of people who are involved in the game, people I've played against, players I've managed against, and it does get you reflected on it. Of course it does.
1: About what? Is there a particular moment or moments that came to mind over the past week or so?
0: Not really. No, not a particular one. Just being involved, just being in the game, just getting up, going to training, doing the training. Games, just in general. Nothing particular, no. Listen, the World Cup always comes back, playing in it and managing in it, which was, you know, particularly exciting and enjoyable, and, you know, it's... There's a lot of people don't get to do that, despite having great careers as players and as managers. I've managed to do both with Ireland, so that's been a privilege and a highlight of my career.
2: Mick, many congrats. To get to 1,000 games, I guess you probably have to generally stay on a level and not get too high or too low. But when you do think back, what is there one game in terms of, say, as a manager, where tactically you look back on it and go, yeah, we got it spot on that night.
0: Out of 1,040.
2: What are the ones that you really look back at and go, geez, yeah, everything we planned, everything we worked on, all of the analysis we had done, we nailed it.
0: I'd love to be able to tell you that. Do you know that? I mean, one of the most memorable games is beating Holland in Lansdowne Road and qualifying. But was that, well, tactical genius? It was absolute stout defending, you know, showing the true colour of the metal of the lads that did it. We're down to 10 men. You know, things like that I remember. I'll tell you what I do remember. I remember all the bloody defeats. That's what I remember. They're the ones that haunt me, and I don't... Yeah, some more than others. But, listen, I've had a lot of wins as well. If I hadn't, I wouldn't have had 1,042 games.
2: The what you talk about with the Netherlands game, though, and the defensive resilience and the hanging on for dear life for large parts of that game, like, that does come maybe from the atmosphere that you created. I was with Richard Dunn last week, and I was asking him about some of the managers he'd worked under, and we were going through the long list of club managers he'd worked under, and straight away he said, no, Mick McCarthy. He said, like, the energy he created in that Ireland camp and how much you'd look forward to coming across, and obviously there was a lot of fun involved, but actually the bond that you managed to create amongst that group of players, and again, he's worked under some of the absolute best, but he was very quick to bring your name into it. And I wonder if those two things are connected, that, like, this was a group of players ready to put their bodies on the line because you had created that atmosphere within the group.
0: Well, it's very kind of Richard, and I appreciate that. That's always been a big part of my management career, to try and create that bond, that team spirit. And of course, if ever I could have learnt that from anybody, it was from Big Jack. God bless him. He had that, and if, you know, you've probably seen it, the lads got back together, the 1990 squad, after 35 years. Everybody got on. It was like we'd never been apart. And that was a big part of why we were a success. You know, if you kick one of us, you kick the rest of us. And everybody was prepared to work for each other. And I think that, no, I know I had that with the lads in the 2002. And they showed great resilience and actually some bloody good football. I know we did in qualifying for that. But yes, I mean, playing against Holland that time, we're down to 10 men. That was some performance, that. You know, of course, Chase getting the goal, but everybody had to stick to it. It was a bit like the Alamo for a long time, man.
1: How do you manage to cultivate something like that? The if you kick me, you kick all of us mentality. Is that just naturally the collection of people that you were as a team and the collection of players that 2002 team were? Or can you actually do something as a manager to try and increase that sense of we're all in this together?
0: Yeah, you can, and making sure that you speak to them, you tell them what we're going to do. People who, and what I always thought with Big Jack was, and certainly with Milo as well, that afterwards, is that whether they were playing or not, they all wanted to come and be involved. And that stands out, you know, because I've been in squads, and I've had squads myself where, you know, if they're not playing, they don't have the same empathy for everybody else and the same determination to be part of it, whereas we always did. And it was, there was a lot of enjoyment in it, there was a lot of hard work went into it, but it was creating that atmosphere. And you've got to do it wherever you go. You can have great players, but if you haven't got that willingness to work for each other and a determination to be successful, then I'm not bothered what good players you've got. You won't have it as well as if you've got that camaraderie that we had.
1: I don't suspect you're the only manager who would say they'd be able to list the defeats quicker than the victories. Is there anything that comes to mind on that front, or anything that kind of sits above all else with regards to the defeat? Yeah.
0: Macedonia. Yeah, absolutely. It wasn't a defeat, it was a draw. We drew 1-1, but it cost us the European Championships because we ended up then against, was that the Turkey game or the Belgium?
1: Turkey,
0: so,
1: yeah.
0: Forgive me. I've had 1,040, so some of them mold into one. So yes, that. And Belgium away when we won all and we're doing well and they get a throw in, which I don't think was theirs. I'm not bitter and twisted, of course. And they took it quick and scored. So those really hurt. But Macedonia was we lose to Spain in the World Cup finals. That's not because we'd given everything for that. It's like I said, it's the defeats. Italy away as Italy in the World Cup as a player, despite what we've done in the World Cup, that still sticks in me through all that one.
2: And like the Macedonia game, we're 3 decades on at this stage coming up. Like when you think back to a game like that, again, are you going, okay, camp wasn't right that week. We were complacent. There was something missing in the background. Tactically, we got it wrong. Like, how, when you think of a game like that, do you think back on it?
0: No, we didn't. We didn't mark properly from the corner kick in the 94th minute. That's what it was. Because we'd scored the goal. We're 93 and a half minutes in the take a corner kick and the score. So, you know, we just didn't do our jobs properly there. Everything else up until that point had been pretty good. But same as club level, you know, there's a lot more games there and there's times when, some really, some ones that hurt, but none more than that one, that's for sure. Might have seen it when we had the, do you know what, if we'd have qualified for that, who knows whether we'd have gone and qualified for the World Cup. We don't know. Maybe it hurt everybody else just the same. I'm sure I know it would have done with the players that I'd got. But you saw the shirt that we used to give the yellow jersey to, and it was I had a Macedonia, which really, telling how everybody felt after that was for the worst player in training. So it did really highlight how bad we all felt.
2: I often wondered with that shirt. Obviously there's a humorous shaming of the player having to wear it, but at the same time for you, you're having to see it every single camp as you're reminded of what had happened.
0: Yeah, and you know what? It probably did me a whole lot of good because I was bloody determined to make sure we qualified for the World Cup after that. And the lads were, and it's a bit of fun shaming them, and that's all part of the camaraderie. You know, everybody voting for which player they thought was the worst, and very often it probably didn't turn out he was the worst, and people were taking the mickey out of each other. But nobody wanted to get it. but that was part of, it was just part of the whole gig that we had.
2: That sort of band of brothers that you would try and bring together, this is probably a topic that comes up at LMA Awards. It feels like that's more difficult to do now. I look back at your career and, you know, Millwall 4 years, Ireland, you come in 6 years, Sunderland 3 years, Wolves 6 years, Ipswich 6 years, and then, you know, post the second time at Ireland, there's a short spend at Abouel, a short spell at Cardiff, a short spell at Blackpool, which is very much the modern way that managers don't have as much power. That sense of we're all in this together. Did you notice in the latter half of your career that almost, like, the players don't need that? Like, they know that they have the power now and they can get rid of the manager and, you know, they don't need that bond. We're not all in this for the long haul together.
0: Maybe they do. I don't know. But there's some very entitled ones that are playing now. There's some that are earning vast amounts of money. You know, I inherited some at Blackpool that were on loan, and it's difficult, I think, with loan players. They expect to play. Cyprus, you know, I've inherited some difficult jobs, and you know what, I've left some difficult jobs there behind me. I mean, Cardiff, we went in with that, we were 17th in the league and finished 7th. It was a great job. And then the following season, just went completely sideways again. There was a lot of players coming out of contract, and then it's hard managing those guys and trying to create that atmosphere that it's got longevity. They've only got 11 months of a contract left, they're running out. So that made that difficult. I do think, and I can see it now with the teams who've done well this year. I look at Newcastle winning, Crystal Palace winning. They all seem to have a really good bond. You know, the band of brothers, as you said, I think, one of you. I think you've got to create that to have a good team. No matter what players you have to create a good environment.
1: Yeah, it seems like these are principles that you hold dear that are almost more important to modern football than they have been at any point in history, because maybe could be to do with wages, could be to do with a whole pile of other factors. It's more difficult basically to create that band of brothers. You must think you still have quite a lot to offer as a potential manager for a future team.
0: I think so. I'm not retiring, that's for sure, because who knows, something may come. There might be somebody. I do feel if I have to, and I'm not being, believe me, I'm not being conceited here. If I have to apply for the job, then I'm not getting it. Because if somebody doesn't even give me a single thought when they're looking for a manager, then me giving them a nudge, I don't think is going to make any difference. I said the other night at the league manager's dinner, I think we're all capable of, in the way that I've managed, of improving players, getting the best out of them, helping them to get to better themselves. But if they don't want to run around and they don't want to put the foot in and don't want to tackle and they don't want to, you know, work hard, that's very, very hard to put that into individuals.
1: You mentioned them at the top of this interview. What did you learn from chatting to David Moyes the other night in terms of that exact thing that you talk about there? Because for him to go back and be such a massive success in his second stint with Everton, he's obviously something that everybody can learn from in the Premier League at the moment.
0: Yeah, Moyes is a mate of mine. I know what his standards are. And what he's expecting will be the same as me. And so I didn't have that conversation with Moyes. We had a beer and had a chat, and you know, but that's about it. I'll tell you what Jurgen Klopp said to me when I met him the first time. I met him at Anfield. He was asked a question up on the stage. He was doing a Q&A, and somebody asked him about players and what he expects from them, and he said, I expect each and every one of them to work as hard as they possibly can, to track back, put the foot in, tackle, head it, and work as hard as they can. And he said the only player that he would allow not to do that was Lionel Messi. And I thought, well, and he'd probably demand it out of him because Messi's got hard and he'd do it anyway. But I thought, you know what, Jurgen, I think I'd give him a bit of leeway as well and let Lionel... he don't have to because he keeps hold of the ball anyway, he don't give it away. But when you hear Jurgen Klopp saying that when he was at Liverpool, you could see that with his team. Every single one of them was expected to do the dirty stuff. So, I'm not on my own with that, that's for sure.
2: Mm. Yeah, like David Moyes, the prime example, maybe, and you know, you arguably fell victim to yourself with this as well at times, that David Moyes goes in, has success with West Ham, has all of those attributes that he wants out of his players, but West Ham are looking for something else. They're looking for the younger, fresher, PowerPoint style manager, you know, high press, aggressive, but maybe the same thing, but spoken about with different language.
0: Oh, no, exactly that, the high press. You mean put them under pressure? The song that we sang for the World Cup and Jack Charlton had us, you know, turn them around, put them under pressure, they'll try and play out against you, we'll nick it off and we'll score. That was as simple as that. and it worked. But by the way, we had good players doing it. It wasn't a bunch of nobodies doing it. It was very, very good players. But that's because we all bought into that, and the tactics were exceptional at the time, because everybody else, the teams we played in Europe wanted to play through us and play, you know, keep hold of the ball and try and play through the lines. We just wouldn't allow them to do it, and they hated playing against us. And I think, you know, Moisey, he's got all of those things, because when he's had jobs, he's not had the jobs that have got £100 million players in now. He's a bit more economical, and he does those sort of things where he's hard to beat, he's tough, there's a few managers there. And then I look at the managers who get promoted. So we have Ipswich, we have Southampton, we have Leicester. If you want to come up and play like Manchester City, you'll go down. So you have to find a way to win games. And I think Nottingham Forest, Brentford with their signings they've made, Brighton, what they have done, Bournemouth, what they have done, they're not all trying to play. If they have to stick it in behind people, they do it. If they have to stick it with the centre forward, they do it. But, you know, they're not trying to play football at all costs, which you've got to stay in the Premier League, and then you can, you know, yes, play your football, but you can adapt with it. If you just try to be Man City from the day one, you'll be getting relegated.
1: You're doomed. And it is a broad question then. How do the three promoted teams next season not make the same mistakes that we've seen over recent seasons? Because the promoted teams have had a very bad run of it.
0: They have. All three going back down again. And of course, Luton have gone down one more from getting relegated. I'm saying to find a way to win. I can't give you the way to win on here. But, you know, I look at Nottingham Forest. They sit back in. They counter-attack. They get teams who are all on top of them. They've got pace up front and good players. And they've made a real good fist of it. Bournemouth press teams right high up the pitch. They get after them, and the way they do it is brilliant. But Brentford's been the best one for me, because their recruitment is, they're now, what, are they 3 years, 4 years in the Premier? Sold the centre forward, he went off to Saudi Arabia, and he'll probably lose some players. But their recruitment is brilliant. But he stays at it. He plays his, you know, 5-4-1 when he's defending, and then he gets up the pitch with all his players when he's attacking. And Thomas Frank, I think, is the real advert, the shining light for any team that gets promoted, to have a look at him and see what he does.
1: The other thing, when we talk about complicating factors at the moment for any manager, particularly in the Premier League, is all the different elements of a football club you need to interact with. And like, you're dead right, Nottingham Forest have been magnificent all season long. And then you just fell for Nuno Espirito Santo that day when the owner comes onto the pitch and they have that back and forth. Of course, there was an injury for Awoniyi on the day, which the owner claims he went onto the pitch to react to. Nevertheless, there is this idea that you are managing upwards as well as downwards as a Premier League manager sometimes.
0: Well, you know what, lads, you're always managing upwards, because you've always got the boss, a CEO, and then you've got a chairman, and he might not be the owner, but they've got, ultimately you've got the owner. But I have to say, I think the gentleman, the chairman, the owner is Greek. I think that's, you know, it's kind of accepted a little bit more, that they come on the pitch in Greece, and certainly in Cyprus, they might come out and come on the pitch and start giving their opinion, which that's not really, it's not really done. Not in the Premier League, the Championship, first, second division where we are. And I don't know what he said to him, but, you know, I'd be pretty, wrong. I'd be a little bit disappointed and annoyed if my chairman came on to remonstrate with me about a result, if that is what he was doing, because I don't know if he was.
1: How did you deal with that cultural difference in Cyprus then?
0: I wasn't there that long, to ask you. That wasn't one of my glory days, I can assure you. I inherited a bit of a disaster, and I left a bit of disaster where I was. But nevertheless, they had the owner, the chairman, they were in the corner at the training ground, and, you know, they did like to give their opinions on everything, which, you know, look, it's their It's their choice. They own the club. They put the money in. It depends whether you can stand it or not.
1: Do you have to pretend to at least listen to them?
0: Yeah. I think they probably got that I was pretending to listen to them. Times, you know, I used to switch my phone off and just leave because I knew I'd be getting a call, so I just switched my phone off. And it was better than me having a chat with them when I didn't want to have a chat with them, because I might say something I shouldn't say, and then that's not going to do me any good. So the older I got a little bit wiser, and I'd wait while I'd calm down, or which. It's not easy, but thankfully, when you get older, you get a lot, you know, you get a lot of things that are going wrong with you. But thankfully, you just get a little bit more perspective on life and what's going on. Thank goodness.
1: Just
0: there's not a lot else that goes on with getting old, mate, except my grandkids. Grandkids' perspective on life, that's the only thing.
1: I often wondered, was it just COVID that prevented you maybe exploring a few other leagues around that time, even post Apoel, or did you just kind of get a taste of it in Cyprus at that point and say, listen,
0: I enjoyed my time there. No, despite me saying that, listen, I didn't do myself any favours. I didn't get any great results. So, you know, I'm not blaming them. It was down to me. The results that we had between me and TC weren't good. So, you know, I got the Cardiff job immediately after that.
1: Yeah.
0: And went to Cardiff where we had, in that season from 17th to 7th was a huge success. You know, they were thinking they might be relegated and we just missed the playoffs, I think, with a couple of points. So that was a real success. But I said the season after, not so. And I ended up leaving there.
2: We've obviously been reflecting over the last few days on the current season and how the Irish players have fared, and you know, it's not pretty reading when you look at the amount of minutes that are being accumulated in the Premier League, and maybe that's been reflected on what we've seen on the pitch over the last few years. Like when you think back to going back in sort of 2018 and comparing it to what you left in 2003 in terms of the depth of talent that was there, was it a surprise to you that you were in a position where, you know, you're probably having to pick a lot of Championship players, even at times looking at League One players, as to how we had declined over the sort of 15, 16 years?
0: Well, I have a photograph that when I played, and there's only four clubs represented, and if I can remember it now, all of them, there's only Tottenham, Man United, Liverpool and Celtic that are represented. And the Celtic players were me, Chris Morris and Paddy Bonner. I think there's Frank Stapleton, Kevin Moran, there's Chris Shuten, Tony Galvin, there's Paul McGrath, I think it's Aldo. So my point is, they were bloody good players, all of them, and all playing at top teams, all right? Celtic's in the, you know, the Scotland, but we'd won the league. We were the best team in the league. And I look at it now, and when I inherited it, there were Championship players. But, you know, we did qualify for the playoffs. We did get to the playoffs with that in for that time. And, you know, I wasn't able to take the playoffs because of COVID. And, you know, my contract had run out when the games were coming up. So we still managed to qualify for that. But I do look at it now, and I do think Brexit's had a bit, Brexit's going to have a worse effect on it, because at 16 now they can't come to England, and they're going to Spain and Germany and different places. And that's making it hard for them. They have to be 18 when they come over. Mm. That's my understanding. Tell me.
2: Yeah, no, it is. It is. And that's a big debate that's happening here at the moment, where, you know, we have some exceptional young players like Mason Melia, who's playing every week for St. Patrick's Athletic at 16, 17, and he's going to go to Tottenham. But which is better for the majority, developing in a League of Ireland academy under-resourced and, you know, having to go through that until 18, or going the traditional route of going at 16 to a club where maybe the chances of making it aren't that great? So, as you say,
0: well, if
2: the jury's out.
0: If you're at a club at 16 and you're in a Premier League club or even a top Championship club as a young Irish player, then you are competing against the elite of that league. And, you know, those players at your level, If you're not allowed to do that, then you miss 2 years of it, and it's a hell of a difference. You know, I go back to me being at Barnsley. If I'd have continued playing with the boys' club that I was at, playing on a Sunday afternoon, I would never have got to the level. Instead, no, I went to Barnsley at 16. I ended up playing in the reserves that had grown men playing in it, not 16-year-old, you know, wet behind the ears young men or young lads. And it was so tough that the reserve team, was in the National League, I can't remember. There were first team players you played against. And that did make me grow up, let me tell you. Playing against 16-year-olds for Barnsley Boys Club, it was a piece of cake. That made me grow up very quickly. And that's what would happen with, you know, 16-year-olds coming to England and playing with the elite of that league and against them.
2: You must have a sense of unfinished business with Ireland, with how it ended.
0: Well, I'm not going to lie. I would have loved to have been able to take the playoffs. Who knows whether the result would have been any different, but, you know, bearing in mind they were my players for all those games played, I do think I would have had a good chance of qualifying. So, but anyway, that, you know, it was contractual. Nothing I could do. The only way it could have happened if mine had been extended, and of course that was never going to happen. So, but we'll never know I love my time on both occasions. Yeah. First time, and the second time was a real huge surprise to get the call, but it was fabulous to be able to do it again.
2: There's a couple of significant events coming up in your life over the next while. There's a skydive that you're going to be doing, yes. And maybe something equally as frightening is the release of a movie titled Saipan, where Mick McCarthy is going to be played by Steve Coogan. Give us your thoughts on that first. Which are you more nervous about, that or the skydive?
0: Oh, the movie, skydive. No. I don't know how it'll be. I spoke to him. I did tell him I thought I would have preferred if Brad Pitt had played. I spoke to Steve Coogan, and he wanted to, you know, tell it as I saw it. So I told him. I had a chat with him about it. I thought it was coming out in February. I have no idea when it's coming out. I was at a dinner for the Irish Post Awards, and the chap, forgive me if you will for forgetting his name, the lot of players, Alan Kelly. I said to him, "Come on, then tell me what's it doing." He said, "Mick," he said, if they're on your side when it happened, they're on your side. If they're on Roy's side, they're on Roy's side." I said, "Oh, wait, fair dues. If that's the case, we'll see." I don't think I'll be going to the premiere, that's for sure.
2: What?
0: But the skydive, which is for, you don't mind me, Barnsley Hospital. And I know nobody's got any affinity with that, but both my mum and dad were looked after with the cancer ward. Since my dad with bowel cancer, my mother with breast cancer, both died, but were looked after wonderfully well. So I'm throwing myself out of an aeroplane to raise money for them. It's Eden's Bar Skydive for Barnsley Hospital Charity. So if there is anybody who wants to stick a fiver in or a tenner, I'd be delighted to have it.
1: Brilliant, Mick. Fair play. When is that happening?
0: September 28th at 8 a.m. Not that it's actually in my mind. That bit, lads, I have to tell you, is not written down. I just know when I'm doing it. So I'm looking forward to it, you know. It'll be good fun.
1: I presume you haven't done one before.
0: You know, I have.
1: Okay.
0: And of course, they say, "Oh, we've done it before." Then I've done two before, but of course, the more times you do it, you're increasing your chance. So I'm sort of fingers crossed that the parachute opens and I land softly.
2: we'll get a link, Mick, and we'll put it up online. Cause I'm sure a lot of people will want to get behind you and support you.
0: It would be nice, you know. You're asking people for money at this moment in time, but you know, I'm forever sponsoring people. I get people ringing me all the time, and for worthy causes. And it certainly is how they looked after my mum and dad, anyway.
2: The freedom of Dublin, I think, what is it? You get to graze sheep on St. Stephen's Green. What comes with being in the LMA Hall of Fame?
0: I've got a big dish, which if you see my arms here, is a big silver. It's a beautiful thing, but I had to carry it back on the train there. It's like a huge big ashtray, but it'll be going up on the wall because 1,000 games. There's only 37 others. I'm extremely proud to be a member of that group, and you know, like Mourinho, Klopp, Moisey, and Ian Holloway. I'm not demeaning him because similarly to me, we've had, you know, championship clubs and got them promoted and done well. But we've stuck at it. We've worked hard. And I'm extremely proud to be a member of that club, believe me.
2: To let you go, who's the best player you ever managed in the 1,000 games?
0: I wished I'd inherited Paul McGrath about 3 or 4 years earlier, because unfortunately it was coming to an end. I played behind him and he was magnificent. So certainly one of the best I played with. Robbie Keane would be the best, I think. When he got in the side, I played him, I think he was 16, I played him. Was he 17, 18? I can't remember. In a friendly game. And he went on to be just unbelievable for us. The goals he scored, against West Germany in 2002. But then he went on and did it, just continued doing it. And sometimes you clap him in training what he did. He was magnificent. And I think Robbie, I can't think of anybody better than him.
1: Mick, congratulations. And best of luck on the 28th of September at 8 a.m.
2: We're all sticking it in the diary, and hopefully we won't have to be watching Sky News.
1: Yeah.
0: Well, thank you for giving that a little bit of a plug as well. I really appreciate that. So thanks, lads.
1: Appreciate your time, Mick. All the best.
2: Thanks, Mick.
0: All the best. Bye-bye.
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8: Chin up. Tis the season to be jolly. Merry Christmas, lads.
9: Dear, oh dear, how has it come to this? Matt Letizia, hello.
10: Good afternoon.
9: The good news is I'm told there's even more of those coming your way on the Paddy Power social channels, and people can check them out. 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So there's more coming our way.
10: Yes, we had a lot of fun filming the Christmas ad, but we've also done a few more episodes of the Pundits, which we did a couple of months back, and they went down very well. Very funny, and I think, personally, having filled them, I think this next lot are even funnier than the last lot.
9: So, I mean, look, there's an elephant in the room there. How long were you on Soccer Saturday?
10: 15 years.
9: 15. And total shock this summer when you got the news?
10: Yeah, a little bit of a shock. But, you know, all good things come to an end, and these things happen for a reason. And yeah, that's just part of life. You know, I had a good innings of 15 years and never would have thought that when I first started. So, yeah, onwards and upwards.
9: You're in two brutal worlds, football and media. They're both ruthless and the end is never pretty.
10: That's very true. That's very true. But I've also never, ever got carried away with my position in either.
9: Mm. Yeah, you had a really enjoyable run. That show at its peak seemed to really capture the imagination. You guys obviously had a great chemistry. And also, I think, and it's far less so the case today, the 3 o'clock games, there were actually quite a few of them, and they were generally pretty good, so people wanted to know what was going on. Frankly, that's just not the case as much anymore.
10: No, it's been very difficult, I think, for the guys this season on the show, because they don't have, you know, those amounts of 3 o'clock kickoffs in the Premier League. You know, you're only getting one every Saturday afternoon, and you're looking at the three championship games after that. And it's also obviously very difficult when you've got people in different studios trying to knit it all together. So it's been a tough job for Jeff as well.
9: Because the whole point is that you're within touching distance of each other, and you know, it's interaction.
10: No, that's exactly right. And I think that's what the show was kind of built on, really, was the camaraderie and the arguments that we would sometimes get into over certain issues in football and certain decisions that we disagreed with. And it was instantaneous. You know, you're in the same studio and you're able to react and people could see that. And I think that's what people enjoyed.
9: Yes. And so was media a thing when you retired that you were dead set on doing? Or did you think about management in any great way? Did you just sort of fall into it?
10: Yeah, I kind of did just fall into it, really. I had no real plans when I retired. I've never really been one for making big long-term plans. You know, I've just gone with the flow throughout my life and seen what comes up. And I think the media thing kind of fell into my lap a little bit. I enjoyed it. I was comfortable with it. And it kind of snowballed, really. And I enjoyed every minute of it.
9: Which probably makes the next question redundant. If you don't make big plans, I was going to say, what's the plan now? Are you hoping to keep involved and keep doing bits, or are you calling it a day, or what's the thinking?
10: Now I'm still doing some media work with other TV companies that have the Premier League coverage abroad. So I've done some work with Mola TV, who cover the Premier League out in Indonesia. And I've also done a couple of matches on Zoom for Malaysian TV as well. So it's been interesting. trying to do punditry on Zoom is a little bit different, but it kind of works. And it also has the benefit of doing it from your living room.
9: Yeah, the commute's a lot better. The jet lag ain't so bad. So what about the nature of punditry? It does seem to have changed a lot in the last 10, 15, 20 years. The analysis that people want, is of a certain standard. You know, they want cliches are out. They want data-driven points made. They want to be shown stuff they can't see at home. And obviously, and I think as well, the footballing audience is just a lot more educated because there are so many games on.
10: Yeah, I think that's a fair point. I think the game has gone more and more towards data and statistics, which, you know, has been, I think a lot of that has been good for the game. I think there's some of it that's a little bit irrelevant at times in terms of the statistics. And, you know, there is still, certainly I feel there's still room for being able to watch a football match and say what you feel is happening as opposed to micro-analyzing it and looking at everybody's positions. I still tend to watch football matches from the view of a fan, and I like to be able to do that, and then to pass on my knowledge of things that perhaps the fans might not have spotted during the game.
9: So there's lots of games coming up, and then obviously we're into the festive period where it goes bananas. So Arsenal against Southampton tomorrow catches the eye. We just had Ray Parlour on, and obviously Arsenal are not in a great place. They're in 15th. They're feeling a little bit vulnerable. The Southampton thing this year has really taken off and turned around. For a time over the weekend, they were in third. They're currently in fourth. Ralf Hasenhüttl seems to be doing a phenomenal job. I mean, take you back to 9-0 against Leicester last year. This was not on the card. So you'll need to explain what's happened here. I've seen the change in results, but in terms of what Hasenhüttl has done with the team, I mean, he looked like dead man walking for a start.
10: Yeah, I think many a club would probably have got shot of their manager after a result like that. But the great thing about the board at Southampton is they didn't panic. They still believed in their manager. And long term, you know, it's proved to be the right decision. I think he's turned things around incredibly. The players have to take a lot of credit as well. They've taken on board his ideas. They've found a formation that suits the players that he's got, and everybody seems to know what their job is in that formation, and it causes teams a lot of problems, you know. But football is cyclical, and at some point, you know, teams will work out a way to play against that system, and you'll have to change again because that's what happens in football. Mm. It evolves.
9: Mm. And what is the current system that's serving them so well?
10: So they've played with a back four. They've got two solid midfielders in James Ward-Prowse and Aurelien Rombier, who have been outstanding this season, the pair of them. And then the two wide men tend to drift inside a little bit. And it's almost like a 4-2-2-2 formation that Ralf likes to call it. And the players just play that formation well, but they also have an incredible work rate and a drive and a desire to go and hunt down the ball when they lose it. And this season so far, it's worked incredibly well.
9: Ward-Prowse's delivery is quite something as well.
10: Mm. Yeah, he's been outstanding. I mean, we've known for many years that his delivery from set pieces is good. He's taken it up a notch with the amount of goals that he's now scoring from direct free kicks. I think he always had that potential when you saw the way that he can deliver a ball, and he's managed to work that in. But, you know, it's only the last probably 3 years or so that he's really established himself as a first-team regular at Southampton. You know, he was kind of in and out of the team for quite a few years. Mm. You know, a couple of the managers came in, you know, didn't really have that belief in him. But I think his game has gone up a level since Ralf Hasenhüttl came to the club, and I think Ralf has had a big impact on that because he's asked things of Prowse that perhaps other managers before didn't, and Prowse has taken it on board and it's just been phenomenal the way that his game has improved.
9: Hasenhüttl is the kind of manager where you could watch Match of the Day each week for years on end and have no feel for. You know, he gives very little away, quietly spoken, doesn't lose his temper. Can you give us an insight into what he's like? I'm sure you've maybe heard through the grapevine what his approach is.
10: I've met Ralf a number of times, and he's always struck me as a very calm individual, but very driven, very focused. He leaves no stone unturned. His attention to detail is excellent, and I think he also used the period of time in lockdown to actually write a whole book on how he thinks the football club should be run and how each team should play. And you know, he just loves the game of football. He just absorbs himself in the game of football, and I think we're very lucky to have him at Southampton.
9: Right, and do you mean that literally? He's written a book during lockdown on football clubs.
10: He wrote a book. book for Southampton Football Life. It's not a book that's been published, but he wrote quite a detailed a book on how he thinks the football club should be run, and how each coach needs to work with the players and the system that they want to be playing. And I haven't seen the book, but I was told about it and was led to believe it was pretty in depth.
9: Wow. Suddenly feeling what I already knew, which is I wasted my lockdown time.
10: You and me both.
9: Doing not very much. That is very impressive. It must be great for the area. Are you still down in that neck of the woods, yeah?
10: Yeah, I am indeed, yeah. Yeah, I'm just on the outskirts of Southampton, just outside of a little town called Romsey. And so, it takes me about 25 minutes to get back into the stadium.
9: Okay. And are they, I know Portsmouth are in the area as well, but is that like a one-town club? Southampton are almost the beating heart of it. Is that the nature of a town there?
10: Yeah, very much so. I mean, it's 20 miles to Portsmouth, one side of us, and about 25, 30 miles to Bournemouth, the other side. But Portsmouth has always been the big local derby. But Southampton has always been kind of the team to beat down here.
9: Mm. Southampton, for a time, things went very well. And then obviously there was your era, which was very memorable. And then there was a yo-yo thing going on, and there were some good years and some bad periods. It was hard to know on the outside what way it was going to go. Were they going to languish in a Championship or League One type situation? And goodness me, they've turned it around and they now feel firmly part of the Premier League. That fork in the road, what has dictated, Matt, that they went the right way? Is it an owner or a manager, or what happened that has kind of led them to this stage?
10: Yeah, I think there was a crucial appointment probably of Nigel Adkins, who got us successive promotions, which was just a phenomenal achievement to go from where we were. And yes, we had a pretty big budget. So the Liebherr family came in and injected a fair bit of money into the club, for a club at League One level and in the Championship was, a pretty sizable budget to work with. But I thought the job that Nigel Adkins did as a manager, to galvanise those players and that squad, I thought was absolutely phenomenal. And he'll be hailed as a hero forever down in these parts of the world. But I think he also had a couple of really key players from that squad that came up from League One. We ended up selling quite a lot of them for quite a lot of money. But Adam Lallana and Ricky Lambert, I thought, were outstanding. And then you had Morgan Schneiderlin patrolling the midfield, and Jose Fons at the back, and it was a real solid spine to the team, and it was really a great couple of years. Those two back-to-back promotions, I think, will be spoken about amongst our fans for many, many years to come.
9: Right, okay, yeah, because it feels pretty stable now. It feels like the club's in a really strong place.
10: It is pretty stable, It's we've had a couple of relegation scraps, which, almost took me back to my time at the football club. But before that, we had a fair number of seasons in a row where we finished in the top 10 and got European football. So it was a little blip along the way, but Ralph seems to have been putting us back to where we kind of were under Ronald Koeman.
9: Yeah. In your day with those relegation scraps, were they just stress all the way and horrible periods and it was all you could think about, or did you kind of get used to it?
10: I guess you kind of got used to it. I mean, it wasn't every season.
9: Sure.
10: I did have a couple of seasons where I finished in the top half. But yeah, there was probably three or four that were quite nail-biting on the last day of the season. And you could say it was a bit stressful, but I actually quite enjoyed it in a perverse sort of way. We were always kind of the underdogs because we had one of the smallest grounds in the Premier League, but probably the smallest budget in the Premier League. So it was always a bit of an effort to stay up at times. But I enjoyed the challenge of it, and those last day escapes were fond memories in the end.
9: Mm. I saw a quote from Xavi, by the way. I presume you've seen this. Have you? Have you heard this?
10: I have. Yes.
9: Yeah. This is kind of a mad one. This is a couple of years ago, but I was just reading different bits and bobs this morning.
10: No, it was about 10 years ago, actually.
9: Is it 10? Okay.
10: Yeah, I think it was just before the 2010 World Cup it was.
9: Right, okay. Maybe it was. He was 36 when he said it anyway, so maybe. In Catalonia, there used to be a half-hour program every Monday where they'd show the best goals from the Premier League. Every week, Matt Letizia would be on this show. Now, I'm talking outrageous, sickening goals. Our whole house was obsessed with Matt Letizia. I mean, that's a nice one to have. That's a nice one to have. Beamed across Spain back in the day. What was it with you and those spectacular goals? I'm sure you're asked about that a lot. Who knows what happens in those moments? You're probably not thinking too consciously a lot of the time.
10: No, I mean, whenever I was on the football pitch, especially when I was in the final third of the football pitch, my overriding first thought when a ball came anywhere near me is, how can I get myself in a position to shoot? So I was always obsessed with trying to score goals and trying to create goals. So I got myself into positions. I played in a position where it allowed me to be kind of 25, 30 yards from goal in a bit of space. And I was able to, I had the ability to shoot pretty accurately with quite a lot of power from distance. So yeah, that's probably why I had probably a bigger share of my goals from outside the box than most players.
9: Yeah. I mean, well, they were phenomenal. There was definitely a DVD or a videotape, giving away both our ages here. But it was in our house as well, of all your best goals. And I think, was it Newcastle where you flicked it over a couple of players? There were all these kind of different types of goals. When you look at modern day pitches, modern day tackling, do you suspect you might have enjoyed your football more in the current era? Or would, you know, the diet and all that kind of miserable stuff would have been a little bit of a straitjacket for you?
10: Yeah, I mean, the fitness levels might be a little bit different now. But, you know, had I grown up in this era, I probably would have fallen into that and would have had to have gone along with those regimes and did sort my diet out and eat properly and be a bit fitter than I was. However, I don't think, you know, even with the sums of money that are involved now, I'm not sure I would change the era that I played in. I loved it. Right. You know, we played on those muddy pitches, you know, we played with

0: helped in keeping the accuracy of my penalties. So I never went down the middle. I always just picked one side or the other, and I hit the ball nice and firm with the side foot, knowing that, you know, if I've got it somewhere near the corner, the goalkeeper would have to move pretty early to try and stop it. But I also kept my eye on the goalkeeper as long as I could. And sometimes he would move too early and I was able to change my mind at the last minute and put the ball the other way.
1: Right, okay. So you would change your mind if you saw the keeper move, and that was obviously very doable.
0: Yeah, for sure. I mean, it's something that's probably wouldn't suit everybody. Mm. I think you have to be quite flexible in your thinking and quite calm under pressure. And that's kind of the attributes that I had. So although I picked a corner that I wanted to score in, you know, that would only be my decision made perhaps 95%. You know, I'd keep a little bit open just in case I saw the goalie move that way.
1: So away from Southampton and their brilliant season at the moment, what are you making of this rather strange Premier League season?
0: I'm enjoying it. You know, I think it's nice to see different teams up near the top challenging. You know, Southampton even spent a few hours on top of the Premier League this season, which was amazing, you know. And you've got teams like Leicester and West Ham up there, you know. And at the moment, after 11 or 12 games, you've still got Manchester United, Manchester City, Arsenal, all outside the top seven places in the Premier League. So I think it's good for the Premier League. I think it's nice to have some different names in and around those European places.
1: Do you think it's down to scheduling or the top players just wrecked?
0: I think there's probably a combination of things. I think the bigger teams, obviously with European football, are going to find it a little bit tougher because they're not going to get that break when the other teams in the Premier League who aren't involved in European football are getting it. So there's definitely an argument for that. I think having no fans in the stadium is probably also affected results somewhat, and I think that's something else that has to be taken into consideration. But I think it's going to be quite a strange season. But you know, I think it's just been some phenomenal results so far. I mean, who would have thought that Liverpool had gone to Aston Villa and got beaten 7-2? Mm. You know, when that kind of result happens, it just kind of makes you think, wow, you know, anything can still happen on a given day, and that's why we love our football so much.
1: Yeah, the no fans thing is stark, and like sometimes I will flick to the option which gives you the actual sound of the stadium as opposed to the fake crowd noise. Now in the main I watch with fake crowd noise because it's tough going actually without them, but you almost, it's worth flicking on from time to time to remind yourself just what it's like for the players, just how soulless it can feel in those stadiums. It can't be very enjoyable. So what effect do you think that's having on results then? You said that's part of it. Like, it's hard, you've been there, you know what it's like to have a crowd. What effect is their absence having, do you suspect?
0: I certainly think that the effect of the crowds would have a difference on the away teams. Simple as that. I mean, back in my day, you'd go to Anfield with, you know, a full stadium there, and you're almost 1-0 down before you start playing. You know, you're in, the intimidation factor is there. And some players are just, I don't think they'll ever admit it, but some players will be more comfortable playing in front of an empty stadium. Mm. And I think there are players that have benefited from that, and their performances have gone up a couple of levels from when they're actually playing in front of fans.
1: Akin to the player who was very good in training and couldn't produce it on match day.
0: I guess a little bit like that. Yeah, I would say so.
1: You liked crowds?
0: Loved it. Bigger the crowd, the better.
1: Right.
0: I was a big head.
1: I'm going to show off in front of these people type attitude?
0: Yes, that's exactly what it was. You know, I loved entertaining. Not so much show off. I loved entertaining people. Mm. I loved doing stuff that drew applause from people and that got them on the edge of their seats. And I just wanted to put a smile on people's faces, really.
1: And so if a ball came to you and you gave a nice little one-touch flick pass to another player and you heard a murmur of appreciation from the crowd, you were hearing the crowd, you were noticing that, were you?
0: Oh, for sure, yeah. Any player who says he doesn't listen to the crowd noises is a liar.
1: Okay.
0: You don't always hear the individual stuff, but, you know, if as a collective something has happened that's really good and it gets a ripple, you definitely can't.

0: all that.
1: Yeah, must be a lovely feeling to be in control of that many people.
0: I wouldn't say in control of them, but have the ability to put a smile on their faces is something that was pretty special, yeah.
1: Mm. What were the Southampton crowd like when you were playing?
0: They were always great to me. They really were. I mean, there were other players at the club who would probably say something completely different, who were picked on at times, perhaps, as you get with most football fans. But even, you know, from a really young age of 17 when I made my debut, the crowd were really good to me. And they were one of the reasons why I stayed at Southampton my whole career. You know, I always felt the love from them, and that made an impact on my decision to stay.
1: Would you have been aware, you know, so they're picking on other players. Maybe there's murmurs or boos when that player touches the ball, or maybe you hear some shouts. The other 9, 10, 11 players are generally aware that's going on, are they?
0: Oh, yeah, for sure. Yeah, you do. And you know, that's something that will... Again, is kind of character building if you can turn it round. And I played with a few players who did, you know, who weren't the crowd favourites, but by just pure hard work and determination and mental strength, they turned the opinion of the fans around, and that's a lovely thing to see as well.
1: Who'd be an example of that? Who came through it well?
0: I would say probably Franny Benali, one of my closest mates, would probably be an example of that because you know, his distribution with the ball wasn't always great, and a lot of murmurings when, you know, he would slice the ball out of play. But eventually he made up for that through sheer hard work, determination. And those fans knew that every week Franny Benali was on the pitch, he wouldn't leave that pitch without giving his all for that shirt. And they eventually saw that and could live with the mistakes because of that.
1: Yeah. Probably less kind to name names for this question, but you must have seen players who didn't manage to turn around, who almost went under or went into their shells because of it, and totally understandable.
0: Yeah, no, it would be completely understandable. You have to have a real certain type of mentality to be able to turn that situation around, you know, and it's not for everyone. And, you know, that's no criticism. It's sure. That's just the way people are. But yeah, there would be players that won't be able to turn that around and would have to eventually leave the football club and try and start a fresh start somewhere else and hope to get off to a better start and have the crowd on their side.
1: Yeah.
0: I don't think the crowd sometimes realises just how much they can influence the standard of play from one of the footballers just by how they react to them.
1: Right. As in, especially maybe the more creative types, they try something, it doesn't come off, and then they get there.
0: Yeah, very much so, very much so. And that was one of the good things I had. I had the backing of the crowd, so I never felt like I didn't want to try something or else I'd get booed or you know, it's, yes. I always felt like they were on my side, and that's a big thing. And that's kind of, I guess, why I kind of reached the levels that I did in the creativity and the goals that I scored.
1: Yes, you had license, encouragement even.
0: Yes, absolutely. That's exactly the right way to put it.
1: Yeah, because sometimes over here, you know, Aidan McGeady, Republic of Ireland International, he's trying things. We're not the most creative team in the world. Often it's, you know, fairly drab football and then ball out to McGeady on the wing and it's like, well, he's got to try something. And if it doesn't come off, there'd be a degree of...
0: No, that's exactly right. And you know, the creative players do feel... a pressure on them to do that, especially if they're in a minority of one in that team.
1: Yeah.
0: You know, it's, you know, a lot of teams might have three or four players who can do something a little bit different and create something. But if you've got a quite a mundane team and a team of hard working players, if you've just got the one player who everyone looks to for that flash of inspiration, that's quite a lot to put on his shoulders.
1: Mm. You obviously didn't get as many England caps as a lot of players. Fellow players, even not just onlookers, think you should have had. From your observations of England, did that, you know, generation who were full of talent, you know, they didn't seem to express themselves on the international stage as much. The crowd seemed, and the tabloids and the pressure, that seemed to be a thing with English teams for a long time.
0: Yeah, I think there's probably a combination of things. I think the media played a big part in that, in terms of not really making the players feel that comfortable. And also putting managers under pressure. You know, I think managers felt the pressure not to pick the too many talented players in one team, because, you know, we're England and we work hard and we're organised, And it was that kind of mentality, really. And it was a shame because there was a lot of talented players in the 90s, and we really should have done better with the talent that we had available.
1: Mm. And I wasn't going to ask the most cliched question you can ask, Matt Letizia, but you sort of mentioned one of the reasons you never left was because of the crowd and you were happy there. I never sense any regret on your part. You seem totally happy with the career you had and fulfilled and enjoyed it. And there's no longing there on your part to wonder what it might have been like in a bigger pond.
0: No, absolutely not. No, I've always said I've no regrets about my career. And if I had the chance to do it all again, I'd probably pick the same route. So I'm very, very happy with the way things turned out. Yes, I would have loved to have had more England caps. You know, that's the one thing I look back and perhaps go, yeah, that would have been nice. However, I'm also mature enough to understand that's not in my core. You know, I did the best I could do. I played the best I could for my team. And if that wasn't good enough for the England manager, then so be it, you know. And that's something that I reconciled quite a long time ago. And you know, I understand it was out of my hands. So it's okay to be disappointed.
1: Sure.
0: But it's not a regret.
1: Well, you don't have that much control over it. And so it would have been, what, Hoddle territory, maybe a bit of Graham Taylor. Did they ever chat with you and say, look, this is the story, Matt. You're not in because X, Y, and Z, or is it does that communication even happen?
0: No, not really. I think Grant Taylor put me into the first England squad, which I sat on the bench for the game when Alan Shearer made his debut and scored. I didn't get on that day, so I didn't make my debut then until a couple of years later when Terry Venables was manager. And I got a few caps under Terry,
1: yeah.
0: And then a couple of caps under Glenn. But both times, you know, I was dropped without any explanation at all, really.
1: Yeah, it's funny, man. You know, we talked to a bunch of former players on the show, and the standard of man management at times seems very average, you know, that they've experienced, that like simple conversations like that, just whatever weird way football worked, it was just like, well, son, I'm the boss, you know, I don't owe you an explanation. And I don't know, when you think about it now, it's kind of an odd way of doing things, isn't it?
0: It is, really. Not even when you're thinking about it now. I remember thinking back then that, you know, you've got to be a man about it. Surely you can look someone in the eye and tell them why you're not picking them and why they're not in the squad. You know, that was the way. It was, you know, he was the boss and you just took his word for it and got on with it. Simple as that.
1: Were you a knock on the manager's office type?
0: No, I never did that. Whenever I got dropped, my first thought would be, I will just be better in training. And I will go back and do extra training. I will make sure that the manager sees that I'm still here. And when the time comes and the team have lost a few games in a row and he's under pressure, I was always lucky in that the fans always wanted me in the team.
1: Mm.
0: So if I was dropped from the team and we didn't win a couple of games, there was a lot of pressure on the manager to get me back in the team.
1: Mm.
0: So I always kind of had that in my favour.
1: You were, I mean, slightly unlucky in the era that we're talking about as well. Like, the quality of English strikers or attacking players then was fairly ridiculous.
0: Mm. Yeah, there was. I mean, that's kind of when people say, oh, you should have got more than 8 caps. I think there was quite a few players around that time
1: who
0: you could also look at who were incredibly talented and scored a lot of goals. And again, only got a handful of England caps. But, you know, when you're trying to wrestle people like Paul Gascoigne and Teddy Sheringham and Alan Shearer out of the team, you know, you're going to have to be pretty special.
1: It's true. I mean, we could have this same chat with who? Robbie Fowler, Ian Wright.
0: Absolutely. Les Ferdinand.
1: You know, Andy Cole. There's quite a few there who were racking up high 20s Premier League goals a season every year.
0: No, absolutely, and there's some very talented players there in the number 10 position as well. You know, you had the likes of Peter Beardsley, who was a fantastic footballer. It wasn't easy to fight your way in. So I was proud of those 8 caps, but would have loved to have been more. But I could understand to a point why it wasn't.
1: Yeah. How did we get onto that tangent? Crowds. I think took us there. Right. Yeah. Who's going to win this very strange league then without the crowds for a lot of the season to finish up, Matt? How do you see things?
0: I hope we see a different named winner on the Premier League title this season. I think the more different winners you can get in the Premier League, I think the better the reputation of the league becomes.
1: So Spurs are about your best bet then, aren't they?
0: So Spurs would be my best bet at the moment. Obviously, Southampton are only 2 points behind, so that would be even better.
1: Can Southampton hang on to top four, five, you know, Europa League, certainly? That feels realistic-ish?
0: At this stage of the season, they've done very well. It can change very quickly. In fact, after two games of the season, if you'd have spoken to any Southampton fan, I think most of them would have gone, phew, this is going to be a long season. We could be in for a relegation fight here.
1: Okay.
0: Because we lost away at Palace the first game of the season, played very poorly.
1: Yeah.
0: And then Tottenham came to our place and smashed five passes. So, that was a tricky start. But the game since then, we've been, apart from throwing away the two-goal lead at Man United, it has been incredibly impressive.
1: Yeah. Okay. So that's a polite hold your horses there on Southampton for a minute. So can Spurs hang on? I mean, Jose's doing his thing, obviously, and they all seem to be lapping it up. And if Kane and Son stay fit, they'll be tough to beat. But just a sense Liverpool will click, isn't there?
0: I would imagine so. You know, for Liverpool to have not really hit top gear yet and to only be behind Spurs on goal difference, I think you'd probably have to say Liverpool were still favourites for this season, even without, you know, Virgil van Dijk, the problems about at centre-back with the injuries, and yet they're still sat in that position, is a pretty cool achievement.
1: Okay, well, listen, we will see how it goes. It's good to have football back, at least in these strange times. Matt Letizia, thanks so much. Have a nice Christmas. Enjoy the football.
0: Lovely, you too.
1: Cheers. That is Matt Letizia with us this evening. A chance to enter our competition now, celebrating Paddy's week-long session. We're giving away 12 Paddy Power hampers. Each one includes chocolate, socks, hoodie, all sorts of goodies. To be in with a chance of winning, just identify our mystery voice. He says, once the lights go on, Nathan Murphy is a different animal.
2: As soon as the music for the intro is finished, he literally turns into another person.
1: Text your name and answer, 53106 for 30 cents, and we'll contact you later on today. Remember, you must be over 18 to enter. It's all thanks to Paddy's week-long session. 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So end is along very shortly with the Paddy Power Half Hour. And then later on, for our football show as part of this evening's special show, Jermaine Pennant is going to be our special guest. We'll chat to him about his career. Interesting to say the least. As a 15-year-old, I'm sure lots of you know and remember, as a 15-year-old, he was signed by Arsenal for £2 million. It was a record. Made his debut, Arsenal's youngest ever player at the time. And things just didn't quite happen in a host of ways for him. He did obviously play in the Champions League final for Liverpool, but there were plenty of off-the-field troubles as well. So that should be a really interesting chat with Jermaine Pennant coming up later on.
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1: OTBAM, the sports breakfast show from Off the Ball. Alan Quinlan, good morning to you.
2: Morning.
1: How's life?
2: Very good, thanks. Yeah, yeah, yourself?
1: You're itching to get in and get talking about Leinster. I know we've had a constant debate this morning from various people about what the most memorable moment of the decade is. Plenty of comments coming in. Darragh O'Toole says Connacht winning in 16 must be up there. It wasn't something we'd actually overly discussed or considered, yeah, but
2: it would be. It's obviously
1: serious achievement. The unlikeliness of it
2: was,
1: is the thing.
2: It's kind of like Leicester in the Premier League, and even Connacht people would acknowledge that, you know, they don't win titles. They hadn't won titles before, so it was a really special year for them.
1: What else have you got?
2: There's a lot of big moments, I think. Depends what province you're from. If you want to go provincial, you know, Leinster people would probably pick out that Northampton one, 2011, the comeback. Munster people might pick the Ronan O'Gara drop goal against Northampton in Tomal Park. For me, though, I think that the one that's... there's a couple. There's Johnny Sexton's drop goal in Paris. I was doing the commentary for Virgin Media with that one, and it's kind of... It was right up there with the best moment you've ever been involved in as a commentator. Unfortunately, I'm out of the game a little bit to kind of playing memories, ones I've been involved in. The Grand Slam in Twickenham. Again... Paddy's Day, Twickenham, the atmosphere, the performance, the significance of it was really special against probably our biggest rivals. So that was an incredible
1: Eddie
2: day.
1: Jones was nearly sacked around that time, wasn't he? There was a lot of calls for it. It was
2: a
1: three
2: run
1: in a row.
2: And we can easily pick worse moments. We could probably pick ones closer last few weeks with the two of us in Japan. Most disappointing ones, not worse, probably most disappointing.
1: Spending time at all in Japan was in your top,
3: I got to say.
2: Yeah, it was. No, it was not. He was brilliant. He was so organised. Everything together. The New Zealand wins, the one in Dublin was a really significant win. That was an incredible match. But the one that I would pick if I was picking a moment was the Irish team doing the figure of eight in Chicago. Again, one of those special kind of days. It was really surreal. I wasn't out there. I watched it on TV, and given that Axel had only passed away a few weeks before, it was just a really special kind of gesture to him, to the impact he made in, as a player for Munster in Ireland, as a coach for Munster as well. And just that was really kind of touching moment, the most kind of emotional moment of them all. Which was really special. I think the match itself then was, you know, it was kind of like...
1: And the players had come up with that concept, Quinny, am I right? Was that the,
2: yeah,
1: how it came about?
2: Players who came up with it, and it was just, I don't know, I just got a really kind of... It's like, you know, people talk about the hair standing on the back of your neck. It was just an emotional kind of belt goes through you when you see that, and it was a lovely moment from the players, and it was really well thought of. And he was obviously very, very close to lots of people who were involved in that match, players and coaches. And it was just one of those moments that was a very special moment in a very sad period of time for his family and for his former teammates and players and stuff. So it was
1: a great way to remember.
2: Incredible. Again, you could pick the match, the Munster-Glasgow match. If I was kind of picking a provincial match, I would say Munster-Glasgow and Thomond Park. Like, so many people were emotionally broken about what happened. Anthony was buried on Friday, the game was on Saturday. And it just would never have mattered what kind of team came to Thomond Park that day. If it was New Zealand at the time, Munster were never going to lose that game. They just played as if their own lives depended on it, just to honour Anthony. And the crowd were there 2 hours before the game.
1: Suns were out on the pitch before, and I think of
2: Olive was there and the family. It was an eerie kind of silence, but people felt an obligation to be there and to honour him. People were still incredibly. It was broken and shocked, and
3: the scenes afterwards were amazing.
2: Yeah, they were, and they're not ones you'd celebrate that it was a great day or anything, but it was just a really poignant day to honour somebody. With the impact Axel had made on so many people's lives, and you know, he was such an iconic figure in Irish rugby and Munster to the core, if you like. And I just remember that day, and we were I was due to work with Sky, so obviously when it happened, I just, it was the last thing on my mind. And then Sky had contacted me and said, look, will you, we need someone to do the game, and would, are you fit and able to come on, and do you want to? And I said, look, I didn't really want to. And they said, they suggested, would I get Mick Galway, because Galway was kind of our captain when a lot of us started off, and he was the one, if Galway said something, it was okay. And he was incredibly good at the funeral and in the build, in throughout that. And Axel, Galway, Axel, myself and John Hayes would have been all Shannon, and we would have been very, very close back in when we started with Shannon. And Galway was kind of the leader then for all the younger Munster players like Rog and Hayes and myself and Wally and Paul and Dunica and all these guys. So I asked Galway, I said, look, what do you think? I asked for his advice, and he said, look, I think we should go on and talk about him just before the game.
1: Good.
2: And I thought, I felt assured that Galway was beside me. And James Gemmell, the Sky Sports reporter, obviously, Sky, I thought Sky were amazing. I'm not just saying that because I was working with him at the time, but I thought the tribute they played before the match and in the build-up and the way they honoured Anthony was incredible. But they were very, very sensitive about the whole situation covering the game, so they obviously weren't going to talk tactics. It was
1: yes,
2: about what happened.
1: It wasn't
2: so
1: appropriate.
2: I couldn't do that unless Galway was doing it. I wasn't doing it. So he thought, yeah, we'll go on and honour him. Like, and James Gemmell asked, and Axel would have got a laugh off this himself because he was such a great character. But he asked him, you know, what was it like? What were the last few days like? And Galway said, well, as funerals go, it was a great funeral.
1: Yeah, yeah.
2: And
1: very Irish way
2: I
1: to
2: nearly
1: put it.
2: Collapsed. And, you know, only Galway could say it and people could understand
1: that's
2: what
1: right.
2: he meant. It was great because so many people came together to show what the impact Axel had made and how fond of him they were. So that, like, that one, when you're talking about moments, like, emotionally, that was the just incredible.
1: Tough, yeah.
2: But I loved then a couple of weeks later when they did that moment in Chicago and the figure of eight, I just thought it was really special. And
1: those things help. Like, I know
2: forever.
1: They can be seen as a sort
2: yeah,
1: of
2: well, I know it helped the family from speaking to family members and stuff. Of course it helped, and it would have been emotional for people because it was still very, very raw and I just thought it was
1: the right thing to do.
2: It was the moment, yeah. That was the moment for me.
1: Yeah, yeah. All right. Thanks for bringing that. That was unexpected, but thanks for being so giving at it.
0: There's been difficulties between Finn Russell and Gregor Townsend going back a little while. Catastrophic news for Scotland.
4: I've worked with Gregor since 2012. He's the Glasgow coach then, so 14 years you're obviously going to have one, two, however many bus stops it is.
5: I think with the way that Finn has dealt with that is to his credit. 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It's just, it's been, it's gone, move on to the next one.
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1: It's so unexpected.
2: You had to be there.
1: Covering Celtic at that time was a brilliant thing. The atmosphere at Parkhead was always great.
3: You had to be there.
1: Nobody ever talks about this game. Nobody saw it.
2: You had to be there.
4: Yeah, it's only 10 past nine. It is Thursday morning. You're watching OTB AM, and it is very much time for You Had to Be There. He's not here, but he is over there. Michael Verney, good morning to you.
5: Lads, how are you? Abandoned ship along the keys, unfortunately.
4: So traffic is brutal.
5: I found a spot here, and I'm just hoping I'm not ejected or thrown up on the back of a lorry or something during the show, but we'll do our best.
4: Well, listen, if at the very least, we'll do some good numbers out of that, so we'll deal with that if it crops up. We'll get into it, because it's a great list. It's notable by some absences, which we might get to in a little bit, but kick us off. We're going to go in chronological order here, and we're kicking off with Joe Canning, Fitzgibbon Cup Final to 2008.
5: It was actually only a Fitzgibbon Cup group game. I picked this game probably because I was involved in it myself, and I'd heard so much about Joe growing up, and I'd watched him on TV and various bits and pieces, but it's only when you see someone in the flesh that you realise, okay, this lad is a little bit different. And there's actually a lot of mitigating circumstances with this game. So we had the possibility of playing Portumna in All-Ireland Club Final in 08. We were both in the semi-finals, and the semi-finals were fixed for 10 days later, and there was this big Fitzgibbon Cup game on the Thursday before that, and we went over to LIT with Joel, obviously a big city derby. Joe was full forward for them. I was playing cornerback for UL. He was actually only on the pitch 20 minutes, and within that time he had scored a penalty, he had scored two frees, and he actually pulled up his hamstring and was leaving the pitch when the ball rolled out over the sideline, and Davey got him to hit the sideline with a strained or torn hamstring before he left the pitch, and he lofted the sideline ball over the bar, and I was just like, literally like an audible like gasp of breath, and thinking, this lad is built completely differently.
4: And then left the pitch afterwards?
5: Left the pitch. It was literally like the ball was going out over the sideline as he was being helped off by the physio and members of the LIT backroom team. And Davey was literally like, will you take this? So he gets down, takes the sideline from about 60 yards out with a partially torn hamstring, puts it over the bar, and you're just thinking, this is absolutely ridiculous. Like, that a fella can do this and he's injured. And then even just other parts of it, then 10 days later he scores 1-9 in All-Ireland Club semi-final against Loughmore. A month after that he breaks our hearts in a club final, and then about 3 or 4 months after that he goes to town on Cork in that famous qualifier. But it was my first insight to see up close and personal just how good. You know, you hear all the talk and you hear what he's done with Portumna Vocational Schools. You see him on TV and in a couple of club finals and big games. And then you see him up close and you're thinking, okay, the talk is totally warranted. This lad is going to be the next hurling superstar. And he was. I just couldn't believe what I was seeing. At the end of the game, the game finished up level. We needed a win to go through. They needed a draw to go through. What was the difference? Canning's line ball before he left the pitch. I was literally rubbing my eyes in disbelief at what this guy was able to do, and he's only on the pitch 20 minutes.
6: He's one of those players, Mick, when you go to watch a match in person, he's actually, we all know he's a big unit, but he's nearly bigger than you expect him to be. Like, it was it the same on the pitch when you're up close? I'm not going to ask you to admit that you were afraid of Joe Canning on the pitch or anything to that effect, but I'm sure when he comes near you on the pitch, you know about it.
5: Yeah, 100%, Shane. He has all the skill. He's a great hand, great wrist, everything like that. But as well as that, he's about 6'3", 6'4". At that time, he was only a young fella, but he was such a big, strong, physical force. You knew if you got the ball in around him or he got the ball in around you, that you were probably going to be blown away, even physically. And it was my first time to probably share a field with him.
4: Where were you playing?
5: As I said, I was playing cornerback, yeah. So he was full forward, so he would have been in around him. Thankfully, he wasn't marking him. But just to actually see it up close, and it's probably a throwaway game that very, very few people remember. But I just remember being hit by this kind of bullet almost and thinking, yeah, this guy is going to be something else.
4: Were you chatting about him before, Mick? Like, was there, obviously the chat had begun, as you say. Did you say it was a couple of months before the 2-12 match?
5: It was about 3 or 4 months before that 2008 qualifier against Cork down in Semple Stadium, yeah, where he really announced himself. You know, I think he hit something like 211, and I think he said since that one of his biggest regrets is playing too well on his, you know, one of his early championship games because the bar was set so high. But just the chain of events that happened, you know, 10 days later, he was man of the match in a club semi-final. A month after that, he was winning another club title. And then 4 or 5 months later, he was delivering one of the great inter-county performances. And just, it was my first time to share a field with him. I just remember thinking, this guy is completely different. And it's nice to know what it's like to even share a field with him and know what he can do on a pitch. And I like, any time he stepped up to anything in a game thereafter, I was always thinking, yeah, he's probably going to nail this, regardless of whether it's the 4-line balls against Galway in that semi, or against Limerick in that semi final in 20 or whatever it is. And it's like what Shane says there. It's like going to a match with David Clifford, where David Clifford is playing now. You literally think anything is possible, and that given day it was.
6: I'm putting you on the spot here slightly, Mick, but where does Canning rank in terms of hurling's greatest placed ball hitters?
5: Oh, Jesus, Shane, very, very high. I'd have TJ Reid up ridiculously high as well, because I just think he's so consistent now, and he's probably a 95-96%. But as regards being able to hit a line ball from anywhere inside 100 yards and have the potential to score, being able to hit free anywhere 120 yards and maybe even further at times, he's probably right up there, isn't he? Like, he was hitting frees, lads, in All-Ireland club finals when he was 16 or 17. Like, do you know what I mean? And he was I think he scored a line ball from midfield against Loughrea in a Galway County final when he was 15, senior county final. You know, this is just, like, there's lads that are able to put over line balls now. I don't know if anybody will be able to do it as well as he did. And just, like, they're not scoring chances, lads, unless you're a freak. And he was an absolute hurling freak.
4: When you're like you say, you weren't marking him, but just one last one on it before we move on to your next one. Like, when you're on the pitch, or like your man next to you is sort of marking him, like, what's the chat beforehand, or what's the chat on the pitch about, like, given everything you've just said about how impossible a task it is to get the better of him, is it just like, listen, we're just going to accept that he's going to score 10 or 11 points today and that's it, and if we do that and get out of Dodge, it's not a bad day?
5: Kind of, yeah. It's kind of like deny. Just keep the ball away from him as much as you possibly can. And it's probably having real serious conversations with guys out the field, where if ball is coming into Canning, it has to be at least bad ball. It has to be ball that gives the defender a chance. Because if he's getting advantageous ball into him, like, you're on a hiding to nothing, no matter who you are.
4: Right, we skip forward 3 years. 2011, it's the Kilkenny Senior Hurling Championship final replay. It's Owen Larkin up against Henry's Ballyhale. Larkin was 27 and he was a well-established Kilkenny player, obviously, at that point. Hurler of the Year in 2008. Set this one out for us.
5: So I was at both games. I was at the drawing game where Henry had to hit free to level it in horrendous conditions, and one of the village players was literally 4 yards away from him with the hurl in his face, and it was not blown or retaken or like that. He just took it and put it over the bar, and it was sent to a replay then. I went down to the replay, and to me, this is the greatest club hurling performance of all time. Literally everything Larkin did on that day turned to gold. And I'm not just talking about his frees, and his frees were impeccable. He hit 8 from 8. He ended up with 111, 8 frees. Literally his hooking, his blocking, his hand passing, the goal he got was just ridiculous within such a confined space with 4 guys on him. I've never seen as perfect a display of hurling as this. It was a brilliant individual display. It was a brilliant individual display within a brilliant team display. He brought teammates into the game. Conditions were really, really rough. And you know when you just see a guy literally taking a game by the scruff of the neck? He literally took the game by the scruff of the neck. And as you say there, Adrian, this was a Ballyhale team with a young TJ Reid who's going to be one of the best players of all time. Henry, who is widely regarded as, you know, one of the best of all time. Chaff, Fitzpatrick, young Richie Reid in goals, Colin Fenley and Jackie Tyrrell actually both got sent off the same day. So, like, the village were without their other main tallies man in Jackie Terrell, and Larkin just grew another foot taller. He was completely unmarkable on that day, and I'd encourage anybody to go and find it on Twitter. It's on the Villages account. It's a 60-minute club game, and there's 4 minutes of outrageous highlights from Larkin. It's literally a highlight reel of, it's everything that encompasses a good hurling display. It's all the scores, all the flicks. He gets back and hooks Owen Reid at one stage and the ball goes wide. I've never seen, it's like, you know, you talk about giving a player 10 out of 10. He literally did not do anything wrong. There were, this is Nadia Comaneci-esque. Like, there is no point you could take away from his performance. It was absolutely outrageous.
6: That's the stamp of a leader, isn't it? You know, when a team goes down to 14 men, some players wilt and kind of curl up under the pressure, and accept defeat. But you know, when Terrell gets sent off in that game, Larkin obviously almost pushes him on further, as you say, Mick.
5: Yeah, the great players, I think, Shane, sometimes realise with different scenarios in games. Okay, somebody's gone off injured. I need to even rise a bit. And even you could say maybe Shane Walsh the other night for Kilmacud was having a tough evening. Paul Mannion goes off. He probably realises, okay, the pressure is on me a little more now. But the great players don't wilt under that pressure. They grow with that pressure. And definitely Larkin did that day. And it was literally the same day that we're looking out the windows and seeing today. Real wet, miserable afternoon down in Nolan Park, and they're against, you know, one of the great club teams of all time, and this fella just delivers a display that, yeah, I haven't seen the like of it before, and I haven't seen it since, and that's 11 years ago. I always go back to that is, you know, the greatest individual club display I've ever seen, and I've stood in the same pitch as Brian Whelan where he's done crazy things, but even as good as he was, I'm not sure if he delivered that perfect display like Larkin did here. I remember chatting Niall Rigney about it. He was the James Stephens manager, and he just said, like, as a manager, this is literally dreamland. You're looking at a player literally just lifting the whole team up and taking them by the scruff of the neck. And everything he did seemed to give more lads around him confidence. And I'd say lads around him did things maybe that day that they haven't done or they didn't do before or since, just because of the confidence that he bred into them that day.
4: Yeah. Like 111.
6: Like 111 is a scandalous individual scoreline, but then when you think about it, it's probably not even the highest he's ever scored at club level. Like 111 is remarkable individual scoring, but he was probably so used to doing that in the Kilkenny Championship as well, Mick.
5: Yeah, he would have been. Yeah, he would have been. You know, even he broke onto the Kilkenny panel as a result of having an unbelievable year out centre forward. That was his statement season. I think it was in. Was it 04 or 05 where he was called in as a result of, when the Village ended up winning the Club All-Ireland? And this is 111 out of 120. And, lads, this is before the last 5 or 6 years where lads are probably routinely putting that up at club level. Mm-hmm. The ball is maybe a bit lighter. Hurls are of a lot better standard. Lads are better conditioned, probably. This is absolutely outrageous tally. And, I challenge anybody to find a better hurling performance in a club game than this. It's outrageous.
6: Is it a fair argument? I'm just looking at his Owen Larkin stats for Kilkenny here, and like he's got the 8 All-Irelands, but only two All-Stars, Mick. Like, does that hint at an underrated player, perhaps, at intercounty level?
5: Oh, yeah, underrated would be the word you'd use. He has a hurler gear in there as well, but... I think it's a harder year from 08, the year to beat Waterford in the final. But he definitely would have been underrated, yeah. Just because, I suppose it's only natural when you have in the same team, JJ Delaney, Tommy Walsh, Noel Hickey, Henry Shefflin, Richie Power, Eddie Brennan. But he was, I just think he was unbelievable throughout his Kilkenny career. They probably haven't replaced him yet, and probably will be a while replacing him in that sense of, a real dogged half forward that gets up and down the line and does that work, but can also kill you on the scoreboard as well. And just an unbelievable hand as well. Such a good hand in the air. So deceptive. That left hander that comes in behind you on the high ball, and very, very hard to deal with. Great player.
4: They had a tight turnaround then because the replay nature of it, and Jackie suspended, and they lose out to Owlert, I think it was about 6 days later by 3 points. Again, he scores 11 points, by the way. So that's what you're dealing with there. Move on to selection number three. We're skipping ahead 7 years now, 2018. It's the T-Mobile Arena in Las Vegas. It's Khabib beating McGregor. And the context here, Mick, Khabib is the undefeated lightweight champion. McGregor's been stripped of his title, I think, at that point due to inactivity, if I'm right. The Diaz loss and the rematch win was done. It was a year on from the Mayweather nonsense at the same venue, I think. And a bad-tempered build-up.
5: Yeah, very bad tempered. I was over there in media capacity. I kind of was letting on.
4: You didn't need the inverted commas there. We understood.
5: letting on I was working, but I wasn't really working. It was actually, we were knocked out with a hurling championship before that year, and I tried to turn a negative into a positive. That fight was actually on the same day as my birthday. So I gone to one of my mates who actually lives in China, but was over doing a bit of business in America, and I said, we need to meet in Vegas and try and go to this fight or whatever. So I actually went and got my accreditation, and I was at all the build up to it. And as you say, Adrian, it was very bad tempered at that time. It was and probably still is one of the biggest UFC fights in history. And there was so much kind of riding on it. I'd enjoy playing a bit of blackjack and playing a bit of roulette, and anything I won in the build up to the fight, rather than losing it at another table, I decided to invest it in McGregor. So I had a good few quid on McGregor going into the fight, and then you kind of see maybe some of the nonsense that he was coming out with in the pressers in the days beforehand, and you might think maybe he's not in the best mental state maybe coming into this fight. But the whole build up to it, like, it was at a time when I'd bought into McGregor quite a bit, and he probably hadn't maybe sullied his reputation too much at that stage. But I was kind of nervous even watching the fight. We had a lovely view of the fight. It was absolutely brilliant. It was so tense in the days coming up to it, and even the atmosphere around Vegas was very, very tense. And then the fight started, and, you know, Khabib delivered an absolute exhibition of just grappling and being able just to grind McGregor down and just take his striking completely out of the equation. But it was just so tense during the fight. And a lot of this is to do with just having been there for the fight and the build up, and having been there for the absolute chaos after. I've never been at any sporting event that resembled anything like that in the aftermath.
4: Well, it was, like you spoke about the nature of the fight, and it was obviously very personal for Khabib, and that became really evident. So there's a fourth round stoppage. He gets him in a neck crank, and McGregor taps out, and Khabib barks down at him from a standing position. Not entirely unfamiliar to Irish football fans, maybe, or Man United football fans, in a way that looks like he's saying almost, take that, you star, star, star. And he flings his mouth guard down, flings himself over the top of the octagon, and all hell breaks loose. Where were you sat for all that?
5: I was sat up in the media centre, as I said, working, doing a bit of work. I couldn't believe what I was seeing, because, like, he's such a humble, kind of soft-natured fella outside of the octagon, an absolute killer inside, but so respectful. And it was clear how McGregor and maybe members of his team, probably Dylan Danis in particular, had gotten that much under his skin that it just caused him to completely snap. Imagine to say a guy could be that, not relaxed inside the cage, but was able to stick to his game plan, do everything that, you know, he does best. And then nearly the second the bell was rang, maybe there's a few people shouting bits and pieces at him, and he throws his mouth guard and just goes with, like, a flying kung fu kick in the direction of Dylan Danis. And I know John

0: some sort of a vodka launch or something the day before, one of the big vodka companies that sponsors them. And I just remember getting a picture with these two models, and I just put up a picture maybe the next day and says on Facebook, was like, no need to worry, lads, I'm in safe hands. And it was just, yeah, it was just, everything about it was just a bit mad. And there was a weird vibe around the strip in Vegas that night, a real weird, dangerous, kind of violent vibe about it. I've never been, you know, at a soccer game in Galatasaray or anything like that where there's that kind of violent, couldn't be that violent vibe to it. It was such a strange thing to be involved in, but something that I definitely look back on with great memories, I have to say. It's one of those you had to be there moments.
1: You can kind of tell through the TV to an extent. You can kind of feel the atmosphere at some of those UFC events, but you can't really. I mean, those walkouts especially, Mick, you know, when Sinead O'Connor comes on over the tunnel and you've got so many Irish fans in, I think it's 20,000 odd people that can get it fit into the T-Mobile Arena in Vegas. Like, what was that like, that walkout moment? It's obviously something special when you're there in person.
0: Yeah, even as we're talking about it here now, I'd have the goosebumps in it, because I love that pageantry element of it. I'd be a big wrestling fan, and I wouldn't hide it. And part of my love of it is the pageantry of it all, and those walkouts, the McGregor walkout. You know, I would have loved to have been there when he fought Chad Mendes, when Sinead was actually singing live. But this was unbelievable, and I think they said it even live in commentary, looking back at the event after. Like, McGregor's entrance is one of the great things probably in all of sport and entertainment. And, you know, when he does the Vince McMahon Billy walk around the octagon and all that, it's something that, I'd say, it has to be kind of seen to be believed. Yeah, I was so nervous even going into the fight, and luckily I didn't need to be partial or anything like that, and I was just there kind of as a fan. But it was definitely something I'd try and do again, I'll put it to you that way.
2: Yeah, right. And from one, obviously, as you say, we've gotten to know McGregor a little bit more in the meantime, and a lot of things to not like about him. So, from one person that I definitely struggle to get behind, to another that the entire country is very much behind and really stole the headlines. So, I'll paint a bit of the picture, making you take it up again. It's Rachel Blackmore. It's at Plutar, Cheltenham, in the Gold Cup this year. The context here: she'd been doing some brilliant stuff, big wins. Honeysuckle, Aplutar, Envoy Alan over previous years. She had an entry Grand National under her belt, top jockey at Cheltenham last year, and had done well even on Honeysuckle at Cheltenham that week. But no female jockey had ever won the Cheltenham Gold Cup. That, and the disappointment of having come so close in 2021.
0: Yeah, I suppose that's a lot of it, Adrian, is how much she'd achieved the year before. I wasn't at Cheltenham the year before. There was no Irish media at Cheltenham the year before. She'd had six winners, first ever female rider to win the champion hurdle, first female rider to be crowned champion jockey at Cheltenham. But she will even say herself after that, you know, there was a little asterisk beside that Cheltenham, because she was so disappointed, whether it was picking the wrong horse in the Cheltenham Gold Cup. She stayed on Aplutar in 2021 and gave up the ride in Manella Indo, and Jack Kendi ended up winning the race. And there was maybe a bit of regret of maybe letting Manella Indo get a bit too far away from her and not being able to reel him back in 2021. And for that 2022 Gold Cup, I remember I actually went out and stood infield on the track with Philip Quinn and the Daily Mail at the final fence, and you can't really hear the commentary when you're in there, you're just seeing what you're seeing from fence to fence. And we were looking at the second last jump and you're thinking, she's probably a bit out of contention here. And then all of a sudden, between the second last fence and the last fence, all of a sudden Rachel takes it up, and you're just thinking, I'm standing beside the last fence here, had my phone out, usually wouldn't take any video or pictures or like that, but I have a lovely video of Aplutar jumping the last fence with Rachel, and you can just see it, and she's just gone on, and she goes on, and she wins the Gold Cup by the guts of about 20 lengths, and everything she had achieved until that point, as I said, first lady rider to win the champion hurdle, first lady rider to win the entry Grand National, but this is another step up again. And it's not that it was a demon or anything inside of her, but it was her exercising maybe something, or just, you know, getting back a moment maybe that she thought she had lost from the year before, and going on to be a Cheltenham Gold Cup winner. It was unbelievable to be there and just to see her star go even further into the stratosphere.
1: Yeah, I remember watching this race at home in the pub, Mick, and like, I guess the fact that it was

0: reversal of the previous year when Manila Indo won as well. And then the fact, as you say, that it was so dominant that she pushed on from that final fence and won by what, it was a 15 or 20 length, as you say. The dominance of it was probably the surprising aspect.
1: Yeah, it wasn't, you know, maybe a classic horse race or a classic piece of jockeyship where you're thinking, you know, they get up and win by a head, like that famous A.P. McCoy ride in Wichita the Lyman at the in Cheltenham, where he's literally cajoling and whatever. This was just Rachel absolutely oozing class. And just to see the aftermath of it, like, we walked back, myself and Philip Quinn walked back up the chute, like, literally behind Rachel, and just to see what it meant to everybody and how she's probably just captured everybody's hearts, and just to be there for a part of history. And I think it's important to stay following her career over the next while. Like, she's just she's rewritten the history books in so many ways already, and I'm sure she will continue to do so. But, like, to me, the six winners at Cheltenham the year before were unbelievable. But this is, again, this is the cream of the crop. Every jockey, the two races that a jockey grows up wanting to win, a jump jockey, are the Aintree Grand National and the Cheltenham Gold Cup. And she did it, and she did it in such dominant fashion as that.
2: There's a real Forrest Gump quality emerging here, Mick, between being on the pitch like with Joe Canning, and then you're in the media centre for the McGregor fight, and now you're like coming up the chute behind the behind the winning or the Gold Cup winner, and but at the finish line, it's there's definitely a pattern here. But yeah, look, an incredible thing, as you say, like coming, you know, two from home, and it's the Manila Indo looks like, you know, he's heading for home, and that's the way it's got to go. But as Shane said, like a really dominant win in the end. Let's move on to your final pick. It's another very recent one, obviously, if we're going chronologically. It's the All-Ireland Hurling Final this year, but specifically Groat Herity for Hegarty for Limerick.
1: Yeah, similar to Owen Arkin's display for the Village in 2011, like, I would put this inter-county performance up against any other inter-county performance I've ever seen. Here's a guy who has, in the previous two All-Irelands, he scored 7 points in 2020 from play. He scored 2-2 in 2021. And you're just thinking, how can he top those two displays? Mm-hmm. And he goes and does it. And it's a similar situation to Larkin as well. Needs really, like, must at this time. Keane Lynch is not on the pitch. They're two-time Hurler of the Year. A player who creates probably so many opportunities for Hegarty. And this guy just, like, he's a big guy at 6'5" already, but he just stands even taller again. And you knew after about 3 or 4 minutes, once he beautifully flicked up that ball for himself and scored one of the best goals we've probably seen in All-Ireland final, past one of the best goalkeepers of all time in Owen Murphy. Yeah, like, just outrageous. Top corner finish, literally, you know, a goal that could not be saved. He finished with 1-5 on the day. Again, for me, it's probably, as a defender, I probably appreciate the work and the graft even more so than the scores. He was back at his own 21 at different stages. We'll never get the GPS stats from these elite teams, maybe until someone does a book at some stage, maybe down the line. But, like, he must have been covering close to about 15k that day. And literally, he did not probably tire until, I'd say, the 75th minute. He probably tired in the last minute, but up until that point, he was literally flawless. And there's a couple of times he got a ball at one stage in the second half, and Limerick really needed a score. And David Blanchfield, who did well when he came on him, actually, comes to tackle him. And Hegarty literally just throws him to the ground. This is a guy who's gone, you know, he had been running hard for probably 72 or 73 minutes before that. And he lofts the ball over from about 100 yards. And you're just thinking, this is an absolute force of nature on this day. Literally an unstoppable force. And Limerick needed a performance like that from one of their key men to get over the line, because they were pushed to within a pin of their collar. When you're thinking about all the pressure, 3 in a row, all the pressure, he'd had a poor semi-final. Can he deliver anything like the previous two final displays? And he goes out and, you know, delivers something like that. It was probably the best inter-county display I've seen in person. Definitely the best All-Ireland final display I've seen in person.
0: It was one for the purists as well, Mick, in that, you know, you mentioned the early goal, but I think he gets Limerick's last point of the game as well. So, as you say, he's going from minute one to the last minute, and a nice circular field to a masterful performance when you can lob over the last point of the game for the team as well.
1: Yeah, exactly. And it just, you know yourself, where a lad could score, a lad or a lady could score 5 or 6 in the first half and you could end up getting man of the match or player of the match. But, you know, to be able to deliver that consistent display over, like, an inter-county hurling game is 80 minutes now, realistically, between injury time in the first half, injury time in the second half, and to be literally on point and at your best and as close to flawless as possible from minute 1 to minute 80. And, like, I don't recall, I've looked back at it since, I don't really remember making a mistake. He, you know, people would have said that, you know, his tackling maybe was a bit borderline at different stages. He didn't give away a free in the All-Ireland final. He scored 1-5. He set up loads of other attacks. He grafted. He worked. He was as much of a defender as an attacker throughout the game. And the thing, as I said as well, when the need was greatest for one of their marquee men to step up, he definitely stepped up.
0: He's you mentioned the physicality and the strength of Hegarty as well. They're making, I think it's Carver O'Calloran came on board with John Kiley as strength and conditioning coach the end of last year, I think it was. Like, when you look at Garoge Hegarty's physique, he's a walking, talking billboard for the increased emphasis, I guess, on strength and conditioning in the game as well in recent years.
1: Oh, big time, yeah. And it's probably a change in physique as well. Bulk would have been seen as being very important, maybe, you know, even, you know, if you look at the Armagh footballers from 2002, all big lads, big kind of musty fellas, whereas the physique of hurlers and footballers has probably changed a good bit there. You need to be probably a bit leaner. You don't need to be carrying that bulk as much because you need to be getting around the pitch. So it's a kind of a happy marriage between being able to get around the pitch and having that athleticism, but also having the power to be able to break a tackle, to be able to deliver a hit. So Hegarty, to me, is probably the prototype of a guy like that. And yeah, just to imagine to say he's delivered 3-14 from play in 3 All-Ireland finals and capped with that 1-5 only a couple of months ago. And just to see it, and just to see a lad who was so on point, so on his game. And I remember Keane Lynch saying after chatting to him the next morning, he just said, I was looking at Garrod in the warm-up and he just looked so loose. And he was going around doing flicks and doing things like you do out in the garden. And that's just such a good sign. That's such a good sign of a player just enjoying it, just reveling in the occasion. And he certainly did. I'm interested to hear, I know you said there at the start, some interest in omissions. So I'm interested to hear what the omissions are.
0: My big one, I was expecting when I came in this morning, I was expecting the Crucible or one of
2: 1-5 snooker was what I was.
0: I was looking for five World Snooker Championship matches at the Crucible, but no, I'm only slightly disappointed that you didn't include the Crucible.
2: No WWE,
0: but I know it's still WWE as well. So a couple of slightly surprising.
2: No bar matches, like, I mean, it's
1: unfortunately I've been at the Crucible 3 or 4 times, but I've not been at, you know, a big world final or a big black ball finish or anything like that, unfortunately. Hopefully in time with the WWE, I have some great memories. If we're talking about best I've seen, yes, I'll put loads of them. Hulk Hogan against The Rock at WrestleMania 18, which Will O'Callaghan was actually at, which I'm sure he will have in his you had to be there whenever that comes up. But it's different when you're thinking of what you've actually been at and what you've actually experienced. So they're my five. Probably Shane O'Donnell in 2013, the All-Ireland final replay, would probably have been a close one as well. Mm. Just to see a guy coming in at 19 years of age and doing something like that totally from left field was unbelievable as well.
2: Yeah, well, I'm going off to Google photographs of Mick Verney and Hulk Hogan, and I fully expect to find some results given the nature of the conversation over the last half an hour thereabouts. Good man. You've been a gent. Thanks a million.
1: Thanks a million, folks. Appreciate it.
2: Thanks a lot. Mick Verney there.
3: It was so unexpected.
4: You had to be there.
3: Covering Celtic at that time was a brilliant thing. The atmosphere at Parkhead was always great.
5: You had to be there.
3: Nobody ever talks about this game. Nobody saw it.
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20: Delighted to say we've got the former Cork football manager Brian Cuthbert on the line with us this morning. Brian, good morning to you. How are you doing?
21: Very good. How are you?
20: Yeah, good. Thanks very much for talking to us. Before we talk about the rule changes or any of that kind of stuff, I just wanted to get your take on what's happened with the five-year plan that was announced by Cork GAA and especially Cork football over the last while. It seems like it was a very necessary and timely corralling of all of the resources and people who've been involved at the top level over the last while to just do a proper full reset on where Cork football is. How has the response been like, and how important is it that people get behind it now?
4: I suppose to answer the first part of your question first, I think the response has been quite positive. I suppose the report was written for Cork, and Cork, I suppose, look, we didn't write the report for the rest of the GAA. We wrote it for ourselves, and I think, you know, internally, I would say, in the main, the response has been very, very positive. I think the people in Cork were looking for a roadmap. The people in Cork were looking for a plan and how we go forward, because obviously over the last number of years, including my own time involved with Cork, you know, our performances weren't good enough. And I think at the stage where we're at, people were, and I suppose the report mentions quite a lot, there was quite a lot of apathy around on the ground in Cork, and people were just moving away from it, and footballers were losing more and more support, and the footballers, I would say, themselves, and this isn't a pure fact, but I would say the team themselves were probably feeling, you know, a small bit aloof and a small bit left alone, and performances and results sometimes do that in sport. I think that the plan has given kind of almost a new lease of life to the whole setup and the whole Cork GAA and Cork football family, and I think there's good direction there. So I think, you know, it was timely. It was opportune in terms of we needed to do something. And I think on the ground, as I said, the response has been very, very positive.
20: How did you come to be involved? Because obviously, for somebody who is involved at the senior inter-county level, yourself and Conor Cunahan were both part of it. And obviously, it was important that that information that you guys had gleaned over the period of time that you'd been involved with the senior inter-county team wasn't lost. Was it an easy enough decision for you to get involved again and to recommit? You know,
4: yeah. I suppose the big thing is that you know, even after being involved with Cork senior team, I haven't run away from Cork GAA or anything. I'm chairman of my own club. I'm involved in other committees as well with the GAA. And I suppose I was honoured to be asked by Tracy to come onto the committee. And I suppose that, you know, the point is that Connor and Graham are household names in Cork. I wouldn't be putting myself in that bracket or anything. And I just felt that I'd be very, very happy to work with the two of them and Tracy in delivering a plan for Cork, and I think it was needed, and whatever inputs I could give, I was happy to give. And as I say, I was very, very happy to be asked. And you know, I think we knew as a group of people that we had no choice here; it just had to be done. And you ask how did I come about being asked? Maybe there were other people who were asked and didn't want to do it, but I don't know what way it ended up. But I was happy enough to do it, as I say.
20: Yeah.
5: What's your continuous role now in it, Brian? Is there a role for you in terms of appointing the performance director and appointing the other personnel involved in this plan?
4: I don't think so. I think those have to be done externally. Obviously, there's going to have to be some representative from Cork County Board and that, but I'd like to think from the discussions that we had all along that there'd be outside expertise brought in for the appointments themselves, so that there'd be absolute transparency around the whole process, and that, you know, Cork would get the best person for these jobs. Sometimes internally, when, you know, like any job, you're going after the best person, and I think to find that best person, you need the people with absolute expertise in each of those areas to go after and get those people.
5: When it came to actually compiling the details of this report, you said it was a report by Cork for Cork, but to what extent did you look at other elements that have kind of taken place in the county successfully over the past decade or two, Dublin being the obvious example? Now, Dublin, of course, different in terms of the fact that, I suppose, football isn't at times dwarfed by hurling, but did you take elements from that, like the Blue Wave report and things like that?
4: No, I don't think so, no. If you look at the report, it's based really on a model that's used elsewhere in sport across the world in terms of looking at high performance sport in particular, and the pillars inside it. There, we actually put in 11 pillars of the model. We were looking at 10, but you know, it's not based on anyone else's model in Ireland. It's not based on the Blue Wave. We didn't even go near that, because context is absolutely vital. That's in the fact that
21: Cork has particular issues and Cork has particular strengths and Cork has particular, I suppose, traditions, and they all have to be, you know, to front, middle and central in terms of the plan, because if you borrow from somewhere else in terms of, you know, this is what Dublin did or this is what Kerry did or this is what Mayo did, it doesn't work. And I suppose in our particular context, we're very, very aware of the challenges that we have. So I think that the plan represents a roadmap around those challenges and you know, to actually tackle the challenges and actually move Cork football forward.
20: Can I ask you a question about the underage structures? Because obviously, hurling in Cork underwent its own kind of period of self-reflection quite a while back, and the outcome of that has been swashbuckling success at underage level, which eventually, you know, everybody feels will transfer to senior level. Does football in Cork at underage level enjoy the type of teaming popularity that it seems to enjoy in other counties? You know, like you're hearing stories of some of the bigger clubs in Dublin just not able to cope with the demand they have for the kids at under 6, under 8, under 10. And is football in Cork as trendy for young parents as it has been around the rest of the country?
21: I would like to think so in lots of ways, but I think it's still in here in Cork. I think it's still geographical in terms of its popularity. I think there are large parts of the city, and there are some parts of, you know, other parts of the county that football wouldn't be overly popular, and hurling would be extremely popular. I do think that, you know, hurling is the game in the larger population bases within the county. That's a given. But I also do think that there's an unbelievable, unbridled passion for football across large parts of the county. And I think, you know, if you go back to our last time that we won in Ireland in 2010, you know, football was very popular then. But the very fact that the team had their next National League game and the first game of the year, the following year, with 587 people versus Monaghan, tells its own story. If Cork were to win the All-Ireland Hurling Final, I'm sure that there'd be, you know, a lot more than that there.
20: Yeah.
5: Did that surprise you at the time? Did you think that this would be a turning point from a kind of football interest perspective in the county?
21: Yeah, I thought so. I thought at the time that team in particular, you know, they were trying to get over the line for a while. You know, they had come on usually under Billy, then Connor came in, he did a massive job with them. And they eventually got over the line in 2010, and I thought it was going to be a massive, you know, weight off the whole county's back, and I thought everybody would, you know, be driving on. But signs on, you know, that wasn't the case. But I suppose, look, in terms of where we are right now, we're in a different place than we were then, and the very fact that now we have a roadmap as such, that there's absolute necessity that is going to be followed, I think it'll bring a huge direction and a huge synergy to the county in terms of how we do our business here.
20: Brian, what did, when it came to the definition of Corkness, what did Corkness mean to you?
21: Yeah, it's funny, that word, you know, I even asked last Wednesday, is there such a word? And the journalist told me, yeah, there's such a word. I almost thought that we coined it during the process, but...
5: Which journalist said that?
21: I'll keep stumb on that one. And he's not even from Cork. What I'd say is that, you know, I suppose we wanted the plan, and some people might look at it and say, geez, you know, this is silly talk and Corkness is silly and this and that. But I think, like every county in the country, you know, our sense of place in the GAA is what drives us most. You know, sometimes people in Cork, I know, we can be OTT about it. Certainly when we're on top, I would imagine we're hard to listen to. But I would think that, you know, that for me, as is the case in every other county, you know, we're very, very proud people. We're extremely proud of our heritage and extremely proud of our traditions. I think we, you know, that sense of Corkness, that word, I think that stirs something in every Cork woman and man and child in the county. And I think the GAA is rooted in our DNA, as it is the case in many, many, many other places around the country. But I think for us to be, I suppose, in a way, ridiculed or being scoffed at due to where we're at, it's not a nice place to be. And I think, you know, that sense of almost, it's almost tribalistic, that, you know, we need to pull ourselves out of this and we need to climb out of this and we need to do it together. And we need to say to people, we're not going away, that we will come back again, you know, at some stage, and we will get this right at some stage. I think that's very, very important.
20: Yeah, no, and I think no better group to do it.
5: Yeah, just one final point, Brian. Like, in a weird way, I wonder, does it give you hope how quickly, I don't want to use the verb unraveled here, but how quickly things have kind of taken a step back over the past couple of years? Because you look at your own last year involved with Cork, and obviously that famous game at this point, the first game down in Killarney in 2015, but also kind of during your tenure, a relatively stable place in Division 1 of the National Football League, that using all that kind of landscape over the past 5 years or so, there is a sense that this Cork team is still underachieving with the current players. Like, that must give a tiny bit of hope for the short term anyway.
21: I do. I think there's big hope for the short term. And even in the McGrath Cup last Sunday, even though we didn't win against Clare, so be it. There's a lot of players there, 18, 19, 20 years of age. But I think the fact that you know, at inter-county level at the moment, you know, you can spiral into a sense of a huge sense of positivity, but you also conspire into a huge sense of negativity. And I think more than anybody, the players right now, they need people behind them. They need support. They need, you know, we know where we're at. We know the position we're in. And I think our players need to feel some level of warmth from all of us, from all stakeholders, and some level of support from all stakeholders to actually allow themselves to be pulled out of this in time. It could even happen this year. I'm not quite sure in terms of the team moving forward. I'm sure they will, because they're working extremely hard. But I suppose the inter-county team is the flagship team for the county. The plan references huge, huge, huge other areas that need attention, and that in time will allow us to be the best version of ourselves that we possibly can be. And I think at the moment the county is so big, and we have, you know, there's a lot of different stuff going on in terms of the challenges that we face. I just think that it's going to be a longer process of, you know, more than just this season to get all the stuff that we need to get right.
5: Brian, we did want to chat to you about the new rules in Gaelic football. You're on the Standing Rules Committee. The vote this Saturday, really the pivotal one as to how many of these rules, if any of them, actually make it through to the National League. Just before we get into them, what is the actual process this Saturday? Is there five separate votes on five of the different rules, or is it a one-size-fits-all vote for the National League?
21: No, I would imagine, I suppose we're at the stage in terms of the committee I was on, we're at the stage that we are no longer part of this process right now. I suppose we brought the rules to management. Management agreed them, and Central Council agreed them for the Provincial Cups and the National League. Then I suppose after that, you know, as you all know, there was discussion had, and that the 19th was marked in the calendar as a time where we would actually review the Provincial Cups and see how they went. Now that's going to be an independent review from Rob Carroll, who's a statistician that was used in the process. And after that, I would imagine each of those rules will be voted on separately.
20: What's your take on why there's been such a negative reaction to the rules, Brian?
21: I suppose, guys, there's a number of things, really, I suppose, in the fact that there are a lot of them there. You know, we don't like change at the best of times. And I think maybe, you know, five rules at one time might be difficult for some people to swallow. But at the same time, you know, even before, I would say there was negativity even before any game was played. From some quarters, and that's fine too. And I think the committee was very, very, very realistic in understanding that, you know, this is going to be a difficult sell in terms of the level of change we spoke about. But at the same time, I think the committee was extremely, extremely, extremely concerned about where football was going, and you know, I think that was our biggest driver, the fact that there was a feeling that football was turning into a complete possession game, which is fine. It's fine if that's the way people want it to go, and I suppose that's the democracy in the GAA. If that's the way we want our game to go, then let's leave it go that way. But right now, I suppose, you know, the committee was put in place to actually examine robustly what's actually happening, and then put in place rules or rule changes that might allow us to, you know, the game to evolve in maybe in a different direction.
5: Yeah, because like some of the things that have been said, and it is, I'll admit, all inter-county managers really that have really grabbed the headlines over the past couple of weeks have been extraordinary, really. Declan Bonner saying it's a waste of time. He says it's crazy. I don't know how 10 men can sit around a table and come up with the three hand-passed rule. They can't have much to do. And there's a couple of other things which I'm not sure if they're true or not. We might be able to get you to clarify this. I presume it wasn't just a case of 10 men sitting around a table kind of floating ideas out there. Like you mentioned Rob Carroll there. There was a lot of thought and information that went into this.
21: Like, I suppose I read at the very start that, you know, people were claiming that the actual methodology was almost too academic, you know, and I would imagine that was maybe a slight at you know, the committee chair and the fact he's a professor. But I have never been involved in something that was so robust and so well thought out. And very quickly, it went from discussion and video analysis to engaging county boards, engaging the head of the referees authorities, engaging players through the GPA, engaging managers. All managers were written to, only 12 responded. Then I went into a period of trial games where these were videoed and recorded, and we came back and watched all them, those who couldn't get to the games live. And, you know, the methodology behind the decision-making process, I would say, would stand up anywhere. And I think that's the most crucial point. And I also would say that, you know, we had worked out that I think there was 162 games between the provincial games and the National League. And a trial like this needs that length of time to actually say this rule is good or this rule doesn't work, because with any rule changes there are going to be unintended consequences, and you can't predict what they are going to be before you see them in action. So even in the trial games, you know, there was, on the kick out, there was a different rule put in place first. We watched trial games, and we, you know, it was fair to say that some of it was unworkable, and we said, okay, that needs to come out. And I suppose that process will still be on the table at the end of all this, I would imagine.
5: Turlough O'Brien then said it was a tactical ploy to propose five rule changes because you know that not all five of them would get through. Is that true?
21: No, I don't think so. I think each one of those rule changes, I think, you know, there's desire from the committee that I was on and all the meetings that we were at, that hopefully that the five of them will get through. And it wasn't a case of we put in five to get two. No, we put in five because we felt there were the reasons that there were aids to turning the game into somewhat of a contestable game again, because we felt, yes, managers are complaining about it, yes, maybe the county players are complaining about it, but it's all our game. It's all our game. And I think, you know, we need to be cognizant of that. The game belongs to everybody. And I think when you have situations where people are just, you know, it's a bit like what I spoke about earlier with Cork, that there's an apathy about football and hurling is blowing out of the water exponentially in terms of the way it's going. You know, there was a feeling in the committee that this belongs to all of us, and, you know, let's have an experiment. Let's have an experiment in the provincial championships or the provincial cups, and let's have an experiment in the National League. Now, I know how important the National League is to everybody, but it's our only opportunity to experiment. So, you know, are we just going to say, it's fine, just leave the game be a possession game where you can keep the ball for 3 or 4 minutes and not give it back to the opposition? That's fine if that's what we want, but a lot of people don't want that.
5: Yeah. Like the great irony, of course, in all of this and the reaction from the managers is that, as Malachy Kirkham pointed out in his piece yesterday, that there was only 12 responses from inter-county managers, despite the fact that the Standing Rules Committee wrote to every single one of them looking for feedback on the proposed rules. The one other thing I wanted to ask you, whether or not it's true or not, Brian, is Kevin Walsh's statement that television pundits are having too much of an influence on the game. At any point were you influenced by what was said on, say, the Sunday game last year?
21: No, none whatsoever. No, I would hand on heart. I don't know how many meetings we must have had, but at no stage was, you know, comments from pundits or you know, comments from games at halftime or after games. None of that was ever looked at. This was a very, very robust methodological process where we went through step after step after step before coming to an agreement through a democratic process of deciding what we want to put on the table for experimentation. It was as simple as that.
20: One last thing. You mentioned there that your work now is done effectively for this process. It would seem to me that it would make sense that rather than waiting for everything to reach the crisis point that it's reached, and I think everybody agrees that the game is in crisis at the moment, that maybe a standing rules committee could tweak things year on year and take forward all the information and knowledge that you've had, and whether or not the committee changes and the makeup of that committee changes, but there's some continuity so that a few people have been in the room over a long period of time and said, yeah, we tried that and we had that conversation and here's why we didn't go with that in the past, so that this knowledge is propelled forward and next year there's one rule change that people are talking about.
21: Sorry, that's exactly what happens. Like, the committees are put in place by the president when he comes in, so his term is 3 years. So this is a three-year committee. Now, many of the committees that I'm sitting on have been on the previous committee as well, and the previous committee to that. So all of that knowledge moves forward. And I think that's the way this committee is so important. I think it always will have somebody who's been on the previous committee. So, like, this is a tranche of rules that have been looked at for the National League for this year. You know, the committee again will meet again in very soon in the next number of weeks and start the process again for next year in terms of looking at, you know, even if these come in now on Saturday, they'll still have to be re-examined.
20: Yeah, so you would hope that they are allowed through on Saturday and then at the end of the league campaign everybody can sit down with a proper sample size.
21: Exactly. Like, as I say, I think it's in around 160 games. I think that will be plenty of games to give us strength and give us analysis to happen. Now, I know people will be saying, you know, we've seen already from the McKenna Cup or we've seen from the McGrath Cup that this doesn't work and that doesn't work. I would just, you know, plead that we're given a longer trial process.
20: Well, that makes sense. Brian, great stuff. Thanks a million for joining us this morning.
21: Thanks, lads. Thanks a million.
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Better days are coming, if no one told you. I hate to hear you crying over the phone, dear. For 7 years running, you've been a soldier. But better days are coming, better days are coming for you. So when the night feels like forever,

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1: And now, as mentioned, delighted to welcome our next guest to the show. He is on very much to promote a new documentary, which we recommend. It's called Golden Mondello. It's at the Mondello YouTube channel, and it's well worth the look. Just search Golden Mondello and you will get it. We're very happy he's made some time for us. Eddie Jordan, you're most welcome.
2: Yeah, I'm looking forward to it. Nice to have a chat in these difficult times.
1: We have tried to nag you for a chat at various points over the last number of years, and in the main, you are far too busy. So less busy, I would presume, now.
2: Well, of course, everybody is less busy, but this is a great opportunity to catch up on things that maybe we haven't done or wanted to do or put aside for many years. There was also another aspect that, obviously, working with Channel 4 and various other people, there was a conflict. For whatever reason, these people don't necessarily like you jumping from one station to another. So I won't take all of the blame on not being available. I'll just take some of the blame.
1: How are you using the free time now?
2: Well, I'm online every morning early to do my Pilates, which is 1 hour. I'm really pretty much focused, dedicated to that, because as years roll on, I think people are inclined to either become more lethargic and doing less things, certainly in sport and activity and looking after their own body. And I include the mind in that as well. So I cycle a lot. I'm not saying I meditate a bit and think about things a lot and try to think how I could do things better or how I should have done things better in my past, or analyze my mistakes, where I failed or where I thought I could have done better. Those sort of aspects, I think, this is a wonderful moment, and we mustn't miss this opportunity to be able to analyze what are we doing, how long are we going to be on this planet for, how can we make sure we leave this planet in a better way than we came into it, because we have obligations to our families, to our children, our grandchildren, and so forth after that, that we have to do the maximum we can to give it the best opportunity while we're on this place.
1: Have you always been reflective in that way?
2: Actually, no. I'm a more visionary kind of person. And I still am. I'm thinking about my life in general, whether it was in sport and different activities. Once I achieved or felt I was coming close to achieving something, I have a habit of discarding it or handing it on or making sure that, you know, that there are other people to handle it. And I'm thinking about the bigger picture. Delegation has always been a huge part of my life. And I always felt that knowing the right person to delegate to, then it gave me the comfort to move on.
1: You've always been health conscious from what I can see. I saw old footage of you at your Oxford home. There was a BBC reporter there and you were out for a jog at 7:30 in the morning.
2: That was actually, if I remember that particular case, I was only to try and get Eddie Irvine to get out and do something, because he used to sit on his butt all day in his apartment. He was the laziest driver of all time. And it's a shame, because he could have been a world champion so easy. But, you know, that was his style. He was a nightclub guy. He didn't really wake up till 12 o'clock in the day or even later sometimes. And my attitude to him was that I went out and I remember hiring, I didn't really want to do this, but I hired a teacher who used to look after my gym classes every 3 times a week. And I said, look, Barry, will you please come and try and sort this guy out? So I intimidated him into almost embarrassment to make sure Irvine would be out running on the streets in Oxford. But I often wondered whether he was actually only on the way home from the clubs or he was actually had just got up. But anyway, that was Eddie Irvine. He's a different kind of animal, I can tell you. You know, but he is, honestly, he was hilarious to work with, but very infuriating, I have to tell you. He used to drive me around the twist. And but then that's the way life is. Sport kicks up all sorts of wonderful characters and wonderful great stories all the way through life.
1: So Irvine got by in his talent as opposed to diligent hard work day after day.
2: Well, it certainly wasn't his fitness and it certainly wasn't his upper strength. But, you know, he had a very cunning way of doing things. And on reflection, he was probably one of the cleverest and the smartest people, not by education, but by just guile and intuition, that he had a great ability to know where he was, how to maximize it. I'm talking about not just motor racing, but I'm talking about in latter life, his ability to make money, his understanding of when the best time is to move in and move out of things. He has an uncanny knack of seeing the position that's in front of him and taking full value out of it. So he was particularly, you know, now that I remember him really, really well, I used to be so annoyed with him, but I can see now his modus operandi, how he operated and how he went through life. And he's a carefree guy, you know, that was the way he was.
1: Are you carefree?
2: I'd like to think I am, but probably not in the realms of the Irvine. I mean, he was a different. I'm carefree insofar as that, you know, there were different things that were important to me. Having a family and children and grandchildren, that was important to me. And with Eddie, you know, yes, he has a child from his days in Macau. And funny enough, my wife is Marie and his wife is Marie and his daughter is Zoe and my daughter is Zoe. I don't actually understand the logic and all of this significance, but, you know, there was a number of things that Eddie was very close to the Jordan family and we were very close to him. And so I don't want to just single him out in particular. That would be wrong to give you the impression that there was no one else, but there was lots of different drivers, of course, who came along. But Eddie Irvine was a carefree character. I would have liked to have been as carefree as him. I felt much more responsibility, and the responsibility not just was, as we've discussed about family, but we've, you know, the team, the numbers of people inside the team, how I could pay them, and then how I would look after, you know, they had responsibilities of staff to their children, to their going to school. But then there was another added concern, and that was the suppliers. You know, there was maybe on Jordan Grand Prix, whilst there was only about 300 or 400 people working at the maximum at Jordan Grand Prix at the time, there was probably several thousand people responsible, or I felt responsible for all of those people.
1: Because for younger listeners, it might be extraordinary now to think that there was this Irish team from 91 to 05 with an Irish man at the helm of it, Eddie Irvine coming through, and it was just an exciting time, and the yellow car and the rock and roll vibe, it could all lend itself to looking very carefree. And yet I'm sure for a lot of those 14 years, you're thinking about, as you said, paying staff, paying suppliers. It's not that you're just flush with money and it's falling from trees.
2: Oh, no, I was the biggest blagger on earth. And great opportunities. You talk about the rock and roll image. But that was in me. I always had that Irish, I love music. I have a band, Eddie and the Robbers, and I play a lot. That's the one thing that keeps me in my more recent years, things that keep me really focused on what I want to do. And, you know, for an hour a day, I go on to Roger Taylor's class, Roger Taylor from Queen. So I do all his classes. And he lives not far from me here in Cape Town. So I'm a big fan of Roger's, of course. But, you know, the whole music scene, and then link that to a motor racing environment, and particularly Formula One. So many of the great people of motor racing, so many of the great people of music, they, for some reason, there seems to be a magnetism towards each other, much more so than anything else, no more so than rugby, more so than soccer or various other sports that are important. But motor racing seemed to gravitate and seemed to annex themselves. Now, you could say it was because of money, it was because of the flash, or because of this. I can't tell you really why. It just was there.
1: Yeah, because for Jordan, I mean, in your first year, you finished fifth, which is, you've described it as a miracle, and it must have felt that way. And then, you know, the peak in 99 was third. These were incredible results. If you had to kind of pin down the secret to Jordan's success, given where it was coming from as a massive underdog, how did it manage to punch above its weight so massively, particularly around that period?
2: Well, it obviously, you know, a lot of people seem to talk about this particular era, but it happened long before that. And it's all about, and it has the same understanding. And we talk about people about motivation, and we talk about belief and how much people must believe in themselves. It took me a long time. I felt, I was born just after the war, and I must tell you, as an Irish person, I felt inferior. I had an inferiority complex when I went to England. I always thought that the European drivers, the British drivers and the people from all over would be better than me. And it took me a while to come to terms with that. So if we put that to one side and now come back to what your question was about the times, I mean, they were heady days at the time. But, you know, I was a bit reckless. I probably still am. And reckless in terms of my view, I always felt that I could get the money. I'd always felt that I had the inner belief in my own self, that I was given the, if you like, the requirement to find the necessary money for the team to survive, to be able to develop, to be able to advance in terms of its position on the grid. And a lot of this has to do with talent, it has to do with people, it has to do with money, but it has to do about motivation. And it's how you create that motivation and that somewhat, you know, arm around the shoulder. And I know it sounds a bit of a cliche now when you see different footballers and different other sports, how they motivate the group that they have going onto the pitch. I'm intrigued by that because I like to see different people and how they actually operate.
1: Yeah, and I don't know if you pioneered it, but certainly it's something associated with you and with Jordan. Those young drivers, whatever way you picked them, and I'm sure the money they brought was a factor, but you seem to pick drivers who went on to have huge careers.
2: There's a story that Irvine tells everyone. He said Jordan would have been bankrupt at Ferrari, but you know, the truth is that Stefan Johansson and Jean Alesi and Michael Schumacher, Irvine, Barrichello and Fisichella, all six drivers came from me to Ferrari. But there's no secret in that. I mean, Ferrari were the only ones who could pay the top dollar, and I made sure I got the top dollar on each occasion. So did I fleece them? Of course I fleeced them. And that's what they were there for. They were there for fleecing, and I gave them the best drivers. I created the drivers. I mean, who on earth would have picked Barrichello as a young 18-year-old, 19-year-old Brazilian driver? And the only reason I did do that was because Ayrton Senna had told me, listen, you better keep an eye out for this guy. And so in our case, where we didn't have the money, we made up for it by being debonair, you know, Jack the Lads, Irish, different things. And we always had scams or something on the go. So that encouraged us all to enjoy it. And we did enjoy it.
1: Was Michael Schumacher's talent just unmistakable?
2: Well, you say that because there were a couple of things that were... We talk about being fortunate and being in the right place at the right time, and that certainly was. I often say that there's never been, I've never known anybody as lucky as me. And I mean that in the best, nicest possible way. I just was dealt a very good set of hands, cards in the hand. Michael Schumacher, I have a little issue with Michael, and people often say to me, who's the best driver I ever had? And, you know, we talked about friends and we talked about Fisichella. We talked about Barrichello and Irvine. But we left a couple of people out, Johnny Herbert, who won a championship with me, and Alesi. But the very first one was when I gave up driving. And in 1982, I took on a young driver and I brought him to Macau. We gave him his first ever drive in Formula 3. And then went to Macau with another team, with the Marlboro team, and we won there. He changed his name, and he drove from there on in. He drove in Formula One, and his name was Ayrton Senna. So people don't often reflect or remember that Senna started with me, just like Damon Hill did, another world champion, and then Michael. But you put them all together, and if you're asking me who do I think was the best driver, because I think that's what you're referring to when you talked about Michael's talent. Of course he had outstanding talent, but so had Senna. And it's always a really difficult call to know which of the two of Senna. And I'm usually one who causes some consternation or chaos with this, because I believe neither of those two were the best drivers that I've driven against or been part of. And I always come back to Alain Prost, and people kind of say, what? Is he being serious? But, you know, the thing is, Alain Prost won four world titles. He lost one by half a point. He lost another world title by a point. But what I liked about Alain, he stood the test of time. He now works with us. He's on the French television. I'm working on a British television company as at Grand Prix. And he's still the same guy. And we were in a team in 1979 with the Marlboro World Championship team. He was a young kid there like me. And what he achieved, a young Frenchman at that time, is amazing. But the one point that comes out for me stronger than anyone else, he never minded who his teammate was. He was a team player. And when I reflect back on all of the contracts that I had to sign with Ferrari, with the great Michael Schumacher, no doubt about his outstanding talent. But he lets himself down in one area for me, and that one area was that in every contract that I signed with Irvine or Barrichello or whoever they were, there was a clause there that they always had to play second fiddle to Michael Schumacher. And I just wish for his own, for my belief. I want him to be the best, but I can't. And the reason I can't was because he manipulated people's contracts. And if you remember different things when he was passing people and I forget the young Brazilian that he was passing and said, he is faster than you. And it just sticks in my mind. And, I just feel that somebody who had the most unbelievable natural talent in a similar sort of level to Senna, people had more of a love affair about Senna because they wanted to believe he was the best. Probably Michael was the most talented. But for me, the best driver I've seen in the time, say the 30 years that I was around the thing, for me was Alain Prost. That's probably going to change very shortly because I do feel that Lewis Hamilton has achieved all of those things. And in a different era where there is a monopoly, the car is just quite simply staggering. But nevertheless, he's maximized it. So I would say by the next couple of months, if there is a championship this year, we'll see yet another world champion achieving 7 world titles. I think Lewis Hamilton has every chance to be the greatest driver of all time.
1: On Senna, he seems like, and I'm basing this a bit on the documentary, to be honest, but he seems like just the most incredible cocktail of charisma, sensitivity. He's a profound thinker in some ways. He's belligerent in many other ways and a tough customer. Utterly kind of compelling. Did you like him? Did you love him? Did you have a good relationship with him?
2: His name is Ayrton Senna da Silva. So when I met him, he was in Formula Ford. And I had one who was a talent scout. That was the way I went about it, just like they have in football. Nobody does that in Formula 1 or Formula 3, Formula 3000, but I did. I needed people to go around different races for me. And constantly everyone's coming back and said, "God, you need to see this guy, da Silva. He's quite special." So I went

0: And I liked about him as soon as he'd had the test and he went off to do something else, he wrote me a nice little note. And I still, it was one of the very few things that I have kept, because he wrote me a note to say how pleased he was and thank him. You know, I didn't charge him for the thing, which I normally would do, but he was that talented. We kept close together. Then I took Brundle, and he went to drive for Dick Bennett, but we came together to do Macau and a group of us, and he won Macau. So, you know, he had strange. We knew his first wife really well. My wife, Marie, and his wife were friendly, not pals, but, you know, they knew each other at the paddock and stuff like that, and they hung out when before the race, and everyone was getting uptight about the anxiety of what's going to happen in the race and stuff. So he was compelling. You know, there was all sorts of rumors. Was he bisexual? Was he this? Was he that? But everybody, males, females, everybody loved him because he had that Brazilian sense of style, charisma, look, appearance, his attitude, how he went out with things, and yet at the same time how professional he was. You cannot imagine. He'd be the last person in the motorhome or in the paddock at night going through each and every detail of the car. And he'd walk out of the motorhome and go, and he'd say, well, what do you think about this? And remember, I only had him for a very, very, very short time. But if you ask any of the people at McLaren, or even at Lotus when he went there, or to Tolman, I mean, they will all tell you that no one ever dissected a car as much as he did before the race. And to think of what happened in Imola and his sad death was exactly as sort of him. Well, that's my opinion. I don't want to stick my neck out here, but, you know, the steering column would seem to be broken. We don't know the full extent of the situation, but he had that altered the night before. And one of the things, don't let me get into all the technologies about welding and making sure that, look, it doesn't matter. The point is that he asked his team to change something, and it was some of the belief that caused the accident. It may not be the full answer, but, you know, Ayrton Senna was like that. He was adored and revered. Even to this day, most people will say that he was their favourite driver. They may not say he was the quickest driver, but, you know, there's an argument to support that too. And so, overall, a wonderful person for motor racing. I think he did so many things. Only when you go to Sao Paulo and you realise the size of that funeral was just out of this world, you know, millions of people lining the place. And, of course, the biggest avenue, the big, big, big long street all the way from the centre of Sao Paulo to the airport is called Ayrton Senna Avenue, and rightly so. He is still, he's a god there, no doubt about it.
1: You're listening to Eddie Jordan talking there about Ayrton Senna. We have part two of that interview to come in just a moment.
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1: Now, you're welcome back. We're in the midst of our interview with Eddie Jordan, recorded earlier on this afternoon. The full interview available on offtheball.com. We will podcast it. We'll stick it up on YouTube as well, all the usual places. We're going to jump back in here. So I was putting it to Eddie, or rather I was asking him in many respects about his wealth. It seemed to me, from what I could tell, reading through various bits and bobs, he didn't go into racing an especially rich man. So is it true that really he amassed much of his fortune through racing?
0: Well, I think, you know, no doubt about it, I've made money out of motor racing. Of course I did. And, you know, but not out of the racing team in terms of, I made it in selling the team, so I sold well. But that's the whole thing, the essence of business, isn't it? Knowing when to go in and go out of anything, no matter what it is, whether it's business or relationship or anything. So I've been lucky in that, selling the drivers. Where I was different, no other Formula One team or any other

0: team, for that matter, in Formula 3 or 3000, they kind of took in a driver, you drive the car, adios. You're gone at the end of the season or whatever it is, contracted. I was very different to that. So when people started with me, whether it was Brundle, and then very soon after that, Ralf Schumacher and Frentzen, Irvine, Barrichello, and even Kenny Acheson, of course, and I sent them to Japan because there was a Formula 2 series where they paid decent money. And so these guys were all earning a couple of hundred grand at a time, but, you know, I was getting paid 10% out of each contract that I had arranged or contracted. So I was making some money, and that money was helping me to keep the Formula 1 team, or the Formula 4 team and the Formula 3 team. So these were all junior days. And it was only until, really, it was only until about 86 when we started to look like winning championships. And the first person, I made a very big call. I moved from Toyota to Volkswagen. And Johnny Herbert, myself, and Jordan team won the prestigious Formula 3 championship. And that was a Kickstarter. And then I immediately sold him to Benetton. And he still remains to this day the only driver that Benetton has sacked twice. But, you know, he has won the French, he won the British Grand Prix. I'll never forget it. And it was, you know, remarkable. But when he had broken his legs with me, the guy shouldn't have been driving at all. He was so lucky in himself. And he, like me, he's on the other channel, on the BBC channel. He's on the Sky channel. But it's funny how most of my old drivers seem to crop up in all sorts of, because they learned an attitude. It wasn't just about driving the car. You have to prepare yourself for life thereafter. And so I have a concern about so many sports people that, considering what they're doing is so exciting at the time, but as soon as the curtain comes down, hey, what do we do next? What do I do about my investment? Where is the investment? Who have I given this to? Do I trust them? Is there a return in it? How am I going to live for the next 30, 40 years of my life? And is it going to be enough to do that? Or how should I do? So that's why I encourage all my people to find other opportunities. Irvine has his. Damon Hill has his. In the media, Johnny Herbert and Martin Brundle and a whole host of different guys. And I think that was the Jordan ethos, and that is have great fun, enjoy every moment of your life, but make sure you work your nuts off. I mean, it's a philosophy that I learned when I was growing up in Dublin. It was something my mother absolutely instilled in me. And I suppose going to a school like Sing Street, where you got kind of battered from time to time, it also made you realise that, hey, we're in this to enjoy ourselves. We're in it to have fun. We are so fortunate to be in the position that we're in, but we have an obligation to provide for everybody going forward for the duration of our time on this planet.
1: You mentioned earlier on that you mightn't necessarily born in 1948 have been full of confidence. It wasn't the Irish way. It probably wasn't the Christian Brothers way. Did you resent Ireland? Do you remember thinking, I can't wait to get away from here? Did you feel it was a backward place at the time?
0: That thought was never in my mind. Even to this day, I'm ridiculously proud of the Irish context. And, you know, I married a Dublin girl some 40-odd years ago. And our eldest girl, Zoe, we call her Biddy because she's the pride of the Coombe. And so she was born in the Coombe, and we don't let her forget that. She doesn't want to forget it. And she's so proud in terms of, she's a wonderful designer, clothes designer. Most people know who Zoe Jordan is, certainly on the girl's side. And so she's picked that up. And the same thing is our children, for whatever reason, they wanted to go to university in Ireland, and they did. And they all have Irish passports, their mum and dad, even though some, yeah, weren't born there. But there's a huge connection with Ireland. I grew up playing the spoons, the baron, and then graduated to drums. So, in other words, the music side comes from Ireland too. And we are very fortunate as a small nation to have, you know, the expertise and the people. Sometimes we don't give ourselves enough credit to realise what talent there is around the place. And that comes back to my own argument, which I was saying. I was brought up with this inferiority complex, or I felt I had. I felt that anyone You know, in my young days, 10, 11, 12, if there was somebody speaking with an English accent, I always thought, they're more clever than me, or they have a better chance. Or, you know, for example, in those days, I was being brought up in Bray, and it was before English people went off to Spain on their holidays. They come to Bray as part of their annual holidays, and you hear an English voice, and suddenly you're going crazy about trying to introduce yourself to whatever girls who had this very, very funny English accent. But, you know, you grow up from there, and then you go and you realize that you mix globally, and you, particularly motor racing or anything, you're very much on your own. And when I was in Marlborough, you know, doing a series in Australia or in New Zealand and then in South America, you become very international very quickly. And I think it's very important that if people want to move, if they want to travel, and the education value out of travel and seeing other aspects of life, very often it's equivalent, if not better in some respects, to massive university degrees. It's being able to infiltrate, it's being able to understand, it's being able to grasp the other things that are important in life or that seem important in life, but never losing the fact where your roots are. And your roots, in my case, was Dublin, Bray, Sing Street, all of that kind of carry on. I worked in the bank for a while. I was quite a late starter into motor racing, so I was in a way quite fortunate because I had learned about the financial aspect. So there was a certain amount of understanding. There was a confidence level there, which I wouldn't have had if I'd gone straight in as an 18 or a 6, like Lewis Hamilton as a 7-year-old kid into Formula One or into motor racing. So I never had that. So where I was quite fortunate, I understand and did understand the fiscal and the financial obligations and how structures work, and I could read a P&L, so this sort of thing. Though they were important in latter years, but not at the time of the race.
1: I was reading your father was religious. He would go on the occasional retreat for a time. You even thought you might have had a calling to the priesthood. Where does religion feature in your life now?
0: Well, wow. We have conflict inside our own house here with the kids. I believe in God. I really do. I'm not sure how strong that belief is with the rest of the family, but you'll have to ask that. That's a separate issue. You know, it was a tough time. I went to a school that my father thought that was important for me to knock the rough edges off me. And certainly knocking rough edges. You went to Sing Street and you survived Sing Street. There wasn't many edges on you by the time you came out of there. And, but I don't think I could have ever have been the person that I got to, or with the commitment, the desire and the passion to achieve what I wanted to achieve or what I felt I needed to achieve. I couldn't have had that without the inspiration of the Christian Brothers. So there's a lot of people saying negative things about education and past history and stuff, and I'm sure some of those stories are horrific. I was never confronted with that situation. And I can only speak well of the time that I had at school. I enjoyed it. It was tough. Did I get hammered? Absolutely beaten. But, you know, was that an issue now? No, not at all. I want my children to go through it. You know, in some respects, it wasn't necessarily a bad thing. However, on reflection, I must say that, of course, it cannot be tolerated in any shape or form nowadays. But we had to go. I had to grow through it. I wouldn't want anyone else to, you know, physical abuse, or not so much abuse, but if you didn't do your homework and you hadn't got it right and you know, you got a couple of biffs and you made sure that you did your homework well because you didn't want to get the biffs and it hurt you. So, in a way it was a deterrent, and we know about what the world thinks about deterrence going forward. I mean, all sorts of things, whether the military deterrence or all sorts of things. But school, and where I went to school, there was a deterrent, and that was that you would be punished if you didn't get the right results and the right. And I think it's indicative. If you look at somewhere like Sing Street, the amount of people who were successful as a result of being there, and your own business, for example, the media, I mean, it was just like it was knocking out people who were always brilliantly talented in that particular field. And so I've only got good things to say about King Street. And you know, you asked about believing in God. Yes, I do.
1: And is it like, so, I mean, you're talking to someone who can't, I would love to believe, I'd love to have that crutch, can't bring myself there. Would you pray? Would you talk to God? Is it a huge comfort for you? Is it a daily thing for you?
0: You know, absolutely none of those things apply as such. But if I'm doing, where I think is important, right now, I'm not saying I'm stuck here, but at the moment I'm in Cape Town. And do I have a concern about, you know, like Brazil, because I've seen firsthand what the favelas are like, I've seen what the townships are like, and do I understand the concerns about lockdowns in environments like this? So do I think about God? Sometimes I think about God and I say, my God, why did he do that? I mean, that wasn't Christian. That wasn't what we'd expect to see or to hear. So there's always a bit of a conflict going on in my head. And do I talk to God on a daily basis? No, I would say that's absolutely not. But do I think about doing good? Do I think about what would my parents, what would my parents think that I was doing? Was I doing them proud? Was I doing the right thing for our fellow man, for a fellow Irishman, for a fellow Dubliner, for whatever, whether it's from school or not? And then you enlarge that into greater things. And that's what I want my children to have. And that is, whatever you do, whether you believe in God, you don't believe in God, that is a private thing. But what you must do is think about your fellow man. And you have to think about making sure that you do the best you can in the circumstances with the cards that you've been dealt with. If you have a really lucky opportunity, you know, that's why I have great admiration for people like Bill Gates, who is able to give. I mean, giving is such a wonderful thing, and I want to be like that. And I want to be able to give more. I've had, as I already talked about, you know, a lucky set of circumstances, but I don't want to be an easy target for every charity that's out there. I have to need and find my own ones that I feel very close to.
1: Mm. Are you chained to your desk and your phone and your email? Are you working as hard as ever, or has age changed all that for you?
0: Well, I've given up a couple of things. I was on the board of Citibank, and I thought that was just one step too much. I'm still working and doing some just on Zoom and what we're doing here with Oyster Yachts, because I'm passionate about my sailing. I was asked to join the board when they got into some difficulty about 3-4 years ago. And thankfully, they're back on the road again. Whether I continue with that on a longer term basis, who knows? But yes, I am. I'm busy, which is hugely important to me. But I make myself busy, and things. For example, I still write for Boat International, and I have a column that I have to do after this. Because I sailed around the world, I just wanted to do that. Because being brought up in Dublin and in Bray, you were sort of never far from the sea, and I had that love affair with the sea. And I always felt that when I was so stressed, both financially, mentally, in every way, with motor racing and the pressure to put on you, that the only real release I had was being on a boat, where I could turn off the phones and not listen to anyone either on the emails, to make sure that you know, nobody knew what the sat phone was on the boat. So I would make sure that it was only when I wanted to make contact or when I wanted to speak to somebody, that I was in control of that, not the other way around. So am I working? Yeah, I'm working as much as I want to work. And, you know, I still have dabbles. I mean, I probably spent a half an hour trading stocks this morning, because I, for me, it's a form of enjoyment. Some people might call it gambling. But, yes, I punt on shares, because for me, there's no football to punt on, and there's no anything. You might as well punt on the stocks. And as we speak, we've had a couple of little touches, and so I'm chippy at the moment, and I'm enjoying it.
1: To round this off, because I've taken enough of your time. Those 14 years with Jordan, and then the previous 10, I suppose, when you were in F3 and F3000, is that the most exciting, the best period of your life, or is it just so connected to stress that you're kind of happy to be out of it? Like, would you love to still be involved? Where are you in terms of your relationship with all that?
0: Would I like to be involved? Let's take a whole lot of questions in there. Sure. Would I like to be still involved? No.
1: Okay.
0: In fact, I have, it's like this thing, as I said to you very early on, it's about a vision. I think I've moved on from there, but I feel I owe the sport some respect and gratitude that I have for the sport. So therefore, I'll never leave that, lose that. So that's the first thing. Would I say the best part of my life? I often say, what was the best thing that I think I ever did in those days? What was the best success? What was the best thing that gave me the best satisfaction? Actually, nothing to do with racing, nothing to do with winning. The biggest satisfaction I ever had was to survive it, because Formula One is not an easy thing to survive. There are so many piranhas out there that want to absolutely screw you down, and that's what happened. So I was a bit brutal, a bit callous, and I think you had to be a very tough, you had to get a lot of tough skin, and I became quite brutal, and I'm glad I've, over time, hopefully, I've lost a bit of that now, because it was exasperating times in terms of the frustrations of various different things that people don't really understand or realize, and you wouldn't want them to understand, but they are there as a one-man team, and you don't have the support of your Toyotas or your Hondas or your Mercedes, your Ferraris and BMWs and Mercedes and all of these different people, which most of the teams now have. So we did it on our own, and that probably has given me the biggest satisfaction. And the thing, when I reflect, I say the fact that I survived it. If we talk about so the survival of the business was the biggest important thing. On reflection, what gave me the best pleasure? For sure, the years in Formula 3 and 3000, we won a lot. Nobody, even to this day, no one has ever won as many Formula 3 races or 3000 races as we did. On reflection and the great drivers that we brought along, I remember winning Le Mans with Jean Alesi, then going to Pau. And he was a really, really difficult person. He got sacked from his previous team. I needed a driver, and he was just so annoying that I insisted that he came to live with us in Oxford, and he did and stayed there. And then we couldn't get rid of him. But you know what was nice, because Mickey, our second girl, she went off to Sauveterre to go to school in Avignon, where Jean is from. And so the Alesi family and the Jordan family would be hugely linked. And whilst I can tell you a little story about the two important people that were important to me, and whilst we're talking about Jean Alesi, I think it's important. He was the one, when he won the championship, I got him a drive at the French Grand Prix in Formula One with Tyrrell. And during that time, Michele Alboreto had hurt himself, and his teammate was Jonathan Palmer. And I remember Ken Tyrrell saying to me, "I don't know how you've wangled this with Camel, but anyway, we've got this guy. Do you realise he's probably not going to qualify?" I said, "Ken, you leave that to me. I feel I'm confident knowing where this Sean is going to be." And he said, "Well, he's got to learn as much as he can from Palmer." So as much as I liked Jonathan, I just said nothing. So I let it happen. And of course, Sean finished fourth. And Ken Tyrrell, within half an hour, wanted a new contract, wanted to sign him forever. And in actual fact, he did sign him for a year. But Jean became a real star, as you know, because he was that kind of person, very Latin in his attitude. But he, more than anyone, was the guy. Eddie, I've seen what happens at Tyrrell. I've seen now firsthand what happens, because he went from there to Ferrari. You must immediately take on and have a crack at Formula One, because your team, the way it's structured, the way it's presented, how you approach your racing, how you actually have the mindset, you've got to give it a crack. And of course, I was desperate to do that, but I realized that, yes, I'd made some reasonable money in the different categories prior to that. Was I prepared to risk it all? And I remember talking to Marie. I said, "Marie," and her, I'll never forget it. She said, "Look, you're never going to be happy if you don't have a crack at it. And you're never going to be happy if you don't give it your all." And I said, "Well, what happens if we blow all this money that I'm going to put into it? You know, I'd made 5 million. And I mean, that was the end of the 80s. That was a lot of money then. It's a lot of money now. But, you know, the fact is I didn't even give it a second thought. And once Marie said to me, "Well, look, we'd only be back to where we were back in the late 70s when we were in Dublin and just got married and we hadn't got a care in the world, but we didn't have a bob in our pants." So, we were difficult, but I got great encouragement all the way through. So that was John Alessi. And the second person who I think, just before we finish up on this, was when I was a driver in Ireland and I got the chance to go and join the Marlborough World Championship team as one of the juniors. And in that team, there was James Hunt, there was Niki Lauda, Emerson Fittipaldi, and the person who joined more or less at the same time with me was Alan Prost. And that's why we talked about Alan so affectionately earlier on in the program. So the thing is, Niki Lauda said to me, he said, "Eddie, we're similar age. You started late in this business. My advice to you, you're a very good driver, very talented, but you're not material to win a world championship." And please remember, there was James Hunt, there was Niki and Emerson, and Prost. Between them, they probably had won about 15, 16 world championships. So I took this to heart, and it sort of hurt me, but maybe I said, let's get some value out of this conversation. And he said, if you start a young team and create a situation where you will dedicate the team to bringing on young drivers and making sure they make the next step thereafter, not alone it'll be good for you, it'll be good for your mind, good for your pocket in terms of profitability, and it'll also be good for your soul. And so that's the encouragement that Niki gave me. That's why, you know, when I'm doing my rock and roll, I always do a song, With or Without You, which is a U2 song. And that is my little message to Niki, that it was him who helped me to put that in place. And I'll never forget him for that, because...
1: That's a Freudian slip. Freudian slip there.
0: Freudian slip it may be. Anyway.
1: Very last question. Is Formula One in a good place?
0: I'm not sure. You know, I'm probably not close enough. Now, you think that maybe I should be with working with the TV and stuff, but I work with guys who are very talented, you know, in a little group that we go from race to race. On my side, I work with Mark Webber and David Coulthard. And then there's Martin Brundle, Johnny Herbert, and Damon Hill. So there's a group of us who kind of eat out together, even though we're split into two camps. One is Sky, one is Channel 4 BBC. I think Formula One is in a confusing state. I'm a huge Bernie Eccleston fan, and we talked about people with vision and with the foresight and the understanding with the belief. And he became, you know, he was a trawler worker's son, and he grew and still growing. I had a text from him the other day because I had to send him a congratulations. He's expecting yet another child at the age of 90. I mean, just bizarre. But anyway, I leave him to all that sort of stuff. But the reality is that I think that Bernie did the most remarkable thing for a minority sport to build it into what he did. And I remember him saying to us team owners, he said, "Right, guys, Eddie, I want you," because he'd allocate different jobs to different people, "I want you to go and look after this new race that I want to put on in China." I said, "Bernie, China, Formula One, are you mad?" And then, of course, he came up with Bahrain and various other new circuits that people never really expected. Remember, this was a European-type sport. It was the equivalent to Champions League. It wasn't the World Cup. But now it is the World Cup. And, you know, there's new races in Vietnam, there's China, there's Australia, there's Abu Dhabi, and, you know, forget just Monaco and Silverstone. There's just so many races everywhere, and I think there's too many races. Because I have always had a belief that less is more. And if you do the really, really fine detail and make sure you capitalize and get the best out of every situation, then you don't need to have a race every weekend or, you know, 22 races a year. It's just far, far too much. It puts huge stress on the teams, financial stress, the parts, the equipment. And then you have to think about the travel, and you have to really think about the people. Now, I think that a lot of sports where there's huge traveling involved may have to reassess where we're going to long term. Because it's not just this virus that's going to come into play, but it's also different people's aspect of life, and we've had a couple of fatalities this year in Formula One, where we've had the vein thrombosis and various things, you know, through extensive travel. I just think that we need to just relax a bit and be a little bit more focused. I don't think we need to be going to every aspect and every little corner of the globe just to make money for the people who own it. I think we need to go back to being a miracle race and a miracle form of sport to be able to watch, enjoy, and without ramming it down our neck. And I just think we have too many races.
1: Okay. Listen, I've taken enough of your time. Golden Mondello is the documentary that you were on to promote, and it's on YouTube. If you search Golden Mondello, you'll get it there. Eddie Jordan, stay safe over the next few months, and hopefully things get back to normal semi-soon. Thanks so much for this.
0: Listen, I'm pleased to be on the ball, or off the ball. One of my favourite pieces is Roy Keane, and listening to him on with you guys some time ago, and all the different people that you get on the show. I love it, and I'm very proud, very happy to be part of it. Thank you.
1: Thanks, Eddie.
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0: That Leeds United team that you joined in this country has legendary status because of you and because of the way that you've spoken about that dressing room over the last 40, 50 years. And we're delighted that a couple of the key figures in that dressing room, two great friends of yours through the years, have come here tonight. Please welcome to the stage Eddie Gray and Joe Jordan. You're in trouble now, John, because you've been claiming an awful lot of credit for that Leeds team for a long time with nobody. Eddie's here to set us all straight.
1: Well, I'll set you straight. If we didn't say John was the best player I've ever played with, he would tell you why he was. No, John was a great player. He came to Leeds, you know, like a good time for the football club. And we had a player there who John admired. Everybody admired. Joe loved him. Called Bobby Collins. And if it wouldn't have been for Bobby Collins coming to Leeds United, maybe even John wouldn't have came. He knew if Bobby Collins was there, the club were doing something right for the point of view of playing football. And Bobby was one of the great players. And Johnny took over Bobby's mantle. I'll tell you what, and there were big shoes to fill, weren't they? Oh, and Johnny took over.
2: I'll just interrupt. Bobby Collins was a small guy, smaller than me.
1: 5'3".
2: And he'd been a great player. I'd seen him over the years. He was good with older than me, all of us. But I'd seen him play for Celtic and the Scottish League here.
1: Everton.
2: One of the best players I ever seen. And when he went to Leeds, chuck it on a little bit, Eddie. When I asked for a transfer, Leeds came in, second division. And the only reason I was interested in Leeds was Bobby Collins. Yeah. If Bobby Collins hadn't been there, I wouldn't have been interested. But I knew if Bobby Collins was there, they were going somewhere.
1: And that's true. John always says that to me. And when I says to him, why did you leave Man United? Just won the FA Cup in 1963. He says to me, because I knew Bobby Collins was there. He did.
2: Yeah.
1: And that's obviously the rest is history. Johnny took over the mantle of Bobby Collins, playing in the midfield area. He became... with Bobby Collins, we call him midfield genius, organised the team, and you took over for Bobby. That's right, isn't it? You know, so that's how it happened.
0: I'm not sure if you two are fully aware of the influence that John has in this country in terms of how we think about football, but because of John, I feel like I know more about Bobby Collins than I do about how Mo Salah played. I say that as a real compliment. And people talk about public service broadcasting. I think what John has done over the last 20 or 30 years in keeping the memory of those players alive and explaining to those of us of a different generation how good a Bobby Collins was, because it feels maybe the greatness of a Bobby Collins is getting lost.
1: Yeah, Bobby Collins was one of the great players, one of the great football players. But, you know, things progress, then John comes over and he takes over that midfield mantle, if you want. Well, he played with a great player as well called Billy Bremner. He was a great player. So we had two great midfield players. That's why I'm here tonight, because of all the players I've played with, John's the best player I've played with. You know, I can say that. I played with a lot of great players. I mean, one of the greatest players that ever played the game was Norman Hunter. John would say that. You know, he got a reputation, you know, beat your legs, Hunter, and Norman would kick you, you know. But he was a great footballer. But at that time, you know, I was only young at the time when I came to the club. Don assembled, 14, 15 players. You know, one time we had 15 international players, you know, on the books at the same time, playing for different countries. The midfield partnership, and as people know in football, if you're strong in the middle of the park, you know, you're always going to be pretty good. And we had John and Billy Bremner, you know, two of the greatest midfield players I've ever played. Completely different types of characters. Billy was off the wall. Billy was off the wall. He was, wasn't he? He was a great player. Billy was one of the greatest players I've ever played, along with John. So that's why the club at that particular time... I think John... I would actually say, you know, I've always thought about John's career. I think he left Manchester United at the right time to come and join Leeds United, who were an up-and-coming club over under Don Revy. Had a lot of good young players, you know, great players. Hunter, Peter Lorimer was one of the great players, you know.
2: All the lads, yeah.
1: What?
2: Yeah. All the lads.
1: All the lads, all great players. Paul Madeley. They were all great players. And I think John came to our club at the right time. Then we got a few younger lads coming in, like Joe and Gordon McQueen, and it just continued then, you know. So it was a great time to play for our club.
0: And we've heard a lot about that dressing room through the years, and yourself and, you know, Norman and Big Jack and his role. What was John's role in the dressing room?
1: John didn't have to have a role for a point of view, getting on to people, or, you know, it wasn't a Bobby Collins in that sense. John was just actually somebody that everybody looked up to because he could play. He could actually play. I remember my best mate at the club at the time, Mick Bates. Mick played about 200 games, but people don't know that. But he was a great lad. And we were only 15. And John had just came to the club, 1963, and Mick and I were on the ground staff, and we'd found a little niche. We could watch the players training. We're supposed to be working on the ground staff. We looked at this little hole, and we seen Johnny walking on the pitch, and I've never seen any footballer doing this in my life before. Hey, come on. And like, he never wore any socks. That was like amazing to us. It's just a pair of football boots, no socks. And then Mick and I just watched him and thought, we want to be like that guy, James. You know? And that's the first time I've ever seen Johnny. He was a great influence in the football club. And the funny thing is, like, one of the greatest players is obviously not at our club, was Billy Bremner. But I think Johnny was a good influence on Billy from the point of view how to play the game. Billy was a loose cannon, you know, he was. But I think John taught Billy in a way, without saying anything to him, how to play the game. Would you agree with that?
2: Of course.
1: That door's no big enough for John to go. No, it's true.
2: Billy was like that. Billy was, first of all, he had a head about himself, Billy, in a way. Every match Billy was going to play in or played in, he had to be man of the match. He had to be a star man, which most of the time he was.
1: Yeah.
2: You know, he could do things. He was full of confidence. I've never met a more confident player, Norman. Billy was going to be, in his head, man of the match every match. Well, nobody can do that. You know, he made a good go at it.
1: Yeah, the funny thing about Billy and John, they were a great midfield partnership, completely different characters. But the two of them actually scored the same number of goals for the club. The two of them scored 115 goals each for the club.
2: Yeah.
1: Yeah, that's a lot of goals for midfield over a 10-year period. So you're talking about like 230 goals for two midfield players.
3: Incredible.
1: You know, but I must say that I think John was, you know, for by, and I must say this, and I think John would agree with us, for by Bobby Collins, the influence on the club, Leeds United is a football club in the whole, I think John was probably the biggest influence, you know, for by Bobby Collins. Would you agree with that? Oh, you were a bigger influence than Bobby.
2: No. How can I not agree with you?
1: No, but it's right, though.
2: No, I know what you're saying. Now, Bobby Collins, in my opinion, was a great player. I'd seen Bobby Collins when I was in Dublin. I think he was 10 years older than me. And playing for the Scottish League. And I always thought he was great. So, when I was on the transfer list, which wasn't a long time, I definitely would not have gone to Leeds
1: if Bobby Collins hadn't been there because
2: anyway, if Bobby Collins is there, they have to be going in the right direction,
1: right.
2: And as it happened, they finished fourth in the season before, so they were on the, well, I felt anyway, they were on the way up. So you're better going to a team that's on the way up than a better known team on the way down. And Bobby Collins proved to be what I thought he would be.
1: Yeah, but there's a lot of credit to that goes to John Revy as well.
2: Oh, manager. Yes, he got
1: Huge
2: him.
1: Huge amount. He got them all.
2: He
1: got Bobby, yeah. Brought Bobby in.
2: Yeah.
1: You know, and like, even when I was younger, Leeds were in the old second division.
2: Yeah.
1: You know, and I'd been to Arsenal, I'd been to Tottenham as a schoolboy.
2: Yeah.
1: But I came to Leeds United because of the influence of Don Revy. Now, Don was a great manager. He was a great footballer as well. Mm. He won Football of the Year.
2: Yeah.
1: 1956-57, Man City.
2: Yeah.
1: You know. So, and then Don gradually built the club up. Bobby was a big influence for everybody. Then, after John won the FA Cup with Man United in 63, John came. And then all the younger players, Norman Hunter was one of the great players.
2: Paul Rooney was
1: Paul Rooney.
2: Terry Cooper.
1: Yeah, but Hunter was one of the great players.
0: Yeah. And this man eventually.
1: And Joe came. You know, Joe came a little bit later. When Joe came, I mean, first day Joe came to the club, he came in and, you know, he's a young lad. And Don changed him in between me and Peter Lorimer. I mean, my best mate. It was hard for you, Joe, wasn't it?
2: Joe was a young lad coming into it, and he was in the reserve team dressing room.
1: Yeah.
2: And he used to at times. Joe was a very shy lad, and said he was one of the best players ever. I'll say that before we start. But when he came into the second team in the dressing room, the worst thing he could do was come in to comb his hair or something. Because Billy Bremner was on to him like a shot. Here's the big tutor. And Joe was a shy lad. Yeah. And Billy couldn't care less, could he, Joe?
4: No.
1: But, I mean, when you actually think, and I'll let Joe speak in a second, when you actually think, about it, Joe's walking into a dressing room with great players, and then Joe learned for the great players and he ended up having a great career playing for us and obviously playing in Milan. And go on, Joe, shoot on the mic.
2: Joe, just a quick joke. this is about Joe.
1: Yeah.
2: He won't be too bothered about that. But Joe came as a young lad and he wasn't a classy player by any minute. What a thinker and a worker to get to be one of the best players that played for Leeds United. For effort alone.
1: Brilliant.
5: Joe, what was that like, that dressing room landscape like when you come into that? How did you get a word in edgeways?
4: My experience coming to Leeds United, I haven't spoken, but these gentlemen here have done a wee bit of talking. You've heard about Bobby Collins. Bobby Collins, we're not going to go on too much about. Bobby was instrumental in me going to Leeds United. But what you have in Bobby Collins and what you have in Johnny Giles is, I think everybody here who's seen him in a stadium or on a TV has seen Johnny Giles as a football player. Now, I'm going to just give you a little example of what John Giles was as a person, as a man. I arrived at Leeds United as 18 years of age, had been a part-time player at Morton for two years. I played six games with Morton. I had one pre-season training and Bobby seen me and recommended me. He was at Morton and I eventually arrived at Leeds United. And at 18, I was thrown into this club, and Eddie's already explained, 14 international players. It was the team. In my opinion, I knew all the players by name, and I get this opportunity to go there. Now, I'm going to talk about John and a short little example of John as a man. Now, I arrived there, and through a period of time, I was in the reserves, and I get into the squad and going with the first team. In my first season, and then that was 1971, we ended up winning the Fairs Cup. It was an incredible experience. I'm at Graham Morton 1 year, and then I'm going with Leeds United to play Juventus in the Fairs Cup final. And it was an incredible experience for me. But during that year, in the early part of my career at Leeds United, you would get on the bus, for example, and you would have that table there, playing cards, this, that, and the other. And John would be sat two or three seats down, and he'd be reading his book. So he'd be reading his book, wasn't interested in the gambling or whatever it was. And actually, I was a similar guy. I wasn't going to, because I didn't have the money to do it for a start. So I wasn't involved in that. And I would read my book. And in those journeys coming back from, you know, coming back from Leicester City or Newcastle, that Johnny had the wherewithal. He actually spoke to me and asked me, and then would talk to me about the game. He would talk to me about the game on how the game went, how I performed, and would give me advice, which was priceless. As we mentioned here, I was quiet there because I listened to a dressing room and on the bus, players who were great players and knew the game. And Johnny Giles had the time to speak to me and advise me on certain parts of my game, which was priceless. That's not just the player who spoke with a lot of common sense and a lot of knowledge. It was Johnny Giles, someone who you looked at and he was a player. And that is my big memory of John. Not the football player, is of the man. Learning someone at 18, coming from part-time football player, having played six games on his way a different level to catch up. And I did catch up because of Leeds United Football Club. And that Leeds United Football Club was the players. The manager was arguably, in my opinion, and I've played with some good managers and that, and I've played for some crackers, I'll tell you that as well. But Don Revie was, in my opinion, he was the best manager that I ever played under. But the players is what I learned from. And that example, what Johnny did, who had the time after a game to be able to pass on information to me, and I absorbed it. And I think what I learned from that and these conversations helped me to become a better player and play catch up, which I did. And I had a career from that. So there you go. That's Johnny Giles. So we'll go back to Eddie now.
1: I'd just like to add a little thing, you know. Me and my best mate Jimmy Lumsden, when we were younger, we used to babysit for Anne and Johnny, didn't we? The tight side, they never gave us a penny. Do you remember we used to babysit for you, didn't we? We used to babysit for you,
6: yeah.
1: Jimmy and I, yeah, my best mate in life.
6: Yeah, when Jimmy were drinking a bottle of whiskey.
1: No.
6: I'm only kidding.
1: No. Now we used to. It's funny, like when we were young, we did used to babysit.
6: You did,
1: John, yeah. And I, we did.
6: Brilliant.
1: And I ended up playing with John for 10, 12 years, and you never think of things like that. Jimmy and I, my best mate in life. We come down for Glasgow. We're still best mates. And he loves John, and John loves him. But we always talk about that. Remember, we used to babysit, and the tight saws never give us a penny.
0: What a brilliant bond.

0: And we were very, very close together on the pitch and off the pitch. There's no doubt about that. And it was that's the way it just was. I mean, to be fair, Don created that. Don was very, very big on getting team spirit, you know. And Matt Busby, after the Munich Air disaster, like before the Munich Air disaster, the Busby babes, they were like that. They were all the same age and that. And then the men, and it broke it up altogether. You know, Dennis Law came. Now, I'm not blaming Dennis Law, he's a great player. But there was a lot of people, players bought into the club that definitely weren't the Busby babes. But Leeds had it, definitely, at that particular time. A lot of young players. I mean, Bobby Collins was the older player who was great. Jack Charlton was one of the older players. And after that, you had Gary Sprake, Paul Reaney, Norman Hunter, Terry Cooper, and all. And Billy Bremner. They were all young fellas coming into the team.
1: We feel sorry for some of those young fellas who came in, like Joe, and some of the things that they were exposed to in that Leeds United dressing room, and the expectations of one for all that you had as a team.
0: We definitely had.
1: We might have a look of one of the more famous clips. So yourself and Kevin Keegan, who the night of your 80th birthday was good enough to come on air. I think your opening line when Kevin came on was, "How's the jaw, Kevin?"
0: After that, I was going to take up boxing.
1: let's have a quick look.
2: Suspicious looking handball, but I think it hit hand mark the other way.
0: Keegan now. Yes. Look.
3: Oh, yeah.
2: Looks like a right hook by Johnny Giles.
4: He did point.
0: I should have been off.
4: He should have been off.
0: But he was all over me. You see it again.
4: All over
0: I got the running towards the ball. And he's over this, he's over that, he's over that. And I just let his head go past me. I was totally wrong. I'll tell you where I was lucky. I got on well with that referee. Yeah, look at the ref, look. Should have been off. Yellow card.
5: There's a couple of other highlights from that era as well. I think we're going to play a Southampton clip here in a sec. One of the great Leeds United performances where you're beating Southampton 7-0. And,
0: oh, 7-0, yeah.
5: Yeah, it's an amazing display here. Have a look.
6: Every man jack of this Leeds side is now turning it up. Oh, look at that. It's almost cruel.
1: You weren't bad.
0: I'll tell you one thing. I'll tell you something very, very clever. Not clever here, good. Eddie got on to me for that.
1: Why?
0: Because I was showing up the opposition.
5: Showboating.
0: Showing off. And I said, to be honest, I just wanted to come off. I was fed up. I was only doing it because of boredom. And Eddie gave me a telling off. Do you remember that, Eddie?
7: Yeah.
0: Well, we didn't beat
7: Jason,
0: we weren't that often beating teams 7-0.
7: No.
0: Well,
7: that was a period when we beat Southampton 7.
0: Yeah.
7: And the week before, or the week after, we beat Man United 5.
0: Yes.
7: Yeah.
1: Wow.
0: Well, if they got the 7, we would have given them back
7: to you. Yeah, good team.
0: And we were having a good run at that stage.
7: Yeah.
5: There's one other thing we need to establish, which is the training games that you guys would have had, because big English contingent, obviously, big Scottish contingent in the dressing room as well.
0: Yeah.
5: Is it true that it would have been Scotland versus England in five-a-side games?
7: Yes, Johnny was a floater. He had to float around. It could have been one team one week and it could have been another team. Don had to stop the games. Because it got a bit heated, didn't they?
0: They always do.
7: Scotland against England. It was always heated, you know.
0: Do you say, Eddie, the amount of Scots played in the team?
7: Five, six.
5: Right,
0: Scott. Yeah.
1: Did you prefer playing on the Scottish team or the English team?
0: I didn't want to play for either of them.
7: You always mind out. You know, yeah, we do with some battles with the Scotland-England games, didn't we?
0: Oh, all of
7: you remember them?
3: He stopped them.
7: He stopped them.
3: He did stop them. No, he would not. He would not allow it on a Friday.
7: Yeah.
3: No. Prior to that, yes.
7: Friday's junior match. Teammate, Scotland against England was always a fire.

0: the competition.
1: Yeah.
2: Who was at the center of it? Who were the ones?
0: Hunter for one, English.
3: He couldn't help himself anyway.
0: Norman was.
3: He didn't like the Scots.
0: He was one of the great players, you know. People don't realise. I don't think people in this country realise what a great player Norman Hunter was. He was one of the great players.
3: He was. I'll tell you why, in my opinion, Bobby Moore was around at that time.
0: Norman was a better player, club player, than Bobby Moore.
3: Eddie, I might come to that in a minute. Yeah. But Norman was great. I mean, to be honest, even in those days, if I had the pick of Bobby Moore or Norman for Leeds United, I would have taken Norman.
0: Who would you pick for the international team, though?
3: I thought Bobby Moore was a really great international player.
0: Yeah, he was. Yeah, that's what I think. Yeah. Hunter was a better league player.
3: Eddie, we played with Norman week in and week out. Do you know what I mean? I think you're inclined to be, and I would be a bit biased for him. He was just a great player. He was brilliant, but he was totally different to Bobby Moore altogether.
0: Yeah.
3: And it's very hard to say, well, Bobby Moore won the World Cup. He was a great player. They were just different.
0: Yeah.
3: You know, if I was to pick them week in and week out,
0: you'd pick Hunter.
3: I'd take Hunter.
0: Oh, you would. Yeah, yeah. I would. Wouldn't you?
3: So we're not disagreeing with each other that much.
0: You'd pick both of them.
2: You're the deciding ball. You're talking about
0: two of the great
2: the captain
0: players.
2: Of England who's picked up the World Cup.
0: Yeah, two great players. Yeah,
2: I think he's got something on his.
0: On his CV, yeah. Bobby Moore has. But if you says to me or says to John, if you were forward, who would you rather play against? Are you? Week in, week out, Bobby Moore or Hunter? Rather play against Bobby Moore.
2: It would be a privilege to play against Aiden, because if you're playing against them, you're playing at the top.
0: I was fortunate enough to play against both of them. That's the one thing that annoys me about our club, and you know, our club especially, you know, like in English football, people don't actually realise how good Hunter was. Hunter was one of the great, great players. Great footballer, great defender.
3: Yeah. But we did.
0: I know, we did.
3: As a player, which would you rather have? Your own team saying, are you the best, or the papers? We never cared about the papers.
0: No, we didn't, you know.
3: But Norman was definitely something that you could talk about all day, right? If it was for Leeds United, right, I would pick the Norman, because we'd...
0: Of course you would.
3: Well, Bobby Moore was like an international level and that. And
0: yeah, that's so, right. You can't argue with that.
3: There were two great players, Eddie, of different styles.
0: Yeah, but every time Bobby Moore walked out for England at Wembley with the ball in his hand,
3: yeah,
0: he did start here. He had a... You know, he just looked as if he was captain of England, which he proved.
2: Who did Big Jack prefer playing alongside?
3: Himself.
0: I tell you what, for five years in a row, Big Jack was the best centre-half in the world.
3: I had a great time for it. I think he was a terrific player.
0: Yeah,
3: great player, Jack.
0: Years, I think he was the best.
3: But I'd have to say, on a personal level, I didn't get on with Jack very well.
0: I know that. You don't need to tell me that.
3: And I'll tell the group here why, right? Jack was a brilliant centre-half.
0: Yeah.
3: Definitely it was. But Jack saw the game through his own eyes, right? And I'll tell you why. With Bremner and myself in particular, we could pick up the ball on the edge of the box. And Jack would say, to me particularly, what the fuck are you doing here?
0: I don't understand, yeah.
3: Right? Because... If Jack had the ball in that position, there's a good, really good chance he'd lose it. Right? Me and Bremner were two small guys. Never going to lose the ball on the edge of the box. But that's the way Jack played. Jack was that character, Eddie. He saw everything through his own eyes. Now, luckily enough, as a centre-half, he was a brilliant centre-half.
0: But Jack thought he was a better footballer than John and Billy Bremner.
3: No, he didn't.
0: When he got the ball on the edge of the box, he did.
3: No, he was scared of getting it, Eddie. I remember talking to Jack a lot. I remember saying to him one time, because I knew the way he was on with Billy and myself, I said, you wouldn't say that to your Bobby. He said, you know, if he said something like that, he said, I would, if he didn't do what I told him. This is Bobby. This is, again, around the edge of the box. Do you know what I mean? Because Jack around the edge of the box, he was a terrific centre-half, but he wouldn't be able to dribble, or he could try, but he wouldn't be able to do it. That's so, but he saw it that way, through his eyes, with everything, Jack.
0: Big Jack was a great centre-half. I must say, and I've always thought this, when I watch, I don't think England would have won the World Cup when they did if Jack wasn't playing centre-half. I thought he was brilliant in the World Cup.
3: Well, he was, but so was Bobby Moore.
0: Bobby Moore couldn't have run like Jack.
3: He could do other things better than Jack, though. What do you mean about him on the ball, Bobby Moore?
0: Jack was dangerous on the ball. The only thing is, you don't concede goals, you don't lose games. And Jack was a great centre-half.
1: I think this is a heck of an insight into the Leeds rescue. Can I ask Joe one last question before we let you go? So, 1974, you win the league and Don Revie's leaving to go to England. And as we're seeing and talking about, like, this is a dressing room full of big personalities, big football brains. And at the time, John is the one who's seen as the likely chosen one to succeed Revie, to become the Leeds United manager. Now, it doesn't happen with Clough coming in and Jimmy Armfield coming in, and that's probably another 3 hours to get into what happened there. But why was it in that dressing room of such giant footballing minds, John was the one that people thought was the most likely to succeed Revie? Because you were probably just starting to hit the prime of your career at that stage.
2: Yes, I was I went to the World Cup that year, through the performances and the success that Leeds United had. But I think what the big thing was the respect that the dressing room would have had in Johnny getting the job. They made a mess of it. That was a turning point in that club's career. Yeah. Not doing what they did. You had Brian Clough who came in first, proved himself to be a great manager. But coming into Leeds United, it was the last place that he should have chosen to come to. And his entrance there didn't help in many ways, the way that he approached the job. And he left after 44 days. Yeah. And from that, he went on and proved himself to be a great manager. Jimmy Armfield came in. Not for me.
0: Not for me.
2: By then, they had made an arse of it. That was basically it, and to get back to it was a long one. Johnny had decided, even by not getting the he was at the first opportunity, he did enough. He was going to go, and rightly so. I'll pass over to you.
0: I don't think that's exactly a true story, because John, I believe, if this is right, John, you were told you were the new manager of Leeds United. Is that right? Yes.
3: No.
0: You told me and Peter you were.
3: No, I didn't. I didn't.
0: He says to me and Peter, I'll be the new manager of Leeds United.
3: No.
1: But what was that close?
3: What had happened, this is the real truth, okay. When Don Revie was leaving, he told me, he was recommending me for the job.
0: I know that, yeah.
3: Right. Then I got a call after Don left from the director to meet him. This was a Friday morning, very early, to talk about
0: being the new manager, yeah.
3: Mm-hmm. That's what in other words, he said to me, will you take the job before I went down?
0: Yeah.
3: Right. Now, what happened then? I went down at this time. And Billy was injured at that particular... This was only about 9 o'clock in the morning. We had a match later on that day to come down. Will you take the job? Manny Cousins was used to talk like that. And I went down for the job, up to about the job. And they said, before I could say it, I said, look, we're just going to have to leave it for the time being. And my other said, what the hell am I doing here at 9 o'clock in the morning? And when I just before I went up to see them, Billy was injured at that time.
0: Yeah, I know.
3: Right.
0: Yeah.
3: And Billy whispered me something, and I didn't catch what it was. Right? But they didn't offer me the job. Right? So I went home. It took me about half hour to go home. And I knew there was something odd about this. This is not right. And then before I got home, I stumbled to it. And Billy must have said to me, I'm putting my name forward for the job.
0: I know he did, yeah.
3: Right? Yeah. I didn't catch it. But luckily, we were meeting at lunchtime to go for a match, and I rang Dave Harvey, was a big pal of mine, and I rang Dave Harvey, said, Dave, can you go in a few minutes early and find out, did Billy go and
0: put an application in
3: for a job? And Dave rang me back and said, yes, he did. That's what happened.
0: Yeah, but you were getting a job.
3: Eddie,
0: you were getting the job. I know you were getting the job.
3: Yes, I know that. But if you're in the situation I'm in, Billy is captain of the team. Big noise in the team, total big noise in the team. And he's putting himself in for...
0: Big noise in the team, from what point of view?
3: He was a brilliant player.
0: Yeah, he was a brilliant player.
3: And the crowd
0: loved... No big noise in the team with sort of the boys.
3: It was not down to the boys.
0: Yeah. No, but what you're saying... you say there's a big noise in the team.
3: Yeah. So, he was very popular with the crowd. Very popular
0: That's
3: with
0: not
3: the crowd.
0: Team.
3: But he was very... Well, he was a brilliant player for the team.
0: Oh, he was a brilliant
3: Eddie,
0: player,
3: Eddie,
0: yeah.
3: You're going sideways.
0: No, I'm not. I'm going straight forward.
1: This conversation, I feel, is going to continue long into the night.
3: Anyway, what happened was... Manny Cousins was the thing. He's ringing me early in the morning to go and say, will you take the job? In the meantime, Billy's gone up to tell them he's in for the job.
0: I know that.
3: And then they're not going to do it. They stop then.
4: They didn't want to pick a side, Giles or Bremner, so they took the other way out.
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6: I've worked with Gregor since 23. 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
10: Turning to a story that we've wanted to cover in the show for a long time, and I'm delighted to say we're joined on the line by Catherine Switzer. Catherine, you're very welcome to Off the Ball. I'll be honest with you, what really made us stop as we were researching your story was that photo, the iconic picture from the Boston Marathon in 1967. But we might start a little bit just before that. You're a 19-year-old journalism major, and you're in Syracuse University, and you love running, and you fancy running in the Boston Marathon. Why don't we maybe pick up the story from there?
11: Yeah, it's amazing because, and thank you for having me. Wonderful to be here, and hello to everybody in Ireland. I'm talking from New York today.
10: Right.
11: And it's our Thanksgiving week, so it's a wonderful, wonderful festive time to chat and share this story. 19 years old. I was a journalism student because I wanted to be close to sports and I wanted to be a sports writer. And I was at Syracuse University, which had a wonderful degree program there, because I knew I was never going to allowed to be an athlete. You know, it was amazing. I had been running. I'd been playing field hockey, but that was going to be it. Once you got to university, it was all over for girls because the guys had all the scholarships. They had the big teams. They had professional sports. And I said, okay, well, that's the way the system is, but I can write about it and I can be close to it. And I felt that then it would never be like going to work for the rest of my life, because I could always be doing something I loved. So while I was there, seeing there were no girls' sports, I thought, well, maybe I could run with the men's cross-country team, because I was running 3 miles a day, and I thought that was an awful lot. And I went out and asked the coach, and he about died laughing. But he said, you can't run officially on the team. It's against the NCAA rules in collegiate sports. But you can come out and work out with the team if you'd want to. We'd welcome you. And it was a joke because he never thought I would show up. But I did. And the guys were wonderful and very encouraging. And one guy in particular who had worked out with the team for many years was actually the university mailman, who is now very old. I mean, he was 50. Can you imagine? used to be a great runner, and he was so excited about seeing me out there, felt sorry for me, and sort of took me under his wing and began running with me very slowly every day and built up my mileage. And he had been, he had run the Boston Marathon 15 times and told me these wonderful stories about it. So I kind of grew up all those months of that year hearing about every story in the Boston Marathon and falling in love with the event, until one night I said to him, hey, let's just quit talking about the Boston Marathon and run it. And that's when he revealed what so many people were like in those days, that even though he thought it was wonderful I was running, he didn't believe any woman anywhere could run a marathon. And we argued and argued, and 10 miles in a blizzard one night, I told him that he didn't have a running partner unless he believed a woman could do it. And finally he said, if any woman could, you could, but you'd have to show me in practice. So that really became my goal. It was to show Arnie that I could do the distance, and we did. Now, one day we went out to run the 26 miles. We actually ran 31. I wanted to really prove to him, nail it shut, you know, that I could do it. And he passed out at the end of the workout. And after that, he became like an evangelist for women's running. We had discovered an amazing thing, that women get better as the distance gets longer, and that's what proved out to me. So true to his word, he helped me sign up for the Boston Marathon, because my reward was, if I proved to him I could do it in practice, he would take me.
10: How pervasive was his opinion?
11: It was very pervasive. Unbeknownst to me, he would be, as I said, he was a university mailman. He would go back to the office and clock out at the post office. And the guys there were teasing him, saying, you know, you're going to ruin that girl. She's going to get big legs. She's going to get hair in her chest. She's never going to have kids. And he was afraid that not only that women couldn't do it, but somehow he would ruin me as a woman. And, of course, I thought this was ludicrous. You know, every day we were running together. I think Arnie felt like we were going to fall off a flat earth. And every day I felt like we were running, that we were Magellan, that we were discovering a whole new world. It was amazing. So anyway, true to his word, he helped me sign up. And, of course, you know the story. I signed the entry form, KV Switzer, because, you know, I wanted to be a writer. I wanted to be like T.S. Eliot and J.D. Salinger. And also my name was misspelled on my birth certificate, so it was always misspelled. And about 12, I started signing my name with my initials. When I signed the entry form for Boston, which, by the way, had nothing about gender on it, or nothing about gender in the rule books for women running a marathon. I mean, people just didn't believe a woman could run that far.
10: Yeah, it was such a foreign idea that it was inconceivable a woman would enter. So they didn't actually even bother prohibiting women technically from entering.
11: That's right. I mean, it never would occur to them that a woman would want to run. Now, having said that, women had run a marathon distance before, including even at Boston. A woman had jumped out of the bushes the year before and ran the distance. But people, guys, didn't make that count and didn't believe it. So Arnie said, you know, you've done this. You need to officially sign up. This is a serious race. So I paid my $2 entry fee, which is another great joke. I think it's $250 down in Boston. Along with some members of the cross-country team, you know, we went off to Boston together, and I was full of confidence and very, very excited. I knew I could do the distance, and I knew I was going to be noticed. But Arnie said, and I'm proud of you. And when I got there, the start line, it was snowing and sleeting, so I was wearing a baggy warm-up suit. That's another coincidence that was amazing, because it could have been a hot, sunny day, and I would have been very noticed in a shorts and T-shirt. And all the guys would come up to me and say, you know, help me, give me some tips for my wife or my girlfriend. I'd wish she would run, and good luck, and it was very motivational.
10: Yeah, so the other competitors weren't saying, what the hell are you doing here?
11: Yeah, it wasn't that way at all. I happen to think that male runners are completely different from a lot of other athletes. You know, they were very welcoming and very kind. It was amazing.
10: Yeah. Catherine, sorry to jump in. I'm just curious. Obviously, running, you loved running deeply. But when you look back now on that day when you turned up to the race, how much of this was just purely about the fact that you loved running and why shouldn't you do the marathon? And how much of this did you feel would be a symbolic move for women's rights?
11: First of all, I didn't think it would be a symbolic move for women's rights at all. I don't think I was that mature. I had just turned 20.
10: Yeah.
11: I thought it was women's fault that they didn't understand how wonderful sports was, and that if they had a lack of opportunities, it was somehow their own fault. And I was very proud of myself, and I loved the idea of the distance, but in my heart, I really loved running.
10: Yeah.
11: And I felt, the longer the race was, the better I could be, and I felt really, really empowered by running in general. And that we could skip ahead now 50 years, and I could tell you that's the reason why the women's running boom is so massive and getting bigger. Because it's about empowerment. It's not about competition. It's about women feeling they can conquer anything and do anything and have a sense of self-esteem and confidence. That's really what it's all about with women, and that's why it's becoming so popular. I wanted every woman to feel that way, and I felt, well, why don't they get it? And it wasn't until I was in the race that I understand why.
10: Yeah.
11: And now you probably want me to tell the story about what happened next, right?
10: Yeah, you're 2 miles in. You're jogging yeah. along with Tom Miller, your boyfriend at the time, and Arnie's there. And you're 2 miles in, and you're thinking, okay, this is okay.
11: Yeah, we're having a good time, and the press truck comes by us. And I have to say that my boyfriend was running with us at the very last moment. He decided he would run because he was an ex-All-American football player and now was training for the Olympics in the hammer throw. So he was a very big guy.
10: Mm.
11: And he was a great athlete. And the problem is he always told everybody he was a great athlete. And he had said, well, if a girl can run the Boston Marathon, I can run the Boston Marathon, so I'm coming along. And
10: right.
11: no amount of me trying to dissuade him would help. So anyway, there was my boyfriend also. So at 2 miles, the press truck came by us, and we waved, and we're having a good time. When the race director, there were two race directors, the co-race director, lost his temper. He was getting teased by the journalists on the truck, totally unbeknownst to us, about a girl being in his race. And he jumped off the bus and came up behind me running very fast. I didn't see him. I only heard him at the last minute. And he just grabbed me by the shoulders and spun me back. And he said, get the hell out of my race and give me those numbers. And he tried to rip off my bib numbers. He was a fiery Scotsman named Jock Semple. Mm. And he was known to have a very short fuse and to push people around. And, of course, on this day, he was an overworked, tired race director, and it was snowing, and everything was going badly for them. And he attacked me, and my coach, Arnie, screamed, leave her alone, she's okay, I've trained her. And he said, you stay out of this, and he grabbed me again. I was trying to get away from him, and he pulled me back, reined me in with my shirt, and kept swiping at my numbers. When my boyfriend, who came in handy at that point, charged and gave him a shoulder charge and sent him flying and out of the race. And Arnie screamed, run like hell, and down the street we went. And it was a terrible moment. It really was. Because this all happened in front of the press truck. And as I tell it, I know the listeners were probably laughing their behinds off because it's funny in the retelling. It's
10: yeah.
11: a girl wanting to run and being rescued by her burly boyfriend. But at the time, it was terrible because it was humiliating and embarrassing. And he made me, the official, made me not only scared and terrified, but also like I had somehow invaded a sacred race that I wasn't at all welcome.
10: It's awful, really.
11: Yeah, it is awful. And the thing is that's ironic is that my coach and I sat down and we followed the rules to the letter, getting travel permits and physical certificates, all these things that you had to do in those days, and trying to do it correctly, and finding out, you know, that it didn't matter. The official got up. And we got back on the bus and went past us and shook his fist at us and cursed at us and said that we were in big trouble, and if I could do a Scottish brogue, I would. But he then went on to the start of the race, where he should have been in the first place, in my opinion. But and not only had me disqualified, but had me expelled from the Athletic Federation.
10: Right.
11: Because I'd run with men, because I'd run more than a mile and a half, because I had fraudulently entered the race, he said, and because I had run without a chaperone. I mean, this is 1967. I mean, it was just amazing.
10: Yeah.
11: Again, you have to laugh when you think about it, but being kicked out of the Athletic Federation was like being excommunicated from the church. You know, that meant no more sports for you. And it was curtains. And, of course, then my boyfriend was all upset because he wanted to make the Olympic team. And he got expelled because he hit an official, and on it went.
10: I didn't realize you were disqualified, I thought.
11: No, I didn't know that until that night. And I didn't know I was expelled from the Federation until the day later when a special delivery letter came. Not that it mattered by that time, because by that time we were all screaming mad and never going to have anything to do with the AAU again anyway.
10: Yeah. And Catherine, talk to us about the fallout, because Well, I suppose a quirk of fate is that Jock Semple, the race director, decides to try and grab you and tell you to get the hell out of the race, but he does it with the press looking on. And so these famous, infamous pictures live on, and we're still seeing them today. And so talk to us about the fallout the next morning.
11: Yes, actually the fallout began happening, there were two fallouts. There was a fallout, personal fallout for me when I hit Heartbreak Hill in the race, which is usually where everybody gets the bonk and goes to pieces. At that moment, I stopped being angry with the official, realized he was just a product of his time, and I felt responsible for my actions, and I said, no, what can I do? This is the moment I went from a girl to a grown woman, is when I made that decision, of course, to finish the race. And then at this point, I realized that other women would be there if they only had opportunities. And I had said to my coach, I'm going to finish this race on my hands and my knees if I have to. But by the time I got to 22 miles, I realized I'm going to change the system. And that's when it became political for me. So when I finished the race, I decided I was going to become a better athlete, but I was also going to become somebody who is going to create opportunities for women in the sport. And that actually created a whole lifetime of work for me and a career and really everything I am today. But that night is when the other fallout happened, is we were driving back to the university and we stopped and we were getting coffee and we saw the newsstand papers, and it was every edition everywhere, front and back, and later in the university library, it was all the major papers of the world carried that picture, and it was polarizing and very political because people were saying, well, if she can run it, why don't they let her? Because I did finish the race. And then other people were saying that's inappropriate for women. We shouldn't let women do that. You know, they're going to injure themselves. This is a male domain. When is this going to stop? And here I was, you know, both held up as Joan of Arc and then pilloried.
10: Yeah.
11: By great groups of people.
10: And how was that for you at 19? And also, did you have any sense of who was in the majority or what general public opinion was?
11: First of all, I knew running was a wholly a force for good. There could be nothing wrong with it. And I felt so great that everybody should feel like this. And I know I'm a bit of a Pollyanna, but the more you run, the more fearless you become. And so running was always the victory under my belt that nobody could take away from me. And so I felt very, very empowered by that and very, very stubborn and very, very resolute. So when the hate mail came, you know, I threw it away. And I kept the good stuff. And more people, women especially, would write to me and say that if I would take part in a race, they would come too because they didn't want to do it by themselves. And then it became a matter of lobbying, working with other women, and getting women official in the sport. But that took a long time. And it took me, I think, 18 months before I got reinstated back into the AAU. And then, you know, what you have to do is you have to work in the system. You can't just keep fighting the system. You have to work in the system, work around the system, kind of come through the system. And we began working with the rules and regulations. And I say we because at that time there were a coterie of women who really wanted to run. And finally, after 5 years, we got women official in the Boston Marathon. And, of course, Jock Semple himself had to welcome us into the race.
10: Was he still there then?
11: Yeah. Well, we came and ran every year. Anyway, we would just turn up and filter out of the bushes, and pretty soon he was beginning to look very, very foolish because we were running extremely well.
10: Yeah.
11: I mean, we had women down under 3 hours in those days, and finally he had to welcome us into the race. Steam was still coming out of his ears. I podiumed in that race, and so he had to give me a trophy, and the trophy was broken. And when he handed it to me, he was very apologetic about it being, well, he wasn't too apologetic, but he handed me this broken trophy and promised to replace it. But then he said, I've been mad at you for 5 years, and you deserve a broken trophy.
10: Wow. He sounds like a hell of a guy.
11: He is. But you know what? He came up and kissed me on the starting line the following year.
10: Nice.
11: By then I was like really well-ranked and was running incredibly well. And he said, come on, lass, let's get a wee bit of notoriety. And that was the picture that was run in the New York Times because it was, you know, this is the end of an era. Mm. If Jock Semple finally welcomes women into the Boston Marathon. And he and I became best of friends.
10: Oh, really?
11: We used to go around and make talks together. He always maintained he was right, which always provided the audience with a huge laugh. And I went to visit him just a few hours before he died. And his last words to me were, I made you famous, Les.
4: Wow.
11: Yeah, yeah, but you know what? If people really, if there's anybody listening to this, I guess what I'd like them to think is that sometimes the worst things in your life can become the best things in your life if you try to make it right. And it creates an opportunity, and it can change the world. Certainly for me, I looked at this lack of opportunities. I wrote a proposal, many proposals, but to one big corporation, Avon, the world's largest cosmetics company at the time. Mm. They hired me, and I organized a global series of races for women around the world over 10 years. We had 27 countries, 400 races, and 1 million women, and were able to lobby all those different countries to get the women's marathon into the Olympic Games, and did that by 1984. Now, from 1972 to get the marathon into the Olympic Games by 1984, for the IOC, International Olympic Committee, that is warp speed, okay? And it was the really global admission now that women can excel in the toughest event in the Olympic Games at the highest level. And it changed world thinking about women's capability. It was to me almost as important as giving women the right to vote. So that was a banner year. And it continues, you know, as I say, you know, right now in the United States and in Canada, there are more women runners than there are men. It is amazing. It's 58%. Nice. Can you imagine in my lifetime?
10: Yeah.
11: That is phenomenal. And then another story. Do we have time for one other story?
10: Oh, listen, we've all the time.
11: Yeah. Oh, God, this is the greatest story. Wait for this now, because, you know, I'm 67. I'm still running marathons, da-da-da-da-da. But just about the time I thought, well, okay, it's time to sit back and write another book and slow down a little bit. My old bib number that Jock Semple tried to pull off of me in the Boston Marathon, which was number 261, has now become this magic number, like a cult number around the world for fearlessness, because of that photograph that you're talking about.
10: Yeah.
11: People Google it up and they say, look at this. And she finished the race and she kept that number. And 261 makes me feel fearless too. So I may be wearing 8,452 in the New York City Marathon tomorrow, but I'm putting 261 on my back. And they're inking it on their arms, and then I thought, isn't this amazing? Because they were sending me all the pictures, and from around the world.
10: Extraordinary. Yeah. One last question, I guess, to bring it to a close. I mean, it is just extraordinary to think how different your life might have been if Jock decides not to try and grab your number with the press looking on, and that's, you know, the parallel universe and a sliding doors moment. But Greg Louganis talks about sport being meditation and motion. I always thought it was a beautiful line, meditation and motion. And there is something very special about being on a road on your own. No music in your ears, just the rhythm of your steps. And I don't know, what does running mean to you? What is running? There's something spiritual about it. There's something other about it, I think.
11: Totally. I totally agree with that. And if Jock Semple had not attacked me in the Boston Marathon, I'd still be a lifelong proponent for getting women, especially men and women, out running, because running in a way has given me everything in my life. You know, it's given me my health and my travel, my career. It's given me my husband, who I met, you know, running. It's given me my religion, because I feel closer to the universe than at any other time when I'm out running. I mean, I'm part of the sun, the earth, the wind. It's given me a sense of empowerment and strength. It's given me my creativity. I get all my best story ideas for books and articles when I'm out running. But I think most of all, what running means to me is that it's given me myself. It's given me my chance out on the road or in the woods or on trails alone, as you say, without music. Just thinking about what it all means and where my place is, and that this is what it's all about. And so I often say it's given me everything, especially myself.
10: Catherine, listen, it's been one of the most enjoyable conversations I've had in a long time. Thank you so much. It's been great.
11: Thank you so much. Let's keep in touch, and all my best to your listeners. And hey, come and join us.
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13: It's 7 o'clock. Good evening. I'm Jane McNamara. They're called for an increased Garda presence in South Dublin to help tackle gun violence. Gardaí say shots were fired at an apartment complex on the Naas Road in the early hours of this morning. It's the second shooting in the area this week following an incident on the Jamestown Road in Inchicore. Nobody was injured in either incident. Sinn Féin councillor Dáithí Doolan says local Gardaí are preoccupied with the EU presidency.
14: At the moment, if you're in city centre at all, there's Gardaí all over Dublin Castle, all around City Hall and all around Parliament Street and Dame Street to protect the good and the great for the EU presidency. But that's simply not good enough for our communities. We need to make sure that the Garda presence is not decreased because of that. We need Gardaí in our communities offering a service, protecting our community that are clearly visible, accessible and reliable.
13: The Taoiseach says he's supportive of the idea of increasing the amount people can earn tax-free from renting a room in their home. The rent-a-room scheme currently allows someone to earn up to €14,000 before they have to pay tax. Higher Education Minister James Lawless is pushing for that to increase to €20,000 a year. Micheál Martin says he wouldn't get involved in discussing figures publicly, but he is supportive.
15: The rent-a-room scheme has been very effective since it was introduced, particularly in the last number of years for student accommodation.
13: A man convicted of murder who'd been on the run from a prison in the north has been arrested in the south. 29-year-old Gary Anderson was granted temporary release from Maharbury prison last week, but failed to return to custody. He was arrested by Gardaí at around 2 o'clock this afternoon at a property in the Buncrana area of Donegal. Mr. Anderson was sentenced to 15 years in prison in 2023 for the murder of Carol Kelly in Derry. Iran's president says his people have been victims of terrorism. Masoud Pezeshkian told delegates at the UN General Assembly his country wants to develop nuclear energy, not a bomb. US President Donald Trump warned Tehran yesterday it could face annihilation without a deal with Washington. A US delegate walked out of the auditorium as Mr. Pezeshkian held up a picture of Iranian schoolchildren killed in a bombing in February. That's it for now. More in an hour.
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13: Dry tonight, apart from patches of rain and drizzle developing in the west. Lowest temperatures 7 to 12 degrees. 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
16: Good evening. You're welcome along to Wednesday night's Off the Ball. It's Owen here with you until 10 o'clock. I hope you're well. Wednesday night rugby is back this evening. Jerry Thornley's going to be in studio from 7:30. The URC, of course, up and running this weekend. So we'll run through the provinces ahead of a brand new season. Also tonight from 8 o'clock, Daniel and Nathan Whiffen are going to be with us in studio. They have had a hell of a 12 months. They were with us in August of last year talking about their impending move to California. So we're going to be catching up with them to see how those last 13 months actually went for them. From 9 o'clock then, the football show is coming your way. Stephen Doyle is in Pristina. He's going to join us to talk about Kosovo versus the Republic of Ireland and bring us through some of the comments from Hamer Halgrimson and Dara O'Shea from today's press conference. Also that hour in studio, we're going to be joined by Nick McGeehan of Fair Square. Fair Square, an organisation that you might have heard us talk about on the show quite a bit over the past couple of years. They've been central to keeping the conversation going around reform at FIFA, and they were also central to bringing the submission to UEFA regarding Israel being in breach of two UEFA statutes. They worked in conjunction with Bose around that. So loads of interesting stuff coming up this evening. Our number is 087-9180-180, and Eve Conway and Arthur O'D are both with us in studio. Good evening to you both, folks. We're going to start this evening with the Whiffens, because as I say, this is a conversation we've wanted to have with them for a couple of weeks. I think they were pretty open after the European Championships about how their time in California affected them, basically. As I say, they were in studio a year ago. Nathan Whiffen was going out to Cal to swim for their team in the NCAA Championships. And Daniel Whiffen did what any good twin would do in those circumstances and said, I'm coming with you as well. And he was going to go through a training regime while not actually representing the university. And as it turned out, it didn't quite work for them. Their performances in 2026, their levels in 2026 haven't been quite of their own high standards. But the good news, of course, is that there is still a full 2 years to go until the Los Angeles Olympics. So here's a little bit of a sample of the conversation when the lads were in earlier.
17: The favorite reason why we left in April was because we spoke to John Rudd, the old MPD of Some Island. I talked to him quite a bit, and he was like, well, if you move now, this move has not affected the Olympics.
16: Okay.
17: But if you move in April, you know, like it's actually going to, it could help a lot. Where if you wait till the July, you know, it could end up affecting the games. So we're like, well, that's the reason why we left. It was because we didn't want to affect the Olympics.
16: How close to the Olympics can something affect us? Or how far away, really?
17: Like, I would say within 2 years.
16: 2 years. So it begins now, really. Yeah.
17: Well, if you look at it from a perspective of where I was in 2022 to 2024, so we had Commonwealth Games, and I didn't go to Europeans. We had a World Champs in 2022, and I was, I don't know what times I went, but I'm way faster now than I was in 2022, and I ended up winning the Olympics.
16: Okay, so it's a glass half full approach from Daniel there on this. There's still time. Don't panic. Don't worry about him not managing to grab a medal in the 800 or 1500 at this year's European Championships. They're back on track.
18: I guess so. It must be very difficult. It's weird to be thinking of life in those terms, making decisions that might impact you 2-3 years from now. Obviously, it's part of their whole thing, but it does give an idea of how all-encompassing the life of an athlete at that level is.
16: Yeah, definitely. I think they probably went for the non-all-encompassing approach for a little bit of this year. Certainly, they seem to enjoy the college life, although it seems they were pretty committed to their craft when they were in Berkeley as well. And the training regime just didn't really do it for them. From what I understand, and we'll hear a lot more from them after 8 o'clock, is that this was a program that was geared towards shorter distances. So if you're a 100 meter, 200 meter, maybe even a 400 meter swimmer, the training that they were getting, perfect. You're going to be finely tuned. But for these sickos swimming 800 meters, 1500 meters, this was not the sort of training regime for them. Too easy, basically, on them.
18: Does that seem a mad thing not to know before going?
16: Yeah. Like, I did put that to them.
18: It just does seem strange, like leaving that up to chance. Unless you're misled or whatever, but I'm guessing that wasn't it. But I've often wondered, obviously there's a load of nuance, and like, why would coaching be any different in swimming than anything else? But it does seem like when it's a sport that's so drilled by times and different things that you'd think like an elite level coach could do it all, or could like train you for the what you need rather than just what they do. I suppose there are areas of expertise each coach has, but it just seems strange that like someone wouldn't be able to take an Olympic gold medal standard swimmer and give him what he needs.
16: The previous interviews before today would suggest that maybe they didn't want to mess with the Olympic gold standard swimmer, so they didn't want to do anything too outside the box when it comes to actually improving Daniel Whiffen, because he was at the very top of his game. It's worth, just on what you said there, it's worth remarking that they are essentially being coached remotely now in Dublin. So Andy Manley, who was their coach at Loughborough, is still their coach, but they're based in Dublin. They just bought a house in Dublin, actually. So they're very much here, but their coaching is coming from Loughborough. They're going to have plenty of input from Dublin as well. But they're essentially just racing against each other, just a two-man training team, and a lot of the instruction, a lot of the big decisions are coming remotely. So that would also play into this idea that no matter what sort of expertise was on the ground over in California, they could possibly have mixed the two things with one of their former coaches. But, and you'll get this when you listen to the lads, maybe they're just so positive as individuals. I think they'll look back on the last year and not really regret it too much. They look back on it and think to themselves, well, it was a bit of a break mentally. The real work starts now. There's still plenty of time to Los Angeles. We had our fun. Let's knuckle down now.
19: Well, it is interesting that he said, you know, where he was in 2022 leading up to the Paris Games. He's kind of, for someone who's still very young, Whiffens are only, what, 25? They have done all this a full cycle before. So it's kind of encouraging to know that they've kind of been there, done that, and know, not even know where they need to be, but know where they need to not be, and then take active measures.
16: Definitely.
18: What's the German fella's name again?
16: Liebmann.
18: Yeah.
16: Johannes Liebmann.
18: You like him?
16: Well, I mean, there's no opinion about it. This guy is, this guy comes along at the age of 19 and annihilates the 1500 meter world record. I mean, the only reason I was watching the race was to watch Daniel Whiffen.
18: Yeah.
16: And like, so at the start, you're like, oh, that's cute. The 19 year old is well ahead of the world record line. That's cute. Let's see if he actually finishes up on the podium. And then at the end, it's like, oh my God. He absolutely destroyed the world record. So is there potentially a new generation of swimmer coming along that are just going to put up ridiculous numbers? There's Ahmed Joadi as well, who's only 21, who's, again, younger than the Whiffens and a real competitor of theirs. Like Daniel Whiffen, somebody that we've spoken to quite a bit and whose story we know quite a bit about, he would always talk about Bobby Fink as his major rival, the United States swimmer, the guy from Florida. And he's had a bad 2026 as well. So I think that probably cushions the blow somewhat. However, when you've got a 19-year-old coming along, smashing the world record at 1500, maybe a few red flags are coming up thinking, we don't just need to get back to 2024 level. We've got to discover a whole new level and bring down our own PBs over the next couple of years. So that's coming up after 8 o'clock. Top story today, Eve. No prizes for guessing. It is Heimir Hallgrímsson speaking in Kosovo.
19: It is. So Republic of Ireland manager Heimir Hallgrímsson has said he didn't intend for his recent comments on the upcoming Israel games to take away attention from tomorrow's match against Kosovo. The Israeli Football Association reacted strongly to Hallgrímsson saying that Ireland are not playing with genocide, we're playing against genocide, we're playing against Israel, we're not playing with Israel. In a post on X on Monday night, they insisted Hallgrímsson displayed stupidity, ignorance and hypocrisy. Now, Taoiseach Micheál Martin defended the Ireland manager in New York yesterday, saying that the remarks from Israel's FA are unacceptable and should be withdrawn. Hallgrímsson today said he's thankful for the support he and his team have received, but regrets the focus being taken away from the football.
20: Obviously, we're grateful for all the support we have, creating, taking over maybe the headlines at the moment, what I said last press meeting we had. Is taking the attention away from maybe what's most important. Like you said, we are playing an important game against Kosovo. So that's was not the purpose, and maybe from a leadership point of view, not clever for me to take the attention like this. I need to be focused on the game. The players need to be focused on the game. But to answer the question, we're thankful for all the support we get. It's a tricky time for us.
16: Are we going to be focused on the game? How are we feeling about this tomorrow evening?
19: Unfortunately, it does just feel like a little blip before the real big story begins over the next couple of weeks. You know, I feel no offence to the Kosovan football team.
16: They were probably better than us.
19: Yeah, well, Hallgrímsson kept repeating that in the press conference, saying they were a good team. We didn't need to actually be focused on this because this is a game of football that is competitive. We shouldn't forget that.
16: Uh-huh. It is hard to separate them. I thought at the start of the week, we kind of no bother. But kind of as the week has gone on, particularly since the, as you mentioned, the Israel football tweet the last day and the Taoiseach coming out yesterday in defense of Hallgrímsson and that press conference today. Just, I think particularly listening to that press conference today and just the tone of Heimir, the tone of Dara O'Shea, it's very hard to see that their mood is not affected by this and subsequently the performance won't be affected by what's coming down the tracks, because this has been a heavy enough time for them, I suspect.
18: For sure. It's not going to be, they're inextricable for this time being. Maybe in hindsight we'll be able to look back and look at it in different ways as a footballing story, but it's even their travel pattern. Everything's going to be thrown so out. Weird thing of being in four different cities for four games and different things, you know, constantly on the go. They're going to be wrecked. It's going to be a very weird kind of few weeks for them. I don't think you can get away from it. Hallgrímsson really sounded like he was, and I don't think he necessarily did anything wrong, but he sounded really chastened, even talking just like, oh God, here we go. Which was odd. I thought he should have been a bit more bullish.
16: Yeah. I guess it's easy for us to say, is it? Like, if you're the person who's in that position, even if the Football Association of a horrendous country comes after you in such public terms and uses such language, you're probably going to be taken aback by it a little bit, even if you can pretty much disregard everything they say as patently ridiculous.
18: Yeah, probably. You're probably right, Aaron, on the side of it. It's not like he's due, he's not used to that kind of exposure.
16: Yeah.
18: Even as an international figure, technically as manager, he will not have been targeted before in that way.
16: I think when Heimir came in the first instance, I think he probably wasn't used to the level of focus on the Republic of Ireland football manager full stop. And then just to compound things, the Republic of Ireland football manager now faces their toughest public relations task that they've arguably ever faced. So, yeah, he's not had an easy 2 years when we talk about the last couple of years when it comes to his gig as Republic of Ireland manager. Now then, on to the hurling All-Stars, Eve? We have nominations out as of today.
19: We do. So All-Ireland champions Limerick lead the way in the All-Star hurling nominations, accounting for 13 of the 45 nominees. Runners-up Galway are close behind with 11. Cork have bagged 7 nominations and Clare 6. Dublin have 3. Offaly and Waterford both 2 each. And Kilkenny have 1. So two Limerick men, Dermot Burns and Gerard Hegarty, and Cork's Brian Hayes are up for Hurler of the Year, while there's 2 Galway men, Jason Rabbit and Killian Treyers, and another Corkman, William Buckley, nominated for Young Hurler of the Year. And the awards will be handed out at the All-Stars Banquet on October 30th.
16: Who's winning this? Give me your Hurler of the Year, Young Hurler of the Year.
18: I think Hegarty will probably win Hurler of the Year. I think. Kind of thought that for a while out. Young Hurler's harder. I guess maybe Rabbit. He certainly was probably the most... You're kind of going off what will likely happen, like of people who are most talked about. And I don't know... If I had to guess, maybe Hegarty and Rabbit, but... The really interesting thing, and to be fair to him, Torna pointed this out earlier, 1 Kilkenny nomination. I don't know exactly when the last time that's happened, but I don't know if it would even have been in year lifetimes. I'm not sure. I mean, realistically not, which is quite interesting. But I think, I don't know, do you think Hegarty and Rabbit seems all right?
16: Yeah, I think so.
18: Maybe Burns, but I think Hegarty just has the profile, maybe. We were talking about it. He'd be one of only 3 people to have won more than one.
16: That's it, yeah. So himself and Keane Lynch on 2 and Henry Shefflin on 3 if
18: Hegarty ends up winning. Burns would as well.
16: Burns would as well, of course, yeah.
18: You'd have 4 hurlers of the year from one club.
16: Yeah, that'd be extraordinary.
18: It's unbelievable.
16: And
18: sorry, more than that. Sorry, anyway.
16: Possibly a little window to go on and actually match Henry as well.
18: Possibly.
16: Yeah, so I think
18: it'll be interesting. It's a weird year. I don't know why it's not. I think there's a weirdness when one team wins everything, that it's kind of hard to make too much argument. There'll be certain things that are placed off. Obviously, Limerick will get the bulk of the actual awards, but it's just a weird one when everyone else you kind of have to really make a case for, rather than it's kind of hard to imagine you wouldn't have someone, specifically the Hurler of the Year, coming from the winning county in that regard.
16: No, for sure. We have a couple of more Gaelic game stories, Eve.
19: We do. So for the Westmeath ladies, they have a new manager and it's former Dublin goalkeeper, Cliona O'Connor. The 2010 All-Ireland winner had previously been involved with the backroom team, but she replaces Frank Brown at the helm and it's her first intercounty managerial role. Westmeath won back-to-back Leinster Intermediate titles in 2025 and 2026, but were knocked out of the All-Ireland Intermediate Championship at the semi-final stage for the last 2 years.
16: We have then some very sad news coming out of Mayo GEA.
19: We do. So chairperson of Mayo GAA, Seamus Toohey, has died. He became chair in 2021 and oversaw Mayo's historic All-Ireland win this summer. A civic reception planned for the Mayo team on Friday has been postponed by the County Council, who have extended their sympathies to Toohey's family, colleagues and friends. Mayo GAA, in a statement today, said that his legacy cannot be measured in pitches, facilities and structures. It can be found in the people he supported, the young players he encouraged, the volunteers he valued, the clubs he supported and the countless friendships, old and young, he made throughout his years of service.
16: Yeah, photographs today of him holding Sam Maguire only a couple of months ago. At this stage, really awful news, and we pass on our best to his family and to everybody in Brafia, Mayo GEA as well. Seamus Toohey there passing away. We have a couple of more stories, Eve. I think the boxing, this is developing into a really positive week for Ireland.
19: It absolutely is. So to start, Michaela Walsh defeated home favourite Stanimira Petrova at the European Elite Boxing Championships in Sofia. She finished the fight with all 5 judges scoring in her favour, meaning she'll head home with at least a bronze medal. Her semi-final is against Hungarian Kukta Vlaxlava on Thursday. And speaking to Boxing Ireland after her fight, Walsh said she wasn't going to leave Bulgaria without a medal.
2: I knew coming in this was going to be a tough fight, but I really, for this tournament, I've really started to believe in myself, to trust in myself. I've been around the world and done this so many times, and I think I can be my hardest critic sometimes. So I think coming into this, I just wanted to believe in myself. And I know I can get performances like that all the time. And I had to, I came back. Obviously, the plan was to win the first round. I came back, I was down. But I think watching Jude and Aoife as well, when they've been down, and they just put it on, I think I had a brilliant second round. And then obviously the third round was level. I could see her blowing a wee bit tired. I knew she was tired. And I knew I was fit. And I said to myself before I went in, I said, I'm not leaving Bulgaria without a medal. And I'm just so happy that I was able to get the performance level and to come out in unanimous decision win.
19: Then elsewhere, Aoife O'Rourke and her sister Lisa have both qualified for their respective finals. Aoife will box for her fourth European Championship on Friday against Turkey's Busra Ilsuldar, while Lisa will aim for gold on Thursday evening against 2023 world champion Anastasia Demirchian. Finally, John McConnell secured Team Ireland its first medal of the championships today, a bronze in the light middleweight. He was defeated in his semi-final by Azerbaijan's Nabi Iskandarov by a 4-1 decision.
16: We're going to be joined very shortly by Gerry Thornley here in studio for our first Wednesday Night Rugby of the season. His column this week in the Irish Times, Arthur, was about

0: late, which he points out, well into June, basically, is when the URC final is. And we've just sort of begun to accept that at this point. This is now part of the summertime. It's not the springtime anymore. It's the summertime when, like, the GAA is ratcheting up into, like, provincial final mode. There's still rugby going on.
1: Yeah, I get you. I don't think it's the worst time to be starting, though. Like, I don't know if they timed this to coincide with... If it was just, I'm sure they don't pay too much attention to external forces. But like, it doesn't seem the worst time to be starting a weekend where there's no Premier League and there's not going to be Premier League. You'll at least get probably two rounds of games in before that's back again. And you have a little bit of it to yourself. Mm-hmm. You have then, I suppose, the lure of those November games are always kind of close by. So it kind of feels like it's purposeful for the Ireland side of things. I don't know. I don't think starting in, like, Jerry, you'll have to be far better attuned to that than I am, but like, if you started any earlier, you're just going to start in the midst of everything. And I don't think, it's funny even you said that the final's in June. It's like, it's not the, I often feel by that stage of the year, people are so, that the idea of the URC as a competition has faded out of sight.
0: And I think that's his point.
1: So to move it back further pre, it kind of seems mad to me it's not before the Champions Cup final. As a kind of a nice precursor to that. Because it feels so after sort of the Lord Mayor's Ball with the, especially the last few years, say, with the Leinster point of view, where the Champions Cup success hasn't gone to plan, and you're like, oh, we still have a URC to fight for. Like, lads.
0: Yeah.
1: No one believes this.
0: It was the 19th of June last season, the URC final. If you were the sort of the master of the Irish sports calendar, how would you move things around? Like, just for your own taste, the sports star. The Irish sports star. And I know the URC is an international competition, but Ireland comes first here.
1: That's a tough one on the spot. I mean, I don't really have too much problem with how the GAA calendar's looking. So, like, fine, I can leave that where it is. You can maybe space out some of the end of it a little bit so it's not as condensed. I don't know if you can solve rugby's problems insofar as the club game is important, but it's weird that it's so secondary yet intertwined with the international game that has so much more prestige and everything else. And it's even, we have the kids with football, like everyone here like has their Premier League team or whatever else, but then the international football is kind of a nice, it's a break from it. There seem like two distinct sort of forces. All the more so because there's not that much Irish involvement in the Premier League. Whereas I struggle with the idea with the club rugby that it seems, it's so interesting to me how second fiddle it can seem when the level of such vociferous support for the international team. It always strikes me like, how are people mad, not mad for more of this? But it just always, I don't know about you, like maybe that's unfair, but it always kind of, it almost feels like there's just a second Leinster team, second whatever, more so than the others, that just play in this competition that we'll tune into every now and again.
0: Yeah, well,
1: not to downplay the preview to the URC, does it?
0: Well, I actually, maybe I'm in a minority here, I actually quite like the rhythm of the rugby season. So you've naturally got your start of the year, which comes with a sense of novelty. So the first couple of weeks look after themselves. You can play your dud fixtures there from a neutral standpoint and you'll get away with it. So like Leinster, for example, off to South Africa. And then they're back with a home game against Cardiff, new stadium unveiling. And then it's Europe, then it's Munster, then it's Connacht. Then it's the internationals.
1: Yeah,
0: and then it's December. You know, then it's Christmas party time.
1: So you're happy. You're a sports star. Lads, keep on trucking.
0: Exactly. Keep on trucking. That is the message as Jerry Thornley joins us next here on Wednesday nights. Off the Ball with Rugby is back.
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10: Welcome back to Wednesday night's Off the Ball. Wednesday night rugby is back. Jerry Thornley is back. How are you, Jerry?
11: It's great to be back.
10: Good.
11: The only downside to being back, you wouldn't think of with the weather as the way it has been this week, this Indian summer we're getting, is that it always means the onset of winter, which I feel very guilty about and culpable for, even though I have nothing to do with it, the passing of the seasons. But it's a winter sport and soon we'll be in the depths of winter. But still, it's great to be back. I'm sure we're going to talk about it. Just a shame we're not playing some rugby now while the pitches are perfect and the weather's pleasant and people are itching for games.
10: Well, I was going to say that we've now got used to the rhythm of the rugby season where we get plenty of summer when it comes to May and June time. And actually, after the Six Nations, you're like, right, okay, we've got a full 3 months of spring / summer rugby here, which is obviously why things have been kicked back until late September before we actually get back up and running. So we mentioned your column before the break about the calendar. Has it got any sort of reaction?
11: Huge. I was surprised. It's funny. You do a column about the World Cup and why shouldn't go to America. Like, that's, you would have thought that's just going to, you know.
10: Highbrow.
11: Yes. And why doesn't, and me giving out about no rugby in the first 4 weeks of September, I've got texts from friends that I haven't heard from in years. I've got complete strangers coming up to me today, as well as other people who know me. Like, it's got a huge reaction. People are itching for a game of rugby. The summer holiday season is over. The kids are back at school. Dads and mums are looking for things to do, and these evenings are pleasant and still sunny till about 7:30 anyway. The conditions are wonderful. 7,000 people turn up for a pre-season friendly between the Leinster Academy and Zebra. That says it all. 4,500 people in Virgin Media Park for a Munster-Leinster Tigers game. People are clamouring for a game of rugby. And this is, I was surprised to think they'll go back all the way back to 2002-03, right up until 2019. The rugby season began on the first week of September religiously. the first week of September. As soon as night followed day, the rugby season started at the beginning of September, and it didn't mind competing with All-Ireland finals. There was one year I was staggered to see, it was like a 5 week September, 5 week end of September, if you know what I mean. So there were 4 weekends of URC matches. So each of the provinces had 2 home games. And those 8 games, 70,000 people or something like that turned up. Huge number of people at those matches. And that was in the September when the All-Ireland football and hurling were in full flow. And there were 3 All-Ireland finals that month because Cork and Clare went to a replay. Then Clare won.
10: Yep.
11: And Dublin beat Mayo by a point, of course. Mm-hmm. Because that's the way it used to be back then. And it didn't bother rugby people. The people want sport in September. And now there's no Ga, really, and there's no rugby. And there's only Premier League football on TV to watch. And people want to go to matches. And this is a nice time of the year to be going to matches. I think rugby has completely missed a trick. I think it's all world rugby's fault for forcing upon us a July test window when it used to be a June test window. And the ripple effect has seen the URC start a month later than it used to do. And the AIL has missed a real trick by not starting until this weekend as well. They should have started last week. I'm fighting constantly tooth and nail to give the AIL some coverage and publicity in my own newspaper in the Irish Times. And if they'd started last week, they could have had a little bit of light shining upon them. A bit like the English Championship does in football. They always start a week before the Premier League. Yeah. And it gets that little bit more focus as a result. Anyway, between it all, I just think rugby's starting too late, and then it's completely outstained as welcome by starting going on till June.
10: Now, the problem here is that it's not an Irish problem, so it can't completely be fixed easily.
11: Yes, and I'm looking at it through very much an Irish prism.
10: Yeah, no doubt about it. As we all do.
11: But I still think that it's ridiculous that the season is starting only this weekend in England as well, effectively. And the same in Scotland and Wales as well as Ireland. I just think there's a window there of opportunity in September that rugby is not availing of. I think it's daft. The French starting at the beginning, they've already had 3 weekends of top 14 with full grounds in absolutely capacity stadia everywhere you go. I've been watching a fair bit of it because there's not been much else to watch apart from the greatest rivalry. And it's just daft. I'm beginning to wonder, was I going mad? Why is there no rugby in September? And then everybody else texts me back and says, well, it is madness. It is utter madness.
10: You did air quotes there around the greatest rivalry. Is it not the greatest rivalry?
11: Yes, it is, of course. Yeah. But it's the greatest rivalry between the two most entitled rugby nations on planet Earth by a considerable distance. If they meet again in the final at the next World Cup, I'm going to actually ask my boss, can I come home early? Yeah. I couldn't take another one.
10: Yeah, is there a gap between the entitlement of both of these nations? I mean, we won't clip this up for social media.
11: No, but of course, yes. Look, there's no doubt about it. It was an extraordinary series. I think the All Blacks outscored the Springboks by 15 tries to 13, which you wouldn't have thought on the overall balance of it. And the All Blacks played some lovely rugby and scored the more beautiful tries, but you don't get extra marks for artistic impression. And ultimately, the Springboks, although they have given Sasha Feinberg and Gombatsulu and their outside backs licensed to do whatever they want off transition and counter-attack, there still tends to be a team that beats you up physically, whether it's through their line-out maul or through their scrum, which they bended world rugby into accommodating them, with the rules suiting them. And even then, when they attack off that and they move the ball, it's very much winning the gain line, winning the gain line, winning the gain line. I mean, Sasha Feinberg and Gombatsulu has got a wonderful array of passing and kicking, whatever else, but he drops into the pocket and launches the ball, or else he just trucks it up like Damien De Allende quite a lot of the time. So he suits the needs of that team, and they ultimately just browbeat you into submission, and that's why they're the number one team in the world, and that's why this series has shown that they are probably favourites to win a third World Cup in a row. But I wouldn't be completely downcast about it. I do think that South Africa, France and New Zealand have now moved further away from Ireland over the last 3 years in this World Cup cycle. And Ireland are now a distant fourth. Ireland have played 6 games against those top three. 3 against New Zealand, 2 against France and 1 against South Africa. They've lost all 6 by an average of 15 points on. That's 3 scores, man. That's not 2 scores or 1 score. That's 3 scores. So Ireland needs a really big, big season to kind of draw a line in the sand that we're back.
10: Definitely.
11: You know what I mean? Like win a Grand Slam. Really. Or win a Six Nations at least and have a good Nations Championship. But I do think the great thing about the next World Cup draw is that where it was the worst World Cup draw Ireland have ever had 3 years ago, the next World Cup could be one of the best draws ever, provided Ireland beat Scotland. How long will that run last? But if Ireland beat Scotland, potentially
10: it opens
11: it's
10: up
11: Argentina
10: the draw.
11: In the quarterfinal and England or Australia in the semi-final, while the big dogs, New Zealand, South Africa and France, are in the other half of the draw.
10: I've always said, Gerry, it's going to be the World Cup where we least expect it, that Ireland will break their quarterfinal duck.
11: And we probably still won't know Ireland's out half until just before kick-off the opening game or whatever. Yes.
10: Well, one of the main bellwethers for Ireland over the course of the next year and a bit is going to be Leinster rugby and how they fare. So let's start there when we do a quick run around through the provinces. So I saw Rory O'Connor reporting from one of the preseason games, the one that you mentioned there, Leinster versus Zebre, and he was mentioning that Leo Cullen was asked about the idea of being a lame duck coach, and Cullen said, "I won't have it, honest to God. I hate that impression. There's no intention to be one. I'll be very clear. I don't want to elaborate on the message. I won't be taking any bull off anybody this year. Nobody. None of our players. Nobody. You too as well." So Rory O'Connor is one of them. Do we know who the other person was?
11: He mightn't be sitting too far away from you. Yeah, it was Rod's question. And I told Rod after I didn't like the question. I hate the phrase lame duck. I think it's insulting to Leo, and he deserves to be. He shouldn't be having to fit. But there are, we've hummed and hawed about what other way can you put this. And it's just become a standard phrase now. And it is like a person in their last year of their reign. And do they lose a certain amount of control and respect even when that happens? When the political members of that party or when the members of that rugby team or soccer team or whatever sports team know that the head coach is leaving at the end of the season, particularly after such a long tenure. This will be his 12th and last season, won't it? But that quote was actually very revealing because what it told me, it was, I'm not going to take any from, I thought he said we, not I. I thought he was talking about himself and Jacques Nienaber and Tyler Blaendall and Matt McBride as well as himself. Maybe he's talking about himself. It's actually very, it's hard to make out on the recording whether he says I or we. I thought he said we. Rory transcribed it as I. So we're slightly different in that interpretation. But either way, it was him and the coaching staff, or just him, not taking any BS from anybody. And I took that to mean not just myself and Rod and the rest of the media, not just the fans, not just the players, but also maybe even David Humphreys and Andy Farrell as well. And hey presto, he brings 14 of the 15 summer tourists to South Africa in a squad of 41 for their opening two games, which is something he's never, ever done before. This is the strongest squad by a distance that's going to South Africa. And I think it's a statement of intent. I also think that Leinster, if they get a good start after two games away in South Africa, are in the driving seat for a number of reasons. Even though a lot of real stardust has left the organisation, when you think of James Lowe, all-time record try scorer, Rico Ioane, Rabah Slimani, it's just, even Orji Snyman is injured. So it's almost a completely homegrown squad now that's going to have to try and lift silverware in Leo Cullen's last season. And history tells me that they're not going to win the Champions Cup. I hope I'm proved emphatically wrong about this. I've always thought Leinster had a great chance of winning the Champions Cup at the start of the season. I don't feel that in my bones coming into this season on because of that lack of stardust. And when you think back to 2009, 11, 12 and 18, there was Issa Naseba, Felipe Contepomi, Rocky Elson, Nathan Hines, Brad Thorne, so many. And there's just, unless RG comes back and sprinkles his stardust all over it, I just think it's going to be, and also, even if they get to the final, which would be a hell of an achievement, they're going to have so much mental baggage from the last five losses, and particularly last year. And of course, it's in Lyon at the end of May. So it's effectively another French home final, which was effectively what Bilbao was as well. So I think when you add in that French clubs have now won the last six Champions Cups as well, there's never been a period of dominance like it. I think it's going to be a humongous task for Leinster. I think if Leinster win the Champions Cup this year, it will be their greatest if they ever do it. But I do think if they get a really good start in the URC, and which has never been a tougher competition to win, they could conceivably win three in a row.
10: Do you suspect we're going to have clarity in the coaching situation soon? Next year's coaching situation?
11: I wouldn't be surprised if we did, but I don't
10: think that would help things in terms of that sort of communication.
11: Yeah, possibly would. Possibly would, yeah.
10: Because we don't know for sure that the entire coaching ticket is gone. Like, I'm sure you've asked Jacques Nienaber, like I asked him that night we had with Leinster a couple of weeks ago as well. Like, I mean, the reporting is out there that Contepomi is in the box seat to get the head coach job.
11: Yeah.
10: But what if Contepomi says I'd like to keep
11: stay
10: the defense
11: on with
10: coach.
11: The Pumas? Got my dream.
10: Or he could say that, or he could say to Neil Naber, I want you to stay on as well. So like
11: he could do
10: if you take the Contepomi as a fact that he is in the box seat. It's not cut and dried that Neil Naber is automatically out, but he said he's going to wait to see how things play out.
11: Yeah, I think that's right, and I think Tyler Bladon might well stay on as well.
10: Okay.
11: I don't know about Rob McBride. I think.
10: Sorry, do you think Neil Naber might stay on under?
11: He might, but I certainly think Blaindell will. Think so. I don't know, but I think there has to be some continuity.
10: Yes.
11: I think it's good rather than just coming in with a completely fresh broom and starting all over again. After all, even though Clayton McMillan is quite happy to have Jarrod Payne and Jimmy Duffy in, he's also quite happy to have Dennis Leamy still there, as well as a couple of people he's brought in with him from the Chiefs. So I think there is some merit and some continuity. Of course, it helps that Felipe Contepomi knows the Leinster system as a player, knows how the schools operate, the academy operates, all of that, if it is Felipe. But there's plenty of other good candidates out there. I wouldn't rule out Leinster making a push for Stuart Lancaster, or Lancaster making a push for the job as well. He's out of contract at the end of this coming season as well.
10: His own words would suggest that maybe he's happy.
11: He seems very happy in Connacht, and I hope he stays in Connacht, because it's brilliant what's happening in Connacht with the stadium, with the influx of players there, with the rugby they played in the second half of last season, with the draw they've got, with the huge hike in season ticket sales. I mean, they are the province that is buzzing the most at the moment, so I do hope Lancaster stays. But to go back to your question, I wouldn't be surprised. Yeah, we get some kind of an, I mean, it's whether Contepomi is going to come to Leinster or not, you would imagine that some soundings have been made to him by David Humphreys and by Guy Easterby or Shane Nolan or whomever, and that if Contepomi is of a mind to leave the Pumas after the next World Cup and relocate to Leinster, then surely, to goodness, he's probably going to be capable of making a decision about that now or in the next little while. I don't know. Maybe he doesn't want his Argentinian players to know he's leaving either. For we have a lame duck Pumas head coach, for want of a much better phrase.
10: Yeah. It's going to be very interesting to see how that plays out. You're listening to Gerry Thornley of the Irish Times here in studio. This is Wednesday Night Rugby. We're going to take a quick break. More from Gerry after these.
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9: 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Never stop competing.
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10: John and Limerick's been in touch to say whatever about Leinster, Munster are all at sea again without a clear first 15 starters. It's a disaster. We're all fed up down here. 087-918-180 is our WhatsApp number. So Munster, going into the new season, injuries abound once again, particularly in one area, out half. We know that Jack Crowley's probably not going to play rugby again until 2027. It looks like 20-year-old academy out half Charlie O'Shea could start against Glasgow on Saturday. They are expecting JJ Hanrahan to be fit, however, so that he might be able to start at 10. But the fact that a 20-year-old academy player who's only just joined the academy could be the starting 10 tells you the problems that Munster have, because this week, fellow academy out half Tom Wood got a shoulder injury. He's out. And new Australian signing Will Harrison's been out for a number of weeks and is expected to be out for a number of more weeks. So straight back to this usual talk about injuries, Jerry.
11: Yeah. I mean, as Ian Madigan said at the Premier Sports launch of the season, whatever about Jack Crowley being their Munster's best player, he's their most important player. And he carries a huge weight on his shoulders with that Munster team, no doubt, himself and Craig Casey. And for him to be missing for such an indefinite period of time, for that to be compounded by the injury to Tom Wood and Will Harrison, and also having to recall Tony Butler, having let him go, having released him. A huge onus seems to rest with JJ Hanrahan, 33, 34 now. I like JJ a huge amount as a bloke and as a player. He's a great lad. If I'd been managing his career, I would have made one or two different moves. But anyway, he still had a great rugby career and he's still a wonderful rugby player, but he carries a huge burden now. And I think these opening games are really important. And that text only reaffirms that for me. Munster had an abysmal season last season, saved by a run of wins near the end and at the start. But at one point during the middle of the season, they lost 10 out of 14. They had thumpings away to Exeter, away to Ulster, away to Connacht, in South Africa. Their season ended limply in lame knockout defeats. They are no longer a force in the Champions Cup and haven't been for 5 years. In the last 5 years on, they've not generated one knockout tie at home in Europe. They've had two knockout ties at home in the URC. Leinster, in both competitions in the last five seasons, have had 22 knockout home ties, the maximum possible. They, in their last 22 Champions Cup matches, I was staggered to work this out. I had to double check it and treble check it. They've won 7 of the last 22 games in Europe. Not abysmal for you. This is, we're back to the 90s now. This is pre Declan Kidney and the 1999-2000 rejuvenation when Keith Wood came home for a season and they fought all the way through Bordeaux in the semi-final against Toulouse. The Red Army was born and they went to Twickenham in vast numbers and were just beaten 9-8 in the final. And so began the great magnificent obsession or the great crusade to win the trophy, and they finally get two. But even the team of 5 years ago, you think of the stardust they had then. The Keith Earls, Simon Zeebo, Antoine Frisch, Joey Carberry, Conor Murray, Peter Armani. The squad is nothing like that quality at the moment. And it's interesting, again, getting that text. I'm sure that is emblematic of the general mood there. There must be hard to be optimistic to be a Munster fan, looking at the squad and the comings and goings over the last 5 years. And clearly the benefactors that helped form the 1892 club or whatever it was, forgive me if I've got the wrong name, they're clearly not supplying anything like the same money now, so disaffected are they with the organisation, because there is no money to make the signings of Orgie Snyman like or Damien Dayende like, which kept them dining at the top table. And when you view all of that, put all of that together, it's ironic. I've been down in the Munster HPC for the last two Tuesdays for their media days. And Clayton McMillan caught a very different type of figure to last season. I'm pretty sure he might have been close to walking away after the Roger Randall affair. But he seems to have been completely re-energized. And part of the reason, not only did he stay on, because if he wants to become an All Blacks coach one day, he has to try and make a success of this Munster Challenge. And I think he's really bought in. I think he's really invested emotionally in what Munster are about. They're not unlike the Chiefs. They have that kind of, you know, Hamilton versus Auckland, second city versus first city kind of chip on their shoulder. And he's bought in. And I think also he said he held off last season, decided he wasn't going to change everything, let Munster carry on doing a lot of things they were doing. And Alex Nankivell backed this up as well. He's kind of surprised that last season McMillan didn't bring his own stamp to quite the same extent he'd seen him do at the Chiefs.
10: Right.
11: And even down to little things like daily behaviour in the HPC, in UL, and just the standards they now maintain in the building was very like what McMillan demanded when he was with the Chiefs. Because they feel that higher standards off the pitch and in the building will lead to higher standards on the training ground and onto match days. I think they've hired a couple of really good coaches in Jarrod Payne and Jimmy Duffy. Like, outstandingly good coaches. They were lucky that they both came available when they did. Jimmy Duffy had walked away from Ulster because it was just a 4 or 5 hour drive between him there and Galway. So, like, that's, do the maths, double that amount. So he decided that's enough. And then along comes a job just an hour and 20 minutes down the road. So he can, he's a very experienced forwards coach. He's got a lovely way and manner about him. He had to retire early through a heart condition at 20 years of age when he could have had a career and walked away from the game, then came back into it as a coach and really developed a love of coaching. I think from his background and being a Galway person, they're the best, that he has a very kind of empathetic way with players, that they really warm to him. I know from being very close to the Connacht team in 2016 and writing a book about it, including a lot of chats with Jimmy, a lot of chats with the other coaches and players, that he's a really popular figure. He's gone and worked with Tonga, he's gone and worked with the Western Force, he's gone and worked with Ulster, and now he's back with Munster. I think he's a really good appointment. And I think he'd be more, he'd have a more all-in role than Alex Codling, who was just line out. I think he'll work in the scrums along with Kieran Brooks, who he describes as a little bit of an educator. I think Jarrod Payne is a really smart individual, really smart coach, was a very smart player, and you can just see there's an intelligence about what he does. Ulster players I spoke to raved about him as an assistant coach on. Like, really raved about him. All the young backs that came through that Ulster system when they were being coached by Jarrod Payne, he made them into excellent defenders. But he's clearly got away as an attack coach as well. So he's going to do first, second and third phase. Strike to score is his motto. And if they don't score after three phases, then Mossy Lord will be in charge. He's kind of overseeing the kind of phased attack stroke kicking strategy. So I think there's a real excitement within the organisation about what they might achieve. I just worry about whether they have the talent and whether whoever plays out half can deliver. And I think that's why it's so important they win they win this first game against Glasgow. I'd imagine there isn't as much needle as there used to be in the past, but there has been plenty of bad blood between the two. Glasgow, they will be coming over, and be ironically, the other coach that was part of Pat Lamb's assistant team, Nigel Carolan, will be coaching the Glasgow attack. And Jimmy Duffy will be coaching the Munster forwards. And I think I'm going to it. I'd be fascinated to see how it goes. 5:30 kickoff on a Saturday. First game of the season, belatedly in the fourth week of September. You'd hope that there would be a fervour amongst the Munster fans and within the home crowd. And they get a win, it would be a huge lift off the season. Particularly, I think, if the Bulls at home the following week, then Ulster away. And then they've got the Simon Zebo derby against Racine and Parky Keith. So it's a very defining first 4 or 5 games of the season for them. And you'd fear for the moan if they didn't get a good start.
10: Okay, you've set the scene brilliantly there. And there is some optimism coming out from Munster, it turns out, before the brand new season. You're listening to Gerry Thornley here on Wednesday Night Rugby and Off the Ball at Bank of Ireland, a proud sponsor of Irish rugby. Never stop competing. So last week we spent Wednesday night down at Connacht. We've got a good feel of the mood music there, and it's in a very positive place. We're off to Ulster for our road show next month, so we haven't quite gone up there just yet. Any inkling as to how they're feeling in Ulster ahead of the new season? Like, the way in which that week went for them at the very end of last season, I'd say, is still a bit of a stinger. Like, the Challenge Cup final and not managing to grab top 8 in the URC.
11: Yeah. I'd say privately, Richie Murphy regrets what he did in those last 2 weeks of the season. It might have a rethink. to get a top eight place and qualify for the Champions Cup, or to have a go winning silverware in the Challenge Cup against what turned out to be a brilliant Montpellier team. And you think of all those frontliners he kept back on the bench with our final home games. Was it against Glasgow?
10: You think so.
11: And brings them on the second half. And really, when you, I was in Bilbao the Friday night of the Challenge Cup final against Montpellier, and it was scary. It really was scary what Montpellier did to Ulster that night, as they probably would have done to most teams in the URC or in the Premiership. So I think they might have regrets about that now. But they go into the season, I think they've made some really good signings. I'm a huge Matty Devine fan. It's going to be really interesting to see how he works out there. He looked very good. I watched their pre-season friend against Edinburgh. He looked very sharp in that. Che Mullins and the other players he's brought in, Richie's brought in from what he knew in his under-20s day, they looked like astute signings. Mullins looks back strong, fit, healthy. Touch wood. Yep. And he's got a one-year deal. This is a make-or-break season for him. He could be anything. They brought in a new out-half who's Irish qualified. I think they've got reasons to be relatively optimistic about this season. And the great thing about them playing in the Challenge Cup, even though it's not where they want to be, and even though the Champions Cup is where Stuart Lancaster and Connacht want to be, and they've got these marvellous marquee fixtures against Saracens and Toulouse at home, the truth is you can rotate a little bit more when you're competing in the Challenge Cup and still progress into the later knockout stages and still potentially go after a trophy there. So I'd be kind of hopeful for Ulster this season. I think they've entitled to be. It's easier to be optimistic for Ulster and Connacht than it is for Munster at face value.
10: Certainly. Just to let people know as well that our first guest confirmed for that Ulster Roadshow at Affidea Stadium is Stephen Ferris. That's on Tuesday, October 6th. You can get your tickets at offtheball.com.
11: He said what he thought occasionally.
10: Yeah. offtheball.com/events to get your tickets. And then we're in Parky Cueve for our Munster show to finish off the series on the 16th of October. That's a Friday night. And it's all thanks to Bank of Ireland, proud sponsors of Munster, Ulster and Connacht Rugby. Gerry Thornley, enjoy the new season. About 3 or 4 weeks too late for you, but still enjoy it all the same.
11: Thank you very much, Owen. Good to be back.
10: We'll take a quick break. Daniel and Nathan Whiffen in studio after the 8 o'clock news.
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4: Good evening, I'm Jane McNamara. The Oireachtas Media Committee Chair says citizens and children must be protected from harmful online content and says the time of social media companies claiming they're not publishers has to end. Alan Kelly says it's accepted content moderation technology is not perfect, but is calling for social media companies to face tougher punishments for breaking regulations. Google, Meta and TikTok appeared at the meeting to discuss online content promoting criminal activity and efforts to limit it. Following the deaths of five teenagers in the M9 crash last month, Deputy Kenny says the M9 crash is a watershed moment for Ireland.
23: There has to be legislation, regulations, and they have to have the necessary backbone whereby people will be held criminally liable. Because fines don't work. An e-commerce company recently was fined and their share price went up.
4: There are calls for an increased Garda presence in South Dublin to help tackle gun violence. Gardaí say shots were fired at an apartment complex on the Naas Road in the early hours of this morning. It's the second shooting in the area this week following an incident on the Jamestown Road in Inchicore. Nobody was injured in either incident. Sinn Féin councillor Dáithí Doolan says local Gardaí are preoccupied with the EU presidency.
26: At the moment, if you're in city centre at all, there's Garda all over Dublin Castle, all around City Hall and all around Parliament Street and Dame Street to protect the good and the great for the EU presidency. But that's simply not good enough for our communities. We need to make sure that the Garda presence is not decreased because of that. We need Garda in our communities offering a service, protecting our community that are clearly visible, accessible and reliable.
4: A man convicted of murder who'd been on the run from a prison in the north has been arrested in the south. 29-year-old Gary Anderson was granted temporary release from Magaberry Prison last week, but failed to return to custody. He was arrested by Gardaí around 2 o'clock this afternoon at a property in the Buncrana area of Donegal. Mr. Anderson was sentenced to 15 years in prison in 2023 for the murder of Carol Kelly in Derry. Harvey Weinstein's been sentenced to 15 years in prison for sexually assaulting a TV production assistant in New York. He was found guilty of attacking Miriam Haley at his apartment in Manhattan in 2006. The former movie mogul was previously convicted of rape in 2022 and is already serving 16 years behind bars. That's it for now. More in an hour.
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4: Dry tonight, apart from patches of rain and drizzle developing in the west. Lowest temperatures 7 to 12 degrees. Now you're up to date on News Talk.
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10: You're welcome back. So it has been a bit of a roller coaster of a 2026 for Daniel and for Nathan Whiffen. They're back in Ireland after a spell in California, and I'm happy to say they're both with us in studio right now. Gents, you're both very welcome.
6: Oh, thank you. Wow. I look forward to it.
10: So you guys are both living in Dublin now. I think it's important to just establish how life is, where life is. And I'm not sure if we can reveal the great news to people on the radio tonight, but you are homeowners, I believe.
6: Yeah, yeah, we got a house. I'd say a long time looking, okay. But everyone's telling me like, oh yeah, you find the house you want, take 6 months to buy it. But it was pretty quick for us. We got lucky and found the house and moved in within a month. So
7: yeah, because our car has the Olympic logo on it. And a bunch of 10-year-olds knocked on our door the other night
6: and found out where we live next to them. So they were screaming outside the house, so happy.
10: The Olympic car, obviously a good thing to have, but yeah. Maybe it gives away who you actually are.
6: Yeah, well, I was hoping they thought like I was just some not a very high profile Olympic athlete, mm-hmm. but turns out they got lucky, I guess, and they knocked on the door at the right time. I just come back from swimming and yeah, they were loving it. They were screaming all across the park in front of us. So.
10: I think it's worthwhile, guys, to actually just do the story of the last year with you guys, because you were in studio with me in August of 2025. You were both very excited about moving to California. Nathan, you had gone over there to join the NCAA team, mm-hmm. and Daniel, you were going to go over as well, just so you could be together and you could continue your training even if you weren't on the NCAA team. What happened next, Nathan?
6: So I arrived, Daniel hadn't come yet, and then I
7: had my surgery.
6: Yeah, and we started training, it was all looking good, I was really enjoying. Do miss the people now, to be honest. I won't spoil we obviously came back. but it was going really well, and then we did a couple pre-season meets, and what I didn't really know at the time meant, because it was yard swimming, so I had to learn that. But it was all, I was having a really good time there, and yeah. And then Daniel arrived October. He got there in August. I arrived in October because I had surgery, so I had to come out a bit later on my appendix. Came back. I just kind of was like, had to grind through because I obviously had no real fitness because I had the surgery and so long off because of that. And then I came back in, was swimming really good. Went to European short course and swam the best I could have without a situation of training. Golden 2 bronze or something like that. And then I think, I don't know what happened after that. I kind of just started to see a plateau. I don't know if it was because of the training that we were doing or just the environment, maybe. But I kind of put it down to both those things. So then I thought it was just the right decision to come home.
7: But we had a clause when we were there. We even told the coaches when we went, it was if we don't swim well in April, our trials, then we're not coming back.
6: Yeah. So then we didn't swim that great at trials. And then, I think I still made a top 2 time in the world, but wasn't good enough for me.
10: Right.
6: And then decided there was oh yeah, right, go back for 2 days to San Francisco, clean out our apartment, sell my car, and then leave straight away. And the funny thing is that I only told the coaches I was leaving, because we only came back for 2 days. I told them the day before I was leaving, but they knew. But they kind of knew anyway, so everybody was kind of surprised because I only came back for 2 days. But I had to get it done, otherwise it would have ruined the rest of my season.
10: So what was the difference in your approaches over there? So as I say, you were a bona fide member of the actual team there, Nathan. Were you allowed to just join in on all the training, Daniel, or were you doing the same thing?
6: So we were doing the same thing until January, end of January, and then we had to split off because Nathan had the NCAA program with conference and whatever meets, and I was obviously just full on training where he was tapering for so many meets.
10: Okay. Mm-hmm.
6: So then I ended up basically training by myself because there was nobody else who was in the pro group who does the distance events. The only one would have been close to my best friend Lucas, who does 2 and 4, but that's completely different training to what I need to do. So I ended up I felt like then was kind of when I saw the fall off. I didn't really have anybody to pace off. Kind of knew myself what I needed to do, but I don't think the coaches really had an idea of how much I actually need to push it in training because they'd never really worked with a high-level distance athlete before. They've only worked with mid-distance. But I thought they kind of had a high idea because they've had a lot of success.
7: And we also sent
6: I sent the whole last Olympic cycles worth of sessions from when I was in Loughborough to them. I just generally don't think they even looked at them to even look at what I was doing before because there was nothing similar. And then I could just see after
7: like January, just a plateau and racing, raced a couple of weeks before trials and was the slowest I've been since I was like 17. So
6: and
7: like you see all the indicators, like when I went to the conference champions and NCAA, you could like see I was like kind of dying off towards the end of the races, which never happens normally. It's normally where we come alive is the second half. And I would come out of the races and I was like so wrecked out of the races, but I was like, you know, when you're like in denial, you're like, oh, it's not true or whatever. And I just kept pushing through. And then I went to NCAAs and was in the final and like died immediately off the first 400. And I was like, what is going on?
10: You've never felt that before?
7: No.
10: Was the training easy?
7: No, it definitely wasn't easy. Like I had the same approach as what I'd have when at the whole time I was like, hard as possible, beat everybody. But I just don't think we were doing the right type of work, if you know what I mean? Like, so for me, I like to do a lot of long reps fast and stuff like that, where they would do a lot of shorter reps, like hundreds and fifties, where I need to do like 800s, 400s fast. And I just, that was the difference. But it was a good experience because one of the main things that Nathan always wanted to go there. He had a list. Nathan's the driver of how our swimming career goes.
10: Yeah.
7: I did a list when I was younger of all the places I wanted to go. We've tipped them all off now. Yeah, we have. And my coach, Andy, who we still work with now. And he was quite happy we went because he said, you know, if you didn't go, you would have had it over your head the whole time. It could have worked. You know,
10: there's no wondering now.
7: I could have gone. I could have broken every world record possible. And that would have been the best move in my career. But it obviously went the other way, which also happens.
10: So do you like to train in the same way, guys? Like when I say that the sort of shorter reps wasn't working for you, does the same go for you, Nathan?
7: Well, because it was kind of different when we were together, it was like all right. And then when we split off, mine changed to like way different to what he was doing. And it was like nothing really distance based. And I think that's why I slowly deteriorated. Because after NCAAs and then after trials, I was like, could hardly swim after because I was so exhausted from like, because they do so much racing in the US in college. And obviously I'm a bit older than most freshmen.
10: Right.
7: So then I don't think I was recovering as quick as all of them. So I was quite struggling a lot.
10: Okay, so sorry, why didn't they just give you longer reps? Why weren't they training you with your previous method of swimming 800 rest or whatever the case may be?
7: I guess that's like the golden question. I don't know. After they saw me deteriorating, they tried to change it back to doing longer stuff. But it was just like impossible for me to do the whole season basically as the shorter rep stuff and then go straight back into longer rep. I was just dying.
10: Well, what would they say if they were pleading their case here? Like what's their methodology and why does that work for people? Because if you're swimming 800 and 1500, I presume the longer reps make sense.
7: Yeah.
10: Why do they do shorter reps?
7: Well, they don't have distance swimmers.
10: That was the problem.
7: That I would say they have people who go up to them, but it's seen as like I've got to go up to it instead of actually I train for it. But
10: so
7: nobody actually does it though. But nobody does it there anymore.
10: Okay.
7: They would go up to the 800, but nobody ever does the 1500.
10: So they're renowned for their 50, 100, 200 swimmers.
7: Yeah. That's where all their gold medal. They've got like, I don't know if you heard, like Ryan Murphy trains Nathan Adrian. I don't know if you remember him from the 2012 Olympics. They're known for backstroke and sprint freestyle, I would say.
10: Did you know that before going?
7: Yeah. But my best friend was training there and he was having a lot of success doing the 400. And I kind of wanted to also work on the 400 for LA because I want to try and get to 3 gold medals at the games. And I was like, I can go and try this because I've never done that type of work before. So it was also that kind of like what works for me because when I went to Loughborough, I kind of didn't have a, like, well, I didn't know how to train, like, properly. And my coach, Andy, just kind of did what he normally does. And that fitted really well for me. So I kind of got really lucky in Loughborough that I got, like, you see it with loads of people who go to university and they either do really well or they don't do well at all. And, like, I went in with a lot of really high-profile athletes and it seemed to work for everybody. But we didn't try anything else my full 5 years there. We just did the same thing for 5 years. And because it was working, where if I'd gone in there and it hadn't worked, then we would have had to figure out something else that worked. So then I was like figuring out maybe I want to try something else to see if it will work.
10: How did the NCAA championships go for you, Nathan?
7: Well, I made the final, I guess. That was good. But like, I wasn't really in contention of winning.
10: Was it a good experience? Like, I mean, they're kind of lauded as these amazing sort of festivals of sport.
7: Because obviously when you talk to an American about the NCAAs, they're all like, it's the best thing ever. And then I was like, I thought it was going to be a lot like bigger than it was. I know you went to watch as well. And I was like, right. The cheering was good, but like it was nowhere on the same level as like a European Championships. It was nowhere near a Worlds.
10: Okay.
7: Which I was, people were explaining to me saying, oh, you'll notice, it's like the intensity of like a World Champ. So I rocked up and like in World Champs, you have call rooms you go through. Here, you just rocked up behind the blocks, basically.
10: Right.
7: Like, there was no real like, scheduling of like the call rooms or anything. It was like so bizarre to me. I thought it was going to be way different.
5: Yeah. Well, I would describe it from watching us. I don't want to like come out there, like cancel myself for this, but like it felt to me like it was like a regional competition.
10: Really?
5: That's what it felt like.
10: Where was it on?
5: Atlanta in the 1996 Olympic pool.
10: Okay. So perfect environment for it to be a great atmosphere, but it just underwhelmed.
7: Yeah, well, also Cal, this was their slump kind of year. Like, they won or come second every other year. And then this year, I don't know what happened with the recruiting or whatever happened, but they just had, it was a really young team. And then it was like me. And then, and I don't know, this year was like almost like a rebuilding year, it felt like.
10: Did you feel like a bit of an unk in the team?
7: No, that's what I was. That was I was called.
10: Right,
7: I was showing everybody the way.
5: Yeah, well, to be fair, I know the coaches. We still talk to the main coach Dave Durden a bit because they were really appreciative of us coming because we kind of taught. I took a big leadership role. I felt like in the team in the distance squad because these like children basically had never known what it was like to be at the top level in the sport. And we kind of like showed them the way, showed them the mentality and how to train, how to like what mental state you need to be into race. And I think a lot of people, they took a lot of, like I still call a lot of the swimmers now. I'm still best friends with a lot of them because we made a good connection because they would like listen and then I could see a massive improvement what they do. And you know, the first step to everything, to getting faster, is always listening. And they were really open with it. I think that's why we see a lot of them swimming fast now because, we kind of had this whole, we have this thing when me and Nathan go into a team, we like to like bring the energy up in sessions. We like to shout at each other, you know, talk a bit of shit, you know, like we like to get under each other's skin. So then you bring the best out in people and you see some amazing things happen. And, that always happens to me and Nathan. We're always really good at each other, but we brought it into this group of 20 distance swimmers. And you saw this whole, everybody who was in the California squad, it was 40 men and they all wanted to be part of the distance program because of the atmosphere and the ethos that we made there.
10: Yeah. Okay. So it sounds that. Like it was a decision that you stand by, that it's not a regret per se. It impacted your progress maybe in a way that you wouldn't have liked, but the experience was good.
5: Yeah. Well, I think also my eyes have kind of been open now. Like I always like one of the best swimmers and the bestest swimmers in the world is Bobby Fink, one of my rivals. And he may not win everything, but he always comes up for the Olympics. He's got a 3-1 record at the Olympics. I'm obviously the one who took one off.
10: Yeah, yeah.
5: But he always gets up. But in the years in between, he's always in the medals, but he's never pushing.
10: He like, hasn't had a great 2026, has he?
5: No, but it doesn't really matter to him. And it doesn't really matter to a lot of people because it depends what you want. And, you know, coming up, everybody wants to win the Olympics. And that's kind of what everybody's focus is in these Olympic sports. You know, you can win a Worlds, you can win a Europeans, but you never have, like, for me, the greatest feelings I've ever had are breaking a world record and winning the Olympics. And I can see that now from people who you see, like, who win the Olympics. And you see them go away for a couple of years, and then the Olympics comes around, they're back on it again because that's what their motivation is. It's to win the Olympics because, you know, also, if you look at it from a life perspective, you don't get a lot of sponsorship. You don't get any sponsorship for winning a world gold or a European gold. It just doesn't happen. People only care about the Olympics. So when you put about that perspective, and you're thinking about what your life is going to be after the sport, you need to win Olympic gold. That's the way it is.
10: There'd be nobody coming over to your house if it was a World Championships card that you had outside.
5: They wouldn't even look at me twice on the street.
10: Okay, we might just pause things there for a moment. You're listening to Daniel and Nathan Whiffen here in studio with me. We're going to take a quick break, and when we come back, we're going to talk a little bit more about your time in America.
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11: We've had people get like absolutely furious because they couldn't sing and throw tantrums and kick off. We've had like really amazing Broadway style singers. Like, we have had it all across the years. It's fascinating.
12: And people can choose their own songs.
11: They can, yeah, but there's certain songs that we can't listen to anymore. There's certain songs that are blacklisted. I can't listen to Valerie anymore by Amy Winehouse. I can't listen to Black Velvet anymore by Alanna Miles. You know, Shine by Take That? No. Yeah. I can't do that. So there's certain songs that just have been absolutely decimated by the public.

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9: Welcome back now. Daniel and Nathan Whiffen are here with me in studio. And just before the break, lads, we were talking about the United States and the time you spent over there. But was there ever any concern about what now when you realised that the American section of your careers are over?
10: I feel like after NCAAs, we already knew.
9: Yeah,
10: you just know you're not going to swim well.
9: Yeah.
10: And we already were planning it. Because originally before we were going to US, we were thinking about going to Italy
11: to train with Gregorio Paltaneri.
9: Another one of your rivals.
10: Yeah.
11: But he actually stopped pool swimming there.
9: He just only opens the water, right?
10: Yeah. Coach is gone.
11: Yeah. I would say that maybe looking from the outside, if you ask some of the coach in America, it seemed to be that I actually knew I wasn't going to stay. Even though I did pay for a 5-year visa, which was a waste of money, but
9: it was worth it. For Los Angeles.
11: I probably don't even need that. because I already had the plan in place for if it didn't work out. I already had it set up that go back to Ireland, train with Steve Beckleg in National Centre Dublin and get Andy to write the sessions. You know, that plan was already in place.
9: Was that perhaps the fatal flaw here, that you did have a safety net? If you had no idea that there was going to be a safety net, perhaps you would have been like, this has to work. I mean, something has to change here.
11: Yeah, well, I also think that would never happen because I'm Ireland's best swimmer. They're always going to have me a plan, you know, because...
9: Sure.
11: You know, an Olympic champion going to a program that's never coached to Olympic distance, you know, they're probably thinking this is probably not a good move, but he wants to do it kind of thing. So there was always going to be a plan in place anyway. And that plan was always going to be come back to Ireland, respective of what was going to happen.
10: Yeah, so. It's like you always say when we were talking about something the other day, it's like you can just tell somebody as many times as you want, but they're not going to do it until they realize themselves.
11: Yeah, we're talking about this because... we were talking about this in training, right? Because I feel like my approach after the Paris Olympics has been very I wanted to change things up, try something new. And I'd be listening to a lot of people who kind of didn't have as much experience as what the coaches who I know had. I like to listen to everybody's opinion because sometimes somebody can say something who has no idea about your sport or no idea about Olympics swimming, but they might say something that has a tick in your head that might work. It's a technique change. Somebody might say it in a less generic way, but it might work for you. So it's always important to listen to people. So that was kind of the way it kind of worked out.
9: Were you good at Nathan that Italy wasn't the destination in the end?
11: I would have been great at making pasta. But we were looking at it.

0: And it was like the logistics, like you'd have to learn Italian and everything. I was like, oh, it's like a lot of the living wasn't the best where it was.
1: Yeah.
2: Was the case actually here, lads, you know, party's over, 2 years till LA, we've got to stop experimenting here. We've got to get back to what we know. We've all partied over in Los Angeles. We had a great time, or in California, I should say. And listen, we just need to get the head down. Is that really what's at play here?
0: The favorite reason why we left in April was because we spoke to John Rudd, the old MPD of Some Island. I talked to him quite a bit and he was like, well, if you move now, this move has not affected the Olympics.
2: Okay.
0: But if you move in April, you know, like it's actually going to, it could help a lot. Where if you wait till the July, you know, it could end up affecting the games. So we're like, well, that's the reason why we left. It was because we didn't want to affect the Olympics.
2: How close to the Olympics can something affect us? Or how far away, really?
0: Like, I would say within 2 years.
2: 2 years. So, yeah. So it begins now, really. Yeah.
0: Well, if you look at it from a perspective of where I was in 2022 to 2024, so we had Commonwealth Games and I didn't go to Europeans. So we had a World Champs in 2022 and I was, I don't know what times I went, but I'm way faster now than I was in 2022 and I ended up winning the Olympics. So the way I looked at it now, my times at Europeans, sure, and Commonwealth Games weren't the best I've ever been, but they were like way better than 2022.
2: Okay, and interesting.
0: It's not going to take me that, well, this season I'm looking at it as going in December, should be able to hit world record pace. I have one of them, should be able to get on that. And then by the World Champs in Budapest in July, should be easily PB standard.
2: So what does the training regime look like now?
0: It's hard. Gruesome. We just had an awful session last night. Yeah. Our coach, Andy, was like, oh, we're going to build into the season a bit slower as we usually do on the team.
1: We only took 2 weeks off because we were like, we had enough holiday in California. Yeah.
0: And we're going to build in slowly. You can have 3 weeks off. And we went, oh, well, we're going to start 2 weeks off, only 2 weeks off because we want to get back in. And then it was, all right, we'll still build in slowly. And then we get Monday night, we get the call, oh, you're doing 3,000 meters max. And I was like, I thought we were building in slowly.
1: Yeah, we haven't done any hard work yet. We've just been doing aerobic training. Yeah, and the last night it was horrible.
0: We did it's 10 300s, so our threshold testing. And we were like, obviously we're going to go for a PB pace here. Surprisingly, we both were 3 seconds under our PB on this set at halfway. And we were like, this is too good to be true. And then we get to the seventh rep. And I don't know what happened. I got hit by a train almost.
2: Right.
0: Yeah. So that's kind of what we're working on, because to be a good distance swimmer, you need to be able to break through this pain barrier. To be able to do that, you need to feel it. So you need to put yourself in that position on these sessions. So like, you'll see it, you'll be throwing up. You'll be nearly crying, to be honest, at some point.
1: I
0: described it as to our coach every day. We were before the session sitting in the office and I was like, I feel like I'm a knight walking into a battle with a blunt sword.
1: It felt like we're 100 pairs and outnumbered going into a battle.
2: How does that actually then manifest itself in the pool? Because there's one thing being told, you know, do your 3,000s. There's another thing actually keeping up the pace, that you're actually pushing yourself to the extreme. So who's at the end of the pool screaming at you?
0: We're not the biggest fans of people like saying stuff,
2: really?
0: Running up and down.
2: Motivated.
0: Yeah, we like the SAS. Well, in the way when they go through the train, it's silent. That's how we train.
1: Okay. I wouldn't say it's self-motivated. We're very each other motivated, I'd say. That's why we like to go head to head, because we like to push each other.
0: And we have found over the years, like, you can always have like an outsider comes in and you want to beat them. But at the end of the day, me and Nathan work well together because we can push each other really well in different ways. Mm-hmm. So that was one of the main reasons why we thought Dublin was going to be a great option, because it's just going to be me and Nathan, a lane each, going head to head. And like, they did ask as well, do we want anybody to come train with us? They could try get people. We're like, oh, we don't need them.
2: Really?
0: We're good together and we know what works. My coach Andy actually always said, even though Nathan kind of isn't on the same level in terms of like achievements or PBs, he said we need to stick together, because wherever we go, that's the only reason we're going to be able to succeed, is by sticking together.
2: Why didn't you go back to Loughborough?
0: The amount of people were begging us on the phone. It's like, come back to Loughborough. Nobody's like that. All of our old friends are like, there's nobody here anymore. We have no one to talk to. And we're like, I just can't go back there. Like, it's like a university town.
2: Okay.
0: Like 25. 25, 18. Yeah, imagine going, like, we obviously have a social life too. Imagine going to the pub, 25 years old, you're like the Olympic champion or high level. You're still young, man.
2: I mean, you're barely mature students if you're going back to college.
0: I'd be called Unc every time I went to the pub. And it just wasn't happening.
2: Okay, so that's why it was just, we're adults now.
0: Yeah,
2: time to buy a house, time to
0: get life sorted.
2: Yeah.
0: Too.
2: But there was obviously an appeal to what Swim Ireland would offer you here as well.
0: Yeah, we did get a good deal coming back, to be honest. They were very helpful.
2: What does that look like? What sort of things can they assure you or give you to make it more attractive to work here?
0: Pay for our rent for while we were looking for a house.
2: Wow, okay.
0: Because while we were also paying rent in California, when they didn't want us to go broke on paying double rent in Dublin and in California.
2: Of course.
0: And then, just as also, like, in terms of the planning, like, they'd get our old coach involved, we'd be able to get our own lanes in the National Centre, have Steve at full free reign, he can come on all the camps and stuff like that, 3 altitude camps a year. So it was kind of, like, I'd say it wasn't really an offer, because we were coming back regardless. I think they were just trying to make it as easy as possible for us for settling in and getting straight back into the work, because, like, I dropped 15 seconds in 15 weeks, which is unheard of.
2: If
0: I kept that up for the whole year, I'd be blowing world records away by 30 seconds.
2: When did you do that?
0: From coming back in April to the European Championships.
2: And the peak of your performance was in Paris?
0: Well, the 1500 was in Glasgow in the Commonwealth Games, and the 800 was in Paris.
2: Okay, so you would have been pretty happy with how the Commonwealth / Europeans actually would have gone.
0: Yeah, well, I was hoping I'd get a gold medal at Commonwealth Games, to be honest, but then Sam Short decided to have a career meet. So
2: yeah.
0: And I was like, okay, I was just happy to get on the board at some point. And then at Europeans, I kind of went into the mindset with, you know, like, I'm probably not going to end up winning after the Commonwealth, but if I can drop time, then it'll be really impressive, because Commonwealth is easier because we didn't have double races. So I only had to do one 800, one 1500. So going to Europeans, I had to do doubles. I did the heat and finals, and that takes, obviously, it's double the racing. It takes a bigger toll. So by the time it came to the 1500 final, I was just completely wrecked. I'd done 2 back-to-back competitions with a week in between. And then I was like, I remember saying to Steve, I did the 1500 heat, so it felt pretty good. Got to the final day the next day, and I was like, I'm dead. Like, I did all the recovery I could do, and I came into the final. I was like, I'm going to try this. I'm going to try to go out hard and see if I can stick to it. I just had no energy left.
2: For you, Nathan, when you get to Paris in particular, is your objective to make finals? Is it to PB? What's your objective in the context of this year's championship?
0: I wanted to make the final, but then after the first race, I was just like, I dropped time still from April, same as Dan. No, I think I dropped more.
2: Yeah.
0: But like, it was just impossible for me to do it after like the year of training. I was like, after the first race, I was like, oh, if I just get all my PBs here, I'll be fine.
2: Have you also dropped 15 seconds in 15 weeks?
0: Oh, I think I dropped more.
2: Dropped more.
0: 20 or something, 25. Right. Yeah, so.
2: I presume it goes without saying that your ambition is to get one of those tattoos on your arm as well in 3 years' time.
0: Yeah, I think it's looking good anyway, especially after the that set we did last night. Like, I was not expecting to be that quick, and I was like, oh, it's looking really good, especially for Worlds this year.
2: Explain to me what you have to do. What are your markers between now and potentially qualifying for the Olympic Games?
0: So I have to get, we're going to altitude, and then we're going down to a meet where I have to get my time for World Short Course, because I didn't swim short course last season, because I was in America and they do yards, so it doesn't convert. So I've got to do that. So I can go to Worlds in December. And then after that, I just have to go to trials and qualify for the Worlds there. Yeah.
2: So if you qualify for the Worlds next year, is that automatically the time?
0: Well, I'm going to get out of the way early.
2: Because
0: me and Nathan did the same event, and I've got the Olympic qualifying time.
2: For Ireland.
0: Nathan has to get the Olympic qualifying time to qualify for a World Championship.
2: I see.
0: So a lot of people don't have to get the...
3: Yeah, because a lot of people don't have 2 people per event.
2: Sure.
3: And obviously Nathan's got the hardest competition in the world, basically, to qualify. So, and then we can qualify...
0: Aren't you?
3: And then obviously we qualify for the Olympics from the summer onwards. The goal is obviously to get the Olympic qualifying time in July at the World Championships, and then we already got a ticket on the team, basically. Okay. And I'm hoping, I've not been over the Olympic qualifying time in
0: since I qualify for the 2021 Olympics. So I should be fine to get it.
2: So in terms of your own form then, Daniel, like, is the message here, relax, things are going fine. I've recovered quite substantially from the year in the United States. Also from the surgery that you had last year, I'm sure that's had a lingering impact as well. And your message is that actually I'm on the straight and narrow now. Give me 2 years to get things back properly on track.
0: Yeah, I would say give me like a couple months. Okay. World short course. I'm expected to definitely win. Like, I'm the reigning world record holder in the 800 freestyle. I think I've got a good PB gap as well. Like, the train, like, it doesn't take a lot for me to get back into the shape that I was before if I'm doing the training that I was doing before. So, you know, it's also a lot of bit about mentality going into this thing. Like, I'm doing the same thing that got me to Olympic gold, got me to a world record before. So coming into the season, doing the same thing that I've done since April, the training-wise, it's like fine to me. In my head, I'm thinking it's easy to get back into that shape.
2: Yeah. Can I ask you about some of your competition? Like, you've mentioned Bobby Fink already in this interview. What do you make of Johannes Liebmann?
0: Yeah, young guy on the block, kind of pushing. He obviously got the world record in the 1500 in the European final there. You know, I'm happy because the event needs to move on. When somebody needs to break the 1430 barrier, I was kind of hoping it was going to be me, but it didn't work out. So my goal is to obviously just beat him at the biggest competitions that I can to make sure. Because, you know, for me, like, going forward, you always chase people when you're younger, and it's always better to chase than be the person being chased, because, you know, it's actually a lot easier, because as soon as you win something and then people are trying to beat you, kind of becomes like a kind of heavy, you know, kind of this heavy weight on your back or whatever. And then when you become the chaser again, it becomes like quite fun, because I'm in training thinking about, I've got to go to a certain time, I've got to beat these certain people. That's what's motivating me in training. So when you're at the top, you kind of like, who am I trying to race? You know, I'm trying to race a faster time, and that's where it becomes a bit harder.
2: Mm-hmm. Is there any danger that this guy's come along and he's actually just going to blow the whole sport out of the water, and that there's a whole new generation of teenagers coming along? Because he's only 19.
0: Yeah.
2: That come the next Olympics, what you guys swam in Paris, the times are just going to be destroyed come Los Angeles.
0: Yeah, well, to be honest, I, at Paris, thought I was going to go way faster.
2: Right.
0: Paris Olympics, sorry. I was going to go way faster. I kind of, my training implicated that I thought I was going to be, like, faster than his PB, so to say. And so going into these races, it's never really about the time.
2: Okay.
0: Maybe the world champs would be, or the Europeans are more about time because they're not as high level. But the Olympics, it's just who gets the hand on the wall first kind of race. And that's why, like, you never really see the fastest times in the world broken at these Olympics. You might get the rare occasion, like Bobby did in the 1500.
3: He was just on another level.
0: He had a bit of determination after losing the 800,
2: yes.
0: I think. So,
3: you can see it in his eyes.
0: Yeah, you could in the call room, definitely.
2: Yeah.
0: So that's what I'm saying. Those races, I'm not ready to be worried about them having a faster PB, because I'm the one who's got the experience of winning these races.
2: So what's the power ranking of the best 800 and 1500 swimmers in men's events at the moment?
0: So I would put, it's a hard one because it's very close. Like, I'm not going to name number 1, 2, 3. I can name you the top three. I would put, obviously, Johannes in Ahmed Shaoudi, who's from Tunisia, won the Euro World Champs last year. Bobby Fink's always going to be in there. Who else is there?
2: What about Daniel Wiffen?
0: Well, I'm in there too. Yeah. I don't know. I was ranking other people. I put myself top, obviously.
2: You put yourself number one.
0: Oh, yeah.
2: Yeah.
0: Every day. I think the day I don't back myself to win will be the day I retire.
2: 100%. But that's not based on nothingness. Like, you genuinely believe that if, you know, if you had a few months just to prepare for a one-off race against these guys, you would beat them.
0: Yeah, well, Nathan was telling me in the call room, but Europeans. So even though I wasn't in the best shape, all these people are talking about what I'm doing in the call room, because they know that I think I'm the only person in these kind of races that actually have the skills to be able to do everything. Like, I can do a race going fast from the start. I can finish it fast. I can go fast in the middle and not die off, where these guys have one kind of race plan. And that's why I said at the Paris Olympics is the reason why I won, is because I was able to do everything. So even if somebody made a move at some point, it wouldn't affect me because we tried everything.
2: So you were in the call room with Daniel before the final of the Europeans?
0: No, well, in the heats.
2: In the heats because it was your own race.
0: Separate ones, depending on your time.
2: Right.
0: And I was in the call room while they were watching them swim on the TV.
2: What were they saying?
0: They were just like, saying, oh, what's pace? They were just asking what the pace is and looking at us, who's doing what in the race and stuff like that. But I was actually thinking about something when you were talking about then about, so when we were actually in California, we went to altitude and the men's national team coach is Katie Ledecky's old, swim coach. And we were asking him a load of questions and it kind of validated our like way of training. Because we were talking, Dan was saying how we learn stuff from other people. And one of them was like, why do you not do the Norwegian method of training where like it's 20% fast, 80% easy or whatever. And we were like, oh, well, somebody said that to us and we tried it. Doesn't work. And then we heard him saying about Katie Ledecky. She just maxes everything in training. Doesn't matter what it is. Just goes as hard as possible. And that is exactly the way we grew up training. And it's kind of just like, well, she's doing that. She's the best ever. Why isn't everybody else doing it then?
2: Yeah.
0: You know?
2: It's good enough for Katie Ledecky. It's good enough for any other swimmer on the planet. Is that the same coach that would be coaching Bobby Fink?
0: No, different. Because she changed later in her career. This is when she won in 2012.
2: Right. Where are you guys going to altitude train?
0: Sierra Nevada.
2: Okay.
0: In Spain.
2: Have you done much of that before?
0: Yeah. Yeah. Well, so there was a lot of arguments about where we're going. And we were like, we have to go back to Sierra Nevada. Because it's like, it's literally, we would,
3: a swimming pool on top of the mountain with nothing else to do. So you're only swimming. There's no distractions. There's no anything. And one of the Irish coaches went, oh yeah, well, that's your own fault. That's your problem. If you get distracted by outside noise. And I went, well, I don't think it's my problem. I think I'm 25 years old. I'm going to obviously have distractions. I want to go have fun. And then I was like, I think like, if everybody went up there, it'd be more benefit to everybody because then you definitely don't have any distractions and you get more out of the training. And this is why we're going to Sierra Nevada because I won the argument, obviously. Yeah. But, this is why we like to go there. There's nothing to do. You get your head down. I've had some of my best training sessions ever at this altitude center because of how locked off it is from the rest of the world. And you're only up there training for one goal and that's to win the Olympics.
0: You can't even watch YouTube. The Wi-Fi is that bad.
2: Really?
0: Yeah.
2: God, so you're going to be properly locked in for that training camp.
0: And we went three times as well.
2: can I ask you, do you think the 800 meter record is up for grabs?
0: I'll always say it's up for grabs. As long as I'm swimming, it's definitely going to go down, I think, at some point. But, well, you know, I'd love to say that it's going to go down this year. I mean, that's my goal, is to try and break it at some point. But, you know, I think I need to prove myself on the board first, because every time I say that I'm going to break it, people are like, oh, he's nowhere close. You know, my PB is 6 seconds off.
3: I'm going to do a Josh Kerr.
0: No, I'm not. Yeah.
2: Zhang Lin still holds it, 2009 in July of that year at the World Championship. So it's across all sports, really. It's one of the white whales, really, when it comes to actually trying to take one of these down.
0: Yeah, well, we met his coach. And I still hold on to his memory because his coach was Dennis Cottrell.
2: Who coached Hackett as well.
0: Hackett. And he said to me, I look like, he says, when you swim and I see you swimming and I see you race, you remind me of Grant Hackett. That's what he said to me. Biggest compliment I've ever gotten in my life. And, I hold on to that because I still have a lot of belief in myself that I will be able to take it down as world record because of the way that I can train and the sets I can produce.
2: It feels that it's like motivation is pretty easy to come by at the moment.
0: Well, to be honest, when you get hit down as low as I did and Nathan did at Europeans, and you like have to reset, you got to rethink everything.
2: Well, what was the low point?
0: Not getting a medal, but, you know, I came fourth in the 800. Kind of didn't expect to medal, to be honest. I was kind of maybe an outside chance of getting bronze. 1500 was a very low point because I nearly got lapped. And I'm the Olympic bronze medalist in that event. So, you know, I kind of did get kind of kicked to the curb a bit. Kind of like reminds me of my 2023 season where I got 2 fourths and then I came back and had the best season I think as anybody's ever seen in distance swimming, where I just didn't lose. And that kind of same feeling going into this season, like I've got something to prove, I've got something to do now, I've got to get back on the board, show people the reason why I won the Olympics, the reason why I hold the world record in the 800,
3: And that's what I'm going to do. Yeah. Marcel Jacobs. Marcel Jacobs. Yeah, that's what Nathan calls me in training.
2: What, why is that? Because you're like the Italian sprinter who kind of came up once, or what's
3: that? Yeah, that's exactly why. Because I won the Olympics and was never
2: seen again.
3: And obviously he was in the Olympic final in Paris.
2: But, yeah, so harsh.
3: That's how we get faster. We have to be a bit harsh.
2: Okay, we're just going to need to take one more quick break here. You're listening to Daniel Whiffen and Nathan Whiffen. Back in a sec.
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2: Welcome back now. Daniel and Nathan Whiffen still with me here in studio. Just a couple of other bits I wanted to ask you. First of all, any more open swimming in the near future?
3: Well, my friend just did the British... Hello, British Swimmers, trying to do the Channel Relay world record there. And they were like, oh, you should try do the Channel Relay world record. And Jack Millen was like, we should do it for Northern Ireland, get a Northern Ireland team there and take down the English swimmers.
2: Yeah.
3: I was like, yeah, I don't know. Well, they didn't even beat it. They didn't even beat the world record. It's still held by the Americans. So.
2: Yeah, because I did a quick Google of Palestrieri before we had this chat just to see where he's at. And obviously he's doing the open swimming at the moment, as you've mentioned. But the first headlines that come up still goes back to Paris 2024, and he's like, you know, there was nothing right about that, the way the Seine was treated there. Yeah. Like, they spent millions and millions to try and clean up that water and the amount of people that got sick.
3: Well, they were in it again at Europeans, but nobody got ill.
2: Of course. I didn't see any of the open water swimming at Europeans.
3: That's because we had no Irish in it.
2: Exactly, yeah. Wow, and they put them back in.
3: Yeah, but they put it a bit further down river, so there was less,
2: Shite in the water.
0: Yeah.
2: Wow, it's disgusting, really, the open water swimming. I don't know how you did it at the Paris Games.
0: It's fun. Well, I only did it for the photo.
2: Yeah.
0: Yeah, yeah. Beside the Eiffel Tower.
2: Okay.
0: Yeah, that was the only reason I did it.
2: As you do.
0: Yeah.
2: Talk to us about the golf game.
0: We have official handicaps now.
2: We do, okay. Yeah. What are they?
0: What's I'm a 17, I think I'm at now, and you're a
17: 15?
0: 16. 16.
2: Okay.
0: 16. Yeah, I'd say my handicap is a true reflection of my game, though.
2: It is a true reflection. No, it's not.
0: I think I'm better.
2: Okay, well, that's one of the most infuriating things to be on the golf course with, is somebody who's got too high a handicap.
0: Yeah, oh, I'll be winning club championships if there is one.
2: Yeah, yeah.
0: Yeah, we're members at Luttrellstown.
2: Okay, very good.
0: Yeah, and we haven't played any of the club matches because they always do it on Wednesday.
2: Right.
0: Yeah, and also we've stopped golf now for the season because we're locking in.
2: I was wondering, is it something that Andy Manley tells you to cut back on?
0: No, like he's a big golfer,
2: okay.
0: Andy Manley, but I never really play in season. If we have a long weekend, like I might play on a Saturday. That's like rarely, like especially now the weather's starting to get a bit worse. I say that, and yes, it was 25 degrees, but
2: yeah,
0: you know, like, so I don't like playing in the winter because you can get sick. And I like to play in the summer because I go on a golf trip every year with my friends, and we're trying to do all the courses in Ireland. We've only ticked off 9 of the top 10, so we've got
17: done
0: more.
17: So many.
2: What's missing?
0: Portmarnock.
2: Okay.
0: Yeah.
2: What's stopping you from playing Portmarnock?
0: The green fees.
2: Okay, you guys have to pay green fees.
0: Well, that we
2: You're
0: don't.
2: You're not the medal, with you?
0: Well,
2: I do,
0: if they ask, you know. But luckily, every course that we played, they've been very nice and they invite us to come. And we do some social media for them or bring the Olympic medals around. We always, I'm the one who shows up for the social media.
2: Yeah. Oh, yeah?
0: Oh, we are right. First team merchants.
2: Okay.
0: Yeah, because as soon as the camera's on, I showman, get ready for it.
2: Yeah.
0: I stripe it down the middle. But yeah, so we got Portmarnock to play. I think you were saying Carn Golf Links just got ranked 9th in Ireland.
2: Okay.
0: So we need to play there because they changed their rankings there recently. I'm looking forward to the President's Cup tomorrow.
2: Mm-hmm.
0: That'll be good.
17: Yeah. Oh, and the Walker Cup was on. We watched that.
0: Brilliant. We were in Donegal when it was on, but we didn't play Lahinch. We didn't go near Lahinch. We were up in Rossapenna.
2: Okay.
0: Yeah, so I was happy that Europe got, well, GB and I, sorry, got the win.
2: You were saying as well that, you know, you're hardcore viewers, like it's not just PGA Tour or Walker Cup, you're watching LIV Golf as well.
0: Oh, yeah. I went to watch the LIV Golf when it was in the JCB in England because it's near Loughborough when we were training. And I went with a bunch of my friends, but Daniel wasn't there. And I was like, Bryson DeChambeau's playing, you got to go see him. So he was like practicing on the green and then nobody was around. It was only me and my friends were behind me, laughing behind me. And then I go, oh, Bryson, I've got a gift for you. Because I was like, I want to like get a signed ball from him. So I brought balls with me and stuff. I was like, oh, if I give him a swim cap, I reckon maybe he'll come over. And he goes, didn't even look at me.
17: Just didn't break stride.
0: Didn't break a stride. And just goes, appreciate that. I like just didn't look at me. I was like,
17: didn't get the swim cap.
0: So now I do not like Bryson DeChambeau.
2: He has dirtied his bib in the eyes of the Whiffens. Wow, just take the swim cap.
0: He's still our favourite. One of our favourite golfers, isn't he? Well, yours is Justin Rose.
17: Yeah.
2: Oh, really?
0: Yeah.
2: We had a debate on the show last night, which got quite a bit of traction about, it wasn't me. I'm a big Justin Rose fan, but, one of our other voices on the show was saying that it's just something about Justin Rose that they can't quite warm to. I can't understand that myself.
0: I really appreciate Justin Rose. He's getting old now.
2: Mm-hmm.
0: So, you know what? We watched his documentary on that thing and it came up. Oh, I'm really good friends with Niall Horan. And we were like, that was so random when that just came on the documentary. I was like, the age gap of that as well.
2: Yeah, he is unk in that relationship, yeah.
0: But my favourite golfer is Shane Lowry, obviously.
2: Of course.
0: Yeah. Know him well. Obviously, he won the Irish Open.
2: Yeah.
0: That was great. I didn't get to go. I was sad. We were training. I've been invited to a couple of pro-abs, actually.
2: Yeah, I can imagine.
0: Yeah, but I won't play in them until I'm a scratch golfer, so then I can actually show up.
2: Even though you just said when the camera's on, you stripe it down the fairway.
0: Yeah, but not for every shot.
2: you should definitely try and take up a few of those invites. I'm sure it'd be good to show the world what you've got to offer on the golf game as well. That's really interesting stuff. It's been great having you back in the studio to get an update and to hear a little bit more about the year that you've had. It sounds like your head is both in a good place and that you're pretty excited for the future.
3: Oh, yeah. So, yeah, we've got some exciting stuff coming up as well. It's not about the YouTube, too.
2: Yeah, of course.
3: Took a break for a bit, but I want to get it up and running because people are asking. They want to see what we're doing and training, and, you know, I want to show it too. It's good documentation for later in life.
2: They're brilliant. I was watching a bit of it earlier.
3: Children, you know, yeah. They can watch it and see how hard we work to get the success that we achieved. So, we're starting that back up. More house stuff to do.
2: Yeah.
3: Yeah, trying to build furniture when it eventually arrives.
2: Will your tenant do that for you?
3: No, he hates building
18: get
3: furniture.
18: Get the whip out.
3: No, Nathan hates building
18: Why
3: furniture.
18: Why are you rounding off the screws?
3: Oh, that was so annoying the other day. Just like, Nathan doesn't care about the size of the screwdriver. Just like, if it tries to get it to fit anyway, it won't matter.
2: Okay. Just make a whole lot more hard work for yourself. Right. Brothers, roommates, two men chasing the Olympic dream, Daniel and Nathan Whiffen. Thanks a million for being with us.
3: Oh, thank you.
2: Okay, we're going to be back after the 9 o'clock news with the football show, where we're going to be catching up with our reporter Stephen Doyle in Kosovo. And we've also got Nick McGeehan of Fair Square with us in studio.
19: We could tell you how it feels to win €200,000.
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19: Or we could let Shona tell you. And we're doing it all again.
21: I'm so happy. Thank you so much.
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31: Good evening, I'm Jane McNamara. The New York mayor has indicated he wants to see a united Ireland. Zoran Mamdani and Taoiseach Micheál Martin called bingo numbers together at an Irish centre in New York this afternoon. The two are meeting to discuss a number of issues, with that meeting happening on the subway. While walking, Mamdani was asked if he supports a united Ireland.
32: What I would say is I trust the Irish to make that decision. I believe in self-determination. That should be extended to the Irish. And it is for them to decide 26 plus 6 what it answers.
31: The Oireachtas Media Committee Chair says citizens and children must be protected from harmful online content and says the time of social media companies claiming they're not publishers has to end. Alan Kelly says it's accepted content moderation technology is not perfect, but is calling for social media companies to face tougher punishments for breaking regulations. Google, Meta and TikTok appeared at the meeting to discuss online content promoting criminal activity and efforts to limit it following the deaths of five teenagers in the M9 crash last month. Deputy Kenny says the crash is a watershed moment for Ireland.
33: There has to be legislation, regulations, and they have to have the necessary backbone whereby people will be held criminally liable. because fines don't work. An e-commerce company recently was fined and their share price went up.
31: Iran's president says Tehran will not surrender in war with the US, but he does believe in diplomacy. Masoud Pezeshkian claims his people have been the victims of terrorism during the war and won't be bullied by American negotiators. His speech prompted the US delegation to walk out of the UN General Assembly in New York. American Secretary of State Marco Rubio insists they want to see an end to the conflict.
1: The president's open still to this moment to making a deal with Iran that allows Iran to be what it should be, which is a great and prosperous country. But if they continue to insist on the desire for a nuclear weapon, their support of terrorism, they're the world's leading sponsor of terrorism, then we're going to have big problems with them.
31: Harvey Weinstein's been sentenced to 15 years in prison for sexually assaulting a TV production assistant in New York. He was found guilty of attacking Miriam Hailey at his apartment in Manhattan in 2006. The former movie mogul was previously convicted of rape in 2022 and is already serving 16 years behind bars. That's it for now. More in an hour.
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31: Dry tonight, apart from patches of rain and drizzle developing in the west. Lowest temperatures 7 to 12 degrees. 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
2: You're welcome along to Wednesday night's football show. We're less than 24 hours out from Kosovo versus the Republic of Ireland in Pristina. It's the first of Ireland's four fixtures in the Nations League this window. We're going to be talking to Nick McGeehan of Fair Square here a little bit later on in studio this hour to discuss Israel. They were, of course, Fair Square, that is, involved with the Bohemian submission to UEFA last year regarding breaches of statutes by the Israeli FA. We're also going to be talking to Nick about Gianni Infantino and his strengthening position after the FIFA Forward Enterprise controversy. Our number is 0879 180 180 if you want to get in touch with us. And the Kosovo game is going to be live here on News Talk tomorrow night. Stephen Doyle and Stewie Byrne will be calling it for us. And Stevo has his boots on the ground in Pristina. Stevo, how are you?
5: Yeah, good, thanks. So,
2: How has Kosovo treated you over the last 36 hours?
5: Yeah, not bad. Well, actually, it was last night I arrived in, flew through Zurich with a couple of journalistic colleagues and a few members of the Green Army as well. And it was a pretty straightforward, seamless flight with that connection in Zurich to Pristina. Touched down about 8, 9 o'clock last night. And got off the plane, realised I'd left my earbuds box in the seat I was sitting in. Or so I thought.
2: Disaster.
5: Went through passport control, turned around, went up to the chap of passport. He said, no, you can't go back. I was like, oh no, I need these earbuds because I'm going to be using them for work. And I was like, hang on. So he brought me over to the lost property, went over, they rang the airplane and asked the people, check seat 27A. This guy's lost his earbud box. And I'm sat there for about 30 minutes waiting. And they came out and said, sorry, sir, we couldn't find. I was like, oh no. What I'm going to do, I need these earbuds for work the next couple of days. So I walked away and patted my jacket for the last time and realised it was in my inside pocket. So a great start to the trip to Pristina.
2: Listen, I mean, you're...
5: And unsurprisingly, I didn't tell them that I found the box. I just sheepishly went out and got my taxi to my apartment.
2: Yeah, a little bit of shame is enough to trade for two fresh AirPods. Things are pretty alive over there at the moment, Steve-O. There's a football game to look forward to tomorrow night. And we've had our own sort of off-the-pitch conversation over the last couple of days. I don't suspect sport and politics are too easy to divide in Kosovo this week.
5: Yeah, I had seen some tweets and videos from Pristina over the last, was it the last night? I think it was the sixth night of protests. So basically, long story short, one of the KLA leaders, Hashim Tachi, the KLA being the Kosovo Liberation Army, who would have been formed during the conflict that went on in the Balkans back in the late 90s, early 2000s. He was convicted of war crimes at The Hague last week and was sentenced to 25 years. This didn't go down well in Kosovo and in Pristina. And there's been protests out on the streets for the last 6 nights. Now, I wasn't able to get up to the city. Well, I say get up to the city. I'm probably about maybe a 15-minute walk from bang in the middle of the city centre. But I couldn't get up there last night. But I went out onto the balcony and I could hear somebody on one of the loudspeakers leading chants with the crowds. It was almost like a, you know, football ultras kind of a sound to it. And you could see some flares and fireworks going off. So there basically has been protests against Hashim Tachi's conviction in The Hague. I know, speaking to colleagues, there's people going around the city wearing some KLA apparel, hats and T-shirts and that kind of thing. So it's a decision that hasn't gone down well. I wouldn't have time to go into the history of the Balkan conflicts, and it goes back decades and decades. It wasn't just what went on in the late 90s in the old Yugoslavia between Serbia, Croatia and all that kind of thing. But I think there's a feeling here that what the KLA did, the people here feel that they were well within their rights to defend what they fear was the Kosovan state at the time. And despite the fact that, you know, based on the United Nations regulations and laws and all that kind of stuff in The Hague, that he was convicted of war crimes. Then you've had over recent days, like I was looking yesterday in local media, Alliance MP Beshnik Tahiri has come out saying that the Alliance Party are one of the smaller parties in the Kosovan Parliament. They've only got about, I think it's about 7 or 8 seats in a 120-seat parliament. He's come out saying that there should be a united message or statement released by the Kosovan Parliament. You've also had the Kosovan Prime Minister, who actually was only he was only sworn in over the last couple of weeks, I think it is. But the Kosovan Prime Minister, who's Albin Kurti, he's a member of the Social Democrats Party. They'd be more of a left-leaning party coming out as well, kind of saying that this is wrong, what's happened in The Hague. So, yeah, that's really what's been going on in Pristina over the last number of nights. I'm not too sure if there's more demonstrations planned this evening or whether we'll see any signs of it at the stadium tomorrow. But it certainly has been very loud and very lively indeed.
2: Okay, it sounds really interesting, something that we could potentially learn a little bit more about. But it's hard not to just focus on ourselves here, Steve-O, because our own house is something that we've been studying over the past couple of weeks. It's something that's going to be a topic of discussion for the next 10 days. And the ongoing debate around Israel here at home is still being played out in the press room when it comes to what Heimir Hallgrímsson, what Dara O'Shea have been speaking about and what they've been asked about in their press conference today so far. So just talk us through this. It was Heimir and Dara O'Shea, as I've mentioned, they were speaking this morning in Kosovo, or was it last night?
5: Yeah, it was this morning on 10:15 local time, so around 11:15 Irish time. Heimir Hallgrímsson, Dara O'Shea put up four media duties. As you know, unlike other international windows, the FAI decided not to put up any players ahead of this game. They have basically just kept to basic UEFA regulations in that they will only do the pre-match and post-match interviews. We will speak to the manager. I know off the ball, I'll get the chance to speak to Heimir one-on-one ahead of kickoff tomorrow evening. That'll only be about maybe 60, 90 seconds, and we'll get the mix on afterwards. But when they came in today, and I don't know, maybe if I'm reading too much into it, it just felt like there was a very downbeat mood in the room, both among the journalists and from the FAI party, because I suppose when you think about it, look, Ireland didn't qualify for the World Cup. It was a sad ending to that qualification campaign in Prague. But I think on the whole, it was a pretty positive campaign in the sense that Ireland beat two big nations, Hungary and Portugal. And with that in mind, you should probably be going into this Nations League campaign with a sense of positivity, feeling that Ireland could get some positive results and maybe progress up to League A in the Nations League, you know, lay down a marker for European championship qualification. But who's thinking about sport at this moment in time? You know, I'd be very strong in the sense that you need to be victim-centred in all this. And the real victims in all of this are the people of Palestine who have been under this brutal attack from Israel since October 2023. And before that, you know, suffering occupation for many, many decades and many different attacks and assaults and massacres. So, you know, the first thing Hamer Hallgrimsson's asked about are the Taoiseach's comments at the United Nations last night, coming out in defence of him and the comments that he made last week with regard to Ireland. He felt are playing not with the genocide, but against the genocide. And he did thank the Taoiseach for the support, but then was quite contrite in admitting that, you know, he made a mistake, that he probably didn't show much leadership in the sense that he should have been focused on the game and not drawing attention to Ireland in what he felt was a negative way, because we did see, obviously, the fallout from that was the...
2: Yeah, I think we have that audio, Steve-O. So let's play here, yeah. Responding to the support he received from the Taoiseach.
4: Yeah, obviously we're grateful for all the support we have. Taking over maybe the headlines at the moment, what I said last press meeting we had, is taking the attention away from maybe what's most important. Like you said, we are playing an important game against Kosovo, so that's was not the purpose, and maybe from a leadership point of view, not clever from me to take the attention like this. I need to be focused on the game. The players need to be focused on the game. But to answer the question, we're thankful for all the support we get. It's a tricky time for us.
2: It certainly is. So, as you mentioned, Dara O'Shea up for media duties as well today. And he was explaining here in this clip about how he and the rest of the players have been handling that pressure.
6: Yeah, obviously there's been a lot of noise around this week. I think the good thing we have as players is when we step into the squad, you come in on the Sunday and you're in the international bubble straight away. So we've known the noise around the game and there has been, but I think we've all tried to stay off social media as much as possible and stay together. And we've got a massive game tomorrow that we've been preparing for, and we've come in on Sunday, and that's been our focus straight away was preparing for that game and giving it the amount of effort that it needs. Kosovo are a great side and we've been preparing for that.
5: And just to ask then as well, because like we've seen the last couple of years in our senior women's basketball team played against Israel, they didn't shake hands with them. There's been reports from Israel that their players won't swap jerseys with Irish players. Like at this stage we do expect you to play the match, I gather, but has there been any decision over things like handshakes, jersey swaps, anything like that?
6: We spoke already at the start of the week that we're going to come together on Friday and discuss this as a group. Like I said, tomorrow we've got a game to focus on first of all, and I don't think we'd be doing our job properly if we didn't put our full focus into that game. But yeah, once the game's over and Friday comes, we're all going to come together as one and discuss it openly and yeah, come together. That's the main thing.
2: It's got to have an impact tomorrow night as well, Steve-O. The way he's talking there, you can hear it in his voice, you can hear it in Hamer's voice even more so, just about the tone of all of this. And I'm sure there's this overbearing sense of we want to be fairly serious when we're talking about an unbelievably serious topic, and maybe there's a tonal adjustment and all of that, but I think there's just a genuine seriousness about the way in which they're speaking there. A heaviness maybe is a better word of describing it. And like for me, that's a factor for tomorrow night, when for 90 minutes we're going to forget about this to a very small degree, but we're going to forget about it a little bit all the same. Like we're going to treat tomorrow as a football match. And it seems that this is going to have a significant enough impact on the mood of the players going into that football match.
5: Yeah. I don't. I'm sure you've seen on there is obviously the people who organised the Stop the Game campaign have produced a kind of video graphic of the players and kind of putting them under pressure now that they shouldn't play the game. And look, I felt that maybe was a step too far, but I have no doubt the players, or at least the players' families, have seen that, and I can't imagine that that's something the players will have liked to have seen. And you can talk about the rights and wrongs of whether the players should or shouldn't play the game. And, you know, I know a lot of people have spoken about the Irish rugby players when it came to playing against apartheid South Africa back in the 80s, but you didn't have social media back in the 80s, you know, and I was only, I think I might have been 1 or 2 years of age when that was all going on, so I wouldn't have any memory of what the media and the press build up to. But like we've spoken to people about that situation at that time, and I don't think there would have been the kind of the same kind of concerted pressure day after day, minute after minute, second after second, on the rugby players as there is on these Irish soccer players now. I have no doubt in my mind that's permeated the squad, and especially with the fact that there was a protest around the team hotel this week. You know, there's no way that hasn't taken their focus off the game slightly. And we did get in to see the training a bit today, and John O'Shea took the training session, and, you know, he was kind of, I suppose, did seem to be in an upbeat mood, and there was a bit of laughing and joking and stuff going on with the players. But I just can't see how this stuff isn't permeating that squad and having an impact on their mood.
2: Literally just opened up X, and the first thing that appeared on my feed, Real Betis, with a picture of Troy Parrott and text on the image that says, if you're ever sad, just remember the world is 4.543 billion years old and you somehow managed to exist at the same time as Troy Parrott. Not a fan account, a real account. Nothing in that for you, Steve. No sort of clinging to the idea that this is Ireland's first competitive fixture since Prague. They're not playing Israel tomorrow night. They're playing Kosovo. We can suspend everything else, all the very reasonable sort of awfulness that we're feeling around two of the four fixtures here. Like, we can reasonably suspend that for an hour and a half, 2 hours tomorrow evening. Is that not doing it for you, no?
5: Well, look, let me put it this way, right? I walked around Pristina earlier on today. I managed to bump into a few supporters. I'll just try to gauge the feeling of supporters around the game, because, you know, I've been covering Ireland football matches since going back to 2008. And the one thing you will say, and I know people sometimes will roll their eyes and hear about greatest supporters in the world and all that kind of stuff, the core travelling Green Army really are so dedicated and so committed to supporting this Irish team wherever they play in the world. And I just wanted to, because we do sometimes maybe find ourselves in these bubbles where you're kind of hearing one side or not enough sides of these different stories. And from the supporters I spoke to and asked them, what is the feeling you get from the Irish travelling supporters about the games against Israel? And most of them said that you're talking maybe 90%, upwards of 90% don't want the team to play the game on Sunday or the follow-up game in Serbia. So that seems to be the feeling amongst the core support. But and there maybe are some of them who have booked the trip to Serbia who maybe are considering going and are too sure about that. But we do know when the game starts tomorrow, they're going to be fully behind the team. And look, as professionals, we will be there to commentate on the match, and we will commentate on the match. And this game doesn't have any kind of, political kind of stuff going on around it from an Irish perspective anyway. So we do have to look at what's going on in the field, how the different players are performing. There's a lot of, I suppose, optimism about the likes of Jack Moylan, about the likes of Owen Elling coming into the squad, two former League of Ireland players. Jack Moylan, as we know, has performed really well in the two games that he's played, albeit getting sent off in the match against Qatar. Owen Elling is another one of those guys who could be a bolter over the next few months. And then see how the team performs with their captain Nathan Collins there, without James Coleman there. But look, we're going into a match against a very good Kosovan side. Before they lost against Turkey in that World Cup qualifying playoff, they'd only lost once in their previous 12 matches. So we're talking about a team here coming in with real serious momentum behind them. And this is by no means going to be an easy match. It's going to be a really tough game. And interestingly, one of the comments Hamer did make in his press conference today was that he'd be happy to come away from here with a draw, which I thought was quite surprising from a manager to say ahead of a game. You would think that the message you want to put out there is we're coming here to win.
2: Let's hear a little bit more from Hamer Halgrimsson speaking about the football game tomorrow night against Kosovo.
4: No, it's definitely going to be a tough match for us. We all know that. We've analysed them quite well, gone through that with the players and their strengths, which they have a lot of.

0: end of the World Cup group, they did even better than us.
1: Any final thoughts, Steve, before we let you go?
2: I suppose just the fact that I'll just be interested to see what Hamer Hallgrim's mood is ahead of the game. As I said, look, David Wilson's going to be here as a reporter for us, so he'll get to speak to him ahead of the match, and it'll be interesting to hear what kind of mood he's in ahead of the game. And I suppose afterwards then there will be the chance maybe to talk to a couple of players and to see what kind of message they're going to be putting out there, because it's the last time we'll speak to the players again before the Israel game. And then obviously they're going to have that meeting on Friday led by Darragh O'Shea, who is the standing captain. And we'll be, I suppose, none the wiser until Sunday, until, you know, just before match day or just before match kickoff, as to what the players are going to do, whether they're going to play or take any action during or before that match.
1: Okay, Stephen Doyle, thanks a million for joining us. We'll chat to you tomorrow evening from 7 p.m. live commentary of Kosovo versus the Republic of Ireland tomorrow night. Cheers, Steve.
2: Cheers.
1: We're going to take a quick break now. Nick McGeehan of Fair Square is going to join us in studio right after these.
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4: Welcome back. Now, our next guest is director and co-founder of Fair Square, an organization you'll have heard us mention on the show quite a bit. They are a non-profit organization who work in research and advocacy to promote systemic change and to stop human rights abuses. Nick McGeehan, you're welcome to the show.
5: Thanks for having me. Pleasure to be here.
4: It's very clear and very easy to come up with the ideas of what to talk to you about when you're in town. Unfortunately, really, because these two stories are really dominating things. We'll start with the one that's closer to home here in Ireland this week, which is Israel. Republic of Ireland obviously playing them in a couple of fixtures in the UEFA Nations League over the next two Sundays. Fair Square were instrumental in the submission to UEFA in September of last year. This was in conjunction with Bohemians and Irish Support for Palestine, which is essentially underpinned a lot of our conversations and a lot of the conversations in the media as to, you know, what exactly do you want UEFA to do? What exactly do you want the powers that be to do with the Israel question? And you very clearly pointed out the two breaches of their own statutes that Israel have been committing over a number of years. You might just remind us, first of all, of what those two breaches are, because they continue to exist in the world today.
5: Yeah, exactly. So the first breach is the fact that Israel allows matches to be played in occupied territory in Palestine. I think there are nine Israeli clubs have been playing there. It was first documented in 2016, and it's been going on ever since. Now, that's actually a violation of the FIFA statutes. You're not allowed to play matches in the territory of another member association. But that rule applies to UEFA, because UEFA clubs are supposed to apply the FIFA statutes. The other one that's really interesting is, I think it's Article 7 of the UEFA statutes, which requires all UEFA member associations to have a strict policy on racial discrimination and to enforce that. And it's pretty obvious, and has been for a while, that Israel has not been enforcing that. You know, we've seen a lot of violence from Israeli supporters groups. You know, we saw the violence in Amsterdam with the Maccabi Tel Aviv game. We've had reports from, Israeli anti-racism groups talking about the rise of racism in Israeli supporter groups in recent years. And only, I think in March, it was a FIFA report which actually documented an incredible amount of evidence of racism in Israeli football among supporters groups from FIFA itself, okay. Which is quite notable. From the basis of the rules of these organisations, Israel should be nowhere near either of them. They should be kicked out.
4: When you submit this to UEFA, what sort of feedback do you get?
5: We get no feedback from UEFA. We get no feedback from FIFA. You occasionally get a sort of acknowledgement of something when you send in a complaint about them to an independent committee. We've done lots of those as well. But when you submit something like this, and you know, we've submitted multiple things with BOWAS and Irish Support for Palestine and related to other issues, it's really just going into a void. And you have no sense whatsoever of how seriously it's been taken. The assumption you have, of course, is that it's not being taken seriously, that no matter how much really strong and compelling evidence you produce of systematic rule-breaking, these things just get brushed under the carpet for political reasons.
4: Have you ever had a response that would suggest any sort of meaningful change or action on any subject that you've submitted to UEFA or FIFA on?
5: I mean, I'd love to give some indication, some chink of light that something's taken seriously. No, not really.
4: Right.
5: No, it's just they go in, you get an acknowledgement sometimes, and then that's it, really.
4: Do either sporting body have people employed to take the sort of thing seriously? Like, I mean, we've spoken in the past, like we had Miguel Maduro in studio a few weeks ago, and he was talking about heading up the ethics committee, the ill-fated ethics committee for FIFA at the start of Infantino's reign. And it feels that every time FIFA have taken steps to do that, they don't like the idea that the ethics committee looks into ethics and other things that would be suggested by their title. Have both UEFA and FIFA completely disregarded those sorts of committees and any full-time employees on that front?
5: Well, they haven't discarded them. I mean, FIFA's got an ethics committee. You know, it's well-staffed. It's supposed to be independent. You know, uh-huh. These aren't members of FIFA, very well-paid members of these committees. They've still got a governance and audit and compliance committee. That's the one that Miguel Maduro headed when he was there. And that's staffed by, you know, people who have, you know, well-paid, respectable jobs. You know, the deputy chair of the governance committee is a guy called Chris Mim, and he's a professor of governance at Syracuse University. The head of the governance committee is a Swiss guy who used to run Ernst & Young in Switzerland. So these aren't nobodies, and they don't, these are people who understand how governance is supposed to work. Unfortunately, when you put them into these positions within these organizations, their apparent commitment and professional resolve to the issues they're supposed to be expert in seems to sort of evaporate. You effectively don't see any sign of them doing anything when senior officials are, when you're seeking to hold senior officials accountable, or when you're raising sort of big politically contentious issues, like, for example, the Israel Football Association.
4: What could change that? What could move the people in those committees?
5: I mean, FIFA is rotten as an organization. Mm-hmm. You know, it's dysfunctional to the point where I don't think there is anything that can be done from within the organization that can fix its problems. You know, the people within those committees obviously don't believe that they are in a position to do anything that would be meaningful in terms of holding people accountable. So they keep quiet, accept a paycheck, and this sort of system perpetuates. We really need something from the outside to transform these organizations. And I think, to be honest, that would apply to UEFA as well. I mean, we've seen a lot of talk from UEFA in recent days about how they are, you know, pro-reform, etc. But, you know, UEFA has the same structural problems as FIFA. It's not that much different. They manifest in different ways. And we, you know, Seferin is obviously a less absurd character than Infantino. But the structural issues, kind of the same, you know. So, you know, we need to have an, I mean, I hope that this sort of Israel debate and the broader debate around Infantino does spark a serious debate about reforming these organizations in a way that actually makes them behave in the way they're supposed to behave, because right now they don't.
4: To keep with Israel for a moment, you can to a large degree understand why something like reform of the president's role at FIFA is a harder thing to make happen, because there's so many people there to protect Infantino. But on the Israel question within UEFA, why are they being protected?
5: I guess it's hard to say, but I guess why is Israel constantly protected in all sorts of political spheres? You know, UEFA clearly has all the evidence at its disposal to take action. There have been interesting situations where Seferin has clearly been leaking stories to the media about how he is sympathetic to the Palestinian cause. You know, there was talk, I think about this time last year, where, you know, there was an apparent movement within UEFA to take this issue seriously, and then that was all scuppered apparently by Trump's peace plan for Gaza, and UEFA then said, okay, we don't want to get involved. So I think they just really don't want to take on this political hot potato, to be honest. And to a large extent, they're able to hide behind the fact that FIFA isn't doing anything and Infantino is catching a lot of the flack. But it just seems that it's struck by the same sort of, you know, lack of will and resolve to take this issue on as many organizations are.
4: Do you suspect a boycott would have changed that steadfastness quite substantially?
5: Well, it would have put them in a really difficult situation. Because if you go back to what happened with Russia, the reason Russia was essentially kicked out of football was because Poland and Sweden refused to play them. And that put FIFA in a really difficult situation, and UEFA. And it was after that they were kicked out. So if Ireland had cited the rules and said we're not going to play them because they're violating the rules, it would have put UEFA in a really, really tricky spot.
4: Because it was brought up in the Irish Examiner yesterday, the recent examples of boycott within UEFA competition. Now, these are predominantly underage competitions, so that they've got far less of a limelight on it. But the three Baltic nations in Lithuania, Latvia and Estonia have all boycotted games with Belarus in the last 2 years. The punishments have been minor, €5,000 penalties and 6-point deductions, as in just forfeiting the two legs against Belarus. Because of what you just outlined there and the two statutes that UEFA, of UEFA statutes that have been broken by Israel, you would think that a similar leniency might have been shown towards Ireland. And bizarrely, we enter these games now not fully sure what the consequences would have been.
5: Yeah, I mean, I would turn that on its head. It shouldn't be leniency, you know, and this is where I think people are entitled to go hard at the FAI and say, what have you done? UEFA is not enforcing the rules. It's the FAI that is standing up for the rules, which everyone is supposed to adhere to. They've sent in a letter to UEFA saying, hold on, another member association is clearly violating the rules that are supposed to protect us all, and we think you should act. It's UEFA who hasn't acted. You know, the idea that Ireland should somehow be punished for standing up for these rules it's the wrong way to approach this issue. You know, they should be turning around to UEFA and saying, well, hold on a minute, why are we being punished when it's you who's not enforcing the rules? And here's the instances where you're not enforcing the rules. I think that's a better way to approach it, rather than suggesting that Ireland has done anything wrong or should be punished for doing anything in this regard.
4: There is a vagueness as well, though, around how much Ireland actually did push UEFA on this. Like, a submission has been made. Have you got any insight as to how that usually works?
5: I don't, to be honest. I mean, I'd heard the same. You know, I'd heard that the letter that was sent in was fairly perfunctory, and there wasn't much of the sort of follow-up pressure that you would need to do if you were going to take it seriously. And that, of course, made it pretty easy for UEFA to probably, you know, dismiss it out of hand.
4: Can I ask you, though, what sort of opportunity might have been missed here by Ireland? Because it's a low-stakes competition. It's not like it's a World Cup qualifier, and it is Ireland. So you're not going to have a country much more sympathetic to the Palestinian cause than Ireland drawn against Israel in a low-stakes competition. It seemed like a perfect storm, potentially, for a boycott to happen. Like, because in many ways, I can understand, maybe callous of me to say, but I can understand why Norway, who are very pro-Palestine, didn't boycott their World Cup qualifiers against Israel because they wanted to qualify for the World Cup. I suspect we might have been having a similar conversation if this was a World Cup qualifier. It's just the Nations League.
5: Yeah, perhaps. And I think that's the opportunity, right? It would have been, you would have been the first team, the first country to make that really important step. And that would have set a precedent for others who are perhaps inclined to go but didn't want to be the first nation to go. I think had Ireland boycotted this game, it would have put Norway in a really difficult situation. There would have been a massive cry in Norwegian civil society and within the Norwegian clubs for Norway to do the same. You'd start to get rumblings in Spain, and I think in other countries you might begin to start that discussion. I mean, I think what's happened in Ireland is really positive all the same. I think the amount of pressure that's been applied is fantastic, you know. Yes, okay, the game hasn't been boycotted and they haven't got the end aim that many people wanted to achieve, but it's been a brilliant start to this conversation, which we are going to keep having to have for a very long time, long after this game has passed.
4: Because of the research that your organisation has done and the work you have done with regards to finding out the exact details of what statutes have been breached from a UEFA standpoint, you've also developed a very good understanding, I'd imagine, of the importance of football in a place like Israel, that we kind of have this distance now between ourselves and Israel, and we've maybe lost an appreciation of just how meaningful exclusion from the sporting world, particularly the footballing world, could be.
5: Yeah, I mean, I wouldn't put myself up there as an expert on, you know, Israeli society, but, you know, there is a great quote, and it's one that's been played a few times, and it's one that I talk about a lot, and it's by an Israeli historian called Ilan Pape, who gave a talk in London, I think, about a couple of years ago, maybe, and he talked to this very sort of engaged, astute audience about the situation, and he said the one thing that could really shift the dial here is if Israel is kicked out of UEFA, and the audience laughed. And he said, hold on a minute, I'm not joking. He said, that's the thing that people care about. And it makes sense, right? Because the thing that we all care about and the things that we engage with is football. You know, it's something that touches the national psyche quite deeply. In a way that, for example, prosecutions at the ICC or cases at the ICJ might not touch the ordinary Israeli if their team is suddenly ostracized from Europe and isn't allowed to play. I think that could make a tremendous impact. So I think this debate, which, as I say, I think is going to continue, is a really important one in terms of applying pressure to this horrendous situation.
4: Does the pressure get further applied when the Ireland manager comes out and says, we're not playing with genocide, we're playing against genocide? Perhaps, maybe, kind of, if you wanted to frame that a different way, you could say that he's kind of talking about genocide as being up for grabs in a football game, but I'm sure that wasn't his intention. But what's your general take on language like that?
5: I mean, I think his use of the term is accurate, and I think it's appropriate. You can interpret it a couple of ways, like you said. But I think having the courage to use that word in relation to this game is admirable. You know, it puts that issue on the agenda. That's what we're talking about. You know, we're talking about the extermination of people that is ongoing. And so it was impressive for Hallgrimsson, I think, just to call it what it is.
4: What's the legacy of this week, I wonder? Is this just one of those things where UEFA will cross their fingers that the Republic of Ireland don't get drawn in a group with Israel ever again? Is it something where a certain noise level has been reached where other countries might consider what they can do if they are drawn in the next group with Israel? But then again, we're back to what's it going to be? Probably a World Cup qualifier next time there's a draw again, the stakes higher.
5: I guess, I mean, history will tell us, right? I hope it's the start of something. Uh-huh. And I hope people regard it as that, not as we failed to boycott the game and this is over. Those clubs are not coming out of that occupied territory. Israel has no plans to sort of, to secede from the occupation. The racism in Israeli society is not going anywhere. It's going to grow. It's going to be really difficult for these organizations to change statutes, FIFA and UEFA. We are going to keep getting the opportunity to talk about this. Now, the next time, of course, it might not be in Ireland, but I think what's happened here has set a marker. And I think what's great about sport is it's something that everyone can access and everyone understands. And it's a brilliant way of shining a light on issues that otherwise don't get as much attention as they should. So my hope is that it's the start of something, and that what we're ultimately going to see is a situation where, where Israel is effectively sanctioned and out of sport, because that could be a tremendous lever for pressure. And we know that because of apartheid South Africa.
4: Right? Yeah. Is there some reform needed of UEFA as well? Because we will get onto FIFA in just a moment. But the fact that your submission has gone unanswered or unresponded to, that would suggest to me that nobody's there to actually do the job of holding themselves to account and their own statutes.
5: No, I don't think anyone does do that within these organisations. I think these organisations are kind of lawless when it comes to, taking on serious issues, and when it comes to accountability. I think they shirk away from their responsibilities, and in doing so act profoundly politically. And as I said, I don't see any way in which we can change these organisations from the inside, because organisationally they're too dysfunctional to ever work the way they should.
4: So what can you do from the outside?
5: Well, I think we need to build public support for and political pressure for external reform of mm-hmm. these organizations. Like, football is important. Like, it's culturally important, it's socially important, it's politically important. And it's too important to let these guys, unelected, unaccountable men, run it in this way. I think that's a battle that we should start talking about and start fighting, because football is tremendously popular and these organizations are tremendously unpopular. And that's an opportunity.
4: Who are the power brokers that can pull the trigger on something like that? Is it national governments? Is it the European Union?
5: Well, national governments, I think, can do a lot, right? Because they can press their member associations and say, what are you doing to hold, to ensure that the rules are maintained within these organizations? That's all that they can do, though. And it's kind of difficult to do much, because you then stick your head above the parapet. You talked about Miguel Maduro earlier on and having him on. I'm sure he talked about the European Union.
4: Yes.
5: And the role that it can play. It's this sort of transnational organization. There are 27 member states. It has powers which it could use if it wanted to regulate sport in the same way it regulates big tech. Currently it doesn't want to, because it's got a million other things on its mind and it doesn't think sport is a priority. But politicians act when the public demands that they act. And as I say, football's tremendously popular. And if people are frustrated and angry about the way it's being run and they make political demands of people, then you're in a really interesting situation.
4: Which brings us perfectly on to FIFA, because it is increasingly likely that Gianni Infantino is going to be FIFA president this time next year. You talk about public anger. That's probably the way in which public anger will peak if Infantino survives this crisis.
5: Yeah, I think so. I think so. I mean, his rule breaking, his abuses of power, the sort of naked disregard for decency or for the rules, the way in which he is sort of cozied up to Trump. I mean, it's funny, people talk about the FIFA Forward Enterprise as if it was the worst thing he'd ever done, this sell-off. And you say, well, hold on a minute, he gave the guy a peace prize last December. That still stands out as the most, the most gross abuse of power, in my view. But yeah, it's quite possible he will hang on, and in hanging on, he will give us the best demonstration, the best illustration of why the organization is not fit to run football.
4: Yeah. It would be quite an indictment of football on a global level if he were to run unopposed. Like, I understand the feeling of not wanting to run if you don't stand a chance of winning, and there doesn't seem to be a real candidate out there, but it's sort of a pathetic look for him to go up against nobody in that election, because the worst outcome there then is that the whole world can just say, ah, oh, well, our hands were tied, there was nobody else to vote for.
5: Yeah, it's an absolutely disastrous look. But why would you go up against them? That's the thing, right? If you're a small member association that's getting $8 or $10 million every 3 years, and that's what they get, they all get the same, right? Why go against this guy? Because he could hang on. You don't have that much to gain by trying to depose him. Because if he is deposed, the next guy just comes in and you're going to pledge allegiance to him.
4: But what about the big countries? What about the countries who, for them, 8 or 10 million is actually just a drop in the ocean? Like, is the onus not on them to really take this on?
5: Yeah, I think it is. And I think to some extent you're seeing that from what the UEFA member associations are doing. The problem I have with that is that they're kind of using the same tactics to get Infantino out. You know, they're saying, oh, we'll give you more money. And none of them are saying, well, there's a couple of things they could say. One, they could say, hold on a minute, you've broken all the rules. Like, I don't understand why nobody is saying you have clearly violated these statutes and we support the complaints that have been filed against you. That's one way. The other thing that I think is quite remarkable is Infantino's not eligible to run for the next term. This will be his fourth term. The way in which he discounted that first term, saying it didn't count towards the three-term maximum, was ridiculous. It was absurd. And there's absolutely no record of the decision that was taken or how it was taken. So if Seferin and UEFA or anybody else wanted Infantino out, the easiest thing for them to do is to say, hold on, you're not eligible. And that raises the question, why are they not doing that?
4: Yeah.
5: Why would you not invoke the rules? And that's a question more people, I think, need to ask, you know?
4: Yeah, that was the thrust of the letter that you sent to FIFA's Governance Audit and Compliance Committee. I presume that was left unread?
5: Do you know, that's the funny one. You asked earlier on if we get responses from things. We did get a response
4: from
5: that. Yeah, we got a response from the three members of the Governance Committee who said they will look into it.
4: Okay.
5: But that's the last we've heard from. But it was noticeable, and it wasn't the sort of standard acknowledgement that you get when you apply to these bodies. It was a sort of personal email with all three members who were addressed, their names at the bottom. So we shall see.
4: Progress. Mm. Looking into it, how long should that take?
5: There's the question. Yeah, we haven't heard anything back from them. I'm not holding out much hope for that one. But it is a really interesting issue, that issue of eligibility. I find it striking that none of the member associations who've called on Infantino to go have mentioned it. I suspect that is because Seferin himself and UEFA extended the presidential term limits to 4 terms. And so for him to cite, you know, extension of presidential term limits as the reason to get Infantino out, could not be a, you know, might not be a great look for him, given how he's behaved.
4: Infantino this week has sent a letter to all 211 member associations, and he says he's going to ask council if they want to commission an independent external review of FIFA's current governance framework. What's that going to look like if council says yes?
5: I mean, it beggars belief that he would do that. You know, he was on the first FIFA reform committee back in 2016. He was UEFA's representative on that, and they issued a set of recommendations to FIFA that were the basis for the new FIFA that he was supposed to come in and transform into something that was, you know, properly governed, unlike the one under Blatter. So he's obviously just flailing. I think reform has become a stick that is either being used to attack FIFA and Infantino by UEFA, or it's a stick that Infantino is now using to try and defend himself. He's not interested in reform. He's interested in preserving his position, and I think what UEFA are interested in preserving is the status quo, unfortunately. So I don't think they are behaving in a manner much better than him, to be quite honest. And the rhetoric coming from them seems as empty as his.
4: You're listening to Nick McGeehan, director and co-founder of Fair Square. Nick, thanks for popping in.
5: Thanks for having me.
4: We'll take a quick break.
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4: You're welcome back. Now, Braeburn Coffee is the official coffee partner of Off the Ball, and the approach of autumn can only mean one thing. 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And that is all we've got time for this evening on tonight's Off the Ball. 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We had Wednesday Night Rugby with Gerry Thornley, and also the football show this hour. We had Stephen Doyle setting the scene for Kosovo tomorrow night, and we had Nick McGeehan of Fair Square in studio as well. Offtheball.com/join is where you can go for more details on becoming an Off the Ball member. Off the Ball Breakfast is back tomorrow morning from 7:30. We'll be back on the radio tomorrow evening from 7:00 with full live match commentary of Kosovo versus the Republic of Ireland. Stephen Doyle and Stewie Byrne on commentary. Tom Dunn is up next here. Good night.

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16: I'm delighted to say we have Jason McAteer with us. I hope you can hear us there, Jason.
17: I can hear you, Joe. What's happening?
16: Well, not much, I suppose, in many respects. Where are you? You're at home at the moment.
17: I'm sitting in my lounge, yeah. Can I just ask you a question, Joe?
16: Shoot.
17: We're 3 weeks into isolation and you're only ringing me now. What's going on with that?
16: We're trying to build up to the big ones, you know?
17: Is that what it is?
16: Don't worry. We'll probably ring you again in about 6 weeks, having the part two of this chat, I would reckon.
17: Thanks. I look forward to that. Hopefully I'll be out by then.
16: Well, don't we all? So what's been the situation for you? You're in isolation of some sort, I'm sure. Your family are with you. Are you living near mum or everyone around? Are you staying totally locked down or is it out a little bit?
17: Yeah, in some ways I am slightly fortunate in the sense that I back onto a golf course. Which is obviously closed here, but it's open to walk around and let the kids go feral and just get mucky and dirty. And then obviously we throw them in the bath and throw them to bed. So, yeah, we get to go out for long walks and with the missus and the three boys. And, yeah, the weather's been great. So we've been in the garden. But other than that, mate, yeah, we've been using online shopping and getting people to deliver things for us and just trying to stay in touch with as many people as we can, obviously via FaceTime, Skype, whatever we can. My mum's half an hour away I went up. She hadn't seen anyone for a good 2.5 weeks. Mentally, she's up and down, which is sad to see because obviously I FaceTime her and stuff because she's actually on her own. The other day I did venture up and left some food, eggs, what have you, outside the doorstep, and then literally came home. I didn't go in the house or anything. We're trying our best just to do what we're told, really.
16: It can't be easy for your mum stuck on her own, especially if she's used to being out and doing things and being sociable.
17: Absolutely, mate. I think that's the same for all of us. I mean, don't get me wrong. I spoke to my mate last night. I'm enjoying parts of what's going on in the sense of isolation. I live an extremely fast and busy life, jumping on planes and, you know, being an ambassador for Liverpool is an amazing job and I love it to bits, working for the telly, different channels and stuff. But it does get me away from the kids a little bit too much. So I'm actually enjoying homeschooling with my 5-year-old. My 3-year-old's coming on lovely as well because he's joining in. And I'm getting to spend some quality time with the family, which is something, you know, I really miss when I work. So, and I just think that, yeah, I think you've got to take the positives out of bad situations. And, you know, life can be very stressful. And I actually feel very stress free at the minute, which is great. My skin's great. It's looking great at the minute. So I'm trying to enjoy it as much as I can. I try and stay away from the news as much as I can. Mm. I don't want to be ignorant, but, you know, I don't want too much negativity. So, you know, we might catch up every 2 days, or my 19-year-old is watches the news. So I might ask him bits and bobs. So I know what's kind of going on, but, you know, I just feel for everyone who's concerned in the health services and all the people that are affected, you know, really badly by this. You know, I hope that everyone pulls through who's not well, and, you know, and I think the health service certainly in England, and I know in Ireland, are doing an absolute unbelievable job, and hats off to them.
16: Yeah, no, absolutely. They're doing extraordinary things. I know for sure I couldn't do it. I think everybody just feels this incredible sense of gratitude to them, and almost this, we knew it already, but like this profound realization that, which is, we never valued people who look after others enough, you know? I mean, we see nurses out picketing and striking sometimes, and you kind of hope we never see anything like that again, because in times of real crisis, they are the people who step up and put their own lives at risk.
17: Absolutely, and I think, you know, you've got to take these situations and think, you know, I think we actually take things for granted sometimes.
16: Sure.
17: You know, we take it for granted that we, you know, we bang our heads, or our little ones, you know, have an accident and you rush them to the hospital. I mean, you know, my little boy, I took my eyes off him for, because obviously all the games are out and we're trying to do things and keep, you take your eyes off him for a second, like, as, you know, any 3-year-old. He swallowed a ball bearing the other day, like a tiny one. And obviously 111 straight away we rang, and they said, like, you've got to go to A&E straight away, just get him checked out. And he was in, and they looked after him, and he, you know, and you just think, you know, they do a brilliant job under these circumstances as well. I mean, you know, just to be around the hospitals must be, you know, real pressure for these people, you know, to think that they might get it and then their family, you know, some don't even get to see their kids because they're in isolation from going to work. And, you know, we see these videos of nurses breaking down. You know, I was in tears at the nurse breaking down, just saying they were a breaking point and what she's going through and what she's seeing, you know, and she was urging people just to stay in and live by the rules at the minute and give them every opportunity. And, you know, to see that was heartbreaking. And, you know, I went to the hospital with my little boy and, you know, just thanked every nurse, every doctor I've seen. I just, you know, acknowledged that and just said, thanks very much for what you're doing. We're doing the clapping thing as well to show our appreciation. It, you know, they are modern day heroes, mate. They're fantastic what they're doing.
16: Kind of an interesting experience for you to realise, actually, this is what my life is like without stress. You know, would you have categorised yourself as somebody who was having a stressful-ish life in the build-up to all this?
17: Absolutely, mate, yeah. You know, I, you know, finishing playing football, as we've spoke about at length before, you know, was a massive problem for me mentally and stuff, and, you know, just to keep busy. But then, you know, you can be over busy. And, you know, I was the man who never said no. You know, someone would ring me up and I'd go, yeah, I'll do that for you. And then my diary would fill up. I'd find myself away from home, you know, trying to, you know, still earn money, you know, to keep a certain lifestyle. You know, it becomes difficult. And, you know, I do miss my kids when I'm away and my missus and my family and stuff. And I am away a lot. My job takes me away, you know, all over the world. And, you know, it is stressful. You know, it's an amazing job. Don't get me wrong. I'm not complaining at all. But, you know, it's only at times like this when you actually get to appreciate everything that's going on, your family, you know, how much your missus puts up with the kids. You know, I mean, they're testing at the moment, 5 and 3, and the 19-year-old, they bring their own problems when they're together this amount of time. But, you know, you just appreciate being with them. You put them to bed. I've read all the Mr. Men books. You know, it's just, I'm doing all these things I just wouldn't do, Joe. So it's, you know, I'm trying to get the positives out of it. But yeah, I feel a lot less stressed, you know, than what I do. You know, I do live a very stressful life, and it's not great, and I'm just appreciating being stress-free.
16: Yeah, I'd say a lot of people will have that experience now as they've been forced to slow down, because it's not something they would ever done by choice, and this has almost forced them to experience it and to slow down and read the kids' books and just be there for dinner time every night. Because I watched your documentary last night, and I don't plan on getting in, too much into this, by the way, it's just because it's sort of come up here in a tangent, but I watched your documentary last night that you did for LFC TV about, you know, your own difficulties when you retired, and you've talked about them in various places, so we don't need to rehash all of that out. I don't think it's fair to do that to you every time you're on or anything. But I do remember you saying that one of the things that you started to do as you re-emerge from a really tough bout of depression was to get busy again and to start doing things again. And maybe kind of 13 years later, it's maybe this is almost the first time you've been not busy. And it's interesting that a part of you now can maybe enjoy it that bit more than when you first retired. I guess having kids and a family around helps massively.
17: Absolutely. You know, one thing that happened when I went into I had counselling for 6 or 7 months. I had an amazing counsellor who got me through it. And, you know, when we were at a point, at a stage where she obviously felt I was getting better, then we bought a diary. And I was turning a lot of work down in the early days of being depressed, and because I just didn't want to be in that place or that situation. You know, I felt a bit hypocritical that I was in this state, but then I could go out and just sort of have a laugh. But, you know, looking back, you know, it was probably, you know, my mind was elsewhere and I could enjoy myself. But it was when I was actually going home and shutting my front door and, you know, rocking around the house with no one there was when all the demons kind of set in. So we bought a diary, and she said, right, from now on, you take the jobs, you go to work. And them days when you're not, then you ring your mates and you go and play golf. And this is why I've got such a gratitude towards John Aldridge, because he was always like, come and play golf with me. You know, I think he knew what I was going through, and he never let me down. You know, there was days when he was busy and he'd turn things down just so I could go and play golf with him. So we just filled the diary with different things, and you know, I just kept busy and got stronger and busy. And then you make more friends doing different jobs. You know, we come across each other's path because of the media side of things, and you just get a different outlook, different perspective. And then obviously I met Lucy, and you know, and the rest is history. Yeah. So yeah, being not busy back then is certainly a lot different than being not busy in this situation, because I'm obviously in a much better place now, stronger, can deal with it a lot better. And I've got a great support network around me.
16: I don't know John Aldridge at all. I literally don't even think I've met him. That's a really...
17: Serious?
16: Yeah, I don't think I have. We've spoken on the phone a few times, but I wouldn't know him. But he wouldn't strike me as someone who would necessarily want to... I could be wrong here, so I'm sort of asking, but necessarily get deep down into the complexity of your emotions in a conversation. But I could be wrong again on that, but he obviously sensed maybe you did need someone to hang out with, that he's turning down work to go play golf with you.
17: Yeah, but he wouldn't come across as I needed help, so that's why I'm going to play golf with you. He just never let me down. I look back now and think, you know, I spent so much time with Aldo in the early days of not being too well. And we, you know, we'd have coffees after, you know, after we played, we'd go for a pint, we'd meet up. And, you know, I think he knew I probably wasn't a bad place, but he'd never really speak about it. And it's funny, really, because we're very, very close, me and John, very, very close. Right. And we were in Belgium not so long ago. And we got up and we went for breakfast. We had a little walk around and we started reminiscing and stuff. And he is he's really sensitive, really sensitive side of him that he kind of opened up, and he started talking about, you know, playing and how much he missed it, and you know, how we're getting old now, and you know, your body just can't do things, and you see things differently, and you know, it's, you know, it was upsetting. It was like we were just together and just reminiscing, and then the other day, I mean, I don't know if you've seen it, the Boys in Green documentary, which was an amazing, amazing bit of work by the lads that put together for RTE. And, you know, I texted him straight away, have you seen this? You know, and we started having a laugh, and he was like, I didn't know that had happened. And, you know, we were laughing and joking, and how good was that? And, you know, we just love reminiscing and talking back. He's got a real sensitive side, John, but he's quite clever. He's quite savvy in the fact that, you know, if you do need help, he's not that kind of person that, you know, knows it. He knows it, but he doesn't let you know that he's feeling sympathetic towards you. He's kind of like, come on, let's just get on with it, get out there. But he's always there for you. He's always at the end of the phone, or he's always willing to do something for you.
16: It's funny you mention age. I was going to put it to you, even though I'm sure everyone hates this happening, especially as the years keep going by so quickly. So yeah. I was looking, it's 28 years since your debut for Bolton. Like, some people just remain kind of young when you picture them. You're one of those people. Like, I cannot believe in 2 years you're 50. That is frightening to me. I cannot believe that. Do you have, are you someone who's noticing the years go by and having many freakouts, or are you finding, you know what, I'm happier with age and things are going okay and 50 doesn't scare me so much?
17: Yeah, I don't really look at it as 50. I mean, when I was a kid, 50 years of age, bloody hell, that's old, isn't it?
16: You're done. You're over.
17: Oh, you're on your way out, aren't you? No, I don't. I've always lived a very young life, if you know what I mean. I've always been active. I've always, you know, hung around people. Like, I love hanging around sort of the older lads. And I mean, that's my favourite thing. I just love being with the older lads, Jan and Aldo and Ronnie and Ray. And you know, the nightclub thing's gone. But I love being around them and reminiscing and talking and have a laugh. We're all on the same wavelength and we get on really, really well. But I have got a lot of younger friends as well. Like, I play golf with a lad who's a pro. He's 36. He's, you know, he's got a great outlook on life, Alex. And we get on really well. And I've got other younger friends. You know, my wife's younger than me. And I always think if you think old, you'll become old. So I try and, you know, get involved. I've got a 19-year-old who, you know, I try and stay down with the kids with some of the clothes that I buy. You know, I watch what he buys and stuff and think, well, maybe, you know, I might sneak into his bedroom and try a couple of the jumpers on he's bought. And if it suits me, I might go out and buy one. So I do things like that, really, and I just try and stay young, mate. I don't look at it as an age and, you know, I'm 50, I need to start slowing down. And I just keep going and going and going. And I'm sure my body and my mind will tell me when it's enough. But yeah, it was so emotional watching that, the Boys in Green documentary, because, you know, I'd forgotten how I knew how good it was.
16: Yeah.
17: But I'd forgot bits, the homecoming, Jack, you know, just being how young the lads looked when we were together. You know, the nights out that we had, the camaraderie, you know, everyone played a part, the jokes. Oh, it was just, you know, I was crying with laughter. I was crying with sadness at some of the stuff. Just brilliant. Just brilliant. And
16: it's very hard to take it all in at the time when it's happening, because so much is going on. It's such a whirlwind.
17: It is, mate. And I, you know, I forever grateful of being given that opportunity. As you know, I was 20 years of age when I turned pro. I thought it was gone. I thought that opportunity had gone. So, you know, I jumped on that professional football wagon and just got on with it. No apprenticeship, no YTS, no scholarship, nothing.
16: 500 and I just quid learned, and a bag of balls, I think, was your fee.
17: That was it, mate. That was the start of it, yeah. And then Bruce Rayock, you know, he believed in me, and he, you know, I stayed behind training afternoons with him, working on all the weaker stuff. He got me up to speed very, very quickly, and then it just took off. And next thing, I'm in the Ireland set up, and I'm going to World Cups, and you just don't want to stop, because you don't want it to end, or you don't want to be frightened of it finishing because you might upset it. So you just get on with it. And next thing this happens, and next thing that happens. And, you know, I just enjoyed every single bit of it. And, you know, I look back and, you know, people say to me, would you do things differently? And, you know, what's the point? It is what it is. I'd love to have won something. I come very, very close, like, you know, 3, 4, 5 times, 6 times. some come so close to having that bit of silverware, but it just never happened. But would I change it? No, probably the only thing I would change was go and meet Bono at Slane. That would be really, probably the only.
16: Yeah, we touched on that. When did you play your best football? When were you at your best?
17: Well, I have this argument with Richard Keys when I see him in Qatar. You know, he reckons it was only a couple of seasons, but I reckon from 95 to 99, I played some really good football at Bolton to get noticed. You know, I was fit and like just doing what I wanted to do really, and just enjoying it and getting out there and playing, learning, and that was it. There was no care in the world. I was a footy player on £200 a week. I loved it. You never felt tired. But I reckon my most productive and best time was 95 to 99, them Liverpool years. I mean, I sat down and watched the whole Newcastle-Liverpool game and relived that, and just, you know, it's just everything just happened. It was just brilliant. It was just...
16: And what did you make of yourself in it? It can be painful when you're watching yourself back and you're like, oh...
17: Yeah, what are you? There's a few times I was saying, "What are you doing? Mm. Yeah, how come you've done that? Why didn't you see that?" Of course there is, but when you live in the moment, you just do what it's instinct, innit? You just do what you think's right at the time. But when you look back, sometimes you can notify and identify the mistakes. But I thought it played really well. My 19-year-old watched it with me, and you know, Ginola turned me a couple of times, and I had to say to him, you do realise he was one of the best players in the world around that time, David Ginola. You know, he was lighting up for France, and you know, he was brilliant at that time, and I'd done a pretty good job on him. And then second half, if I was watching it, I would say I thought McAtee was outstanding. I thought him and McManaman were the standout players of the game in the second half.
16: Really?
17: I thought me and him played really well second half. We give John Beresford an absolute nightmare. He had a torrid. Me and him just doubled up. Ginola couldn't be bothered tracking back. Mm. And we were just putting balls in for fun. And, it was brilliant. It was just brilliant to play in. Both of them.
16: Yeah, that's great, because I mean, there your Liverpool years, a lot of players could go to the club they supported as a kid and, you know, in awe of the place and just be dwarfed by the whole thing and find it a lot to handle. Kind of interesting that you seem to find, say, an occasion like that against Newcastle, high stakes, that you kind of flourished and played some of your best stuff.
17: Yeah, I mean, I've done a podcast the other day for somebody, and right. You know, we were talking back, and you know, people forget that I'd had World Cup and international experience before, you know, I'd signed for Liverpool, you know, and to be alongside Paul McGrath and John Aldridge and Ronnie Whelan and, you know, these Packy, and you learn so much from Andy and like how to be and things to do and ways to act and how to play. You learn so much from being around them people, them characters. So I actually felt I was sort of outgrowing Bolton at the time. I was ready to move on, and obviously then Liverpool came into me. But yeah, to walk into that dressing room was a bit scary, because it was Liverpool and I supported them. But in some ways, Joe, I mean, I think, you know, I think playing for Liverpool as a supporter, you know, it's brilliant, but it's not about finance. It's not a job. It's just, you're playing for your team. I was playing for Ireland. I just love playing for Ireland. I got to Liverpool who were supported. You know, if they'd have said to me, listen, I'll give you £50 a week, I would have done it. Sure. I would have done it just to fulfil the dream. But, like, it's like every day is like Christmas. It's like you get off the train and you can't wait to go in. Yeah, the moments when it gets to you because of the nature of the job and the pressure of playing for Liverpool. Of course it does. And, you know, it's difficult sometimes to grasp that when you're not playing well and, you know, the crowd and the journalists are all pointing fingers and you could do this better. You know, I'm a sensitive lad, so I used to take that on board. With the likes of Mac, would say to me, like, why do you even read it? You know, like, what do they know? So, yeah, it was difficult at times. But then, you know, that would go straight away. I got back into training and, you know, I just loved being there. Football actually became a job for me. When I left Liverpool and signed for Blackburn, you know, that's when I started questioning decisions and agents and why I was being dropped and, you know, arguing with Graeme Souness and falling out with other players and fighting with Irish teammates. We don't need to go there again. But, you know, football became a bit of a job. You know, I find myself arguing with referees a lot more and, you know, we've become a bit of a... I know this sounds terrible because there's so many people who would love to be in my situation, but
3: it become a bit of a grind sometimes. Mm. Where Liverpool, and you asked when I was at my happiest, was then, because I didn't have a care in the world. Everything was brilliant. Playing for Ireland and, you know, then playing for Liverpool and being amongst these world-class players and these top fellas. You know, what's not to like?
16: Could you have stayed at Liverpool, or were you just done turfed out? You could have stayed.
3: Yeah, could have stayed, yeah. I was really disappointed the way Ronnie Moran was released. Because Jetta, I mean, I'm reading a great book about the evolution of football and how this happened through the 70s with Holland and then the French, and, you know, why the Dutch like space is because, like,

0: should be. So we're talking to you on Skype, and there should be.
1: Can you see me now?
0: No.
1: Right, let's see. I pressed the button, and I flashed up in the top corner there. So let's see if Neil can figure out that. Get your tech department on it. Yeah, Liverpool have released Ronnie Moran. Let it go. But Gerard Houllier took sole charge.
0: I tell you what, whatever we're after doing, the sound quality has gone dodgy now. I tell you what I'll do.
1: Right.
0: I'll tell you what I'll do. Because we've another 20 minutes anyway here to riff here and chat away. Let's take a short ad break and we'll come back and we'll fix you up properly during the ad break.
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1: Now, welcome back. We're picking things up with Jason McAteer. When we tried to turn on the camera, the audio quality suffered very badly, so we've decided to keep you in crystal clear audio. What colour top are you wearing?
2: Blue.
1: Grand. That's all we need to know. We know what you look like. So I was asking if you had to leave Liverpool those, you know, 4 or 5 brilliant years, and you were saying you didn't, and you were just mentioning you weren't delighted with how Ronnie Moran was treated.
2: Yeah, Ronnie was released, and then, you know, a lot of the lads found that very disappointing, the way that kind of came around and happened. You know, Gerard Houllier had come in, and obviously the club were moving into the noughties, and, you know, Liverpool was a very traditional club still. You know, the Shankly era was... it was still around, mate. It was, you know, Roy and Tom Saunders were still around. We still trained, you know, like they did in years gone by. And we, you know, we were very expansive team. You know, training was all built around that, attacking, really. We didn't work a lot on defending or anything like that. And which it was all about scoring goals. Even, you know, we'd done a lot of crossing and shooting, a lot of drills like that. Mm. You know, we didn't do very many bits of shape or anything. So, you know, Gerard had come in from, you know, a relatively successful career. You know, he was with the French national team. And then obviously 98, the French had won, and it was very trendy to be French. And, you know, there was an influx of them into the Premier League, players and managers, what have you, and with different ideas. And he just wanted to take Liverpool in a different direction. So the boot room kind of, once Roy had gone, the boot room had kind of died off. And, you know, I felt the club, the way we were playing was very negative. He brought in Rigobert Song as well. So I was kind of fighting against him and Vegard Heggem to sort of nail down the position. And me not being the best defender in the world, being, you know, more of an attacking player, didn't really suit Gerard. It's ironic, really, because I'd probably really suit Jurgen Klopp, the way I played, you know, on the wing. But for Gerard, I just wasn't a fit for him. But it was my club, and, you know, I'd been there for 4 years, and we'd been playing really good football, knocking on the door of winning the title. I didn't feel we were too far away, but he took the club in a totally different direction. And then obviously Roy went, and it was a very, very sad day. And then Macca was umming and ahhing whether he was going to go on a Bosman. Different players had sort of gone as well. And I was just wondering where it was all going to go. And then I also at the time felt I needed to play to keep my Ireland career going. You know, Mick wanted players playing week in, week out. It was a very competitive team. So I wanted to play, you know, there was me, Kells, Stevie Finnan, Stephen Carr. So, you know, I needed to be playing. Otherwise, I wasn't going to be playing for Ireland either. And I wanted to protect that. And then Brian Kidd, who I got on really well with, was just ringing me up. And I got on really well with Kiddo. And he was trying to twist my arm to come to Blackburn. And then I went in one day and Gerard said, listen, we've agreed a fee of £4 million for Blackburn. But basically, it's up to you if you want to go. And I actually took that as like, well, you've agreed a fee, so obviously you don't want me to stay. Otherwise, you would have turned it down.
1: Sure.
2: So I went in the next day and I said, listen, I'll get out your ear and I'll move on. I've got things to protect, you know, football, you know, I've got a young family now and whatever. I want to play week in, week out. You can't give me that. And I'll leave. And then I remember Gerard saying to me, we were training up at Kirby. So from Melwood to Kirby is like a 20-minute car ride. And he said, listen, jump in the car. And I got to be honest, he tried to persuade me to stay. And I just remember saying to him at the end of the conversation, can you guarantee me first team football? And he just went, no. And I went, all right, I'll think about it. And then I just rang my agent and we just both decided that it was probably time to move on. But if I look back, I should have stayed in fourth for my position. I should have stayed to prove him wrong. I'm always one of them where I do like to prove people wrong. Mm. You know, I get a lot of satisfaction out of that, and that was one of the times I didn't do it. And I do, you know, I said before, tongue in cheek, a couple of regrets. That is probably one of the real regrets I had. I didn't stay, you know, at least till the end of that season. There was still, you know, there was still probably another 4 or 5 months to go. I should have stayed and fourth in the position, and then, you know, maybe got to the summer and had a look at what was going on.
1: Because I'm sure you could have adapted under Gerard, do you think, or no chance?
2: Yeah, I mean, I didn't like him as a as a manager, really, he was all right as a fella. You know, he's all right. You know, I wouldn't bring him round for Christmas dinner. Mm. But you know, he was more of a school teacher kind of manager. You know, he would shout at you if you did something wrong. He would call you out in front of all the other players. Very school teacher. Well, he used to be a school teacher, so you know, he had that about him. He was quite very strict. You know, he did a lot of things differently. And I always play my best football under man managers, you know, under Roy Evans, Jack, Mick, Peter Reid. I love them kind of managers, you know, I love them to bits. I'll run through a brick wall for them. But for Gerrard, I kind of like, he'd shout at me and then want me to run, you know, 12 mile for him. And, you know, and I'd just be like, well, you know, you just had to go at me there and you've just, you know, pointed me, you know, brought me out. I remember one story. And funny enough, it had something to do with Ireland. We had a game away and we landed in the airport. We were waiting for the bus to pick us up for some reason that the coach wasn't around. So we were all kind of hanging around arrivals. And I remember Steve Staunton, he said to me, what's it like at Liverpool? And I went, it was just when Roy and Gerrard weren't getting on. And I was saying, oh, it's a bit of a nightmare at the minute. I said, you've got, you know, Roy's boys who like stick up for Roy. And, you know, we go to Roy if there's a problem. And then you've got people who, you know, go to Gerrard and, you know, Gerrard wants to do things differently than Roy and Roy doing this and they're doing that. And it's just like, I said, I'm glad to be away. Yeah. And there was a journalist, because if you remember, the journalist used to fly on the planes with us when we used to play away with Ireland. And so the journalists were hanging around and one of them was obviously eavesdropping. I won't say who it was. And he wrote a big story in the Mirror. And it was basically like, McAteer's like Anfield hell. He just quoted me saying like, I was glad to be away from the hell. And it was like, so I get a phone call off the Secretary of Liverpool going, what's this article you've done in the Mirror? And I was like, I've not got a clue what you're on about. Because it was an English journalist. It wasn't in the Irish Mirror. So so next thing, she like, I think she faxed it to me wherever we were playing. And I remember it coming through going, oh my God. Mm. And then like, I got back and there was a team meeting. We obviously got back on the Friday and then there was a team meeting. And then I remember like Gerrard, we were all sitting there and Gerrard just pulling this bit of paper out of his inside pocket and he just opened it up and he just looked at me and went, what's this? And I was like, oh my God. And then like, I was like, I do the interview. I didn't do this. And then he was like, well, sue the journalist then, sue the newspaper. And I was like, all right, yeah, I'll do it. Yeah. And I remember saying to Phil Thompson afterwards, how do you sue a journalist? What do you do? What do you do?
1: What do I do here? Because I don't, I mean, it's very hard to be critical of what Houllier did at Liverpool because they won things and they won lots of things, you know, in the treble season and all that. But I don't remember, I don't remember his era with as much affection. I'm not a Liverpool fan, but that team you played on in the 90s, was a very likable team. Like, if you take away the Spice Boys and all that nonsense, actual, just watch the games. That was a fun team to watch. I suspect a fun team to play on. So, I don't remember the Houllier team with as much affection. I don't know. Liverpool fans may disagree with that because they won things. I don't know.
2: Yeah, I agree. But it goes back to, you know, Gerrard played quite negative football. You know, it was football was changing times and, you know, and it was his way and he wanted to do it. And he's got every entitlement to do that. And like you just said, it brought him the treble that season. They could have easily lost all three games, but they didn't. And, you know, he's looked upon as a successful Liverpool manager. But you're right, you know, you wouldn't want to sit down and watch Gerard Houllier's teams play. If you could say to me, you can pick five games to watch, you know, they'd be games from the 70s, the 80s and the 90s and probably now, maybe a couple of Rafa's games, you know, but Rafa was quite pragmatic.
1: He was, yeah.
2: You know, so, yeah, I mean, but Gerrard come in, Joe, with this perception, because he walked into a dressing room and we were nicknamed the Spice Boys. Now, I understand, you know, but what I was really disappointed with Gerrard was he didn't do his due diligence before walking into that dressing room. You know, to find information out on all the players, to watch videos or DVD or whatever it was, it's quite easy to do. You know, make your mind up on that, not what journalists are writing about us. You know, we were a very, very good team and probably two or three players away. You know, I'd say Sammy Hippier, if you'd have threw him into our team, Gary McAllister, who came under Houllier. You know, I actually think maybe a striker, another striker. I actually think we would have won the league.
1: Yeah.
2: So we weren't too far away. But that was one thing that eluded Gerrard as well. He never won the title.
1: If you look at then Blackburn, and obviously Souness comes in, and that's been well documented, and then Sunderland under Peter Reid, albeit relegation happens, did you ever kind of get back to really enjoying your football in a carefree way and back to just, you know, enjoying training, enjoying the matches? Or was there always, you know, issues with managers, agents, all the swirl of the world of football beyond the pitch?
2: Yeah, I mean, I left Blackburn. It was really hard times for me at Blackburn. I had a lot of stuff off the pitch as well. Some deaths in the family, which was terrible. You know, I had a very young baby as well. I'd left Liverpool. Probably the start. Do you know what, Joe? Probably the start of me being depressed at the end of football. That was probably where the seed was planted.
1: Right.
2: Although you can go back a lot, you know, into your childhood and whatever. But you know, that's for another day. But you know, it probably was started then. But I left. I remember Quinny ringing me saying, "Do you want to come to Sunderland?" I was trying desperately to get out of Blackburn. Me and Graham were not getting on, yeah. And I wasn't enjoying the football at all. And I was desperate to move, and I just wanted to play footy and enjoy myself and get away from things. And Quinny rang me and just said, "You fancy Sunderland?" He said,
1: "And you were still only 30, by the way, going to Sunderland. It's not like you were over the hill by any means. You should have had, you know, great. They should have been really good years for you as well."
2: Absolutely, mate. Absolutely. So I knew I had a lot to offer. You know, I knew it just needed the right manager and the right team and the right environment. He rang me, and I was like, yeah, get ready to ring me. What do I have to do? You know, do you want me to go and hand a transfer request in? You know, and they were like, no, Reedy will take care of it. And then the next thing, I guess a phone call saying that they'd agreed a nominal fee. I think it was £1 million, I think. I'm free to go and talk to Sunderland. I rang Reedy. I said, what? And he said, come on up. And I went to speak to the chief exec and Reedy, Mark Blackburn. I went to talk to him and Reedy, and then I was always going to sign for him. And then, you know, I was around them players. You know, it had a feel of the Irish dressing room. You know, Quinny was there, Kev Phillips, Gavin McCann, Kev Kilbane, Tommy Sorensen, you know, it was a great set of foreign lads there. Mickey Gray was there. He was homegrown. Yeah. So Stephen Schwartz, Emerson Tom. It was just, and great, some good kids coming through, Paul Thirlwell as well. And it was just a great environment to be in. You know, the training ground was Porter Cabins. It had that feel of an Irish setup.
1: Right.
2: You know, not much glamour going on, but everyone mucked in. We had a manager who, you know, knew that team spirit and team bonding was essential. So he'd take us out for a meal after training, and then, you know, we'd have a few pints. And then, yeah, I just really, really loved it. I moved to Durham. So I got out of an environment I wasn't happy in. I made some great friends up there, and, you know, I just loved it. I just loved being up there.
1: Mm.
2: And then Reedy got the sack and Howard came in. We actually thought Mick McCarthy was going to walk through the door. I rang Mick. And he'd virtually been given the job. What happened in 36 hours, Joe, is beyond. You'd have to ask Mick that question, but I'd love to know what happened, because I spoke to Mick and I'm pretty convinced he had the job.
1: Right.
2: And then Howard Wilkinson walked in with Steve Cottrell, which was, loved Howard, didn't get on with Steve. And then it kind of all went downhill. And I started getting injured then. I started picking up real bad injuries. I had a double hernia. I had it done twice. Within weeks of getting back fit, I tore it again. I went back in for a different procedure. Went to see a fella called Shielders in Leeds, Dr. Shielders, or Mr. Shielders, I think they're called, aren't they? So I went to see him, Belgian fella. Stitched me up, got me back playing again. And then another time I really enjoyed was being a player coach for Brian Little. At Tranmere.
1: Oh, yeah.
2: I love that, yeah. I'd gone home, I was in a different frame of mind, training ground was on my doorstep, and Brian Little is like one of the nicest fellas you'll ever meet. He's just such a good manager, such a good fella to be around. And I learned so much of him. Great times with Brian.
1: Have you been watching the Sunderland Till I Die documentary on Netflix?
2: No, I've not started it. I've actually just finished Safe. So I'm actually free now to, I don't know if you've seen Safe. No. That's not a bad one. That's a bit of a drama. But I'm actually free now. So Sunderland Till I Die, I'll pick it up. Yeah. Is it good?
1: Yeah. Like it's very interesting. I'd say you'd find it especially interesting having been there and been in the area. So there's season one and two. There is different owners and different people running the club from season one to season two. Stuart McDonald is the guy now. And like you get little glimpses of the players. It's as much about the supporters as it is about the team. So you get, over the course of the two seasons, you get to know the supporters around the stadium, okay, light and in the area. They come across really well, you know, like probably, yeah, you know, working very honestly for every penny they earn, and the club is just so important to them, you know. And all the cliches with Sunderland, like you do get the, you're reminded of the sense that if the team could catch fire, like the whole city would catch fire.
2: Yeah, I actually related Sunderland to like Liverpool and Everton, like Sunderland and Newcastle. You'd always felt, you know, Everton do live in the shadow of Liverpool's history, legacy and glamour.
0: Yeah.
2: And I get the feel that when I got up there, you know, Sunderland and Newcastle, very much that rivalry, but Newcastle were doing a lot better than Sunderland at the time. You know, we got relegated as well, and Newcastle kicked on. But there is that kind of like a bit more glamour about Newcastle than what there is with Sunderland. Sunderland is a real, like you've just summed it up brilliantly there, you know, hard working supporters who live for Saturday afternoon. I mean, my mates I not round with, one of them owned a pub that we used to go to on a Sunday for Sunday dinner. Sunday lunch, and I stay there and have a few pints Sunday afternoon, 80. It was called the Phoenix, and we used to go down and see him, and we used to go down there and we used to go knock around with just fellas, you know, which there was no nightclubbing or with just good honest fellas who just wanted to have a laugh, great stories. There was a fella who knocked around with us who he used to go missing for 6 months at a time and then come back for like 3 months and then go away for 6 months. And I remember saying to him, I'm probably giving it away. I remember saying to him, "What do you do?" And he went, "I'm a pylon painter." And I was like, "What do you mean a pylon painter?" He said, "Well, do you know them big pylons you see in fields?" I'm like, "Yeah." He went, "Well, I go away and paint them." And I'm like, "Right, okay." It turned out he was like an undercover copper who went, like, that was his job. He was a pylon painter. And he mixed around with us, and I mean, this was like, I'm not giving out again in a way, it was like 15, 20 years ago, but yeah, he's probably retired now.
1: But he'll be all right.
2: I mean, just honest fellas who, like, you know, and like I met a fella who like, if you imagine doing the gun sign with your foot, with your finger and your thumb, right? And he walked in, and his nickname was Jimmy Bang Bang. And I was like, why did he call him Jimmy Bang Bang? And one of the lads went, go and shake hands with him. So when I went up to him, he'd just done this gun sign, but he'd had three of his fingers blowing off. So to shake your hand, he'd used to do the gun sign with his finger to shake his finger. And they used to call him Jimmy Bang Bang because he looked like he was pointing a gun at you. it was just comedy. Yeah. It was just comedy all the time with them set of lads. And they'd go the game. Quinny will tell you all about them, Pricey and AD, and they'd come the game and they'd be in the lounge afterwards, and it was just a great bunch of fellas who just, that's what Sunderland is. It's a real down-to-earth men's football team.
1: Yeah, you got that. I think that's endured, actually. In terms of what you're doing now, so you're a Liverpool ambassador, which is a really kind of nice and great role to get. The TV presenting, you're still doing that, are you? You're still working at that? You're kind of hosting as well as just being a pundit for LFC TV, and I know you do work in the Middle East as well. Where are you with all that? What are you up to from a media point of view?
2: Yeah, obviously being doing bits and bobs for them, nowhere near as much as what I did years gone by,
0: right.
2: And obviously because of the family and stuff, and you know, taking more work sort of closer to home, really. So, you know, a job might come up for the FA to go and do, like, for instance, I've done the Charity Shield or the Community Shield, like the FA will ring you and say, will you come down, and so you'll go and work for the FA or bits and bobs for them. But predominantly an ambassador for Liverpool, yeah. So I work for the TV, LFC TV as well. So we'll do all the home games. If I'm around, I'll do the away games, which is in the studio, right. As a right. pundit. But we've also got our own talk show, which is called LFC Later, which we film on a Thursday. We get some of the first team in, and we'll mix it around. Like we'll get like Jimmy Webster, you know, the singer. Mm. You know, he could come in with say like Jordan Henderson, so he could come. Them two could be in on one day. We've had, you know, the who else have we had in? We've had like film critics and just like who are Liverpool fans, just really random people. Some of the boxers have come in. The Smiths have been in. Pricey's been in. Alisson was in the other day. We interviewed him. Joel Matip. We've had Jordan, James Milner. So yeah, we get a real broad, vast. Guests come in and from different things, and so I enjoy doing that. But the ambassador role can kind of take me all over the world.
1: I mean, it seems like a nice plum job. But are you just flying around from one place to another, kind of cutting a ribbon and smiling, or is it fulfilling? Or you know, what kind of gig is it?
2: So, for instance, the last one we did was in India. This was, we got back and we literally went into lockdown a few days later. We went to Delhi. So we'll go over and we'll put, so say we'll go over on the Tuesday, and the build up to while we're there is the viewing. It's called a viewing party, which we put on for all the supporters, clubs and anyone who wants to come down. They'll put on a big screen, maybe outside a shopping mall, and then we'll put the game on. So we'll build up to that. So say we land Tuesday night. Wednesday, we'll go and do things for potential Liverpool partners. So say, for instance, Standard Chartered, massive partner of Liverpool, they might want to put some soccer schools on for, you know, some of the schools that are around Delhi. Mm. So we'll go into them soccer schools and we'll take coaches with us. And then I'll go there and I like to get involved. So I'll do the clinic with the soccer coaches, and then give out, you know, all the medals at the end. So for one of the clinics we did for, there was a fella over there who's taken in a load of homeless kids. Mm. Cause as you know, it's difficult out there and poverty is rife in Delhi. So he's literally given this opportunity to these young kids, and he's financing them through school and stuff like that, helping them, you know, find food, and he's doing all this stuff for them. But he asked Liverpool if we could do something with him, and we put a clinic on with him, and I went down and did that clinic with them.
1: I can see how that's up your street, doing that kind of stuff, the clinics, and getting involved that way.
2: I love it, you know. And it can be from any age, you know. We can do, you know, from sixes up to 15-year-olds. You know, I went to Hong Kong and done 15-year-olds, which was great, you know, seeing the talent come through and what they're trying to do there. And, you know, so that's great. And then we might go and do a question and answers for another partner. They right. might want to put a question and answers session on. So we'll go and do that. I was with Emmy Oleski in Delhi. So that was great catching up with him and being with him. Mm. And then we'll build up to the viewing party, where we'll go on stage and do a Q&A before the game, half time. And then we'll do autographs and photographs after the game. And, you know, they get 2,000, 3,000 people at these viewing parties. Right. So it's a great experience. So that's all part of it as well.
1: I know when you went also, in. Yeah, sorry, Jason. Yeah.
2: Also, we'll do stuff with the foundation, which is I'd say very fulfilling. Like we'll go into disabled schools and we'll do, you know, just go and try and put events on or initiatives. Like the last one we did is Liverpool have launched their mental health initiative. So I went to a school of kids between 7 and 12, and we'll just sort of throw around with mental health experts, you know, just the way the kids are feeling, because we're trying to help them with later on in life, you know, the families, you know, the mum and dad might get divorced, and you know, we're trying to teach them that it's okay to talk to people, to go and see the teacher, or to open up, you know, not just to keep things to themselves, to go and get help if it's needed. So we're trying to educate kids and in this way. And I went to a school in Kirby and done that. So that was an amazing afternoon. Mm. So just things like that, mate. Yeah.
1: No,
2: just
1: that's good. That's fine. Because I wasn't sure. Was it just, you go to the new Liverpool store, which has been opened in yet another city, and stand there and do 10-minute interview after 10-minute interview? But it's a bit more varied than that, clearly.
2: There's that involved. Yeah, but a lot of it's stuff that you probably wouldn't see those doing.
1: Yeah. You went in briefly, obviously, with John Barnes. Kind of, you were clearly thinking a little bit about management. Did you ever feel a great need to scratch that urge? Like, do you feel you could have made a decent manager, or are you kind of glad you never went down that road too seriously?
2: No, I loved under Brian Little doing the reserves, and then Ronnie Moore took over when Brian left, and I still did the reserves, and I found that amazing to work with the younger players. They look up to you and they listen and they want to get better, and they're trying to get that pro contract so that, you know, they're trying their best for you. And I loved that side of the management. Going in with John was obviously first team level as an assistant manager. It was tough. You know, I loved working for Peter Johnson, who was the chairman at the time, but he decided to slash the budget when me and John went in. It went from 1.8 million to 900,000, and to sustain what they had was difficult. You know, I think if you at the end of the season get the budget table of all the teams and then you get the league table, it will more or less mirror each other.
1: It tends to be pretty locked in. Yeah, I think the wages are pretty much your best guide, and that's the tricky part. Yeah,
2: at that level, mate. At that level, it is. Yeah. And the players think differently. You know, they're at that level for one reason or another. Whether the youngsters coming through trying to gain experience, or whether they're journeymen, or whether the players who are finishing their career and on the way down. So it can be difficult to motivate them. The best are at the top because of a reason.
1: Yeah.
2: It's not like that at lower leagues, and I left with John, very loyal to John. I didn't want to stay. You know, there was a rumour that they might have asked me to stay on, but I was always going to leave with John. And then I went back into the media, and I just thought to myself, I like the media more than I like being on the grass.
1: Yeah.
2: You know, I get my fix through the media. I went back into that, and I got the job then waiting for the club, and, you know, do a lot of stuff with the partnerships, and I kind of am where I am.
1: Good. Yeah. Listen, I'm sorry to cut this suddenly short because I have to go to news headlines in about 10 seconds, literally. But just to say thanks so much for doing that, and I'm glad to hear everything's going so well. So thanks a million, Jason.
2: Yeah, I love talking to you, Joe. I think you're a brilliant broadcaster, mate. And listen, I'm here anytime you want to call, mate. I'm just sitting around.
1: Good man. Okay, listen, thanks again. Jason McAteer.
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1: You're welcome back to Friday night's Off the Ball. So Ristard's Rugger thing is doing the business big time. People are loving this stuff. We had Joe Schmidt and Rory Best on last week's show. You can listen to that now on offtheball.com. But in a second, we're going to hear from George Hook. First though, here's Joe Molloy picking the brains of Ronan O'Gara.
2: Welcome along to Off the Ball's rugby coverage in association with Vodafone. Everyone in team of us. Ronan O'Gara is on the line. Ronan, we're still reeling after the defeat by Japan. Things got back to relative normality, I guess, against Russia. Been quite a week. What do you make of it?
3: Yeah, you know, massive disappointment, obviously. But at least, I suppose, things got a bit better against Russia.
2: Sorry, Ronan, you still there?
3: Yeah, I am. I'm just thinking, Joe. Sorry, what'd you ask me again?
2: Yeah, just about the Japan Russia games. What did you make of them?
3: Yeah. That's a good question, Joel. Look, you know, it's massive. Japan took their chances and dominated at rook time, and they were faster and fitter and probably, you know, stronger, but we've got to forget about it now, and it's over, it's gone. And hopefully Scotland will do us a favour, and we go through.
2: Did you see any of Scotland's game with Samoa?
3: No, I didn't see too much of that either, to be honest. I wouldn't be too worried about Samoa.
2: Yeah, why not?
3: It's a good question, Joe. I don't know.
2: Did you see any other games over the weekend?
3: I didn't, to be honest.
2: Yeah, what about the previous weekend?
3: No.
2: France, Argentina?
3: Bits of it.
2: New Zealand, South Africa?
3: Nah.
2: Ronan, do you actually like rugby?
3: I suppose I might watch Ireland and Japan coming up.
2: Yeah, that game actually happened.
3: Well then I won't.
2: Great. Okay, well, I think that puts the whole thing in perspective. Thanks, Ronan. Thanks for everything. That's the kind of insightful analysis we pay him all the lulav for. We'll be back after these. Thanks. Thanks, Ronan.
4: Yeah, you're listening not to the right hook. You are in fact listening to Off the Ball with the right honourable G Hook, standing in for all the other chancers that are normally in this chair. Yeah, well, of course, Ireland's Rugby World Cup is an unmitigated disaster. They have blown any semblance of national optimism to smithereens, and if that wasn't bad enough for you, there's a hurricane on the way, both here and there. Yeah. Then, of course, after this defeat to the figurative and literal minnows of international rugby being so catastrophic, what I did notice was, looking at the game when they replaced their 5 foot nut and scrum half with another fella who looked like the offspring of an undernourished blue bottle. I thought to myself, whatever happened to good old fashioned sticking it up that jumper and beating the shite out of your opponents? I mean, it's just not the same anymore. Watching this defeat unfold was like getting a box set of Fair City as a birthday present. It was a car crash, more embarrassing than Richard Keogh's, and it was the most humiliating representation of Ireland since Linda Martin sang Up All Night to Get Lucky on the Late Late Show. It was that bad. Anyway, later on I'll be talking to a right-wing Republican fascist from the United States of America about how these lefties who spout yallock about progression, peacemaking and fairness should be shot. But firstly, I'm joined from Kobe by Ireland captain Rory Best. Rory, can I ask you this? Like, you were flawless in 2018, then you came into this World Cup as world number one, even though that was farcical. But can I ask you this? Why are you now so bad?
5: Look, you know, it's all part of the plan. You know, we talked before the game about going out there and getting an early lead and giving away loads of penalties and eventually making a bollocks of it. And I think we did that really well, to be honest. You know, it's all part of Joe's plan to lure New Zealand into pretending we're poison and catch them off guard in the quarterfinals when we reveal our true colours. You know, look, for this plan to work, we have to keep our opponents wondering, are we shite or are we not? And whatever else we're doing, we're certainly doing that very well.
4: Look, that's enough out of him. That's enough out of Rory Bastard. What are you talking about? Look, even when I can hear you properly, I can barely understand you. Anyway, after the break, I'll be joined by a gorgeous bird who also happens to be a doctor, and we'll be discussing everything from a Calorglin farmer's nostril hair to my own personal issues of an itchy scrotum, which, by the way, has now developed into a full-blown rectal rash. So we'll be getting to the bottom of that.
0: Richard's Rugger Thing on Off the Ball
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21: And you are welcome back to Off the Ball Saturday here on News Talk. John Duggan with you through to 8 o'clock this evening on this extended show as we bring you commentary of Leinster against Harlequins later on. Now, 100 years ago today, the 6th of December in 1925, Conor Houlihan was born in the hill country above Castle Island in County Kerry. He'd become arguably Ireland's greatest ever sports writer, primarily with the Evening Press newspaper. This is a special Saturday panel dedicated to the life and words of Conor Houlihan, who passed away at the age of 86 in 2012. We're delighted to have in studio Roy Curtis, an award-winning journalist, currently a columnist with the Star newspaper and a friend and former colleague of Con's. And also with us, the historian and author of The Dublin Pub, a social and cultural history, Donal Fallon. Roy and Donal, you're both very welcome here to Off the Ball Saturday on News Talk.
22: Thank you very much, John. Very good time to be here as well.
21: Absolutely, as we build up to Christmas, Roy and Donald. And throughout the hour, we're going to discuss Conn's best articles, how his coverage of sport resonated with the Irish people. In a moment, I'm going to ask you, Roy, to capture the essence of Conn. But I'll just give a brief outline of his journey before you bring it to life. So Conn spent time after his childhood in Kerry in London as a teenager, working towards the end of the Second World War before attending UCC, where he gained a first-class honours degree. He then became a teacher and then a columnist for the Kerryman before moving to Dublin in his 40s in the 1970s to write full-time on sport and other matters for the Evening Press, penning columns three times a week. When that paper folded in the 1990s, he would also write then for the Sunday World and the Evening Herald. And his articles captured the humanity of sport. They were first and foremost about people, places and drama. So Conn often observed the action from the stands, where he was able to bring sport to life on the page with a unique, accessible style, his command of the English language unsurpassed. A big part of Conn as well, his embrace of the social and cultural fabric of the island through public houses, especially in Dublin. Some of our younger listeners might not remember Conn or might not know his writing. This, in a way, will be an educational piece for anybody who doesn't know Conn, because he was such a giant of sports writing. So that's an overview. Roy, because you knew him and you worked with him and you, I suppose, had the journey with him for so many years, you might elaborate now on who this giant was of Irish cultural life, Conn Hoolan.
1: Yes, this was, we did not so long ago at the Dublin Festival of History, we spoke about Conn, and this is a similar type piece that I'm going to give you now. He was a Stradivarius of the written word, fine-tuning the priceless instrument of his intellect to deliver music of incomparable depth and beauty, a supreme wordsmith's symphony of cultivated eternal prose. At heart, he was a Shanachie, a brother to John B. Keane and Brendan Kennelly, a descendant of Kerry's lyrical storytelling tradition. The Evening Press back page, the turf-fueled heart around which the people would gather to be warmed by his tales. In appearance, Conn Hoolahan resembled an old tenement building on the verge of collapse. But right until the end, the architecture of his mind remained as immaculate and indestructible and awe-inspiring as Skellig Michael itself. He wrote as a songbird trills, note perfect, uplifting, his entire being invested in the blessed process, a miracle of nature whose hymns to the joy of being alive invaded every nook and cranny of your being. He wrote sagely about culture, bravely about politics, elementally about sport. Conn lifted us over a turnstile at Croke Park or Lansdowne Road or Italia 90, perched us in a ringside seat, then served up a sensory feast, a banquet of sounds and smells, his perception gifting the rich flavours of the arena to his ravenous audience. He would sauce his sentences with untypical yet gloriously enriching condiments. A line from Robert Burns, the architectural history of a Viennese cathedral, the mating habits of the swans on the Grand Canal. His dispatches were part sports commentary, part lessons in life, part evocative postcard from whatever part of the world he was bending paragraphs to his will. Without ever dipping a brush into a palette, he painted a series of masterpieces, works that invaded the soul of a nation. Like the Book of Kells, or the game of hurling, or a slowly slipping pint of stout, or the tumultuous, untamable boom of the Atlantic pounding the western shore, Conn, it was always just Conn, no second name or explanation required, was an Irish treasure. In an age before Sky Sports or the internet or smartphones, a time when live televised sport was doled out as frugally as wartime rations, he unlocked doors, allowed an inward-looking nation to glance through peepholes at a magical other world. From the fertile fields of his imagination, an abundance of images flowered and dazzled, his writing perfumed by rich bouquets of wisdom, empathy, and insatiable curiosity. He remains, 13 years after his passing, the most celebrated and beloved of all Irish newspaper men, a man apart. I discovered Conn as a 7-year-old, his descriptive powers transporting a wide-eyed kid from working-class Dublin around the world on an all-access area's private jet. A magic carpet ride that saw the reader perched on the back of Dawn Run, the cannon fire of horse hooves echoing through our bones as the mare galloped up the steep incline of that famous Gloucestershire valley and into Gold Cup history's embrace. or inches from Dave O'Leary as he placed the ball on a penalty spot in Genoa. Your heart palpitating as loudly as his. The rhythms of an Italian summer, an Irish yearning invading the bones. Scenting Paddy Cullen's raw panic, thrashing about with him in the convulsing tides of the 1978 All-Ireland final, as Mikey Sheehy's quickly taken free floated over the stranded Dublin keeper's head. He was unique, this wild, unkempt, thirsty son of the kingdom. Somebody who would stand slightly apart from other spectators in Croke Park's canal end, inhabiting his own distinct space, his only notebook, the always open pages of his mind. Yet hand him a pen and a foolscap page, and he would make words dance like Nureyev. His erudition was a vast wine cellar, and he, a sommelier, selecting the appropriate verbal vintage for the occasion. In his vagabond appearance, he resembled a city in the days after a natural disaster. He might have been a penniless Irish spalpeen transported from famine times, hiking the lanes of his malnourished land in search of sustenance. Atop that craggy carantool of a skull, his hair was an overgrown garden, wild and unkempt, too far gone for any shears or even ride-on mower to restore to order. He was the last mammoth, eyes hooded but all-seeing, his accent as unambiguously Kerry as the Killarney Lakes, his quick-fire spoken mumble often as difficult to decipher as the old Enigma code. In the trademark self-conscious way he conversed, concealing his hooked Roman nose behind the vast JCB shovel of his paw, he evoked an accused on the forecourt steps, desperate to hide his identity from the pursuing photographer's lenses. In his oversized tent of an anorak, he was a bird in its nest. His trousers were held up by string. The trotters on which for years he had played rugby barefooted were sheeted in a pair of careworn black gola runners as ancient as the oceans. The first time I set eyes on him was in 1987, a journalism student entering the Garden of Eden that was the old Irish Press newsroom on Burr Quay. There he was, like an ancient mountain folded into its own footprint, a snoozing bent-over grizzly. Dishevelled and asleep at 9 a.m, face down, reimagining the desk adjacent to the Evening Press sports editor Tom O'Shea as some goose-feathered pillows, his arms akimbo before him, is snoring like a foghorn bellowing across the vast acreage, a genius refueling the mighty battery of his brain. His column, it ran Monday, Wednesday and Friday down the full length of the broadsheet paper across two columns. A triumph of eloquence composed while most of us were sleeping, complete. He would shortly commence his tour of the local hostelries. The White House, the White Horse, the Palace, Tommy Weir's, Tommy Wright's and Cusack's beloved Mulligan's, where he might partake of a brandy and goat's milk. Conn was at his most comfortable at a bar counter, the minstrel of the high stool. Like so many Irish creatives, from Bean to Kavanagh to Luke Kelly, this was his natural habitat, a seat of grace, his humanist church. From the haze of endless hours in those old timeless saloons, Conn mined a clarity of thought and a lyricism of expression, a capacity to think in technicolor, his words placing a mint on the pillow of so many lives. He was at once shy and solitary, the kind of man who bends away from the sun, who prefers to exist at the edge of the photograph, yet he was also enormously sociable, wonderful, generous company, a purveyor of deep-down truths. A part of him perished with 1995's closure of the Irish Press Group. A fall in Cheltenham a year earlier shattered his hip and thieved his independence, his habit of walking the streets at dawn no more. Even in death's anteroom, he continued to write. He died in August 2012 as the London Olympics unfolded across the water. His final column, wishing Katie Taylor well in her quest for gold. His words endure, his voice vivid still, a songbird drenching the land with his storytelling song.
21: Well done, Roy. Well done. Bravo. That was a lovely monologue. Roy, you couldn't have done that unless it was from the heart.
1: Yeah, well, that's... when you knew Conn, and when he was, some people's heroes are the people who play sport. Mine were the people who wrote about it. And Conn sat atop of that three, and he was a champion of me in my early days. And for a man of such greatness to have such kindness coexist, He was a special person.
3: There were very few dry eyes in the Mansion House when Roy read a variation of that for the first time. And I also think there was no one standing behind the bar counter in Dublin when you read that, because everyone was there.
16: What about your interest in Conaghaile and Donal as a historian and the research you've done and what you feel his impact on Irish life was?
3: Well, in the late 1990s, my father was bit by a highly contagious disease, which was called Saint-Mania. Pat Dolan had cooked it up somewhere in a lab, and it was going through the western and southern suburbs of Dublin. And going down to watch St. Pat's, the first game my father brought me to was against FC Zimbrew. We lost 5-0, and said that will never happen again. And we lost the second leg 5-0 as well. It was 10-0 on aggregate. But one of the things about Pat's at that time that really fascinated me was the figure of Conaghaile. And Dermot Looney, the club historian, told me that when he would walk by the shed, the kids would chant "Hooli Hooli, Hooli Hooli." He wrote very beautifully about the club, and it's important to make the point that Inchicore, when he began going down and watching St. Pat's in the 70s and the 80s, was an area that was battling a lot of demons. He writes about drinking with Michael Hartnett, great Limerick poet, in the Richmond House, or McDowell's as we call it, and he had that line, Hartnett, he said, "In the Richmond House the floorboards ooze ancient tears of unemployment." Pat's were not a very successful club when Colin was following them. I mean, when they won that league in 1990 with Brian Kerr, they really needed that. They've been a long time waiting. And he had a beautiful line, Con. He said that the people of Inchicore had followed St. Pat's through tin and tinner. So that he had taken this working class Dublin football club to heart in the way that he did.

0: fabric of the lives of ordinary people. He embraced it in the way he embraced literature, theatre, and pubs and everything else that make up the human experience. I love the fact that he comes from Kerry, from a county that had been so divided by the Civil War. He writes in one, he's a great memoirist as well as a great sports writer. He writes about going on the RAN in Kerry as a young boy. And now you had to be careful what songs you sang because the Civil War divisions were so great there. What brought Kerry together? Gaelic football. You know, he always saw sport as something that could bring people together across those divisions of politics and culture.
1: Just want to read out an article he did from Mexico 86 in the Evening Press, Under the Eye of the Volcano. And my friend Derek Foley pointed out that Under the Volcano was a Malcolm Lowry novel about Mexico in the 1940s. So Roy had a subtle reference to that in this article. But it's just the juxtaposition of Kerry and then the modern world 60 yeah. years on. So I'm just going to read out here. I'm going to quote this from the compendium of Conn's essays, More Than a Game, which was released in 2003. I quote here, "The message bag is now forgotten. A generation ago, it was much as part of rural Ireland as Old Moore's almanac and the alarm clock and the bellows and the tongs. The coming of the motor car and electricity and sophistication did away with all four. The message bag was made of straw and was very deep and had two handles in case of accident. The second handle was the insurance. And when you set out for town, you could be sure that on the way you met many a housewife who'd make you into a postman in reverse. So now you see the need for two handles. Those of my generation were familiar with words long since forgotten. Who now understands the meaning of Killone, and who now understands the meaning of Blarney? Both were kinds of thread. And in those days, you could hardly enter a house without hearing the womenfolk talking about two-ply and three-ply and Fair Island, a great many other things associated with making your own clothes. Many is the morning I set out for town with my message written down, my time scale worked out, so I could be at home within an hour. But invariably, funny things happen on the way to the marketplace. Mary stopped me at her gate. She wanted 2 ounces of cologne. Hannah wanted 3-ply. It should be Blarney. Peggy wanted knitting needles, and she insisted they be made out of bone. And so an ordinary male in rural Ireland became acquainted with the deeper intimacies of the feminine world. A few mornings ago, all this came back to me in downtown Mexico City. I went into an airline office to buy a ticket for a flight to Las Vegas, and never was I more aware of how much the world had changed since I was a boy. Long ago, with my faithful message bag, I could buy 15 things and pay for them in half an hour. To get the simple air ticket took more than that. You may wonder why. The answer is simple. The computer struck again. It was an early morning. I was the only customer. The decent women behind the counter knew her job. But before she could tell me that I could get a flight, she had to press about 10,000 buttons, make several phone calls, and eventually tell me no flight was available." So Conn left Kerry, but Kerry never left him.
0: Yeah, you know, Paddy Kavanagh's line, all great civilization is based on the parish. And that's true. Any match report would land back in Castle Island or Knocknagoshal or somewhere in that part of the world.
2: He was cosmopolitan. He was an internationalist. But at heart, he never left Kerry. He talks about how when he did move to Dublin as a 47-year-old, it broke his heart, but it was the most exciting thing he'd done. I was lucky enough to be in his house in Portobello a number of times, and it was an old red brick terraced house among a traffic jam of books and paintings. But to walk in, you were back in Kerry. There was the old stove. There was the teapot constantly gone. There was the bowl of stew. He lived a very traditional rural Irish life in the city. The things he most loved doing in the city, walking along the canals, observing nature. When you go back over Conn's writing, his references to nature, to fishing, he was most at home, I would say, in two places, on a high stool and a riverbank. And one of them was because he loved, you referenced there how he picked up stuff. He loved listening to conversation. He was very sharp. I've talked to Paul Howard many times about the Ross O'Carroll Kelly books. He talks about the most important thing, being able to listen. And Conn was a brilliant listener. He picked up folklore. He picked up idioms. He was a teacher who was always being educated himself. But nature was so close to him, and that's very important, I think, in his writing. He has that capacity to travel around the world and yet still be at home, to take what he knows and put that into another context. And I think that's called wisdom, it's called learning, and it's called using everything, every resource that you picked up in life to pass on to other people.
0: Yeah, and to bring the rural into everything. That lovely article on St. Pat's, where he talks about what

0: walking down Kilmainham Lane after a match, yeah. And he says, you know, the beauty of it, you can hear the birds sing, you're surrounded by trees, and right there is the old Royal Oak. It looks like a country cottage. So even in the most urban of environments, in Dublin 8, he could find the beauty in the hidden rural.
1: So in an interview Colman did with the journalist Enda Shepherd for the In Dublin magazine in 1989, I quote about writing. Writing is my therapy. If tomorrow morning I'm feeling guilty, depressed, or just plain terrible, I'll sit down and maybe I will think of a good sentence, and it starts from there. It's my heroine, my Valium. I want perfection in my writing, even though I will never achieve it. I love people who do their best. Whatever you're doing, do your best is my commandment to the whole world. Anyway, writing's my job, and that's it. What was Roy Kahn's writing style, and why was it so distinctive?
2: Well, Red Smith, the American columnist, once commented about writing. Writing is very easy. You just open a vein and bleed. And that's what Kahn did. He opened that vein to himself. That was his own blood that came out in his writing. It was his lived experience. I spoke about wisdom. Kahn was amongst the most learned men I have ever encountered. And yet he didn't try and sound intelligent in his writing. He painted pictures that were immediately accessible to people reading for the first time, and yet appealed to people who had seen the great galleries of the world. There was never a sentence that you struggled to understand, and yet every sentence was a struggle to write. People would see Kahn, as I said, vagabond and around the bars of Dublin through the day, perhaps not knowing how much effort he had invested in what he wrote. Mm. He rose at 2 or 3 in the morning and agonized over these columns. I write 1 or 2 columns a week, and you can feel exhausted after them. Kahn wrote 4 columns, 3 in sport and 1 tributaries about culture every week, producing about 10,000 words, high-grade words. The effort and the demands that made of a person, if you weren't completely immersed in it, and he talks about that perfectionism. He recalls a time when he got a phone call randomly from Liam Brady. Liam Brady had been so impressed by the way Kahn wrote. The articles used to be sent over to Liam in London by his family that he wanted to meet him. And while Liam was on an international trip to Malta that Kahn was covering, the two of them met and they talked about perfectionism. They talked about the struggle to be the best. And I think Kahn has... He was forever curious, which is probably, I think, the greatest asset a writer can have other than command of language. But in his perfectionism, it was mixed with a desire to live. And he quotes, towards the end of his life, he quoted William Hazlitt. And he said, if Hazlitt wrote with zest, it is because he lived with zest. Kahn lived every day. He squeezed every last piece of juice from the bottle of life. And I think that informed the way he wrote. It was simple, it was eloquent, it was beautiful.
0: Tributaries was an amazing column. And I remember recently talking to Sabina Higgins, who was an actor in the Focus Theatre, which was established by Deirdre O'Connell, Luke Kelly's partner, with the financial backing of Luke. It was a very small theatre. I think it only had 50 or 60 seats. But she said when Kahn wrote a column about a play that was on in the theatre, the run was sold out. And that if you look in the advertising sections of the newspapers, Kahn's in the back page writing sports, but any play worth its salt will have a line from Kahn Hoolihan endorsing it.
2: He was not afraid of having a go at sacred cows. He absolutely destroyed some of Samuel Beckett's writing in his columns. He thought Ernest Hemingway a coward in the way he wrote and was unafraid. And I think that was a theme right through his life, as in his time as a political writer with the Kerryman. He was fearless as well, to the point where a man who he described as a normally sensible man from Castle Island, travelling all the way to the newspaper offices in Tralee with 6 sticks of gelignite. And Kahn and the offices were under police protection for a number of weeks afterwards. So he was also fearless.
0: I think on a medium like Off the Ball, you can have an active listenership in the sense that they can text in and email in, but he managed to create an active readership by referencing people from his day-to-day life in the columns brilliantly.
1: Yes, I mean, I was reading the one you had there about when he was at the Irish Grand National in 1990 in Desert Orchid, because he missed Pats winning the league. But at the very bottom is Fogra. Hello to these people I met in Mulligan's.
0: Yeah, the Fogra is a brilliant recording piece, and no read on each time.
2: Kahn would leave a pub every night with 3 or 4 beer-stained beer mats with little notes, and they became Fogra and Fogra Ella. And if you were named in a Fogra from Kahn, That was the ultimate accolade in 1970s, 1980s Dublin. It just didn't get any better than Con mentioning you.
0: Some sports, I think, were harder sells than others to the readership, you know, and when he's trying to convince the public of the importance of cricket, he does it by bringing it back to the level of games they know. He says, it is easy to visualise one of our ancestors protecting himself with a stick while another man threw a round object at him. Cricket today is essentially the same. It is, of course, akin to rounders, the game that developed into baseball. Rounders was very popular with the nonconformists of Northern Ireland. They took it with them to America, and like those who emigrated from the south, most of them became settled on the land. In other words, he's selling cricket to the readership by saying, remember the great game of rounders from your childhood? Isn't it more or less the same thing?
1: We are going to get into more of Con's sports writing, some of the legendary pieces he did after this break on the Saturday panel here on News Talk and Off the Ball. We got to take a break. More from Roy Curtis and Donald Fallon on the Saturday panel as we celebrate 100 years of Con Hoolan next.
3: The Saturday panel on Off the Ball.
1: And you are welcome back to Off the Ball Saturday here on News Talk. John Duggan with you through to 8 o'clock this evening on this extended show as we bring you commentary of Leinster and Harlequins later in the rugby. So we're going to celebrate now, or continue our celebration of the 100th anniversary of the birth of the late great sports writer Con O'Hoolihan in the company of two special guests. Roy Curtis, an award-winning journalist, currently a columnist with the Star newspaper and a friend and former colleague of Con's, and Donal Fallon, historian and author of The Dublin Pub, A Social and Cultural History. Let's get into some of the sports writing. I'm going to get into the Kerry Dublin 1978 All-Ireland final here, because I suppose it's maybe the article most associated with Con O'Hoolihan. I'm going to read a bit of it and then you can kind of give the context of it, folks. Talking about a moment in the game when Dublin were actually doing well. But this is about the Mikey Sheehy goal. I quote, "Its run-up began with a free from John O'Keefe deep in his own territory. Jack O'Shea made a flying catch and drove a long ball towards the middle of the 21-yard line. Mikey Sheehy's fist put it behind the backs, breaking along the ground out towards the Kerry right. This time, Paddy Cullen was better positioned and comfortably played the ball with his feet away from Sheehy. He had an abundance of time and space in which to lift and clear, but his pickup was a dubious one, and the referee, Seamus Aldridge, decided against him. Or maybe he deemed his meeting with Ger Power illegal. Whatever the reason, Paddy put on a show of righteous indignation that would get him a card from Equity, throwing up his hands to heaven as the referee kept pointing towards goal. And while this was going on, Mikey Sheehy was running up to take the kick, and suddenly Paddy dashed back towards his goal like a woman who smells a cake burning. The ball won the race and it curled inside the near post as Paddy crashed into the outside of the net and lay against it like a fireman who'd returned to find a station ablaze. Sometime Noel Pearson might make a musical of this amazing final, and as the green flag rose up, that crazy goal, you would have a banshee's voice crooning, and that was the end of poor Molly Malone." Why does that stand out, Roy?
2: Well, it's the most iconic piece of sports writing, I think, of my lifetime by any Irish writer. It stands out because it perfectly encapsulates a moment in time. It stands out because of the beautiful descriptive powers. I mean, the fireman, the cake burning, it's just perfect. Paddy Cullen played 15 years for Dublin. He won three All-Irelands. He became a really well-known publican around the town. Paddy died earlier this year, and I had many conversations with him. I would have been very friendly. Complete strangers would come up to Paddy. They never talked to him about his three All-Irelands, his multiple All-Stars. They quoted this back to him. He said, "That piece, Con was the first tattoo artist because he tattooed words to my ass." That's what Paddy once said to me. And that's, it reached, I think we've got to remember again that this was at a time when we lived in two channel land, when there just wasn't access to sport, live sport and TV. The All-Ireland final was basically the only thing you saw all year, along with the Five Nations as it was then, rugby internationals. So people gathered for sporting events around the newspaper. That's how people witnessed so many sporting events. And Con was the voice they turned to. Nothing happened until Con said it happened. And the word pictures Con painted allowed people to see events with their eyes closed.
0: Did you notice after Paddy's passing that they were trending together on Google? It was one of the most searched for things that day, Paddy Cullen. Conhoolihan. That article also opens brilliantly with this. We go back to this point of bringing everything back to the parish. If a man who fishes for salmon with a stake net had seen his cortege dance as often as Paddy Cullen did in this astonishing All-Ireland final, he would have been very happy with his day's work. But there is an immensity of difference between bending to take out a salmon and stooping to pick up a ball that has got past you. Again, bringing it back to that rural experience and that rural beginning.
2: Dublin Kerry at that time was probably the first mass media sporting event to happen in Ireland. It took the GAA to heights that really had never happened before. It was when television was expanding, when there was more access through radio. So this event, Dublin Kerry, from 75, Dublin had won All-Ireland in 74. Kerry, a young team, had unseated them in 75. They played a classic semi-final in 76. By 78, the country sat down. This was the fifth installment of Star Wars. The country was sitting down and waiting for this. And sometimes you wait for the match, but in those days you waited for Conn's verdict on the match. This was the Supreme Court verdict on the biggest case of an Irish summer.
0: God, I remember talking to you, Roy, about the fan culture of that time and the Italian-style banners on the hill. Dublin for Sam, Kerry for the holidays. The sound of You'll Never Walk Alone coming off Hill 16, just an extraordinary different time.
2: It was the first time. Dublin, I've spoken many times about how Dublin was sort of in a trough in that period in the 70s, a city searching for identity, full of unemployment and emigration and dereliction. And people watched Match of the Day and had got this notion of cities finding their identity through sport. And that's what happened in the 70s with Dublin. And so you had that part, and then you had the Kerry tradition. And Conn was able to encapsulate both because he was of both.
1: Just talk about Stuttgart, Ireland beating England, the Republic of Ireland at Euro 88. I'm going to quote here Conn's article in the Evening Press. One day when I was a small boy, I ventured far beyond the approved limits with my greyhound and my terriers, and for a while had the alarming and exciting experience being lost. I found myself in what, at 7 winters and 6 summers, I thought was a forest. Now I know it was only a wood. And when I came back home, I tried to tell my elders about the wonders I'd experienced, but I couldn't find the right words. Long after that marvellous day, I read a passage in the letters of Vincent van Gogh in which he expressed his frustration at experiencing visions which he couldn't depict. The great painter spoke about the wall between what you can see and what you can express. I understood. In Stuttgart yesterday, as I came across the yellow river called the Neckar, I recall the trauma. I'd experienced a momentous occasion, but I knew nothing short of an epic symphony could capture it. There have been better games of football, but never in our sporting history has there been such an occasion and such a fallout of emotions. Ronnie Delaney's gold nugget was sweet, but less widely celebrated. Communications are infinitely better now. The country rejoiced when Barry McGuigan won the world title, but it was expected. Yesterday's result was all the more heart-expanding because few, if any, foresaw it. In time, people will ask one another, where were you when Ray Houghton scored the goal that gave us victory over England in the European Championship? And otherwise, honest people will persuade themselves that they were in the Neckar Stadium. It'll replace the GPO of 1916 as a place of harmless dreams. How hard is it to do that, what he did in that opening page and a half? It's unbelievable.
2: I was...
1: And you were there.
2: I believe it or not, I wasn't in the GPO, but I was in the Neckar Stadium. Myself and my friend Pat Carney travelled by coach and boat, and it took us 24 hours to get to Cologne the night before the match. And we drank so much the night before the match, young, I was 19, that I wasn't going to the game. I had to be hauled out of bed and put on the bus. But the game unfolded. Ireland as a country didn't have these moments. We sat in the shadows, and this was the day. People talk about Italia 90, but I always regard that day in Stuttgart as the day a nation found its identity. And we were craving affirmation that it had happened. The next day, we were back in Cologne. And the first thing we did was we went down to the train station in Cologne to try and get newspapers. Because there was no internet. You just wanted to read about something you'd witnessed. It was the equivalent, Conn's words would have been the equivalent of pinching yourself to find out it wasn't a dream. Mm. And I often find when you witness really great sport, the writing afterwards can actually disappoint you because it can't quite climb to the stratospheric levels of how you feel inside. It just doesn't quite get there. In that piece you quoted, Conn got there. He helped us understand what we were feeling. He opened the window to his own soul, and in so doing, presented the truest possible picture, yes, of what had just occurred.
0: There's praise in that piece later for Paul McGrath, And he had tremendous affection for Paul McGrath. When Paul was going to England, he said that Richmond Park is the League of Ireland's Cape Canaveral, and the latest rocket to be called to be fired from there is called Paul McGrath, and essentially told the Irish readership, you will be hearing about Paul McGrath in future. And right through Paul's career, there was just so much warmth there towards him from Con.
2: And I think that's a really critical thing. In the same way that he helped young journalists and championed their case, he saw the vulnerable. Con had a great gift of empathy and humanity. He understood that the most important part in sport and in life was the heart. And he wrote from there, and he related to people through that huge beating heart of his. And his affection for Paul wasn't contrived. It wasn't for publicity. It was because he could see weaknesses in people. Con's own was a deep-rooted shyness that he had to overcome. And he saw something similar in Paul. And Con took refuge in words. Paul had to take refuge in other places. And I think Con empathised completely with that.
0: A little bit like the GPO in 1916. The numbers who claimed to have witnessed Paul's debut in Richmond Park don't add up. Humour is such an important part of it, obviously, any, I suppose, way of communicating the message, as Con did so beautifully in his article. I was going to read out a couple of humorous pieces I found. This is about Manchester United. I was in Rotterdam when United won the European Cup Winners' Cup, and I rejoiced as much as any Mancunian, or perhaps as any Manchurian. There is little story implicit in the alternative name. It goes back to a Friday evening long ago when I was in Mulligan's in Dublin's Poolbeg Street with my dear departed friend Jimmy O'Connor, the blacksmith in Burkee. It was the eve of the cup final between United and Everton. We were getting up ahead of steam for the journey. Not all of our friends were for United, and we were getting a share of flack. At last, Jimmy said, "Con, us Manchurians must stick together." And then we have a one about cricket here, as you talked about there, Donal. Another one. "I know a host of cricket stories. Allow me to tell one. It concerns a young man on holiday from South America who discovered that English people practice magic. He was taking a walk one morning near Regent's Park in London when he got caught up in a crowd all going in the same direction. He went along with them until he came to a gate where he had to pay a few pounds to follow them in. Eventually, a very large crowd was gathered around a big field. England was in the middle of a heat wave. The leaves on the trees were shriveled. The grass in the field was brown. About 5 to 11, two men in white coats strode onto the field. Each man carried three white painted sticks. They stopped in the middle of the field, about 20 yards apart. They drove sticks into the ground, and the rain came down."
2: Brilliant. Beautiful. There's Con's humour was very evident, and it was also something he used as a self-defence mechanism at times. There's a piece, I think Donal may have sent this on to Willie Ahern, because tomorrow Sunday we actually have, there's an unveiling of a portrait by the great Kerry artist Liam O'Neill to Con in the Palace Bar.
0: You talk about pubs there, and there's a line about the very end of a piece that he did in the Sunday World about World Cup finals and soccer, talking about meeting the German players, the West German players in 1986 after they lost the final. I quote, "They were the saddest men I'd encountered since a Monday morning in Mulligan's in the late September of 1982. This is after Kerry lost Offaly. On that occasion, myself and John O'Keefe decided the only antidote was champagne."
2: Brilliant.
0: The pub. Talk to us about the pub and Con Hoolan, because it was a big part of what he was about.
4: There's a kind of sporting memorial to him in Mulligan's, the words of John B. Keane. And John says, "We played rugby against each other and drank pints of porter together. We were good at one and excelled at the other." That was his landscape, wasn't it? And from the early houses, I first remember actually seeing Con in early houses. My nights were ending and his days were beginning, some of which no longer exist. But from the time of the White Horse, which was before my time, I remember the Claddering and the Markets, Ned's, which is no longer there. By, I suppose, his working day, if you got up at 4:30 in the morning, the work was done.
2: Well, that's the point. I got to know Con initially through his writing as a child, but then I got to know him personally on a high stool. We spent a lot of time together. I share his love for pubs. Con had heard that I was to turn 21, and I got a call, and I was summoned to Mulligan's the next morning, where Con was drinking his brandy and milk. I had a couple of pints. And famously, I was cycling home at lunchtime when I cycled straight into a lamppost. That was not quite having the stamina of Con in those days. But he regarded pubs as a vital part of Irish life. He believed that they were the social heart of the country. And there's been a lot of writing recently. Donald's book is magnificent on the subject about the cultural importance of the pub in Irish society and of the decline of rural pubs and how they were the glue holding those parts, those small towns together. We see today the GAA talking about having to play 11-a-side games because of depopulation in rural areas. Conn understood that these were a kind of glue. He celebrated in so many pubs. There's beautiful bust of him in the bank, the Chalk Pub on College Green, and of course in the Palace Bar where there's another bust. And I love the quote from Conn that's behind the bar in the Palace Bar. In an age where so many pubs, you deafened, there's wall-to-wall TV, and Conn's line is, "A bird is known by its song, a man by his conversation." And Conn loved conversation, and as I said, he remained curious. He says, "Writers retain the eye of childhood in maturity." And that's something I always found about him, because Conn, a lot of us like to speak a lot. Conn liked to listen, because he understood that you learn more by listening.
0: The statue in the foyer of the bank, anyone who's passing it, there's a copy of the Evening Press in his pocket, which is fantastic. And the bust in the palace, the story is that the Aherns had seen it in Dick Springs' office. And he was very proud, Conn, that both he and his father were very loyal to the Springs and the Labour Party in that part of Kerry. So there's a lovely connection to home in that bust behind the bar as well.
1: I was doing a lot of research for this ahead of the great conversation with the pair of you, and I think what I'd like to take out of this conversation, we could read 20,000 passages, but I'd love people that don't know Conn Hoolan's writing, that maybe are maybe of a younger generation, to go and search for things like the Dawn Run 1986 story, the way he described that amazing moment in the Cotswolds at Cheltenham, or Ireland winning the Triple Crown in 1982 after 33 years having not won one, and all the great players like Mike Gibson who didn't win one. Then we've all the quotes here. I'm going to quote some things I just picked out from his articles. Some of the brilliant one-liners that I'm sure you have your own. On Stephen Roach winning the Tour de France, Charles Haughey spoke about it as if we would never see a poor day again. That was easy to understand. We all experience rushes of blood to the tongue. On Meath against Dublin in 1991, to find a comparison, I have to evoke Leo Tolstoy's War and Peace. It's a novel of daunting length. I wouldn't call it a great book, but there are great things in it. On Liam Brady making it in England, you need great willpower and infinite patience, and above all, you need the mental equipment to fight off man's most insidious enemy, loneliness. And also at the end of the Republic of Ireland's journey at the World Cup in 2002 in the Far East, when my tumult of emotions subsided on Sunday evening, one feeling remained, a terrible sense of loss. A great ship is sailing on without us. We can only watch from the shore as it disappears over the horizon.
0: Fantastic.
2: Words are immortal, and Conn, of course, were here because he would be 100 today. But so long as people are able to read, so long as people have an interest in the descriptive powers of others, Conn lives forever in the way a Shakespeare lives forever. People look at the great literary people we have produced. I mentioned the portrait that's been unveiled in the Palace Bar. It's the fourth in a series by Liam O'Neill. And Conn joins Seamus Heaney, Patrick Kavanagh, and Flann O'Brien, Brian O'Nolan. And I think that in itself encapsulates how highly he is regarded, and that his work, the newspaper was often described as tomorrow's fish and chip wrapping. Conn's pages are immortal and are framed forever in the gallery of our hearts.
0: I think what mattered most to him wasn't accolades or awards, but that connection with the people themselves. And there's a lovely line from him about one of the highest tributes of his life being graffiti on a toilet door. He said, "St. Patrick's Athletic have survived many crises. At times it seemed that they might cease trading. In this context, I got the highest tribute of my life. One Sunday long ago, I saw it inscribed on the back of a toilet door in Inchicore. Conn Hoolan says that Pats will never die."
1: Wonderful.
2: Magnificent.
1: The fact that we're doing this program illustrates how much Conn Hoolan has left a mark on us that are interested in sport and interested in writing. And newspapers have been under pressure in recent years globally with the advent of smartphones and the way people consume writing, news, sports news. It's important that there's still a place for great writers, and there's still a platform for them, and that people can have hopefully the experience of the next Conn Hoolan.
2: Yeah. Yeah, I think Conn created the next wave of, I will call them imitation Conns, or people who aspired to capture an event in the fashion of Conn, because sports writing had largely been the who, when, why, where. It was giving you the facts. But Conn's work, though it appeared on the back page of a newspaper, is high art. And I think when you see high art, you're inspired by it. You want to be better yourself. Conn always took great pride in the fact that he was a teacher first. And he taught so many of us who came into journalism that it was okay to dream. It was all right to push out the boundaries and trying to be as descriptive as you can to bring people to the arena. That it was all right to look silly because every now and then you might get it right.
4: But that a man who misuses an apostrophe is capable of anything.
0: Punctuation was a stickler.
4: But you mentioned at the beginning that he might be unfamiliar to younger listeners. I don't want to sound like a terrible revisionist saying there were good things about the pandemic, but one of the few decent things about that moment in time was when sport came to a standstill, programmes like this had to cast the net backwards, I suppose. And there was a lot of great reflection on sports history in 2020. And Conn, I think, was brought to a new younger listenership and readership through that time on our various kind of sports broadsheets and the like, that we had time to look back.
2: I would say if people are looking for gifts this Christmas, there's some of Conn's books are still in print. And if you want to inspire somebody of a younger generation, as somebody myself who was inspired, if you could present them with some of Conn's works, I guarantee you they will take an enormous amount from it.
1: Conn Hoolan, born 100 years ago today, the 6th of December, 1925. To finish, Donal Fallon, what will his legacy be for you?
4: For me, I think he shows us that literature has its place in how we write about sports, and that sport in its own right is a form of theatre.
1: And for you, Roy?
2: For me, his legacy is the fact I'm sitting here with you.
1: Wonderful. Roy Curtis, Donal Fallon, that's been an amazing conversation. Thank you so much. And hopefully anybody who loved Conn Hoolan would be proud of it. And we appreciate you coming in, and we hope you have a great Christmas.
2: Thank you so much, John.
1: This is Off the Ball Saturday on News Talk. We got football Saturday after this.
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1: Chris Martin.
2: Oh, you're kidding me.
3: September.
4: Kyle Lafferty.
1: Are you joking me?
2: Is that right?
4: I know, is that right? Anybody else?
5: Leash for it.
1: Like, that is one of the most stupid questions.
3: Darius Vassell?
2: Seriously, you all need to just stay quiet. This is getting really annoying doing this quiz.
4: What is going on here?
6: See, I think it's the wide shot, but it's actually the near one. It's because you're sitting there. That's what's making me look like I'm googly-eyed. Hello, everybody. Welcome, welcome, welcome. Welcome along to the shoutiest segment on a multiple of Irish platforms. It's the scintillating, stupefying, splendido, crappy quiz. A multitude, even. Every Friday, we pit three of team off the wall against each other and our quiz of sporting factoids at the end of the week. Allow me to welcome tonight's contestants. Our first contestant is almost ready for the summer and is getting himself psyched up for the months ahead. He's got a notice board in his bedroom and on it he sticks motivational quotes that will stand him in good stead throughout the summer. Such quotes include, sun's out, guns out, and leg day every day because it's short season. And seeing Migos at Longitude Festival is going to be the greatest moment of my life. Coming soon to reality TV screen near you, it's Tommy Underdog Rooney.
7: Great to know the quiz master knows me so well.
1: Are you going to do the... The second I saw Underdogs was coming back, I thought Tommy Rooney.
6: We established this last week as everybody who watches the quiz listens to it.
1: I definitely watched it. Let's move on.
7: I'm watching
1: too. Are you going to do it?
7: Of course I am.
6: Oh, are you?
7: No, I'm not.
6: He was so embarrassed we didn't even ask him.
7: Huh?
6: Yeah, you were sitting there stewing last week.
7: Anything I want to do in the game, I've done.
1: What do you mean I've done? Is that
6: hang on, are you not in the middle of doing something?
7: What?
6: Are you not making one final push?
7: I just did.
6: But for like...
1: For travel.
7: Are you retiring here, on air? No, I'm not, God, no.
6: No, he's got another 4 or 5 years left in him.
1: Sure, I mean... Like,
7: 35?
1: The amount of game time he gets, I'd be...
7: Oh, hatchet job. Thanks there, Adrian, yeah.
6: He's like legally juicing at the moment, aren't he?
7: Yeah, oh yeah. Just like all your rugby boys, that's what I'm doing.
6: Legally, that's it, yeah.
1: What are you doing?
7: I just like smoothies and stuff like that. Jesus.
6: In the middle seat, it's the senior contestant tonight. Oh, actually, we got this order wrong. In the far side, it's the senior contestant on tonight's panel. He hears neither Yanni nor Laurel because he's so old, his hearing is completely banjaxed. He went to the Rolling Stones last night to make himself feel young again, but ended up sitting beside two millennials who whacked him with a selfie stick all night long. Off to the home in a matter of days. It's Adrian. Who's your daddy, Barry?
1: Yeah, it's true. I did feel particularly young last night. I was saying earlier on, there's not quite a middle-aged crowd so much as a fairly elderly crowd.
6: Did you get free tickets?
1: How you doing, Dublin? Bit of a sore back. Chest is at me. No, I didn't. I actually paid for them, which
6: 180 quid each.
1: I was going to go to the boat. I don't want to talk about it.
7: You're getting slagged in the office yesterday for having the Shazam Rolling Stones songs in the office.
1: I didn't Shazam. What I made the mistake of was asking our resident music expert, Richie McCormack, if he knew one of the songs that was in the ad for the Rolling Stones. And because he didn't, he decided he'd be giving a bit of this one to try and...
7: There you go. That's Richie for you.
1: There you go.
6: You're throwing shade at Richie's music
1: 100%,
6: knowledge.
1: Yeah. I mean, I threw it at him yesterday, so I'd feel happy enough to do it.
6: All right. Yeah. Wow, okay.
7: Richie's the type of guy that makes you feel bad about what you listen to.
1: He sneers at the Rolling Stones.
6: Our final contestant tonight is like a dog in heat this week because the Munster Hurling Championship is back, baby. He loves the competition so much. He once got a comic book strip of Paul Flynn's wonder goal against Cork tattooed on his hole. It's the man who makes hurling snobs look like reasonable people. Shane Stapleton.
7: Thanks, Chair.
8: Is that the cooler boy's got it?
7: What?
8: Staple.
7: Oh, unbelievably, right?
1: No, it's got to be like Stapey.
7: So, no, I try and force Saint down their neck. You know, that's the family nickname because the father went to the priesthood when he was 15, lasted about 6 months, realised he's a red-blooded male and got out of there as quick as he could. But they all call me Staple, and then I got... you know the way you get your GA tops and they sew in the name on your shoulder? So it was the nickname I don't want was misspelled in it, so it says Stapo. Which of course became Gestapo.
6: No, I was actually thinking when I was writing it down, it looks like Gestapo. But it was Stapo.
7: Stapo is what they call
6: it. How would you spell it?
7: S-T-A-P-O is how I'd spell it.
6: Yeah.
7: S-A-I-N-T is how I want it.
1: No, but how was it spelled on your top?
7: S-T-A-P-P-O. So, it's a shocker. I blame Matty Kenny, Yeah, so I tried actually colouring it in with the permanent marker, and people have spotted that, and it looks horrendous.
1: Brilliant.
7: Yeah, there you go.
6: All right, question one for you, Tommy. The boring question around never multiple choice. Okay, classic format. We all know that crap now at this stage. Give us 5 out of 5 on iTunes or Stitcher or podcast addict or offtheball.com.
7: And youtube.com/offtheball.
6: Yeah, you can also send us postcards to Crappy Quiz Quizmaster off the ball towers, Marconi House, Diggs Lane, Dublin 2. And by now you'll have realised that we'll just cut and paste and ask the questions even if they're right or wrong. So if you want to screw this up, feel free. All you got to do is go down into the post office and write us a nice email, postcard, slash. Question for you, Tommy. In what year did Mayo last record a championship victory against Galway in Mayo? Is that the right question? Yeah.
8: 2014.
6: Correct.
1: That was a pot shot, wasn't it?
8: It was not. I was just... The time to hammer them, wasn't it?
1: That's the one you looked at earlier.
6: Was, yeah, exactly. That's the one you saw, yeah.
8: Absolutely enough.
6: 2015 was Salt Hill, and Galway obviously won in 16, 17 and 18.
8: Awful accusations.
6: Question one for you, Adrian. Who scored all of Wrestling 92's points last weekend?
1: Ira Baran.
8: Go on, Adrian.
6: Question one for you, Shane. Can you name each county that knocked each Munster county out of last season's All-Ireland Hurling Championship?
7: I mean, what a ridiculously hard question by comparison. Who knocked out the Tip teams last year, is it? Or sorry, the Munster teams.
6: Yeah.
7: So Galway knocked out Tipperary.
6: Correct.
7: Who knocked out Clare? Watford were knocked out by Galway as well. That was a friend. Does that count?
6: Yeah.
7: Semi-finals. Who was in the other semi-final?
1: Your hurling snob, this really should come
8: Fred Butter, really.
7: And Cork.
8: You got a show about hurling. Mm. The only show in the country about hurling. Mm.
1: The Hurling Show.
8: The Hurling Show. You really should be getting this.
1: Fridays, 12:30.
7: And Tip knocked out Cork. So Tip knocked out Clare.
6: Does that count? Hang on a second. What was the one you said before that?
7: Well, Galway beat Watford in the final.
6: Yeah.
7: Tip beat Clare. And Watford, or sorry, Tipperary lost to Galway.
8: Throw another one in there.
6: Who, Cork?
8: In the mix there, no?
7: Huh?
1: You did, Josh.
6: Not that Cork?
8: Didn't you throw Tipperary?
7: Well, no, I said Cork by mistake.
8: By mistake?
7: Yeah, yeah.
8: Because
7: it was in Cork. It was in Cork.
6: Who knocked out Cork?
7: God, I can't even remember.
8: Clearly he got knocked out.
7: No, Cork lost to Watford.
6: Correct, but so who knocked out Limerick?
7: Limerick lost to Kilkenny.
6: Yes. I mean, you misspoke in the middle of it. That could have been a complete arsehole.
1: Fair enough.
7: Yeah, yeah, like, ridiculous. Who scored all the points last week against Leinster? I mean, what a ridiculous
8: point. Stop up. Yeah,
7: cheers. Means a lot. Means a lot.
6: Is there a Pinocchio, Geppetto, Stapo? Is there something?
7: Because of my massive nose?
6: Gestapo.
7: I've grown into it a fair bit.
6: Round two, that's all that drinking. And those jokes. The farewell Premier League round. It's our last chance until August to slap you with some tricky top tier trivia. So here we go. A question for each of you on random Premier League facts. Tommy, name the only brothers that have won the Premier League Player of the Month award. Is it A, the Toures, B, the Ferdinands, or C, the Nevilles? Question courtesy of Darren Cleary.
8: Darren was throwing out some good questions.
1: He was. We were in that rough sort of space.
8: A.
6: Is what? The Toures is incorrect.
8: Well, I was thinking my answer there. I was asking the question
1: Ferdinand,
8: what A was.
1: Ferdinand.
8: I misspoke there.
6: Anton and Rio Ferdinand.
8: Yeah. Anton won it.
1: Yeah, well, I mean, there was. Do you not remember that one point there was a discussion that Rio wasn't even the best defender in his own house?
6: I don't remember that.
7: That was a brief discussion.
1: It was a very brief discussion, but it existed. I think when he was at QPR.
6: On a Friday morning, yeah. Mm-hmm. Question two for Adrian. The Premier League of the Month award has been won by three Irishmen a combined 6 times. Two of those players are Roy and Robbie Keane. Who is the other one?
8: How do you know he wasn't in the office when this was...
1: No, I didn't hear this.
6: Is it A, Mickey Evans, B, Stephen Ireland, or C, Paul McGrath?
1: What was the award?
6: Premier League Player of the Month. Combined 6 times. Mm. Has been won by Irishmen. 3 of them. Roy and Robbie. Who's the other one?
8: The answer was roared across the room at 7:30 this morning.
1: I didn't hear it. A...
6: Mickey Evans.
8: You were making your porridge. You did hear it.
1: I did not hear it. I didn't have porridge this morning.
6: Mickey Evans is correct.
1: I mean, it wasn't Paul McGrath, and unlikely enough to be Stephen Ireland.
8: Very easy to be Stephen Ireland.
7: That reminds me of one for Monaghan. They've won 9 All Stars ever.
8: Great tweet, Shane.
7: 5 of the 9 were won by 2 men.
6: Judy Hughes.
7: Yeah.
6: And.
7: You read my tweets, don't you?
8: Conroy Manus.
6: Conroy Manus.
7: Yeah.
8: I read your tweets, Shane.
7: Man, you're
6: question 2 for you, Shane. Monaghan have won 15 All-Stars, 2 of them have won by... who is the only Colombian to possess a Premier League winner's medal? Is it A, Radamel Falcao, B, Juan Cuadrado, or C, Claudio Bravo?
7: Damn, had Cuadrado gone on loan to Juventus at the time? Falcao had a stinker. That couldn't have been in the last 5 years that he won one. Or more than 5 years ago since United won it. Damn it.
8: Oh, I can see your brain working from here.
7: Yeah, I'm going to go with Cuadrado.
6: Correct. Mm. Chelsea, 2014-2015. Mm. Falcao was with Manchester United that season. And of course, Claudio Bravo's from Chile. Yeah, what a wanker our quiz master.
1: Of course, he's your man.
6: Yeah. Round three, the I Heart John O'Shea round. So, Kieran O'Keefe and Carrick and Shore has been back in touch with yet another Puck Fair postcard. This time, we can use the question, so thank you, Kieran. And enjoy 3 days of getting absolutely sloshed in honour of a goat this August. Don't even touch the card, Adrian Barry. Even touch it. Sit down.
1: Is it face down?
6: You come in, Nolan. Come in. You're like, no, he isn't. You're hooping on his broker. Here comes the quizmaster on screen right now. Yeah, big red head in him.
1: Angry old.
6: Right, I Heart John O'Shea. Question three for you, Tommy. While at Bournemouth, John O'Shea was on loan. Sorry, while at Manchester United.
1: Oh, is this just the question? Is that the question gone?
7: I didn't hear you.
1: Oh my God.
6: While at Man United, John O'Shea was on a loan of two teams. One was Bournemouth, name the other.
7: All right, okay.
1: It's a tweak of the question.
7: I know the answer to this.
8: Royal Antwerp.
6: Correct.
7: Everybody yes. Yeah, okay.
6: He was actually on loan of two teams. Name one was the question. I would have taken Bournemouth, of course. Question three for you, Adrian. To the nearest 50, can you tell me exactly how many Premier League appearances John O'Shea made for Manchester United?
8: Wow.
1: That's a far tougher question now, isn't it? That's Royal Antwerp, everybody knows.
8: If I wasn't given half the answer, I probably wouldn't have got it. But yeah, you're probably right, actually.
6: Yeah. I wouldn't have got Bournemouth. I don't remember that.
1: No, not at all. But Antwerp, everybody knows.
8: Yeah.
1: Whereas to the nearest 50 for Manchester United, I'm going to say...
8: Be fair if you're 50, though.
7: Question doesn't suit you.
6: How many scores? What are the scores, George Dawes?
1: Come on. I'm going to say 250.
6: Correct!
8: Wow.
6: 256 is the correct
1: one. I'm done. I'm out of here.
8: He's on
7: fire. At your feet.
1: That's pretty good.
7: That was excellent.
6: The look of shock on Adrian Barry's face.
1: I mean, but it's a pot shot. That's the reality.
6: It's the opposite of Ralph Wiggum's heartbreaking. It's like, if you want to see, this is the moment you can see he finally started to believe in himself. Like, question three for you, Shane. John O'Shea's nutmeg Luis Figo 15 years ago. He's just gone and nutmegged him. Who won the Champions League that year?
7: So 15 years ago was 2003. Juventus.
6: Boom. Incorrect.
7: Nil-nil draw.
8: On penalties.
6: Yeah.
8: Question didn't suit you,
7: Shane. I know.
8: I'm lucky.
6: Anybody any idea what the scores are?
8: You're too confident.
1: Yeah. Three.
8: Cocky.
6: 2-3-2. Adrian's in the lead. So, Adrian Barry leads on three. There are two for Tommy and two for Shane. Round four is the fun free magic number round. Contestants get 3 points for getting this number correct. If nobody manages that, the nearest contestant who doesn't go bust gets 2 points. The second closest gets 1 point. Are we going to use Frank Sinatra this week? We are still using Frank Sinatra this week. Again, I'm going to state that we can only accept the answer that's written on your paper. I'm also going to have to ask you for your pens once the music ends. If you don't mind, give us the following number. The number of games that Mayo will have played if they now win the All-Ireland without drawing any matches. What a weird question. Plus, the number of miles in a marathon to the closest mile, obviously. Plus, the number of goals conceded in league and championship by Galway so far this year in the football. Plus, the number of NBA championship rings that LeBron James has. Your 30 seconds expires when Frank Sinatra sings Bright Shiny Beats. As ever, all the answers are plucked from Wikipedia. Thanks to the...
7: Was the third one how many goals Galway
6: conceded in league and championship by Galway so far this year?

0: What have we got?
1: 33.
0: Not bust.
2: 39.
0: Not bust.
2: Damn it. 36.
0: Not bust. 40 is the correct answer.
2: I had 40 initially. Which one did I get wrong? Oof.
0: Number of games that Mayo will have played if they now win the All-Ireland without drawing any matches.
3: It's 11.
0: 10 is the correct answer.
2: 8. Damn it. Got everything else right.
0: 26. Is 10 correct? Yeah?
2: I think
0: I would have said 8.
1: Yeah, I would have said 8 as well.
4: Can we go
2: no, no, no, I think they're right.
0: Well,
2: I don't know,
0: somebody after the match said 8, so I just took it that person.
1: I mean, I've written down here, so that's why I would say 8.
0: Plus the number of miles in a marathon to the closest mile. Obviously, no one gets this wrong.
2: 26.2 miles, I got it wrong, of course.
1: Did you? 21, I wrote it.
0: Oh, jeez.
1: Did you write 24?
2: That's a shocker.
4: 4.2.
1: 21.
2: Oh, that's 26.2. Come on.
4: That was 24.2.
1: I mean, it makes sense now that you say it.
0: 26 miles.
1: Fair enough.
4: Yeah, 24, 26 for me.
1: 40 something, 41.
0: 385
1: yards. 40 kilometers.
2: Yeah.
0: 385 yards is the extra distance.
2: Oh, did you win three?
0: The grandstand is and the original finish line.
2: Are you going interdenominational here on the measures?
0: Plus, the number of goals conceded in the league and championship by Galway so far this year.
1: None.
4: Zero.
0: Just the one. Mm. Monaghan.
1: Oh,
2: famously.
1: Shukra.
0: Plus, the number of NBA championship rings that LeBron James.
2: Three.
0: 12, 13, and 16.
2: Mm. How many points did I get? 2?
0: 4-3-2 to Adrian. Still leads.
2: How could
1: he? No, I got.
2: I was only a point behind him.
0: So he was only a point behind him, yeah.
1: No, so you two got points there.
2: I got 2 points.
4: You not get 2 points. It's not 4-4.
0: Shane gets 2. Oh, 4-3-3 to Shane.
1: Yeah. That makes total sense, yeah.
2: Ideal.
1: Yeah.
0: Shane's in the lead.
1: You get a point.
4: Yeah. You're not winning 3-2 before we end
1: Yeah, 3-2-2, but now I got no
4: points. You got no
1: points.
4: Yeah. Yeah.
3: All right, okay.
0: Tommy gets
2: Which
0: one.
2: Which I hate a team.
1: Huh?
2: I'm looking at
0: four. So it's 4 for Shane Stapleton. It's 3 for Tommy Rooney, and it's 3 for Adrian Barry. If it is Tommy versus Adrian. Adrian versus Tommy. Adrian gets to go second in this.
3: What is this?
0: This is our revamped
1: Shane, Tommy, me
0: final. Our winner tonight's going to be decided in the round that separates the men from the boys, the fireman Sams from the big Sams. It's the no theme in particular, ridiculously easy rapid fire round. Delaying tactics will be met with an automatic 1 point deduction, so don't dare. We're going to start with the person who has the highest number of points onto the person in second, onto the person in last. If you get a question correct, I'll ask you another one and keep asking until you get one wrong. If you get one wrong, I'll move on to the next person, but you also get deducted a point. We're going to start with Shane. Your time begins with Kevin Kilbane, Sarath Gouthgate.
5: Sarath Gouthgate.
0: Name Ireland's first Test cricket centurion.
2: Kevin O'Brien.
0: In what round did Bellew stop Hay 2 weeks ago?
2: Eighth.
0: Fifth. Adrian, in what country will the Ryder Cup take place this year?
1: France.
0: Correct. Name the Middlesbrough manager.
1: Warnock.
0: Pass. Pulis. Tommy, when did Down last win a football All-Ireland?
5: 1991.
0: Incorrect. 94. Graham Burke plays for what club? Shane.
2: Shamrock Rovers.
0: Correct. Name the current Cork senior Gaelic football manager.
2: Ronan McCarthy.
0: Correct. What was the last club not named Cooler to win the club All-Ireland hurling title?
2: Napiercik.
0: Correct. Eastbound and Down is a TV show based around a former professional of what sport?
2: Soccer.
0: Incorrect. Which doesn't matter. Shane streaks home with an absolutely sensational round. 6-3-2.
2: My first victory.
0: I can't believe you got a cooler question in the middle of it.
2: Yeah.
0: That's insane.
2: Means a lot to our quiz master.
0: Means a lot. Well, that was pretty straightforward.
2: Yeah.
1: I think I was second coming.
2: Probably where
0: highlights next from the hurling show. So it's basically been Shane Stapleton hour right here. Stop up.
2: Stop up.

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1: I'm not worried about it. I can stand over this. Cora Staunton, Lee McHale, Kevin Kilbane, and Kieran MacDonald.
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3: Yes, it is time for us to move the mountain. And if Mohammed can't make it to the mountain can make it to Mar Shasani Kallick. Good morning to you. How are you?
4: Good morning. How are you guys?
3: How did you sleep? This is so much pressure for various people. Nathan said he didn't sleep a wink before he had the responsibility. How did you get on last night?
4: I swear to God, I have slept more before the Leaving Cert. The stress that it brought me, I have to say, in my own head, I came to 1, 2 and 3 very quickly after thinking it out reasonably. 4. I spent a long time thinking of that 4th one. And last night, didn't really sleep. Saturday night, stressed out. Not helped by the constant barrage from people on Twitter saying you absolutely must have this person, that person, and WhatsApp messages from friends and colleagues and cousins and relatives and everyone who I've ever met in Galway who had an opinion on Galway, also giving me their opinion. All very valid, but it just all adds into the stress.
3: Tune out the noise. That's the only bit of advice that we have, is tune out the noise and go with your heart, Maura Trasse. The format of this is very straightforward. Maura Trasse is going to pick her 4. We're going to give Michael Lesser, who's our special guest today, the opportunity to remove one of yours, but also to tell us who would be on his version of the mountain. But ultimately, the choice of 3/4 of this, at least, is on you, Maura Trasse. So let's get your first couple before we hear from Michael Lesser about who you'd be putting on his. So you said the early ones were straightforward and easy enough for you.
4: Yeah, and I think, first of all, I think it's very important to say that we are very lucky in Galway that we have the best county ever in Ireland, and we also have a great variety of athletes, from male, female, athletics, you know, team sports, everything, national, international. So I have a big long list of like everyone who absolutely deserves to be on that Mount Rushmore, one way, shape or form. 4 pages, Jerk.
3: They're going to, you know, the way the Oscars start the music when they're like get off the stage. When you're on page 3, we'll be like, start the music.
4: Well, I'll. Do you guys want the whole long list?
3: Not really. I'd like to hear who your first 2 are.
4: Well, okay,
3: maybe give us

0: Give us some people you left off who you thought might have been in
1: okay,
0: close
1: I'll
0: enough.
1: I'll tell you who I left off. And this is even worse, nearly. I left Eamon DC off. I left Ender Colleran and Sean Purcell off.
0: Right.
1: Yeah. I left Olive Lucknan off.
0: Right. Let's get into who you put on then. Give us your first two.
1: Okay, my first two. Okay, Ibrahim, Joe Connolly. And Ibra, though, Joe Canning.
0: The two Joes.
1: The two Joes. Two of many Joes. I mean, if you want to play hurling in Ireland and do a high level, especially in Galway, just have the initials J and C, you'll be grand.
0: Okay, so give us why you went for Joe Connolly.
1: Joe Connolly, because he's so much more than a hurler. Like, I wasn't even born when he made that famous speech in 1980, and I know it word for word. And people who don't speak Irish in Galway and all over the country know that speech word for word. He was the icon, I think, for that era of the early 80s when there was no joy in the world, really. And people who just had that feeling of unbridled joy that you're able to stand up in Croke Park, release that feeling, that wave of positivity. And also, like, being from the west of Ireland was dismal. Like, you know, when you watch films like The Commitments and stuff, and they paint Dublin as a horrible place with no aspirations or anything to look forward to. Like, magnify that by 100 if you were west of the Shannon, and even more so again if you were an Irish speaker west of the Shannon. And it surpassed more than hurling. It was showing that the west was awake, Galway was awake, we were worth talking about. And also because Galway were that team that promised so much and never ever delivered, and finally in 1980 they got over it. And he just, to this day, he can't walk down Shop Street without people wanting photos with him, including people who weren't even alive, like I said, when this happened. People who might not know much at all about hurling, they all know Joe Connolly. And I think they were my, when I was putting together my kind of criteria, what you needed to have to qualify for this was that you gave people a feeling of Galwayness, that you represented Galway, that we were proud of you, you were one of us. And it wasn't so much about the winning. Just because you won a lot of things does not mean that you're a wonderful athlete, if you know what I mean. It's being an athlete is so much more than that. It's personality, and he had it in spades.
0: Okay, I can understand that there's like an iconic moment. The on-the-field stuff is important, and obviously he was great at that, but there's actually something much more beyond that.
1: Yeah, and he's still so active. Like, he's involved in the Irish language, he's involved with the Galway Hospice, he's always talking, you'll always hear him on Galway BFM about various fundraisers and charities, and he's very vocal now about, you know, for, you know, the health of, and well-being, physical health and well-being of men of a certain age. You know, there's not many people doing that, and he's always been, he takes anything by the mantle, and he goes off and he does, and it's always, I feel, for the good of Castlegar, for the good of hurling, for the good of Gaeilge, for the good of Galway. And I just think that should be celebrated.
0: Okay, so you've got Joe Connolly and Joe Canning. Talk to us about Joe Canning. Why is Joe Canning still active, of course, still has the opportunity to embellish his own legacy, and I'm sure he will over the next couple of years, hopefully. But why is he on your Mount Rushmore?
1: I thought about this and I decided I wasn't going to go down the Shane Hannon route of not giving somebody their place just because they're still playing. I know perhaps Monaghan people might have felt Conor McManus should have been there, but at the same time, it was a very valid Monaghan Mount Rushmore. I don't think anybody could argue with it. However, I think Joe Canning is today's hurler. People who don't know hurling, be you from Galway or not, all over the country, and we all know it's very difficult to recognise hurlers now because they all have to wear those helmets. You don't have to have any interest in GAA to know who he is. And also, he is a magnificent hurler, to the point where nearly it goes against him. Like, if he doesn't score 212 in a game, people are complaining Joe Canning did nothing. And let's not forget, and I don't want to sound like sour grapes here, but like in the All-Ireland final in 2018 when they were playing Limerick, Limerick won the final, they won it fair and square. But Joe Canning, despite being coming back from injury and nearly being half crippled by the end of it, nearly snuck Galway back into it. That was a one-man band for that second half. It was all Joe Canning, and he does it all the time. He works hard on the ball, off the ball. And we saw last year as well, when he wasn't there at the championship, Galway fell apart. They had no leadership on the field without Joe. He is more than a great hurler. He's just... When Joe Canning's playing, Galway people play, breathe a sigh of relief. And he just comes across as a very nice person. He doesn't particularly court the limelight. He can't help the limelight. When you're that wonderful, it's going to come upon you. And I remember as well, actually, in 2017 when they won the All-Ireland final, when people were going around celebrating, he kind of took time aside and he stood with Tony Keating's kids. And I just thought, there's a guy who understands Galway, you know, and he understands. It's, again, it's more about hurling. It's about community. It's about social connections. It's about family. And and thankfully and hopefully he'll still be around for a few more years to come.
2: Why do you think Joe Canning has reached that level of being a hurling icon so quickly, Mortasa? Is it because he was so good underage? Is it as simple as that, that he burst onto the scene so quickly?
1: I think that's definitely part of it. I think it's also because he's involved with Portumna, which is obviously another very famous and high-achieving hurling club, which also gave him, he comes from that long lineage of Cannings as well. So he had that kind of stuff already where people were going, oh, look at this new gentleman coming up through the ranks. We used to hear about him. I remember growing up in County Galway throughout my teens and early 20s, you'd hear about Joe Canning. And don't forget, I'm from football country, and even we knew who he was. To me, that's always a good sign. But I think he, because he has, you know, when you hear about wristy hurling and he has the flair and he has the magic, like the flicks he's managed to do, everyone will always remember at that point he scored against Tipperary in the dying seconds in the All-Ireland semi-final in 2017 on the turn after fluffing one just a few seconds beforehand. Didn't matter, he's able to pull it out of his head. You're always guaranteed that Joe will create magic. And nearly, like I said, what goes against Joe is that he creates so much magic that sometimes I just think we don't appreciate it. And I just think sometimes legends can still be playing and you can still say, you know what, you are a legend.
0: I think you've confirmed for us this morning, certainly in your mind and in the minds of a lot of people, that Galway is primarily now a hurling county, not a football county, because you've gone for two hurlers. You've gone for Joe Connolly and Joe Canning. They're your first two, Mortasa, and I like, you know, I agree with that. Let's bring Michael Lesser in at this point for his judgment on your two hurlers. Michael, I think, good morning to you first off. How are you?
3: I am very well, and I'm sitting here listening with great interest to what Maura Trass is saying. The other thing about it is, she's gone for two hurlers, but at least there's relief in this, because I was expecting her to go for four people from Carrow Row or something like that. So, you know, we're in a cross situation at the moment.
0: We're heading in the right direction. So I think there's consensus on Joe Canning. Is that right? Is Joe Canning on your Mount Rushmore?
3: I am in the happy position in contributing to this, in the sense that I can sit in judgment. Now, Maura Trasa has to make the picks, and she has to make her argument for her picks, obviously, as she's doing. Or I can just sit here nodding my head and making judgment calls about it. And I already have one or two judgment calls in my head at this stage, given what she's already said. But I will hold my cards close to my chest until I hear her other two, and then we'll come in swinging.
0: Okay. This is good. Okay.
1: Oh dear.
0: Right. Who else have you got for us, Mortasa? Who, you must have a footballer, surely. There's one footballer in the history of Galway who deserves a place on Mount Rushmore. Who is it?
1: Absolutely. And he is coming in now in not so much third position, but number three in the Mount Rushmore. And that is, and again, this is very difficult. I would like to point out that I was getting in touch with Tommy Rooney over the weekend asking, for the love of God, Tommy, can I not just, you know, give a team, you know, give them a whole part of Mount Rushmore? And he was like, no, if I had my way, I would have done Galway 1980, Galway 98. But no, not allowed, apparently. So to try and find the one footballer who I think would epitomise everything that is great about Galway football throughout the years, and you've heard me mention all the legends, and I know you're thinking, play the music, MT. The number three is Pádraig Joyce. I should put my collar up for this, shouldn't I?
0: Why is Joyce the example from the team that won the two All-Irelands? Why is it him that stands above all the others on that team?
1: That is a good question. Because you could argue, why not Kevin Welsh, who actually took on the Galway job and not many people wanted it. He was also a Galway legend in his own way. And I decided to go with back to my original thing, which was feeling, what somebody epitomises, and a bit of panache and a bit of style. Pádraig Joyce had style, like, and he still does. Like, it's not that long ago, I remember being in Pearse Stadium when Lesser Maud were playing Killarearen, actually, and Pádraig was at the sunset of his career at this point. And during the first half, he kept Killarearen in the game because Lesser Maud couldn't handle him. And Lesser Maud only ended up winning the game because they put three of their players on him for the whole second half. And at this stage, I presume, you know, a little bit of pace had been lost because he was in his early 40s at this point. Do you know what I mean? But back in the day, I remember 1998, I was a teenager. I was 13, 14 years old. This Galway team burst out in front of us. And we had the likes of Michael Donlan, Pádraig Joyce, Jaff Allen, who is there. He's always on my desk. We had all these, you know, Tomás Manning, these young men with a bit of style about them, a bit of panache and a bit of personality. And I think maybe this is part of the reason why some of the more recent day hurlers and footballers. You know, when I sent out, you know, tweets, Instagrams asking people who would you like and why, you know, I thought my own thoughts. And they're so media controlled now, we don't know who they are. Whereas from 1998, thanks to A Year Till Sunday, thanks to because they went around every parish in the county, we met these players, we grew to love them, we felt like they're one of our own. And he was just a wonder, he still is a wonderful footballer. And the fact we could see that in Galway when he took the Galway senior team on board there a few months ago, there was this collective, oh yeah, PJ's come home. And he's more than football. He, again, when you think of Galway, you think of Pádraig Joyce. So that was why I put him in as the Gaelic football representative, if that makes sense.
0: And it was 2-1 hurling to football. Because you're only going to have one footballer, am I right?
1: Perhaps. It could be a female footballer.
0: Okay, sorry. But from the Galway football team that won in the 90s and noughties,
1: yes,
0: and from the great Galway team from before that period, he's the sole representative. Michael,
1: yes,
0: is the 2-1 ratio hurling to football fair in terms of what Galway's Mount Rushmore should have, in your view?
3: Again, Ger, I'm holding my cards. I am not going to throw them on the table just yet. Now, I've got my own selection, so I might have to jump in at the end of this, right? But the one thing about Pádraig Joyce is he's a clubmate of my own, Killawarren. I actually remember that match that Maura Thrasa was talking about against Livermore a little while back, where he actually just was taken out of retirement, if you like, more or less, to come back and keep Killawarren in the race. But I'm not sure, is she going to go for another footballer here? She's kind of hedging her bets a little bit about it. I do note, Maura Thrasa, there's 4 male participants here and we don't have a female Galway person yet. So I'm waiting for your next shot.
0: Who have you got first?
1: Well, this is the one I struggled most with. And actually, a serious point of this, there was a few gentlemen who decided to get in touch with me over the Twitter machine over the weekend saying, oh, because of 2020, you have to have a female in there, not because she deserves it. And one in particular who was very derogatory about a female Galway hurler who has 2 All-Irelands under her belt and a host of All-Stars. Apparently, she wasn't good enough either. And this is not women's fault that we don't know who they are, because until TG Carr began broadcasting ladies football, until the last few years, Camogie began to, I suppose, knock off the shackles, so to speak, and be allowed to actually hurl. We didn't know who a lot of these women were. That's not their fault. That's not to say they're not wonderful representatives of Galway. And this is the one I really struggled with, because I was thinking the people I want to select, I want them to be representative of young and old, male, female, city, county, Connemara person, North Galway, East Galway, South Galway, that people will go, I'm not sure I put them in that order, but fair enough, I can see why they're there. So I struggled back and forth, and I think what eventually made the decision for me for this, the fourth position, was over the weekend, I was researching, going through, back and forth, talking to people and watching TV. And again, it comes back to the feeling and the feeling this person brings up on you and the memories they conjure into you inside. And again, this is where I say, not women's fault that they haven't been given that platform to do so. They were well able to do it. We saw it there last September, great day in Croke Park. So will I give you maybe my shortlist for fourth position, then tell you which one I came up with
0: Absolutely.
1: In the end?
0: Go for it.
1: Okay. Christy O'Connor Jr., Annette Clark, Trace Marr, and John Muldoon.
0: Okay. So that's...
1: And all were very worthy. I don't think you could argue with either of them.
0: Who'd you go for?
1: And I struggled. And eventually, I think what put me over the edge was, you could say this is craftiness on the behalf of the rugby community. TG Cahir re-showed the Pro 14 final against Leinster there a few years ago, and the outpouring of emotion, and especially for John Muldoon after he finally reached the pinnacle after, you know, working so hard for so many years. So Ibhra Cahir on Galway's Mount Rushmore, John Muldoon.
0: So just to recap, Joe Connolly, Joe Canning, Pádraig Joyce and John Muldoon makes it for you. So it's rugby, 1 football and 2 hurling.
1: Yes.
0: And Annette Carney and Trace Marr didn't make it.
1: Trace Marr and Annette Clark did not make it, no. But I struggled with that. That's what made me toss and turn.
0: Okay. And Chrissy O'Connor didn't make it.
1: No.
0: Okay.
1: Again, it was the fourth one that really made me work mentally. And I know there's going to be people around the country going, oh, what's she doing? And there'll be people who will agree with me and people who won't. And at the end of the day, it's just sport. most important thing in the world and the least important thing in the world.
2: No, it's life and death.
0: Yeah. Right. Michael, you've got to sit in judgment. Now is the time to come down from Mount Sinai and deliver the tablets. What is etched in stone for you?
3: Moritz Rasser, as the saying goes, sport is the most important thing of the least important things in life. So that's why we're enjoying this. Here's the thing about it. The four people that Moritz Rasser has picked there are all worthy contenders. I'm not going to look at the list here and say I'm taking him out because he's not worthy enough. They're all deserve to be there. But it's like picking any team. You have 15 places on the GEA team. It's like when I was picking as a member of the All-Stars committee, and people would say to you afterwards, how in the name of God could you have left off so-and-so on this kind of approach? And I'd say, okay, you want to put him in. Who are you taking off the team? That's the bottom line. But guess what? I am Moritz Rasser going to take somebody off the team. I was a little bit disappointed that you ruled out, and he's not my selection, by the way, Chick Deasy very early on in this conversation. Eamon Deasy was a great soccer player in Galway, played for Aston Villa, won a European Cup medal with them, or at least played in that particular team, won what is now the Premier League with them. And I was just trying to think the other day, I have a funny feeling that I actually played against Chick Deasy back in the day, back in the 70s. Because when I was playing soccer in Galway, I know I played against Galway Rovers a couple of times. And I think Chick might have been playing. But anyway, he is not my selection. Sean Purcell is another one, Maura, that you gave an early yellow card to. Sean Purcell, and again, I hesitate to pick a Sean Purcell over a Pádraig Joyce or everything, because I remember Pádraig when he was a young lad going to national school in Barnadjarach, and he is the legend that Maura said he was and all that kind of thing. But the thing about Sean Purcell is this. If you ask anybody in Galway who represents Galway football for you, I think they would probably say, maybe those of an older generation, Sean Purcell would have to be in there. The team of the century in 1984, Moritz Rasser, Sean Purcell was on that team, and not only was he on that team, he got more votes than the other 14 combined. What? So that, I think, is a measure of his status in Galway football. Won in All-Ireland, Pádraig Joyce won two, Sean Purcell won in 56. He won a National League medal. He won Railway Cup medals, as they were at the time. He captained Connacht to one of those. And, of course, he won 10 county championships with Tuam Stars during that period of time. So what a footballer Sean Purcell was. And I knew Sean personally as well from my days in Tuam. But they're not my selection. Another man that you mentioned there, and I'm going to put this guy in and take out one of your four. Person I'm taking out is John Mulholland. Not because I don't like John, not because he's not a great rugby player, but I feel in that selection, Christy O'Connor Jr. simply has to be in there. I mean, it's not all about Gaelic games, and it's not all about rugby or the major sports. This man was a legend in golf. Not only because of his achievement back in 1989 in the Ryder Cup and that famous shot against Fred Couples that secured the Ryder Cup for Europe in that particular time. Christy was a winner outside of that, even in his later life, even when he left the tour and went on the seniors tour. He won $1 million on the seniors tour in the United States during that period of time, and was just a fabulous guy. I mean, you said yourself, Moritz Rasser, a few minutes ago, it's not just about your achievements on the sports field, but it's what you actually represent. You spoke about, and rightly so, about Joe Connolly. That speech that he made and all that he represented for Galway. Christy O'Connor Jr. represented all of those things in spades as well. So if I'm going to cast my card on this one, John comes out, Christy O'Connor Jr. goes in.
0: That's fair enough, and you are totally entitled to do that. Can I ask you a little bit more about Sean Purcell? Because I mean, I'm interested in kind of different generations have different representatives for their teams. And obviously for MT growing up and going to Croker for those big games, I can see how Pádraig Joyce with his give me the ball. I'm gonna carry this team over the line no matter what needs to happen. What kind of a footballer was Sean Purcell? Like, what was it that so inspired everybody to give him so many votes for the team of the century?
3: Siobhan Purcell, and I suppose this again, Ger, is true of any team sport. We talked about Joe Canning, Joe Connolly, etc. Let's be realistic here. No team is a one-man band, and it's about the people that are around you. And he played, Sean, in a very good Galway team in the 50s. And of course, the other member of that team was the other Chew man, Frank Stockwell. And the two of them together on the field were known as the Terrible Twins. Siobhan Purcell was a centre-half forward. He was big, and he was tough, and he was physical. And he did a lot of the donkey work that allowed Frank Stockwell to nip in, because he was a smaller, wiry forward. And Purcell did a lot of the heavy lifting to create a space for people like Frank Stockwell around him. Now, that's it. Again, I go back. This is in no way taken away from Pádraig Joyce, who was equally as good a footballer. But Purcell, in that period of time, was just the epitome of that Galway period. And from that success of 1956 with that Galway team, when they beat Cork in the All-Ireland final, Pádraig Harrington's father, I think, was on that Cork team, as far as I remember. But that then paved the way for the great Galway team of the 60s, which drew on that. You know the way a winning team creates inspiration for those that come after it? And of course, the Galway team of the 60s won that famous three in a row. So Siobhan Purcell was at the fulcrum of all of that. And then Sean afterwards, when he finished his playing days, was very, very much involved in Galway football from a county board level and so on. And he was one of those guys that just was held in awe around Galway, and particularly around the Tuam area. And I would have to say, for me, Sean, but I wouldn't argue against P. Joyce.
0: Yeah, no, that's fair enough. It is completely a subjective thing, and that's why this does engender such strong emotion from people. There's one last pitch from a Galway-connected person here, and Johnny Ward has also donned his Galway jersey to give us his last pitch for somebody to be included on Mount Rushmore. Have a look at this.
4: Plenty of candidates for the Galway nod for sure. I would say in hurling, it'll be a toss-up between Joe Cooney, Ollie Canning and Joe Canning, and that'll be a tough one. Soccer, probably Eamon Deasy was the main man. He was absolutely iconic figure for Galway United and Aston Villa before that, played for nothing. Eric Elwood, what a rugby player he was. Sean O'Manion's achievements in boxing, absolutely astonishing. Great backstory as well. But I'm going to select one from Gaelic football. You could go quite recent in the form of Michael Donner, the present manager, Pádraig Joyce, who were real heroes of mine when I grew up. Before that, then you go back to the likes of Siobhan Purcell. But it's actually Matty McDonagh who gets the nod for me. I'm a little bit biased here because Matty was from my local club and obviously a truly heroic figure. He won the All-Ireland at 19 years of age, playing midfield in 1956. Galway hadn't won it before that since 38. And Matty was playing midfield at 19. I think that's a huge achievement. He was basically a mainstay for the Galway team thereafter. He's the only Connacht man to win 4 All-Ireland medals, won 10 Connacht medals for Galway. 64, 65, 66 were his other three, and scored the only Galway goal in those three finals. A fine left-footed strike. Galway wouldn't win the All-Ireland again until 1998. I think I was the last man to interview Matty before he passed away, and he was taken far too young, really, but a true legend, and his legacy lives on.
0: Okay, so slightly left field from Johnny Ward there. Moratrasa, there's a bunch of other names.
1: Matty was on my list.
0: Was he? Okay.
1: He was.
0: There were a bunch of other names that have been mentioned there, so he's obviously one of them. Eric Elwood, was he in contention for your rugby slot?
1: He was, but I just felt John Muldoon just more so. And there's no reason, sometimes there's no reason, it's just a feeling.
0: You took all of Lochnan out of this in the first part of the conversation. She must have been very close to it though, right?
1: She was, and literally it came down to, again, like I know you guys were saying last week, you know, it really helps to have a selection criteria. And also, she was born in Cork, which made it a bit easier.
2: Marshall, could I ask one question? I'd be keen to get Michael in his face back on the line as well, because I'm not sure if Ger's going to ask it or not, because this is basically his opinion. Has Galway underachieved as a sporting county?
1: Oh.
2: It's not me. It's Ger who made this point earlier on. I don't think
1: they have, because you can argue, you know, should they have done more with the great footballers they had and the great hurlers they had. But the difference is, Galway, I think, has done what is exactly right when it comes to sport, which is opening up all sport to all people. So if you're from Kerry, for argument's sake, if you're not good at football, I'm raising an eyebrow because it's all you do. If you're not from Mayo, if you're from Mayo, you know what I mean? And you're not the top of your game when it comes to football, not doing the best you can do, I'm raising an eyebrow because it's all you do. Galway has, you know, last year, for example, we could easily if we had a championship this year, if it shows up or not, we could have Galway football, Galway hurling, Galway ladies, Galway camogie, all in the shake-up for a final. Plus a lot of other sports. I had a handballer in here. I had a lot of boxing involved as well. Athletics, Paul Heshen, we didn't mention him. He was also in the mix as well. So I wouldn't say they've underachieved. I would say what at most they could... You could say that perhaps the professional administration of things perhaps wasn't where it could be. But when it comes to athleticism and athletes and stuff like that, I think part of the reason why you could say Galway's finesse has been diluted by the diversity of sports is how I put it.
0: Michael Lister is back with us, I think. Michael, that is a question. Like, so I'm looking at the role of honour for the hurling team and the football team. I think... I'm right in saying that the hurlers have won 5 All-Irelands and the footballers have won 9. Does that sound right?
5: That's correct. I'm back with you. I get a suspicion that I was taken out of the game here after I dropped John Muldoon off Laura Trotter's original selection, because interestingly, suddenly I was cut off in midstream. I'm suspecting Maura Trotter has friends in high places in the tech business.
0: It's that rugby crowd.
5: In terms of Galway, and the question that you're asking, Maura Trotter, there about underachieving, no, not at all. Quite the opposite, in actual fact. One of the things about Galway as a county is you've produced famous footballers, famous hurlers, famous rugby players. Another guy that didn't get a mention here in any of this, Barry McGann from Bonavay. Yeah. A very, very well-known rugby player back in his day, and played for Ireland, of course, very successfully, and so on. So there's a whole list that you can go on
1: and
5: with.
1: And Kieran Fitzgerald.
5: And Kieran Fitzgerald, exactly. Kieran, where's your pride, everybody? and of course, in horse racing as well, there have been well-known trainers from Galway, etc. So you can actually keep going through the list, and it's because Galway is so diverse in terms of the popularity of Gaelic games, of course, of soccer, of rugby. I mean, we mentioned Chick Deasy earlier on. He was a man who played for Aston Villa at a time when Aston Villa were actually in Europe as one of the big teams in Europe at that particular time. So, no, I think Galway people can feel fairly proud of themselves. Now, look.
1: You mentioned horse racing there, actually, Michael. I had Graham Lee on the list there as well. And I had Bobby Joe. He has a statue in Montbellu.
5: That's exactly my point. Any time that I've driven down from Dublin, down to the west of Ireland, down towards Barnajarig and down to Tuam, I pass Bobby Joe in the middle of Montbellu there.
0: Can I ask you a little bit, though, about the hurling? Because, you know, 5 hurling All-Ireland, 9 football, and yet there's 2 hurlers and 1 footballer. I think on both your lists, I think, Michael, if we'd given you this task of picking 4, it sounds like you would have had Sean Purcell on it. It does sound like you would have had Joe Canning on it. Would you have had Joe Connolly?
5: I would have actually had your John Connolly.
1: Ooh.
5: And I can see why Joe was one of Maura Trotter's picks in that, because of the things we've mentioned already, that famous speech and all the rest of it, and as captain of that team, what that meant to Galway people, which was just extraordinary. After such a length of time without winning an All-Ireland, to suddenly come good, and had been threatening to come good for a couple of years before that. Remember, when they won in 1980, they had lost the All-Ireland final the year before to Kilkenny. The reason that John would be there in my selection is John was there with Galway hurling back in the 60s, and he was soldiering on that team when there wasn't much to achieve for Galway, when they were struggling before the Cyril Farrar era came in and started to put shape on Galway hurling. And through all that period of time, John Connolly was one of those guys who would have been known as a great hurler in a team that wasn't known as a great team. And he was fortunate, and a little bit like Joe Canning, in actual fact, from this point of view, John Connolly was fortunate in the sense that he was still around in his latter days in hurling when Galway won that 1980 All-Ireland. So he did get his All-Ireland medal. And for a while there, up to 2017, we thought Joe Canning was going to end his career without an All-Ireland medal. And because Joe also, for the last couple of years, has been struggling with injuries, and some of them serious injuries, ligament damage and so on. But the two of them actually did get over the line in their own respective times. So for me, John Connolly would have to be up there in the bracket.
1: I think it's probably important to say as well, not to get too socio-economical and political about these kind of things, but when people say Sir Galway only won X amount of All-Ireland and X amount of football, I think people forget that while it is a large county and it has a city in it, it's kind of diverse. It's kind of three people, three sets of different types of people. You've got Connemara, you've got the city, and you've got the rest. And a lot of those people had to emigrate over generations after generations after generations, which Joe Connolly actually mentioned in the speech there in 1980. And as a result, I think maybe if less people had to leave that county over the years, and especially the Irish-speaking areas, like there's no land there. There was no way to live back there. It's very, very hard to still, to this day, it's very, very hard to live in parts of County Galway. So I think when people say that Galway might have underachieved, as Michael said, I think, no, they've actually overachieved when you consider the variety of sports and how hard life was west of the Shannon. I think anyone on the Western Seaboard would probably agree with that as well.
5: I think, Ger, just to pick up on what Maura Thrasa is saying there, I totally agree with her on that point. Because for me, like down through the years, being from Galway, I find sometimes going west of Galway City, going out towards Connemara, out towards Maura Thrasa's part of the world out there, I feel like I'm in a different county sometimes. And I remember actually being over in Ballyconneely in 2017 when the week leading up to the All-Ireland hurling final with Galway were in it. And it might as well have been Roscommon that were in the hurling final, because people out that neck of the woods, it'd be more football than anything else, and really wouldn't know too much about the hurlers, I think. Would you agree, Maura Thrasa?
1: Yeah, I think that's definitely changing. It was definitely the way I remember, yeah, like growing up. I have no memory, obviously, of the 80s whatsoever. I remember growing up in the 90s and stuff like that, and Galway hurling getting to semi-finals and finals and watching it, but people not really getting excited until the football began to happen. But I think maybe due to maybe people having a bit more money, a bit more assimilation, which sounds like a silly word, but like for maybe from the late 90s onwards, Connemara people started going to college. We started meeting people from exotic places like Mount Bellew and Killarearen and Portumna. And you began to get interested in, like, we were watching Fitzgibbon, Sigerson, and then you kind of, that rode you along with it. And with the rise of seeing more of it on TV and road access and actually everyone having their own cars for once, like, it would have been unheard of. If you think about it, like, if you're from Ballinasloe and you're playing, say, junior football with Ballinasloe or intermediate or senior football, and you're drawn in the draw against Clifton, it could be a 2.5-3 hour drive in the height of summer, yeah, to get back to Clifton to play that game. You'd be in Dublin sooner. And I think people forget the vast size of that county and how difficult it is then to create connections. And I think, you know, better infrastructure, better media, better contact between people, more assimilation has only helped that. And I think, but still, I do maintain you will find more football people at hurling than hurling people at football. And probably because hurling is probably a better game to watch.
0: Okay, so we're nearly getting to the point where we know who's going to be on Galway's Mount Rushmore. I think Joe Connolly, Joe Canning, Pádraig Joyce, and Christy O'Connor Jr. Tell us a little bit more, because I have a vague recollection of the Galway Bay Hotel opening up, and he had designed the golf course there, and just kind of the sense of him being a proper international, I don't want to say rock star, but there was an element of like glamour to Christy O'Connor Jr. that there wasn't that much of in the 90s in Ireland, let's face it. Am I right about that, Michael?
5: There was absolutely no question about that, and that was the part about Christy O'Connor. Apart from being a great golfer, he had that aura about him, and he had that charisma. Christy was a fella who loved to sing a song, and he loved social company. He loved enjoying your company as well. I remember on one occasion having a couple of pints with Christy in Dublin, and that evening he says to me as we're drinking away, he says, "Come on," he says, "Come on, drink up your pint." He says, "We're heading to Cork," and I thought, "We're doing what?" He says, I have to look at a golf course down there and help him with the design of a golf course. He says, I'm flying down in a few minutes' time. Come on, drink up. I said, Christy, hang on a second. Oh, I'm not going to Cork. I told Anne I'd be home for the dinner in about an hour's time. He says, not only you can bring her from Cork, he can tell you he'll be home tomorrow. And he was that kind of character. He just loved a bit of mischief and would have got, and I know I would have had a great time with him had I actually been silly enough to get in the helicopter and go to Cork. I probably might as well have stayed there, because I don't think I'd like to be ringing Dan Lester saying, sorry about this. Might be a bit late for the dinner. I might be there until tomorrow, you know. But Christy had that aura about him. He was a great man for company and for making people feel at ease in his company, which is also important, I have to say, for sports people or for anybody.
0: Yeah, I think that's fair enough. Chris O'Connor Jr. is on your Mount Rushmore, Maura Thrasa?
1: I couldn't argue against it. Like, it's a bit like saying who's more worthy, him or John Muldoon. That's a ridiculous question with no answer. But I mean, if, who am I to argue against the great Michael Lister, who some people would argue should be on Mount Rushmore himself? You know what I mean? I'm just while I was listening to him there, and he was saying, you know, personality, this, that, and the other. And there's still so many people we didn't even mention. Like, you could say that what he's just said about Christy O'Connor Jr., you could have said the exact same thing about Joe McDonough.
0: No, and look, Joe had a huge role to play.
5: Over the years, there was a couple